0: Washington.
1: There is more tonight on the U.S. response. President Donald Trump has signed several proclamations banning a list of Canadian products from entering the U.S. And the list is long. It includes dairy products, whey protein, many alcoholic beverages like certain types of wine and beer, and motorcycles. A senior White House official says the import bans amount to single-digit billions of dollars worth of goods. The bans will come into effect in 3 weeks. The BC premier says his province is all in on Team Canada. David Eby is voicing his support for Ottawa's countermeasures in the face of an escalating trade war. But that's not all.
2: We're busy working identifying additional countermeasures to ensure that our team has the best possible response with the least impact on British Columbians and the most impact those who are coming after us, specifically the president.
1: Eby says his team is working closely with Mark Carney's government to support people through the uncertainty of the trade war. He's encouraging British Columbians to shop locally and vacation within the province and vowing to maintain the ban on American alcohol on BC store shelves. The trial of a man accused of murdering a woman in Ottawa nearly 2 years ago has begun. CBC Justice reporter Christy Neese has the details.
3: Fisher Tekla is accused of first-degree murder in the killing of 36-year-old Burke DeBerhe in October of 2024. This morning, Tekla stood quietly in a glass-walled prisoner's box in Superior Court as his lawyer entered Tekla's plea on his behalf, not guilty to first-degree murder and guilty to the lesser-included offense of manslaughter. But Crown prosecutors rejected the manslaughter plea, and therefore a first-degree murder trial has begun. A jury is now being selected to hear the evidence in the case. The trial is scheduled to run about 8 weeks. Tekla, who's 38 years old, is being represented by lawyers Allen and Shira Brass. The allegation against Tekla has not been proven. Assistant Crown Attorneys Francois Delude and Tasha Bobrovitz are handling the prosecution. Christy Neese, CBC News, Ottawa.
1: Canada is among a dozen nations intending to ban trade with Israeli settlements in the occupied West Bank. In a joint statement, Prime Minister Mark Carney and the leaders of France and the United Kingdom say settlement expansion by the Israeli government undermines the possibility of a two-state solution. Britain's foreign minister, Ed Miliband, says the ban is in pursuit of a just and lasting peace.
4: The British government agrees that there is ethnic cleansing of Palestinians in areas of the West Bank, perpetrated by settler terrorists. And all too often, the Israeli government has turned a blind eye to this, and worse, members of it have made statements and taken actions to support the forced displacement of Palestinians.
1: Israeli President Isaac Herzog says the multi-nation ban amounts to interference in Israel's current national election. And that is The World This Hour. For CBC News, I'm Stephanie Skanderas.
5: Good evening, I'm Simon Nakaneshny with your Environment Canada weather forecast. In Montreal tonight, increasing cloudiness near midnight, the low 15. Tomorrow, a few showers, 22 the high. For Quebec City, increasing cloudiness before morning, the low getting down to 8. Chance of showers tomorrow, the high 22 as well. In Sherbrooke tonight, increasing cloudiness, the low 6 degrees. Tomorrow, chance of showers, the high 21. And for Gaspé, clear tonight with some fog patches, a low plus 3. Risk of frost, increasing cloudiness tomorrow, 19 the high.
6: 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I'm Nala Ayed.
7: Merci, mon ami, es war wundervoll. Tausend Dinge möchte ich dir noch sagen.
6: Zara Leander was a Swedish actress and singer who achieved her greatest success in the Third Reich, sometimes called Hitler's Hollywood.
7: Es ist so einfach, ein kleines Wort, nur ein Kuss, nur ein Blut.
6: Zara Leander left Germany in 1943, 2 years before the end of the war, but never shook her reputation of being a Nazi film star.
8: Theater, spectacle, performance.
9: The fascists and the artists they worked with argued that politics was art and art was politics.
8: That's what we've associate nowadays with fascist aesthetics.
9: That politics should not just be the mundane business of government, but rather imagining new worlds. That a politician was an artist.
10: Because the point about the aesthetics of politics and of fascism in particular

0: is that it's not about making arguments. It's about building something deeper, something that feels intuitive to the people participating.
1: It seems so unlike fascism to be interested in art, to be interested in building something that feels intuitive. But during Mussolini's reign, Italy produced a movement, the Novecento, a group of painters inspired by Il Duce's ideology. And Hitler loved Wagner and opera and classical sculpture. These things mattered to fascist dictators because they had a motive, a use for art.
2: When Hitler organized the first sort of public display of Nazi art, which was defined in terms of the beauty of the body based on classical paradigms, he's looking back for his model of Arianism and the perfection of beauty of the human body to classical Greece. And in this case, we know where this led. To the eradication of the Jewish people physically as well as culturally. So right there you have a notion of violence entailed in a notion of aesthetics.
3: The whole Nazi project was a theatrical production with Hugo Boss uniforms, the riding crops, the black boots, and the S&M, the whole sexual taboo.
1: Winnipeg contributor Tom Jokinen looks at how the far right has used art, architecture, and music as a weapon, and still uses it.
3: And it's not just historical fascism.
0: Maybe Bad Bunny represents the end of American empire. Maybe the end of my, you know, job and family, our future.
3: Hard times for Bad Bunny. Multi-millionaire, Grammy-winning pop star, but also a pawn in the American culture wars. And that's because he speaks and raps in Spanish.

0: outside because they called it un-American. They said it cannot be that an artist is refusing to sing in English.
1: Because certain political movements take music and art and fashion, what we call aesthetics, very seriously.
2: Now they're giving us Bad Bunny. The Super Bowl has announced a new halftime show, Bad Bunny.
3: Yeah.
2: Are you a big Bad Bunny guy?
3: Not a fan. Not a fan.
1: It's all over TikTok. Here's the gimmick. The more people engage in social media slop, the less that they notice that there are wars going on in the Middle East.
4: We're creating sort of a media sphere, an aesthetic sphere that's built around how to maintain the conflict. That is to a degree how all radical movements work, but that's especially true for fascist politics, which is built on moving people to sort of an almost impulsive level of violence.
5: I think you do see in some segments of the American far right that are part of the Trumpist coalition, you do see a deliberate effort to cultivate an image that harkens back to the historical fascism of the 1930s.
6: There is a trending retweet of yours. You retweeted somebody from Il Duce 2016. It was a Mussolini quote, but you didn't know it was Mussolini when you retweeted. It said, "It is better to live one day as a lion than 100 years as a sheep." That's a famous Mussolini quote. You retweeted it. Do you like the quote? Did you know it was Mussolini?
7: It's okay to know it's Mussolini. Look, Mussolini was Mussolini. It's okay to know. It's a very good quote. It's a very
4: So those politics quote. Have become, in a lot of ways, the aesthetics of the American state.
7: What difference does it make whether it's Mussolini or somebody else? It's certainly a very interesting quote.
8: Il Duce e il maresciallo Butternick assistono a prove sperimentali di nuovi tipi d'apparecchi.
9: E raccolta parte migliore del popolo italiano ed incendia la sua vasta patria.
10: This is fashionable fascism, the aesthetics of hate.
11: What we taste, smell, hear, touch, see, the words that we can say, how we move through the world. I'm Zoe Roth, and I'm an associate professor of French and comparative literature at Durham University in the UK. Fascism really narrowed down the range of these sensory experiences. So certain words were outlawed. Fascism dictated what you could and couldn't read.
12: Well, if we don't want to live under fascism, we have to pay attention to the regimes of images and media that are being broadcasted to the public and what they imply about what an ideal body is, what an ideal government is, what human rights are, who we want in a state and who we don't want in a state, who deserves rights and who doesn't deserve rights. My name is Avi Maricini. I'm a writer, critic, and art historian, as well as a professor and critic in residence at NYU. At the end of the day, the regime of bodily perfection under fascism is a regime about control.
1: The music here from Act 3 of Wagner's Meistersinger, it can get under your skin, or it can drive you out of the room. It all depends on the context. If you see this opera live, you might just experience what Wagner had in mind, the escape from suffering through something abstract and powerful. Or, if you are watching a film with this music, as an airplane descends from the sky, a swastika on the tail, a cheering crowd as it lands, people in traditional costumes, and then you see Adolf Hitler step out to receive flowers and Nazi salutes, as though a god had just descended from heaven. And that's exactly what happens in the opening of Leni Riefenstahl's 1934 film, Triumph of the Will.
13: I want to start this film with Nuremberg, with the city. To bring the city only, a city is only a culture picture. To make it more interesting, I have had the idea to bring the plane with Hitler, not to show Hitler, only the clouds and the part of the plane. And so I can make it that through the clouds I see Nuremberg.
11: And that is what partially what Walter Benjamin is talking about when he talks about the introduction of aesthetics into political life.
1: Walter Benjamin, the German philosopher and cultural critic, says that fascism wields aesthetics as part of a shell game to replace what you're not allowed to have in a fascist regime: human rights, property, wealth, Instead, fascism gives you a substitute, spectacle.
11: Which is the sense that you can kind of give people an experience of a new, exciting kind of political engagement, but you leave the status quo intact. You're not redistributing wealth.
1: And that's the point of the Leni Riefenstahl film, Triumph of the Will. Although she spent a lot of time after the war on German TV, even on the CBC, denying it.
14: Leni Riefenstahl, you became famous as, one might say, the focal point of many things that were going on in Germany at the time, Hitler Germany. And with the end of that period, a long silence. The silence needs explanation. Why? What has happened?
13: You mean the time after the war?
14: Yes.
13: We have lost the war. I think that is a question, yes? We have lost the war.
11: I think one of the things that people think about or associate with fascist aesthetics are these sort of grand spectacles. So we think about things like the Nuremberg rallies that were choreographed in large part to be filmed by Leni Riefenstahl.
13: Look, I was living in Germany, and in this time we have had this time. We are living in this. And if you remember, 90% of the people are enthusiastic in this time. It was a time before Hitler was coming. We have had 7 million people without work. So we have thought it will be better and better. We are not thinking about what can happen later. That was really our mistake.
15: We know where this led in the case of the Nazis, to the eradication of the Jewish people physically as well as culturally. So right there you have a notion of violence entailed in a notion of aesthetics. My name is Mark Antliff, and I am a professor of art history at Duke University.
1: 3 years later, Riefenstahl made the film Olympia about the 1936 Berlin Olympics, famous for its depiction of athletes like Greek sculptures coming to life, fit and muscular, Aryan, blonde, and white. Great film, great work of cinema, and disgusting.
16: 49-23.
12: When I look at her work, I think of fascist bodily control, of images of hearth and home and wholesome bodies and whole bodies. And I think of Nazi policy not only toward homosexuals, but also toward people with disabilities. So for me, Riefenstahl is deeply evocative of a kind of hypothetical perfection of the body that thrived under fascism, but continued well after that.
16: 47.93 meters.
11: The fascism that emerged in the 20s and the 30s and the 40s in Europe was obsessed with purity and cleanliness.
12: There's this idea of what constitutes purity that goes back often to an idea of classics that is shaped by white supremacy.
11: The Nazis are perhaps the original purveyors of wellness culture. And you certainly see how wellness culture comes back in today's far-right fascist movements.
1: Right. And fitness and meditation and yoga and
11: all ways of controlling the body, of really sort of bringing the body to heal and molding the body so that it's something that is within one's control. Which is, of course, a complete fantasy. So many
1: different in modern times, too, it's a subject that's launched thousands of podcasts.
17: The number one health and wellness podcast.
18: Jay Shetty.
17: Jay Shetty.
18: The one, the only Jay Shetty.
19: When you have more muscle mass, everything else kind of falls into place.
20: If you make changes in four key areas of your life, you can have a profound impact on so many different aspects of your health.
21: Buying cosmetics can become, for some, a question of morality, purity, and superiority.
22: Something that everybody needs to hear.
20: If you don't change now, when will you?
1: Contemporary culture is obsessed with the aesthetics of the human body. Things like looks maxing and lip enhancement. But it's our choice. So is that such a bad thing?
11: There's a real idealization of particular kinds of bodies, of cleanliness.
1: I guess it depends on what we mean by choice.
11: If you're pure of body, then you're also ideologically pure.
1: And that's the uncanny thing about aesthetics. They can be horrible to you and me and perfectly delicious to your neighbor. That's the great discovery of the 20th century fascists, or at least how they refined it. That emotions can be triggered by art and material culture and mobilized into political action.
11: You have these charismatic leaders who are very aware of the power of aesthetic media. So things like the radio, things like film, and the notion that you can broadcast, in particular, your voice into people's homes in boundary between the private and the public, I think was something very novel.
1: Germany, 1933, early in the Nazi tenure. Propaganda minister Joseph Goebbels introduced the Volksempfänger, a radio for the people. Cheap, made out of Bakelite, accessible to working folk. Radios up till then had been only for the rich and the privileged. But Goebbels said, we want a radio that reaches everyone. A radio that works as an intermediary between the government and the people.
0: Minister Goebbels has in 5 years of Nazi rule whipped 65 million people into a nation with one mind, one will, and one objective, expansion.
1: The radio played a crucial role in Germany and in Italy, the fascist countries.
5: I think certainly in Italy, there is the sense, which is rooted in history, that the fascist era was the moment in which Italy entered modernity.

0: It was the moment where radios and cinema appeared.
1: Non avete detto a quei poveretti la ragione per cui li chiamavo? No, signore.
0: Where motor cars started to appear on the roads, where much of the peninsula's modern infrastructure was developed. So if you're looking at a building with a modernist aesthetic, chances are it was built during the fascist era. My name is Joshua Arthurs, and I'm a professor of history and museum studies at the University of Toronto.
2: Il movimento futurista italiano attira l'attenzione del mondo.
0: The Futurists were an artistic movement founded in Milan in 1909, a group of visual artists, poets, composers, playwrights, led by Filippo Tommaso Marinetti, who was a kind of combination of impresario, provocateur, performance artist, poet.
3: Let's break out of the horrible shell of wisdom and throw ourselves like pride-ripened fruit into the wide, contorted mouth of the wind. Let's give ourselves utterly to the unknown, not in desperation, but only to replenish the deep wells of the absurd.
0: And what brought the futurists together was a kind of generational revolt.
3: We say that the world's magnificence has been enriched by a new beauty, the beauty of speed. A racing car whose hood is adorned with great pipes like serpents of explosive breath.
0: They shared this with other avant-gardes in Europe prior to World War I, a generational revolt against what they saw as the staleness and corruption and sterility of European culture in the late 19th century, in the fin de siècle, in the turn of the 20th century.
4: Ospite dell'Italia. Accompagnato dal duce, il gradito ospite visita una nostra base aerea.
5: The other avant-gardes include Dada in Switzerland at the Cabaret Voltaire, a movement founded by Hugo Ball, who wore a paper suit and looked like a human rocket. Dada was anti-war, anti-bourgeois, while futurism was grooming a far-right political movement. And the Italian futurists were pushing back against a world they thought had gone fat and stale.
0: Their aesthetic to counter this staleness was built around speed, aggression, machines, conflict.
6: We're going to burn museums. That's what he said as a kind of metaphor of his iconoclasm. Burn museums. Reject the Renaissance in favor of this embrace of modernity.
0: That ancient cities like Rome or Florence and Venice needed to be burned down or flooded, that museums and libraries needed to be burned down, that there needed to be a new beauty in the world to replace the decadent culture that had emerged after a century of European prosperity.
6: Along with this embrace of modernity, Marinetti also venerated and celebrated violence, had a notion of a cult of the warrior, a cult of the combatant. And his movement was not only an aesthetic movement and a cultural movement, but it was also a political movement.
5: How do you describe the kind of sound of
7: the futurists.
0: So it's extremely jarring, dissonant, often mechanical, using homemade instruments with all kinds of grinding and whirring sounds that are meant to replicate the beauty of the machine age, in their view. This music and these instruments were clearly meant to be provocations, and the futurists would hold these special soirees where they would have demonstrations of the music and poetry readings.
8: Serbuca, noia bianca, piulana del rumore del pensiero, imbottigliatura sonora del cielo, rumore rotativo del sole, ricordi incotonati.
0: And invariably at these soirees, riots would break out and people would be aghast at what was going on stage. And that's precisely the energy that the futurists wanted to provoke.
9: Ma che cosa stai dicendo?
0: They wanted conflict and outrage and violence. And again, this is why they then will gravitate toward the early fascist movement.
6: The futurists, in keeping with the celebration of machine, technology, primitivism, and the idea of militarism, founded a whole movement around the cult of the airplane, Aeropictura, which celebrated machine technology in the context of aerial combat.
7: The first ever aerial bombing mission was November 1911 near Libya. It was an Italian plane. The pilot, Giulio Gavotti, dropped four hand grenades wrapped in a leather pouch. The Ottoman Empire claimed the Italians had bombed a hospital. The first time in history, and not the last. The futurists were thrilled.
0: And their ultimate vehicle for achieving this cultural revolution was war. And so they were early advocates for Italy's intervention in World War I. This is ultimately what brings them close to Mussolini, is their joint interest in war.

0: as a revolutionary instrument. In their words, it is the hygiene of the world, a cleanser, a bath of warm blood. If Italy in the early 20th century was backward, underdeveloped, high illiteracy rates, a lack of identification with the nation state, that this was because Italians were too stuck in the past. They were too enthralled with what they called passatismo, pastism. And therefore, war would sweep all of these cobwebs away and pave the way for futurism, quite literally.
1: Italy was part of the Triple Alliance with Austria-Hungary and Germany, but stayed neutral at the start of the war. A year later, they declared war on Germany as part of the Entente with Great Britain. By 1918, 460,000 Italians had been killed, and almost a million were injured. Many of these wounded men and their returning comrades would later become the source of Mussolini's power.
2: Mussolini, hailed by his compatriots as the genius of Italy, addresses 500,000 fascists from the Piazza del Duomo in Milan.
0: Another popular song from the era, which is sort of like still around in neo-fascist circles, is called Faccetta Nera, which means little blackface. And this was a song composed during the invasion of Ethiopia. It is a love song addressing an Ethiopian woman, an Abyssinian woman, saying, "We are coming to liberate you from backwardness and ignorance and slavery." They still practiced domestic

0: taking on concubines or forced marriages to local women.
1: And justification of rape during wartime, too, I would assume.
0: Exactly. Absolutely. Absolutely. One of the figures was this guy named Indro Montanelli, who was a journalist, a famous journalist in the post-war years in Italy, but had served as a soldier in Ethiopia. And he proudly recounts in his memoir how he took a 12-year-old girl to be his bride during his time in Ethiopia.
2: Italian TV talk show. Montanelli is sitting, leg crossed over knee.
3: 12 anni. Se avessi scelto bene, era una bellissima ragazza bilena di 12 anni. Scusatemi.
2: I bought her from her father, he says. I chose very well. She was beautiful.
3: Ma in Africa è un'altra cosa.
2: In Africa, he says, it's another thing.
3: Regolarmente sposata, nel senso che l'avevo comprata dal padre e che mi ha accompagnato.

0: Modern Rome is an architectural palimpsest. The new over the old, over the ancient, over the prehistoric. It's possible to come across an inscription or a mosaic of a sheaf of sticks bound together, the fasces, the symbol of Mussolini's government. There's no commentary, no sign, no plaque. It's just there.
1: If I went to Rome now...
0: Contributor Tom Jokinen.
1: How much of the fascist fingerprint am I going to see on that city still?
2: You would see a tremendous amount. So when it comes to their interventions in the historic center, the emblematic case is a street called the Via dei Fori Imperiali, or the Road of the Imperial Forums, which runs from Piazza Venezia, the kind of center of the city, to the Colosseum. And it passes by all the Roman Forum and all the forums built by Rome's emperors. It was explicitly envisioned as a monumental kind of procession space, a place for the black shirts to march. It was meant to be a triumphal route, just like the ancient Romans had their triumphal marching routes. So that road is how most tourists today engage with the historic center.
3: Wow. Is it possible to talk about the impact over the decades since the war on Romans, on Italians, of this constant presence of fascist architecture and the fascist look of Rome constantly in their midst? I mean, what's been the impact?
2: Since World War II,
3: yeah,
2: there have been moments of activation and other moments of obsolescence or neglect. A good example is that Rome hosted the Olympic Games in 1960. And the principal sites were fascist-built athletic complexes that even today have inscriptions praising the Duce, that have mosaics depicting various scenes from fascist history. There's a massive obelisk with Mussolini's name inscribed on it. And the political left, the Italian left in 1960, essentially said, how can we possibly host these Olympic Games with their message of peace and international unity in a fascist propaganda site?
4: Ecco Edoardo Mangiarotti abbassare il tricolore d'Italia di fronte alle autorità dello Stato e di fronte a tutto il mondo sportivo.
2: Ultimately, they did something interesting, which was rather than remove anything, they added a couple of panels that marked the end of fascism.
3: But so, preserving the history, even if it's unsavory.
2: Yeah, preserving it and preserving it and also preserving it without any kind of mediating explanation. So there are to this day, there are no plaques saying this is what these symbols mean. This is why this...

0: why this site was built as a place to train young men to be warriors for imperial conquest. There isn't any explanation of that function. Instead, there is a celebration of this site as an achievement of modernist design. So it's regarded as a valuable heritage site that is just as worthy of preservation as, let's say, the Roman Colosseum or any other site in Rome. And for the Italian far right today, it's also a place of commemoration. So they will lay wreaths at the base of the Mussolini obelisk on his birthday, mm-hmm. or on the day that he was executed.
1: Yeah, that's interesting. What kind of counter narrative, like what public uprising against this stuff? There has been vandalism and graffiti and unsanctioned reaction.
0: Yep, there has been. Interestingly, particularly since 2020, a lot of that popular action has been connecting Italian fascism and particularly its imperial conquests in Ethiopia to the global racial reckoning that followed the murder of George Floyd. And so fascist sites, much like Confederate sites in the United States, are seen as racist sites.
1: Okay, so you could have an anti-racist protest here and the contemporary fascists

0: laying down a wreath to Mussolini there. There's all kinds of places to mark your ideology in Rome.
1: Absolutely.
2: Il popolo italiano d'oggi è fiero.
3: Unsere Pflicht dient dem Reich. Unser Leben gehört unserem Volk. Wo ein Freiheitskämpfer fällt, stehen neue auf.
0: The Nazis used art to shape an idea of nationhood and communicated that idea to the masses through media, on the radio, and in exhibits like the July 1938 Great German Art Exhibition.
4: Schön ist die Nacht, die lauschige Nacht, es leuchten die Sterne, ich hab die Sterne.
5: When Hitler organized the first sort of public display of Nazi art, which was defined in terms of the beauty of the body based on classical paradigms, he's looking back for his model of Arianism and the perfection of beauty of the human body to classical Greece.
0: The pieces were carefully chosen. Unlike the Italians, who cut some slack for the modernists, as long as they were ideologically in line, the German Reich exercised a firm grip on its list of allowable artists and artworks.
6: Der stellvertretende Reichsprotektor SS-Oberstgruppenführer Dalüge, er überreicht dem Staatspräsidenten als Geschenk eine Führerbüste.
0: Pieces in the 1938 show included works by Adolf Ziegler, Hubert Wilm, Paul Schultz Nuremberg, and others that you've never heard of unless you studied them at one time for a master's degree on Nazi art.
5: Well, simultaneously, this exhibition, which opened up in a newly created neoclassical building, opened in 1938, that was paired with another exhibition of so-called degenerate art. All these forms of artistic production, which were basically the avant-garde, were being vilified under this kind of dichotomy.
0: That's art by African-American and Jewish artists, modernists. These works were meant to startle and frighten people who couldn't or wouldn't make sense of cubism or formalism, to stand as hallmarks of decadent multicultural liberal society. The artist label as degenerate by the Nazis included Picasso, Paul Klee, Kandinsky, Piet Mondrian, Grant Wood, Kurt Schwitters. The other target, American jazz. Meanwhile, what the anti-fascist revolutionaries had was a fragile solidarity, and for what it was worth, a grassroots aesthetic. The music of rebellion, folk songs like Bella Ciao, a 19th century song against oppression that would carry over to the Second World War as a partisan anthem.

0: roughly translated, "Goodbye, beautiful. I woke to find the fascists at my door. If I don't make it, bury me there on the mountain."
1: One of the effects of fascism is that it's so overwhelming.
0: Zoe Roth of Durham University in the UK has taken the phrase "the aesthetics of fascism" and turned it into what she calls "the anesthetics of fascism."
1: So not so much an intensification, but a kind of numbing or paralysis of our senses.
0: A kind of dental freezing for the psyche.
1: It collectivized or homogenized bodily experiences. So if you go back to these spectacles, you have all these people moving in choreographed motions that really reduce their individuality. Ultimately, I think fascism radically restricted how people could speak, how they could act, how they could behave. So in a sense, it's really deadening people's sensory world. Hannah Arendt calls totalitarianism a sandstorm that sweeps away the fences of laws between men. And we might think about how there's all of this kind of constant change works on the nervous system. So people begin to feel overwhelmed, paralyzed, eventually numb. Fascism needs that kind of deadening.

0: I wonder if, for example, Hitler's National Socialist fascination with opera is part of this, a kind of medium that overwhelms the senses. It's everything. Do you think it fits in as an example?
1: Well, we might think about this idea of the sublime, which obviously is not, it's not a fascist idea, but the sublime is something that is both beautiful and it is something that is horrific as well.

0: one thing that's interesting about this idea of the anesthetizing effect of fascism is you can't have a conversation with somebody who's drawn to that ideology. It's like having a conversation with somebody who's under anesthesia, who's asleep. It just won't work. There's no dialogue to have there.
1: Yeah. There's a sense in which the anesthetic element of fascism numbs thought as well. It makes it harder to have a dialogue. It makes it harder to discuss things with people. You know, it made me think of this German term, Gleichschaltung, right, which means literally synchronization. And this was a term that was from engineering, which means coordinating electrical circuits. But in Nazi Germany, it described the policy of Nazification, of bringing all political, cultural, and civic realms into line with National Socialist principles. But we can also think about how, you know, it means being on the same wavelength and coordinating people so they are on the same wavelength. And I think that when you have fascism, this kind of this idea of Gleichschaltung, it's impossible to talk to people who are not on that wavelength. And indeed, it can be very dangerous then if you don't plug into that kind of electrical grid. If you think about anesthesia as an inability to feel, to register things in the body, then that means that we're not going to be able to remember things as well. In a sense, a failure to remember the past is an effect of how fascism numbs the mind and the body in anesthetizing us. It means that we forget what it's like to live under fascism. And that is perhaps the biggest warning that we need to take from that period.
0: That's really interesting, because that was almost legislated in Spain after Franco's death, was the idea that you forget it. Pretend it never happened.
1: Yes. Of course, it's very different in Germany, where there were laws requiring people to remember. But that also has led to the situation today with, like, the AfD, the Alternative for Deutschland, exploits this idea that people are they're sick and tired of remembering. You know, there's almost a kind of a desire to forget what happened, and the shame and the guilt that's associated with that. But along with that comes a forgetting of history.
0: Or a forgetting of specifics and a remembering of an idealized version, which is happening in Italy. It's this kind of nostalgia for Mussolini.
1: Yes, a mythical, you know, a sort of idealization of this mythical past that never really

0: There's a famous Susan Sontag essay from the 70s in the New York Review of Books talking about the sexualization of fascism. So I'm wondering, in talking even about Mussolini as the virile, shirtless philanderer, why this connection between sexualization and fascism?
1: Well, as you say, I think at its core, it's about strength and virility and the assertion of masculine dominance. Mussolini very much cultivated this image. He, for example, encouraged rumors of his many infidelities and affairs and had himself photographed with beautiful actresses and socialites to reinforce this image that he was a man's man. One of the models for Mussolini's body language was actually

0: an early film star in Italy called Maciste, who was basically a bodybuilder and who appeared in films in, at the turn of the century as a kind of Tarzan-like figure. Shirtless, performing acts of strength.
1: La nuova avventura di Maciste. Non di un Maciste qualsiasi, ma del vero Maciste.
2: The paramilitary element of Nazism, which was extreme, you know, did embody the notion, should we say, of homosocial community. So a bonding around mythic notions of male virility, stoicism, the exercise of violence in a disciplined way, collectivity. We could see that in Leni Riefenstahl's Triumph of the Will. One sees these images of the Nuremberg rallies with coordinated movements, individuals lost in a mass, as it were, of a collective identity. The sum is greater than the parts that compose it. All this did lend itself to the notion of homosocial bonding as a central thread. Femininity is restricted to a domestic sphere, to procreation, really divorced from this warrior cult that was central to the fascists.
1: Un eroe leggendario, Maciste.
3: And power means men. At first, it's national pride, as Mussolini boasts that all Italians will be straight and strong. Italian youth is built for better life and brighter future.
4: One of Sontag's other interests, and she herself was queer, was the queer culture of the New York downtown demi-monde of her time. Even in a relatively short time, you know, we're talking about the early 1970s, after World War II, people were already subverting leather or subverting bondage. We're taking something that had been used to oppress them and getting off to it.
5: An instance where weatherproof leather strikes a new note in high fashion.
4: And of course, the Nazis did have Hugo Boss uniforms, right? There is an intrinsic, sinister beauty. You can see it in Mapplethorpe photographs and the way he uses bondage aesthetics as well. And Sontag saw, I think, a salient connection between the aesthetics of domination and submission and the aesthetics of the fascist state, which relied on domination and submission on a mass scale. And I think she wanted to end her essay not on the expected note just of the condemnation of Riefenstahl, but say that there are other ways in which we can mobilize these aesthetics that are not harmful, that do not oppress people, but rather liberate and interest and titillate them.
6: Do you think that's what she was trying to say, or was it more of a warning of overly cosmeticizing the reality of National Socialism?
4: I think it's both. I think she doesn't want National Socialism to be redeemed, nor does she want us to engage in leather or bondage play or bondage porn without knowing its historical context or the reasons for it.
6: Well, one way to do that is to keep the connection to the roots of fascist aesthetics, the whips and the boots, what they were for in the first place. Susan Sontag went there in a different work regarding the pain of others.
7: We truly can't imagine what it was like. We can't imagine how dreadful, how terrifying war is, and how normal it becomes. Can't understand, can't imagine. That's what every soldier and every journalist and aid worker and independent observer who has put in time under fire and had the luck to elude the death that struck down others nearby stubbornly feels. And they are right.
6: There's no sexualization of fascism in contemporary America. I mean, it's a very sterile kind of fascism. What do you think?
0: I think amongst the alt-right, the younger, more extremist groups, I think that there is an aesthetic which is supposed to mimic the masculinity, the virility of historical fascism. It's a, and this was something very much that was built into Italian fascism as well, is sort of Catholic conceptions around reproduction and domesticity in the body politics of the Trump coalition, that traditionalism looms very large.
8: Under the Trump administration, we're standing strongly behind

0: Americans of faith, stopping the attacks on our values, our traditions, defending religious liberty like no president. I believe like no president has ever done before. I do believe that.
1: What does it take to be the greatest? Is it the blood, sweat, and tears soaked into the canvas? Is it the drive that burns inside when everything is on the line? The road to greatness is long.
2: To his credit, he did erect a cathedral of sorts on the White House lawn in term two. A giant cage for barely dressed men to pummel each other nearly to death.
3: On one night and one night only, we are going to pull off the boldest idea in sports history.
2: Not so much a religious shrine, more of a machiste movie come to real life.
0: We're having a big fight.
4: This is the moment we have all been waiting for.
0: You see the kind of pounding he'll take, and then all of a sudden it's over, and the other guy's...

0: Not in good shape, right?
1: It's a crazy game.
0: Not in
1: crazy
0: good shape. We're having a big fight. Big fight.
2: Big fight.
3: I think you do see in some segments of the American far right that are part of the Trumpist coalition, you do see a deliberate effort to cultivate an image that harkens back to the historical fascism of the 1930s.
4: Do you have any sense of the source of this? Like, who's the architect of this propaganda strategy?
5: We have figures like Steve Bannon that helped set up Trump's kind of political vision.
6: Bang, bang, bang. I said, all we have to do is flood the zone.
5: We have Stephen Miller, who really is driving a lot of the politics of this.
7: To all ICE officers, you have federal immunity in the conduct of your duties.
5: My name is Shane Burley. I'm a journalist in Portland, Oregon, and I write about the far right and about social movements and anti-Semitism. Trump has also really brought in only loyalists, and those loyalists are picking people for ideological reasons. And their ideological base, particularly with young people, are people that would have come up in this particular environment. So they know very clearly what they're doing. When they're posting these sorts of memes or videos, they know what works with their audience because that is them.
8: America is falling.

there's a whole world of MAGA rap. You know, a really popular example of this is Tom McDonald. Protests and riots, COVID, record inflation. The people lost their freedom. Most people haven't heard of, but if you were to search him on somewhere like Facebook or like Truth Social or Rumble, you're going to see that millions of people are big fans of him.

Plus Ça Change, from Rappin' Tom McDonald all the way back to Zara Leander. It's the aesthetics of hate. But the way through an aesthetics of hate is through real art, the kind John Berger says exposes brutality. So in the end, maybe the idea is to make more art, not the kind that puts you to sleep, but the kind that wakes you up.

0: Make more art. The conclusion to fashionable fascism, the aesthetics of hate, by contributor Tom Jokinen. Special thanks to Bill Siegmund in New York, Jessica Lindsay and Madeline Green at CBC Victoria, Elliot Fong and John Artel at KUCR in Riverside, California. Lisa Ayuso is the web producer for Ideas. Technical production, Emily Carvazio, Sam McNulty, and Danielle Duval. Nicola Lukšić is the senior producer. Greg Kelly is the executive producer of Ideas. And I'm Nala Ayed.
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5: You might know Anthony Hopkins best as the Oscar-winning actor for movies like The Father and Silence of the Lambs, but what you may not know is music is actually his first love. He'll be here to talk to you about his brand new album and to tell you lessons he's learned towards the end of his life.
6: From CBC News, The World This Hour, I'm Neil Herland. We begin with breaking news from the Canada-U.S. trade war. The White House has just launched its latest salvo in the tariff fight with Canada. U.S. President Donald Trump signed five proclamations banning a list of Canadian products from entering the U.S. The CBC's Katie Nicholson reports from Washington.
7: So these proclamations ban some products and they modify tariffs on others, and they lean on those Section 338 tariffs from the Tariff Act of 1930, Smoot-Hawley. It's being used to ban some Canadian products like motorcycles, most alcohol. It's an extensive list: beer, wine, spirits, rye whiskey, niche items like Slivovitz. It also includes molasses and whey proteins. The bans amount to about single-digit billions, according to a U.S. official who briefed us, and those bans kick in 3 weeks, so September 29th. And then you have tariff modifications, which are going to kick in 1 week. That's on the 15th. Those are rates of 50%. And the lists here include more aluminum products, rattan furniture, golf carts, motorboats, the paper products, a new list of cheeses and outboard motors, and even rawhide products. It's going to take a few days for Canadian producers to really get a sense of the broader impacts here. The modifications, though, also included some removals, interestingly, things that were taken off that 338 list from earlier, including cement, toilet paper, even salt. Katie Nicholson, CBC News, Washington.
6: The Quebec plane maker Bombardier is once again in President Donald Trump's crosshairs. He threatened a ban unless the company builds in the U.S., but Bombardier defenders on both sides of the border point out it already does. Natalia Weichsel has reaction.
8: You never know what to expect from Trump, you know.
9: Lynn St. Marie works as a mechanic and technician repairing airplane components in Dorval, Quebec. She says the aerospace industry in this part of the province is so tightly knit that virtually everyone knows someone impacted by Donald Trump's threats against Bombardier. On Monday, the U.S. president declared that the Canadian aerospace company would no longer be able to sell planes in the United States. But St. Marie says that it's not just Bombardier employees in Canada that might be affected. Bombardier employs about 3,500 people across more than 20 states.
8: I have some friends that are Americans. I feel bad for them. He's not helping his own people at all, from what I can see.
9: For Quebec Premier Christine Fréchette,
10: et on ne va pas adopter de mesures.
9: She says the province is not planning any retaliatory action unless the threat becomes more real. But she adds that her government is monitoring the situation closely. Natalia Weichsel, CBC News, Montreal.
6: The U.S. military says it destroyed five Iranian oil tankers today in response to the latest attacks on its warships. Meanwhile, Iran hit back at American targets in Jordan. Voters in Toronto will cast ballots for mayor next month, and tonight a special debate was held on the problem of anti-Semitism in the city. The incumbent mayor, Olivia Chow, declined to attend, and her rival candidate, Brad Bradford, was critical.
11: I'm disappointed that the mayor wasn't here tonight. Because we're going to have a really important conversation about anti-Semitism, about Jew hatred, what's festered like an infection in this city over the past 3 years. And the mayor's job is to be the mayor for everybody. And that means you got to show up.
6: Chow took part in an earlier event with the Toronto police chief where she denounced the rising cases of anti-Semitism in the city. There's been another art heist in France. Thieves have stolen valuable paintings from the Renoir Museum on the French Riviera. Brian Masson is the local mayor.
12: À 5h48 du matin, un commando.
6: He says a well-equipped commando unit broke into the small museum early this morning. They took off with four Renoir paintings, but

0: dropped two pieces of art as police gave chase. So far, no arrests have been made. And that is your World This Hour. I'm Neil Herland.
1: Good evening, I'm Simon Nakaneshny with your Environment Canada weather forecast. In Montreal tonight, increasing cloudiness near midnight, the low 15. Tomorrow, a few showers, 22 the high. For Quebec City, increasing cloudiness before morning, the low getting down to 8. Chance of showers tomorrow, the high 22 as well. In Sherbrooke tonight, increasing cloudiness, the low 6 degrees. Tomorrow, chance of showers, the high 21. And for Gaspé, clear tonight with some fog patches, a low plus 3. Risk of frost, increasing cloudiness tomorrow, 19 the high.
2: Hey, I'm Tom Power. Welcome to Q. When you think of an actor as accomplished as Anthony Hopkins, you might be tempted to think that he has some elaborate ritual when he takes on a role, that he spends weeks delving deep into their psyche or something like that, but his approach is pretty much the opposite. The key to an Oscar-level performance, according to Anthony Hopkins anyway, is just park your brain, not give it too much thought at all, to just do it. Coming up, Sir Anthony Hopkins will tell you about that and about a new project that isn't a movie or a play. That's coming up on Q. Plus, Benjamin Evan Ainsworth stars in the CBC sitcom Son of a Critch. He'll tell you what it's like to grow up right alongside his character, who also happens to be growing, all the while playing the guy who originally did the growing up. I'll explain all this on Q. The show. I hope you had a good day off yesterday. And if you didn't have a day off yesterday, thanks for working. But I hope you're entering the September nice and rested. Let me tell you, on the day you talk to the legendary actor Sir Anthony Hopkins, you know, the Oscar winner, you find yourself pretty excited about it, kind of telling everyone about it. I mean, I certainly did. The whole day leading up to the interview, I was telling people around CBC Newfoundland, my friends, my family, hey, I'm talking to Anthony Hopkins. And when you do that, you hear understandably the same question. Oh, does he have a new movie? No. Does he have a new TV show? No. Is he in a new play? No. So here's the reason it's an understandable question. Anthony Hopkins has been in some of the biggest movies of all time, some of the most beloved ones, too. He was Hannibal Lecter in Silence of the Lambs, but he's also been in Remains of the Day and The Father and Nixon. He's a legendary figure in theater, in London's West End, and on Broadway. But acting was not Anthony Hopkins' first love. Not at all. He'll tell you he grew up in Wales, deeply in love with music. Started playing piano as a kid, and he'll tell you he still plays a few times a week and plays pretty complicated pieces. Over the years, he's also composed music and had that music performed by orchestras. So the answer to, so why are you talking to Anthony Hopkins? Well, it's that he just put out an album featuring some of his own music, and he has quite a band playing it. The album is called Life is a Dream, and it features compositions by Anthony Hopkins, recorded by acclaimed conductor Gustavo Dudamel with London's Philharmonia Orchestra. Pieces like this. That's Bracken Road from Anthony Hopkins' 1947 suite, the lead single from his new Life is a Dream album. I recently got to speak to Anthony Hopkins, or Tony, as he likes to be called, from his home in Los Angeles. Told some great stories about Laurence Olivier and Richard Burton, talked about why the Welsh language is so important to him, and about why music has been so important to him throughout his whole life. I should give you a heads up, though. This was not in our studio. This was not on a laptop. This was not on Zoom. We talked on the phone, and the phone line, a little scratchy, but well worth the conversation. Here's my chat with Sir Anthony Hopkins. How are you? Welcome to the show.
3: I'm very well. Very good, thanks.
2: I want to start with some music, but it's not your music, but I think you'll still recognize it. Just take a listen to this.
3: Okay.

0: Tony, can you tell us what we're playing for you there?
1: Yeah. Oh, my beloved father, Puccini. Joan Hammond.
0: That's an important piece of music to you, is that right?
1: Yes, that's one of the pieces. I heard it when I was a kid. I didn't know much about music. But there was a significant period in my life when I was about, just after the war, you know. I'd go back that far, 1947. But on the radio, there was...

0: John Hammond singing the Puccini, and that's the first time I'd ever heard an opera. And I was so knocked out by it. It was, yeah.
1: When your father decided to put you in piano lessons, is that right?
0: No, it's my mother. When I was about 6 or 7, I think. My mother bought me, a cottage piano. It's a little wooden frame piano. She got it for about £15, which in those days was a lot of money. So I started playing, and I took piano lessons, but I didn't have the mental application. I got bored with it. But I'd practice, and I read piano very quickly. But then I started doodling around making my own songs. So that was the general thing. There was nothing linear or exact about it, but that's how it all started.
1: I'm happy you mentioned your mother there, because there's a lovely piece on the album I want to play for people right now. Take a listen to this.

0: from Anthony Hopkins' new album that is Margam, named after the suburb in Port Talbot, Wales, where you grew up. And this is an ode to your mother and father, you said. Tell me a little bit about them and tell me a little bit about this piece.
1: Actually, it's just a reflection of my life when I was a kid after the World War, you know, after the war years, 1940s, 46. And I was about, I don't know, whatever, 7 or 8. And I used to go for walks. And I'd look out over the landscape. I didn't have any friends, so I couldn't make friends. You know, I was a bit of a loner. And this music came to me as a tribute to my birthplace, to Margam, South Wales, and a memory of my parents. And my father worked very hard. He was a baker, and you know, and they both supported me in a very powerful way. So these are impressions, the whole of the recording impressions of my childhood, and going back to about at that age.
0: Why do you think it was so meaningful to you, classical music was so meaningful to you?
1: Well, all music was. I don't know why. No idea. Who knows why? Why we like anything? I have no idea. So I tend not to analyze it. And you know, people ask me, but I say I can't really figure out what happened. I became an actor for some reason. I don't know why. And I wanted to be a musician, but I didn't have the skill to apply to be a musician. I became an actor instead. And so music has been with me all my life, you know, been in part of my life. And there are other musicians like Jose Eusebio, who's a great pianist, from a Spanish pianist. And he came to Cardiff in South Wales for one concert. It was about 1953, I think, and I went to see him. I went backstage and I got his autograph. So that was my first introduction.
0: You, the

0: So that's the fanfare in March. Tony, this is connected to your childhood days at the cinema, a particular screening of Hamlet starring Laurence Olivier, I believe, that you saw at school in 1949. Talk to me about how you're channeling that memory in this piece.
1: Well, these are big words you're using, channeling. I don't know about channeling. But I remember 1949, and I was in this awful school. It was a boarding school, dark, monstrous place. And we were told, the whole school was told, we had to go to the assembly hall to watch Hamlet by Laurence Olivier. And I thought, oh, God. And all the kids, we didn't want to see Hamlet, Shakespeare, and all that nonsense. But anyway, we assembled, and the headmaster said, right, all be quiet, you know. And suddenly the lights went out, and on the screen came this music by William Walton. And it was so resounding and so powerful, and it really dug into me. And I thought, this is power, this is something I really like. And it transfixed me. And the music on that film, the score by William Walton, was so haunting. And it made the movie a great classic, apart from the acting of Olivia and Gene Simmons and all those people. So that was a profound effect for me. And many years later, I worked with Olivia at the National Theatre. It was all, in a strange way, tied in and linked me to the theatre in an odd way. I can't be linear about it, you know, but that's the way it worked out.
0: But where does the piece come from then? Are you thinking about those days when you're sitting down to write? Like, where did the piece come from then?
1: No, I don't think about it. I just do it. I mean, basically, what was the secret is, I was in a film called Shadowlands with Deborah Winger. And George Fenton, the British composer, wrote the music for it. Anyway, a couple of years later, I directed my own film called August, set in North Wales. And the producers were very good, and they said, great, it's a good film. They said, what about music? I said, well, let's see if we can get hold of George Fenton. So I called George up. I said, would you come and watch this film? He said, yeah. So he came over to watch the film. Then he said to me, I'm sorry, I don't have time to do the music for this, because I'm doing the film for Julia Roberts. I think that's what he said. He said, oh, you play the piano, don't you? I said, no, no, no. Come on, play for me. I said, no, I don't want to. Come on, sit down and play. He said, improvise for me. So I improvised. He said, you write the music. I said, me? Yeah. Just do it. Don't think about it. Come over to my studio next week and I'll work it out. And you can use all my instruments and work it out that way. And there it is. And that's how I started. And George said something to me very important. He said, don't think about it. Stop thinking about it. Just do it. And the problem is we all think too much. We ask these questions of ourselves, and it's not necessary. If you can do it, you can do it. And if you can't, it doesn't matter. It's the same with acting or anything, really. And, yeah, so with music, I really don't think about it. I mean, I just let it evolve. That's what I believe. I mean, maybe I'm wrong. But with acting. I mean, actors want to talk about acting, you know, motivate, you know, fine. That's what turns you on, fine. But I say, just learn your lines, show up and do it. And, you know, don't make a big meal of it all. Not important. I see actors struggling and agonizing over it. I think that takes them hours to prepare. I just say, learn your damn lines and get on the stage and do it.
0: Isn't that what Olivier said? Didn't Laurence Olivier say that? Like, have you tried acting, you know, to the Americans when they were, yeah, you know, doing the method?
1: He was working with Dustin Hoffman, but it wasn't true. Olivier and Hoffman got on very well. They became close friends. But Dustin wanted to do some preparation. I don't know what the story is, so I can't speak for it. But Olivier never said that to him. But he did say, when I was working with Olivier, he said,

0: I had a natural gift, I guess, because he directed me in a few things. My first job with him was he directed me in a Chekhov play. And I had the savvy, or I had the idea that learn the lines, show up, and do it. So I knew it so well. By the time we came to rehearsal, and we started, and Legit said to me, he said, "I got it. You know the whole part." I said, "Yeah." He said, "Well, that's wonderful. Good. It's a great start. Just know your stuff." And that's what I do. I prepare everything. Make sure you know it all. Get on and do it. And you make mistakes and do all that sort of thing.
1: Yeah.
0: But again, stop thinking.
1: You heard it from Anthony Hopkins. Stop thinking. Not something I have a lot of problems with. to be honest, comes naturally to me. I'm Tom Power. This is Q. You're in the middle of my conversation with the Oscar-winning actor Sir Anthony Hopkins, one of the greatest actors of our time, but just put out an album called Life is a Dream with music that he composed, performed by London's Philharmonia Orchestra with Gustavo Dudamel, the legendary conducting. It's a record inspired by Anthony's family, his homeland of Wales. One piece is called My Fatherland, and this one knocked me out. And this is the one I wanted you to hear about. Not just because it has a bunch of Welsh folk singing in it, which is some of the most beautiful folk music on earth, but because it's in the Welsh language. And I know that Anthony Hopkins is Welsh, and I know quite often Welsh people of that generation have a complicated history with their own language that they often weren't allowed to speak growing up, or they weren't taught growing up. So I wanted to ask him a little bit about that tune. So I started by playing Anthony Hopkins a little bit.

0: So that's a piece called My Fatherland from your new record. It's a piece featuring a choir. And in addition to the music you compose, there's also a choir singing these beautiful Welsh folk songs sung in the Welsh language. Did you grow up hearing a lot of folk songs from Wales?
1: Yes, yeah. I mean, Saturdays were the big international rugby matches in Cardiff. Wales playing England, Wales playing Scotland, Wales playing France. And the whole stadium of Cardiff was full of the national anthem, Welsh national anthem. And it was a riot to listen to, and very powerful emotionally. You know, 5,000 people singing the same song.
0: I was loving knowing that you were writing, and I was loving hearing the Welsh language on the record. And I love that story. I wonder if you could tell it. I read it in your memoir about when you were a child, I think you were young, and you went to Richard Burton's house and the Welsh actor, and you walked up to his sister's house and he asked you about the Welsh language or something, didn't he?
1: Oh, yeah. I wasn't a child. I was a young boy, about 16. And he was, his first wife, Sybil, they used to come back to Port Talbot where he was born. And he'd stay at his sister's house, not far from my father's baker shop. Anyway, so I went up there one day, knocked on the door. Cecilia came to the door.

0: and he'd stay at his sister's house, not far from my father's baker shop. Anyway, so I went up there one day, knocked on the door. Cecilia came to the door, white-haired woman she was. And I said, I said, is Richard, can I have Richard Burton's autograph? She said, I know you're Dick Hopkins's boy, aren't you? I said, yeah, come in. Watch the international rugby game. So when I went in and Burton was shaving anyway. And he shook hands, he said, hello, what's your name? I said, Anthony Hopkins. He said, oh, your father, he has a shop, an entire bar in the street in Commercial Road. I said, that's right, yeah. I used to work in the co-op in the cooperative stores in the shoe shop. And he said, do you speak Welsh? I said, no. And you're not a true Welshman. And his sister said, his wife said, Richard, sign his autograph. As I was going down the hill and back to the shop, Richard passed in his car and waved, and that was it. And I didn't see him again until, ironically, the strangest thing happened, which I cannot explain in my life. But to me, it's all peculiar. Many years later, 1976, he'd taken over a play from me in New York. It's called Equus by Peter Shaffer. I did it for 8 months, and then Richard Burton, of all people, did the second run. And I was in New York doing some publicity for film, and I phoned the stage director, Bob Borrowed, his name was, and I said, can I come and see Richard Burton? He said, he's expecting you. So I went into the theater in the same dressing room, there in the same dressing room I was in for 8 months, was the great Richard Burton. And he said, good God, he said, why haven't we worked together? I said, I don't know. He said, we must do something about that. So you're from Taibach. I said, I asked you for your autograph. Good God, I remember you. Yes, you're the baker's son. I said, that's right. And that was my only meeting with him. And sadly, he died when he was quite young. But that was a very, now that's a very strange story. And it's a true story. So I look over my life and I'm thinking, well, I couldn't have taken credit for any of that. These are the events that shaped my life.
1: I have heard you speak Welsh, though. I watched a video of you speaking Welsh, I think doing a Welsh nursery rhyme or something like that.
0: Oh, I don't know. It's from, God, I can't even remember it now. Actually, it's from Ezekiel Bible. It was for a television program. Don't ask me what it means. I have no idea.
1: Do you feel a certain way when you speak Welsh? Say that when they speak their language, they feel differently than when they do speak English.
0: No, I don't.
1: No.
0: I had a feeling
1: you didn't.
0: In my later years, now that I'm 88 and living here in America, I feel more Welsh now than I ever do. And I think about Wales a lot. And that's why this music came out. But I didn't sit down and write this music devoting it with a conscious motive. I write something about Wales. I just wrote this series of melodies and compositions over the many years, put them together, and the world is big, good tribute to my background, my parents, and to life itself. And now at 88 years of age, going on that, I think, well, that's it, I've done it.
1: I mean, it is a pretty incredible life. I was just, when you were talking about all the different twists and turns and strange things and amazing things you've done in your life, I was thinking about it. I was like, I mean, this man has done things that almost no one has ever done. Could you tell me why the album is called Life is a Dream?
0: Well, it goes to the core of my belief. I'm 88 and a half. I'm going to be 89 at the end of the year. And I look back over my life at these, you know, so-called, and I say them with modesty, accomplishments. I look at it and I'm thinking, well, I don't know who did this. When I go back to my childhood as a boy in school, I was known as Dennis the Dunce. I didn't know what kind of day it was. I couldn't understand the academic side of life. And I was written off as a dummy. A bit of a dummy. But then I think out of the resistance of

0: being feeling not confident and feeling sad or alone or something, it gave me that spur to say, right, I will do something with my life. And I remember saying to my parents when my school report came in, 1955, this is my book, and my school report was abysmal. And my father said, I don't know what's going to happen to you. God knows, I know you're hopeless. He didn't mean it to put me down, but he was worried because his only son, only child, didn't seem to have much of a future. And I remember the signal moment when I said to him, I said, one day I'll show you. I'll show both of you. My father looked at me kind of surprised. And he said, well, I hope you do. And my mother said, I know you will. Now, that was 1955. Within 12 years, I happened to be in the film with Peter O'Toole and Catherine Hepburn. So go figure. I don't know how that happened. So that is beyond logic, beyond my imagination. I don't know how that could have happened, except I must have been given a gift to be an actor. I don't know. And out of loneliness, out of the negative inside me, the anger that I wasn't good enough, came the boost and the power to push me out, I suppose. I don't know. I mean, C.S. Lewis, the great writer, and he said that life is meant to be hard. We're created in toughness. We're created in pain. And out of that comes something. We carve our way through life because life is painful, because to me, it's one long goodbye. Goodbye to birth. Goodbye to childhood. Goodbye to adolescence. Reaching adulthood. Eventually, goodbye to goodbye to your friends. Goodbye to your family and friends and parents and goodness knows what. And then at the end, you think, well, goodbye, world. And it's one long goodbye. And it sounds melancholy, but inside that is the glory of being alive. Now I just enjoy my life. And that's why I wrote Life is a Dream, because that is. It's all a dream within a dream.
1: I am with you. That's so beautifully said. Thank you so much for your time today, and thank you for the record. It was lovely to talk to you.
0: Thank you very much. Thank you.

From his new album, that is Sir Anthony Hopkins and The Waltz Goes On, a piece he wrote the melody for as a young actor back in the 60s. Before that, my conversation with the legendary actor Sir Anthony Hopkins, not just an actor, but also a musician and composer. His new record, Life is a Dream,

0: upcoming season, season 5, will be the show's last season. If you haven't been following Son of a Critch, it's the adaptation of Mark Critch, the actor and comedian's memoir. It's a coming-of-age story set in St. John's, Newfoundland and Labrador, which is a beautiful place to come of age. But it's become a hit show not just in Canada, but also all around the world on Netflix and a bunch of international streamers. I want to play you Mark Critch at this year's Canadian Screen Awards, talking about the strange experience of being on set, watching people play him and his friends and his family. I mean, Mark plays his own dad. You'll also hear him talk about an actor named Benjamin Evan Ainsworth, who's the young actor that plays Mark Critch.
1: You're kind of standing in a memory sometimes, and much of the stuff in the house is actually from the house I grew up in and things like that. So we're doing a little scene, but peripherally, my peripheral vision is a lot like being home. But the great part about it is young Benjamin was 11 years old when he started with us. He's going to be 18 when we finish. And so watching him grow up from this young child actor to now, he's going to be Link in the big Zelda movie coming up, and he's going to be a bona fide movie star. And so, so happy for him, because we've all become our own little bit of a family while pretending to be my family. And that's been the sweetest part of it all.
0: Yeah, Benjamin Evan Ainsworth came of age playing the lead in a coming of age show. And in the final season of Son of a Critch premieres tonight on CBC and CBC Gem. And Benjamin, as Mark mentioned, has been busy. He has a prominent role in the latest season of House of the Dragon. He's been cast as Link in the Legend of Zelda movie, which, as a Zelda fan myself, I'm so excited about. A little while back, I sat down with Benjamin, and I started by asking him about what you just heard Mark Critch say. I love what Mark said there. What did he say? That you became a family while pretending to be his family. Does that feel accurate?
2: Yeah, no, certainly. It's rare you get to go again after, you know, in a season, let alone 5 years, and to have that final season with everyone knowing it's the end, going into it, and to wrap things up in a creative way, which Mark intended. I feel so fortunate to be in this position, and we've grown close and shared so many lovely memories along the road, yeah.
0: Give us an idea of that. Like, when he says, like, you're going to become a bit of a family on set, what does that mean?
2: Oh, I suppose we all have 10 months of the year where we're doing our own thing. For me, it's school, and for the others, it's other projects they're doing. I mean, Malcolm's still doing, like, 40 films a year at his age. You know, he's, like, mind-blowing. And so we all come together every summer to do a season of Critch and share those memories and those kind of experiences. And we all kind of fall in line and whether it's watching football games at the Duke of Duckworth or grabbing meals at the Merchant. I mean, I've heard so many stories from Newfoundland, from Mark, from Malcolm's past. And been able to grow it myself outside of Newfoundland, but then also bring those themes, issues, and things that I face in my own life through the character of Mark Critch and how he grows up, and those universal issues and themes which are kind of at the core of such a specific story, which is Mark Critch's upbringing.
0: So let's go through some of those one by one. So first you mentioned that I've heard about these and I've seen them on Instagram, is like you and so Malcolm you mentioned is Malcolm McDowell, the legendary actor.
2: Yes.
0: You watch football games together?
2: Yeah. He's a big Liverpool fan. He's from Liverpool.
0: And you?
2: My grandparents are from Liverpool. I'm a Liverpool fan too.
0: Okay.
2: So that's kind of, you know, the first thing that we bonded over really in season one. We usually film during the summer, which is different for season 5, in which it's the off-season for the Premier League. So oftentimes we only catch games at the beginning or the end of a season.
0: Yeah, yeah, yeah.
2: But this year we got to catch some of the bulk of the Premier League games. So that was really special. So we'd go down, get some fish and chips.
0: It's good fish and chips there, eh?
2: Yeah. Oh, yeah.
0: It's unbelievable.
2: It's different to home.
0: Yeah.
2: But it's very good.
0: Yeah, it's a whole different thing. They got the dressing and gravy there,
2: yeah.
0: and it's sort of like a fork and knife meal as opposed to back home, where it's a little bit more with your hands, right? A little bit more wrapped up, right?
2: Or one of those like real cheap forks that you're just poking stuff at. And I'm not too sure about fries rather than chippy chips. I'm a big fan of chippy chips from the UK.
0: Yeah, big old thick chips.
2: Oh yeah,
0: I know.
2: They look like they've barely been cooked, but they taste amazing.
0: I don't miss the mushy peas though.
2: I'm not a big mushy peas guy either, no.
0: No, I'm not crazy.
2: Gravy, curry.
0: Oh, yeah. Yeah, I like curry on chips too. Unbelievable. Mm. Would you say you've learned anything from Malcolm McDowell

0: Yeah, I think just being able to watch him. I mean, we were speaking today, and Malcolm was saying that some of the great actors of when he was starting out. I mean, he worked with Olivier and so many more, and he had mentioned just being able to watch those actors was a treat in itself, and whether it not be direct lessons or pieces of advice, it's just to watch them work is so fulfilling, and you pick things up,
1: Like, what do you observe when you watch him act?
0: there's one scene in particular this season where it's towards the end of the season, one of the last scenes I have with him, and you sort of look up and you can see when he's opening and closing, in terms of letting out what he's truly thinking, almost his soul, in a way you can almost see it. And I don't know how on earth what he does to have that effect, but it's he's so entrancing to have as a scene partner, and it's a in that it's a significant scene which I don't want to give away.
1: No, of course, but you see him sort of revealing the character's sort of inner truth while also keeping the armor up, but sort of alternating those two things. And you as a younger actor are kind of going like, oh wow, look what that guy can
0: And
1: do.
0: he's choosing which moments to let slip. He's choosing which moments to open up, whether it's to the other characters, whether it's for himself. That like I he's very he's well he's Malcolm McDowell, he's amazing. And so whether or not it be lessons, I've certainly learned a lot, whether I've processed it or not, just by watching him, you know?
1: What's the thing you said to me too? You said as someone who has grown up in this role, so from 11 to 18 now, is that right?
0: 18 in September.
1: 18 in September, so you're soon to be 18. And you said, if I understand you correctly, the things that young Mark on television is going through in this series as he's coming of age and growing up. You said something along the lines of you yourself have gone through some of those things. You're able to bring things from your own life into that character. Like what?
0: I think there are a couple episodes this season which deal with the idea of what it means to be an adult, and whether that be with your friends at a party, and whether it being an adult is acting like an adult, or whether it's stepping up in a time of kind of need for your family, and different ways which kind of maturity and adulthood are defined, I suppose. And I suppose the character's journey this season is a lot to do with that, both through kind of what job he wants to do, whether he wants to follow entertainment. But what does that mean in an economy that's gone through the COD moratorium and all of these different kind of things and contexts which change things to his character, but also the entire family? And I suppose, like any other kid my age, it's you go through those times in your life where you question what it means to be an adult. And, I'm 18 soon, but I'm like, okay, how many meals can I confidently cook? And like things like that, where I'm like, okay, God, oh my God, I'm gonna be living alone soon enough. And okay, I've got to get all of this stuff, like work aside, like just life stuff that I feel like I'm still fairly ignorant towards. That I'm like, okay, this summer bucket list of okay, try and growing up and I suppose just dealing with what that means, and that's something the character does.
1: Yeah, I understand that the character's trying to figure out what exactly does it mean to be an adult? What does it mean to grow up? What does it mean to be self-sufficient? What does it mean to sort of make a life for yourself, especially in a risky job such as the arts? And you yourself are about to leave the comfort of your youth and the world that you've been living in on set and off set for the past little while. And I know the feeling. Eventually, you're going to be like, okay, I'm going to be on my own here. Mom and dad aren't going to be around. What do I know how to do any of these things? Do I know how to do this?
0: And I suppose those universal kind of worries and queries and questions, and things that you figure out when it's time to figure them out, I suppose. But
1: it is an interesting thing, hey, to be like, because typically I would talk to people who are like 20 who are playing people in high school or something like that. You know what I mean? Like, it's an interesting thing to that you would be the same, you would also be coming of age yourself. While playing someone coming of age, you know?
0: And I think, I don't know, I think that's been really special for me to be able to literally, bring those things I'm dealing with Not directly. There are differences, and
1: well, you're not from Newfoundland.
0: Not from Newfoundland.
1: Your salt intake is slightly lower than anyone from Newfoundland.
0: Slightly less funny than Newfoundland. You know. It's been a real pleasure to be able to act out those issues and themes and like that pressure that you sometimes can get in your head about.
1: What is the most challenging thing about playing the younger version of the person who's playing your father? You know what I mean? Like, what's the most challenging thing about playing a real life younger person and that person is on set with you, Markridge?
0: Oh, man, I don't know. What I found quite trippy and interesting was this year we see him act in a play, and what does Mark Critch acting as a different character look like, but also not Mark Critch, the younger version of Mark Critch and Son of a Critch? And so, like, that kind of thought process and, okay, how far into his career is he? How confident of a performer is he at 18 years old?
1: And are you asking him questions? Like, he's there. Are you able to ask him questions, or are you the kind of actor that kind of doesn't really want to know?
0: I'm balanced. I think early on, I had talks with Mark Critch, and he had made it clear that it wasn't an impression, and that he

0: gave me like the creative license to make the character my own. And so there's never really been a pressure on set to play things a certain way or be directly how he did it in this moment, in this kind of real kind of verbatim moment within the show compared to his real childhood. And so that's kind of been quite freeing for me, really. And I've been able to, I suppose to make the character my own. But yeah, sometimes there are moments where I'd ask him, what's the tone of this? But that particular situation, it was more of an internal question that I had, figured out through just messing around myself and rehearsal, that kind of thing.
1: It's a strange thing, because typically, you know, when you play someone who's alive, typically they're not there.
0: Mm.
1: And typically they're not also working with you on the show. I don't even have a question. It seems like a bizarre thing to do sometimes.
0: Yeah, no, it is. And I've not really thought too hard about how kind of trippy it really is.
1: Yeah.
0: I mean, for Mark, I imagine it's quite odd because we're literally filming in indie locations. Those things happened to him.
1: Yeah.
0: And I was watching on screen them happen to some kid from Yorkshire.
1: Yeah.
0: And, you know, Malcolm McDowell. And, you know, it's quite surreal, like I can imagine. But I think he's been so lovely and so welcoming and so supportive that it's never really been something I've really worried about or questioned all that much.
1: Well, he said to me one time, he said it's the most expensive therapy he could ever do.
0: Yes.
1: Which is put on a TV show about him as a young person and watch himself, younger you. Last thing before we get to the quiz, what's the thing that the show just announced? Season 5 will be the last. You just finished wrapping, so I guess
0: yes.
1: You're done. Mm. What's the thing you'll miss most about making this show?
0: Oh, I think the community and fellow castmates. I remember in that scene I was talking about with Malcolm, just looking up and almost in the back of my mind thinking that this is the last scene that I might have with this guy, you know? And that's what makes it hard in those last couple of days to get through it and to serve the scenes, because the scene isn't about it being the last time I'm talking to the actor. Those are actor thoughts, but... they creep in when you're that close to ending, and it was just one of those days where you could feel the energy around the crew, around the cast. But really, by the end of the day, I think everyone just had a sense of contentment, and everyone felt settled despite it being over. And I think that's because we all went into it knowing that it was the final season, and therefore everyone left what they had on the table, and so. I was talking to Mark, and I think we both shared that this season, I think, is our favorite that we filmed. And so I hope audiences kind of feel the same way.
1: I'm sure they will. So before you go, we're going to play a little bit of a game here. We're going to play our Getting to Know Q game.
0: Okay.
1: Yeah, getting to know you, but Q. And by the end of this, we will know you intimately, and your soul will be bursting from your body.
0: Oh, can't wait.
1: So, you know, I'm glad you're wearing button up.
0: Yeah.
1: All right. Benjamin, before we get going, before I ask, what is your hometown?
0: My hometown, Beverly, we're kind of in between Beverly, Pocklington, York, in Yorkshire.
1: If I was to visit you in Beverly, what's the one place you'd make sure to take me?
0: There's a lovely shop called Riley's if you're into your clothes, run by some really lovely people, family, friends, and they've got wonderful clothing.
1: So you take me shopping?
0: Yeah.
1: What's your order at Tim Hortons or coffee shop?
0: Tim Hortons. I've got to do an ice cap. Maybe that's a very touristy kind of Tim Hortons.
1: No, that's all.
0: But yeah, you've got to do it, I think, because we don't have them in the UK.
1: Have you ever had an ice cap with chocolate milk?
0: No.
1: Buddy.
0: You can do that?
1: Yeah, man. Yeah.
0: Wow.
1: Get one on the way out of here.
0: Yes.
1: It's a game changer. Have you ever had one of those? Unbelievable. Yeah, it's really good. Have you ever asked anyone for a selfie?
0: Bryan Cranston. I had the pleasure of doing a film with him where he played my father, and Alison Janney, who played my mother, and that was like, oh my, you know, these two phenomenal actors, but also people. And so, yes, I asked for a selfie.
1: What is your go-to karaoke song?
0: Man in the Mirror, Michael Jackson, but the high notes, I can't reach them no more.
1: You used to be able to.
0: When I was 12? Oh yeah, but...
1: They'll come back.
0: Hopefully.
1: Have you ever walked out of a movie?
0: Oh, No. One time we were going to see the new Ghostbusters with Finn.

0: more fart, and I don't know why, but Mum and I, we get jump scared quite easily. Mm-hmm. Like, I'm all right with horror, but the jump scares I'm just not good with. And she has a wedding ring, mm-hmm. well, you know, and it's quite kind of sharp. Mm-hmm. And she goes like this, because she's scared, and accidentally scrapes me on the face.
1: No.
0: And so we had to leave to go to the toilet to get some tissue paper and like, you know, clear myself up. So other than that, no.
1: That's a solid good use of a movie. Like, it worked well. Like, it's a scary on purpose if you get bludgeoned halfway through.
2: Yeah.
1: In Newfoundland, where you just spent a lot of time, and where I'm from, we have this expression called a party lunch. It's a bit of a younger expression than maybe of Mark's time. So I'm saying that to bother Mark, because you know, I mean, I'm a much

0: have a chill afternoon.
1: Right.
0: Please bring a party lunch. That would be a can of soda, a bag of chips or crisps.
1: Yeah.
0: And a chocolate bar.
1: Ooh.
0: What is your party lunch? What is your soda, your bag of crisps, and your chocolate bar?
1: Pepsi Max.
0: Yeah. Solid move. Oh, incredible.
1: So good. And then my crisps. McCoy's salt and vinegar. Or Monster Munch. But hey, if you're going to bring a lunch somewhere, that's an imposition, because it's, you know, you're stinking up the gap.
0: Monster Munch, very pickled onion, right? Yeah,
1: yeah.
0: It's lovely, though.
1: So maybe it's not best in a public setting, but they are brilliant.
0: And the bar?
1: And the bar, a crunchy bar.
0: Crunchy bar.
1: Yeah, I love a crunchy bar.
0: I like you got them over there, the Flake brothers?
1: Oh, yes. Yes, Lorraine and Hair and Makeup on Son of a Critch calls me a flaky bar.
0: I love
1: so
0: flaky.
1: So we bring a flaky bar to set.
0: Uncanny, the Newfoundland accent.
1: Oh, no.
0: Are you afraid of anything? Heights, spiders, that kind of thing? I'm afraid of heights, if it makes you more comfortable to admit your own.
1: Yeah, thank you.
0: No problem.
1: I don't know. I don't have it. I don't have the phobia, but like, you know, crumpets with all the small holes.
0: Mm-hmm.
1: I'm a little bit weirded out by that kind of thing. Not to the point where I won't eat the crumpet. I'll still eat the crumpet, but that's odd. Heights, I feel like people should be afraid of heights.
0: Yeah, they can kill you.
1: You know what I mean? Like, yeah. But I would skydive. I wouldn't bungee jump, though.
0: I know that thing about, people have said that to me, about the thing about crumpets and like sort of like textured and little holes everywhere. It freaks people out. I can see you getting freaked out as we speak.
1: Yeah, I don't know.
0: I don't have any crumpets here.
1: Not by you, by the holes.
0: Well, Benjamin, thank you.
1: No worries.
0: I appreciate it. I've never felt so welcome. Which Canadian Ryan would you rather co-star with? Gosling or Reynolds?
1: Gosling.
0: Nobody says Reynolds.
1: What?
0: I'm only joking. I mean, truly, actually, nobody said Reynolds. But,
1: really?
0: But I like Ryan Reynolds, lovely guy.
1: Yeah, yeah. I mean, there you go, Wrexham.
0: Ryan Reynolds, I'd say you, buddy. If you're listening to this, I'd say you.
1: There you go.
0: Favorite expression you learned in St. John's?
1: Christ on a bike. Jesus, man.
0: I haven't thought about Christ on a bike in a very long time.
1: The first AD, Dan, says it a few times, you know, which might be telling, but yeah.
0: Oh, Jesus, Christ on a bike. Proudest moment of your career so far?
1: Oh my gosh. That's really, I don't know. The most recent, and which feels most powerful because I've been so lucky to be able to reflect on it today, is rapping Son of a Critch. And Malcolm being there, the entire family, the crew. It really did feel like I was part of a family. And I feel so grateful that I've been able to grow up on the show, and that I've been afforded the opportunity by Mark to play all these wacky, wonderful characters and dream sequences, and to be able to kind of... I mean, it's an experience that I'll never have again, growing up physically with a show, to the point where I turn 18, as the character does, really, as it's going to air. So that's what I'm feeling kind of the proudest of at the minute.
0: Benjamin, thanks so much for coming in. Congratulations on Son of a Critch and on everything. And I'm looking forward to seeing the incredible success that lies ahead for you.
1: Oh, thank you. Too kind. Well, thanks for having me on. It's been lovely to chat.
0: Been a pleasure. Benjamin Evan Ainsworth stars as Mark Critch in the hit show Son of a Critch. The show enters its fifth and final season tonight on CBC and CBC Gem.

Let me tell you the story of that song. So I went down to Fred's Records in St. John's, Newfoundland and Labrador, one of the best record stores in the world. Also, you know, that record store. I'm sure there's one in Winnipeg, there's one in Vancouver, you know, that excellent record store. And I went in and I said, I haven't been here in a long time. What's good and local? What should I know about? And someone handed me that CD. And I got in my mom's car and I put it in the CD player, and my wife and I were driving around and we listened to it and we said, oh, thank God there's music like this. Thank God there's music like this coming out of St. John's. One of my favorite new bands out of my hometown and therefore anywhere, that is the Liz Phagan Band with a song called Whoops, Cheryl, the Liz Phagan Band on Q.

Do you hear that? That's the sound of 1998. If you turned on your TV and Much Music was on, there was a fair chance NSYNC would be on, and that Rick the Temp would be the one introducing it on air. Rick Campanelli, or Rick the Temp, came to fame in the golden age of music videos. He was a VJ on Much Music, Canada's answer to MTV, and he was the sweet, clean-cut, innocent one. But Rick the Temp, or Rick Campanelli, has a new memoir out, and you might expect stories about Much Music, and you'd be right to expect that, but there's something you could have never, ever expected, even as a deep fan of Much. Rick discloses in this book for the first time a crippling gambling addiction that brought him into the world of bookies and mobsters and even saw him get arrested on a plane in the United States. Rick the Temp himself will be here to tell you all about it. It was his first big sit-down interview. We're so excited you get a chance to hear it. That's tomorrow on the show. We'll see you then. Later on.

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1: I'm Sean Henry. 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
2: I'm Jay Turnbull in for sports. Talk some Blue Jays and some U.S. Open.
3: I'm going to be talking about public transit and also road closures and traffic, too.
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1: Today, we want to hear from you. How are you feeling about Canada in this moment? You can give us a call and tell us your thoughts, and we'll speak with some prominent Canadians as well, including Margaret Atwood, Jason Kenney, Bob Rae, and others. It's coming up on The Current Review.
2: From CBC News, the world this hour, I'm Neil Herland. We begin with breaking news from the Canada-U.S. trade war. Tonight, the White House issued a series of five executive orders banning certain Canadian products from entering the U.S. The list is extensive, covering a range of industries, including wine and spirits, everything from brandy and rum, paper products, including writing paper and cardboard, office and kitchen furniture, and several types of mattresses. The CBC's Catherine Tunney has late details from Washington.
3: The White House lashing out once again at its northern neighbor, this time going after Canadian alcohol. According to official proclamations published late Tuesday, the Trump administration is threatening to ban the import of Canadian beer, wine, cider, whiskeys, vodka, and other spirits, effective in 3 weeks. Non-booze products are also on the proposed list, like molasses and motorcycles. The hit from the U.S. comes hours after Canada followed through on counter tariffs, a promise it made after Trump slapped 50% tariffs on Canadian goods last month. The administration is also tweaking that order, adding more Canadian goods to the list subject to tariffs, like mattresses and motorboats, while removing tariffs from other products like cement and toilet paper. A senior Trump administration official defended the escalation as leveling out the playing field. The official told reporters they remain open to finding an alternative path. Catherine Tunney, CBC News, Washington.
2: At this point in the Canada-U.S. trade war, the larger economic consequences of these new counter-tariffs are hard to measure. But as Nisha Patel reports, businesses across the country are crunching their numbers, and it's not looking good for them or their customers.
4: It went from $9 a square foot up to $11 a square foot.
5: At his flooring store in Oshawa, Ontario, Guy Pellepew has already raised prices. He imports most of his carpets from the U.S. They're now subject to counter-tariffs of up to 50%. The import tax does apply to some big-ticket items like appliances and furniture. But Moshe Lander, an economist at Concordia University, says most everyday goods aren't affected.
6: I don't think that we're going to see a huge impact on prices. The Canadian government tried to design them in a way so that the consumer would be shielded from the full brunt of the tariffs.
5: He says shoppers should be able to find alternatives that aren't made in the U.S., though he suggests it's wise to have a plan.
4: What we've seen drop off with everything that's happening.
5: Pellepew, the business owner, says for him that negative consumer sentiment is most concerning.
4: People are getting scared. They're not buying.
5: So that lingering uncertainty, a shadow over his business and the broader economy. Nisha Patel, CBC News, Toronto.
2: Canada is among a dozen countries intending to ban trade with Israeli settlements in the West Bank. In a joint statement, Prime Minister Mark Carney and the leaders of France and Britain say settlement expansion by the Israeli government undermines the possibility of a two-state solution. Britain's Foreign Minister Ed Miliband says the ban is in pursuit of a just and lasting peace.
7: The British government agrees that there is ethnic cleansing of Palestinians in areas of the West Bank, perpetrated by settler terrorists. And all too often, the Israeli government has turned a blind eye to this, and worse, members of it have made statements and taken actions to support the forced displacement of Palestinians.
2: Israeli President Isaac Herzog says the multinational ban amounts to interference in Israel's current national election. American investigators gave an update tonight on that Amazon cargo plane that crashed Sunday, killing five people on the ground. Jennifer Homendy is chair of the U.S. National Transportation Safety Board.
8: This is certainly very tragic. You would not think riding in a van to clean an airplane that this would happen. No one would think that. It's the unthinkable.
2: New evidence suggests the pilots may have tried to abort the landing at the last minute. And that is your World This Hour. I'm Neil Herland.
9: Good evening, I'm Simon Nakaneshny with your Environment Canada weather forecast. In Montreal tonight,

0: Tomorrow, the high 22 as well. In Sherbrooke tonight, increasing cloudiness, the low 6 degrees. Tomorrow, chance of showers, the high 21. And for Gaspé, clear tonight with some fog patches, a low plus 3. Risk of frost, increasing cloudiness tomorrow, 19 the high.
1: 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Today, a call-in program, hearing from Canadians coast to coast to coast about how they feel about this country as trade war with the United States continues. My name is Matt Galloway, and a reminder, this program was recorded this morning.

0: you're at war when you get attacked. We got attacked.
1: If we were playing hardball, all we'd do is say, what are you going to do? No trading with Canada. Now, Canada would be in a heap of trouble. I don't think they'd exist.
2: The language couldn't be more direct. This country is at war with our closest neighbor, says Prime Minister Mark Carney as he walks away from trade negotiations. Their leader says they don't need anything from us as he lobs insults, changes the name of a shared waterway, and threatens to ban companies like Bombardier from operating south of the border. And now Canada has imposed counter tariffs on billions of dollars worth of U.S. goods. The United States is expected to forcefully retaliate. For generations, our two countries have been almost inextricably linked. But if your summer was like my summer, it was hard to avoid talk of that bad breakup.
3: We've had this two-year root canal for the United States, and we're tired of it. We're just tired of it.
4: It was always a friendship, a partnership, and this is kind of like an undoing.
5: How about we just play like nice children in the sandbox instead of, you know, well, I'm bigger than you, and I'm just going to bully you.
2: Polling shows that most Canadians have had enough of the insults and support the Prime Minister taking a hard line with the United States, but that will come with a cost, one some across this country are already feeling. And so, this morning, we want to hear from you. How are you feeling about Canada in this moment? How's the trade war affecting you? Who are we as a country? And what's next? We are opening the phone lines across this country to hear from Canadians coast to coast to coast. And we'll put in a call to some special guests for their thoughts on this moment, from Margaret Atwood and Jason Kenney to those directly impacted by the tariffs. You know, one of the things you heard a lot this summer as the temperature rose on the thermometer and also in this trade fight was that it feels like a moment in this country. And so we'll begin with who we are as Canadians in this moment and where Canada goes from here. Good morning. I'm Matt Galloway, and this is The Current. In the midst of a mounting trade war with the United States, we are asking some big questions this morning. What does it mean to be Canadian right now? Who are we as a country? And where are we headed as a nation? And perhaps most importantly, how are you managing in this moment? We're going to be joined by a couple of people who've spent their careers thinking deeply about these questions. Bob Ray is a former Canadian ambassador to the United Nations. He's now a teacher and fellow at the University of Toronto. And Lisa Raitt is a former Conservative cabinet minister and member of the Prime Minister's Advisory Committee on Canada-U.S. Economic Relations. Good morning to you both.
6: Morning.
7: Good morning.
2: Lisa, you are among the people who advised the Prime Minister on Canada-U.S. Economic Relations.

0: relations. So what do you make of the decision to leave trade talks last month?
1: I think there was no other option on the table than to leave. The deadline was there. They were working hard at the table, but as the language was being drafted, it became apparent that they just didn't have a meeting of the minds on what were some fundamental pieces, such as autos and specifically the truck matter. So really, the decision that was taken by the Prime Minister was the one that he had to take. What matters now is how do we proceed? And I'm of the view, and I may be in the minority of this, but I am of the view that it is better for us to try to get back to the table as quickly as possible to see whether or not the sticking points that came up in those last hours are ones that can be negotiated through. Is this a case where we just ran against a ticking clock that we couldn't get around? Or is it a case where we really don't have a possibility of getting a deal?
0: Prime Minister said that any deal would be written in pencil, not pen. So what would be the benefit of going back and trying to get a deal if that deal could be changed or ripped up or just ignored?
1: Well, that's one of the points, though, that was in contention. It was this notion that the United States retained the ability to impose the Section 338 tariffs at will, should they not like certain Canadian domestic policies that were passed. It, definitely one of the things that you have to negotiate through and see if you can turn it into something else, water it down. It was a sunset clause last time we did this, and could you find other kind of remediation for the United States that would allow them to you know, leave that position and move to something different that wasn't as insulting when it comes to our sovereignty?
0: Mm. Bob, one of the things, I mean, again, it seems like policy in some ways by social media, but one of the things that the president posted on social media last night was about Bombardier, saying that unless Bombardier manufactures its airplanes in the United States, they can't sell planes in the U.S. Of course, Bombardier has a number of plants in the U.S. right now. But on social media, you responded saying that the president is, in your words, out to destroy our economy. His mania is now completely out of control. Where does that leave us in the negotiations such as they are about trying to get back to the table?
2: Well, I think that's the essential problem, because it's not just a technical trade negotiation now. You have the president of the United States on a minute-by-minute basis undermining the entire basis for the existence of our country and saying things that are just completely out of touch with reality. I mean, the Bombardier example is a classic. Bombardier, first of all, you have Buy American. So when Bombardier made railway cars, they don't do that anymore, they had to build a factory in New York in order to be able to provide American cities with railway cars. And so the Buy America mentality has been there forever. Bombardier actually owns Learjet, which is made in Wichita. They have suppliers for engines and every part of the aircraft in the United States. They have thousands of employees in the United States. If Bombardier were to be prevented from doing business in the United States, which is impossible, but if that fantasy were to be realized, it would mean the unemployment of thousands, in fact, tens of thousands of American workers. I think we have to understand that the reason that it's not easy to get back to a table is who's going to be at the table, and what is the commitment of the United States to living within the boundaries of an agreement. And everything we've seen so far is there is no such commitment. The president imposes whatever he decides on one day or another. He passes an executive order declaring Lake Ontario is no longer Lake Ontario. I mean, it's getting to be preposterous. And I think that's what has led the prime minister to decide, as he puts it, to let's see when the Americans are serious and we know what they're actually proposing and we know the president supports what they're proposing and understands what they're proposing, then it's possible to have a discussion. But until then, it's not. And yes, social media makes it harder. The president's outbursts make it harder. Howard Lutnick's outbursts make it harder. All these things make it much more difficult. But we have to weather the storm. We have to resist. We cannot allow them to dictate the terms.
0: Do retaliatory tariffs make it harder as well to get back to the table? Because presumably, I mean, the expectation is that the Trump administration will respond, but presumably, personally, the president will take this as an insult.

0: I don't think the retaliatory, I don't think any tariff makes it impossible to get back to the table. Look, I mean, you don't have to like somebody you're negotiating with. You need to come to the conclusion that there's enough mutual damage being done that it makes sense to try to settle something. And that's ultimately what should happen. Whether it will or not, we have to recognize we're dealing with a pretty irrational force at the moment. And that's what makes it harder, but does not make it impossible. And I think we have the luck of a strong team, and I think of a good leader in the Prime Minister, and a lot of support from Canadians for the strategy that's being followed.
1: Lisa Raitt,
0: I think it makes sense.
1: This is going to hurt, and it's already hurting. There are jobs that are being lost, and I wonder from your perspective how economically prepared we are to get into this.
2: Yeah, so that is the point. You know, the big sectors, aluminum, steel, dairy, forestry, they're almost used to having these tariffs applied to them. It's been kind of the history for the past number of years. They understand what the government programs are. They know how to get them. They know how to apply them. And for them, it's a bit business as usual. It's going to hurt, but it's a bit business as usual. On these Section 338 tariffs, the way that the Trump administration placed them, it's going after small and medium-sized businesses. It's over 25,000 of these businesses out there who don't have that knowledge of how to deal with a sudden impact of a 50% tariff on what they're selling across the border. In some cases, you know, it could be 70% of their total inventory is going to the United States. It is a real issue for the government to get their support programs that they've announced into the hands of these small businesses before these small businesses decide, I'm just going to pack it up, I'm going to lay people off. And or, you know, alternatively, they're going to move their operations to the United States. And that's the reality of what we're facing right now. It's fine in the moment to say that we're going to retaliate to the 338s, but now we're going to invite a whole nother host of other tariffs that are going to come in and impact businesses that may never have been impacted before. All of that to say, I'm not saying that it's not the right thing to do. Yeah. I'm just saying you got to understand that there are going to be some folks out there who employ 6 to 7 people who make candles that are suddenly going to go, what just happened and why am I taking the brunt of it?
1: Bob Ray, you wrote in the Toronto Star this weekend a piece about who we are. And this is one of the questions that we wanted to ask this morning. We're going to open the phone lines to speak with Canadians across the country about who we are as Canadians in this moment. And you said many Canadians still believe there's a deal to be done on trade, a deal that would preserve many of the features of CUSMA, while instituting some minor changes in America's favor. This is a significant misread of what Trump is all about, that we have a chance in some ways to state what our country is for and what it stands against. So what is our country for in this moment, do you think?
0: Well, I think above all, we're for solidarity, and I think that's what Lisa is describing. If you look back at our history, we've been through very difficult moments, the Depression, 2 world wars, We've seen a lot of people sacrifice their lives in defense of what we thought was important as a nation. And we're now being asked to demonstrate the same degree of toughness in the face of an unprecedented, not only an economic attack, but a political attack on our sovereignty, on our identity. And I think that that capacity for solidarity and for really supporting one another in the most difficult of circumstances is what we need to demonstrate at this moment. And I think that what Lisa was saying about the importance of getting support to the people who need it when they need it as quickly as they need it, we demonstrated we could do that during COVID most recently. Many other countries did as well. It's possible for us to get through this, and we will get through it, but we have to have the confidence that we can demonstrate the understanding of the level of change and sacrifice that's being asked of Canadians at a very difficult moment. But we need to understand that the United States has really gone off the rails, and it isn't possible to negotiate a commercial deal as if nothing else was happening, as if we were dealing with a rational administration, because we're not. That's not who we're dealing with at the moment.
1: This is one of the big questions that we want to ask Canadians. And again, the number to call,

0: is 1-888-416-8333. We'll be hearing from callers shortly, but the phone lines are open now at 1-888-416-8333. Lisa Raitt, one of the things that we heard yesterday in talking about this, and I think it's a familiar sentiment, is that for better or worse, for a long time, a lot of our identity has been tied to our neighbors to the south, as well as their economy, but also saying what we aren't in some ways, that we aren't their healthcare system, we aren't some of their values, we aren't some of the ways that those values are, you know, we'll travel the world and we'll put the Canadian flag on the backpack to say that we are Canadian. What is the opportunity for Canada in this moment, do you think?
1: Well, I think there's a good opportunity, but it really hinges upon people being, it hinges on Canada being helped in this situation. And here's my thought process on it. So I'll give you an example of one of the tariffs that we've applied in retaliation that is going to get the attention of a different demographic, of a much different generation, and that is on hair and makeup products. I was stunned this weekend when that was the topic of conversation with my nieces when I was at a family event. They actually clued into the fact that there was a tariff and trade war going on. It's not that they're not paying attention to the news, but they just are not interested in politics, as they call it. But now it got their attention. Were they going to go to Shoppers or Sephora and stock up on their favorite items coming across from the United States because they're going to get grossly expensive? We need to make sure that that group of folks understands why they're going to be making, you know, the sacrifice in their pocketbook for the greater good. The second part is for all of the countries out there who are telling our elected officials, boy, we wish we could do that. Like, you're standing up to the United States. Good for you. Well, they also have to stand up as well, and they have to agree to take in more Canadian goods and have more Canadian sales into their own countries and make it easier for us. If we're going to be the pointy end of the spear on all of this, then the other countries can do more than just cluck from the sidelines saying, good for you, Canada. They actually have to open their checkbook as well.
0: Is there an opportunity? Again, this phrase elbows up has been used over the course of the last year. Is there an opportunity for that to become something more than just a catchphrase, Lisa?
1: I hope not. I don't enjoy that phrase, to be honest. I don't enjoy it. I think that is, it's one, it was great for the moment. It was understood in the moment, but now we really have to pivot into making sure that our economy is secured and that it can continue into the long-term future. You know, the fight is at the beginning, but now we're entrenching. Now we're digging.

0: have to pivot into making sure that our economy is secured and that it can continue into the long-term future. You know, the fight is at the beginning, but now we're entrenching, now we're digging in, and now we have to find other partners as well. It's more than just fighting the United States. It's transforming how we do business in Canada, which is a turning a battleship, as you know, really tough to do on a pin.
1: Bob Ray, what do you make of that?
2: Well, keeping your elbows up for a long time as you get older, Matt, becomes more difficult. So let's get realistic. I think the opportunity is the key. I think we, for a long time, we grew complacent. I think we have to admit that as Canadians. We didn't spend enough on our own defense. We didn't make, you know, there are things we didn't do that we should have done and now we need to do. And I think Canadians agree on some of these things. But on the economy, and it really is an opportunity for us to think more globally, as well as to think harder domestically. We still have too many barriers to our internal trade. Mm-hmm. We still have too many walls up. I mean, we have my own province of Ontario puts out ads saying, protect Ontario. No, help Canadians. Mm-hmm. That should be the message, not let's put walls up around our own province. That's not a good message. It's not a good thought process. We need to be thinking nationally and internationally. And yes, we also need to be thinking practically about, you know, is there an opportunity to resolve this dispute with the United States if it's simply confined to the back and forth of trade? But when you listen to the president, you got to say, you know, he's talking about the dollar, he's talking about the environment, he's talking about our water, he's talking about our resources, he's talking about everything. You got to understand there's an appetite there that it will not be satisfied by changing a few things in a trade agreement. It's a much bigger problem than that. And that's something the American people are going to have to deal with.
3: That it also may not be satisfied or changed by changing the leader or a midterm election, for example.
2: Well, we don't know. It'll have an impact. Politics will weigh in. Reality comes in. And don't think that American businesses who are affected by what's happening are not talking to the White House and saying, what about this, guys? Of course, there will be pressures on all sides to reach an agreement of some kind. But my point is we should not leap at finding a facile fix when, in fact, the challenges are much greater and we need to come to terms with some of those challenges. But we can meet them. And there's no reason to be pessimistic or downhearted. It's important for us to provide enough sustainability and support for people that we can get through this together. And we will get through this together.
3: 1-888-416-8333 is the number. Before we get to calls from Canadians, I want to ask you both one question. And this is kind of the question that's at the heart of this. In this moment, Bob, how are you feeling about our identity as a nation, about who we are as Canadians?
2: Oh, I feel great about it. I'm so proud to be a Canadian. And I sense a lot of that feeling across the country. The values that we have, the way in which we've lived our lives, we have a lot to be proud of. And a lot for us to be, I think, reminding each other of how we've gotten through difficult times in the past. And we are going to get through this difficult time as well. I'm very confident in our identity, in our love for each other, in our celebration of our diversity, and also in the power of our unity. And I think these are the things that will sustain us in the days ahead.
3: Lisa, what about for you? Again, we talk a lot about the divisiveness in our politics right now and in our civic discourse and beyond. But in this moment, how are you feeling about what it means to be Canadian right now?
0: Oh, very proud to be a Canadian, obviously. I'm going to add a little bit of a open up.

0: of folks believe in being Canadian, but presented an opportunity to move to the United States where they can enjoy that economy or have more affordable housing or whatever the reasons may be, I do think we would see a lot of Canadians make the choice to move to the United States if it was barrier free. And I know that's an unpopular thing to say, but I listen to younger generations and they call themselves Canadians. They are Canadians, but they also under 30 want to make a life for themselves and wouldn't turn down the opportunity. And I think polling is going to actually bear that out. So you can be Canadian, but still live in another country, practice your Canadian values and take advantage of another economy that may be doing better in a perception wise to your own economy here in the small town you live in.
1: These are big questions. Really glad to have you both here to help tee up our conversation with Canadians. Thank you both.
0: Thanks.
2: Thank you, Matt.
1: Bob Ray, former Canadian ambassador to the United Nations. He's now a professor and a teacher and fellow at the University of Toronto. Lisa Raitt, former Conservative cabinet minister, currently a member of the Prime Minister's Advisory Committee on Canada-U.S. Economic Relations. You're listening to The Current Review on CBC Radio 1. My name is Matt Galloway. Tasha's in Vancouver. Tasha, good morning.
3: Good morning.
1: Wanted to talk to you in part because of what you have gone through as a small business owner. Tell me how that has shaped how you see this moment.
3: Yeah, I had a value-added manufacturing startup here in Vancouver. So we were innovating and researching to create fish leather. So believe it or not, skin from fish, which is a byproduct of fish processing, makes a clean, strong, beautiful leather. And I had a research team that included a PhD chemist from here in Canada, as well as I had paid for to bring in skilled trades from overseas. So we needed someone with leather technology. That's a form of applied chemistry. It took me 18 months to get the guy through immigration and get him here. And both of those people were laid off when I had to shut down operations in Canada because our customers were mainly in the U.S. And this is kind of where I want to pick it up, that because we needed to sell our leather to companies that made things, be that shoes or apparel or soft goods, whatever, those were mainly in the U.S. And what my hope is, I'm very supportive of the counter tariffs. I think, you know, the previous caller said this is a painful opportunity. Earlier on the news, I heard it called chemotherapy against cancer, like poison, but that hopefully will make you better. And that's what I want is a next generation where there are companies that make things in Canada so that a business like mine could be part of their supply chain. But at the moment, what I want Canadians to wonder about is when they want to buy Canadian and they see those that there is so little Canadian product to buy, that they should ask themselves how we got here and what is the structural problem behind it, that it is so difficult to start Canadian manufacturing, whether of part of the supply chain like we were doing or whether it's finished goods.
1: Tasha, these are really good questions. And again, your own experience in this is, I mean, it's heartbreaking to hear about, but it's also really important to hear about just in terms of the larger discussion we're having. Thank you very much for your call.
3: Thank you.
1: Appreciate it. Back to the phone lines. The phone number, I should mention, 1-888-416-8333. Prakash Mullick is in Edmonton. Good morning to you.
4: Good morning, Matt.
1: How are you feeling about this country in this moment?
4: I'm a proud Canadian. And nothing would have changed that. And Matt, I don't use profanity in any of the three languages I speak, but the lunatic in the White House has created problems. I'm 86 years old, Matt. I'm retired living comfortably. But it hurts me when my fellow Canadians are losing their jobs and businesses because the foolishness coming out of the White House. And as far as the facts, we are going to have the 25th anniversary of 9/11. Does he know what Gander, Newfoundland did on that day?
1: That really breaks you up in thinking about what's going on.
4: And not only that, yesterday he said U.S. lost 100,000 in

0: in Vietnam War, it is 58,000. And Matt, it hurts me that my fellow Canadians are losing their jobs. If it will help, I'm prepared to donate my Canada Pension Plan benefits for October, November, and December to help my fellow Canadians.
1: This is a very personal issue for you, and I'm very glad to have had the chance to talk to you. Prakash, thank you very much.
0: You're very welcome. And Matt, I always listen to your program, and I enjoy it, the topics you covered in a reasonable, rational manner.
1: Well, you're very kind to say. We also appreciate you not cursing in any of the languages that you speak on the Rogue Order. It is a family program, so thank you very much for that. Prakash, thank you.
0: Okay. Bye now.
1: That issue, and it's interesting, in talking about this, people talk about some of the tariffs on car parts and dairy products causing problems, but there are cultural exports that are key to who we are as a nation as well, and we heard some concerns around American tech companies coming in, or perhaps AI and what have you. Canadian content laws for online streaming platforms that would ensure that Canadian-made programs are front and center, that was one of those sticky issues at the negotiating table that prompted the Prime Minister to tell his negotiators to walk away from that table. You know, for her almost her entire career, Margaret Atwood has helped shape, tell, and promote Canadian stories both here and abroad. And she joins us now. Margaret, good morning.
2: Good morning, Matt. How are you?
1: Well, I'm well. How are you feeling about being Canadian in this moment?
2: Well, I've been here before. I'm old enough to remember two other occasions, one of them being in the middle to late 60s when we created a lot of the cultural institutions that we have today, including a number of publishers, and after that the Writers' Union, the Writers' Trust, and then PEN Canada. So that, let's say the 60s, let's say the free trade.

0: catchy saying, which is Canadians have two modes, sorry and you'll be sorry. And I think we're in you'll be sorry right now.
1: What do you think, if you're talking about reclaiming Canadian sovereignty, what is the opportunity for Canada in this moment?
0: Well, I think the opportunity for Canada is what we're doing. We're diversifying trade. It's a very fine tightrope that the Prime Minister is walking, because on the one hand, he wants us to be more environmentally friendly. He wants to cut carbon emissions. But on the other hand, how are you going to pay for all this? And one of those things is oil. So it's a fine balance.
1: What does the reaction of Canadians, and it's not just that using the phrase elbows up, but people rallying around their nation, buying Canadian, saying we're going to travel in this country. I was just on the East Coast, and you saw Canadians from all across the country who perhaps might have gone somewhere else, and they're going to Prince Edward Island, or they're going to New Brunswick.
0: Yeah, I'm the same. And so is everybody I know, but people always underestimate Canadians because we have an outward appearance of being nice. And nice translates as weak to some people. But I would just go back and look at the Canadian war record, if I were some of those people. It was pretty ferocious. So don't underestimate Canadians, and you can say that to Canadians too. When we get mad, we're mad, and I think we're mad.
1: Do you worry at all about the cost of this? You have a president who is lashing out, and it's not just renaming a lake, that he could economic damage.
0: And he is, but it's tit for tat, because he's doing real economic damage to the northern states that border Canada, and those are swing states. So he's not just doing economic damage to those people, he's doing political damage to his own party. And I would say that's not a tippity-top smart thing to do.
1: You have been very clear in saying that the fight that we have is not with Americans per se, but
0: with
1: American leaders. Tell me more about that and what you would want to hear. We know that there are a lot of Americans who listen to the CBC. What would you want to hear from them in this moment?
0: Well, what they should hear from us is, number one, they're our neighbors, but number two, a lot of us have friends in the States and business relationships in the States and relatives in the States. And you would say, surely you wouldn't go to war against your relatives, and we just tick the American Civil War. Sure, they would go to war against their relatives they have before. But we do have very close relationships, and a lot of people have traveled widely in the United States, including me. Of course, my audiences are self-selected, but you couldn't ask for nicer, warmer, more welcoming people.
1: Let me just end by going back to where you started, which is you have seen some of these fights before. What would your message be to those of us who are new to this, who are in this now for the first time, and they're wondering how long this fight is going to go, but also whether we have the stomach for a fight like this? What's at stake, and what should we do?
0: Yeah, sure. Toughen up. Maybe I've got my generations wrong, and maybe younger generations feel that everything should go well in their lives all the time. But it doesn't. And I won't use a rude word, but something beginning with S happens. and this is some of that something beginning with S, and it happens. I know that people can get through it, and I would say we need to possibly form some Help Your Neighbors associations in addition to what the government is doing, who got thrown out of a job. His family is in trouble financially, and pitch in. We've done it before.
1: It's great to talk to you as always, Margaret. Thank you very much.
0: And thank you, Matt.
1: Margaret Atwood, national treasure, great Canadian author, talking to us about what she has seen and where we might go as a nation. Judy, who's in Winnipeg. Judy, good morning.
2: Good morning, Matt.
1: How are you feeling about being a Canadian right now? What does it mean to you to be a Canadian in this moment?
2: My four grandparents came from the Ukraine as teenagers. My Ukrainian baba used to lecture me with her finger shaking, going, "You be grateful this country." I'm 76 years old, and I have never been prouder to be a Canadian.
1: What has this moment meant to you? Have you changed parts of your life because of the situation we find ourselves in with our neighbors to the south?
2: Completely.

0: It is a Kia because it was made in Korea. Mm. And that's, I'm still missing celery.
1: And celery.
0: I'm trying to find, yeah, celery, because most of the celery we get comes from the States.
1: Yeah.
0: But nope, I absolutely, and I go out of my way to avoid anything American.
1: How do you think as a country we'll come out of this moment?
0: I think we'll not only survive, but I think that we will become the leader of the world's middle powers. I think that Canada is about to come into its own. We got pushed into it, yes, but we're about to come into our own as an example to the rest of the world about what a decent, intelligent democracy can be. And I think we're going to be that.
1: You know, just finally, before I let you go, we've been doing this program right across the country. We've heard from people from Atlanta, Canada, onward. And one of the things we've heard is that people hope that we're more unified as a country, that we'll pull together. Is that something that you see as being possible in this moment?
0: Yes, I do. And I very, very much hope that people like me, I'm a pensioner on a fixed income, I want my tax dollars to go to support the workers on the front line who are being hurt by this current trade war. I'd be perfectly happy to pay more taxes to make that possible. But I think that Canadians right now are more unified than we have ever been and will continue to be that way.
1: Judy, good to talk to you. Thanks for your call.
0: You take care.
1: And you.
0: Bye.
1: Lloyd is on the line with us from, do I have this right, Lloyd? You're in Ear Falls, Ontario, is that right?
2: That's right, northwestern Ontario.
1: Beautiful. Tell me about this moment and how you're feeling.
2: Well, I'm feeling a little bit used and abused.
1: Used and abused.
2: Used and abused. I had a dream when I was a young boy to be a lumberjack. And that dream come true in 1980. My career lasted 39 years. And over those 39 years, we transitioned from Canadian companies, Canadian Pacific Forest Products being the best company I ever worked for in four decades, to some American companies that chewed us up, divided the workforce, had us working 2 out of 3 weekends per year away from our families and homes. And now with the latest tariffs on softwood, our most advanced mill in Canada is idling. And to make matters worse, they didn't even keep the coal generation plant running. So the plant has froze. There'd be a damage. And there was thousands of meters of wood left in the bush to rot forever and ever. Amen.
1: So given that, and given where we are now, what do you hope comes out of this moment for Canada?
2: Jeez, I think redefine who we are as Canadians.
1: And so what would that mean? What would that mean for you? Give me the one word or two word definition.
2: Self-examination.
1: Self-examination.
2: Yeah, we have to look at what we're doing, you know. We live in an area, too, that also has a lot of American tourism.
1: Sure, yeah.
2: 84% of the resources, the fish, the moose, the bear, are consumed by non-residents. It's a business. I have lots of friends that are in the tourist business that have made a living, a good living for it, from it. And we do have, this Canada isn't for sale. I don't know how factual that is, because with the increased value of the American dollar over the Canadian dollar, the majority of tourist camps that transfer hands are American hands. And they do catch the biggest fish and the moose and the bear too. It's a big industry. And it's sort of disheartening.
1: And so your sense is just, I'll let you go, but that we need a bit of a gut check, that this is one of those self-examination. We need to kind of look at ourselves kind of moments.
2: Absolutely. We all have friends that are Americans, yeah. that love Canada, that love us. And, we cherish friends from whatever country they are from. We could always have room, Matt, for one more friend. Mm. But enemies and trade battles, we're getting nowhere fast.
1: Lloyd, good to talk to you. Appreciate it. Glenwood Thanks Kitchens. For your call.
3: It's a cabinetry business.
1: Thanks, Matt.
3: Lloyd was in
1: the lobster capital of Canada,
3: Shediac, New Brunswick.
1: James, good morning to you. James, are you there?

0: I am here. Yes.
1: There you are. How's your business been impacted by these tariffs? You do a lot of business down south.
0: Yes, we did do a lot of business down south, right up until Trump really started with this whole nonsense. So we did about 15% of our sales were in the New England states, and right now we're at under 5% of our sales. So we've dropped a substantial amount of business.
1: What does that mean for the bottom line for you, if you don't mind me asking?
0: Well, it's millions of dollars on our end. Now, we've really...

0: We're fighting the good fight, and we have a new determination and new vigor that we never had before.
1: When you hear that the federal government here is imposing counter tariffs on the United States, and that may lead to further retaliation, is that a move that you support?
0: I do support it. I'm on Team Canada. I think that we are in a fight for our lives and our economy right now, and we definitely need to. It's gonna hurt for the short term, and I think in the long term we're gonna win in the end.
1: What do you need, and what do others need? Do you think in that short term, if, as you say, it's going to hurt, there will be real pain felt?
0: Definitely. And you know, I'm not numb to the fact that there's many industries that are going to be affected more so than I am in our industry. So, you know, we're respectful of that. The government doesn't have unlimited amount of dollars. They can't help everybody. So we're hunkering down. Unfortunately, we're going to reduce our capital expenditures. We're going to tighten things up, reduce the amount of people we hire, and just try and weather the storm. And I think that everybody in our industry is going to do the same thing.
1: Your last name may sound familiar to some people, McKenna. And your father, of course, is Frank McKenna, former Premier of New Brunswick, former Canadian ambassador to the United States. I was with him just a few weeks ago in New Brunswick. And one of the things he said was that we as a nation should wait Trump out. That the sea goes out, the tide goes out, and the tide comes back in, and that this is in some ways a moment, and it's a difficult moment, but we have to think about the long-term game as well. What would that cost your business if we just kind of ran the clock?
0: Yeah, no, I think that's great advice. I mean, for us, you know, there's 15, 16 million people within an 8 to 10 hour radius in New England. That is the market that we want to go after. So for us to completely remove ourselves from that market, it's going to put us years behind. It took a long, long time. We've been selling in the U.S. for 40 years. So it's going to cost us a lot of money and a lot of time and a lot of effort. These people that we were selling to in the U.S., they're friends. We talk to them on a daily basis. And their response to me is, how can we buy your product when we don't know if there's going to be a 50% tariff on it next week? And my response is, I completely agree. So we're now deciding whether or not we're going to continue and you know, eliminate these relationships that we've had for, you know, decades and decades. It's really sad.
1: It's really important to hear from you. Again, this is not an academic conversation for someone like yourself. You're right in it. James, thank you and good luck.
0: Thank you so much.
1: James McKenna is owner of Glenwood Kitchens in Shediac, New Brunswick. Back to the lines, and Satwinder is in Abbotsford. Satwinder, good morning to you.
2: Good morning.
1: Hi, how are you? How are you feeling about this country in this moment right now, and the moment that we're in with tariffs and a trade war and all of that?
2: Well, I want to use kind of a pat answer and say proud, et cetera, but I think it's tinged with concern and anxiety and, you know, what's going to happen. I know maybe it's a temporary thing and this will pass, this too shall pass. Mm. But at the moment, certainly feeling unsettled and worried about where we're going and where we're headed, the costs that are going to be coming back to us as Canadians, you know, are going to affect our standard of living, how we look at our lives, how we create our futures. And only thing I'm really proud of is people sticking together, coming together for a common cause, you know, uniting us as Canadians, looking for an identity beyond being not American. So it's tinged with a lot of emotion.
1: I don't think that's a pat answer at all. I think it's a very human answer. It feels like you're trying to work through the moment in real time.
2: Yes, we are. And as small businesses or farmers, we are blueberry farmers in Abbotsford. I mean, for us, it's the margins are razor thin as it is. And we've had, you know, long standing 100-year relationships and transactional land relationships with America. And they've been one of our greatest trade partners. And, you know, we don't want to negate that to say that all this is going to go down and we're going to forget about them. Yeah. You know, we want them to be strong. We want to be strong. So it's just unfortunate that all this has become to pass, and that we, of course, have to sharpen our pencils. And as the Prime Minister says, elbows up. And, you know, we are diversifying our markets, but at the same time, you know, it's a long haul. It's a big ship to turn around in 1 minute. So a lot of anxiety.
1: I wish you the best of luck, and I'm really glad to hear from you. Thank you very much.
2: Thank you.
1: Satwinder was in Abbotsford. Brian is in Woodstock, New Brunswick. Brian, good morning.
3: Good morning, Matt.
1: How are you feeling about this country in this moment? It's a tricky moment.
3: Tentative, I guess, is what I would define my emotion as.
1: Tell me more about that and why you use that word.
3: Well, we're a small farm, so that's a difficult position to be in anyway in this time of corporate farming. And we're a Christmas tree producer. We produce Christmas trees from seed. We have a nursery. We sell rooted planting stock, and we have a commercial

0: commercial compost site, but 98% of our market is in New England, which is, I mean, the traditional trade routes are north-south here. My wife is from Houlton, Maine. My kids are dual citizens, and we're covered by CUSMA currently. But when we get in this toe-to-toe, tariff-to-tariff punching match, I'm afraid we're going to lose. And I fear that our products are going to be tariffed.
1: What is that going to mean for you? And what would you want from the federal government? It's interesting. The Prime Minister is warning Canadians that a pivot from the United States is going to come at a cost, he says in a message that's going to be released later on today, that there's a cost to action, but it doesn't come close to the cost of standing still. What would you want to hear from the federal government as somebody who's, as you say, you're really tentative about what's going on right now?
0: Well, I think countervail tariffs are counterproductive. Mm-hmm. I mean, I realize how that feels to me when I go to Houlton, Maine to pick up some repair parts. The cost is increased. My cost is increased by 50%. And, those are just tax dollars. And I'd like to keep my money. So I think that they're counterproductive entirely.
1: It's 108 days until Christmas. How's the farm looking?
0: Oh, the farm's looking great. We're skillful farmers. We've been doing this forever since the early 80s. I'm a second generation tree farmer, but it's the market. Yeah. They are the market.
1: I wish you the best of luck. Again, it's really important to hear from someone like yourself who this is not an academic conversation. You are directly involved in what we're talking about now. Brian, thank you so much for your call.
0: Thanks, Matt.
1: It's Brian Fox. He's in Woodstock, New Brunswick. The auto sector, right in the crosshairs of Donald Trump and his administration. John Dagnolo is a president of Unifor Local 200, chair of the Ford Master Bargaining Committee and Auto Council chair. John, good morning to you.
2: Good morning to you.
1: Well, thanks for being here. And it's important because, as I mentioned, your industry is right in the crosshairs of Donald Trump and his administration. They don't want cars built here in Canada. They want vehicles that are sold in the United States to be built in the United States. And so what does this moment mean for you?
2: Well, it's a ridiculous statement, to be quite frank with you, especially when we buy 2 million vehicles here in Canada. So we're supporting the United States by doing that, because we certainly don't produce 2 million vehicles here in our country. Mm. So, and I can give you a prime example. In Windsor, they have the F-150 truck and the Super Duty trucks, engines that we build there. We have under 2,000 people doing that, building all those engines for all those trucks. It's the number one selling vehicle in Canada, by the way. And I send over thousands of engines over there that supply 10,000 workers' jobs. So this is what we call the importance of trade and taking care of one another. Here's an example where both sides of the border are taking care of one another, and it's a shame that we're going through this right now, to be quite frank with you.
1: How do you feel about some of your union colleagues on the other side of the border, particularly from the United Auto Workers, who have in past supported tariffs, and they're trying to bring some of those jobs back to their country?
2: Well, I think now they recognize it. The head of the UAW just announced that disrespecting Canada when it comes to tariff is hurting both sides of the border. Mm. So he has stepped back from that, but I was very frustrated because I live in Windsor.
1: Yeah.
2: I know I have a great relationship with my family on the other side. We have thousands of nurses that go there and commute back and forth every day, taking care of the American families on the other side of the border, and see the relationship that we've had over the years and years and years with the Freedom Festival, where both sides come together and have fireworks. And to watch this happen, I think it's going to impact that side of the border, especially in Michigan, because of the relationships we have with them.
1: Let me just ask you before I let you go, what do you want, as somebody who's in an industry that's directly impacted by this, just briefly, what do you want from, for example, the Prime Minister, who this morning we saw the government impose those retaliatory tariffs? What do you want from the Canadian government in this moment?
2: Well, I want the Canadian government to continue to talk about the importance of no tariffs. I want them to continue to talk about the

0: 5 million vehicles that are imported in North America, which equates to 20 assembly plants that could be employing thousands upon thousands of people. That's the important part. Let's talk about things that we, not, let's not talk about the tariffs where 99% of it is tariff-free. Let's focus on trying to create jobs in our communities on both sides of the border through importing these products that are coming from the outside, not creating one job here. That's what we should be talking about. That's what's important.
1: It's a tumultuous moment.
0: It is, yeah. Absolutely.
1: It's really good to hear from you, John. Thanks so much.
0: Thank you. Thank you for this opportunity.
1: John Dagnolo is president of Unifor Local 200 in Windsor, Ontario. Stephen Marsh is an author. He is behind many, many books, including The Next Civil War, Dispatches from the American Future. In some ways, it's about the disintegration of the United States. He's also host of a podcast. It's called Gloves Off, which is all about who we are as a

0: nation and what happens to this nation now. Stephen, good morning.
1: Hey, Matt, how you doing?
0: What does it mean to be Canadian right now?
1: I think probably what's really interesting about this moment is that we're at the beginning of figuring out what that is. And I think that's, I mean, there's sort of some interesting shoots coming out from under the snow. I mean, I think one thing is we have this obvious emphasis on sovereignty and we're quite stubborn about it. I mean, we have decided not to engage with the American trade regime. We're the only country in the Western liberal world that's decided to do that. That's not like the Canada that I think I knew when I was a kid. It's a much more confident Canada. And then also we've decided, unlike the rest of the world, to not close off. That we decided to remain open to the world and to preserve that openness that we cherish. So, I mean, I think what Canada is not really known right now. I think we're about to become ourselves in some really new way. I think this is a historic moment for Canada. This is the beginning of our identity.
0: It's interesting in part because, and we've mentioned this already, for many people for a long time, a big chunk of their Canadian identity has been tied to what we aren't, right? And the things that we are not, particularly from south of the border. So are you seeing that identity? I mean, we're getting there, but are you seeing that identity shift in this moment?
1: I think we've got to totally change this narrative. I mean, it was Marshall McLuhan who in 1963 said Canada's the only country that can live without an identity. I mean, walk around the world. We're weird. We're getting really different. We're not boring and normal. We are no longer like taking bits from other countries and stitching them together into some kind of whole. Like what Canada is, what it has, what it represents is actually quite distinct. And I mean, perhaps that's not articulated fully, but we all feel it. We all know it. Like the threat came to our sovereignty and we're like, no. We are different. We are ourselves. Like we know who we are. The question is, what will we become? And that's such a more interesting question to me.
0: Do you think that this has opened a broader conversation about what's possible in Canada?
1: Yeah, well, in the world too, right? I mean, I think one of the things about Carney's Davos speech and also about the refusal of this trade agreement is that, you know, for our whole lifetime, Matt, I mean, I've known you since we were kids, mm-hmm. Every political question has ultimately been an economic question, right, left, center. Like, it's our, you know, how much inequality are we willing to deal with so much wealth generation? These are the sort of questions that have been. Carney has said there are questions that transcend economics. There are political issues of sovereignty that transcend dollars and cents. And I think it's actually a big change for the world because the old order is fading and the old order is practically dead and a new order will have to be built out of it. Not just for us, but for the whole world.
0: Do you expect that to be tested when people feel the pinch from what's going on right now?
1: Well, I don't know. I mean, I think, you know, as I said in that New York Times piece, like, I think Canadians actually, like, our endurance is what we're built for, right? Like, we're used to enduring things. To preserve democracy and to fight for his country, like, they strapped my grandfather to the back of a Hamilton bomber. We're not being asked of anything remotely close to those sacrifices, and the stakes are absolutely our sovereignty and the survival of our democracy. So, you know, the pain is definitely coming. Like, we all know it's coming, and it will be real. But I think we should keep things in a bit of perspective. There are things that are it's worth being slightly less wealthy to be yourself.
0: Stephen, good to talk to you as always. Thank you.
1: Always a pleasure, Matt.
0: Stephen Marsh is an author and the host of the podcast Gloves Off. That's all the time we have for The Current Review. I'm Matt Galloway. Thanks for listening.

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1: 25 years later, CBC News looks back at the 9/11 attacks and examines how it continues to shape our world. 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You know it's a massive hometown show when you fill the venue where the Raptors and Leafs play. The last girls at the party are ready to bring on the hits as the Beaches lead a boisterous sing-along at Scotiabank Arena in Toronto. The Beaches, Part 2 on CBC Music Live, after the news.
2: From CBC News, The World This Hour, I'm Neil Herland. The White House has just launched its latest salvo in the tariff fight with Canada. U.S. President Donald Trump signed five proclamations banning a list of Canadian products from entering the U.S. The list is extensive, covering a range of industries. The CBC's Katie Nicholson reports from Washington.
3: So these proclamations ban some products and they modify tariffs on others, and they lean on those Section 338 tariffs from the Tariff Act of 1930, Smoot-Hawley. It's being used to ban some Canadian products like motorcycles, most alcohol. It's an extensive list: beer, wine, spirits, rye whiskey, niche items like Slivovitz. It also includes molasses and whey proteins. The bans amount to about single-digit billions, according to a U.S. official who briefed us, and those bans kick in 3 weeks, so September 29th. And then you have tariff modifications, which are going to kick in 1 week. That's on the 15th. Those are rates of 50%. And the lists here include more aluminum products, rattan furniture, golf carts, motorboats, the paper products, a new list of cheeses and outboard motors, and even rawhide products. It's going to take a few days for Canadian producers to really get a sense of the broader impacts here. The modifications, though, also included some removals, interestingly, things that were taken off that 338 list from earlier, including cement, toilet paper, even salt. Katie Nicholson, CBC News, Washington.
2: The Quebec plane maker Bombardier is once again in the President Donald Trump's crosshairs. He threatened a ban unless the company builds in the U.S., but Bombardier defenders on both sides of the border point out it already does. Natalia Weichsel has reaction.
4: You never know what to expect from Trump, you know.
5: Lynn St. Marie works as a mechanic and technician repairing airplane components in Dorval, Quebec. She says the aerospace industry in this part of the province is so tightly knit that virtually everyone knows someone impacted by Donald Trump's threats against Bombardier. On Monday, the U.S. president declared that the Canadian aerospace company would no longer be able to sell planes in the United States. But St. Marie says that it's not just Bombardier employees in Canada that might be affected. Bombardier employs about 3,500 people across more than 20 states.
4: I have some friends that are Americans. I feel bad for them. He's not helping his own people at all, from what I can see.
5: For Quebec Premier Christine Fréchette,
6: et on ne va pas adopter de mesure.
5: She says the province is not planning any retaliatory action unless the threat becomes more real. But she adds that her government is monitoring the situation closely. Natalia Weichsel, CBC News, Montreal.
2: The U.S. military says it destroyed five Iranian oil tankers on Tuesday in response to the latest attacks on its warships. Voters in Toronto will cast ballots for mayor next month, and tonight a special debate was held on the problem of anti-Semitism in the city. The incumbent mayor, Olivia Chow, declined to attend, and rival candidate Brad Bradford was critical.
7: I'm disappointed that the mayor wasn't here tonight, because we're going to... We're going to have a really important conversation about anti-Semitism, about Jew hatred, what's festered like an infection in this city over the past 3 years. And the mayor's job is to be the mayor for everybody. And that means you got to show up.
2: Chow took part in an earlier event with a Toronto police chief where she denounced the rising cases of anti-Semitism in the city. There's been another art heist in France. Thieves have stolen valuable paintings from the Renoir Museum on the French Riviera. Brian Masson is the local mayor.
8: À 5h48 du matin, un commando
2: He says a well-equipped commando unit broke into the small museum early this morning. They stole four Renoir paintings, but dropped two of the paintings as police gave chase. And that is your World This Hour. For CBC News, I'm Neil Herland.
8: Good evening, I'm Simon Nakaneshny with your Environment Canada weather forecast. In Montreal tonight, increasing cloudiness near midnight, the low 15. Tomorrow, a few showers, 22 the high. For Quebec City, increasing cloudiness before morning, the low getting down to 8. Chance of showers tomorrow, the high 22 as well. In Sherbrooke tonight, increasing cloudiness, the low 6 degrees. Tomorrow, chance of showers, the high 21. And for Gaspé, clear tonight with some fog patches, a low plus 3. Risk of frost, increasing cloudiness tomorrow, 19 the high.
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10: 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I'm Odario Williams. We're back at Scotiabank Arena in Toronto for part two of The Beaches, with their biggest ever headlining show in their hometown. Here's Leandra Earle.
11: Toronto, how we do it? Before I enter the next song, I just want to say on behalf of all of us, like, this is just so crazy. Thank you so much for all the support you guys have shown us from day one of this band. It's really, truly a dream come true.

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0: Eliza and I both in 2004 separately saw Avril Lavigne here for the very first show ever. Never in my wildest dreams did I think I would be on this stage. Thank you so much for being here with us. This next song is called...
1: You got this.
0: Sorry. This next song is called Lesbian of the Year. And it's a very special song to me. I wrote it with my best friends, with our co-writers Sam and Zale. And I really got to honestly talk to my band about the struggles and the journey of coming out later in life and finding myself. And coming out to my family and friends and hoping that they'll love me just the same. And they have, which is so special. I just feel so grateful and so honored to be here with so many of my friends in my community, my family who've supported me all these years coming out, and you mean the world to me. I could cry, but I won't just yet. This is so beautiful. That flag with my face on it is very beautiful.
1: That rules.
2: It says lesbians rock.
0: Yeah, they do.
2: Yeah, they do.
0: Let's hear for the lesbians.
2: Let's hear for lesbians!
0: But a safe community is so integral to our souls and to happiness and joy, and this life is so short, and I'm so happy that we can all share this beautiful community together. Thank you so much for being here. I love you all very much, and this is the first time playing this song in front of my parents, so I hope you like it.

That's Leandra Earle and the Beaches with Lesbian of the Year. I'm Odario Williams. 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This song's called Edge of the Earth. Thank you.

0: 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I'm Odario Williams. 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
1: It is so good to be back in Toronto. It's also so good to be back home in Canada. We've been touring in the States and all over the place, and I just gotta say there's no place like home. We've been really lucky to play all over the world and to so many different people, but we'll never forget that we're Canadian girls. That we're girls from Toronto. And we'll never forget about the fans from Toronto that have put us here where we are today. Sorry, don't cry. Okay.
2: And we want to thank all the radio stations that have played us in Toronto.
1: Thank you so much. Support. We wanted to do something special for all of our Canadian fans and create a part of the set that we were just going to play for you guys. So this is a celebration of all the years we spent together, baby.
2: 13 beautiful years.
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0: You just heard the Beaches with a medley of their older hits created especially for this show. Very cool stuff. I'm Odario Williams. You're listening to CBC Music Live. We're with the Beaches at Scotiabank Arena in Toronto in front of a huge crowd of their hometown fans. They're playing all of the songs off their latest record, No Hard Feelings. It won Rock Album of the Year at the 2026 Juno Awards, where the Beaches also won Group of the Year for the third straight year. That makes a total of 7 Junos for the band. Coming up is a hit off No Hard Feelings. Check it out.
1: Uh-oh, costume change. She's gorgeous.
2: She's so pretty.
1: What's up, Toronto? Is there someone in the audience who would like to be my Jocelyn this evening?

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1: Thank you, Jocelyn, and thank you to every single Jocelyn in the audience. Who's ready to get feral, Toronto? Who's ready to make some bad choices?

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1: This next one is Blaine Brett. I'll never get tired of playing it. It was sort of a very pivotal and important song for us in our career and gave us a lot of room to grow all over the world, which was incredible. It's, yeah, a very special song. I'm going through a breakup again, so I've been re-listening to it to help me do my current breakup. But it's really funny. It's really beautiful.
2: I don't know what else to say about it.
0: Well, it's the song that changed our lives, basically.
1: Yeah, pretty much.
0: So it's a really important song to us, and obviously, I think it's a song that a lot of people are excited about, and they're, like, waiting for us to play that one. The crowd always goes absolutely crazy. Yeah.
1: I guess a lot of artists don't like playing their biggest hit, but it's my favorite.
0: I love it. And we will be blaming Brett until we die.
1: Sorry, Brett.
0: Sorry,

0: You just heard the Beaches perform one of their biggest hits, Blame Brett, at Scotiabank Arena in their hometown of Toronto. I'm Odario Williams. You're listening to CBC Music Live. Here are sisters Jordan and Kylie Miller of the Beaches.
1: I think when it comes to, like, our favorite part of the job, playing live is, like, the number one, the thing we love the most doing in music, you know. We love writing and we love traveling and we love partying, but performing is, like, the most cathartic, wonderful thing to do in the whole world. And for us to be able to do it together as a group of really good friends just feels incredible. And, yeah, and to do it for our hometown, for all of our friends and family and fans from out here, feels really special. We're honestly so thrilled to be playing the Scotiabank Arena tonight. It's been a bucket list venue for us for many, many years, so it feels really exciting to play this and a bunch of arena shows all across the country. I think, personally, like, I was waiting to be a bit more nervous, but it hasn't really hit me yet. How about you, Kai?
2: I'm definitely a little bit nervous, but I think that it's good to be nervous because it reminds you, like, you know, that this is, like, something that's really important to us, and this is a venue we've been going to our entire lives, so it really is such a huge bucket list moment for us, and I'm just so happy to be doing it with my sister.
1: Yeah.

0: All right, ladies, wrap it up. Let's go. The party's basically over. Y'all are the only people remaining here, so everybody needs to get their ass to the bus. Bus leaves in 10. Thank y'all. Good night.
1: One more?

The Beaches are finishing up their biggest ever hometown show at Scotiabank Arena in Toronto. Hey, if you'd like to see them live, their next Canadian show will happen at the Harvest Jazz and Blues Festival in Fredericton, New Brunswick, on Friday, September 18th. Now, for videos of the concert you just heard, please check out our CBC Music YouTube channel and also our website. Just go to cbc.ca/music. 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Thanks to Justin Nace, Brendan McGuire, Steve Major, and Vanessa Connolly for recording all that music and providing it to us. CBC Music Live is produced by Andrea Jin and Malcolm Gould. I'm Odario Williams. I hope you can join me next week for the Brothers Landreth.

0: Thanks for buying tickets. Thanks for coming down. Thanks for hanging out with us. Thanks for being so wonderful. On the bass guitar, that's my big brother, David Landreth. Roman Clark, Ian Phillips. My name is Joey. We're the Brothers Landreth from Winnipeg, Manitoba.
1: That's the Brothers Landreth, recorded live at TD Music Hall in Toronto. Well, please join me next week for lots more of that concert on CBC Music Live. And if you're listening on CBC Music, stay tuned for Angeline Tetuweo. She's coming up next with The Block. So keep it locked right here. I'm Odario Williams. Have a wonderful week. Till next time.
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11: Necessary but not without its costs is how the Prime Minister is framing the ongoing pivot away from U.S. goods and services. Former Defense Minister Peter McKay tells us how sharp he thinks that pivot can really be when it comes to defense spending.
12: From CBC News, the world this hour, I'm Neil Herland. The Trump administration is expanding its trade war with Canada. The White House posted five new executive orders tonight that ban certain Canadian products from being imported into the U.S., including alcohol. The administration is also adding more Canadian goods to the list of items that are subject to 50% tariffs. The CBC's Catherine Tunney reports from Washington.
13: The White House lashing out once again at its northern neighbor, this time going after Canadian alcohol. According to official proclamations published late Tuesday, the Trump administration is threatening to ban the import of Canadian beer, wine, cider, whiskeys, vodka, and other spirits, effective in 3 weeks. Non-booze products are also on the proposed list, like molasses and motorcycles. The hit from the U.S. comes hours after Canada followed through on counter tariffs, a promise it made after Trump slapped 50% tariffs on Canadian goods last month. The administration is also tweaking that order, adding more Canadian goods to the list subject to tariffs, like mattresses and motorboats, while removing tariffs from other products like cement and toilet paper. A senior Trump administration official defended the escalation as leveling out the playing field. The official told reporters they remain open to finding an alternative path. Catherine Tunney, CBC News, Washington.
12: Tonight, we're getting reaction from Dominic Leblanc, the Minister of Canada-U.S. Trade. He says the government of Canada is assessing the latest tariff measures from the United States. He adds, I am in contact with Ambassador Greer. When the U.S. is ready to engage, our government will work in good faith and constructively towards a more secure, mutually beneficial trading relationship that fully respects Canadian sovereignty. And tonight, the American trade rep, Jameson Greer, also issued a statement. It says, after weeks of good faith and intensive efforts between the U.S. and Canadian negotiators, Canada walked away from a near final trade deal that offered better treatment than any other trading partner. And instead, Canada chose to embark on senseless retaliation against the United States. Well, at this point in the Canada-U.S. trade war, the larger economic consequences of the new counter-tariffs are hard to measure. But as Nisha Patel reports, businesses across the country are crunching their numbers, and it's not looking good for them or their customers.
14: It went from $9 a square foot up to $11 a square foot.
15: At his flooring store in Oshawa, Ontario, Guy Pellepew has already raised prices. He imports most of his carpets from the U.S. They're now subject to counter-tariffs of up to 50%. The import tax does apply to some big-ticket items like appliances and furniture, But Moshe Lander, an economist at Concordia University, says most everyday goods aren't affected.
4: I don't think that we're going to see a huge impact on prices. The Canadian government tried to design them in a way so that the consumer would be shielded from the full brunt of the tariffs.
15: He says shoppers should be able to find alternatives that aren't made in the U.S., though he suggests it's wise to have a plan.
14: What we've seen drop off with everything that's happening.
15: Pelopew, the business owner, says for him that negative consumer sentiment is most concerning.
14: People are getting scared. They're not buying.
15: So that lingering uncertainty, a shadow over his business and the broader economy. Nisha Patel, CBC News, Toronto.
12: American investigators gave an update tonight on that Amazon cargo plane that crashed Sunday, killing five ground cleaners. Jennifer Homendy is chair of the U.S. National Transportation Safety Board.
5: This is certainly very tragic. You would not think riding in a van to clean an airplane that this would happen. No one would think that. It's the unthinkable.
12: New evidence suggests the pilots may have tried to abort the landing at the last minute. The pilots will be interviewed on Wednesday. And that is your World This Hour. For CBC News, I'm Neil Herland.
7: Good evening, I'm Simon Nakaneshny with your Environment Canada weather forecast. In Montreal tonight, increasing cloudiness near midnight. The low 15. Tomorrow, a few showers, 22 the high. For Quebec City, increasing cloudiness before morning, the low getting down to 8. Chance of showers tomorrow, the high 22 as well. In Sherbrooke tonight, increasing cloudiness, the low 6 degrees. Tomorrow, chance of showers, the high 21. And for Gaspé, clear tonight with some fog patches, a low plus 3. Risk of frost, increasing cloudiness tomorrow, 19 the high.
11: Hello, I'm Neil Kirksall.
8: Good evening, I'm Chris Howden. This is As It Happens, the Midnight Edition. Tonight.
11: On defense, in the midst of a fierce trade war, Ottawa wants to reduce its reliance on the U.S., but a former Canadian defense minister says pivoting away from American military hardware is a challenge the government hasn't quite figured out.
8: Settling for less, a former UN special rapporteur praises Canada for joining a ban on imports from Israeli settlements, but he says that move is just a start.
11: A powerhouse on a powerhouse. Soon deliberations will begin over designs for a revitalized prime minister's residence. The head of the jury, celebrated architect Moshe Safdi, tells us what the future could hold for 24 Sussex.
8: Free Woolly. It was in the Smithsonian for more than 150 years, but now the last known pelt of an extinct woolly dog has finally been returned temporarily to Vancouver in its former Pacific habitat.
11: He put the pie in pyrotechnics, remembering self-described anarcho-confectioner Noel Godin, the prankster who ensured the rich and famous got their just desserts right in the face.
8: And their sincere corn gratulations. Enter, if you dare, the corn maze of One New Brunswick Farm, which this year celebrates the consistent contributions of PWHL great Marie-Philippe Poulin by being in the shape of her face. As It Happens, the Tuesday edition, radio that's always looking at the broader corn text.

0: Mark Carney says the country must pivot away from the United States, even though that will come at a cost. Today, Canada's retaliatory tariffs on billions of dollars of U.S. goods have taken effect, and the Prime Minister is standing firm on the decision to walk away from the negotiations without a deal.
1: The most fundamental issue is that the cumulative U.S. demands revealed that they wanted us to become even more reliant on them, not less. In too many areas, they wanted dependency, not a true economic partnership. In the spring of last year, I warned that America is trying to break us so they can own us. And I promise that that will never, ever happen.
0: Mark Carney speaking in a video released by the Prime Minister's office today. But even as the government says it's moving away from its reliance on our southern neighbor, the numbers suggest it might not be that easy. A recent report by the Hill Times found that the U.S. remains the top foreign supplier to Canada and revealed that so far this year, the federal government has spent nearly $253 million on contracts with American suppliers. And as the Canadian government ramps up its investment in the military, U.S. defense contracts make up the bulk of that spending. Peter MacKay served as Canada's Minister of Defense under Stephen Harper. We reached him in New Glasgow, Nova Scotia.
2: Peter MacKay, how do you think Canada's government can reconcile the Buy Canada mantra with the fact, the reality, as our listeners heard the Hill Times reporting, that so much of Canada's defense procurement spending is still going to companies in the U.S.?
3: Well, it's hard to reconcile is the short answer, Neil. It's going to take time. It's going to take a much greater effort to increase Canadian defense manufacturing capacity. And it is subject to change, I guess, because I think much of the current strife and strain that we are experiencing in Canada is subject to the geopolitical winds that are blowing, certainly coming at us from the United States, but elsewhere. And historically, you know, I need to point out that defense policy and economic policy have, for much of our history, operated in very separate conversations. Now we are seeing a much different approach, possibly a better approach, and in large part driven by the Canadian public, who seem to have accepted very much the need of increased defense spending. And we've seen it before in various times.
2: The Secretary of State for Defense Procurement, Stephen Fuhrer, was on our show back in February after the government released its new defense strategy, focusing on more military equipment being built here in Canada and more defense contracts being awarded to Canadian firms. Here's what he said then about why he thinks that that strategy can meet the military's needs.
4: I mean, we can build world-class ships, and we do, and we're buying them from ourselves. You know, Global 6500, in its class, is one of the best airplanes you can get your hands on. So where things are super obvious, we're just going to get on with it. Where we can't do that in a reasonable amount of time here in Canada, we'll partner with other nations.
2: Is that the kind of strategy, a winning strategy from where you sit and knowing what you know? Could it get Canada to a place where it does not rely on U.S. military contracts?
3: It could. But it'll take a very, very long time. I'm talking decades. And I like the minister. I respectfully disagree, though, that, you know, the strategy that was announced in terms of buy, build, partner thus far has been predominantly buy. And by that, I mean the submarine contract, which has gone to Germany, the GlobalEye Arctic surveillance contract, which went to Sweden. Yes, there will be ancillary benefits to Canada, but these are projects that are mostly being built, supplied, and the labor is going to be outside of Canada. And by the way, those contracts, those projects are not solidified as of yet. They're beyond the MOU stage, but they're not locked in. And the benefits, whatever they may be, and they're minuscule compared to the entire billions of dollars that will be spent on the contract, are not going to come to Canada for a long, long time. So it's a great, you know, talking point, and it's a wonderful strategy in the face of an impending trade war that has escalated, trade conflict. But it is not going to really land or impact the Canadian economy for a very, very long time.
2: What would you do differently?
3: Well, I think get back to the bargaining table is the short answer. Not overly depend on big contracts like

0: this that really, I think, in the longer term, are not going to achieve the intended result. I say that reluctantly. Settle on some of the contracts that are already underway in terms of increasing Canadian content. National Shipbuilding Procurement was mentioned by the minister. That contract, of course, predates this government by more than a decade. It goes back to the Harper era, and this is not a partisan comment. It's fact, not feelings. And so, you know, I'm just pointing out some of the realities about building Canadian industry in the defense space.
1: There's, of course, the F-35 jets procurement from Lockheed Martin. The deal was signed in 2023. The procurement has been under review for more than a year.

0: several iterations, political machinations, quite frankly, much like we saw with the Sea King replacement contractor, what has really been what has hindered Canada buying a fifth-generation fighter jet. And now, once again, we see for political reasons this hedging of bets where we're talking about buying two fleets. And by the way, there's other considerations, including defending the airspace over Canada and North America, which is the primary consideration, not to mention getting the best plane that will ensure mission success and young Canadian pilots coming home safe to their families. So politics has, in my view, for far too long, very much plagued military procurement, as has been a cross-threaded bureaucracy, is how I describe it.
1: And just finally, Peter, I wonder, you know, if when relations with the United States will improve, there's a change in decision-making, change in leadership, do you think that things will snap back to the way we were, or have we come to a point where that diversification has to stay and grow?
0: Well, practically speaking, I think it won't go back or snap back, to use your words. There's also the harm that has been done reputationally here at home. I was thinking a lot about this as we prepare to commemorate 9/11. And what would Canada do in the face of a horrible, I mean, it's a terrible thing to even contemplate, but if we had an incident similar to that? And my thought is the Canadian character would say, of course we're going to help America, as before. We're going to do everything and more that we can to support them in a time of need. I'm not sure in the current climate that could be reciprocated on the other side of the border, and I hope I'm wrong in that assessment. But I will say that military to military, the leadership there, the security apparatus, our joint membership in NORAD, of course NATO, Five Eyes, that institutional cooperation and common cause remains very strong. And if there's anything that's a high point in all of this, it's that reality.
1: Peter MacKay, I appreciate this. Thank you.
0: It's my pleasure. Thank you, Neil.
2: Peter MacKay is Canada's former Minister of Defense. We reached him in New Glasgow, Nova Scotia.

0: If you're hoping to pitch a design for the revitalization of 24 Sussex, you better get to work. You have just 2 weeks to submit your qualifications to be considered for the shortlist of architects hoping to bring the long-neglected, currently unlivable Prime Minister's residence in Ottawa back to life. To get on that shortlist, you will need to impress Moshe Safdie, the Canadian architect who designed Habitat at Expo 67 in his 20s, the National Gallery of Canada in the 1980s, and in more recent years, redefined the Singapore skyline. Mr. Safdie was personally recruited by Prime Minister Carney to serve as the head of the jury evaluating 24 Sussex proposals. We reached him today at his offices in Boston, Massachusetts.
1: Moshe Safdie, this is a complex assignment, certainly. 24 Sussex, you know, we're talking about a family home, a diplomatic destination, and also a symbol of an entire nation. What are you hoping to see in the proposals that you get?
2: Well, I think, above all, this being an extraordinary site with wonderful views and very strategically located, an opportunity to create a building that contributes to Canadian identity, to our sense of national pride.
1: You've toured 24 Sussex in its current form. From what you've seen, is it worth saving the bones of it?
2: Well, it's very important to clarify that this is not being defined as a restoration. The building is there. It's gutted. It has debatable architectural quality. On the other hand, it has tremendous sentimental value. The assignment is to accommodate the spaces needed, which is the ceremonial part and the residential part, not unlike the White House, for example. And the combined space needed cannot be accommodated in

0: the shell of the existing building. How much of the existing building is preserved, is left open to the competitors? There is some thought that perhaps the entry elevations with the doorway where press conferences occurred in the past might be an element to preserve as part of the memory of that building. But it's an open question that's left to the competitors to consider.
1: So it sounds like you're saying definitely a new building of some sort and maybe multiple buildings. Am I hearing you correctly?
0: It could be a building. It could be multiple connected buildings. What I'm emphasizing is that it's not something that could be stuffed into the existing shell of the 24 Sussex. Whatever components of 24 Sussex existing building is to the consideration of the competitors.
1: Also, in the time we're living in, certainly Canadians right across the country are dealing with affordability issues, specifically a housing affordability crisis. The Prime Minister, in the video he posted just this morning, warned this trade war with the United States could mean things get tough for everyone. So he's signaling that already. We know the project is going to rely on donations, private donations, but is that a consideration that the jury will look at how much all of this is going to cost in the end?
0: I think that the submissions being design-build will be made with the estimated cost of construction. And so we will certainly be aware and consider the cost being proposed for different proposals. That does not mean that we will pick the lowest price. Mm. This is a building for generations to come. And so quality of construction, quality of design are the leading components in consideration. But cost is a factor, and we would have to consider it carefully.
1: There's a $50 million fundraising goal, if I'm not mistaken. And people have donated since late July, more than $700,000 so far.
0: We have a long way to go.
1: There is a long way to go. Do you imagine, the debates as you try to come to a decision once the proposals come in, do you think it's going to get heated?
0: I think that if we are lucky and fortunate enough to have a design that's compelling and that elicits public support, that the funds will be raised enthusiastically. But it will take, I think, the presentation of a compelling design would be an essential component of having successful fundraising.
1: For you personally, having done the work you've done, is there any part of you that wishes you were submitting your own proposal instead of heading up the jury?
0: Well, my reaction when the Prime Minister called me was, I'd love to do that, but a better use of my time might be actually to help select the best team.
1: There's a lot that some people will be very excited about this, others will be worried. Some might be not thinking about it so far as much as you and your colleagues are, or as we are, but there's also a lot of risks with it. Is this, in this moment that we're in, when the Prime Minister is talking about Canadians to think big and also redefine our place in the world, nation-building projects, that sort of thing, is this project at 24 Sussex something of a metaphor or a test case for that goal?
0: I think that the times are right for realizing the project. I think what's happening in the last few months or the last couple of years are making us think about our place as a nation. So I think the timing is appropriate. I remember the discussions when Prime Minister Pierre Trudeau announced the two museums, Civilization and the National Gallery, and everybody said there's risks and this and that. Today we know that they were very significant contributions to Ottawa and to the capital.
1: You're very experienced. You've seen and done a lot. Does something like this make you nervous, making this decision?
0: No. I think if something great and good is put forward, that we will recognize it quite easily.
1: Moshe Safdie, thank you for that.
0: Thank you very much.
2: We reached architect Moshe Safdie in Boston.

0: What do Blue Rodeo, Terry Fox, and Marie-Philippe Poulin have in common? Yes, they're all Canadian legends, of course, but significantly, they're Canadian legends who have had corn mazes created in their honor. Every fall, the Hunter Brothers Farm in New Brunswick picks something or someone to commemorate with a six-acre corn maze. And this year, visitors will get lost inside the likeness of hockey star and Montreal Victoire captain Marie-Philippe Poulin and the Montreal Victoire logo. Shelley Hunter came up with the idea. We reached her in Florenceville, Bristol, New Brunswick.
1: Shelley, a logo is one thing, but to try and recreate someone's face in this medium, is it intimidating?
2: Well, it's not really intimidating for me, but you'd have to ask our graphic designer. He's had to do a few faces. 2 years ago when he did Gardner McDougall, the coach of UNB Reds, it was spitting image. Last year, he had Jim Cuddy from the Blue Rodeo, and it went well. So we throw him out the challenge of, can you do Marie-Philippe Poulin now?
1: And your daughter certainly weighed in. She's a fan. She had some notes, right?
2: She and her girlfriend are big fans. So I kind of come up with the idea of what we wanted on it.
1: Yeah.
2: And initially, I was thinking of the Walter Cup. But it's really hard to reproduce that trophy two-dimensionally. So we decided to go with Marie-Philippe Poulin. And again, always sending the design drafts to my daughter for feedback. And the first design actually didn't have her face because he was chickening out or something. He just had her name and number. And we said, no, we really want her image. And so he did her image. And my daughter instantly is like, the hair is off. She doesn't wear a bun like that anymore. Her eyes look like cartoons. But, everything else was fine. So he's very good. And he tweaked it till we got the image that we have today. So,
1: yeah. And I was just looking at

0: that it? Describe it for our listeners. It's remarkable.
1: Yeah, so at the top, it has a PWHL logo, and then it has the word champions on. And I tried to use a font from the Victoire. I found it on a website somewhere. And then it's really up to, again, to the graphic designer to make it work. I have the easy, the easy job of just, this is what I want. You make it happen.
0: Yeah.
1: And anyhow, so, and then we wanted the year 2026, and then Mary Philippe's image on the right-hand side, and then the big Victoire logo on the left-hand side. He's got to worry about all the paths that connect these ideas. I don't. I just say, you know, this is the text and images I want, and then he's got to join them with paths. So
0: you're the visionary. Was this decision made, you know, as you decide to do who you're going to do or what you're going to cover in the maze? Did you decide this after they won the Walter Cup?
1: Well, it was quite a few weeks after they won the Walter Cup, because we are also Montreal Canadiens fans. Mm. So if you look at what was happening,
0: yes, we talked about it on the
1: championship.
0: Show.
1: The championship, you know, May 14th, really tight games, winning in overtime, poor Ottawa. So we were. Although we were happy with the Victoire win, we were in the midst of the losses from the Canadians. So we were kind of down in the dumps after. And my girlfriend in Ottawa said, why don't you do the Victoire? Because, you know, she knows we're hockey fans. And I thought, yes, absolutely, we'll do the Victoire. So it just made perfect sense.
0: So start to finish, idea to execution, to a maze ready to accept visitors. How long is that whole process? And is it the same every year, or does it depend on the art?
1: It's probably pretty close to the same every year. So once we decided the Victoire, and I kind of had the initial, this is what I want on it, and start communicating with the graphic artist, it's just shy of a month from initial idea to final design. And then that design goes to our survey engineer, and he has a couple of weeks to get the GPS coordinates, basically making a giant connect the dots with GPS coordinates. And then once that's done, they physically come to the field, which has already been planted by Chip and Tom Hunter, but the corn's only a couple inches tall at that point. And they spray paint using the GPS coordinates, mm-hmm. that design onto the land. And then my brother-in-law has the arduous task of going in and removing the corn that make up the pathways and design. And that takes several weeks. Now that we have drone technology, it's made much easier. He would take the drone up, see what's, you know, if there's weeds, or the crows were eating a lot of the seed this year. So he had to go and replant certain sections with corn so that he could get the plants growing. And then obviously corn that needs to be removed or weeds. Mary Phillips' image had a lot of weeds on her forehead, a little green acne there.
0: That
1: so
0: would not do,
1: had to get rid of that.
0: She would expect nothing less. Excellence only. Are you excited? I mean, I wonder, you've been doing this for so long. Is it still exciting?

0: for games and what have you. So we're very fingers crossed, hopeful we get a lot of not only Victoire fans, but just fans of women hockey coming to see the Maze. Just a 7-hour drive from Montreal, 4.5 from Quebec City, 6 hours from Halifax. So a weekend.
1: Come on down, yeah. We did reach out to Marie-Philippe Poulin's team. We have not yet heard back. Are you hoping she'll make that
0: trip?
1: We're hoping.
0: I know she's recovering, and where else would you want to recover than outdoor in the fresh air in Florenceville, Bristol, New Brunswick?
1: I'm so glad we could chat, Shelley. Thank you for this.
0: No problem, Neil. Nice talking to you.
2: Shelley Hunter works at Hunter Brothers Farm. We reached her in Florenceville, Bristol, New Brunswick.

0: led by a not particularly nefarious figure, Belgian prankster and anarcho-confectioner Noël Godin, who has pied his last. Mr. Godin died last month at the age of 80. For more than 50 years, he cooked up slapstick attacks on public figures. He did not cook up the pies themselves. He once told The Observer, quote, "We only use the finest patisserie ordered at the last minute from small local bakers. Quality is everything. If things go wrong, we eat them," unquote. His targets were famous, rich, and or, in his estimation, pompous. They included author Marguerite Duras, director Jean-Luc Godard, former French president Nicolas Sarkozy, and self-styled public intellectual Bernard-Henri Lévy, who once described himself as the most gifted writer of my generation. The first time, Noël Godin pied him because he was pretentious. Then he pied Mr. Lévy several more times because he had reacted so petulantly to getting pied.
1: When I speak of Jean Bataille,
0: that was one of eight times Noël Godin and his colleagues slapped a pie on Bernard-Henri Lévy's head in public. You heard Mr. Godin yelling, "Gloop, gloop." That's the rallying cry of the International Patisserie Brigade. He said what he did was, quote, "a burlesque form of pacifism, and aggressive pacifism, obviously, but we only bruise our victims' egos," unquote. Which, despite Dan Rather's withering description, is certainly a kind of heroism. And if you haven't bid farewell to Mr. Godin, now is the time to say your good pies. Here's Man I Trust with Slap Pie.

0: Today, Canada, France, and Britain had some of their harshest words yet for Israeli settlers in the occupied West Bank, and the three countries announced their intention to ban imports from the illegal settlements. In a joint statement, Prime Minister Mark Carney reiterated his support for a two-state solution to the Israeli-Palestinian conflict, writing that settlement expansion and settler violence, quote, pose a direct and urgent threat to that vision for peace, unquote. And UK Foreign Secretary Ed Miliband went a step further, rising in the British House of Commons to condemn settlers' actions.
1: The British government agrees that there is ethnic cleansing of Palestinians in areas of the West Bank.

0: perpetrated by settler terrorists. And all too often, the Israeli government has turned a blind eye to this, and worse, members of it have made statements and taken actions to support the forced displacement of Palestinians. Now, Madam Deputy Speaker, I recognise the gravity of saying this, but the truth is, it is the least the people who face such suffering deserve, and it should be the prelude to justice. Now, for a long time, the British government has rightly said settlements are illegal, but we have remained silent on the question of the legality of the occupation as a whole. Today I announce that the official view of the British government is that the occupation is unlawful.
1: That's British Foreign Secretary Ed Miliband. In addition to promising a ban on goods imported from settlements, today's joint statement also announced unspecified measures against those who, quote, facilitate them or profit from them, unquote. Michael Link is an associate professor at Western University and a former United Nations special rapporteur for the human rights situation in the Palestinian territories. We reached him in London, Ontario.
2: Michael Link, did you ever think you would hear the British Foreign Secretary say those words, to say ethnic cleansing?
3: Or to say that the occupation is illegal? No, I didn't. I had obviously hopes. Every time I hear a Western government talk about its commitment to international law, I was hoping that there would follow that they would say the settlements are illegal, in fact, that they're a war crime, and that the occupation itself is illegal, because that's been declared by the International Court of Justice. But it all comes true today with Edward Miliband's statement, and I'm hoping that's a turning of the corner for countries in Europe and North America.
2: Why do you think these countries are doing this now, Michael?
3: I think in two things that are related to each other. One is the increasing degrees of settler violence against Palestinians living in the occupied West Bank. But second as well, the very clearly stated goal of the Israeli government that they're building settlements in order to forestall any hope of a Palestinian state.
2: But will it make a difference? Could it make a difference when we're talking about the expansion of settlements, the violence we've seen over and over?

0: There are approximately 270,000 Israeli settlers in the occupied Palestinian territory. In 2014, there were around 550,000 settlers in East Jerusalem and the West Bank. Today, as Foreign Secretary Miliband acknowledged, there are around 770,000 Israeli settlers living in East Jerusalem and the West Bank. That means over the last 10 or so years, there's been an addition of about 20,000 more settlers every year into the West Bank. And it's hard to see how a Palestinian state is going to emerge from East Jerusalem and the West Bank, let alone Gaza. That's going to be secure, contiguous, and economically prosperous, and try to remove all of those settlers.
1: When you look at the language in the joint statement, you know, that France and Canada have signed on to as well, alongside the UK, when you look at that language, what do you make of it? I mean, what else would you like to see specifically from Canada here?
0: I'd like to see a much more with respect to what they're going to be doing. We allow millions of dollars every year to go from individuals, from corporations, and from charities to Israel, some of which winds up in the West Bank. We allow property expos to be held in Canada, where they promote the sale of West Bank settlement housing to Canadians. We give charitable tax breaks for money going to the settlements. We provide the tariff-free import of goods and services coming from the West Bank settlements, which gives these settlements some of their financial oxygen that allows them to thrive and to grow. All of this, I think, is illegal not only under international law, but it's also illegal under Canadian law. We passed legislation in the 1980s and again in 2000, which said that the Israeli settlements are war crimes under international law. Yet Canada, until now, has never taken any steps to actually put that into action to stop all relations with the Israeli settlements and to allow the possibility of a Palestinian state to wind up emerging.
1: Israeli officials, including the president, are condemning what these countries are saying and doing. Israel's ambassador to Canada, Ido Moed, has said in his statement in part, quote, every move of this nature only serves to push intervening nations out of any meaningful regional influence, unquote, and goes on to talk about concerns about more hate directed to the Canadian Jewish community. And essentially, he's saying in his statement that this is going to cause more problems in the region. Is there a danger, though, that these bans could end up leading to more support for the more extreme or far-right elements inside Israel's government?
0: My answer would be no. The greatest danger of all is what's been happening over the last 30, let alone the last 60 years, which is the influential countries in the international community, Europe and North America, doing absolutely nothing or very little with respect to trying to stem the growth and expansion of these settlements. These settlements forestall any possibility of a Palestinian state, and yet that is the stated goal of virtually every country in the global north. They say there will be no peace and no prosperity for Israelis and Palestinians unless there is a Palestinian state. Yet we know the whole purpose of the expansion of these settlements is to ensure that there is no Palestinian state emerging. So unless I think Israel and the Israeli economy winds up feeling actual pain, these settlements will continue to grow and aspire. And I think that offers the best chance for changing the minds of a number of Israelis as to where they're headed with this continual expansion of settlements. As long as they think that there'll be no price to be paid for another 50,000 or another 100,000 settlers, then I'm afraid we're reaching a roadmap of continual conflict and domination.
1: You've underlined this, you know, throughout our conversation, but as these countries in these statements today reiterate their support for a two-state solution, is there meaning to that, given what you've already said?
0: I'm an eternal optimist, so let's hope that there is. But as I said before, I fear that we're very late in the game with respect to imposing more serious sanctions against Israeli goods. And we have to remember, it's not settlements alone that are producing the growth in settlements. It's the Israeli government themselves. The settlement enterprise is the largest single political and economic enterprise of the Israeli government throughout its entire history. And it's financing and support of these settlements through building of roads, through providing utilities, through the financing

0: of these settlements ensures that they're stable and they're going to continue to grow and continue to be an attractive place for Israeli Jews to wind up settling. And what it does, in fact, is ensure what the future holds is more annexation, more repression of the Palestinians.
1: Michael Link, I thank you for this.
0: Thank you very much for having me.
2: Michael Link is an associate professor at Western University and a former United Nations Special Rapporteur for the human rights situation in the Palestinian territories. We reached him in London, Ontario.

0: Rebecca Smith won't forget her Labor Day weekend in Cape Breton anytime soon, try as she might. The British woman and her partner live in Vancouver, but they decided to head east for the holiday, where they rented a geodesic dome, a round cabin just steps from the shore of Broaddour Lake. Ordinarily idyllic. On this occasion, harrowing, because a powerful rainstorm battered parts of the island, flooding roads and culverts and stranding people in their homes. Rebecca Smith and her partner were told they would be safer if they moved from their dome to a nearby cottage. Unfortunately, they weren't.
1: I woke up Saturday morning at 3 a.m. and my partner went to put his phone on the bedstand and it was floating. And we were like, hang on, what on earth is happening here? So we got up in a panic and we were in about half a foot of water at that point. The whole cottage was flooded. All of our things were on the floor. Our suitcase was floating. We grabbed what we needed and then we stepped out the cottage and it was sort of a raging torrent of water. It was probably mid thigh height on me. I hadn't realized how dangerous it was, it was treacherous. Sort of managed to drag ourselves back to the dome, which luckily was dry and safe and out of the water. So I did slip a couple of times. I think there was some logs and some kind of debris in the water we couldn't see. Obviously, it's the middle of the night. It was pitch black. So obviously the power was out. There wasn't any power. There wasn't any hot water, anything. So we just sort of waited it out, which was terrifying. The storm was just battering the side of the domes. We can see out the window, it's coming up. We were using the kind of wheels of our car as the gauge of how high the water was getting, because we could just about see through the window, the car, and it was coming up. It was about 2/3 of the wheel. And we were saying, oh my goodness, if it gets higher, someone's going to have to come and get us. So we sort of packed an emergency bag and just waited to see if we'd need rescue. And the water did start to recede probably about 5 a.m. We just waited out. And then the locals were amazing. They came, the road into the cavern was washed away. It was gone. It was nothing. And they came so early. They came with diggers and they came with equipment and they all came around to check we were okay. Everyone was so friendly and so helpful. They built us a little road. So we were able to leave about 4 p.m. on Saturday.
0: That was Rebecca Smith speaking to the CBC's Steve Sutherland today.

0: For generations, the woolly dog was a fierce and loyal companion to indigenous people across the Pacific region. In Salish and Macaw cultures, women would tend to woolly dogs and use the thick fur that gave them their name for weaving. But the arrival of European settlers, residential schools, and the potlatch ban caused the dogs to go extinct. For the last 160 years, the only known remaining woolly dog pelt has been in storage at the Smithsonian Institution in Washington, D.C. But now it's been transported to the Museum of Anthropology at UBC, where it will be temporarily displayed on the same land where the animal once roamed. Athena Pika is a Coast Salish artist who got to see the pelt at a private event for members of the indigenous community. We reached her in Vancouver, BC.
1: Athena, what will you remember about being there, seeing this pelt for the first time and among the first to see it since its return?
2: I think what stood out to me the most was just being able to be part of a group to introduce ourselves to mutton again. I know that when people return to our communities, we gather and welcome them back home. And Violet Elliott, a weaver from Sinanamuk, I believe, suggested that we do the same to welcome this woolly dog back. And so it was really beautiful hearing everybody introduce themselves, share with each other what communities they're tied to, share their history to weaving and who they remember in their families, having seen or spent time with or connected to the woolly dog as well, and any stories that they heard about the woolly dogs. It was a really powerful moment for me.

0: brought up a lot of emotions for many people, but I just remember the like pride I had. I was like, yes, I'm so proud to be Salish right now.
1: Oh, that's beautiful. Where, you know, does that emotion and that pride, how is it tied to what you were looking at?
0: Any law done in Coast Salish country, any legal thing that happens includes weaving in some capacity. And the weavings come from the fibers from this land, from the animal fibers, plant fibers, the dyes, everything from this territory. And obviously it's changed due to colonialism, due to the impacts on our environment, the impacts on our territory, everything, and impacts on our language. All these things like change how we do things, but we still continue to use blankets and weavings in different capacities. This dog coming home is a reflection of that. Like he, you know, traveled like post-mortem out east, now down to Seattle and up here. Wouldn't surprise me if he makes a visit back to his home up in Chilliwack. But I'm so happy that he's in Coast Salish territory again and that we get to learn from him again.
1: So what I hear in your voice there, that this is about connection and validation as well.
0: Oh yeah, big time. What I love about the woolly dog is its validation of oral history. The dogs brought a lot of resources to our people, one of the biggest resources is like love and care. They were part of our families, and that's something that came up a lot during the community visit on Friday, is how these dogs are closely connected to our families. Mm-hmm. And if any emergency happens, you get the kids, get the dogs. And it still is like that nowadays in a lot of different families. And I think about how if I was using my dogs for my well-being, for the well-being of my family, to create wealth, to create like warmth, everything.
1: Did you get to touch the pelt?
0: Oh, yeah. I mean, with a gloved hand, because he's sort of, you know, old museum practices, they would use pretty harsh chemicals and poisons to preserve these, like for any like taxidermy material, any natural fiber. They, because he was collected in the 1800s, so they tested him and he's covered in arsenic and lead and mercury. And I thought, oh my gosh, it's like three of the big four of like heavy metal poisoning. So we have to be really cautious about how we handle these natural fibers, which is really unfortunate, because like how we look after mutton in the future, we have to think about what has been done to him in the past. And it's really unfortunate that if, you know, if for some reason we decide, okay, it's time to return him to the earth, we can't really do that because he's loaded with so many chemicals and things. And I think it addresses a lot with museum practices. And I know that they've improved a lot over the years, but it is something I think about.
1: And this is just a temporary loan. It's not going to stay at UBC permanently. How does that sit with you?
0: I have a very love-hate relationship with museums. They're a really important place for people to learn about different cultures in an accessible way, and a really beautiful place for stories to be shared. And I see a lot of that conversation happening all the time at the Museum of Anthropology. So I'm really glad that mutton is going to be looked after at the Museum of Anthropology for this next year. I think it would be beautiful if mutton got to be here permanently, whether it's at the museum, would be looked after and shared, and the story about how he came here could be shared, and people could connect with that and learn about why.
1: Athena, I'm so glad we could speak. Thank you.
0: No problem. Thank you for this opportunity.
2: Athena Pika is a Coast Salish artist. We reached her in Vancouver, BC.

0: goods, evidence that the two nations are very far apart when it comes to reaching a trade deal. But that figurative distance is not matched by physical distance in border towns like Blaine, in the very northwesternmost corner of Washington State, across the line from Surrey and White Rock, British Columbia, where relations were traditionally so cozy that the communities share a park straddling the border. The mayor of Blaine, Mary Lou Stewart, reflected on the situation today.
1: We've enjoyed very good friendship and trade and get-togethers with people from British Columbia for many, many years, hundreds of years, and we would like this to continue, but obviously we're in a new situation. I think both sides on this border are trying to mitigate the harmful effects of these tariffs.
2: And how do you expect these tariffs to impact your community?
1: Well, it's hard to know. They've already impacted. We've already seen our businesses from the first round of tariffs, particularly in the things that the Canadians come down to shop for, gas, dairy, and go to the mailboxes. Those have already suffered many months now. And so it's unknown what the latest round of tariffs is going to do. We won't, as a city of Blaine, find out for 2 months. That's when something purchased in Blaine, sales tax goes to Olympia and then comes back 2 months later. And maybe some of these effects will take much longer because supply chains may be still strong. People have stored their supplies in advance of this, and so we won't see the effects until a little bit later.
2: You have a unique perspective on this, Mayor Stewart. You're a dual American and Canadian citizen. You actually grew up in British Columbia. How has navigating this trade dispute been for you with your relationship to both places?
1: It's been very difficult. I get pushback from both sides, so I know I'm in the right position. But yes, I get very angry when I hear the rhetoric and the tariffs from the American side. And I'm very sympathetic to what the Canadians are going through. And so this is very, very difficult. And yet, as a mayor of Blaine, I see my city's economy struggling. And so I would like to preserve the wellness of Blaine by having a stronger economy, which these tariffs are going to hurt.
0: Mary Lou Stewart, the mayor of Blaine, Washington, talking to Stephen Quinn on the Early Edition in Vancouver this morning.

0: After the vows have been exchanged, the I do's are all done, and the newlyweds have shared a public kiss, we move on to maybe the most important part of a wedding day, taking pictures. British couple Jamie and Michelle Wade recently got married, and they wanted their photos to be memorable. So after the ceremony, they headed over to a nearby river, they hopped in a canoe, and then this happened.
1: Don't lean! Don't lean! Don't lean! Oh.
2: Jesus Christ!
3: I don't mind it! Okay, while you're in there.
1: Are you serious?
0: That's the sound of newlyweds Jamie and Michelle trying to get the perfect shot on their wedding day and ending up completely soaked after falling into a river. I'll remind you, their new shared surname is Wade. The video of their marriage mishap is getting a lot of attention online, so much so that today the Wades were invited on Good Morning Britain to tell the story.
4: It was a collective sort of, do you want to give it a go?
5: Yeah, we just thought we're not going to get that sunset picture because it was raining, it was thundering, so we had to be a bit creative. Didn't mean to be that creative. And I kept saying to the photographer, Kat, I don't want the 1, 2, 3 picture. That's not us. Just capture the moment.
6: And we're talking, this is only a couple of weeks ago, right?
4: Yeah, last Saturday.
6: There's a heat wave on.
4: Mm-hmm.
6: Not on the day.
5: Oh, my goodness, no. We went from desert weather to, well, I think it waited for 4 o'clock for us to get married. Yeah. Didn't stop.
6: No. Torrential downpour.
4: And rain.
5: Yeah.
4: And rain.
5: They said to bury a sausage the night before and it wouldn't rain. I did bury 12, to be fair.
4: I think you do.
5: I think I overdid it.
6: Yeah.
7: You burnt your foot?
5: Yep. Again, trying to get a good pose.
7: Yeah.
5: Like they do on the telly.
7: Maybe on these photographs, you need to dial it back a bit.

0: I know.
1: And it's a bit extreme.
0: I thought if he throw the head back and lift a leg up, I've seen them do that on telly. And it went in a spark machine.
2: My goodness.
0: Luckily, I was wet.
3: Newlyweds Jamie and Michelle Wade on Good Morning Britain today. We're now at the end of As It Happens, the Midnight Edition. Coming up next on CBC Radio 1, the news.
4: As It Happens, the Midnight Edition will be back again for you tomorrow. I'm Neil Kirksall. Thanks for listening.
3: And I'm Chris Howden. Good night.

0: Something is happening in Dawson Creek. A wave of violence has swept over this community of just 13,000 people. 15 murders in the last 5 years.
1: Some criminals, I put them into the category of supervillains.
0: I'm Timothy Sawa, and from CBC's Uncover and the Fifth Estate, an investigation into deaths and disappearances in Dawson Creek and what's behind it all.
2: I'm not saying another word. Leave me alone.
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3: From CBC News, The World This Hour, I'm Neil Herland. The White House has just launched its latest salvo in the tariff fight with Canada. U.S. President Donald Trump signed 5 proclamations banning a list of Canadian products from entering the U.S. The list is extensive, covering a range of industries. The CBC's Katie Nicholson reports from Washington.
4: So these proclamations ban some products and they modify tariffs on others, and they lean on those Section 338 tariffs from the Tariff Act of 1930, Smoot-Hawley. It's being used to ban some Canadian products like motorcycles, most alcohol. It's an extensive list: beer, wine, spirits, rye whiskey, niche items like Slivovitz. It also includes molasses and whey proteins. The bans amount to about single-digit billions, according to a U.S. official who briefed us, and those bans kick in 3 weeks, so September 29th. And then you have tariff modifications, which are going to kick in 1 week. That's on the 15th. Those are rates of 50%. And the lists here include more aluminum products, rattan furniture, golf carts, motorboats, the paper products, a new list of cheeses and outboard motors, and even rawhide products. It's going to take a few days for Canadian producers to really get a sense of the broader impacts here. The modifications, though, also included some removals, interestingly, things that were taken off that 338 list from earlier, including cement, toilet paper, even salt. Katie Nicholson, CBC News, Washington.
3: The Quebec plane maker Bombardier is once again in President Donald Trump's crosshairs. He threatened a ban unless the company builds in the U.S., but Bombardier defenders on both sides of the border point out it already does. Natalia Weichsel has reaction.
5: You never know what to expect from Trump, you know.
6: Lynn St. Marie works as a mechanic and technician repairing airplane components in Dorval, Quebec. She says the aerospace industry in this part of the province is so tightly knit that virtually everyone knows someone impacted by Donald Trump's threats against Bombardier. On Monday, the U.S. president declared

0: declared that the Canadian aerospace company would no longer be able to sell planes in the United States. But Saint Marie says that it's not just Bombardier employees in Canada that might be affected. Bombardier employs about 3,500 people across more than 20 states.
1: I have some friends that are Americans. I feel bad for them. He's not helping his own people at all, from what I can see.
0: For Quebec Premier Christine Fréchette,
2: et on ne va pas adopter de mesures.
0: She says the province is not planning any retaliatory action unless the threat becomes more real. But she adds that her government is monitoring the situation closely. Natalia Weichsel, CBC News, Montreal.
3: The U.S. military says it destroyed five Iranian oil tankers on Tuesday in response to the latest attacks on its warships. Meanwhile, Iran hit back at American targets in Jordan, the latest burst of back-and-forth strike. Voters in Toronto will cast ballots for mayor next month, and tonight a special debate was held on the problem of anti-Semitism in the city. The incumbent mayor, Olivia Chow, declined to attend, and rival candidate Brad Bradford was critical.
4: I'm disappointed that the mayor wasn't here tonight, because we're going to have a really important conversation about anti-Semitism, about Jew hatred, what's festered like an infection in this city over the past 3 years. And the mayor's job is to be the mayor for everybody. And that means you got to show up.
3: Chow took part in an earlier event with the Toronto police chief, where she denounced the rising cases of anti-Semitism in the city. The U.S. National Transportation Safety Board says evidence recovered from a flight data recorder suggested the pilots considered aborting the landing of an Amazon cargo plane before it crashed. The tragedy happened Sunday, killing five people and two vehicles on the ground.
5: The thrust reversers and the speed brakes were not deployed, so right now I'm not going to speculate about what should have been.
3: The pilots will be interviewed on Wednesday. And that is your World This Hour.
6: Hi, I'm Saroja Coelho. 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And now, from the Public Radio Exchange, we bring you The World, a news magazine program featuring stories and music from around the globe.
7: As Nepal recovers from deadly floods, climate researchers say one thing is certain, something has to change.
8: It needs a global effort among the political leaders how to reduce the carbon emission.
7: Climate change, increasing disaster risk. Also another museum heist in Europe. We look at what's driving the surge in art robberies.
9: These are people thinking what the others can do, we can do. And that's the problem. It's becoming a plague.
7: And Fiji has an HIV crisis, but efforts to slow infection rates face another enemy, stigma.
10: People don't want to talk about HIV and AIDS because of the shame that is associated with that.
7: Plus, a small French town where China's future leaders got hot on communism.
11: C'est en France qu'ils découvrent.
12: It was in France where they discovered Marxism.
7: All today, here on The World. We begin today in Nepal, where my colleague Carolyn Beeler has been reporting on the aftermath of devastating floods along the Nepal-Tibet border. Dramatic and shocking video of the massive waves of water have captured the world's attention. The death toll and number of missing continue to rise. Scientists say they're trying to pin down exactly what happened with the glacier and rock slide that preceded the disaster. Carolyn looks at what is known and what role climate change likely played. She starts her reporting in one of the villages along the Trishuli River that has basically been wiped off the map.
13: When the floodwaters reached here, the town of Betrawati in the hard-hit Raswa district, the devastation was near total. I'm standing in an area where there used to be about 200 buildings. Now I can see just a handful of structures that are partially standing, some of them covered up to their second or third floor in this debris that's been deposited here. Kidar Prasad Adhikari was watching from above as the surge of water and rock came down from the mountains to the north. It hit the side of the mountain in front of us and then rushed into the village where we're talking, sweeping away almost all of the buildings, his businesses and home included. His wife was swept up by the flood. Luckily, the waves and the surging floodwaters pushed her dozens of feet up onto the riverbank. There, she grabbed onto the trunk of a tree and survived. Flooding.

0: Is not uncommon around here. Glaciers thinning and retreating in the Himalayas are creating new glacial lakes and swelling existing ones. When those lakes burst their banks, those floods can kill in river valleys just like this one. But what happened here 2 weeks ago was something on an entirely different scale. Because of that, many people died, Adhikari tells me. To understand what made this event so devastating, I asked Nitesh Khadka to meet me a handful of miles downriver in the devastated holy town of Devagat, which had, until a few weeks ago, been known for its historic Hindu temples.
1: You know this area from before the destruction? Yes.
2: Yeah. These are the area where we used to live. There were the hotels. Here was like a town. And this is the highway we can see. I think they have cleared the way. The river was so narrow before. Now it has widened.
0: Khadka is a scientist at Tribhuwan University in Kathmandu, and he has studied water and climate risks in this area. He tells me the first thing to know is that this wasn't really a flood. What rushed down the river that we're standing beside was a thick slurry of water, pulverized rock, and debris.
2: So if it carries something like that, the destructive power of the flood will be high, much more than what we see in the typical floods.
0: We can see that destruction everywhere and feel several feet of deposited sediment under our feet as we walk.
1: The mud, you really sink in.
2: Yeah.
1: Feel this?
2: Yeah.
1: Feels almost like quicksand.
2: Yeah, it's viscous, like a spring.
0: What triggered all of this devastation is what Khadka calls an ice rock avalanche some 45 miles upriver in the Himalayas. He describes what that means.
2: It would look like the rupture of a part of a mountain and the flow of it towards the downstream with huge flumes of the dust like that.
1: So huge chunks of ice and rock broke off of this mountain at 17,000 feet high.
2: Yes. And it triggered an earthquake of 5.2 Richter scale.
1: So it fell at that point 5,000 feet, right? Yeah.

0: 17,000 feet high.
1: Yes. And it triggered an earthquake of 5.2 Richter scale.
0: So it fell at that point 5,000 feet, right?
1: Yeah. And then it descended down the stream, where all the chunks of ice and the rock broke into pieces. And meantime, when traveling down, the avalanche also took other debris, sediments.
0: So this debris scoured the mountainside and brought it down with it.
1: Down it. And it roared downstream so fast that one cannot escape or one cannot have imagined, and it swept everything.
2: Navaraj Naipaun saw the water and rock flow from more than half a mile away. Even from that distance, he says he could hear it. It sounded not like rushing water, but boulders grinding against each other. This deadly slurry gushed at 100 miles an hour through narrow mountain valleys. As of today, nearly 6,700 people are confirmed dead or still unaccounted for. Scientists say it's not yet clear exactly why part of the mountain peak and glacier broke free and crashed into the river. Glaciologist Mohan Bahadur Chand from Kathmandu University says rock fell and ice fell, but it is not clear which one triggered the other. There's a debate among scientists.
3: Many people are still like debating whether it's ice collapse, ice rock collapse, or rock ice collapse. It's a both, but which is more?
2: Which came first?
3: Yeah, which came first and which is more?
2: What is clear is that this happened in an area that's been destabilized by rapidly warming temperatures.
3: I would say there is a connection between the climate change and this event.
2: Chand spells it out for me. He has studied the Lantang Laran Peak where this happened for years and has seen the glacier that just broke off melt and shrink.
3: It used to be a large glacier. But as the retreating of that glaciers continues, it looks like kind of hanging at the top of the rock cliff.
2: That makes the glacier inherently unstable. It is also raining more and snowing less up there, which means liquid could have been seeping through cracks in the glacier to create kind of a bedrock ice slip and slide.
3: Before, we might have got precipitation in the form of snow in that elevation. But now, most of the times, we got a rain. So it could have created some lubricants between those surfaces, and then the ice above the rock slipped somehow.
2: International scientists studying satellite imagery argue it is the rock falling that took the glacier with it. Chand thinks the glacier collapsing could have taken the rock with it. But he says either way, climate change may have played a role. As less of the Lantang Laran Peak is covered with glaciers, more bedrock is exposed to the elements and the same kind of freeze-thaw cycle that creates potholes on our roads.
3: Of course, the freezing and thawing process that is happening on these elevations, I think these are due to the increasing temperatures, that could have triggered to collapse.
2: Aside from this disaster, as glaciers and permafrost melt in the Himalayas, people are seeing more landslides and flooding. This region is warming faster than much of the rest of the world, and that's also triggering changing precipitation patterns. Miley Tamang, who farms rice and keeps a buffalo in a small mountain village, tells me it's gotten hotter in recent years. That makes it harder to work outside. She also says she's been seeing more mosquitoes. They're known to be climbing in elevation in some parts of the world. It is clear Nepalis are already living in a changed world. And Tribhuwan University researcher Nitesh Khadka says there's just one way to tackle the root of that problem.
1: So it needs a global effort and a global consciousness among the political leaders how to reduce the carbon emission.
2: Nepal's Foreign Minister Shishir Kanal made headlines last week when he called on wealthy countries who are the biggest polluters to pay up to countries like his, which are suffering among the greatest effects of climate change.
4: What we need is a guaranteed mechanism where countries like ours, based on the risk, receive guaranteed funding by international community every single year.
5: That was Nepal's foreign minister explaining his idea to the world's Carolyn Beeler. We'll hear more on possible climate solutions later this week. A around 1.5 million Chinese tourists

0: Empress visited France last year. They want to see the Eiffel Tower in Versailles, of course. But there's another important destination on the itinerary of many Chinese visitors, Montargis, a working-class town about a 90-minute drive from Paris. That's because a Chinese work-study program there in the early 1900s left a lasting mark on China's history. Here's reporter Lisa Bryant from Montargis.
1: Just about everything is shuttered in Montargis on a sleepy Sunday afternoon, except for the Franco-Chinese Friendship Historical Museum, where Chinese university students are examining faded photos of youngsters about their age. The museum's exhibit zooms in on post-imperial China's so-called diligent work, frugal study movement at the turn of the 20th century. It saw thousands of young Chinese heading to France and Belgium to study, funding their education through work. Pei Wen Wang heads the Chinese government-funded museum that opened in Montargis a decade ago.
2: They were progressive. They wanted to evolve China after the feudal period.
1: Hundreds of Chinese ended up in this town thanks to one of the work-study movement's founders, Li Xingzhen.
2: Li was not a Marxist. His goal was to educate young Chinese. He thought education would save the country.
1: The museum is based in a building that once housed some of these young Chinese. Both men and women, some of them still minors, worked in French factories and studied at French schools. Here's French historian Serge Wolikov.
3: They observe the social fights in France, the major strikes, the active union movements. It was in France where they discovered Marxism.
4: C'est en France qu'ils découvrent le marxisme.
1: It's a surprising legacy for this small town. Outside Montargis' train station is a bronze statue of what may be its most famous former resident, Deng Xiaoping, who became a powerful leader in communist China, remembered for opening up the country's economy, but also for the 1989 Tiananmen Square crackdown, the Chinese government's violent suppression of pro-democracy protests in Beijing, killing hundreds or more and ending the movement.
2: Deng Xiaoping worked in a shoe factory. He was 16, 17 years old. He liked it.
1: On weekends, Deng would travel to Paris to help another future Chinese leader, Zhou Enlai, produce a revolutionary newspaper. Zhou's tiny room, where Deng slept on the floor, is now part of a Paris hotel. He says Zhou Enlai did the editorials. His colleagues, notably Deng Xiaoping, handled the printing. Zhou also went to Montargis to report on the Chinese workers. In 1920, young Chinese activists held a political meeting here and made history, coming up with a name for the Chinese Communist Party. Here's museum head Wang again.
2: The party's official creation was in 1921. This meeting was 1 year earlier. We call it the meeting of Montargis.
1: By the end of the 1920s, many of Europe's Chinese student workers had returned home to join a revolution that led to the 1949 creation of the People's Republic of China. But contacts between Montargis and China didn't end there. In the early 1980s, Montargis' communist mayor visited China and met with Deng Xiaoping. Over the years, the town has maintained student, cultural, and economic exchanges with China and celebrates Chinese New Year. And while Montargis is now governed by the far right, ties continue, and Chinese tourists, like this group visiting the museum from Peking University, keep coming. Peking University instructor Sophie Yao says learning more about China's past leaves her impressed and proud.
5: We trace the history of our leaders of the Communist Party, and now we come to France to trace their ways.
1: Yao students have learned history through textbooks, she says. Now they're understanding it firsthand. Lisa Bryant, Montargis, France.
0: Lisa's story comes to us from DW's Inside Europe podcast.

0: This is The World. I'm Marco Werman. Fiji, the South Pacific archipelago synonymous with paradise, is in the midst of an HIV crisis. Over the past 5 years, a population of Fiji, just under 1 million, has seen a 14-fold increase in infections. According to the latest figures, on average, one child is born every week with HIV and one dies every month from AIDS-related complications. As if that isn't dire enough, experts project that the current infection rate will triple by 2030. To learn more, we reached out to Sharon McLennan. She's a research and teaching fellow with Victoria University of Wellington in New Zealand. She joined us from Fiji, where she's been researching the HIV crisis and the growing number of cases.
1: So we're looking at around 6,000 cumulative cases of HIV in Fiji, of which over 2,000

0: were diagnosed just in 2025 alone. So it's frightening numbers. And as you say, the rates of transmission from mother to child and rates in children and babies is also extremely concerning. They estimate probably about 2% of a woman giving birth are positive for HIV. The reasons for this outbreak are complex, but it boils down to three main reasons. The driver, which is often what the media and politicians hook on to, is the high use of methamphetamine induced here via syringe and needle. It's injected rather than smoked or taken in other ways. And one of the big issues with that is that it's very difficult to get clean needles here in Fiji. So needle sharing is a major driver of this outbreak. And the rate of methamphetamine use has grown significantly, but that actually came on the back of a decade or more of underfunding of HIV and sexual and reproductive health education and prevention efforts in this country. Then we had the COVID-19 pandemic, which really undermined Fiji's health system significantly as well.
1: And apparently the infection rate really began to spike in 2022 with an almost vertical spike from 2023 on. What happened in those months?
0: That's the rise in methamphetamine use and also the issues coming out of the COVID pandemic. Fiji was hit extremely hard by COVID. It was one of the hardest hit in the region, and at one stage had one of the highest rates of COVID in the world as well. And there was also an increase in the amount of drugs available. So in the 2010s, if we go back to the mid-2010s, Fiji became a hub for drug trafficking through the region. The cartels in particular eyed Australia and New Zealand as very lucrative markets, and there's a lot of ocean between the Americas and Australia and New Zealand, and Fiji was kind of their stopping point, a transit route. I mean, over COVID, there was a slowdown in the amount that was getting all the way through, and there was a lot more domestic use of methamphetamine, which is getting out of control at the moment.
1: You have not mentioned men having sex with men, MSM. Has that not been a vector in Fiji?
0: It was in the earlier days, but in the spike that we see in the last few years, it's not considered a major vector for HIV transmission here.
1: Do you have a global number of people who've died since the spike began in 2022 or 23?
0: So I have a figure from just last year, from 2025, of 117 deaths, of which 67 of those were diagnosed and died in the same year. That means that the diagnosis came late. They already had full-blown AIDS or tuberculosis. Tuberculosis is strongly linked as well.
1: It makes me wonder what kind of treatments patients are receiving.
0: That's a good question. And part of the problem here is that treatment is available and it's free of charge, but there's a real reluctance for people to come forward and get tested and treated. So one of the other drivers is stigma. It's a culture of silence around HIV. Fiji is a very religious country. It's also still very deeply tied to traditional indigenous lifestyles and frameworks and thinking. And that together, people don't want to talk about HIV and AIDS because of the shame that is associated with that. So we have this problem where people don't come forward, they don't get tested, or if they get tested, they then don't tell anybody about their diagnosis. They don't want to be seen going into the sexual health clinic, and so they don't get linked into care. And so this is why we see these deaths occurring and people turning up at an advanced stage.
1: I mentioned earlier the paradise-like quality many attach to Fiji. I mean, it is really a major hub for South Pacific tourism, especially from New Zealand and Australia. But aside from those tourist dollars, what other role does Fiji play in the region, and what could this outbreak do economically?
0: So Fiji is a major hub for the region. It's within the South Pacific region. It's the largest country. It has three universities here. So a lot of students come in. It has a lot of workers come in from the other islands. People also transit through Fiji to Australia and New Zealand. A lot of Fijian workers work in seasonal employment in Australia and New Zealand. So the migration through this island is significant. So we are worried that people living and working here may pick up the virus, that it may be transported through to other countries, to Australia and New Zealand. The risk isn't considered significant for Australia and New Zealand at the moment, but a lot of the island nations are really small. You're looking at populations of under 100,000 with very poorly developed healthcare systems. And so there's significant concern that what's happening in Fiji could happen elsewhere.
1: Well, I see that in January of 2025, so almost

0: a year and a half ago, Fiji officially declared the outbreak and set up a dedicated HIV response task force. So what has that task force been able to do?
1: So Fiji, as you said, moved quite quickly once they saw that spike starting to occur. And since then, you've seen expanded HIV testing, increased access to treatment. They've also rolled out just this year PrEP, which is the HIV prevention regime medication. Mm-hmm. It's been rolled out, legalized and rolled out here. They've expanded peer outreach programs, condom distribution. So there's been a lot of effort going in, big social media campaigns.
0: There were, in fact, two major HIV AIDS conferences this summer, one in Brazil and one in Fiji. What came out of those conferences?
1: Really, they put Fiji on the map. They put Fiji on the global HIV map, particularly the Rio conference. Dr. Jason Mitchell, the leader of the Fiji's HIV outbreak response of that task force, presented the Fiji situation and got a lot of media attention. And then those kind of conversations were carried through to the Pacific HIV symposium here in Fiji at responses. So it was recognized that HIV is a regional issue with needing regional solutions. The other thing that came up repeatedly is the issues with stigma in how we engage with communities and use traditional and culturally appropriate methods to reach people using traditional leadership, going through the chiefly systems, going through the churches and the religious organizations to voices that will be heard. So a lot of that kind of strategizing, I guess, was also underway at those conferences.
0: Sharon McLennan is a research and teaching fellow with Victoria University of Wellington in New Zealand. She spoke to us from Fiji. The story was first published by our partners at The Conversation. With our collaboration, we'll regularly be sharing stories that explore important global health topics from around the world.

0: This is The World. I'm Marco Werman. Police in France are on the hunt for two suspected thieves. They smashed their way into a museum in southern France early this morning, a museum dedicated to Impressionist painter Pierre-Auguste Renoir. Within minutes, they rushed out with four paintings worth over $10 million U.S. dollars. Since last year's highly publicized heist at the Louvre, this type of smash-and-grab caper has become increasingly common across Europe. Arthur Brand is an independent art detective who has helped authorities recover artwork after similar thefts. He spoke with us earlier today from Amsterdam and started by sharing further details on the heist at the Renoir Museum.
1: This morning, two men wearing helmets and gloves cut through some wires and wire fence, and at 6 a.m. they entered the museum. They stayed there for 4 minutes, and they went off with four paintings, but they left two behind in the garden. And the two paintings were Madame Colonna and Jeune Femme from Renoir.
0: So all of 4 minutes in the museum, they dropped a couple of paintings in the garden. What does this Renoir heist tell you about the thieves?
1: Well, you know, they pulled it off in 4 or 5 minutes. They heard the sirens of the police arriving, so they had to leave two behind. But they are professionals because they did it in 4 minutes. The only thing is, a real professional should never target paintings, because if you steal a painting, you can never sell it.

0: it's flagged now all around the world. It's in every media. So they will never be able to sell it. And they probably have realized that by now.
1: Yeah, I mean, art experts will recognize probably the titles of the paintings you just mentioned. So in this day and age, what is the market for paintings like this? What will they do with them?
0: Well, it's zero. In Hollywood movies, you have these Dr. No kind of types, a villain who has this secret cottage where he has all these stolen paintings. But that's Hollywood. These people do not exist. This means that they cannot sell this. The only thing they can use is to sell it in the underworld, where it can be used as a collateral or a bargaining chip for whatever reason. So that's the only way you can sell these paintings. But to sell them to a museum or an auction house or a collector, that's out of the question.
1: Yeah, Dr. No, you're referring there to an early James Bond thriller. You have recovered stolen masterpieces through contacts and intermediaries, though. So when are the best opportunities to recover it?
0: Well, that would be in 1, 2, 3 years. If they will not destroy these paintings, because in some cases they destroy the evidence because they find out they cannot do anything with it, they will use it, they will sell it in the underworld. And it goes from one criminal group to another one. And then hopefully one day a group gets these paintings without knowing that they are stolen. And when we get on their track and we find out that they have it, you can always try to negotiate a deal. Let's say give them back and the police will not come and arrest you. So that's the only hope there is. But for the moment, it's up to the police. They will check the security footage. They will check for DNA. But in the meantime, we have to wait.
1: If, for example, one of these paintings ends up in a private collection, how would such a piece of work typically move from the thieves to the people who hold it?
0: Well, they can only sell it to criminals. Criminal might think, okay, it's cool to have this stolen painting. Maybe I can use it one day when they get me for drug-related cases. In some countries, you can make a deal. If you get sentenced to 20 years for, let's say, drug-related cases, and you turn in stolen paintings, in some cases, they will reduce your sentence. So that's an option here. But this has only happened in Italy twice. Other countries will never make such a deal because if you give in to such a deal, other thieves will start stealing paintings and try to sell them to, let's say, a mafia boss.
1: So, Arthur, as you know, this is not the first smash-and-grab heist recently. I'm thinking of the jewelry heist in Vienna last month. There was, of course, the big smash-and-grab at the Louvre last year. There was another just last month in Sicily. Are smash-and-grab art heists becoming more common, or are we just hearing

0: So what we see now are copycats. Only 12 hours after the Louvre theft, there was another theft in France. They took off with 2,000 Roman gold coins. So these are people thinking what the others can do, we can do. And that's the problem. It's becoming a plague.
1: Yeah. Do you have any numbers on how many of these smash and grabs have been occurring in, say, like the last 2 years?
0: 10, 20 big ones in Europe alone. So you could say every 1 or 2 months there is a big museum theft. 2 weeks ago, as you just said, there was one in Vienna. And on the same day, one in Spain. So sometimes two in one day.
1: Are you seeing any changes in who is carrying these heists out?
0: Yes. In the old days, you had these criminal groups better organized. There was a leader. In these days, we see groups that hardly know each other. They meet through TikTok or Telegram. So these are more common criminals. They could steal your car, but in this case, they steal paintings. That's what we see in the last 1, 2, 3 years.
1: But if they can't fence any of these works, if they can't sell them, what's the point?
0: Well, the point is they watch too many movies. And that's the problem here. They think we will sell them to somebody. These paintings are worth like 9 million. But what they don't understand is once they are outside the museum, they are worth zero. So they just copy other people. And that's the problem here. They don't think.
1: So what makes a museum vulnerable to a raid like this? These thieves, they get in, they get out, they drop some of the heists along the way.
0: Yes, it's very hard to protect a museum. They are often housed in old buildings. There is not enough money to have state-of-the-art security. We don't have armed guards in Europe. We don't want to have shootings. So it is very difficult. The only thing we can do is try to delay them. They know they have like 4, 5 minutes before the police shows up. So if we build in an extra door, if we make better display cases, thicker glass, then they will probably not do it because they know this will take us 6, 7 minutes and the police will show up within 4 or 5.
1: Arthur, will these heists continue?
0: They will continue. Yesterday, I predicted this in another interview, and look, here we are today. So the copycats will watch the TV and will think, let's do it ourselves.
1: Arthur Brand is an independent art detective who has helped recover works around the world. He joined us from Amsterdam. A quick update from Indonesia, where some 800 students and teachers in central Java got food poisoning last week. It happened just after lunchtime at a local high school. Officials were forced to end the day early as bathrooms were overwhelmed with people in the throes of intestinal distress. For Indonesia's government, it's another embarrassing case of people being sickened after eating food provided by a free school meals program. President Prabowo Subianto launched a multi-billion dollar meals program last year to address malnutrition among Indonesian children. But ever since, it has been controversial with allegations of improper food storage, corruption, and other concerns. As this kitchen worker told The World earlier this year,
2: the kitchen staff don't have proper training for hygiene to prepare food properly.
1: As of now, Indonesia's health department says 50,000 people have been affected by food poisoning over the course of the program. In July, a survey showed barely a third of Indonesians were satisfied with the free lunches. Most cited unfortunate post-meal symptoms as the reason. Yesterday, Indonesia's National Nutrition Agency suspended some 2,000 kitchens until they do mandatory hygiene and sanitation certifications. The government says it will also cover the cost of any medical care related to the tainted meals.

0: Turning now to the Middle East, in recent years, an unprecedented number of Israelis have left their country, driven by security fears, political instability, and economic struggles. Polls show that many would go back if things changed, which is why tens of thousands are expected to travel to Israel next month to vote. It's believed that the October national election will be the most pivotal in Israel's history. Stephanie Fried reports from Tel Aviv on the initiative that's encouraging Israelis to fly home for the vote.
1: There are 78 countries worldwide that allow their citizens to vote remotely in national elections. The U.S. is one. Israel is not. Unless you're a diplomat or working on seafaring vessels, if you're Israeli and want to vote, you have to physically be inside Israel. 75% of Israelis living abroad

0: but who are eligible to vote say they'd like to vote in the upcoming election. So in May, the American Israel Democracy or AID Coalition introduced Fly and Vote, a wholly unique initiative to encourage the estimated 750,000 Israeli voters living outside the country to travel home and cast ballots. AID Coalition President, Attorney Jonathan Bar-Sadeh, explains.
1: The aim is in encouraging Israelis to participate in the elections. Democracy is built and designed around participation in elections. That's the core element of democracy. Because Israel is at a crossroad, because decisions are so crucial, every vote counts.
0: That's why Joyce Bowl is flying to Tel Aviv. She's a New York-based visual effects executive producer who grew up in the U.S., lived in Israel for half a decade, then moved back to the States 16 years ago. She booked her flight 2 hours after Israel's election date was formally announced.
2: It is my responsibility as a citizen to put my money where my mouth is. And if I have an opinion about what's going on with this government, then I need to back that up with action.
3: And what's that opinion, Joyce?
2: Bibi Netanyahu is a criminal. He is not a war criminal like these banana heads keep saying. Bibi Netanyahu is sleazy. He's slimy. The fact that he would put a thug and disgrace us with someone like a Ben Gvir in office is such busha. Is a busha.
0: Busha in Hebrew means disgrace. Ben Gvir is the Minister of National Security who recently released a video of himself standing in front of gallows he plans to use to hang Palestinians' Tel Aviv polling station. That's what the initiative is there for, to help Israelis get information about where to vote and what forms of ID to bring to polls and give them access to a powerful on-site flight search engine showing flight combinations that may not show up anywhere else. Netanyahu's Likud party is calling foul and threatening to block Fly and Vote, saying the group's incentives go beyond logistics and information. In this Hebrew radio interview, Likud attorney Ilan Bombach talks about the premise for shutting down Fly and Vote. Citing Section 122 of election laws, Bombach explains that offering bribes or benefits like discounted or free travel or accommodations to voters in an effort to encourage or convince them to vote is illegal. Breaking that law comes with a potential 5-year jail term. AID Coalition's Bar-Sadeh says Likud's claim is bogus. He says every step they've taken has been under strict legal counsel. Joyce Bowl thinks the prime minister's party is just trying to intimidate would-be voters.
2: I'm using my Delta Sky Miles to finance my trip. Ain't nobody giving me nothing. This is me, Joyce Bowl, using my Sky Miles from Delta.
0: Renewable energy developer Mickey Jungreis relocated from Israel to Philadelphia 2 years ago for work. He and his wife had hoped Fly and Vote would offer them affordable charter flights. They didn't. And so the couple is paying $3,700 on airfare alone to vote. But Mickey says costs are not the focus.
4: These elections are very decisive to answer the question whether Israel will stand the chance of remaining a democracy or will fall into dark ages of being an oppressive autocracy.
0: The people behind Fly and Vote estimate around 50,000 eligible voters will travel to Israel this October to cast their ballots. Rumors are circulating Likud affiliates may try to limit numbers of arriving flights days before the election and block tarmac aircraft parking spaces. Likud officials have denied those claims. Likud party members didn't respond to my requests for interviews. But Hebrew radio interviewers seemed to hit the heart of the matter when speaking with Likud attorney Bombach months ago. The interviewer asks Bombach point blank whether Likud members who are under pressure because of lagging poll numbers are activating him as a scare tactic. Bombach sidesteps the question, but in the same interview expresses this. If you ask me, I think it's highly problematic that people who aren't here don't

0: live here, aren't with us sitting in the traffic and paying taxes, are determining what will happen with us in the country. That's highly problematic. The radio presenter counters, yeah, but we sure do like their donations, don't we? Aid Coalition's Barsadeh says donations from Israelis living abroad come in multiple forms.
1: We're talking about Israelis who on October the 8th, they're on the planes to come back from reserve duty. I know many people who basically, because of the extended reserve duty, and universities do not recognize it, and they cancel their academic year. In other words, they suffered actual consequences.
0: Barsadeh says these are people who experience Israel in real time. It doesn't matter who they want to vote for, it just matters that they come back and vote. Their voices should be heard, and that's what this initiative is about. Israel's elections are scheduled for October 27. For The World, I'm Stephanie Fried, Tel Aviv.
2: For a song rooted in anger and outrage, its video begins quietly, a group of friends dining together and chatting. Berlin-based Syrian musician Siba Alkiami, or just Siba, sits at the head of the table enjoying the company, but then looks sternly into the camera. The screen goes black to the sound of rifle shots. This is Siba's track, Dunana, or Without Us. She wrote it as a poem 2 years ago while witnessing the news from Gaza. A year ago, Siba got together with a local producer and collaborator who goes by Monkey Man to build on the poem with musical arrangements. The Arabic lyrics begin, demolish our roots, criminalize our existence. Another verse goes, bomb our roofs, make us out as liars and watch our pain. But as she sings in the refrain, who would you be without us? In a video posted on YouTube by London-based news outlet The New Arab, Siba explains that she wrote the poem after she witnessed pro-Palestinian protests in Germany calling for a ceasefire. Those demos were being halted by German authorities.
3: The German government's trying everything in its power to suppress our voices, to intimidate us into silence. And of course, as a result to all of this, what comes is anger. And Duna now is really a manifestation of this anger.
2: Now almost

post-colonial structures and the destruction they bring to cultures, to socio and ecosystems of indigenous people all over the world.

0: This is The World. I'm Marco Werman. During World War II, the U.S. government forced more than 100,000 people of Japanese descent into internment camps. Many of them lost their homes, businesses, and much more. Paul Watanabe found out what his mother lost only when she was on her deathbed. Watanabe is a professor at the University of Massachusetts in Boston and shared what he learned with GBH's Stories from the Stage.
1: So I'm sitting in my home in Weymouth, Massachusetts, and the phone rings, and I know it's an emergency because it's a landline that's ringing, because the only people who know my landline are people back in Utah, where I grew up, and that's where my mother lives, who's an elderly woman. And it's from my niece, who tells me that my mother isn't doing very well, and I should probably come home and visit with her. So I get on the plane and fly into Utah to visit my mother. And I'm thinking about my mother in terms of the thing that we all think about if we're Japanese Americans, and that's the internment period, the period when we were incarcerated by our own government. And I think about my mother's experience there, and I want to seek some reconciliation and reckoning with that. And my mother is an interesting person. She was born in the United States of America because her family happened to be farming in the United States, in Idaho at the time. And thus her name is Ida Watanabe. If she was born in Tennessee, it'd be some like Tennessee Watanabe. But fortunately, she's the only one in her family or any immediate family that I know of that's a United States citizen. All of them went back to Japan at the age of three. And she was raised in Japan, went to school in Japan, and she got an education. She got a high school education, which is something for a young woman to get in Japan in the 1920s and 30s. And she had gotten a job at Mitsubishi after getting her degrees in Japan. It was then to come to the United States faithfully. And she came in the spring of 1941 to marry my father, who was already here in the United States, but he wasn't an American citizen. And so my brother was born 5 days before Pearl Harbor on December 2nd, 1941. So here was a family at the fateful time of Pearl Harbor, when the United States, a couple months later, with Executive Order 9066, signed by Franklin Roosevelt, called for the internment and the removal of all people of Japanese descent, aliens and non-aliens alike. They didn't have the guts to call them citizens. They were throwing citizens in the camps as well. 120,000 of them thrown in concentration camps, in America's concentration camps. And my family was first sent to the Santa Anita racetrack to live in horse stalls because they had to live in some place where living things had lived before while their camps were being finished. Now, my mother, she was not somebody who I thought is a great rabble rouser. And so when I went home, I thought the reckoning would be

0: And we would thank her for being such a wonderful mother, raising myself and my two brothers and our children. We turned out quite well. We went to school. We went to college. We got degrees and so forth, quite successful. And she seemed to have a good life. But it became clear to me that that was not enough for her. I think she saw an opportunity to be something more than just somebody who took care of her family. At some point along the way near her death, she turned to me one day and she said, you know, Paul, I hate the United States. What she hated by the United States is what it had done to her. It had sort of forced her, this young woman who had choices about her life and the possibilities of being something other than what she became. She ended up cleaning people's houses and working as in the cafeteria of the university I went to, University of Utah. And this is what her life ended up being. And during the war, many Japanese Americans sort of justified their position by taking an attitude of so-called shikata ganai, which in Japanese means it can't be helped. And then another way, they sort of rationalized their position of giving up their own hopes for their children by saying kodomo no tame ni, which means for the sake of the children. And I always hated that term because I think it robbed her of her well-being in order to try to protect our well-being. And so subsequently to that, a loyalty oath essentially was passed. So the United States made a decision in the second year that it needed to have more soldiers to fight for it. So it decided to draft young men from the camps themselves. And so it had to have some basis for it. So they asked these two questions, amongst other questions in the loyalty oath. Number one is, are you willing to fight for the United States of America in its armed forces, or the women were asked, are you willing to serve in the Women's Army Corps? And secondly, they ask, are you willing to forswear allegiance to the Emperor of Japan and give unqualified allegiance to the United States of America? Clearly, the right answer was to say, yes, yes, that I will, in fact, be loyal to the United States and willing to serve in the military. But she said, no, no. 6,000 or so people said no, no to this question. My mother was one of a handful of women who said no, no. I think what she was is a young 20-year-old woman who said, screw you to the government of the United States of America that had sent her and her family into this camp, this situation. She took some agency, and she said, I'm not going to stand it for this, and I'm going to say no, no. And she paid for it. Her family paid for it. If you said no, no, you're placed under scrutiny. The FBI investigated you, and people looked at you, and the attorney general came in and looked at you, and they just determined that she was a security threat, this 20-year-old woman and her young child and her husband were a security threat to the United States and therefore had to be segregated, and they removed to Tule Lake, which is the most serious camp of all. She made a decision at that time that my father said he was going to seek repatriation back to Japan. And to do so, she had to renounce her citizenship because she was an American citizen. At the end of the war, however, when she heard back finally from people in Japan, they said, don't come, there's nothing to come to. They lived in Nagoya, Japan, which had been firebombed like other parts of the area, and there was nothing to come to, and they said, don't come back. So she stayed in the United States and stayed at Tule Lake and got out of Tule Lake in the spring of 1946. Partially, my reckoning with this was to go to Manzanar itself, and the first time I did so, I took some students from one of the classes which I teach. I teach two classes on the internment. I took students from my research class to go with me. And I didn't ever visit the camp with my mother, and I always felt a little guilty that I didn't take her, but I took students, and I realized why I had taken students. Then in some ways, I wondered whether they could feel the same thing I did, that what happened to her and 120,000 others like her should not be repeated again, and that my students understood this, that they had to carry on the message of my mother. And I understood immediately the new meaning of the term kodomo no tameni, for the sake of the children. It was for the sake of the children that I was taking these students now to carry on my mother's message. Thank you very much.
1: That's Paul Watanabe on GBH's Stories from the Stage. One more quick story before we leave you today. Last Friday, the United Nations voted to update the world map. The General Assembly approved a resolution called Correct the Map. It encourages a replacement of the commonly used Mercator projection, which makes landmasses near the Earth's poles appear much larger than they are in real life relative to places near the equator. The UN resolution calls on cartographers to instead use the Equal Earth projection, which more accurately reflects the size of the world's continents. The resolution was sponsored by Togo with the support of the African Union. Togo's Foreign Minister Robert Dussey said that a map isn't just a technical tool, but an instrument of knowledge and representation that shapes how people perceive themselves. Critics of the Mercator projection say it diminishes the size of Africa and South America, a distortion which reinforces a Eurocentric worldview. The resolution passed 164-1. That one no vote came from the United States.

0: United States.
1: And that is our show on this Tuesday. 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I'm Marco Werman. We'll be right back with you tomorrow.

0: That was The World from PRX. 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
1: This is Asian View from NHK World Japan. I'm Keiko Kitagawa. A major volcanic eruption in Indonesia over the weekend continues to affect people's daily lives. Anak Krakatoa volcano has been erupting since Friday. It's located in Sunda Strait between the islands of Java and Sumatra. Authorities say volcanic ash had forced the closure of 8 airports as of Monday. The facilities affected include Indonesia's main gateway, Soekarno-Hatta International Airport. A total of 2,300 flights were impacted between Saturday and Monday morning. That disrupted the travel plans of some 270,000 passengers. Nepal held a national day of mourning on Monday for people who lost their lives last month in massive floods along the border with China. Buddhist monks and local residents offered prayers for the victims at a temple in Nuwakot, one of the hardest hit districts. Search and rescue operations are still underway. The floods hit the border area on August 26. Nepali disaster authorities say more than 1,350 people have been confirmed dead in the catastrophe. About 5,000 others remain unaccounted for. Authorities say hundreds of workers at hydroelectric power projects are trapped in tunnels and other infrastructure. China's foreign ministry has allowed international media to visit a site in the Tibet Autonomous Region hit by the devastating mudslide. Foreign media outlets need to obtain permission from Chinese authorities to enter Tibet. China apparently aims to highlight its rescue efforts and its transparency in disclosing information by providing media access to the site. This is NHK World Japan.
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6: From CBC News, The World This Hour, I'm Neil Herland. The Trump administration is expanding its trade war with Canada. The White House posted 5 new executive orders tonight that ban certain Canadian products from being imported into the U.S., including alcohol. The administration is also adding more Canadian goods to the list of items that are subject to 50% tariffs. Catherine Tunney reports from Washington.
7: The White House lashing out once again at its northern neighbor, this time going after Canadian alcohol. According to official proclamations published late Tuesday, the Trump administration is threatening to ban the import of Canadian beer, wine, cider, whiskeys, vodka, and other spirits, effective in 3 weeks. Non-booze products are also on the proposed list, like molasses and motorcycles. The hit from the U.S. comes hours after Canada followed through on counter tariffs, a promise it made after Trump slapped 50% tariffs on Canadian goods last month. The administration is also tweaking that order, adding more Canadian goods to the list subject to tariffs, like mattresses and motorboats, while removing tariffs from other products like cement and toilet paper. A senior

0: Trump administration official defended the escalation as leveling out the playing field. The official told reporters they remain open to finding an alternative path. Catherine Tunney, CBC News, Washington.
1: Tonight, we're getting reaction from Dominic Leblanc, the Minister of Canada-U.S. Trade. He says the government of Canada is assessing the latest tariff measures from the United States. He adds, I am in contact with Ambassador Greer. When the U.S. is ready to engage, our government will work in good faith and constructively towards a more secure, mutually beneficial trading relationship that fully respects Canadian sovereignty. Well, tonight, the American trade rep Jameson Greer also issued a statement. It says, after weeks of good faith and intensive efforts between the U.S. and Canadian negotiators, Canada walked away from a near final trade deal that offered better treatment than any other trading partner. And instead, Canada chose to embark on senseless retaliation against the United States. Canada was a notable objector to the U.S.-led invasion of Iraq in 2003. The war was launched purportedly to disarm then-President Saddam Hussein of weapons of mass destruction that were never found. Even though Canada decided not to join, documents obtained through an access to information request reveal the government was preparing for the possibility of backing the invasion. Darren Major has more.
2: If military action proceeds without a new resolution of the Security Council, Canada will not participate.
3: Prime Minister Jean Chrétien received a standing ovation from his MPs after announcing Canada would sit out the 2003 Iraq War. That same day, the U.S. withdrew a resolution from the UN Security Council that would have explicitly authorized military action. Cabinet meeting minutes from the weeks leading up to the war suggest the government would have redeployed ships to back the U.S. invasion. Retired General Ray Hinault was the chief of the defense staff at the time. He says that meant the Navy would have been involved in combat operations.
4: We were working under the assumption that we should be ready to do whatever government decided, whether it was going to get involved or not get involved.
3: The meeting minutes say Cabinet ended their discussions on Iraq with a philosophical discussion about life and death, including about when taking a life is justified. Darren Major, CBC News, Ottawa.
1: American investigators gave an update tonight on that Amazon cargo plane that crashed Sunday, killing five ground cleaners. Jennifer Homendy is chair of the U.S. National Transportation Safety Board.
5: This is certainly very tragic. You would not think riding in a van to clean an airplane that this would happen. No one would think that. It's the unthinkable.
1: And that is your World This Hour. I'm Neil Herland.
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7: Hey, can I ask you, are you watching Subway Takes? It's that YouTube talk show that's all over our feeds. Honestly, I'll tell you this. I will watch every clip every single time that it comes up. It is just people riding the New York subway, giving their hot takes. And whether you 100% agree or 100% disagree, Subway Takes now has its first Emmy nomination. So you can't ignore it. I'm Elamine Abdul Mahmoud, and this is Commotion. Catherine Van Arendonk and Jay Smooth sat down with me to get into it. Here's our conversation.
8: Hello.
9: Hello.
7: Listen, I'm gonna, if you guys don't mind, I'm gonna start by playing you guys my favorite Subway take. Is that okay with you?
8: Mm-hmm.
7: All right, let's do it.
10: So what's your take?
11: If I say nice to meet you and you say we've met, that is a violent act against me.
10: 100% disagree.
11: Are you serious,
12: brother? Honesty is the best policy.
11: No. If you tell me that we've met and you remind me in this way with such a loathsome disdain, you are embarrassing us both. You are embarrassing me for not remembering you, and frankly, you're embarrassing yourself for not being memorable.
7: That's the one and only Hannah Einbinder. Catherine, I feel like this is a classic Subway take. Can you just talk a little bit more about like what this show is for people who have not watched it?
8: Sure, yes. Yeah. So this is a comedian. His name is Kareem Rama, and he is Subway Takes. He has a show where he sits. It appears to be completely authentic. It looks like a classic vertical video style show. He holds the little microphone.

0: phone that you may be now quite familiar with, and he is sitting next to somebody who is generally unidentified in the course of the video. It's just him and somebody who he's sitting next to. There's no like, hey, I'm here with whoever. You sort of begin in media race with this person, and your comedian or celebrity or politician or whoever it is says some hot take, some very briefly stated and ideally something that somebody could reasonably disagree with.
1: Yeah.
0: And then the host says 100% agree or 100% disagree. And then they have a short conversation about who is craziest and why. And it takes place on the New York subway. And that's subway takes.

0: And like when you say that the microphone that we're so familiar with now, it's because it's attached to a MetroCard. Like, so like they attach a little microphone to a MetroCard and it looks like they're a person is talking to a MetroCard, but they're not. They're talking to a little microphone that's attached to it.
1: Even though they have discontinued MetroCards.
0: That does not matter. Nope. Catherine, it's make-believe. It's television a little. Jay, what is the appeal of Subway Takes to you? Like, why do you think the show is so popular?
2: Well, I think it taps into this sort of primal appeal of debate content that a lot of media has been realizing is a really surefire way to lock people in, to the point that like a network like ESPN is evolved from being about sports news coverage to just basically bros yelling at each other all day. I think there's so much content like that nowadays, but whereas a lot of it feels really kind of toxic, like it's really tapping into our desire to be outraged, or it'll be something really over the top, like these Jubilee videos that are like one liberal debates 20 right-wing lunatics. This, I think Subway Takes taps into that formula, but in a way that feels low stakes and good natured. You know, we're never discussing, hardly ever discussing anything too contentious.
0: Yeah.
2: You don't have a sense that either side feels that strongly about it. It's kind of tongue in cheek. And it's sort of a fun way to engage with that debate dynamic in a way that still feels like friendly and positive.
0: Yeah, it's rarely like a Subway Takes is going to be like, I think the state should provide all medical care for every single citizen. Like, that's not good. That's not a good example.
2: When people try that, it usually falls flat. Right?
1: Exactly.
0: Catherine, Subway Takes is on YouTube, but its DNA feels to me like very rooted in sort of traditional network late night shows. I feel like this comes up in this clip that you mentioned earlier, the host, Kareem Rama. He's talking about the criticism about Subway Takes that he hears a lot.
3: One of the biggest criticisms of the show, they're like, have regular New Yorkers on. And I'm like, I do. A stand-up comedian in New York, to me, is a regular person. That's a working class creative. Sure, I could have a plumber on the show or an electrician on the show, but they don't need to be on the show. It's not helpful to their career, really. There are plenty of other shows that cater to the fully regular New Yorker. But my show is a talk show. And in talk shows, you book guests that have a reason to be on the show.
0: My show is a talk show. That's the thing that he just said. Catherine, Kareem is sort of saying that the audience wants him to interview regular people. They're expecting something different from what the thing that they would see if they, like, you know, tune into like Jimmy Fallon or something. But Kareem is essentially saying, I kind of am like Jimmy Fallon, and to feed the beast, I do actually need to book celebrities who have something to promote. What do you make of that position?
1: It's a really complicated position that he has set for himself. I think he is correct that he is functionally a talk show. Yeah. I do think there's something fairly disingenuous about saying that plumbers don't need to be on Subway Takes, as if nobody else lives in the world of marketing and promotion and social media doesn't exist for other industries outside of comedy.
0: Yeah.
1: In fact, the reality of that is a comedian is the kind of person who is good at Subway Takes. And it is the kind of talk, like, regular people are not necessarily good and entertaining on talk shows.
0: Mm.
1: And there are bookers and producers whose job is to make sure that somebody who is not going to be entertaining on television does not get put on television very often.
0: Yes.
1: The same thing is true for Subway Takes. Although I am quite sympathetic to the stance that working comedians are middle class workers in New York City, that is very true. These are people who do also need promotion. The truth of what he is saying there is that Subway Takes is existing in the same place that a traditional talk show has in the past, and traditional talk shows continue to right now.
0: Yeah.
1: But there are still major important differences between what he does and the talk show form, notably that the people never say their names or
0: or what they're promoting.
1: What they are promoting. Yes.
0: I'll tell you guys this. Last year, I think it was last year, maybe the year before that, Vanity Fair ran this cover, right? And the cover was The New Late Night. And it had Amelia de Moldenberg, who's the host of Chicken Shop Date. It had Sean Evans, who's the host of Hot Ones. And it had Kareem. Kareem from Subway Takes was also on the cover of this new late night sort of spread that they had. When you look at the six original series that YouTube really promoted for Emmy nominations, four of them involve content featuring celebrities, including Subway Takes and including Hot Ones, I should should say. I feel like that says actually just a lot about the type of content that's being pushed our way and what we like to see.

0: see online. Will we have everything eventually be about celebrities online? Like, is that how you're receiving this, Jay?
1: Yeah, I mean, I think on platforms like YouTube, Twitch, TikTok, there's a really healthy ecosystem of homegrown YouTube stars, Twitch stars, TikTok stars that I don't think they'll get knocked out of the box by mainstream celebrities anytime soon. But I think this does reflect that what will be digestible to old media gatekeepers will be content that has some of those old school mainstream celebrities in it. And I think this reflects more that the old media gatekeepers are going to need to adapt to what we've been doing, and that'll sort of be their entry point into doing it rather than them usurping and taking over what we're doing in our space.
0: I'll tell you this, though, Catherine. When I was looking at that, I was looking at that cover again this morning, that Vanity Fair cover with the new late night host, and Kareem, again, sitting right in the middle. I wouldn't have guessed that he'd be the first one to get an Emmy nomination. Does that surprise you in any kind of way?
2: I think it does, but I do think the Emmys, like the Oscars, like all of these prestige award bodies, are in a position where just like celebrities and late night and sort of YouTube gatekeepers, they need to stay relevant. They need to be awarding and recognizing the things that many, many millions of people are actually watching, as well as whatever television shows that are these older, smaller communities of people who continue to watch traditional linear TV. So it is in the Emmy's best interest, frankly, to find ways of, rather than trying to exclude those people, bring them in and be like, look, we recognize this too. This continues to be part of who we are, because otherwise they will lose total relevance.
0: I will say, Jay, Kareem has called The Subway Takes getting an Emmy nomination a, quote, a milestone for the entire creator community. I don't know how you feel about that comment, but you're someone who was a part of that first wave of successful YouTube creators. We're talking about as far back as 2007. You're posting stuff about hip-hop, posting stuff about political commentary. What strikes you the most when you see where YouTube is today in terms of being able to get this nomination?
1: Yeah, there are so many differences. I mean, when I got started around 2007, it was much more about making a direct organic connection with your audience, where if they like your content, they hit subscribe and then they keep watching your other videos. And nowadays, it's much more controlled by this arcane process of getting the approval of the algorithms, so that when you press the subscribe button, that does not at all mean YouTube will show you that other channel's videos. The algorithm just decides what it thinks you want to see. And that's set up this system where people like Mr. Beast can just kind of scientifically figure out how to game the algorithm and go viral every time. So it's a very different game nowadays. But even with those new complexities, the other thing that really strikes me is just how big and well-established this whole YouTube media world is, where you have a whole, like, multiple generations of strictly homegrown YouTube stars. There's another side industry of YouTube commentators that only comment on the latest gossip and news of YouTube stars and never even discuss Hollywood actors or anything like that. So I think, again, this nomination reflects much more how Hollywood will keep needing to adapt to what we've got going on in these new media spaces, much more than it reflects our work being validated by their approval.
0: I'm really interested in that. And maybe this is a good place for us to close out, Catherine, because, like, you know, Subway Takes is nominated for an Emmy. The category is Best Short Form Comedy, Drama, or Variety Series. It is arguably the biggest nomination for YouTube since it started pushing pretty hard for Emmy nominations a few years ago. Why does an Emmy matter for a YouTube series, do you think?
2: The Emmy matters more for the Emmys than it does for the YouTube series. I think this is the kind of move that obviously YouTube is delighted to have. YouTube and new media do still want, places like Snapchat actively are courting these kinds

0: of awards, there is meaningful sponsorship money and prestige, and it then tells publicists that it's safe to send their clients there. All of this is strong, but what's more important is that the Emmys are making this argument that they are relevant and that they understand what people actually like and what people are actually watching.
1: I really appreciate your time. You guys, this has been wonderful. Thank you so much for coming on the show today.
0: Thank you.
2: Thank you.
1: Catherine Vaderenak is a critic at Vulture and the host of the TV is Good podcast. She was in New Jersey. Day Smooth is a veteran hip-hop broadcaster and culture critic based in New York. The Emmy Awards are handed out on September 14th.

0: I mean, my mood and this is Commotion. And look, it's always exciting when an indie project does better than anyone expected. That is the case for the latest blockbuster film coming out of China. It's called Dear You. Rachel Ho has seen it. She's here to talk about it. Rachel, it's good to see you, friend.
1: Hello, Elamine.
0: Hello. Listen, Dear You is a family drama. It doesn't have a lot
1: of family epic drama that crosses time and space and all those good things. You have a mother who, as a young woman, as a young mom with three kids, her husband went off. He was trying to avoid conscription for the Civil War at the time, and like a lot of men then, moved into Southeast Asia. Now, she was getting correspondence from him little by little, here and there, and then one day, just a picture of him with another woman and four children. So she assumes, well, he's not coming back and he's left me for another woman. However, not the case.
0: Okay.
1: I'm not going to go any further than that. It's not the case, though. And the movie kind of, it spells out, explores exactly what was going on exactly during that time for him and what it means for her and her family.
0: I really leaned in. I was like, oh, there's something coming after the however. And then you just were like, and I won't tell you the thing.
1: No.
0: Okay, if you won't spoil the whole thing for me, can you at least tell me, what did you think of the movie?
1: It's not my kind of movie. It's very melodramatic. Like, these types of films tend to be very, very melodramatic.
0: Yeah.
1: It's just not my cup of tea, but I respect it and I appreciate it quite a bit for what it stands for, what the release means about it, around it, the discussions around it, I think are so interesting. But it's not a movie I'm going to, like, pop on a random Tuesday.
0: You're not – you don't find melodrama calming? Is that just a thing that you randomly pop on?
1: No. Not really. Not really. Not really.
0: I will say this. While a lot of movies coming out of mainland China are in Mandarin, Dear You features mostly Zhuchao-speaking characters. Mm-hmm. Why is that remarkable?
1: It's kind of like, you know, in English-speaking world, when we're all doing – like, think of when Minari came out. And that was an American film, but it was in Korean. It was like, whoa. This is like that, but in a very different way, where movies coming out of China – I would say 99% of them, they are in Mandarin. Mm. And the movies coming out of Hong Kong, not so much as it used to be anymore, but used to be predominantly was Cantonese.
0: Right.
1: Anytime that you varied from that, you went, what's going on? Because the commercial viability of it was just like, well, how can you do that? And so to have something in a pretty prominent dialect, though, to be honest, like, it's not like it's a little kind of unknown dialect that's spoken in China. It's a pretty well-known one, and overseas Chinese people, a lot of communities around the world, they speak and understand that language as well. So it's a pretty massive deal, even though it feels like a footnote almost, but it means a lot to a lot of people because the language, the dialect, it evokes the culture, it evokes the heritage, and that's really important as well.
0: I was going to say, like, most of the conversation that I've heard about this movie has been about that, right? But the idea of, like, this offering being, like, a really significant deal. There's also some controversy about a screening in Singapore that was dubbed into Mandarin. Do you want to talk about why that was so contentious?
1: It's very politicized. Like, language is a very politicized element of culture and of society. Yeah. And in Singapore, where they contend to have a variety of official languages, because they have Mandarin, they have English, they have Tamil, Malay as well.
0: Yeah.
1: And, you know, so to have it, and Mandarin has become more and more prominent as the years have gone by in Singapore, when they are not meant to be a Chinese country, they are supposed to be Singapore. Yeah. So to put to change the language of a film in,
0: that is specifically not in Mandarin.
1: Exactly. It's very, not offensive, but maybe offensive to some people there who maybe do speak that language. Maybe that is where their families came from, before they came into Singapore.
0: Yeah.

0: And so, especially given that the nature of the film is about overseas Chinese and those communities and how they reached home, it was very charged. It was a very emotionally charged thing and became a politically charged thing. It's a lot. It's a lot to dive into, I have to say.
1: Yeah. I can imagine, like, if you've been waiting for some time and you're watching most of the movies that are coming out of China be in Mandarin, and you go like, okay, there's a few movies that are in Cantonese, and then you get this movie, and then you go like, and then this becomes dubbed into Mandarin. Yeah. Like, of course, there's going to be an element of like, hey, just as you were having something special,
0: we're going to take it away.
1: We're going to take it away. Yeah. Also, a central part of this movie revolves around the concept of CRP letters. Do you want to talk about the historical context of how they made their way into this movie and how are they used in the movie?
0: So CRP letters are letters that were sent from overseas Chinese people back into China, back to their families, that contained typically money. Like, that's, and it's funny because it's such a, it's a narrative plot in the film where this is how the mother, now grandmother, understands what actually happened with her family with her husband. And that was her way of keeping in touch with him all these years, or so she thought. But it truly is the thing that I think that makes the film really special, because it's so universal. It's a very specific thing to a specific time period, to a specific culture, and a movement of why a bunch of men in particular left at that time. But truly, it happens even today. We have a lot of overseas communities. They send money back home. Even from, say, if you were a country gal and you moved into the city, a lot of people are still sending money back home. Yeah. So it's not an...
1: It's a very relatable experience.
0: It is. Yeah. And it's, I think, because there is so much cultural specificity.
1: Thank you.
0: Into it. It becomes that much more universal. Like, we can see ourselves, even if you didn't send a CRP yourself or somebody in your family didn't, it's like you can understand that idea quite well and quite inherently.
1: Yeah. I want to talk a little bit about the amount of money that this movie has made in terms of, like, the success it's had. So Dear You has earned nearly $300 million over the last few months. It is China's second highest grossest film of the year. How does that happen? How did it go from this like little indie movie screening in mainland China to just kind of getting this buzz that kind of, you know, gets grows and grows and grows, and then you've got a wide global release?
0: It was word of mouth, and that is the
1: wow.
0: The beautiful thing about these indie movies in any country, right? Like, whenever we see that little film that could blow up into something much greater and something much larger, I know those of us within the film community especially, we are like, that's amazing.
1: You're rooting for that.
0: Yeah, because so many movies come out that are big box movies. They are the big studio movies, and they are made in a certain way.
1: And when a big studio movie, you know, blows up, you're like, of course.
0: Yeah.
1: That's what's going to happen.
0: We know that The Odyssey is going to do well, right? We know it's going to do well. But when you have these little efforts, these little

0: grassroots efforts that come up.
1: Yeah.
0: It's such a, it's like a David and Goliath story. It's gorgeous. It's beautiful. But it also, I think, speaks to what audiences are looking for right now. Like, this is not your typical box cutter movie. This is something very authentic. And I think especially the youth in China, they were really the ones to push it.
1: Yeah.
0: Because I think they were looking for something maybe a bit more analog. They were looking for something kind of to pull them back into their roots, pull them back into their ancestry. I think that's what piqued their interest about it, was the history and the familial ties that all of them can relate to in it. And then it just grows from there. Like, all of the overseas communities outside of China, outside of Taiwan, Macau, Hong Kong, and there are many of us all over the place.
1: Yeah.
0: So it just grows. YouTube and, you know, all the different social media platforms now, they have become such a way of connecting all of us to the point that we're sitting here now talking about this indie movie that came out in China. And I mean, who knew?
1: There's a degree of this, like, you know, just to go back to the thing you were saying earlier, the specific movie itself, maybe not, you know, your actual cup of tea in terms of like the movies you gravitate towards. But the thing that makes you so engaged in the story is that you go, I'm rooting for this movie because I want something like this to have the audience that it has. When you sort of think about the idea of word of mouth, what do you think propels it? Because to me, word of mouth movies, they have something really universal in them. But like, you walk out and you go like, I got to call three people and tell them, you got to see this movie. What do you think about what's from this movie that's giving you that feeling, you think?
0: I think it is that idea of being so specific to a culture, to a history of people. If I could relate it into Canada, it's like Nirvana, the band, the show, the movie. Like, that is such a Toronto movie. And there were questions like, is it going to work outside of Toronto or the rest of Canada? Yes, of course, the rest of Canada definitely embraced it, because even though it's a very specific Toronto movie, it is still Canadian, and there is a unification there. There is a pride there. And I would say the same thing here, is that there is so many pockets around China. Like, I think, especially in the West, we have a tendency to look at China as this one monolith. Like, it is Beijing, it is Shanghai. But even Beijing and Shanghai are night and day to one another. And so when you do have something that dives into a very specific culture, a very specific time and moment, so authentically and so heartwarmingly and thoughtfully, it appeals. It makes people want to become more interested.
1: Be
0: like, you root for it. You want to understand it a little better. Like, did my family have any Tupi? Like, can we go into the museums and check it out? Which some of those letters did come from, like, historic artifacts that are found in museums. So I think it just creates this interest, and it's a snowball effect that runs, trickles down. And I'm sure now they're going to make like a million movies that are exactly like this.
1: I hope they
0: afterwards.
1: Do.
0: Yeah, it's going to, but it won't be, it probably won't be the same, because it won't be made with the same, with that same drive, with that same genuine motivation to just tell a story about your people, your family, and again, your culture.
1: Rachel Ho, it's a delight to have you here, friend. Thank you so much for coming on the show today.
0: Thank you for having me.
1: Of course, Rachel Ho is a film editor for Exclaim magazine. Dear You is in theaters now.

That is a bit of Wandering by Yenching. She's a singer-songwriter based in Toronto. That is it for the show today. My name is El Amin Abdul Mahmoud. This show is called Commotion. We'll be back tomorrow. We'll see you then.

0: That was the CBC's own Commotion. Up now, Tech Life from the BBC. How tech transforms the way the world works, learns, and plays.
1: Welcome to Tech Life on the BBC World Service, the programme about technology that's changing all our lives. I'm Chris Vallance, and this week, how social media creators are being extorted through bogus copyright claims. We see if AI can help raise the alarm when someone drives the wrong way on a major road. And our own Laura Cress updates us on Lara Croft and all the other gaming news from Gamescom in Germany.

0: Well, lots of people now make a living off social media. Maybe some of you do too. From influencers doing sponsored content to celebrities using it to help boost their profiles. And there are plenty of people behind the scenes running accounts and posting content. But some of these have been targeted by an international extortion scheme where their livelihood is put at risk by a flood of false copyright infringement claims that only stop if the extorter is paid. Tech Life's Imran Rahman Jones has been looking into this and joins me. Imran, how does this work?
1: Yeah, so Instagram and other social media platforms have reporting tools where copyright holders can complain if another account is reposting their images or their video. And normally the platform takes down the content, then there's an appeals process if the person thinks they do have the rights to the work. But this is where the system can be abused, because if your account gets lots of copyright strikes, then your whole profile can then get taken down.
0: And you've been talking to some people to whom this has happened.
1: Yeah, so someone called Ollie, who runs an account called Lost in Time History, which has 1.4 million followers.
2: Mainly, there's a lot of like old photographs being shared. I did post on Native Americans, Wild West, Maori, anything really, anything that people would find interesting.
1: Now, Ollie says he is careful to either use old pictures, which are in the public domain, so they don't have copyright restrictions, or if he's posting newer pictures, he makes sure to get permission of the copyright holder before. But he's still getting lots and lots of copyright claims against his account, which he says are completely false, and not even from the real rights holders. So on the day we spoke, for example, he had 8 claims just before we got on the phone. And those kinds of numbers are what cause Instagram to act.
2: You'll get some restrictions applied to your account, or your account will be taken down, or you'll just receive that message saying your account is in like a warning stage and any more will get it taken down.
0: And he's convinced this is all unfair. These allegations are all fake.
1: Yeah, so he says he has made mistakes with copyright before and had legitimate requests from agencies which hold the true copyright, but he says they're very easy to deal with, whereas the fake ones are different.
2: They normally call themselves a name like artist or nature or just generic nouns, but all the takedowns will be from the same email. So either they own every piece of content on the platform, or it's a sign of exploitation that somehow the system doesn't detect.
1: And then what happens next is he'll get a message or email from the person who did the strike, and they'll ask to go on Telegram, the private messaging app. Then they'll demand a ransom to withdraw the copyright strikes, which would then restore his account.
0: I mean, that's a pretty good evidence that these are not good faith copyright claims, right?
1: It does seem to be. I mean, I've seen a message, for example, from one where they ask for $900 to withdraw the strike. Ollie says there's normally a bit of back and forth where you can negotiate with them. So he did recently pay a ransom of $50 in cryptocurrency, and that did get his post back.

0: counterclaims where they submit evidence that they do have the permission to post the images. And they complain of automated systems, or even if they do connect with a person on the other end, they misunderstand the claim and essentially it goes round and round in circles.
1: What do we know about the people who are making these false claims and asking for ransoms?
0: Well, I have actually managed to get in touch with some of them. As far as I can tell, they seem to be based in India or maybe in the countries nearby. And the ones I've been messaging with deny they're doing anything wrong or illegal, and they maintain they're contacted by copyright holders or possibly a middleman in between who's asking them to make these strikes. And they're doing this because they want to make sure the rules are being followed. Two even denied that they made any money off of this at all. But another said that they do get paid and they keep all of the money from the accounts that they do target.
1: Well, but then even if it was a real copyright claim, the money isn't going to the rights holders. It's going to the middleman.
0: Yeah, exactly. Which I think is more evidence that this is a scam. But actually, it's nothing new as well. Fake copyright takedowns have been used, for example, to try and censor independent or investigative journalists working in certain countries where free speech is limited. And I spoke to a digital copyright expert, Dr. Andres Guadamuz from the University of Sussex in the UK, and he said it comes down to how the online copyright enforcement works and the fact that it's largely policed by the platforms rather than by law enforcement.
2: You could sue that person, but the easiest way to go is to actually ask the platform, look, my rights are being infringed. Someone is distributing my music. Therefore, I want you to stop it.
0: So that's Dr. Andres Guadamuz again. And the other thing that he said is that it's a numbers game. So with things like AI and automation, you can send even more strikes out. And then there's the fact that platforms like Instagram have billions of users, so they can't have a human review every single case. And I heard from victims like Ollie and others that it's very difficult to get Instagram to act quickly.
1: So what has Meta, which owns Instagram, said about all this?
0: They sent us a statement via a spokesperson which said, "We understand this can be frustrating for those impacted, and our systems are designed to protect people from this happening in the first place." And then they also said, "Following our review, we have restored the affected content and added additional protections to safeguard accounts against further attempts of this kind."
1: Well, thank you very much, Imran. Fascinating story. I wonder if we'll hear more about it as time goes on.
0: Thanks, Chris.
1: This is Tech Life on the BBC World Service with me, Chris Vallance, and with you, our listeners. On last week's show, Shona McCallum spoke to Microsoft about Lingua, their project to train AIs on languages which are underrepresented on the internet. Michael Kisa, near Kampala in Uganda, emailed in, "I'm a local language enthusiast and I've written some language guides with vocal accompaniment for some Ugandan languages. For example, Lusoga, Luganda, Runya Kore, Kiswahili, and Kinyarwanda. I would definitely like to link up with Lingua." Ibrahim Dumbaya in Sierra Leone WhatsApped us to say thank you. He heard the same interview. Meanwhile, Zakaria in Mogadishu in Somalia liked Shona's interview about AI-powered tech helping the elderly. He said it was really good and useful to learn about these apps. And Barry Hill in England has emailed about an interview I did 2 weeks ago about how AI-drafted letters are contributing to increased complaints aimed at local authorities. Barry wrote, "Surely one option is to simply reinstate the abandoned telephone help desks so that persons needing or wishing to complain by talking to a human being could quickly and easily do so." Well, I'm pleased to report you can certainly reach a human being here at Tech Life Towers, though I think the only office landline phone is buried under a pile of paper in a box with a family of mice. But you can WhatsApp us a text or voice note to +44 330 1230 320 or email us at techlife@bbc.co.uk. Please let us know your name and where in the world you live. All correspondence is 100% human read. two recent road traffic accidents in two neighbouring countries.

0: which was just days apart, have shocked many. Five teenagers were killed last month in a head-on collision when their car was driven in the wrong direction on a motorway in Ireland. And five young men died only 6 days later in the north of England when their car travelled the wrong way on a main road and hit a police car. Two police officers lost their lives. But crashes involving wrong-way driving can happen anywhere. CBS News in the United States reported on this just last week.
1: In Colorado, a state trooper took a head-on collision himself on purpose so someone else wouldn't have to. That's the moment of impact after a red Honda was reported speeding the wrong way down I-76 early Sunday morning, other cars swerving for safety. The trooper then arrested the driver, who now faces multiple charges, among them driving under the influence and with an open alcoholic container. Both the driver and the trooper had only minor injuries.
0: There are lots of potential reasons for driving the wrong way. A deliberate recklessness, intoxication, illness, or maybe someone confused by an unfamiliar road system in a country that drives on a different side. In Ireland, there are plans to test if an AI system already deployed across its major roads to spot hazards can be adapted to also alert road watchers to wrong-way driving. Last year, for our sister program, TechNow, I visited a control centre in Dublin where behind a huge bank of CCTV feeds, staff watched the motorway for hazards with a bit of help from AI. My guide was Andrew O'Sullivan from Transport Infrastructure Ireland.
2: This is the Motorway Operations Control Centre where we look at and monitor and watch 1,300 kilometres of Irish motorways. The lads here are looking for breakdowns. They may be looking for collisions. Another problem we would have is pedestrians and cyclists ending up in the motorway network.
0: It's a lot of road to watch, but also a mountain of information for AI to mine.
3: Well, as you can hear, the road generates a lot of noise. It also generates a lot of data from things like navigation apps and CCTV.
0: And it's that data that an AI from a company called Valoran mines to alert people in the control room to potential problems. The company's Michael Vardy walked me through one incident.
4: In this case, we had alerts from Waze navigation app. The AI also noticed that traffic speed absolutely dropped to under 40 kilometers an hour. Our AI also sieved through and processed the video footage in the area. What you can see in this replay were vehicles actually stopping the live lane. And so when the AI raised all this, the operator looked at this event, immediately validated, and sent over a response, and indeed there was a collision.
0: Michael Vardy speaking to me last year. Well, to bring the story up to date and find out how their AI system could be adapted to spot wrong-way driving on Ireland's roads, I got an update from Valoran's Harriet King.
5: The way our system approaches it is using the existing camera network. So, many of the motorways and high-speed roads in Ireland will have existing CCTV cameras that are used by the control centre to observe the roadway. These cameras will usually be able to move. They'll pan, turn round, zoom in, etc. when they see something, or they might be in kind of preset positions when they're just kind of monitoring the road. And what we do is we run a sort of AI technology over the top of those existing camera streams in real time. And we are able to identify the usual direction of travel on that carriageway. So, you know, if you imagine you're looking at a road through a camera, there's a car driving from the bottom to the top of the road. We can identify that's the usual way of travel. And then when we see a vehicle going in the opposite direction, you know, we can infer that vehicle is driving in the wrong way.
6: So what would be the advantage here? I mean, you're piloting it, but what do you hope might be the advantage here?
5: So one is the sort of speed of rollout. And what I mean by that is, you know, we don't have to wait for lots of people to go and install physical sensors on the road. We can use the cameras that are already there. And because of our existing system that oversees those cameras,

0: cameras, we already have the integration. It's just a case of kind of, I mean, I'm oversimplifying, but, you know, you can press a button and turn it on and then it starts working, right?
1: And so is the idea that, you know, once you've got this, hopefully you'll be able to spot people driving the wrong way faster.
0: Yes, exactly. So hopefully it will enable transport infrastructure Ireland to spot when this is happening more quickly and then take some kind of response to that to mitigate it and maybe identify perpetrators if it's something that's deliberate, or to take mitigations to prevent this from happening. There's some scenarios where we've seen it maybe with other clients or other roads around the world is might be that there's a failing in the way the road is organized, that, in, you know, maybe there's poor signage that means that drivers are actually accidentally ending up on the wrong side of the road, coming down an exit in error or something like that.
1: Yeah, I remember the fear I experienced the first time I was driving in the US and I encountered a roundabout. I literally didn't know which way to go around. I was like,
0: trying to
1: mentally sort of come up with an idea about which, how do I go around a roundabout when they drive on the right, not the left, as in the UK.
0: Yeah, and I think like the majority of cases we see are, I know it's an increasingly dangerous situation and it's something that's happening more frequently, which is concerning. But the vast majority of the time when you see this, in our experience, it is usually somebody doing something in error. And, you know, if you can identify that happening as a pattern and analyze that information, you can then more intelligently invest resources or energy into mitigating that, you know.
1: So that might, you might improve signs and things like that.
0: Yes, for example, you could improve signs. And in the case that it is something that's a dangerous or intentional situation, or even if it's not intentional, but someone's got themselves into a difficult situation and doesn't know what to do, at least the people who are monitoring the road at TII can be made aware of that within a few seconds, can take steps to mitigate it. For example, they might change the virtual message signs, which are the big kind of overhead signs that you see on a motorway that say things like slow down or traffic ahead or accident ahead. Those kind of signs can be updated in real time to alert drivers that there's a wrong way driver or hazard, and encourage drivers to leave it to the next exit or whatever the appropriate mitigation might be.
1: So you have this AI system that's sitting on top of all the data the roads produce. I mean, what other new uses of your system are you thinking about?
0: One of the big challenges we have with data on a road network is that lots of areas don't have 100% camera coverage. So that's why all of this other data, like, you know, as an example, things like Waze or Google, when you get alerting from those, they can be useful. But the trouble with that data is often quite noisy. You know, anyone can go on Waze, press a button, and it puts an alert onto the system, and it may or may not be true. And one of the things we're working on is how to better validate those events from other sources, either with a camera or with other data sources. So, for example, we're looking at how we can identify the specific location of a detection from a third party source, like detection of an accident or a hazard or something like that, and automatically pan a camera to observe and provide validation that that event is or isn't true.
1: Have you deployed the wrong way driving detection anywhere else in the world?
0: We do have another European deployment where, again, we're developing this technology, and that's kind of the basis. That's where it's also being used. To be honest, that's a location where we get a lot more of examples of the sort of accidental wrong way driving, let's say. And it's actually, you know, really a challenging thing to develop against, because although it's very dangerous when it happens, fortunately, it doesn't happen, you know, as often as you might think. And so getting the data together to actually test and validate the system is challenging. And that's why it's kind of a trial and a longer term process to do that.
1: And that was Harriet King from Valorant. Now, Gamescom in Cologne in Germany is one of the largest gaming events in the world and a showcase for some hotly anticipated new titles. TechLife's Laura Kress was there and hurried back to Scotland to bring us all the news. Hi, Laura.
2: Hello.
1: And you're back from this Gamescom Festival. What is it?
2: That's right. A sort of gaming expo, an exhibition. It's, you know, any game under the sun, basically, you can see, and it's fantastic.
1: How loud was it?
2: incredibly loud, Chris. It was so loud because there's huge crowds that are there to see all the latest games and these massive

0: massive halls. There's 10 halls full of games. You know, if you're into that kind of thing, it's fantastic.
1: Well, let's start. I'm talking to Laura. We're going to talk about Lara.
0: Yes.
1: Lara Croft. There's a Legacy of Atlantis game out, which is a remake of the original Tomb Raider, which was released 30 years ago.
0: Yes.
1: Featuring a much more polygonal.
0: Yes, she was.
1: Lara Croft. What's changed for female protagonists? Because I suppose that was one of the things about the original Tomb Raider. You know, this was a female star of a game.
0: I'd say, Chris, in some ways we've come quite a long way. We've got plenty of strong female leads now. There's Aloy in Horizon Zero Dawn. There's Ellie in The Last of Us. Often not sexualized as well. You know, it's more about just them, their character, their personality. But there is still a little bit to go. You know, we have seen still some backlash when games decide to make a female lead, like in the latest God of War game. A minority, but nevertheless, still some people not pleased that a woman is taking the role of what was a male-led game. It was something I was quite interested in when I went to check out the Tomb Raider booth, actually. I went to speak to Jeff Adams, who's the experienced director at Crystal Dynamics, which is making this new remake. I wanted to know, really, why does he think people still want to play as Lara Croft 30 years on?
2: I think Lara is a great role model for anyone who feels like there's parts of their skills that they want to increase and get better at. But I think the reason why she is so iconic is because she can move through different periods of gaming and still retain her character, still become instantly and only recognizable as Lara Croft, but she can adapt to changing surrounds, changing tastes in gaming. She's just an icon for a reason.
1: Jeff Adams of Crystal Dynamics there. Well, let's stick with the theme of polishing original content.
0: Yes.
1: If we like. And we'll go on to something called, I think it stands for Deep Learning Super Sampler.
0: Yes.
1: This is NVIDIA's DLSS5. You better say what it does, and then yeah, you got to see it in action. I'm very interested to know what you thought of it.
0: So it's this new graphics technology from NVIDIA, and they have been releasing things like this, and this is the latest version, and it's all to do with AI. It's a what they call like a real-time neural rendering AI model, and the idea behind it is it generates photorealistic lighting, shadows, graphics as part of a game, and that's in real time, which is incredibly expensive to do, they said, if you're not using AI. And as you said, I did get to see a bit of it in action. They showed me a bit of a demo with this game NBA 2027, which launched with the graphics, and that's a basketball game. And you could see the difference they were showing me, you know, before and after of the basketballers. And it was pretty amazing to see the sort of change in the texture of the face, that the hairstyles, there was a lot more detail. So I did have to ask NVIDIA's Gabriella Leone, who's the director of content technology, I wanted to find out a little bit more. What is this actually doing?
3: So DLSS5 is a smart model, and it's doing things like adding better contact shadows, better occlusion, better reflection, right? Better subsurface scattering. Light enters some surfaces, scatters around, comes out. All these things are very hard to do, you know, in real time.
1: Let's move on to a new installment of a reasonably long-running game.
0: Yes.
1: And a TV show.
0: We
1: call it
0: yes.
1: TV streaming show. Streaming show. I should get all the time, shouldn't I? This is The Witcher's new expansion, Songs of the Past. Tell me about it.
0: So I think there was a bit of a surprise when this was announced a little bit earlier on this year, because essentially this is an 11-year-old game. And the fact that they are still releasing content for this game, people weren't really expecting that, because at some point a sequel is going to happen. This is a game called The Witcher 3. And as you said, they've announced this Songs of the Past, a new expansion. I know some fans are kind of criticized, you know, it's not as close to the book lore of The Witcher, the original kind of book that all of this is based on. But, you know, when I met the actor, Doug Cockle, who plays the main lead in this series, which is a fantasy series, I should say. The Witcher is this kind of hunter man who goes and he does all these errands for this kind of medieval area that he lives in. And yet he plays a guy called Geralt. He's the main lead. But he really did say to me, he still has fans approach him even now and say how touched they are about his character.
4: Some people just love Geralt is a character. They love the anti-hero, tough guy who actually has a kind of soft heart. I had someone just last night DM me. They said something like, thank you, Doug. The Witcher saved my life at a time when, you know, I was in a really dark place. And, you know, your voice helped me connect to the character in a very deep way. That kind of thing. I think Geralt means a lot of different things, but very important things to a lot of different people.
1: It's interesting hearing Doug Cockle speak because he does sound quite a bit like Henry Cavill, who of course made the role his own in the Netflix show. How long do you think the Witcher video game series will continue for?
0: Well, they have announced a Witcher 4, so for quite a long time yet. And I imagine then there'll be expansions for that as well when that comes out. And that will be probably quite a long game as well. Interestingly, to tie this all in, Chris, Witcher 4 is going to be played with a female lead.
1: Well, thanks very much for that snapshot of Gamescom and what to look forward to. Thanks very much, Laura.
0: Thank you.
1: Well, we're down to our last few bars of health here on Tech Life, but the game of hunting for news stories for future episodes continues. If there's anything you'd like to chuck into the loot box from the world of tech, or if you'd like to tell us your thoughts on today's show, please get in touch. Our email address is techlife@bbc.co.uk, or you can WhatsApp us on +44 330 1230 320. Please include your name and tell us where in the world you live. Today's Tech Life was produced by Tom Quinn and presented by me, Chris Vallance.

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2: From CBC News, The World This Hour, I'm Neil Herland. The trade war between Canada and the U.S. is reaching a new level. The Trump administration is not just announcing new tariffs, it's also banning Canadian cheese and most alcohol. Katie Simpson reports from Washington.
3: It's a sharp escalation. Consider it a new front in this trade war. The Trump administration ordering three significant moves here. One, a ban on importing some Canadian goods, including most Canadian alcohol products, as well as motorcycles. Two, attempting to limit the purchase of Canadian goods by the U.S. government. And three, there's a shift, changes to some of the products that the Trump administration hit with 50% tariffs. The product bans are set to begin in 3 weeks. The Trump administration is justifying the move by saying Canada continues to discriminate against certain American goods and sectors. Section 338 of the Tariff Act, to get all technical about it. It's the same justification for those sweeping 50% tariffs that kicked in last month. Some new Canadian goods are being hit by tariffs as well. Mattresses, lamps, motorboats, golf carts, and bamboo furniture. Some items are also coming off the list. Cement, road salt, and certain hospital products. Katie Simpson, CBC News, Washington.
2: Voters in Toronto will cast ballots for mayor next month, and last night a special debate was held on the problem of anti-Semitism in the city. The incumbent mayor, Olivia Chow, declined to attend, and rival candidate Brad Bradford was critical.
4: I'm disappointed that the mayor wasn't here tonight, because we're gonna have a really important conversation about anti-Semitism, about Jew hatred, what's festered like an infection in this city over the past 3 years. And the mayor's job is to be the mayor for everybody. And that means you got to show up.
2: Chow took part in an earlier event with the Toronto police chief, where she denounced the rising cases of anti-Semitism in the city. The Northwest Territories is seeing another infrastructure win. Ottawa is pouring hundreds of millions of dollars into the Mackenzie Valley Highway project. As Kate Kyle reports, it's the biggest investment yet in an all-season road that would connect Southern Northwest Territories to Inuvik.
5: But more importantly, this infrastructure, we believe, is going to be transformational.
6: The announcement unveiled at Yellowknife's airport, $405 million towards the Mackenzie Valley Highway project.
5: The Mackenzie Valley Highway will change life for the people here.
6: And Canada, said Federal Transport Minister Stephen McKinnon.
5: Arctic sovereignty, climate change, obviously trade uncertainty, and a number of other factors have combined to make it a true project of national importance.
6: The Mackenzie Valley Highway has been talked about for decades. The proposed 800 kilometers

0: meter all-season gravel road would reduce remote communities' reliance on barges and winter roads. It could also help support Arctic defense and create jobs. Kate Kyle, CBC News, Yellowknife.
1: The U.S. National Transportation Safety Board says evidence recovered from a flight data recorder suggested the pilots considered aborting the landing of an Amazon cargo plane before it crashed. The tragedy happened Sunday, killing five people and two vehicles on the ground.
2: The thrust reversers and the speed brakes were not deployed. So right now I'm not going to speculate about what should have been.
1: Last night, investigators revealed more information about the final moments before the crash. The pilots will be interviewed on Wednesday. Norway will bid its final farewell to King Harald V today, with a funeral attended by royalty and leaders from across Europe. Harald died on August 28th at the age of 89. And that is your World This Hour. For CBC News, I'm Neil Herland.
3: 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I'm Saroja Coelho. Now from the BBC, it's Heart and Soul. 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

Welcome to the documentary on BBC World Service with me, Swazi Shiri, and I'm joined by gospel legend Fred Hammond. With a career spanning over four decades, starting from his time as a bass player for the gospel group The Winans, to join as one of the original members of the group commissioned, before stepping to the front to sing, to lead the group Radical for Christ and beyond. Fred Hammond is synonymous with gospel music and has shaped the sound we know and love today. Fred has received 15 Grammy Awards and has toured around the world, and his recent Tiny Desk concert shared on social media showed the impact his music has had. I have grown up loving gospel music, and now I'm a radio presenter at BBC Radio 1 Extra and Radio 4, and I love that I get to interview gospel artists. For this two-part series on Heart and Soul, last week I spoke to Kirk Franklin to find out more about the man behind the music, and now I cannot wait to do the same with Fred. Like Kirk, Fred has been open over the years about the highs and lows he's faced, and I want to find out more about his life and personal faith journey to better understand what's influenced some of the biggest gospel songs in the world.

0: How you doing?
1: I'm good. I'm really, really good. Well, thank you so much for joining us. How did your journey of music and faith start?
0: Started when I was very young. I didn't really want to be a singer. You know, when my mother, you know, when she used to teach choirs at a lot of different churches. And so when I'm 5 or 6, my mother brings home a record with these 5 dudes on there. And one of them was like 7. And I was enamored with his voice, and it was a Jackson 5. I was just singing along with it, you know, while my mother was cooking and singing Jermaine's part and his part. And I just loved it. And she said, you know, if you open your mouth, you can sing like that little boy. But I was too shy. So I thought she was going to put me up at church and sing in front of all those people. So I picked up my little record player, went upstairs in the closet, shut the door, put it on the flashlight, and I sang it in the closet because I did not want her to put me up to in front of people. And so that's where I started. And we were from Motown. So we were just a music village. And then as I got older, I started playing drums. She would take me to choir rehearsals and I would play the little 3-piece set. And then as I got older, she told me that she saw that I was standing in line at the church to play drums. And I wasn't getting an opportunity, but the bass was just sitting over there in the corner. Nobody was messing with it. So she said, why don't you pick up something else? I said, well, I like the bass a little bit. I'll learn that. And I started learning that. Next thing you know, wham.
1: Wham. Oh, that's amazing. But what was that transition then? If you was quite a shy kid to step to the front and sing, how did you know that the Lord was calling you to something maybe that you didn't even have planned?
0: You know, the funny part was, even then, let's go back to elementary school. I'm in the 3rd grade going to the 4th, and we were at this thing, and the Jackson 5.

0: I was really hot. So they asked us to come up to the front of the class. They said, if you finish your working time, we're going to dance and listen to music. You know, so, you know, everybody was cool. And, you know, so everybody got their work done and cleaned off the desk and all, everything was done. So we had about 15 minutes of class. And she said, we got these kids, these little boys right here, Jackson 5. Cool, cool. And everybody wanted to hear them. And they said, we listened to the song one time. And then the next thing you know, she said, well, do we have a Jackson 5 in here? And so about eight of us ran up to the front, like, yeah, of course. And I remember this because Regina, one of the girls named Regina, I won't give her last name to embarrass her. She was like, sit down, Fred. And she hollered me out, sit down, Fred, Fred Hammond, sit down. And I was like, I was already shy, but my boys was up there. So as I was going to sit, I took a step. And then we were talking, we were singing and singing. And so we was doing the dancing. No, you know, we was doing all the stuff, making up the steps on the spot. And George, another friend named George, he was Michael. And he had charisma. He could spin. He could sing. He could, he just. But when Jermaine's part came up on I'll Be There, I looked at Myron. Myron stepped out. And he looked at me, and I stepped out. And I just sang, and oh, I'll be there to comfort you. And I could mimic how people sounded. I didn't know that was singing. I didn't know it was singing. And all of a sudden, the next thing you know, Regina, the loudest one, oh, Fred, Fred! Shut up, shut up. You ain't, you don't get away from me.
1: You didn't even want me there. Yeah.
0: You didn't want me there. Now all of a sudden, now you're all a bump.
1: Oh, that's amazing. That's incredible. You've gone on to really shape the gospel sound. We are so grateful for you. I want to know, why is gospel music so powerful? What is it about the harmonies and what is it about the choirs that, for someone like me that cannot sing, I can't help but join in? Why is gospel music so powerful?
0: Because it's the power of the unit. Like, you'll know it's slightly different. If you hear somebody with a really beautiful voice and they're singing to you and you're listening, it can touch you. All right. And today's gospel music, gospel singers are the greatest, but they're doing a lot. They're really, they have a lot of skill. But once you acknowledge the scripture, magnify the Lord with me and let us exalt his name together, that comes alive. Mm-hmm.

0: place is crying out, singing the same thing on one accord, that's when the Lord, he comes in. He said, I'm in the midst of your praises. And once you, it's about singing. When I write, when I left commission, one thing I did was I wanted to write songs that people sang and not people listening to me sing. And he just told me, write these songs. He started giving them to me. And they were songs that allow people to sing with me. Corporate worship, sing. And you have to sing in the style that you know. I'm urban. So, you
1: know.
0: That's
1: the style you're going to sing in.
0: I'm going to sing in that kind of style. It's gonna, people are going to know, I don't know why I like the song. Well, it probably sounds like this group over here and that group. And this is what you hear every day.

0: And for one of your songs, for many of us, No Weapon is, yes, yeah, scripturally based, Isaiah 54:17. What was going through your life at that time to make you pen such a song that for many of us, we still sing, especially when we're going through tough times?
1: I didn't start out to start any genre. Like when we did Commission, I didn't say, we're going to do this, it's going to change the game. We just did what we did.
0: Yeah.
1: You know, wore what we wore, sang what we sang. Same thing with this. I didn't start out to be the what they call the architect of praise and worship. I just took praise and worship and I brought it over to the urban side. Now, my Caucasian friends and family, they have been doing praise and worship for 20, 30 years.
0: Right.
1: But our culture was singing from our experience. So that's why songs with Jesus will work it out. I'll turn it over to him. The baby need a pair of shoes. I even got a light bill due. But I'm going to tell you what I'm going to do. We're singing from our experience. We say, I must tell Jesus all of my struggles. Jesus can help me. Jesus alone. Well, then praise and worship just reverse that. I'm going to tell my troubles about Jesus. He already know what I got. So as I started singing, I came up with this thing where it was called a flow. I got into this thing where if I heard the message, I can take immediately a song and make it to the message. So the preacher was preaching and one of the guys was playing on the organ and he was, you know, playing this little thing. And the preacher was preaching. He went to this one woman and said, the Lord said, I'm restoring what the cankerworm and the moth have eaten and what the thief has stolen. Your latter years will be there. And she's shouting and the audience is shouting. And then he looked to me like, take it away. What you got?
0: Right.
1: And right out of that, no weapon formed against me. I'm like, okay, you keep coming, Lord. Shall prosper. What am I going to do here? Now, how can I make it? It won't work. It was just that simple.
0: No
1: and it
0: way.
1: Took off. And then the next thing was, God will do what he said he would do. Not a man he should lie. He would just keep repeating that. And we sang that for a year. And when we did it, it would go into 30 to 45 more minutes of extended church, you know, of worship.

0: Yeah, wow. What an incredible story. What's your testimony, though? You grew up in church, and I guess I've heard the music side of things, but how did the Lord grab your heart? How did you put your faith and trust in Jesus?
1: It was, you know, my father died when I was 8, Ray Hammond, and I didn't know.

0: an affair. It was a pastor and her. They had an affair, and I was born out of wedlock. And this guy, Raymond Hammond, took my mother and myself on, and he gave me his name. And he didn't really go to church. And when he died, my mother walked away from God. She said, "I'm 32. Nobody else in his family, and he has a big family, nobody else on our block, nobody else's husband died, but you let mine die." And he was only 32. She said, "I'm good on you." And she walked away from God for about 2 years, you know. And we didn't go to church. We just played, you know. She wasn't a horrible person. She didn't go out carousing and drinking and smoking and you know, but she just didn't like God anymore. Then one day, about two years later, we were coming home. I was coming home probably from Little League football practice, and she said, "We're going to start going back to church. You are coming up on the age of accountability, which is 12, you know, and you need to know the Lord for yourself. And we are not upset with God anymore." And so now that was her witness, and I'm sitting there in the car just listening. She said, "I would take you tonight to see at church. I just can't. This is a movie called The Rapture." And I said, "What is that?" She says, "The Second Coming." And I said, "Oh, I like that movie." She said, "No, you haven't seen this one." And she starts saying, "One day, God is going to come back. The Lord's going to come back. He's going to crack the sky. And, you know, XYZ and XYZ. And those that know him and love him will be changed in the twinkling of an eye. But those that don't, they're going to be left here. And there's going to be, you know," she really explained it to me the way I can understand it. And now I'm paralyzed. I just heard a horror story and I can still feel it. I couldn't talk. I just stood there. She said, "Well, I have to go away, but we're going to start going back to church. We're not going to listen to, you know, soul music," which was R&B music, "on Sundays, you know, all the way up to 5 o'clock." She was giving me some new rules. And I said, "Okay." And I went in the house like I saw the worst scary movie I ever saw. And we had a rule. My mother had a rule: do not go in my room for nothing. And when she was there, we had to stand at the door and say, you know, "Ma." And she said, "All right, come." You know, it was sacred. So I was so pricked to my heart because earlier that day, I was just a kid in the hood. And I went to the safest place in the house, which was her bedroom. And I kneeled down by her bed. And tears, when as soon as I hit the floor, I don't know anything about this Jesus she's talking about. I hit the floor and immediately I am bawling. And I'm like 10, 11 years old.
1: Young, yeah.
0: And I'm bawling crazy. And I'm like, "Lord, today, I'm sorry I hurt you. I'm sorry that I crucified your hands." And I saw, because I knew that part. I said, "I didn't mean to do that. And today I cussed a whole lot. I'm sorry." I'm crying and I'm telling him everything. "Please forgive me. Help me. Help me." Next thing I know, my knees are hurting really bad. And I must have fell asleep a long time. And I heard her say, "Frederick." And I woke up, oh my God. And I walked up to her preparing for impact because the rule in the house was, and my mother didn't play. She would slap you upside your head. This was before Child Protective Service, you know. Yeah. And she looked at me, she said, "What are you doing?" But she must have stood there and saw me on my knees because she said, "Go to bed." And that's where the journey for God.

You're listening to the documentary on the BBC World Service with me, Swazi Shiri, and I'm joined by special guest and gospel artist Fred Hammond. Wow, this is what is so incredible. It's one thing to know the music, but another to know the stories and the life of the person behind it all. Hearing Fred say he was born out of wedlock seems like an old-fashioned label, but something he seems to have carried with him. Unmarried mothers in the early 1960s were frowned upon by society, and Fred has previously shared that just before his mum died, she revealed she tried to have an abortion and was sorry.

0: despite going ahead with the procedure, it didn't work. Fred sees the fact he survived as a moment of God's hand of protection and providence over his life. He's also been open about other painful moments he's gone through publicly, from his divorce and the impact that has had on his family, to his physical suffering with multiple knee operations and a fall from stage just 2 years ago. When I saw him perform in London recently, he was on crutches and shared with the crowd about how his music has helped him overcome the dark periods in his life. I asked Fred if, like his mum, there had ever been a time when his faith may have wavered and if he'd ever felt like walking away because of his suffering.
1: Yeah. Only way I dealt with that kind of stuff is when you, what people don't understand is there's a certain part of your life that you're going to have to deal with. You're going to have to deal with certain parts of your flesh and your life. And it is all a part of the process. And a lot of people walk away because they give up because they don't feel like they can make it. And I felt like I couldn't make it all the way through. I was dealing with so many different things, you know, trying to go through. And you're just going through life pressures, flesh pressures. But I never wanted to walk away from him. Ever did I want to walk away from him for no reason. I was embarrassed. I was guilty. I walked in shame. But my thing was, the good man falls, he gets back up. And that's what I did. But I never was leaving. You know, I was holding on to him like, yeah, I'm not leaving here till you bless me. So I went through my life and all of the struggles of life so that now at this age, I could tell people, hey, I've been there. And I understand what you feel. Don't give up. Yeah. Don't give up. Somebody blessed me with that. When I told them, man, this is how I'm feeling. And if I were to give up, it was because I fit here so I could tell other people and never stand on this perch of perfect. Oh, I did it. You all need to get yourself together. You're going to hell. Yeah. You know, I'm not like those people that preach that. I don't have to preach hell. Yeah. Hell exists. It's in the Bible. You have a Bible and I have a Bible. So what my job is to uplift and inspire. And hopefully your pastor, one plants and one waters.
2: Yeah.
1: And God gives an increase. Amen. So my job is to not condemn you, but to love you and not, but I'm not going to coddle you and say it's okay to go be in sin.
2: Yeah.
1: I'm just going to take

0: Yeah, I understand. And but keep pushing, keep trying, you keep walking. And that's my job with music and how I inspire people.
1: Well, we saw you do that on your tiny desk. We was very happy, Mr. Fred Hammond. How did that come about? And what was that response like? So many of us walking with your music to see you on tiny desk. That must have been a real moment for you.
0: It was, it's funny because a year before that, artists, every artist, they don't let them fool you. Nobody wants to do small stuff.
1: Really?
0: Every artist that comes up does not see themselves in a little room or a little church. We all see ourselves on a big stage in front of thousands of people, sharing our gift and sharing the Lord, no matter how anointed we are. That is where we thought. And a year before that, I've been in Africa in front of 300, a half a million people. Me, Kirk Franklin, Yolanda Adams, Clark Sisters, Marvin Sapp, and Kier Sheard did an arena tour just a year before that. And I thought, who would ever thought, after wanting to be on them big stages, that we want to get to the smallest stage, which is a tiny desk, that we would treat that as big as honor as. The platform is bigger than as big as anything else. And it was an honor to do it. It's a culture. This is our culture. It's our music culture. And they let me do my thing. They say, you got 18 minutes, pick the song you want, and let's go this, that, and another. And it was hard to do because Tiny Desk, audio wise, we're used to in-ears to hear so we can stay in pitch. We're used to being able to hear through the microphone and hear it in the room. None of that. You don't get
1: Really?
0: none of that. The background singers only had two mics, and we have no monitors. There's no
1: It looks
0: monitors.
1: small.
0: It is beautiful, but we depend on hearing so we can stay in tune as best we can. And the band had to play really, really soft, and it was this. And so it was a different experience. So we just had to trust it, and we had a absolute ball. It was great, and I call that stuff the grace of God. I'm not supposed to be here. I'm illegitimate, and my mother had an abortion, and I'm not supposed. And it didn't work. So when I look at this and I see people doing No Weapon and the kids dancing this, it's grace. I say, I'm not supposed to even be here, so I cannot glory in any of this. It's the grace of God that He said, "Watch, look what I did with you." Everybody counted you and your mama out when she did. They threw her away. They took her up to Detroit and they threw her in an attic, and nobody wanted to be bothered with you or her. But look what I told you. I take that message, and I make the mess out of a message.
1: Look at that. What does that say about God's grace over your life and his providence?
0: The message I sing about. And that's the beauty, is because my message is not doctrine heavy or organizational heavy, it's just glorifying God. A lot of people that may not know God, I know guys that told me, man, I was smoking a blunt, saying, glory to glory to glory. And I was high, but I was singing that song. So that's my job, is to give you some phonics so that in the middle it just creeps into your atmosphere. A guy had a guy walk up to me, and he was in prison, and he was like, "Man, you guys are doing a great work. Well, we would sing testimony service to your song. We put it on and sing testimony service." And he said, "And don't you let no bleep bleep and all these little bleep bleeps out there, bleep bleep bleep bleep bleep bleep bleep bleep, don't you let them nothing, because you praising God, man, you getting us saved." And I was like, "Yeah, man," I said, "I get it, I get it." I get it. And people around me were saying, "Oh, man, don't say that." I said, "No, let that man alone. This is what he knows. God knows it. God heard cussing before. Come on, man, get that word out."
1: When Fred did his Tiny Desk concert, people in the comments pointed out that they had spotted his daughter Brianne singing with him, which was a huge moment as they spent time apart since Fred's divorce. Just 3 years ago, Brianne appeared on a show in the US called Grown and Gospel that followed her story and her relationship with her famous father. I asked

0: asked him what's it been like to reconcile with his daughter more recently.
1: It's been great. You know, she lives with me still. We're still doing what we do.
2: That's amazing.
1: You have to let your kids be them at a certain point. And they have to make their mind up. And you have to put yourself in a position. Once they're out of your care, you know, you have to trust that, you know, train up a child in the way that they're bent. And when they're older, you know, they will not depart. It don't mean train them to go to Sunday school. They're going to always go to Sunday school. No. It just means that the Lord will always be with them, whatever decision. And one of the things I used during that time was the prodigal son, father, gave him what he asked. And the father was sad. We know that the father was sad. But and at some point in time, his son had to come to himself. And after a while, all I would do is say, you know, when she went on that Grown in Gospel program, I never really commented. I never commented. I said one time, I'm on the shelf where you put me. And if you ever need me, just remember the shelf and come and I'll be there. And I had to go through it, and people were saying this and saying that. I just sat there until one day, everything I said rung in her ears. Everybody that was supposed to be for her turned against her. And she could only do is just come home to dad. My son, Darius, he said, you have a whole house and a whole dad.
2: Amen.
1: And you won't go home because you're ashamed. I'm going to tell you now. He said, that's crazy to me. He said, and she came through and she said, Dad, I'm sorry. Everything you said happened. And she was under away from my covering. And they devoured her until she walked through the door. And I said, well, you're home now. Let's go. And we've been on that journey, and it's been great. Now she's my real estate agent. She works with me in that, you know, and she sings, she acts, you know, all that.
2: She's beautiful. Absolutely beautiful. Oh, what a joy. And thank you so much for all the music that you've given us.
1: Thank you. Love you.

0: someone whose music has meant a lot to me over the years, and to hear his story is just amazing. What I loved most about talking to Fred was his honesty. There's no denying that he's overcome real difficulties, and hearing these stories, whether it be of faith or repentance or resilience, encourages me to remember we're all human, and it gives me the full picture of how he's penned such amazing records over the years that still pack so much truth and power. You've been listening to the documentary on the BBC World Service with me, Swazi Shiri. The producer was Miriam Williamson.
1: That was Heart and Soul from the BBC. 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Up next, from New Zealand, it's Our Changing World.

0: birdsong can be so beautiful, but what does it mean? Is this a melodic tune or an elaborate poem that's to enthrall and attract another bird? Or is it an angry shout, like a warning to stay out of my territory? Could this be a traditional riff that has been passed down through generations of birds? Or is it a cool new phrase that these birds are just trying out? Is this language, or is it song? No mai haere mai ki tō tātou au hurihuri, ko Claire Kincannon aho. Welcome to this week's Our Changing World, all about how and why songbirds learn to sing, and about how some researchers in the Southern Hemisphere are trying to correct a long-standing male bias in the songbird world. Diane Brunton from Massey University in Tāmaki Makaurau has been interested for many years in how songbirds learn their song. Now, songbirds is this huge group of birds. They're also called the passerines. And Diane is really interested in the evolution of birdsong in these passerines, how and why their songs change.
1: So in birds that learn their song, so all the passerines, you know, there's flexibility in what they sing and who they learn from. That is equivalent to human language in many ways. So, you know, humans learn their language from their parents, from, you know, when they're young, they hear around them and they learn that language. So a young bird might grow up in a particular environment and it's going to learn and incorporate the sounds that it hears in that environment, and it's going to incorporate those into its own song when it becomes an adult.
0: Why are we interested in this evolution of birdsong and the learning that birds get from each other?
1: It has a lot of ramifications into different types of science. For instance, the mechanisms behind actually learning and producing that song has all sorts of implications for the brain structures. And knowing the natural systems and how birds communicate with each other can tell us a little bit about natural systems that get disrupted. So, for instance, if you've got a New Zealand forest, we have lost a lot of species, we've lost a lot of density of birds in forests. So that disruption has meant that some of the mechanisms like birdsong and communicating with each other have been disrupted too. So there are implications. It's not just a nice to hear birdsong, but there are implications about how this affects the actual dynamics and evolution of some of these species and their survival and ecology. The interesting thing from our point of view is that New Zealand has some really nice examples of this birdsong learning. And because birds here sing year-round, that's also a really neat aspect of it. And so things like saddleback and bellbird and tui, they'll sing

0: these songs along the way. Michelle Roper, who is a postdoctoral research fellow in this group, fills me in.
1: When these birds are very small, what do they sound like?
2: They sound very squeaky and crackly, and they're just doing these long sequences as they're foraging around the trees. And it's not until 6 weeks old, in fact, that they can start doing this kind of baby babble. And then around 13, 14 weeks old, you can finally start to hear some similarities with the species song that they're trying to learn.
0: What are the physical attributes that they have that allow them to make this wide diversity of songs?
2: So there are two components. There is like the neural network in their brain, which is very different from other birds, which allows them to learn and also be able to sing these different types of songs. But the main thing I'm focusing on is their syrinx structure, which is their vocal organ just above their lungs. So being the bronchi has two sides to it, that means they can actually produce two sounds at the same time. One sound produced by the right side and one sound produced by the left side. And this is very unique in the songbirds. And I am looking at how the different structure of the syrinx, like the size of the bronchial rings in the syrinx and the size of the muscles, can allow them to produce these wide varieties of different song types.
0: So right now, Michelle is studying these syrinx structure differences in a family of passerines called the honey eaters. And in New Zealand, this group includes tui and korimako, or bellbirds. Now, for Michelle's PhD, she looked at syrinx structure differences between male and female bellbirds, while also investigating how female bellbirds learn their song. And Wesley, another postdoctoral researcher that I spoke to, also did his PhD on female bellbird song. For Wesley, his PhD brought together the two interests he had had as an undergraduate when he studied music composition and biology. He did his master's studying plankton, but as a self-described bird nerd, that was where his interest lay.
3: You know, the Venn diagram intersect of my two interests of music and biology, it kind of became clear that this was a great fit for who I am and my interests.
0: So alongside the work that Michelle was doing on female bellbird song for her PhD, Wesley was also trying to fill in some of the gaps of knowledge about female bird song. And, well, first checked whether the females were singing, and then asked whether female bird song went together with having brightly coloured feathers or whether there's a trade-off.
3: And actually we found that they track together. So females that sing tend to be more colourful on average.
0: Oh, yeah. That's interesting.
3: So it was quite interesting.
0: They're just more extravagant in general. Brighter colours and...
3: Yeah, it looks like potentially there are overlapping, reinforcing functions of those two traits. That the song and the colourfulness are working together for a common purpose.
0: Do you know what purpose?
3: In our particular study, we couldn't discern what their purpose was as such, but what we guess it is to do with female competition between females for resources, breeding-relating resources. But yeah, that's still ongoing debate of why females have elaborate traits. The original picture, the traditional view, is that the males should be showy and elaborate to attract females. But females don't need to be, they just need to be picky and choose which mate they like the best from the males. So when we find these examples of elaborate female traits, it's a bit of a mystery. And the same is true of song. That's why it's been this paradigm of females don't sing. It's because it doesn't fit the traditional picture and traditional understanding.
0: And when you say traditional picture and understanding, this is from the original work that was done in Europe in the Northern Hemisphere.
3: Yeah, dating all the way back to Darwin. And even now, today, there's still a focus on males and male ornaments and neglecting the female side of things.
2: So recently there has been research that some of the bias in the female song word is due to a bias in the gender in academia. And also, as we get more females in academia, we are seeing this greater interest in female science.

0: wrong, not only with the studies showing that this is important, but it's also being representative and make sure we get rid of this bias. Even as this female doesn't sing as much as a male, where it is important to include that in these studies so we get a greater comparison and understanding of our natural world.
1: I found this point fascinating, that there's like this whole female aspect to birdsong that had gone relatively unconsidered, and that there's evidence that points to the gender of researchers being a factor in this. You can tell that this group of researchers are really passionate about correcting that bias. Diane explained to me in a bit more detail the thinking behind why female birds sing and how the evidence points to this being the original

0: setup.
1: So sexual selection has kind of two parts, attracting a mate and then defending against your rivals. And so the female song fits nicely into the defending against your rivals for a resource. If you think about resources more generally, like food and territories and access to things that you need for breeding. But there's been a focus on that other side of attracting a mate. And because there's so much research on systems where males only sing, female doesn't sing, you just exclude her from that aspect of sexual selection. So there's been a push by a few of us. Not a lot of people in the Northern Hemisphere are listening necessarily, but many of them are Southern Hemisphere researchers trying to understand that, you know, female song. And a really nice study came out a few years ago showing that female song is actually ancestral. So if you take a look, you do an analysis and look at all of the birds, and you can work back and you can figure out that actually the ancestors of the song learners, females were singing. So it's they've dropped it rather than gained it as an attribute. So it was a kind of a core attribute of males and females for the early ancestors.
2: So just picking up on the female song being ancestral, we saw that about 64% of songbird species have female song across all the songbirds. So it's actually very common. It's not this rare aberration that it was once imagined to be. So that makes it all the more important to understand why females are singing, and then to compare male and female song to understand the differences between the sexes. How are males and females using song differently?
0: And is that part of the work that you were doing?
2: The main part of my thesis was a big field study on male and female New Zealand bellbirds and looking at the song cultures of males and females across a network of islands in the Hauraki Gulf, New Zealand. We wanted to compare the syllable repertoires. So syllables are the units that make up a song. They're kind of like the building blocks of song. They get strung together to make the complete song. And it's a good metric of diversity to see how many different syllable types are there in these songs. So the way we analyze these things is you divide a song up into its units, into its syllables, and then you classify those syllables into types so that you can see which types are present and give a score to how diverse is that song, or to compare it with other songs and say how many syllables are in common with those other songs.
0: So does this feel like the reverse of composition, of musical composition?
2: True. That's actually a really great question. You are kind of analyzing it by deconstructing it into its basic components, and so that you can analyze how they've strung those together to make a song. So, yes, you're right. It's a bit like analyzing a piece of Beethoven and working out his building blocks that he used to build the piece.
0: So Wesley's fieldwork involves 6 island sites across the Hauraki Gulf. And he took oodles of recordings of birdsong. So they would go to these sites with handheld shotgun microphones and just blitz them for recording and try to get recording of individual birds. And those that were good enough for analysis, which ended up being more than 2,200 recordings, Wesley would then analyze by breaking them down into syllables. So he would categorize them and catalog them, and this allowed him to answer his question of whether male and female bellbirds are singing similar songs or different songs.
2: So what we found is within each of these 6 sites, males and females are effectively speaking 2 different languages. There is a little bit of overlap, and the proportion of overlap changes a bit between sites. But for the most part, males are singing a whole set of syllables that are male only, and females are singing a set that are female only, and then there's a few that both sexes sing. And Michelle can describe some interesting things about how those songs develop.
3: What we found is that the males and females have much more similar characteristics in their song when they're very young, singing the sub song and starting to get the sort of plastic song where it's just starting to sound like the species. But once their song is crystallized, we see these really significant differences in spectral parameters and the syllable types between males and females once they're older. the syrinx structure and has been found in other species to be very similar between the sexes when they're very young, but as they get older and they practice their song more, the muscles become much bigger and much more, I guess, unique to that species or the sex to be able to produce those songs.
0: That's really interesting. So as the bird develops and it learns either the male or female syllables from its male or female neighbors and friends, it then develops physical attributes that kind of reinforce that.
3: Yes, that's what the research is showing so far. And my research is going to be following on from that to look specifically at differences between the songs of male and females within a species and seeing how the syrinx structures differ to be able for them to produce those unique songs.
0: To explain some of the differences in sound and also how he did the actual syllable analysis, Wesley pulled out some clips for me.
2: So just some examples of how musical bellbird song can be. This is on Burgess Island, where the females all sing something that's vaguely related to a happy birthday kind of sound.
0: That's amazing.
2: I'll play it again. Very musical, tonal. Those are the piping notes that I talked about that are shared between sites.
0: In that clip there, mm-hmm. How many syllables would you divide that up into?
2: If you slow down the speed, let's do half speed.
0: And so, because there's so many different syllables, even within that little clip, there's 1, 2, 3, 4, 5, 6, 7, 8, 9, 10
2: yeah.
0: syllables.
2: Some of them will be the same.
0: What you've worked on, what you've developed is Koi, which is a piece of software that helps you investigate these clips that you've taken.
2: Yes, exactly. So the software's primary function was to help me classify these 21,500 syllable types into classes. So I've grouped them all into about 700 types, which means then I can look at how a song is made up. Like each syllable now has a label, which means I can compare two birds and see if they are singing the same type or not.
0: Wow, they're so complex.
2: Yeah, they are.
1: Well, birds have an acuity of song that's about four times better than ours. So they can distinguish between syllables a lot better than we can. Something that sounds continuous to us, they can actually detect these little bits.
2: I mean, if you want an example of a complex syllable type, here's one that we recorded from Tafranui that sounds a lot like a flying saucer. And the more you slow it down, the more it sounds like a flying saucer. So I'll demonstrate.
0: I mean, what is the sound of flying saucer?
2: Haven't you seen one?

0: the syllable part, which is using both sides of the syrinx at once, which is what makes it sound so interesting.
1: Is there any indication that we are having an influence on what the birds are singing, or what the birds are hearing around them is having an influence on what they're singing?
0: Some of these sites with the most almost distinctly musical sounding song types were some of the most remote and least visited by humans. So I don't think that humans are somehow influencing the song types specifically in that way. But we do know they're able to hear and learn the songs of different species. What tends to happen, though, is when they're choosing between hearing a foreign sound and hearing from a conspecific or a bird of the same species, their brain will much prefer to learn that of the same species. It's like an inbuilt template of what they should be trying to learn that keeps them from learning foreign sounds.
1: So it's unlikely that they've heard a flying saucer.
0: It's well, you never know. Yeah.
1: And the happy birthday one was from somewhere pretty remote as well, wasn't it?
0: That was from Burgess Island.
2: Yeah, it's pretty unlikely someone's singing happy birthday on Burgess Island enough that it would be incorporated into the population. But there are some species, and tui are one of them, I think, and there are many parrot species that actually use those other sources to make their song more complex. So they specifically look for other sounds, and it can be other birds or it can be environmental noise. Lyrebird, for instance, is a really nice example of that.
1: With his background in musical composition, musicality in birdsong is something that also fascinates Wesley.
0: Here's an example of just musicality of a male song. And is it possible that what's pleasing to us in a musical sense is also pleasing to them, and that's why they choose such melodic intervals, is a thought that I like to think about.
1: Interesting. So the thought that when we're listening to birdsong, it's not actually them just like yelling at each other aggressively. You think that maybe there's a kind of like soft singing communication that they're also enjoying, like they're just having a nice chat?
0: Well, that's the interesting debate of whether birdsong is more like language or more like music. Because you can listen to a piece of music and it can move you emotionally. It can make you sad or angry or excited, even though there's no actual meaning, word by word type meaning being communicated.

0: But while Wesley and I are discussing this, I can see Diane out of the corner of my eye, and it doesn't look like she is totally on board.
1: Ah, I could see you squirming. Have you got something to add?
2: Well, I was just going to say that that's an interesting concept, but the emotion will be different for us. So if we're listening to birdsong, it might sound very melodic and beautiful and peaceful somehow. But when those birds are talking to each other, their emotions might be a bit different. And I think the other thing is, if you look at the example of Hehe, like the stitch bird, oh, their song is irritating to people. Anyways, it's kind of, it feels off somehow. It's kind of scratchy and it, a little bit like, you know, fingers on a chalkboard. So musicality is an interesting concept. Yes, the idea of emotions being, you know, enhanced or caused by this, just not the same emotions that we have. You know, the emotions will be different.
0: Oh, this is so interesting. Because my brain is now going into like the realm of science is trying to be this objective process, but it's being done by people. And then we're going to bring our inherent bias in. And one of the things might be with regards how beautiful the song is or yeah, how annoying sure. different song yeah. is.
2: Yeah, so that's why, you know, the analysis of the structure and, you know, some of the questions we ask try to step away from that more subjective approach. And then the way that you test the kind of function is you go in the field and you do playback experiments and you have kind of criteria for looking at interactions. So social interactions, your playback, and what responses do you get? And then you try and interpret it that way.
0: So when you're analyzing the music by using the software, what you're doing is very much separating, like, I really enjoyed that beautiful melodic clip, to breaking it down into its discrete components, because what you're feeling in response to the music might be completely different to what the bird is.
3: Exactly, yeah. So the musicality is not really a part of what I've investigated. It's just an interesting question that I have about why bellbirds in particular choose the sequences that they do and why they sound so very musical.
0: It is something that will be difficult to find an answer to, but an interesting thought to consider as you walk through the bush listening to birdsong. And Michelle would also like you to consider something else too.
4: One thing I'd like listeners to think about is encouraging everyone to recognize that when you hear a song, it might not be just a male singer, it could be a female singing as well. Males aren't always the showy ones. Females can be just as beautiful as the males.
0: Thanks so much to Diane Brunton, Michelle Roper, and Wesley Webb for sharing their research, their passion, and some cool birdsong clips with me. The last MOA piece used in this episode was composed by Wesley Webb, performed by the New Zealand Symphony Orchestra for the Todd Young Composer Sessions, and recorded by RNZ Concert. This episode was produced by me, Claire Kincannon. Sound mixing was by Phil Benge. Tim Watkin is the executive producer. The best way to stay up to date with our changing world is to follow the show. 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And let us know your thoughts. We're on Facebook or Twitter at RNZ Science. Thanks so much for listening. I'm Claire Kincannon, and I'll be back at the same time next week. Kia pai tō wiki.
5: 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I'm Saroja Coelho. 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
6: Hi, I'm an actor, fresh out of theater school with big dreams and an even bigger drug habit. 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Yeah, from Van Halen. 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
1: From CBC News, The World This Hour, I'm Neil Herland. The Trump administration is expanding its trade war with Canada. The White House posted five new executive orders last night that banned certain Canadian products from being imported into the U.S., including alcohol. The administration is also adding more Canadian goods to the list of items subject to 50% tariffs. Catherine Tunney reports from Washington.
2: The White House

0: lashing out once again at its northern neighbor, this time going after Canadian alcohol. According to official proclamation published late Tuesday, the Trump administration is threatening to ban the import of Canadian beer, wine, cider, whiskeys, vodka, and other spirits, effective in 3 weeks. Non-booze products are also on the proposed list, like molasses and motorcycles. The hit from the U.S. comes hours after Canada followed through on counter tariffs, a promise it made after Trump slapped 50% tariffs on Canadian goods last month. The administration is also tweaking that order, adding more Canadian goods to the list subject to tariffs, like mattresses and motorboats, while removing tariffs from other products like cement and toilet paper. A senior Trump administration official defended the escalation as leveling out the playing field. The official told reporters they remain open to finding an alternative path. Catherine Tunney, CBC News, Washington.
1: We're getting reaction from Dominic Leblanc, the Minister of Canada-U.S. Trade. He says the government of Canada is assessing the latest tariff measures from the United States. He adds, I am in contact with Ambassador Greer. When the U.S. is ready to engage, our government will work in good faith and constructively towards a more secure, mutually beneficial trading relationship that fully respects Canadian sovereignty. And the American trade rep Jameson Greer also issued a statement. It says, after weeks of good faith and intensive efforts between U.S. and Canadian negotiators, Canada walked away from a near final trade deal that offered better treatment than any other trading partner. And instead, Canada chose to embark on senseless retaliation against the United States. Canada was a notable objector to the U.S.-led invasion of Iraq in 2003. The war was launched purportedly to disarm then-President Saddam Hussein of weapons of mass destruction that were never found. Even though Canada decided not to join, documents obtained through Access to Information reveal the government was preparing for the possibility of backing the invasion. Darren Major has more.
2: If military action proceeds without a new resolution of the Security Council, Canada will not participate.
3: Prime Minister Jean Chrétien received a standing ovation from his MPs after announcing Canada would sit out the 2003 Iraq War. That same day, the U.S. withdrew a resolution from the UN Security Council that would have explicitly authorized military action. Cabinet meeting minutes from the weeks leading up to the war suggest the government would have redeployed ships to back the U.S. invasion. Retired General Ray Hanault was the chief.
4: Government decided whether it was going to get involved or not get involved.
3: The meeting minutes say Cabinet ended their discussions on Iraq with a philosophical discussion about life and death, including about when taking a life is justified. Darren Major, CBC News, Ottawa.
1: American investigators gave an update last night on that Amazon cargo plane that crashed Sunday, killing five ground cleaners. Jennifer Homendy is with the U.S. National Transportation Safety Board.
5: This is certainly very tragic. You would not think riding in a van to clean an airplane that this would happen. No one would think that. It's the unthinkable.
1: New evidence suggests the pilots may have tried to abort the landing at the last minute. And that is your World This Hour. I'm Neil Herland.
6: Welcome to Ideas. I'm Nala Ayed.
7: Merci, mon ami, es war wundervoll.
6: Zara Leander was a Swedish actress and singer who achieved her greatest success in the Third Reich, sometimes called Hitler's Hollywood. Zara Leander left Germany in 1943, 2 years before the end of the war, but never shook her reputation of being a Nazi film star.
8: Theater, spectacle, performance.
9: The fascists and the artists they worked with argued that politics was art and art was politics.
8: That's what we associate nowadays with fascist aesthetics.
9: That politics should not just be the mundane business of government, but rather imagining

0: that a politician was an artist.
1: Because the point about the aesthetics of politics and of fascism in particular is that it's not about making arguments. It's about building something deeper, something that feels intuitive to the people participating.
2: It seems so unlike fascism to be interested in art, to be interested in building something that feels intuitive. But during Mussolini's reign, Italy produced a movement, the Novecento, a group of painters inspired by Il Duce's ideology. And Hitler loved Wagner and opera and classical sculpture. These things mattered to fascist dictators because they had a motive, a use for art.
0: When Hitler organized the first sort of public display of Nazi art, which was defined in terms of the beauty of the body based on classical paradigms, he's looking back for his model of Arianism and the perfection of beauty of the human body to classical Greece. And in this case, we know where this led. To the eradication of the Jewish people physically as well as culturally. So right there you have a notion of violence entailed in a notion of aesthetics.
3: The whole Nazi project was a theatrical production with Hugo Boss uniforms, the riding crops, the black boots, and the S&M, the whole sexual taboo.
2: Winnipeg contributor Tom Jokinen looks at how the far right has used art, architecture, and music as a weapon, and still uses it.
3: And it's not just historical fascism.
1: Maybe Bad Bunny represents the end of American empire. Maybe the end of my, job and family, our future.
3: Hard times for Bad Bunny. Multi-millionaire, Grammy-winning pop star, but also a pawn in the American culture wars. And that's because he speaks and raps in

0: because they called it un-American. They said it cannot be that an artist is refusing to sing in English.
1: Because certain political movements take music and art and fashion, what we call aesthetics, very seriously.
2: Now they're giving us Bad Bunny. The Super Bowl has announced a new halftime show, Bad Bunny.
3: Yeah.
2: Are you a big Bad Bunny guy?
3: Not a fan. Not a fan.
1: It's all over TikTok. Here's the gimmick. The more people engage in social media slop, the less that they notice that there are wars going on in the Middle East.
4: We're creating sort of a media sphere, an aesthetic sphere that's built around how to maintain the conflict. That is to a degree how all radical movements work, but that's especially true for fascist politics, which is built on moving people to sort of an almost impulsive level of violence.
5: I think you do see in some segments of the American far right that are part of the Trumpist coalition, you do see a deliberate effort to cultivate an image that harkens back to the historical fascism of the 1930s.
6: There is a trending retweet of yours. You retweeted somebody from Il Duce 2016. It was a Mussolini quote, but you didn't know it was Mussolini when you retweeted. It said, "It is better to live one day as a lion than 100 years as a sheep." That's a famous Mussolini quote. You retweeted it. Do you like the quote? Did you know it was Mussolini?
7: It's okay to know it's Mussolini. Look, Mussolini was Mussolini. It's okay to. It's a very good quote. It's a very.
4: So those politics quote. Have become, in a lot of ways, the aesthetics of the American state.
7: What difference does it make whether it's Mussolini or somebody else? It's certainly a very interesting quote.
8: Il Duce e il maresciallo Butternick assistono a prove sperimentali di nuovi tipi d'apparecchi.
9: E raccoglie parte migliore del popolo italiano e ne incendia la civiltà patriottica.
10: This is fashionable fascism, the aesthetics of hate.
11: What we taste, smell, hear, touch, see, the words that we can say, how we move through the world. I'm Zoe Roth, and I'm an associate professor of French and comparative literature at Durham University in the UK. Fascism really narrowed down the range of these sensory experiences. So certain words were outlawed. Fascism dictated what you could and couldn't read.
12: Well, if we don't want to live under fascism, we have to pay attention to the regimes of images and media that are being broadcasted to the public and what they imply about what an ideal body is, what an ideal government is, what human rights are, who we want in a state and who we don't want in a state, who deserves rights and who doesn't deserve rights. My name is Avi Maricini. I'm a writer, critic, and art historian, as well as a professor and critic in residence at NYU. At the end of the day, the regime of bodily perfection under fascism is a regime about control.
1: The music here from Act 3 of Wagner's Meistersinger, it can get under your skin, or it can drive you out of the room. It all depends on the context. If you see this opera live, you might just experience what Wagner had in mind, the escape from suffering through something abstract and powerful. Or, if you are watching a film with this music, as an airplane descends from the sky, a swastika on the tail, a cheering crowd as it lands, people in traditional costumes, and then you see Adolf Hitler step out to receive flowers and Nazi salutes as though a god had just descended from heaven. And that's exactly what happens in the opening of Leni Riefenstahl's 1934 film, Triumph of the Will.
13: I want to start this film with a

0: Nuremberg is a city. To bring the city only, a city is only a culture picture. To make it more interesting, I have had the idea to bring the plane with Hitler, not to show Hitler, only the clouds and the part of the plane. And so I can make it that through the clouds I see Nuremberg.
1: And that is what partially what Walter Benjamin is talking about when he talks about the introduction of aesthetics into political life.
2: Walter Benjamin, the German philosopher and cultural critic, says that fascism wields aesthetics as part of a shell game to replace what you're not allowed to have in a fascist regime: human rights, property, wealth. Instead, fascism gives you a substitute, spectacle.
1: Which is the sense that you can kind of give people an experience of a new, exciting kind of political engagement, but you leave the status quo intact. You're not redistributing wealth.
2: And that's the point of the Leni Riefenstahl film, Triumph of the Will. Although she spent a lot of time after the war on German TV, even on the CBC, denying it.
3: Leni Riefenstahl, you became famous as, one might say, the focal point of many things that were going on in Germany at the time. Hitler Germany, and with the end of that period, a long silence. The silence needs explanation. Why? What has happened?
0: You mean the time after the war?
3: Yes.
0: We have lost the war. I think that is a question, yes? We have lost the war.
1: I think one of the things that people think about or associate with fascist aesthetics are these sort of grand spectacles. So we think about things like the Nuremberg rallies that were choreographed in large part to be filmed by Leni Riefenstahl.
0: Look, I was living in Germany, and in this time we have had this time. We are living in this. And if you remember, 90% of the people are enthusiastic in this time. It was a time before Hitler was coming. We have had 7 million people without work, so we have thought it will be better and better. We are not thinking about what can happen later. That was really our mistake.
4: We know where this led, in the case of the Nazis, to the eradication of the Jewish people physically as well as culturally. So right there you have a notion of violence entailed in a notion of aesthetics. My name is Mark Antliff, and I am a professor of art history at Duke University.
2: 3 years later, Riefenstahl made the film Olympia about the 1936 Berlin Olympics, famous for its depiction of athletes like Greek sculptures coming to life, fit and muscular, Aryan, blonde, and white. Great film, great work of cinema, and disgusting.
5: 49-23.
6: When I look at her work, I think of fascist bodily control, of images of hearth and home and wholesome bodies and whole bodies. And I think of Nazi policy not only toward homosexuals, but also toward people with disabilities. So for me, Riefenstahl is deeply evocative of a kind of hypothetical perfection of the body that thrived under fascism, but continued well after that.
5: 47.93 meters.
1: The fascism that emerged in the 20s and the 30s and the 40s in Europe was obsessed with purity and cleanliness.
6: There's this idea of what constitutes purity that goes back often to an idea of classics that is shaped by white supremacy.
1: The Nazis are perhaps the original purveyors of wellness culture. And you certainly see how wellness culture comes back in today's far-right fascist movements.
2: Right, and fitness and meditation and yoga and
1: all ways of controlling the body, of really sort of bringing the body to heal and molding the body so that it's something that is within one's control. which is, of course, a complete fantasy. So many different

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2: Jay Shetty.
1: Jay Shetty.
2: The one, the only Jay Shetty.
3: When you have more muscle mass, everything else kind of falls into place.
4: If you make changes in four key areas of your life, you can have a profound impact on so many different aspects of your health.
5: Buying cosmetics can become, for some, a question of morality, purity, and superiority.
6: Something that everybody needs to hear.
4: If you don't change now, when will you?
0: Contemporary culture is obsessed with the aesthetics of the human body. Things like looks maxing and lip enhancement. But it's our choice, so is that such a bad thing?
7: There's a real idealization of particular kinds of bodies, of cleanliness.
0: I guess it depends on what we mean by choice.
7: If you're pure of body, then you're also ideologically pure.
0: And that's the uncanny thing about aesthetics. They can be horrible to you and me and perfectly delicious to your neighbor.

0: the great discovery of the 20th century fascists, or at least how they refined it, that emotions can be triggered by art and material culture and mobilized into political action.
1: You have these charismatic leaders who are very aware of the power of aesthetic media. So things like the radio, things like film, and the notion that you can broadcast, in particular, your voice into people's homes in very intimate spaces encapsulates, I think, in a sense, what fascism meant. Transgressing that boundary between the private and the public, I think, was something very novel.
0: Germany, 1933, early in the Nazi tenure. Propaganda minister Joseph Goebbels introduced the Volksempfänger, a radio for the people. Cheap, made out of Bakelite, accessible to working folk. Radios up till then had been only for the rich and the privileged. But Goebbels said, we want a radio that reaches everyone, a radio that works as an intermediary between the

0: expansion.
1: The radio played a crucial role in Germany and in Italy, the fascist countries.
2: I think certainly in Italy, there is the sense, which is rooted in history, that the fascist era was the moment in which Italy entered modernity. It was the moment where radios and cinema appeared.
3: Non avete detto a quei poveretti la ragione per cui li chiamavo? No, signor.
2: Where motor cars started to appear on the roads, where much of the peninsula's modern infrastructure was developed. So if you're looking at a building with a modernist aesthetic, chances are it was built during the fascist era. My name is Joshua Arthurs, and I'm a professor of history and museum studies at the University of Toronto.
4: Il movimento futurista italiano attira l'attenzione del mondo.
2: The Futurists were an artistic movement founded in Milan in 1909, a group of visual artists, poets, composers, playwrights, led by Filippo Tommaso Marinetti, who was a kind of combination of impresario, provocateur, performance artist, poet.
5: Let's break out of the horrible shell of wisdom and throw ourselves like pride-ripened fruit into the wide, contorted mouth of the wind. Let's give ourselves utterly to the unknown, not in desperation, but only to replenish the deep wells of the absurd.
2: And what brought the futurists together was a kind of generational revolt.
5: We say that the world's magnificence has been enriched by a new beauty, the beauty of speed. A racing car whose hood is adorned with great pipes like serpents of explosive breath.
2: They shared this with other avant-gardes in Europe prior to World War I. A generational revolt against what they saw as the staleness and corruption and sterility of European culture in the late 19th century, in the fin de siècle, the turn of the 20th century.
6: Maresciallo Pater, ospite dell'Italia. Accompagnato dal Duce, il gradito ospite visita una nostra base aerea.
1: The other avant-gardes include Dada in Switzerland at the Cabaret Voltaire, a movement founded by Hugo Ball, who wore a paper suit and looked like a human rocket. Dada was anti-war, anti-bourgeois, while Futurism was grooming a far-right political movement. And the Italian Futurists were pushing back against a world they thought had gone fat and stale.
2: Their aesthetic to counter this staleness was built around speed, aggression, machines, conflict.
7: We're going to burn museums. That's what he said as a kind of metaphor of his iconoclasm. Burn museums. Reject the Renaissance in favor of this embrace of modernity.
2: That ancient cities like Rome or Florence and Venice needed to be burned down or flooded, that museums and libraries needed to be burned down, that there needed to be a new beauty in the world to replace the decadent culture that had emerged after a century of European prosperity.
7: Along with this embrace of modernity, Marinetti also venerated and celebrated violence, had a notion of a cult of the warrior, a cult of the combatant, and his movement was not

0: Not only an aesthetic movement and a cultural movement, but it was also a political movement.
1: Rodrigo.
2: How do you describe the kind of sound of the futurists?
3: So it's extremely jarring. Dissonant, often mechanical, using homemade instruments with all kinds of grinding and whirring sounds that are meant to replicate the beauty of the machine age, in their view. This music and these instruments were clearly meant to be provocations, and the futurists would hold these special soirees where they would have demonstrations of the music and poetry readings.
4: Serbuca, noia bianca, più lana del rumore del pensiero, imbottigliatura sonora del cielo, rumore rotativo del sole, ricordi incotonati.
3: And invariably at these soirees, riots would break out and people would be aghast at what was going on stage. And that's precisely the energy that the futurists wanted to provoke.
5: Ma che cosa stai dicendo?
3: They wanted conflict and outrage and violence. And again, this is why they then will gravitate toward the early fascist movement.
0: The futurists, in keeping with the celebration of machine, technology, primitivism, and the idea of militarism, founded a whole movement around the cult of the airplane, Aeropittura, which celebrated machine technology in the context of aerial combat.
2: The first ever aerial bombing mission was November 1911 near Libya. It was an Italian plane. The pilot, Giulio Gavotti, dropped four hand grenades wrapped in a leather pouch. The Ottoman Empire claimed the Italians had bombed a hospital. The first time in history, and not the last. The futurists were thrilled.
3: And their ultimate vehicle for achieving this cultural revolution was war. And so they were early advocates for Italy's intervention in World War I. This is ultimately what brings them close to Mussolini, is their joint interest in war as a revolutionary instrument. In their words, it is the hygiene of the world, a cleanser, a bath of warm blood. If Italy in the early 20th century was backward, underdeveloped, high illiteracy rates, a lack of identification with the nation state, that this was because Italians were too stuck in the past. They were too enthralled to what they called passatismo, pastism. And therefore, war would sweep all of these cobwebs away and pave the way for futurism, quite literally.
2: Italy was part of the Triple Alliance with Austria-Hungary and Germany, but stayed neutral at the start of the war. A year later, they declared war on Germany as part of the Entente with Great Britain. By 1918, 460,000 Italians had been killed, and almost a million were injured. Many of these wounded men and their returning comrades would later become the source of Mussolini's power.
6: Mussolini, hailed by his compatriots as the genius of Italy, addresses 500,000 fascists from the Piazza del Duomo in Milan.

0: Another popular song from the era, which is sort of like still around in neo-fascist circles, is called Faccetta Nera, which means little blackface. And this was a song composed during the invasion of Ethiopia. It is a love song addressing an Ethiopian woman, an Abyssinian woman, saying, "We are coming to liberate you from backwardness and ignorance and slavery." They still practiced domestic slavery in Ethiopia. And one of the justifications that the fascists gave for invading Ethiopia is that they were going to end slavery. That was a humanitarian mission, even as they were basically enslaving Ethiopians themselves.
1: Right, yeah.
0: But there is a whole discourse around Ethiopia eroticizing African women.
1: Okay.
0: Particularly because essentially it was only Italian men, soldiers and settlers going over there. And so there was this fetishization of the beauty of Ethiopian women, which then in real terms took the form of essentially taking on concubines or forced marriages to local women.
1: And justification of rape during wartime too, I would assume.
0: Who was a journalist, a famous journalist in the post-war years in Italy, but had served as a soldier in Ethiopia. And he proudly recounts in his memoir how he took a 12-year-old girl to be his bride during his time in Ethiopia.
2: Detto,
3: 1969, Italian TV talk show. Montanelli is sitting, leg crossed over knee.
4: 12 anni. Se avessi scelto bene, era una bellissima ragazza bilena di 12 anni. Scusatemi.
3: I bought her from her father, he says. I chose very well. She was beautiful.
4: Ma in Africa è un'altra cosa.
3: In Africa, he says, it's another thing.
4: Regolarmente sposata, nel senso che l'avevo comprata dal padre e che mi

0: Modern Rome is an architectural palimpsest. The new over the old, over the ancient, over the prehistoric. It's possible to come across an inscription or a mosaic of a sheaf of sticks bound together, the fasces, the symbol of Mussolini's government. There's no commentary, no sign, no plaque. It's just there.
1: If I went to Rome now...
0: Contributor Tom Jokinen.
1: How much of the fascist fingerprint am I going to see on that city still?
2: You would see a tremendous amount. So when it comes to their interventions in the historic center, the emblematic case is a street called the Via dei Fori Imperiali, or the Road of the Imperial Forums, which runs from Piazza Venezia, the kind of center of the city, to the Colosseum. And it passes by all the Roman Forum and all the forums built by Rome's emperors. It was explicitly envisioned as a monumental kind of procession space, a place for the black shirts to march. It was meant to be a triumphal route, just like the ancient Romans had their triumphal marching routes. So that road is how most tourists today engage with the historic center.
3: Wow. Is it possible to talk about the impact over the decades since the war on Romans, on Italians, of this constant presence of fascist architecture and the fascist look of Rome constantly in their midst? I mean, what's been the impact?
2: Since World War II, there have been moments of activation and other moments of obsolescence or neglect. A good example is that Rome hosted the Olympic Games in 1960. And the principal sites were fascist-built athletic complexes that even today have inscriptions praising the Duce, that have mosaics depicting various scenes from fascist history. There's a massive obelisk with Mussolini's name inscribed on it. And the political left, the Italian left in 1960, essentially said, how can we possibly host these Olympic Games with their message of peace and international unity in a fascist propaganda site?
4: Ecco Edoardo Mangiarotti abbassare il tricolore d'Italia di fronte alle autorità dello Stato e di fronte a tutto il mondo sportivo.
2: Ultimately, they did something interesting, which was rather than remove anything, they added a couple of panels that marked the end.

0: design. So it's regarded as a valuable heritage site that is just as worthy of preservation as, let's say, the Roman Colosseum or any other site in Rome. And for the Italian far right today, it's also a place of commemoration. So they will lay wreaths at the base of the Mussolini obelisk on his birthday, mm-hmm. or on the day that he was executed.
1: Yeah, that's interesting. What kind of counter narrative, like what public uprising against this stuff? There has been vandalism and graffiti and unsanctioned reaction.
0: Yep, there has been. Interestingly, particularly since 2020, a lot of that popular action has been connecting Italian fascism and particularly its imperial conquests in Ethiopia to the global racial reckoning that followed the murder of George Floyd. And so fascist sites, much like Confederate sites in the United States, are seen as racist sites.
1: Okay, so you could have an anti-racist protest here and the contemporary fascists laying down a wreath to Mussolini there. There's all kinds of places to mark your ideology in Rome.
0: Absolutely.
2: Il popolo italiano d'oggi è fiero perché
3: unsere Pflicht dient dem Reich. Unser Leben gehört unserem Volk. Wo ein Freiheitskämpfer fällt, stehen neue auf.
4: The Nazis used art to shape an idea of nationhood and communicated that idea to the masses through media, on the radio, and in exhibits like the July 1938 Great German Art Exhibition.
5: Schön ist die Nacht, die lauschige Nacht, es leuchten die Sterne, ich hab die Sterne.
6: When Hitler organized the first sort of public display of Nazi art, which was defined in terms of the beauty of the body based on classical paradigms, he's looking back for his model of Arianism and the perfection of beauty of the human body to classical Greece.
4: The pieces were carefully chosen. Unlike the Italians, who cut some slack for the modernists, as long as they were ideologically in line, the German Reich exercised a firm grip on its list of allowable artists and artworks.
7: Der stellvertretende Reichsprotektor SS-Oberstgruppenführer Dalüge, überreicht dem Staatspräsidenten als Geschenk eine Führerbüste.
4: Pieces in the 1938 show included works by Adolf Ziegler, Hubert Wilm, Paul Schultz Nuremberg, and others that you've never heard of unless you studied them at one time for a master's degree on Nazi art.
6: Well, simultaneously, this exhibition, which opened up in a newly created neoclassical building, opened in 1938, that was paired with another exhibition of so-called degenerate art. All these forms of artistic production, which were basically the avant-garde, were being vilified under this kind of dichotomy.
4: That's art by African-American and Jewish artists, modernists. These works were meant to startle and frighten people who couldn't or wouldn't make sense of cubism or formalism, to stand as hallmarks of decadent multicultural liberal society. The artist label as degenerate by the Nazis included Picasso, Paul Klee, Kandinsky, Piet Mondrian, Grant Wood, Kurt Schwitters. The other target, American jazz. Meanwhile, what the anti-fascist revolutionaries had was a fragile solidarity, and for what it was worth, a grassroots aesthetic, the music of rebellion, folk songs like Bella Ciao, a 19th century song against oppression that would carry over to the Second World War as a partisan anthem.

0: one of the effects of fascism is that it's so overwhelming.
1: Zoe Roth of Durham University in the UK has taken the phrase the aesthetics of fascism and turned it into what she calls the anesthetics of fascism.
0: So not so much an intensification, but a kind of numbing or paralysis of our senses.
1: A kind of dental freezing for the psyche.
0: It collectivized or homogenized bodily experiences. So if you go back to these spectacles, you have all these people moving in choreographed motions that really reduce their individuality. Ultimately, I think fascism radically restricted how people could speak, how they could act, how they could behave. So in a sense, it's really deadening people's sensory worlds. Hannah Arendt calls totalitarianism a sandstorm that sweeps away the fences of laws between men. And we might think about how there's all of this kind of constant change works on the nervous system. So people begin to feel overwhelmed, paralyzed, eventually numb. Fascism needs that kind of deadening in order to work because it undermines the forces of resistance against it.
1: I wonder if, for example, Hitler's National Socialist fascination with opera is part of this, a kind of medium that overwhelms the senses. It's everything. Do you think it fits in as an example?
0: Well, we might think about this idea of the sublime, which obviously is not, it's not a fascist idea. But the sublime is something that is both beautiful and it is something that is horrific as well.

one thing that's interesting about this idea of the anesthetizing effect of fascism is you can't have a conversation with somebody who's drawn to that ideology. It's like having a conversation with somebody who's under anesthesia, who's asleep. There, you just, it just won't work. There's no dialogue.

0: makes it harder to discuss things with people. You know, it made me think of this German term Gleichschaltung, right, which means literally synchronization. And this was a term that was from engineering, which means coordinating electrical circuits. But in Nazi Germany, it described the policy of Nazification, of bringing all political, cultural, and civic realms into line with National Socialist principles. But we can also think about how, you know, it means being on the same wavelength and coordinating people so they are on the same wavelength. And I think that when you have fascism, this kind of this idea of Gleichschaltung, it is an effect of how fascism numbs the mind and the body in anesthetizing us. It means that we forget what it's like to live under fascism. And that is perhaps the biggest warning that we need to take from that period.
1: That's really interesting, because that was almost legislated in Spain after Franco's death, was the idea that you forget it, pretend it never happened.
0: Yes. Of course, it's very different in Germany, where there were laws requiring people to remember. But that also has led to the situation today with, like, the AfD, the Alternative for Deutschland, exploits this idea that people are they're sick and tired of remembering. You know, there's almost a kind of a desire to forget what happened, and the shame and the guilt that's associated with that. But along with that comes a forgetting of history.
1: Or a forgetting of specifics and a remembering of an idealized version, which is happening in Italy. It's this kind of nostalgia for Mussolini.
0: Yes, a mythical, you know, a sort of idealization of this mythical past that never really

0: There's a famous Susan Sontag essay from the 70s in the New York Review of Books talking about the sexualization of fascism. So I'm wondering, in talking even about Mussolini as the virile, shirtless philanderer, why this connection between sexualization and fascism?
1: Well, as you say, I think at its core, it's about strength and virility and the assertion of masculine dominance. Mussolini very much cultivated this image. He, for example, encouraged rumors of his many infidelities and affairs and had himself photographed with beautiful actresses and socialites to reinforce this image that he was a man's man. One of the models for Mussolini's body language was actually an early film star in Italy called Maciste, who was basically a bodybuilder and who appeared in films at the turn of the century as a kind of Tarzan-like figure, shirtless, performing acts of strength.
2: Nuova avventura di Maciste. Non di un Maciste qualsiasi, ma del vero Maciste.
3: The paramilitary element of Nazism, which was extreme, you know, did embody the notion, should we say, of homosocial community. So a bonding around mythic notions of male virility, stoicism, the exercise of violence in a disciplined way, collectivity. We could see that in Leni Riefenstahl's Triumph of the Will. One sees these images of the Nuremberg rallies with coordinated movements, individuals lost in a mass, as it were, of a collective identity. The sum is greater than the parts that compose it. All this did lend itself to the notion of homosocial bonding as a central thread. Femininity is restricted to a domestic sphere, to procreation, really divorced from this warrior cult that was central to the fascists.
2: Un eroe leggendario, Maciste.
4: And power means men. At first, it's national pride, as Mussolini boasts that all Italians will be straight and strong. Italian youth is built for better life and brighter future.
5: One of Sontag's other interests, and she herself was queer, was the queer culture of the New York downtown demi-monde of her

0: time. Even in a relatively short time, you know, we're talking about the early 1970s, after World War II, people were already subverting leather or subverting bondage. We're taking something that had been used to oppress them and getting off to it.
1: An instance where weatherproof leather strikes a new note in high fashion.
0: And of course, the Nazis did have Hugo Boss uniforms, right? There is an intrinsic, sinister beauty. You can see it in Mapplethorpe photographs and the way he uses bondage aesthetics as well. And Sontag saw, I think, a salient connection between the aesthetics of domination and submission and the aesthetics of the fascist state, which relied on domination and submission on a mass scale. And I think she wanted to end her essay not on the expected note just of the condemnation of Riefenstahl, but say that there are other ways in which we can mobilize these aesthetics that are not harmful, that do not oppress people, but rather liberate and interest and titillate them.
2: Do you think that's what she was trying to say, or was it more of a warning of overly cosmeticizing the reality of National Socialism?
0: I think it's both. I think she doesn't want National Socialism to be redeemed, nor does she want us to engage in leather or bondage play or bondage porn without knowing its historical context or the reasons for it.
2: Well, one way to do that is to keep the connection to the roots of fascist aesthetics, the whips and the boots, what they were for in the first place. Susan Sontag went there in a different work regarding the pain of others.
3: We truly can't imagine what it was like. We can't imagine how dreadful, how terrifying war is, and how normal it becomes. Can't understand, can't imagine. That's what every soldier and every journalist and aid worker and independent observer who has put in time under fire and had the luck to elude the death that struck down others nearby stubbornly feels. And they are right.
2: There's no sexualization of fascism in contemporary America. I mean, it's a very sterile kind of fascism. What do you think?
4: I think amongst the alt-right, the younger, more extremist groups, I think that there is an aesthetic which is supposed to mimic the masculinity, the virility of historical fascism. It's a, and this was something very much that was built into Italian fascism as well, is sort of Catholic conceptions around reproduction and domesticity in the body politics of the Trump coalition, that traditionalism looms very large.
5: Under the Trump administration, we're standing strongly behind Americans of faith, stopping the attacks on our values, our traditions, defending religious liberty. Like no president, I believe like no president has ever done before. I do believe that.
6: What does it take to be the greatest? Is it the blood, sweat, and tears soaked into the canvas? Is it the drive that burns inside when everything is on the line? The road to greatness is long.
2: To his credit, he did erect a cathedral of sorts on the White House lawn in term two. A giant cage for barely dressed men to pummel each other nearly to death.
7: On one night and one night only, we are going to pull off the boldest idea in sports history.
2: Not so much a religious shrine, more of a machiste movie come to real life.
5: We're having a big fight.
8: This is the moment we have all been waiting for.
5: See the kind of pounding he'll take, and then all of a sudden it's over, and the other guy's not in good shape, right?
9: It's a crazy game. Yeah.
5: Not in good shape.
10: He is a savage, and he doesn't run away from anything.
5: We're having a big fight. Big fight.
7: Big fight.
4: I think you do see in some segments of the American far right that are part of the Trumpist coalition, you do see a deliberate effort to cultivate an image that harkens back to the historical fascism of the 1930s.
2: Do you have any sense of the source of this? Like, who's the architect of this propaganda strategy?
11: We have figures like Steve Bannon that helped set up Trump's kind of

0: political vision.
1: Bang, bang, bang. I said, all we have to do is flood the zone.
0: We have Stephen Miller, who really is driving a lot of the politics of this.
2: To all ICE officers, you have federal immunity in the conduct of your duties.
0: My name is Shane Burley. I'm a journalist in Portland, Oregon, and I write about the far right and about social movements and anti-Semitism. Trump has also really brought in only loyalists, and those loyalists are picking people for ideological reasons. And their ideological base, particularly with young people, are people that would have come up in this particular environment. So they know very clearly what they're doing. When they're posting these sorts of memes or videos, they know what works with their audience because that is them.
3: America is falling.

0: There's a whole world of MAGA rap. You know, a really popular example of this is Tom McDonald.
1: Protests and riots, COVID, record inflation. The people lost their freedom.
0: Great Britain. Most people haven't heard of, but if you were to search him on somewhere like Facebook or like Truth Social or Rumble, you're going to see that millions of people are big fans of him.

Plus Ça Change, from Rappin' Tom McDonald all the way back to Zara Leander. It's the aesthetics of hate. But the way through an aesthetics of hate is through real art, the kind John Berger says exposes brutality. So in the end, maybe the idea is to make more art, not the kind that puts you to sleep, but the kind that wakes you up.

0: Make more art. The conclusion to fashionable fascism, the aesthetics of hate, by contributor Tom Jokinen. Special thanks to Bill Siegmund in New York, Jessica Lindsay and Madeline Green at CBC Victoria, Elliot Fong and John Artel at KUCR in Riverside, California. Lisa Ayuso is the web producer for Ideas. Technical production, Emily Carvazio, Sam McNulty, and Danielle Duval. Nicola Lukšić is the senior producer. Greg Kelly is the executive producer of Ideas. And I'm Nala Ayed.
1: Sorry.
2: Are you good?
3: Yeah, I'm good.
2: Are you sure?
3: Yeah, yeah, let's go again. Hey.
4: And just after 10 a.m., the South Tower of the World Trade Center collapsed and vanished in a cloud of dust.
5: 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It's Canada's most prestigious competition for new short fiction. The CBC Short Story Prize is on. 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
8: This is World Report. Good morning. I'm Marcia Young. U.S. President Donald Trump is intensifying his administration's trade war with Canada. The White House posted five new executive orders late yesterday. They would ban certain Canadian products from being imported into the U.S. The CBC's Catherine Tunney has the latest from Washington.
9: The Canada-U.S. trade war continues to spiral. This time, Canadian alcohol moved to the front line. The Trump administration announcing late Tuesday it plans to ban the import of Canadian beer, wine, cider, whiskeys, and other spirits, effective September 29th. Also on the incoming ban list, motorcycles. It marks a shift in tactics from the U.S. side in an escalating blow-to-blow trade dispute. This threat from the U.S. came just hours after Canada followed through on countermeasures, a promise it made after Trump put 50% tariffs on Canadian goods last month. The U.S. administration also announced late Tuesday plans to tweak that order, adding more Canadian goods to the tariff list, like mattresses and motorboats, while removing tariffs from other products, notably cement and toilet paper. A senior Trump administration official defended these new actions as leveling the playing field and protecting American production. In a statement, Canada-U.S. Trade Minister Dominic LeBlanc says he's assessing these latest measures, adding the Canadian government will work in good faith on a deal when the U.S. is ready. Catherine Tunney, CBC News, Washington.
8: Companies in Canada's defense industry are trying to crack the European market this week. They're gathered at a major trade show in Poland. The U.S. is the largest buyer of Canadian defense and security-related products, but trade friction with the Trump administration is forcing a pivot. Chris Brown is at the trade show.
10: For the first time, Canada is the official lead nation at a major European defense exhibit, with plenty of red maple leaf banners hanging from the ceiling and bagpipers for extra ambience. Charles Barlow, who heads up Ottawa drone maker Robotics Center, says such open government support for companies that often sell lethal technology used to be taboo.
11: We've been given financial support by the federal government for what we're doing. We've hired a bunch of new people. We're ramping up production. So it's a very exciting time for us.
10: Defense Minister David McGuinty says Ottawa is looking for joint ventures with European companies to produce ammunition for rifles, for example.
12: It's a very big breakthrough as we extend our reach into Europe bilaterally with Poland. We're growing, and it's really taking hold.
10: But the U.S. remains the world's largest defense spender by a long shot, and many Canadian firms are hardwired into American supply chains. That makes a switch to Europe a hard pivot, says Kristen Sanferani, the CEO of defense industry group CADC.
13: So 70% of this pavilion are small businesses. It's very hard for a small business to sell directly to a very large government.
10: Russia's war next door in Ukraine has accelerated Europe's rearming, and it's pushing European defense companies to move at lightning speed, leaving Canadian firms facing a steep climb to turn this PR push into lasting contracts. Chris Brown, CBC News, in Kielce, Poland.
8: Four people have been killed in a Ukrainian drone attack in Russia. It happened in the southern city of Novorossiysk. The local mayor, governor, says a child is among the dead. At least 29 people were wounded in the strikes in Ukraine. An attack has left at least one person dead. Officials say Russian airstrikes damaged port and civilian infrastructure in Mykolaiv. Global oil prices are climbing as fighting between the U.S. and Iran flares up. They are hovering around $100 U.S. a barrel. The surge in oil prices comes as Iran says it has attacked two American vessels and eight oil tankers in the Persian Gulf. Tehran says it is in retaliation for earlier U.S. attacks on its tankers. Crystal Gomansing has more.
1: Yeah, the back and forth is pretty straightforward.
2: U.S. Secretary of State Marco Rubio on Tuesday casually noted the routine tit-for-tat exchanges with Iran. This morning, vessels in the Strait of Hormuz, including American warships, came under Iranian attack once again. Traffic in the shipping route for 20% of the world's oil is virtually at a standstill, while global oil prices are rising quickly. Oil tankers in ports in Kuwait and Bahrain were also threatened by Iran, according to a statement carried by state media. The Islamic Revolutionary Guard Corps also claims to have inflicted heavy damage after bombing a U.S. military base in eastern Jordan. Reuters news agency is quoting an unnamed U.S. official who said all American troops were accounted for. Jordanian forces say they intercepted 18 of 20 ballistic missiles fired by Iran. The attacks followed U.S. strikes Tuesday that destroyed five Iranian tankers, sinking one, a strategy Rubio stated would continue.
1: Iran continues to try to hit U.S. naval ships, and for every time they do that or try to do that, they're going to lose tankers.
2: Crystal Gamansing, CBC News, Jerusalem.
8: Canada was a notable objector to the U.S.-led Iraq invasion in 2003. The war was launched purportedly to disarm then-President Saddam Hussein of weapons of mass destruction that were never found. But as the CBC's Darren Major reports, despite Canada's decision not to join, documents obtained through an access to information request reveal the government was preparing to possibly back the invasion.
4: If military action proceeds without a new resolution of the Security Council, Canada will not participate.
5: Prime Minister Jean Chrétien received a standing ovation from his MPs after announcing Canada would sit out the 2003 Iraq War. That same day, the U.S. withdrew a resolution from the UN Security Council that would have explicitly authorized military action. Cabinet meeting minutes from the weeks leading up to the war suggest the government would have redeployed ships to back the U.S. invasion. Retired General Ray Hinault was the chief of the defense staff at the time. He says that meant the Navy would have been involved in combat operations.
6: We were working under the assumption that we should be ready to do whatever government decided, whether it was going to get involved or not get involved.
5: The U.S. administration billed the conflict as part of the wider war on terror, launched in the wake of the September 11th attacks. Canada was already engaged in Afghanistan, and the documents say the government wouldn't be able to redirect ground troops if Canada

0: Canada joined the Iraq War. Senator Percy Down, who was in the meetings as Chrétien's chief of staff at that time, says conversations were emotionally heavy.
1: Had we gone in, hundreds of Canadian families and individuals would have been impacted because the Canadians would have been killed in that war.
0: The meeting minutes say Cabinet ended their discussions on Iraq with a philosophical discussion about life and death, including about when taking a life is justified. Darren Major, CBC News, Ottawa.
2: AI slop is clogging your social media feeds with spam and fake news. And according to a joint investigation from CBC News and Radio-Canada, it's also big business. They've tracked a network of accounts to a company based in Vietnam. Millions of Canadians have likely seen the content. Eric Sito from CBC's visual investigation teams brings us this exclusive report.
3: Noah! You threw my baby!
4: She attacked me for no reason!
5: That's the sound of an AI-generated family drama. One of thousands of AI posts shared by a network of almost 200 Facebook accounts with more than 50 million followers. Fenwick McKelvey, professor of communications at Concordia University in Montreal, calls the content from these slop factories deceptive.
6: You know, it's quite staggering the scope of what's being done here, and I'm sure this is only a drop in the bucket.
5: Using digital evidence, the investigation linked this all to a Vietnamese company called HTV Network, run by CEO Ngo An Thanh. Ngo's company employs dozens of people who control accounts that post sensational, misleading, and downright fake content, much of it AI-generated to drive traffic towards websites it controls. Experts like Aisha White from Check My Ads explain their tactics.
7: They get paid to, you know, put up the content on the social media platform of whatever choice, and then they get paid ad revenue on the websites from where the social media content, you know, you click on it and it takes you there. It's very lucrative.
5: Among all the fake news that specifically target Canadians, headlines claiming Elon Musk might ban Edmonton Oilers players and Canadians from buying Teslas, or more sensationalist articles about the Tumblr Red shooting. No, the CEO denies his company is behind this. But after CBC reached out, HTV's website was taken down. Facebook did not reply to CBC's request for comment. Eric Sito, CBC News, Toronto.
2: And this is part of an ongoing series with our visual investigation team and Radio-Canada's decryptors tracking those behind these fake news sites. 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And that is the latest national and international news from World Report. I'm Marcia Young.
8: 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Hi, it's Jamie. So yes, Canada's counter-tariffs against billions of dollars of U.S. imports have gone into effect. And in response, Trump issued 5 executive orders late Tuesday night, expanding the scope of the trade war. That includes banning some Canadian products from entering the U.S., such as alcohol, motorcycles, and molasses. He also expanded the list of products that will face 50% tariffs. Those now include things like mattresses, lamps, motorboats, and golf carts. These new bans and new tariffs are set to go into effect on September 29th. And he vowed to cut Canadian companies out of some government contracts, writing on Truth Social that he's doing this because the Canadian government has done something similar. So today, we're bringing you the perspective on the escalating trade war from both sides of the border. Nick Taylor-Vasey is Politico's Ottawa Bureau Chief and author of their Canada Playbook newsletter. And Daniel Desrochers is Politico's international trade reporter based in Washington. We recorded this episode before these new bans and tariffs were announced by Trump, so you will hear us speculating about some of the stuff that I just mentioned, but you'll also hear us talking about what comes next and about some of the political pressures at play here. Nick, Daniel, it is great to have you both on the show. Thank you so much for coming on to Front Burner.
9: Yeah, thanks for having me.

0: Happy to be here.
1: So we are talking at 2 p.m. on Tuesday. I feel like I have to do my customary timestamp on these kind of stories. Canada's retaliatory tariffs on billions of American imported goods, including clothes, cheese, metal, and wood products, are now

0: in effect. And the latest that we are hearing is that the U.S. may retaliate to Canada's retaliation as early as today. Daniel, I know we just got this news, but what could that retaliation look like?
1: Yeah, so the U.S. Trade Representative Jameson Greer has kind of teased along the lines of where he's thinking, and that would be limiting specific goods and services. The way that he has kind of portrayed this is that, well, Canada did it, so we should be able to do that as well.
2: We've never done these bans. It's quite extreme, but maybe we need to.
1: And when he says, well, Canada did it, he's specifically referencing the provincial bans on alcohol up there. And I was trying to think through, well, can they do that with alcohol down here? I know prohibition was a thing back in the 1920s. My sense is that would be really difficult, but that doesn't mean that they won't be able to find different levers that they might be able to pull to just kind of block specific products in some ways. And I think that we'll probably find out more either later today or tomorrow how exactly the U.S. want to move forward on this.
0: So it might not be counter-tariffs necessarily, but the banning of certain products. Related to this, I think, is maybe the Bombardier stuff, right? On Monday, Trump threatened to cut off sales of Bombardier jets in the U.S.
3: No more selling Bombardier in the United States, said the president in a Monday social media post. Buy American, fly on American airliners, enjoy American liquor and beverages, sail on Lake America.

0: along with factories and service centers in the country. And Nick, just how significant of an escalation would that be?
1: Well, that all depends on the nature of the threat, right? Like, this isn't the first time that Donald Trump has taken to Truth Social to make some sort of threat against Canada that he ends up not acting on, never turns into an executive order, never becomes anything real. But as you say, the kind of complicating factor here is that, in fact, Bombardier employs thousands of Americans in Kansas, and Kansan politicians have certainly noticed this.
2: A statement from Senator Jerry Moran saying, in part, this afternoon, I reached out to the Trump administration to make certain the president is aware of the significant contributions of Bombardier to Kansas and the importance of its presence in Wichita. I will continue working.
1: So the questions on the Bombardier thing are, is it going to become something more than a post at the whim of the president? And what exactly does it mean for a company that has so much cross-border business? I don't know how much Donald Trump knows about Bombardier's American operations, but that is certainly an open question there.
3: Mm-hmm. And to jump in here, to Nick's point, the senators from Kansas have already flagged this. Kansas Senator Roger Marshall said that he has already spoken to the Oval Office and that his priority is maintaining those jobs in Kansas. And so, you enter into some tricky politics here, given the cross-border nature of so many of these businesses.
0: I want to come back to the domestic politics in the U.S. with you in a minute, Daniel. But first, I just want to talk about the fact that we are still hurtling towards Trump's announcement that he would raise tariffs to 50% on all Canadian trucks, cars, and auto parts in January. Is your sense that the administration is still very much committed to that?
3: Yeah, I mean, 4 months, well, is it 3 months now? However many months away it is. That's forever right now, particularly given the way that the Trump administration operates. But that is a serious threat. To me, that is the more serious escalation. I mean, it depends on which goods and services that they cut off here. But actually raising those tariffs on autos in particular to 50%, I was talking to one auto industry insider who said that it would be cataclysmic for the industry, given the integrated nature of the North American supply chain. You have to remember, like, with so many of these U.S. industries, there are major companies that are asking for these tariffs, right? Like the steel industry, they are on board

the auto industry, that they obviously would like to see the 50% tariffs avoided, but it is also a big lever for the Trump administration to push, and one that would put a lot of pressure on Canada and presumably would, I guess, escalate talks. And it gives them another deadline to actually try and make some progress.

0: Nick, like, if we see a retaliation to the retaliation this week, right, whether that be a ban on products or additional tariffs, we don't have the details yet. How much pressure will Carney be under to then ratchet up things another level? Like, I was listening to his forward guidance video that he released today on Tuesday. And I mean, he did say,
1: I don't believe in escalating the conflict. That's not constructive. But our tariffs are necessary to protect our workers, protect our companies, and our communities. We can't let American goods into Canada tariff-free while they charge our companies to export them.
0: But if this goes up another level, like what are his options?
2: I'm going to take the easy way out and talk about a couple of options that I think he won't put on the table. And that gets us to maybe a question of what's left over.
0: But
2: there have been conversations, of course, among premiers about both energy exports and potash, two things that Americans really do need and rely on Canada to send across the border. The prime minister has said, because I think it'd be silly to say anything else,
3: everything's on the table if there's no agreement, depending on the outcome of the negotiations, yes.
2: He has repeatedly said that, but he's never actually directly threatened to cut off or otherwise tax energy exports, anything to do with potash. In part, I think, because those are kind of the nuclear options for Canada. That's mm-hmm. when it comes to Canada's leverage, it's actually quite limited and specific. And even on potash and oil and natural gas, Americans could find other customers. It's just that Canada's right there and it's plentiful. And when it comes to potash in particular, it's like

0: much worse and like exponentially larger.
1: Yeah. What about the F-35s? I know after the Bombardier comments, you had people saying, okay, well, maybe it's time for us to pull the F-35 card and just stop, like not purchase any new jets. How likely do you think that is?
0: Well, we're closing in on, it'll be not long before it's 600 days until the prime minister launched the review of that procurement. Stephen Fuhrer, the Secretary of State for Defense Procurement, told CBC recently that, well, he didn't really, he tried not to talk about the F-35 is the impression I got from the reporting, but he seemed to suggest that this is obviously part of the cross-border relationship, but he didn't give away any secrets on where this review is going. It's never been directly connected to trade negotiations, but it's this elephant in the room because on day one as PM, Carney said, we will buy a portion of this order, but we're going to put the big pause button on the rest. And really, there's been nothing of substance said after that.
1: Daniel, let me bring you in here. So we know that U.S. Trade Rep Jamieson Greer and our minister responsible for U.S.-Canada trade, Dominic LeBlanc, are speaking today, though these are not official talks. But at the same time, you know, it's hard to know what to even read into that, right? And of course, we know that one of the reasons the talks fell apart the other week was because there was not alignment in the administration. Lots of reporting that Commerce Secretary Howard Lutnick came in and made a series of demands at the last minute. Do you have a sense of sort of who in the U.S. administration has the president's ear at the moment and who is kind of calling some shots here?
2: Yes. So I do believe that Jamieson Greer still has the president's ear and still has a lot of authority on tariffs. I mean, he's been the guy in a bigger way than Howard Lutnick. I think that when you talk about that lack of alignment, the kind of trickier aspect of this is that while Greer does have the faith of the president, a lot of the final steps, the key

0: says, okay, we're going to keep tariffs on the table. He likes that. He thinks tariffs are a good thing, and he's consistently believed that tariffs are a good thing since the 1980s. It's one of the key policy areas where he's been consistent for decades. And so, yeah, that dynamic is not an easy one for the Canadians to parse, particularly as the U.S. is trying to present a united front, even if there may be disagreements below the surface.
1: Yeah. What also became clear as the talks broke down was that there were sticking points around tariffs, the trucks, right, for example, that Canadians deemed unacceptable, but also other provisions or other demands from the U.S. that really went to sovereignty, like these demands that we heard that involved the U.S. being able to dictate how Canada does trade with other countries, the French language stuff around streaming and labeling, that stipulation they reportedly had that they could kind of change the deal whenever they wanted to. And it, is your sense that the administration is understanding that this is about sovereignty for Canada, or do they kind of reject that premise?
0: So my sense is that trade negotiations are political, and there are often both sides are making political arguments as they leave the negotiating table. And that's my diplomatic way of saying that there are obviously, I mean, I'm not at the table, and they have a kind of non-disclosure agreement for those folks that were. But the U.S. is somewhat consistent on a lot of these demands. The scale of them may be greater or may be unacceptable to Canada, but there are certain aspects of this that they're trying to do. So take digital services and, mm-hmm. and streaming laws, right? The U.S. has been consistent that it does not want other countries regulating U.S. tech companies. They say these are our companies, they're our tech giants, it's our responsibility to regulate them. That said, Congress is so impotent is kind of the words that I might use here. But Congress seems unable to pass any legislation that would really regulate the tech giants. And so other countries have stepped in. The U.S. gets mad at those other countries. Right now, there's talk of potentially putting tariffs on the European Union, given right. their actions over digital streaming. In terms of wanting to prevent, you know, Canada from getting into other trade deals, again, it depends on the scale of what the U.S. Action is, because in the existing USMCA, there's already a kind of precedent for setting, you know, okay, if you're going to enter this agreement with us, we need you to keep out, and usually it's targeted towards China, given the kind of global dynamics. It's this idea of creating a kind of fortress North America. And so I think it's reasonable that there would be disagreements over these topics, particularly like how far the agreement would go and what it would look like. At the same time, it is something that the U.S. has been asking of a lot of trading partners and not just Canada. And I don't know if that makes it any better, but it does say that it is a kind of broader effort that the administration is trying.
1: You've reported that Trump officials have been privately telling industry groups that the deal Canada walked away from is no longer on the table and mm-hmm. that they're not willing to make the same concessions as they were before. Just talk more about that.
0: Yeah, I mean, basically, the U.S. is saying, hey, that was the best you're going to get. And I mean, you don't really know. I was talking to he was a Canadian official, but he did say when two sides leave a negotiating table, usually there's like 90% of the issues are resolved. It's just where you get with the other 10%. And I think that there's some truth to that. And so I think, yes, no matter what, it'll be a different deal than what had been on the table before the negotiation fell apart. I think that there will be plenty of spin after about whether it was better or worse, mm-hmm. depending on who's talking.

0: Nick, let me bring you in here because I want to zoom in on Canada a bit more. You know, let's say they can get back to some kind of formal discussion, right? They are still, at minimum, left with a deal that will certainly have tariffs baked into it. And do you even think that it's possible to get to a deal at some point here, considering all that has happened in the last few weeks and the kind of nationalism and anger it has unleashed amongst Canadians?
1: Before the talks blew up, Carney was at a point where he had Canadian premiers vocally opposing the deal as far as they understood it.

0: that was on the table.
1: That was part of my conversation with Politico reporters Nick Taylor Vasey and Daniel DeRocher. If you want to listen to the full episode, you can find Front Burner wherever you get your podcasts or on YouTube. I'm Jamie Poisson. Thank you so much for listening.

0: This is CBC News. Good morning. It is 5:30. I'm Sean Lyons with your CBC News from Montreal. Well, the trade war between Canada and the U.S. is reaching a new level. Trump administration not just announcing new tariffs now, also banning Canadian cheese and most alcohol. Katie Simpson has the latest from Washington.
1: It's a sharp escalation. Consider it a new front in this trade war. The Trump administration ordering three significant moves here. One, a ban on importing some Canadian goods, including most Canadian alcohol products, as well as motorcycles. Two, attempting to limit the purchase of Canadian goods by the U.S. government. And three, there's a shift, changes to some of the products that the Trump administration hit with 50% tariffs. The product bans are set to begin in 3 weeks. The Trump administration is justifying the move by saying Canada continues to discriminate against certain American goods and sectors. Section 338 of the Tariff Act, to get all technical about it. It's the same justification for those sweeping 50% tariffs that kicked in last month. Some new Canadian goods are being hit by tariffs as well. Mattresses, lamps, motorboats, golf carts, and bamboo furniture. Some items are also coming off the list. Cement, road salt, and certain hospital products. Katie Simpson, CBC News, Washington.
0: The counter tariffs imposed on U.S. goods by the Canadian government as of yesterday are going to be hurting some Quebec businesses. Duties mean that companies here which purchase goods, raw materials, equipment, or supplies from south of the border will now have to pay the 50% more. Jasmine Gainette is with the Canadian Federation of Independent Business. He worries Canada's counter tariffs are going to hurt manufacturing, construction, wholesale, and retail businesses.
2: There are many businesses that could not sustain the trade war if it is going to last more than 3 months.
0: Gainette says support measures coming from Ottawa and Quebec are mostly geared toward larger companies. Small ones, says, falling through the cracks. And he thinks the best thing that Ottawa could do right now for those small businesses is to work to get those negotiations restarted with the United States. There's some news out today shedding new light on Canada's thinking around the U.S. war in Iraq more than two decades ago. You may remember Canada was a notable objector to the U.S.-led invasion of that country in 2003, a war that was launched purportedly to disarm then-President Saddam Hussein of weapons of mass destruction that were never found. Even though Canada decided not to join, documents obtained through Access to Information now reveal the government was preparing for the possibility of backing the invasion. Darren Major has the story.
3: If military action proceeds without a new resolution of the Security Council, Canada will not participate.
4: Prime Minister Jean Chrétien received a standing ovation from his MPs after announcing Canada would sit out the 2003 Iraq War. That same day, the U.S. withdrew a resolution from the UN Security Council that would have explicitly authorized military action. Cabinet meeting minutes from the weeks leading up to the war suggest the government would have redeployed ships to back the U.S. invasion. Retired General Ray Hinault was the chief of the defense staff at the time. He says that meant the Navy would have been involved in combat operations.
5: We were working under the assumption that we should be ready to do whatever government decided, whether it was going to get involved or not get involved.
4: The meeting minutes say Cabinet ended their discussions on Iraq with a philosophical discussion about life and death, including about when taking a life is justified. Darren Major, CBC News, Ottawa.
0: Back here in Quebec now, elected officials, business groups, and people living in Vaudreuil-Soulanges are calling on the next provincial government to redevelop and revamp the highway that runs through their area. With the provincial election underway, they're calling on the candidates to commit to transforming Highway 20, which is not keeping up with demand. Chloe Rinaldi explains.
6: For 60 years, Highway 20, connecting the island of Montreal to Île-Perrot and Vaudreuil-Dorion, has been problematic for drivers. Denis Deschenes, mayor of Notre-Dame-de-l'Île-Perrot, says a traffic backlog affects residents' quality of life.
7: Traffic is intense, and it's getting more and more intense every day. Businesses don't thrive here along the highway.
6: According to the Vaudreuil-Soulanges Municipal Regional County, around 64,000 vehicles use that stretch of road daily. Along the 7 kilometers, there are 10 stoplights making traffic stop and go and creating long lineups. Claude Comeau, mayor of Paincourt, says the MRC wants to see the next government commit to redeveloping the highway as part of the Quebec infrastructure plan with a timeline.
8: Eliminating all the lights, and there's going to be an overpass or an underpass on the 20 on the island, so it'll be free flowing.
6: Vautrin mayor Paul Dumoulin says traffic will only get worse with an influx of workers making their way to the new hospital in Vautrin-Dorion.
9: We want to have some answer from the all the parti politique.
6: He's inviting all Quebec party leaders and candidates for Vaudreuil to take a drive and see for themselves. He says officials plan to maintain pressure on whoever is elected. Chloe Rinaldi, CBC News, Vautrin-Dorion.
0: Meanwhile, the mayor of Quebec City wants to hear concrete solutions to the homelessness crisis as the election campaign continues. Bruno Marchand says the time has come to act and to get rid of the situation affecting some 12,000 people around Quebec. All the main parties have agreed to hold a summit on that issue, but Mayor Marchand says action is needed now, including more affordable housing using perhaps the modular home model that's being tried out in parts of the provincial capital. He also wants to see the census of the homeless population done every

0: 20th to the 27th, but the impacts are already being felt, notably because of road closures. Bixi's Pierre-Luc Marier says the stations at Jeanmas Park were in the way.
1: We have replaced the station with mega station around the Jeanmas Park. So
0: the bike sharing network is expecting a surge in users as the event makes it harder to get around by car. To avoid any issues, Christy Awike is moving her car to her parents' house in Laval.
2: So I don't think I'm going to be finding parking in a bit.
0: She says she'll be using Bixi instead, but is disappointed she'll have to walk a little further to find a bike. Robin Kennedy, CBC News, Montreal.
3: And that was your CBC News.
4: Not only finding a bike, but docking it when you're done. That's going to be the other complication, because I'm sure people are used to seeing that Bixi station on Jeanmas, and then they're not going to have it anymore, and they're going to be like circling around and round and round and round.
3: And I guess particularly, they can look at the app too, but Bixi is also increasing the number of bikes available during the event, and you can use them for longer as well. But so you're going to have, you could have more bikes on the road.
4: Yes.
3: And if people are not aware that a station has disappeared suddenly,
4: especially people who are used to it.
5: I missed the thrust of that story. So the cyclists, the world best cyclists in the world, are coming here to race on Bixies.
3: Yes, that's exactly it.
5: Okay, it's a Bixi race. I get it.
3: You know what? I would actually watch a Bixi race like that.
5: That'd be fun.
3: Because
5: those
3: things are built like tanks, and it's hard to get them up to speed. So that'd be fun.
4: I'd watch that.
3: Oh,
4: well, or it could be electric Bixi race, I suppose, too.
3: No. Old school.
4: Yeah. Old school. Yeah.
3: Crank that thing up. Get it moving.
4: I actually have not used an electric Bixi in a really long time.
3: The minute you
4: had to start paying for it, the minute you, because like, there was a time where they just charge you an extra dollar or whatever the case was, but now the minute you undock an electric Bixi, you pay for it right away. So I'm like, I'm just going to use our.
3: I will never forget.
4: One.
3: I used one. I've sort of halted my cycling activities after a crash a couple of years ago. Back in the day, I remember the first time I'd used an electric bike. It was one of the Bixies, and because my last bit heading home is uphill and on a pretty steep section of hill, so you know you motor up the thing when you have to, but you. When that electric motor engaged, whoa, where have you been all my life? It's pretty good.
4: But going up the hill with the regular Bixi, wonderful. Good exercise.
3: Yeah, it's good exercise.
4: Good exercise. Your thighs will thank you at the end.
5: Or scream at you.
3: They'll thank you, but it will be a delayed thank you. You're going to have to think about it for
4: a week or two. You'll be like, whoa, look at these. Good morning, Marcia.
6: Good morning. That reminds me of all the people that I've heard about now who are starting this new school year with like new workout routines. And so many people are like, I'm just working out, you know, 10 minutes a day in the morning before I go out. I'm like, oh, my gosh. It's funny because it's the thing that I have done. And I guess I'm bitter because I don't feel like I'm doing it again. But
4: you start off well, but sometimes you just forget and life gets in the way. You just got to schedule it. You got to make time. You got to plan for it.
6: I know. You're exactly right. And no one's ever sad after having committed, you know, that 10 to 15 minutes in the morning of exercise.
4: And you got to plan for it.
6: I know. You're exactly right. And no one's ever sad after having committed, you know, that 10 to 15 minutes in the morning. Of exercise. I think even less is okay. Like, say 5 minutes just to stretch.
7: How about 1 minute?
6: Yeah. I agree.
4: Just that one quick minute,
5: Rolling just out of bed.
7: Just squats or something.
3: To go for a run as soon as I get home, so around 12 o'clock or so. And the thing is, once you have done it, it's the best thing because the rest of your day is now free and you feel good. And but boy, when you're sitting there, Marcia, and you're staring at those running shoes inside the door and you're like, I could put those on or I could go sit down over there. I
6: mean, exactly. Soft sofa. Okay. But here's a question. If you were going to do 1 minute like Lita and I in the morning of exercise, what is the one exercise that you would do to maximize the body and the blood flow and sort of like just get it all in one exercise, 1 minute? What
4: push-ups.
6: Would it be?
7: Body weight squats. I would do the squats.
3: Squats are good.
7: Full on squats.
5: I wouldn't do them, but I guess burpees would be the best thing.
4: No. Oh gosh, no.
6: Awful.
4: No.
5: Aren't they good for you? No.
6: Well, they're amazing, which is why everyone's groaning.
5: So I won.
4: Everyone groans. Burpees. Oh, boy.
7: One minute.
5: If anyone wants in your house, I'll be very happy to hear you do burpees at 4:30 in the morning.
6: Yeah. Right. 1 minute of burpees? I think you're probably right.
4: Yeah.
6: Okay.
4: 5:41. Marcia, what's happening on World Report this morning?
6: All right. So we are seeing an intensified trade war now with the Trump administration banning Canadian alcohol and motorcycles. So

0: they're in Poland at a trade show trying to engage with the European market. The Canadian defense industry has to make a big pivot. Our biggest buyer, the U.S., well, things are what they are right now. So we will have the latest on that for you. And then we'll talk to you about AI slop, our CBC investigation unit that is just filling up our digital space. So we'll tell you about it and what they're doing and why it's not so great.
1: All right. Thank you, Marcia.
0: You're welcome.
1: Marcia Young, the host of World Report this morning. That is coming up in about 17 minutes. By the way, weather-wise, and good morning also. Sean Henry here on Daybreak on CBC Radio 1, the CBC News app, CBC Listen. It is Wednesday, September 9th. We are sitting at 16 degrees, cloudy skies in Montreal. It's 9 and cloudy in Quebec City. It's 6 and clear in Sherbrooke, 11 and cloudy in Mont-Tremblant, 2 degrees in Gaspé. Partly cloudy skies. We're getting, yeah, it's the
2: you didn't read that right. Check again.
3: That's wrong.
1: It is 2 degrees in Gaspé right now. So those warm days, cool nights, they are here. We usually have them in August, but they're here now. Okay. And the temperatures, we're getting into single digits for overnight lows for several parts of our coverage area. And it says as September moves along, yeah, we're going to get there too, where daytime highs aren't going to get past 20. So get your head around that right now. However, enjoy the warm weather still too while it lasts.
2: Well, speaking of, I guess, cool weather, I guess the cyclists will be enjoying that. There's about 100 of them showed up yesterday at the airport. So we'll hear from a couple of cyclists for the big race, the Grand Prix on Friday and the Grand Prix in Quebec City on Sunday. And they're getting ready, of course, for the big, big race later on this month. We'll hear from them. Talk about the U.S. Open, too. I guess one big upset, Alcaraz out. Thanks to Ben Shelton. Talk with some Blue Jays as well. They're still in, I still can't get over not calling them the Oakland A's. They're playing the Athletics in California. And that's lots going on in the sports actually this morning.
1: That's good. Yep. Lita, lots going on the commuting front too. I mean, we heard from Sean Lyons talking about Bixie, talking about it just the consequences of the event are starting to become obvious, and people are going to have to adapt to all of that. Of course, the message is go out and enjoy it, first of all. But if you have to get around, just plan accordingly.
3: Of course. And first thing that someone said to me yesterday, a friend of mine said to me, they moved my Bixie stand. And I had to explain that everything has to be closed down. Today at this morning at 6 a.m., it's the final hurrah for Fort Park between Mount Royal, of course, at this point, and Avenue des Pins. They close it completely. And I thought that we should help people out with the address where you're going to find all the maps that will change daily. Service.Montréal or Montreal.ca/carte/UCI. Now, I know you're not going to probably remember that. Just go to the Ville de Montréal website and look up UCI. You'll get all, and they really are wonderful. I've been looking at them for the past few days, switching them around, and it really does help. We've got a bit of an issue this morning on the Metropolitan in the eastbound direction. They haven't reopened our overnight closures. So in a couple of places, as a matter of fact, but the one that's causing the most trouble is the eastbound Metropolitan at Laurentian. They should have that open at least by 6 o'clock. But other than that, things are working pretty well this morning. But we'll talk about the bike races. We'll talk about everything.
1: All right. Thank you, Lita. It is 5:46. We're going to talk about apple growing season in Quebec. It's not a good one for summer. We're going to check in after the 6:30 news. Valérie Plante has several new jobs. She'll be in studio with us after 7:30 to talk about life after politics, a new TV series she's hosting that airs starting this week. We'll also talk about provincial politics on the show. Our next political analyst is Jean-François Lisée. He'll join us at 7:50. And on Quebec AM, we will bring you the first in a series of conversations with some of the candidates fighting for your vote across the province. The CEQ's Guillaume Rousseau stopped by our Sherbrooke studio to talk healthcare, language, and secularism, and we'll have that conversation after the 7 o'clock edition of World Report. It's 5:46. Community groups are rallying together ahead of the provincial election. They just hosted a debate about the main issues in the mental health sector. The event was organized by the Coalition Communautaire en Santé Mentale. Let's go. Guest host Madame Moule spoke with Anne-Marie Boucher. She's a co-spokesperson for the coalition.
4: We'll start with the debate. Who attended, and also the flip side?

0: That question, who didn't attend?
1: Oh, yeah, a good question. Well, we did invite five parties to that debate. So we worked very hard this year to have three parties present. So Parti Québécois, Québec Solidaire, and Parti Libéral du Québec said yes. So they had three candidates present at the debate this morning. But sadly, Coalition Avenir Québec and Parti Conservateur du Québec couldn't make it this morning. So we worked very, very hard to get them in the debate, but it didn't work out.
0: Okay.
1: Yeah.
0: So what's your impression of the campaign promises that they've actually made or committed to, specifically when it comes to issues around mental health?
1: Well, what was kind of interesting this morning is that we had a certain, there were many similarities between the positions of the parties. So we heard about investing in quality public services offered in communities. We heard about investment in people's living conditions. So what we heard a lot about was the importance of funding social housing. So to tackle the homeless crisis, to help people get out of bad housing situation. We also talked about the importance of offering an increased support for independent community organizations. So all of two parties talked about how important community groups are for the community and also for the quality of the services they can offer to the population.
0: Because there have been cuts to funding for community groups in recent years.
1: Yeah, and I might say that community groups are pretty worried right now because of what we hear with the government, what we hear during this campaign. We don't have full confidence that the community groups are going to be treated as they should, as important partners who can really contribute to change a reality in their communities.
0: Now, we've mentioned and you've talked about housing a couple of times here. What are coalition members telling you about mental health issues that they're seeing on the ground right now? And how does housing play into that?
1: Well, I have a group in Lotbinière, which is close from Quebec. And the director told me a year ago, she said, now we have to prepare people to homelessness. Because in our communities, in our little hometown, there aren't any rents available for people. So we advocate a lot for social housing, for the importance to build new houses and also to make sure that the rent stays cheap. But what we see right now is that the market has gone crazy on housing.
0: Even in smaller towns,
1: even very far from Quebec or Montreal, the social crisis, the housing crisis is there. So what we see is that the groups who should be helping people with their mental health to cope with symptoms or to cope with stress is now preparing people to go homeless and to understand what it means and how they have to do this, you know? So this is pretty catastrophic. And it's not a single story. We hear many stories about how the situation is getting so bad everywhere in Quebec that the community groups are just getting exhausted because they cannot compensate the social context we are in right now.
0: So I just have to clarify this, because what you're saying is kind of incredible to think about. These are groups that normally somebody would go to this organization, they would be seeking help or services for mental health issues, looking for support. But because of the housing crisis and the situation that we're seeing on the ground right now, these groups are having to focus instead on preparing people for a life of homelessness.
1: Yeah, I'm afraid my English is so bad that maybe I expressed that wrongly, but I think that what is true about that is that they are still working on mental health problems and all, but they also have to help people get food, because like food is so expensive and people don't have the means to pay like basic food at the grocery store. So those groups have to work on so many levels with the people because the social conditions have worsened.
0: How do you hope candidates address what you're mentioning right now? You talked about what you heard and that there were some similarities. How is your hope sort of commingling with what they're promising or what you think should be happening here?
1: I think that we heard a very nice position this morning, because every party's expressed their concerns about the social conditions and about poverty.

0: poverty and about homelessness and about how important mental health is. But when it was the moment to talk about numbers, to talk about very concrete measures, we couldn't go as far as we wished because maybe sometimes the financial, le cadre financier wasn't there, wasn't ready yet. And also like there's this all, I don't know how you say it, it's in mud. There's like a, actually people are talking about cutting the public budgets. But if
1: austerity
0: we want
1: discussions, austerity like we've seen
0: discussions
1: before.
0: So we're all stuck in this austerity discussions that make that is like narrowing the views of the parties, and it's like if we don't have this long-term view of like we really need to invest in social, in housing, in poverty, and those investment will pay because we won't have to pay as much in security, in control, in hospitalization, because people will have the means to feel better.
1: Well, certainly, I would imagine that if the candidates are getting, you know, the platform from on high that says, okay, we're going to have to cut certain services, mm-hmm. when it comes to talking, like you said, about the financial side of the promises, they're going to be quite limited in how far they can go and committing to funds, right?
0: Absolutely.
1: What are you looking to hear from candidates that would signal to you that they're serious or that they would actually follow through on what they say they will? Is it, like you said, nice ideas, but partnered with mm-hmm. some financial commitments about actually paying for these services?
0: Yeah, totally for public services, but also for community groups, because we saw this year there were many groups in strike with Communautaire à bout. There were so many actions calling on the government action to fund better those important groups, those essentials groups. And we are really waiting for an increased support for independent community organizations and a support that respect the autonomy of those groups.
1: Talked a lot about how bad the situation can be in some places, how worried you are about the financial situation and funding. Is there something that at least gives you hope as you look ahead?
0: Well, I feel that on social issues, those parties are seeing that we're on a red flag situation. We have to act and act fast. And when we look at distress at youth, at the kids, the distress is very high because the young generation is very worried that there might not be a very bright future for them. So I think there's an emergency to act, to give hope to the young generation and to make sure that we're building Quebec where everyone could be, could have a good mental health and could be at least a little happy, you know? So I see this mobilization and I hope it's gonna inspire our political parties.
2: We just heard from Anne-Marie Boucher. She's a co-spokesperson for the Coalition Communautaire en Santé Mentale. It is 5:55 and it's going to be a busy month for Canadian guitarist Jesse Cook. His new album comes out next Friday, September 18th. He's also performing in several parts of the province, starting in Brome Lake the following day, September 19th. Jesse Cook is hitting Quebec City, Longueuil, and a sold-out show in L'Île-Bizarre, Saint-Geneviève. Here he is with Hey.

0: Jesse Cook with Hey. His new album, it's called Past the Breakwater, comes out September 18th. 5:58, wet weather on the way for several parts of our coverage area. Cloudy for Montreal, 40% chance of showers until about late morning. A few showers after that. Winds can pick up near noon and a high of 23 degrees. With the humidex, it will feel like 28. Quebec City, increasing cloudiness early this morning. There's a 40% chance of showers and the high of 21 degrees with the humidex 25. Sherbrooke, increasing cloudiness this morning as well. There's a 40% chance of showers and winds will pick up near noon. High of 22 degrees with the humidex 25. Showers in the forecast for Mont-Tremblant. There's a risk of a thunderstorm late this afternoon and a high of 21 degrees with the humidex 26. It's 2 degrees, partly cloudy skies and Gaspé, sunny to start. Increasing cloudiness early this afternoon. You are seeing some fog this morning and a high of 18 degrees. Lita.
1: They finally have that entrance point open on the Metropolitan eastbound towards Laurentian. And Sean, you mentioned how chilly it was in the Gaspé. I can't believe that, but I'm looking on the cameras. Still looks beautiful there. Still a gorgeous morning as you travel around the 132. And pretty easy so far in the Quebec City area and Trois-Rivières. No complaints. Also Sherbrooke. Beautiful morning in those areas.
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5: This is World Report. Good morning. I'm Marcia Young. U.S. President Donald Trump is intensifying his administration's trade war with Canada. The White House posted 5 new executive orders late yesterday. They would ban certain Canadian products from being imported into the U.S. The CBC's Catherine Tunney has the latest from Washington.
6: The Canada-U.S. trade war continues to spiral. This time, Canadian alcohol moved to the front line. The Trump administration announcing late Tuesday it plans to ban the import of Canadian beer, wine, cider, whiskeys, and other spirits, effective September 29th. Also on the incoming ban list, motorcycles. It marks a shift in tactics from the U.S. side in an escalating blow-to-blow trade dispute. This threat from the U.S. came just hours after Canada followed through on countermeasures. A promise it made after Trump put 50% tariffs on Canadian goods last month. The U.S. administration also announced late Tuesday plans to tweak that order, adding more Canadian goods to the tariff list, like mattresses and motorboats, while removing tariffs from other products, notably cement and toilet paper. A senior Trump administration official defended these new actions as leveling the playing field and protecting American production. In a statement, Canada-U.S. Trade Minister Dominic LeBlanc says he's assessing these latest measures, adding the Canadian government will work in good faith on a deal when the U.S. is ready. Catherine Tunney, CBC News, Washington.
5: Companies in Canada's defense industry are trying to crack the European market this week. They're boosting their presence at a major trade show in Poland. The U.S. is the largest buyer of Canadian defense and security-related products, but trade friction with the Trump administration is forcing a pivot. Chris Brown is at the trade show.
7: For the first time, Canada is the official lead nation.

0: at a major European defense exhibit, with plenty of red maple leaf banners hanging from the ceiling and bagpipers for extra ambience. Charles Barlow, who heads up Ottawa drone maker Robotics Center, says such open government support for companies that often sell lethal technology used to be taboo.
1: We've been given financial support by the federal government for what we're doing. We've hired a bunch of new people. We're ramping up production. It's a very exciting time for us.
0: Defense Minister David McGuinty says Ottawa is looking for joint ventures with European companies to produce ammunition for rifles, for example.
2: It's a very big breakthrough as we extend our reach into Europe, bilaterally with Poland. We're growing, and it's really taking hold.
0: But the U.S. remains the world's largest defense spender by a long shot, and many Canadian firms are hardwired into American supply chains. That makes a switch to Europe a hard pivot, says Kristen Sanferani, the CEO of defense industry group CADSI.
3: So 70% of this pavilion are small businesses. It's very hard for a small business to sell directly to a very large government.
0: Russia's war next door in Ukraine has accelerated Europe's rearming, and it's pushing European defense companies to move at lightning speed, leaving Canadian firms facing a steep climb to turn this PR push into lasting contracts. Chris Brown, CBC News, in Kielce, Poland.
4: Norway is giving a final farewell to King Harald V. A military band plays as crowds gather outside Oslo Cathedral. Harald died on August 28th. He was 89 years old and Europe's oldest monarch. A procession will soon leave the royal palace. It will be led by Harald's successor and son, who is now King Haakon. Britain's Prince William is among the many foreign dignitaries attending today's funeral. Global oil prices are climbing, and as fighting between the U.S. and Iran flares up, they're hovering around $100 U.S. a barrel. The surge in oil prices comes as Iran says it has attacked two American vessels and eight oil tankers in the Persian Gulf. Tehran says it's in retaliation for earlier U.S. attacks on its tankers. Crystal Gomansing has more.
5: Yeah, the back and forth is pretty straightforward.
6: U.S. Secretary of State Marco Rubio on Tuesday casually noted the routine tit-for-tat exchanges with Iran. This morning, vessels in the Strait of Hormuz, including American warships, came under Iranian attack once again. Traffic in the shipping route for 20% of the world's oil is virtually at a standstill, while global oil prices are rising quickly. Oil tankers in ports in Kuwait and Bahrain were also threatened by Iran, according to a statement carried by state media. The Islamic Revolutionary Guard Corps also claims to have inflicted heavy damage after bombing a U.S. military base in eastern Jordan. Reuters news agency is quoting an unnamed U.S. official who said all American troops were accounted for. Jordanian forces say they intercepted 18 of 20 ballistic missiles fired by Iran. The attacks followed U.S. strikes Tuesday that destroyed five Iranian tankers, sinking one, a strategy Rubio stated would continue.
5: Iran continues to try to hit U.S. naval ships, and for every time they do that or try to do that, they're going to lose tankers.
6: Crystal Gomansing, CBC News, Jerusalem.
4: Canada was a notable objector to the U.S.-led Iraq invasion in 2003. The war was launched purportedly to disarm then-President Saddam Hussein of weapons of mass destruction that were never found. But as the CBC's Darren Major reports, despite Canada's decision not to join, documents obtained through an access to information request reveal the government was preparing to possibly back the invasion.
7: If military action proceeds without a new resolution of the Security Council, Canada will not participate.
8: Prime Minister Jean Chrétien received a standing ovation from his MPs after announcing Canada would sit out the 2003 Iraq War. That same day, the U.S. withdrew a resolution from the UN Security Council that would have explicitly authorized military action. Cabinet meeting minutes from the weeks leading up to the war suggest the government would have redeployed ships to back the U.S. invasion. Retired General Ray Hanault was the chief of the defense staff at the time. He says that meant the Navy would have been involved in combat operations.
9: We were working under the assumption that we should be ready to do whatever government decided, whether it was going to get involved or not get involved.
8: The U.S. administration built

0: the conflict as part of the wider war on terror, launched in the wake of the September 11th attacks. Canada was already engaged in Afghanistan, and the documents say the government wouldn't be able to redirect ground troops if Canada joined the Iraq War. Senator Percy Down, who was in the meetings as Chrétien's chief of staff at that time, says conversations were emotionally heavy.
1: Had we gone in, we would have made a real contribution. The downside, of course, is hundreds of Canadian families and individuals would have been impacted because the Canadians would have been killed in that war.
0: The meeting minutes say Cabinet ended their discussions on Iraq with a philosophical discussion about life and death, including about when taking a life is justified. Darren Major, CBC News, Ottawa.
2: 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And according to a joint investigation from CBC News and Radio-Canada, it's also big business. They've tracked a network of accounts to a company based in Vietnam. Millions of Canadians have likely seen the content. Eric Sito from CBC's visual investigations team brings us this exclusive report.
3: Noah! You threw my baby!
4: She attacked me for no reason!
5: That's the sound of an AI-generated family drama, one of thousands of AI posts shared by a network of almost 200 Facebook accounts with more than 50 million followers. Fenwick McKelvey, professor of communications at Concordia University in Montreal, calls the content from these slop factories deceptive.
6: You know, it's quite staggering, the scope of what's being done here, and I'm sure this is only a drop in the bucket.
5: Using digital evidence, the investigation linked this all to a Vietnamese company called HTV Network, run by CEO Ngo An Tan. Ngo's company employs dozens of people who control accounts that post sensational, misleading, and downright fake content, much of it AI-generated, to drive traffic towards websites it controls. Experts like Aisha White from Check My Ads explain their tactics.
7: They get paid to, you know, put up the content on the social media platform of whatever choice, and then they get paid ad revenue on the websites from where the social media content, you know, you click on it and it takes you there. It's very lucrative.
5: Among all the fake news that specifically target Canadians, headlines claiming Elon Musk might ban Edmonton Oilers players and Canadians from buying Teslas, or more sensationalist articles about the Tumbler Ridge shooting. No, the CEO denies his company is behind this. But after CBC reached out, HTV's website was taken down. Facebook did not reply to CBC's request for comment. Eric Sito, CBC News, Toronto.
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9: It is 6:10. It is a Wednesday, September 9th. 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Light rain right now in Montreal. We're sitting at 15 degrees. In Rawdon, we are sitting at 12 degrees. In Hemingford, right now, we are sitting at 15 degrees. Coming up this half hour, Canada and the U.S. continue to exchange and trade blows. But what kind of effect do the latest moves have on the ground? We'll have that conversation in a moment. Phil DeMont will be here with business. Jay Turnbull will also be here with sports. Right now, here's Lita Paulson.
10: With a lot of traffic this morning, Sean. It's swelling on the 40 in the westbound direction, all the way from Marien, all the way to an accident just before the Anjou interchange, unfortunately. And Notre-Dame, still closed, of course, Montreal East Pont-au-Temple area from Tricentenaire down to Marien. So that's really inconvenient this morning. And also 25 South down to the La Fontaine Tunnel. Pretty standard delay. 30 minutes.
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11: Talking trade again this morning. That is because Quebec businesses now assessing what damage they could take because of the tariffs and counter-tariffs in this trade war between Canada and the United States. The verdict so far is this is going to be felt by the businesses and industries here in the province. And good news for parents at Royal West Academy in Montreal West, the Crossing Guard is back. More news coming up at 6:30.
9: Thank you, Sean. We're going to talk trade as well in this half hour. U.S. President Donald Trump is responding to new Canadian counter tariffs. Yesterday, he announced steps to ban Canadian-made products from one U.S. government procurement program. He also issued an executive order excluding certain products from being imported, including alcohol. Wolfgang Auschner is here with more details. He is with the Hyman Solo. He is the Hyman Soloway Chair in Business and Trade Law at the University of Ottawa. Good morning. Thanks for talking to us.

0: Good morning.
1: What do you make of Trump's response in targeting Canadian products?
0: Well, it's counter tariff to the counter tariff to the original tariff, right? We are in the third cycle of trade tit for tat. It is true that we have not only a new ban on about $1 billion US dollars of Canadian products, but also a slight change in the products that are being tariffed based on this new measure. But the good news is that this is really more posturing than an escalation of the trade war, since we are only talking about 1% of Canadian trade that is affected by these new measures. So in the end, it's actually maybe not as bad as some of us have feared.
1: Not as bad, but it gets people reacting anyway.
0: Right, but I think we have to keep a cool head here, as we've heard in the introduction. The tariffs, the original tariffs and the counter tariffs, they're already hurting both American businesses and Canadian businesses. Now, the Canadian government had very little choice than to respond to the U.S. trade measures, but it is being felt by businesses, including businesses in Quebec. So it's very important that we keep the magnitude of these new changes in mind as we think about what Canada should be doing next.
1: Now, there's still lots of reaction to that announcement yesterday. The Ontario Chamber of Commerce said in a statement that businesses must live with short-term turbulence rather than accept long-term harm. What does industry need to see from the federal government to weather that turbulence?
0: Well, I think it goes both ways. Of course, the federal government has is in the driving seat here. It has to find some kind of negotiated solution at some point with the United States. The United States is our closest trading partner. And at some point, we have to come back to speaking terms. At the same time, businesses also has a role to play here, because ultimately, businesses cannot be complacent at this moment. We do have to accept the fact that the United States has changed. And so the business community in Canada cannot wait this out. It also has to change how it's sourcing its suppliers in order to reduce some of its exposure to the United States.
1: Now that Canada is enforcing counter tariffs, how long until we see meaningful impacts on American businesses or industry?
0: Well, the question is, are these counter tariffs really about inflicting pain on American businesses? As the Prime Minister said, is really more about protecting Canadian industries by taking away market share from American exporters so that Canadian suppliers can fill that gap. And so that goes back to what I said earlier, that the ball is really now also in the court of Canadian businesses to make that supply switch. Because only if the Canadian economy can adjust to that disruption, can we weather that storm? It's not something to sit out.
1: There are no formal trade negotiations happening, but we do know that the trade ministers on both sides spoke yesterday. What does that signal to you?
0: Well, as I've said, this trade war really makes no sense for anyone, right? It's creating costs for Americans. It's creating costs for Canada. But of course, it's a deep-seated policy by the United States to put these tariffs in place, not only vis-a-vis Canada, but also vis-a-vis the rest of the world. So it's very important that we keep talking, but at the same time, we shouldn't expect a realistic or easy solution to this, because the United States is committed to relocating production back to the United States. And so it has limits to what it is going to agree, and we'll have to see whether there's a landing zone that also Canada can accept.
1: How long do you see this lasting for?
0: Well, I think we have to prepare for a number of different possibilities. This could be over in maybe a month or two, but it could last. It could last well over 6 months, maybe even until the end of the Trump administration. And so that's why I said earlier, we cannot sit this out. We have to prepare for the worst case.
1: Yeah, you said, well, 1 or 2 months this could last, or is that the best case scenario?
0: Yes, that would be the very best case scenario. And I discount the probability of that relatively strongly.
1: Yeah. What are you watching for in the next few days, next few weeks then?
0: Well, first of all, I hope that we are not going to escalate further, not to have counter tariffs on the counter tariffs. Yeah. And hopefully then that sets us up for talks going forward. We'll have to see how the midterms in the U.S. and all the mix here, but as I said, this is going to be difficult no matter what. and we'll just have to be patient and supportive of our businesses and communities.
1: How does the average person keep up with all of this? Because, I mean, we had counter tariffs yesterday, then there was an announcement by Trump. We don't know how the federal government will respond from...
0: We all have to keep calm and carry on. That's, I think, the main message here. And to really parse what's going on. And that's why it's so important to have these conversations, not to be too upset about this latest round of tariffs. It's even sometimes hard to parse for the experts. But right now, I think the thing to keep in mind is that we have to prepare for the longer-term disruption. That's just something we have to accept. And then we have to, at some point, ignore some of the noise also coming out of the White House, which is really often more posturing than actual meaningful escalation.
1: Thanks for joining us this morning.
0: My pleasure.
1: That was Wolfgang Auschner. He is the Hyman Soloway Chair in Business and Trade Law at the University of Ottawa. It is 6:18. Here's Lita.
2: Public transit working very well. Just want to throw that in because the roads are not. It's very busy this morning. We do have problems on the 40 in the westbound direction all the way through Pointe-aux-Trembles, through Montreal East, to a couple of vehicles in distress just before the Anjou interchange. It's pretty solid this morning. That, by the way, Sean, is our current hotspot. It is slower than Laurentian, which is normally the number one hotspot that we have at this time of the morning, and also the Metropolitan Westbound. Another pretty busy area as you make your way from Pinneuf down to DeCary.
1: Right, and always a good reminder for people that if you're making your way downtown or one of the seven boroughs that are, or seven or eight boroughs that are affected by the bike race.
2: Yes.
1: Watch for signs, watch for road closures, watch for bus stop signs if you're taking
2: bus
1: public transit.
2: Bus stop signs are everywhere.
1: Right.
2: And they really are a bit on the confusing side. So again, recommendation is to use an app.
1: Right. The bus stop signs, just to be clear, some of them say that your stop might be relocated. They say between now and October 13th, your stop might be relocated.
2: Yes.
1: Not necessarily, but as you pointed out, Lita.
2: Hit or miss.
1: Good to check the app. And
2: I've been caught. Several times.
1: Really?
2: Yes. And because it does say from the 4th to the 13th, of course. So I told you I had a big back and forth with the STM, and it's got to be clear, made a little bit clearer to us. But of course, I'm using an app. But at this point, too, the apps are a little on the confused side, too. So the person standing at the bus stop, ask them. They'll probably know what's going on.
1: No. Well, sometimes they don't.
2: Not that I'm being sarcastic or anything, but
1: they don't. And I don't mean that to insult anybody, but sometimes someone says standing at the bus stop, you got to tell them, oh, by the way, that stop's canceled.
2: Oh, no.
1: Because you're so used to it. You're in your head, right?
2: Yeah.
1: And you just go stand at your bus stop and that's the end of it, right? But
2: sometimes
1: look up, way up.
2: Yeah. And I do take, in the afternoon when I'm coming back for Let's Go, I'm taking the metro, the bus. So,
1: right.
2: Yeah. I need it. And I need to be on time.
1: No.
2: Imagine.
1: It's a traffic reporter late.
2: Cannot. No. That doesn't happen. No.
1: Thank you, Lita.
2: You're welcome.
1: Good morning, Phil.
3: It's very nice. I never go to bus stops, but I'm not asking anybody a question anymore.
1: Like I said, you're just so used to it. You just kind of go, you stand at your bus stop, you don't think about it. And sometimes you just need to look.
3: No, that is true.
2: You might be standing next to me, Phil, though. And I could give you the answer. I mean, might not be the one you want, but I can give you an answer.
3: I live too long in Toronto, and if you had a bus kind of problem, you just pushed your way on and got your elbows up. I think it's a little different in Montreal.
1: Yeah. Yes. That's okay. Let's get to let's talk business now, Phil. Renewed fighting in the Gulf region has sent global prices soaring this week, but are higher pump prices the biggest threat to our economy? Because they're pretty high this morning, Phil.
3: Yeah, they are. In the U.S., gasoline prices on the Labor Day weekend hit a record high for Labor Day, $4.15 a gallon. In Canada, what you pay up is up about 70% higher than a year ago. But the bigger threat? Diesel prices, at least to the economy. You look at diesel prices, I have a U.S. number, $5.85 U.S. a gallon. That's about 70% higher than where it was at the beginning of 2026, so before the U.S. attacked Iran. And as diesel soars, diesel prices soar, so does the cost of moving goods in Canada and the U.S. But Sean, unlike car drivers, truckers have to stay on the road. You know, if it's too high, you just park your car and don't go out, or you go out with less. Truckers, though, they have to deliver the goods no matter what, kind of like the mail. So the cost of, if it costs more to fill up your truck, they're just going to

0: you know, endure that cost. You kind of look at how it works. All trains are something like 75% of commercial trucks. They use diesel. And that's about 56% of the Canada's merchandise trade. So that's how much moves on either rail or trucks. And as like I said, as the diesel prices soar, it's a problem. We're still, you look at farmers. Now, they use diesel for their vehicles like tractors and harvesters. So I found, just was an article I read, a guy in upstate New York saying last year he paid about $25,000 U.S. for 10,000 gallons of diesel fuel. Now he's paying $45,000. Well, that's going to end up costing you at the, you know, the food shelf, because the cost of growing your food now is going up. But what's interesting is the diesel prices aren't actually hitting the shelves yet. That's because most of this fuel is done on contracts, not spot prices, and that's what I often talk about. But experts say wait 6 to 9 months. For every 10% diesel prices go up, your inflation rate in Canada, or Canada, the U.S., goes up about 1 to 2 percentage points.
1: More Canadian banks, Phil, are getting into the defense business. What's driving that trend?
0: Yeah, it's interesting because defense companies, Sean, for a long time have lamented their inability. They couldn't get financing up here. Now, all of a sudden, you know, the buckets of money are getting thrown at them. Bank of Nova Scotia is the latest.

0: company just issued guidelines for its defense bonds. Basically, Scotiabank wants to raise money from investors, then lend that cash to defense firms. Scotiabank says defense funding is kind of new up here. So the standards, you know, of these investment vehicles, they're kind of evolving as well. But it's not just Scotiabank. All six of Canada's big banks have already signed up to be members of what's known as the Defense Security and Resilience Bank. It's kind of a NATO financing vehicle that provides low-cost loans to member countries and their companies for defense-related projects, because the military in Canada, all of a sudden, kind of the new frontier. Ottawa has made a commitment to spend 5% of Canada's GDP by 2035 on defense. That says the number I see is about $150 billion in new financing each year. That's about 10 times what Ottawa plans to spend on infrastructure each year over the next decade. So it's a sign of, one, how, you know, how much they have to finance, and two, how quickly we're ramping up defense spending.
1: Phil, we'll talk to you in the next half hour. Thank you.
0: Thanks, Sean.
1: Phil DeMont with the Business News. 6:24, Jay Turnbull is here. And Jay, there was quite a buzz at Trudeau Airport yesterday.
2: Yes, Sean, some of the world's top cyclists arrived in town yesterday, about 100 of them, in fact. They're here for the Grand Prix in Montreal and Quebec City. Maybe a grandma nerd could help me out here. Is it, if there's two Grand Prix, is it Grand Prix or Grands Prix? Someone can let us know.
1: 514-566-9066.
2: Although by the time they text me, it'll be too late. Anyway.
1: Well, you'll come back later and we'll tell you.
2: I'll say exactly. There you go. Anyway, I know it's Governor's General. Anyway, so there we go. One of those cyclists in town was Remco Evenepoel. He's from Belgium, one of the top cyclists in the world, an Olympic champion, world road race champion in 2022. Then a world time trial champion in 23, 24, and 25. So if he wins in this province, he would be crowned for a fifth year in a row. So how is Evenepoel approaching these two Grand Prix races? Are they must wins?
3: Non, pour moi, c'est vraiment une préparation pour ce qui arrive. Ça sera ma première compétition après Saint-Sébastien. Donc voilà, je vais prendre les deux courses comme une bonne prépa et puis
2: so no, these aren't must wins, they are preparation. And preparation for what? Of course, the race that's coming after these Grand Prix on the 20th of September, that week-long race, the UCI Road World Championships. That's going to be an enormous race. You know, I know that it's causing all sorts of traffic headaches already, but it's good for the image of Montreal. Yeah. Otherwise, you know, I think these cyclists as they got in, you should maybe bike to the city of Montreal instead of trying to take a shuttle or something. Actually, getting from the airport's not as bad as getting to the airport.
1: Not.
2: So
1: no,
2: maybe they'll want to stay here forever and never want to get to the airport again.
1: But no, you know, like you said, we've been talking about some of the headaches that it's caused. But again, overall, as you pointed out, this is good for the city. Yeah, that when it's happening, it's going to be good. Watching it is going to be fun too.
2: So. Yeah, it's going to be an advertisement, a week long advertisement for the city across the world. Mm-hmm. So definitely, it's a big deal. Actually, I'm not even sure how many cyclists are going to be here, but there'll be a lot. And cycling is, it's not as big here in Canada, obviously, in North America even, but in Europe, it is huge, right? So a lot of Europeans will be looking at Montreal thinking, that's a nice looking city, as long as the weather holds out, right? So usually in September, it's pretty nice. Anyway, on the same plane as him was Paul Lepera, the Frenchman. He's been here before as well. He is a very good racer in his own right. The French road race champion. Two races. He's going to focus on the Grand Prix in Quebec City.
4: Je suis vraiment motivé. Québec, c'est celle qui me correspond le mieux. Dans mon profil, on aura aussi l'autre Paul, qui lui peut performer sur les deux, mais encore plus à Montréal aussi en vue des mondiaux. Donc voilà, on aura vraiment un rôle à jouer.
2: So he likes the Quebec City race. He likes Quebec City. He says the architecture there sort of reminds him of home a little bit. So there you go.
1: But are they doing the hills?
2: They'll do the hills. They're going to go up the walls, man.
1: That's going to be fun.
2: Yeah. They love. They can't put these guys, bring them here and put them on a flat surface. They'd go nuts. They need those hills. He likes the city. He likes the race itself. So good luck to him as well. So more and more racers will be coming in to the city over the next coming days.
1: All right, let's switch gears. Talk about the Toronto Blue Jays.

0: The fifth ever.
1: 30th home run for Okamoto. So he is the fifth Japanese player to ever hit 30 home runs in one season. And that helped propel the Jays to a 4-2 win last night. The teams meet again tonight. So the victory, the Jays keep pace with the Cleveland Guardians. The Guardians won yesterday. They beat the Baltimore Orioles. So Toronto's still sitting one game behind Cleveland in the race for the third wild card spot. The Jays do move back up to 500, Sean. So there you go.
2: All right. Thank you, James. 6:28. Let's get to some weather right now. It's 16 degrees in Montreal. It's going to be a wet one today. We're dealing with some light rain right now. Cloudy with a 40% chance of showers this morning. A few showers beginning late this morning. And winds will pick up today. We're expecting a daytime high of 23 degrees Fahrenheit in the Humidex 28. Showers ending late this evening, then mainly cloudy with a 40% chance of showers. Still windy and a low of 19. For Rodin, we're expecting a 40% chance of showers and a few showers as of mid-morning. Winds pick up today as well and a high of 23 degrees Fahrenheit in the Humidex 28. Showers ending late this evening, then mainly cloudy with a 40% chance of showers and a low of 19. Sean Lyons is up at 6:30 with news. First, though, here's Lita Polson.
3: And we have so many problems. Some of them on the Metropolitan westbound. Some of them, we have a couple of stalls. We have one at Iberville, another at Laurentian.

0: all. Many businesses in Quebec say Canada's counter tariffs against the United States are going to hurt just as much, if not more, than the tariffs imposed by Donald Trump. Some who purchase goods, raw materials, equipment, or supplies from the United States are now, of course, going to have to pay 50% more, but they say duties are going to affect businesses crossing the border in both directions. Steve Rukavina reports.
1: Tremcar manufactures aluminum tanker trailers, mostly at four factories south of Montreal. The company's president, Daniel Tremblay, says there's no aluminum press in Canada large enough to make the sheets they need. So he has no choice but to buy from the U.S. New counter tariffs will jack up his production costs. But Tremcar's U.S. competitors can turn those aluminum sheets into a finished trailer, then export them to Canada tariff-free.
2: C'est très complexe quand on commence à mettre des tarifs. On finit par pénaliser les gens et ça augmente le coût de fabrication au Canada.
1: Tremblay says trade wars are complicated and that the counter-tariffs will end up penalizing some businesses here. He says in order to weather the storm, Tremcar may end up having to shift some production out of Quebec to factories based in the U.S. Steve Rukavina, CBC News, Montreal.
0: In other news, a crossing guard is now on duty at the Royal West Academy in Montreal West. The parents there have been lobbying for that safety measure near the school. Royal West Academy students have been struck by cars in the area, and parents say that particular area and some intersections are very dangerous. Samara Valensevelkoff is a mother at the Royal West student who was hit at the intersection back in 2024. She says the return of this guard comes as a relief.
3: We know that the kids, we surveyed them last year and they told us how much safer they felt having the previous crossing guard at the site. So we know that the whole community there, including the people who live in Montreal West, are all breathing a sigh of relief today.
0: Montreal Police Department says a crossing guard is going to be posted there in the morning and the afternoon until the planned road work taking place is completed and then the intersection can be reassessed. Elected officials, business organizations, and residents in the Vaudreuil-Soulanges area are calling on the next provincial government to redevelop and revamp Highway 20 that runs through their area just west of the island of Montreal. With a provincial election now underway, they are calling on the candidates to commit to transforming that busy auto route, which is just not keeping up with demand. Chloe Rinaldi explains.
4: For 60 years, Highway 20, connecting the island of Montreal to Île-Perrot and Vaudreuil-Dorion, has been problematic for drivers. Denis Deschênes, mayor of Notre-Dame-de-l'Île-Perrot, says a traffic backlog affects residents' quality of life.
5: Traffic is intense, and it's getting more and more intense every day. Businesses don't thrive here along the highway.
4: According to the Vaudreuil-Soulanges Municipal Regional County, around 64,000 vehicles use that stretch of road daily. Along the 7 kilometers, there are 10 stoplights, making traffic stop and go and creating long lineups. Claude Comeau, mayor of Pancor, says the MRC wants to see the next government commit to redeveloping the highway as part of the Quebec infrastructure plan with a timeline.
6: Eliminating all the lights, and there's going to be an overpass or an underpass on the 20 on the island. So it'll be free-flowing.
4: Vaudreuil Mayor Paul Dumoulin says traffic will only get worse with an influx of workers making their way to the new hospital in Vaudreuil-Dorion.
7: We want to have some answer from all the parti politique.
4: He's inviting all Quebec party leaders and candidates for Vaudreuil to take a drive and see for themselves. He says officials plan to maintain pressure on whoever is elected. Chloe Rinaldi, CBC News, Vaudreuil-Dorion.
0: Meanwhile, Quebec City's mayor wants to hear concrete solutions to the homelessness crisis as the election campaign continues. Bruno Marchand says the time has come to act and to eliminate the situation that is facing some 12,000 people around the province who are unhoused. All of the main parties have agreed to hold a summit on the issue in the coming months. But Mayor Marchand says action is needed now.
8: And of course, for social housing, we need money. But for now, it's more costly to tolerate homelessness. It costs a lot for every homelessness people living on our streets. It's very expensive. And it's adding that amount of money of the human tragedy that we're, I would say, assisting on the streets.
0: He's calling for more affordable housing, also, though, using perhaps modular home models that are being tried in parts of the provincial capital. The mayor also wants to see a census of the homeless population done every year to

0: get a better sense of the size and location of the needs instead of the current practice of counting every 3 years. And finally, artists, businesses, researchers, and many others gathering in Montreal for the week to talk climate change and particularly to discuss and present solutions to the challenge. More than 125 events are set to take place as part of the inaugural Montreal Climate Week. There'll be conferences, workshops, family-friendly outings, panels, and screenings. Former federal environment minister Stephen Guilbeault is serving as ambassador for the event. He says unlike similar climate weeks in cities like London, New York, Montreal's event is going to be focused on grassroots and community responses to climate change.
1: The number one obstacle to individual action on climate change is actually not the perception that governments aren't doing it or even big corporations aren't doing it. It's the perception that your neighbor isn't doing it. And I think this event is the perfect remedy to that, to show that there are people in your community who, like you, think this is a priority, like you want to be part of the solution.
0: Among the events will be a tour of farms in the Senneville area to explore the challenges and opportunities related to nature and to the land. Montreal Climate Week started yesterday and it goes through Sunday. And that was your CBC News.
2: Thank you, Sean. Sean Lyons from the CBC Montreal Newsroom. Good morning. I'm Sean Henry. This is Daybreak on

0: Laval area. Once you're over the Medeiric-Martin Bridge, you can count on more traffic picking up towards the Metropolitan, which is one of our hotspots. The 40 actually is our hotspot all the way from Montreal East through the Anjou Interchange from some earlier problems. They've been removed. It's still very busy in that area. It's busy down to the 25 South, but then that Metropolitan, Sean, heavy from Nacordaire.
1: Thank you. It is 6:38. September is underway, and so is apple picking season. But harvesting hasn't been so smooth. Some producers are registering new pests on their crops. Let's check in with Tim Petch from Petch Orchards in Hemmingford. Good morning.
2: Good morning, Sean.
1: How has the apple picking season been so far for you this year?
2: Well, so far we just have started. Finished the Paula Reds and into Ginger Golds and Macintosh this week. It's been going relatively well. Just overall, the apple sizes down a little, so we're waiting as much as we can to get the last minute size to increase.
1: Down a little because of what?
2: It was a cool spring, late spring, mm-hmm. which is untypical for what we're experiencing with climate change and everything. We've had years that it started early and heat right through to the end of the year. This year it started off somewhat normal, but then just cooled down for like 6-7 weeks. Mm-hmm. And that's the time the apples need to have their cell division in right after flower, after the pollination. You need some considerable heat to increase the size of the apple early in the stage of their life. So it was a cool start to this, to the season, such as like May and first part of June. Mm-hmm. So it seems like the apples are a little bit behind, but the maturity is coming on as normal. So the apples are plentiful, yeah. And they're a good size, but they're just not huge apples. And depending on the variety of the apple we're talking about, some are nice size, some are great size, some are just going to be medium, good crunching, eating, snacking apples.
1: Which varieties are ready right now?
2: Like I said earlier, Paula Red is just finishing up. We're into Ginger Gold and Sunrise, and also Macintosh for the early markets. We'll be starting to pick them very, very soon.
1: Yeah, you talked to me about a cool spring. What about the summer, all the rain that fell this summer?
2: Yeah, it was a typically warm, humid Quebec summer, but compared to last year where we had the opposite of being dry, very dry for several months. The trees went through a lot of stress, and that could also play it into the role of the small fruit. It also, last year's buds produce last year's buds produce this year's apples. So when the tree was going through stress last year, being in a heat wave and a drought period, they might have the buds might have been a bit weakened, and maybe that's why the apples are a little bit behind on their size.
1: Tim, how are you adapting to extreme weather being more common year after year, and just the different situations from year to year?
2: Well, yeah, that's the biggest pest we have is climate change. say it that way. And, you know, we have only so many tools in our toolbox, and just have to manage them well and keep our production going and always on top of it, because it changes the weather so irregular that we really have to stay on top of it. And we plan something one day, and then a few days later, all of a sudden it changes. So it's a head-scratching moment in those first 2 months of production.
1: Yeah, it can't be easy, I imagine. What new diseases are you observing in your crops?
2: Well, with the high humidity and moistures and heavy moisture throughout the evenings, it causes a lot of different fungus diseases and rots that can affect the apples, their storage ability to last through the winter for the stores. And also it can affect the trees in many ways. These rots can get into the limbs or the branches and the limbs and everything. And, you know, they don't seem to live as long as they used to. The trees are these semi and dwarf sized trees are much weaker than the old large trees. So they need particular care throughout the season, and we got to watch out on these rainy events and high temperature, humid weather.
1: What other mitigation measures are you taking?
2: Just staying on top of the all the weather stations and all the data that comes in, and how to respond by spraying the right

0: this week, crop.
1: This weekend, you'll be participating in the Havelock Fair. What will you be doing?
0: Yes, our shop is open since 1st of September. We're open every day, so we're on the way by to Havelock Fair, and many of our customers go there and return on their way home.

0: stop in and say hi. And it's been going on for years and years, Havelock Fair, and it's one of those family events.
1: Yeah.
0: It's a must-see. Great little county fair. Yes.
1: Yeah. What do you like most about those moments where you can meet people and talk to them and exchange?
0: Oh, yeah. Yeah, I love that because they come out of from the city. Most of our customers are from the city, and they just love to come into the green zone. And this year in particular, it's so lush and green. It's like a rainforest out here because we've been getting rain and rain and rain, which is a good thing. But it has to be managed like everything else. And it's like you said earlier, it's I enjoy meeting the people that come out and step foot on their farm and see the abundance of fruit.
1: Well, before you go, Tim, I want to ask you about your website and some of the recipes on your website. You got me with all the pork chop recipes, the pork chop and apple recipes.
0: Oh, yes. Well, applesauce and pork chops go well together.
1: what are some of your favorite recipes? What do you like to do with your apples?
0: Yeah. my favorite one is the apple crisp. It was a recipe of my mother's, and it just seems to... the favorite apple crumble, as some people call it. Yes. Mm. And then the sauces and apple butter is a favorite too in the morning.
1: Yes, definitely apple butter.
0: Apples are so versatile. There's so many recipes and there's probably 100 more that yet to be discovered.
1: Hey, Tim, thanks for talking to us this morning.
0: It's a pleasure, Scott. Thank you.
1: That is the Petch Orchard's apple farmer, Tim Petch. And you can find them in Hemmingford. And we want to know, too, what do you do with your apples? 514-566-9066. Again, I'm on their website. And, you know, there's a blanket of pork with Macintosh apples.
2: Stop it.
1: So I'll be going on their website and looking it up while cooking.
2: I want
1: that.
2: Pork also, right now. Pork and applesauce.
1: Baked apple chops. I'm not all that great at baking, but the pork chops. Or just I'll add an autumn apple and spinach salad.
2: I'll do that too.
1: Oh, there's chicken cakes. Yeah. Anyway, there's tons of recipes on the website.
2: But I do like the crisp.
1: Mm-hmm.
2: I like the crisp. I can eat just apples just the way they are, you know, just
1: and apple butter too. That works.
2: Oh, yes. Mm. And crisp and pies. And yes, apples, a favorite fruit of one and all. Boy, you have my taste buds going right
1: Absolutely.
2: Now.
1: Absolutely.
2: It's kind of hard to even get to anything else, Sean. But you know what? They're also great in a car. So let's say you're caught in traffic. You need a snack and you hand it back to the kids in the back seat or just chomp on one, even on the metro. I don't think they're offensive, actually, on the metro. I think it's a great snack to carry on public transit, which,
1: unless you're crunching it too loud.
2: Oh, okay. Well, I do that loud, too loud. But right now, public transit, speaking of, and snacks, working very well. We did have reports, though, of elevators out on the REM. They had sent it to us at Duquartier, and I have not had any modifications on that they haven't reached out to say that they're working again. So I've reached out to them. I'll let you know next time round.
1: Thank you, Lita. 646, Phil DeMont is back with more business news. Good morning.
3: Morning, Sean.
1: Last week, Donald Trump said the U.S. Federal Reserve needs to cut interest rates or else he'll stop trading with a bunch of countries. What do you make of this?
3: For a presidency that kind of shows a minimal grasp of basic economics, this is a big head scratcher. One, because they're talking to the Federal Reserve, who really doesn't care about trade balances in that way. But what he was talking about was, last week, the U.S. popped out numbers, job numbers for August, 162,000 new jobs. That was a big number. But it led Donald Trump to tweet out that the strong payroll figure should lead the Federal Reserve to cutting interest rates. If not, he said, he will order American companies to stop trading with those countries with which the U.S. has a trade deficit. Okay, he's got that trade deficit bug for a long time, but there's a ton of economic problems with what he's threatening. The August numbers were strong. There's no doubt about that, but that kind of indicates the economy doesn't need a rate cut to pump up economic growth. That's what you generally cut rates for. In fact, by cutting borrowing costs, you likely would boost inflation, which is exactly what the U.S. Federal Reserve doesn't want to do. Worse, the global bond market, you know, and I've talked about this, is not really listening to what the U.S. Central Bank is doing right now. That's why even though the Fed has cut

0: kept rates where they have been since December. The U.S. interest rate on its 10-year bond, highest level in 20 years, because they're worried about inflation, they're worried about government spending, those kind of things. And then, okay, here's the remedy. Cut countries with trade surpluses off from trading with the U.S. Well, that would include Ireland, Taiwan, Vietnam, Mexico, and China. Okay, so the China-U.S. trade, that's $575 billion last year. That would hurt U.S. economic growth for no benefit, because like I said, the U.S. Federal Reserve, you know, institutionally doesn't really care about trade balances. They care about inflation.
1: Phil, let's talk about Lululemon now, trying to make a business comeback after years of missteps. And one of those missteps was over a drum in China. What happened?
0: Yeah, this year, the yoga pants maker ran an ad campaign featuring a famous Chinese actor on China's Great Wall beating a ceremonial drum. Sounds okay, but the problem was Chinese viewers saw the drum as traditional Japanese one, not Chinese. So that set off a public relations furor for Lululemon. Points to companies sometimes making big mistakes when they advertise in other countries. Last year, American Eagle flogged its jeans in Europe using the blonde-haired, blue-eyed Sydney Sweeney, the actor, with the slogan, "She has great jeans." That immediately brought up Europe's history with eugenics. So that was an issue. Go back, 1989, Braniff Airlines was pushing into Central South America with the slogan "Fly in Leather" because it had luxurious seats in those days. Fine, except in Mexico, it translated into "Fly Naked." Last year, Gatorade ran a U.S. So it's not just the other country. Gatorade ran a U.S. ad campaign with WNBA players and the slogan "Let her cook," like, you know, on the basketball court. Instead, the internet interpreted that tagline as "Get back in the kitchen." So that was a problem. But my eyebrow-raising one. You might remember Electrolux, the Swedish vacuum maker. It ran an ad campaign in the UK in the 70s with the slogan, and they thought this up on purpose, "Nothing sucks like an Electrolux." And the best I can say about that, at least it rhymed.
1: Phil, that sometimes you wonder with the people around the table, whether they all, you know, they all signed off on that. And you're thinking, okay, well, how does that look? How does that sound? And I guess you gave many examples of how things end up sounding and looking in the optics of some of the slogans.
0: How much are they paying these people? That's all I want to know.
1: Thank you, Phil. Phil DeMont with the business news. By the way, good morning to Alan, who wrote in to ask the website for these apple recipes. So let me tell you right now, it is in Verger Petch Orchards. If you do an internet search, Petch Orchards, P-E-T-C-H, Orchards, you'll find the information. It's right there. And if you go into the recipes tab, have fun, because I did. Jay Turnbull is here with sports. Jay, do you cook with apples?
2: I don't cook much at all. But yeah, always in the spring we have the crumble, for sure. Mm-hmm. The daughters like to make that as well. No, it's I love apple season. Just love going out. I mean, it's such a beautiful province. I mean, if you're in the city a lot, it's a great way to get out of the city.
1: It absolutely is.
2: It's just gorgeous. Go to Rougemont, go to St. Bruno, wherever. Mm-hmm. Beautiful, beautiful spots.
1: Yeah, this is the time of year to really enjoy all of that.
2: I mean, Rougemont, you can go up on the hill, pick your apples, and mm-hmm. look back and see the city. I mean, it's just the views are gorgeous.
1: Yeah.
2: Take advantage.
1: Speaking of the season, Jay, it's also Alouette season.
2: Yes.
1: We're going to talk about the Alouettes right now. A familiar face back in the fold.
2: Yeah, so fans will like to hear this.
3: Sometimes it gets rid of it, and coming in for it is Rambo. He does have a catch. Charleston Rambo reaching up for that one in a first down.
2: Montreal Alouettes announced that they have reached an agreement with American wide receiver Charleston Rambo. So he spent the 2024-2025 seasons with the team. So he's back in the nest, as they will say. So he's 6'1", 185 pounds. Good during his rookie season with the Owls in 2024. 808 yards, 5 touchdowns, 61 catches. He played in every game for the team, including the East Final. And then last year, 54 passes, 585 yards, and 3 touchdowns. Played the Grey Cup game as well. Remember, the team lost there, but he had 40 yards on 4 receptions in that game. So he played for the University of Miami Hurricanes, Carolina Panthers, Philadelphia Eagles organization. Played as well in the XFL. General manager Danny Machocha says, "We just added a solid receiver to our roster, so they know what he's able to do." They're looking forward to having him back in the fold. As if Montreal didn't already have enough weapons on offense, they have now another one. Switch to car racing now. Formula One. F1 fans might be wondering where some of the races will be. Right now, there is a race scheduled for Qatar on November 29th and the season finale in Abu Dhabi on the 6th of December. But with the geopolitical situation as it is, there are concerns about those races. There's no end in sight.

0: in the war with Iran. F1 president Mohammed bin Sulayman told the Associated Press that drivers and team staff will not be put at risk, he says. Iran has previously targeted Qatar and the UAE, which includes, of course, Abu Dhabi, as part of its response to the U.S. airstrikes. So the F1 called off two other Middle East rounds earlier in the season. One was in Bahrain and the other in Saudi Arabia. The Bahrain Grand Prix was rescheduled. They had it in Malaysia. They still had the Bahrainian branding, so it looked like it was there, but it wasn't. It was in Malaysia. There has been no decision yet, but Ben Salim says he's speaking with local governments and he'll make a decision soon. I mean, you have to act at some point, but I mean, you at the same time, pulling a race out of a place, imagine you get a race pulled out of Montreal. All that organization, people have booked hotels, booked trips, so it's a lot of money, and logistics is not for the race itself, but for fans who are planning on going there. He is from the UAE, and he says, quote, "I think human lives are more important than motorsport." So the F1 has been examining potential alternative venues, maybe Italy, but I mean, it would just... They go to some spot that's already had the race in the past, so it'd make it a lot easier for them. So that's something we'll have to keep an eye on.
1: All right. Thank you, Jake.
0: Thanks, Sean.
1: It's 6:54. Record label Music Nomad just put out a new compilation album. It's called On the Road, and it features 10 indigenous artists, including Ojibwe singer Sienna Fontaine Lee. Here she is with Ojibwe in the City.

That was Sienna Fontaine Lee with Ojibwe in the City. 6:57, Dr. Lin will be talking about back to school and germs in his medical column that's coming up after the 7 o'clock edition of World Report. The Current is also talking about school, back to school subjects. One particular subject, math. There are lots of ways to teach math in various places across Canada. Teach it differently. What works best, what doesn't work, and

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1: Not going to ask me to do any math, are you?
0: No, no.
1: I was told there would be no math. We have lots to get to this morning. Well, we are going to be talking about going back to school, though, because, of course, students are back to school here in Montreal. And at the Royal West Academy in Montreal West, good news for parents and students there. They've been fighting to get a crossing guard for quite some time now. And they have one, that guard on duty as of yesterday, the SPVM, providing that extra security service, at least for the time being, until construction work in the area is done. So we're going to head out to Royal West this morning and hear how people are reacting to all that. And we are hitting the election trail, at least hearing what some people want to hear from the election trail. The mayor of Quebec City wants to hear more about homelessness and more specific plans from all the parties. Meanwhile, there's a call for better transit funding and organization off the island of Montreal. More news coming up at 7:30.
2: We have a couple of problems out there. It's mostly in the North Shore now. I'm noticing on the 15 North, just at St. Hose, it's a stalled vehicle. But you got to be careful of stalled vehicles, especially when they're in a main lane, like the right-hand lane, and not even on the shoulder. Not protected at this point, so just drive with care in that area. 13 North, too, just at the access for Hickmore, another stalled vehicle. That is also in the right-hand lane, but at least that one is protected.
0: This is Daybreak on CBC Radio 1, CBC Listen. I'm your host, Sean Henry. Don't forget, you could download the CBC News app and listen to us on the go. Weather-wise, we're sitting at 15 degrees, light rain in Montreal. It's 12 degrees in Rodman, sitting at 15 degrees in Hemingford.
3: This is World Report. Good morning. I'm Marcia Young. U.S. President Donald Trump is banning some Canadian imports. Late yesterday, Trump signed new executive orders prohibiting Canadian alcohol and several other products from being imported into the U.S. It is the latest escalation of the trade war by the White House. The CBC's Janice McGregor joins me now from Ottawa. And Janice, where do things stand this morning?
4: Well, on the one hand, Marcia, when you take a list of imports that were already subject to a 50% tariff and you now ban them outright, well, a price handicap of that magnitude for some businesses could have already been effectively blocking their trade, especially for alcohol products where consumers have a lot of choice. On the other hand, last night brought more lists of Canadian exports that are set to soon be hit with a new 50% tariff. The only green shoot, if you could call it that, is that the value of those, according to the briefing that U.S. officials gave last night, is roughly the same as another list of goods that the U.S. has now decided not to tariff after all, suggesting that contrary to the U.S. Trade Representative's assertion that the price impacts of Trump's tariff strategy are negligible, in fact, when it came to certain essentials, like cement and toilet paper, they were being felt, and the White House was hearing about it.
3: Will we see more retaliation from Canada?
4: Well, the only person speaking publicly today is Finance Minister François-Philippe Champagne. We'll see if he has anything more to say about the last-minute efforts to tweak Canada's retaliation list to protect businesses and the process for certain priority businesses to have their tariffs refunded. The moves that continue to irritate the White House the most, though, originate with Canadian premiers. Yesterday, one of the hawks in that crowd, BC's David Eby, suggested that more retaliation could be coming.
5: There are many things here in British Columbia that Americans, American companies enjoy having access to that we are reviewing, and many ways for us to impose costs if necessary.
4: BC is also doubling down, encouraging residents to buy local. The purchasing choices of ordinary folks, probably the most powerful tool in Canadian hands right now.
3: Thank you, Janice.
4: You're welcome.
3: The CBC's Janice McGregor in Ottawa. Companies in Canada's defense industry are trying to crack the European market this week. They're gathered at a major trade show in Poland. The U.S. is the largest buyer of Canadian defense and security-related products, but trade friction with the Trump administration is forcing a pivot. Chris Brown is at the trade show.
6: For the first time, Canada is the official lead nation at a major European defense exhibit, with plenty of red maple leaf banners hanging from the ceiling and bagpipers for

0: extra ambience. Charles Barlow, who heads up Ottawa drone maker Robotics Center, says such open government support for companies that often sell lethal technology used to be taboo.
1: We've been given financial support by the federal government for what we're doing. We've hired a bunch of new people. We're ramping up production. It's a very exciting time for us.
0: Defense Minister David McGuinty says Ottawa is looking for joint ventures with European companies to produce ammunition for rifles, for example.
2: It's a very big breakthrough as we extend our reach into Europe bilaterally with Poland. We're growing, and it's really taking hold.
0: But the U.S. remains the world's largest defense spender by a long shot, and many Canadian firms are hardwired into American supply chains. That makes a switch to Europe a hard pivot, says Kristen Sanferani, the CEO of defense industry group CADSEA.
3: So 70% of this pavilion are small businesses. It's very hard for a small business to sell directly to a very large government.
0: Russia's war next door in Ukraine has accelerated Europe's rearming, and it's pushing European defense companies to move at lightning speed, leaving Canadian firms facing a steep climb to turn this PR push into lasting contracts. Chris Brown, CBC News, in Kielce, Poland.
4: A Ukrainian drone attack killed four people in Russia. It happened in the southern city of Novorossiysk. The local governor says a child is among the dead. At least 29 people were wounded in the strikes. The Russian city is often the target of Ukrainian drone attacks. It is home to an oil outlet as well as key grain operations in Ukraine. An attack has left at least one person dead. Officials say Russian strikes damaged port and civilian infrastructure in Mykolaiv. Global oil prices are hovering around $100 U.S. a barrel as the Iranian war flares up. A newsreader with state television says Iran's Islamic Revolutionary Guard Corps carried out attacks in the Persian Gulf. Tehran says it attacked two U.S. naval ships and a number of oil tankers in the region. Iran also says it fired ballistic missiles at a base in Jordan. Jordan says those were intercepted or fell in remote areas. Iran says the strikes are in retaliation for U.S. attacks on Tuesday. U.S. Central Command says it destroyed five Iranian oil tankers after a missile attack on an American warship. Canada was a notable objector to the U.S.-led Iraq invasion in 2003. The war was launched purportedly to disarm then-President Saddam Hussein of weapons of mass destruction that were never found. But as the CBC's Darren Major reports, despite Canada's decision not to join, documents obtained through an access to information request reveal the government was preparing to possibly back the invasion.
5: If military action proceeds without a new resolution of the Security Council, Canada will not participate.
6: Prime Minister Jean Chrétien received a standing ovation from his MPs after announcing Canada would sit out the 2003 Iraq War. That same day, the U.S. withdrew a resolution from the UN Security Council that would have explicitly authorized military action. Cabinet meeting minutes from the weeks leading up to the war suggest the government would have redeployed ships to back the U.S. invasion. Retired General Ray Hinault was the chief of the defense staff at the time. He says that meant the Navy would have been involved in combat operations.
7: We were working under the assumption that we should be ready to do whatever government decided, whether it was going to get involved or not get involved.
6: The U.S. administration billed the conflict as part of the wider war on terror, launched in the wake of the September 11th attacks. Canada was already engaged in Afghanistan, and the documents say the government wouldn't be able to redirect ground troops if Canada joined the Iraq War. Senator Percy Down, who was in the meetings as Chrétien's chief of staff at that time, says conversations were emotionally heavy.
8: Had we gone in, we would have made a real contribution. The downside, of course, is hundreds of Canadian families and individuals would have been impacted because the Canadians would have been killed in that war.
6: The meeting minutes say Cabinet ended their discussions on Iraq with a philosophical discussion about life and death, including about when taking a life is justified. Darren Major, CBC News, Ottawa.
4: AI slop is clogging your social media feeds with spam and fake news. And according to a joint investigation from CBC News and Radio-Canada, it's also big business. They've tracked a network of accounts to a company based in Vietnam. Millions of Canadians have likely seen the content. Eric Sito.

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1: Noah! You threw my baby! She attacked me for no reason!
2: That's the sound of an AI-generated family drama, one of thousands of AI posts shared by a network of almost 200 Facebook accounts with more than 50 million followers. Fenwick McKelvey, professor of communications at Concordia University in Montreal, calls the content from these slop factories deceptive.
3: You know, it's quite staggering the scope of what's being done here, and I'm sure this is only a drop in the bucket.
2: Using digital evidence, the investigation linked this all to a Vietnamese company called HTV Network, run by CEO Ngo An Thanh. Ngo's company employs dozens of people who control accounts that post sensational, misleading, and downright fake content, much of it AI-generated to drive traffic towards websites it controls. Experts like Aisha White from Check My Ads explain their tactics.
4: They get paid to, you know, put up the content on the social media platform of whatever choice, and then they get paid ad revenue on the websites from where the social media content, you know, you click on it and it takes you there. It's very lucrative.
2: Among all the fake news that specifically target Canadians, headlines claiming Elon Musk might ban Edmonton Oilers players and Canadians from buying Teslas, or more sensationalist articles about the Tumblr Ridge shooting. No, the CEO denies his company is behind this. But after CBC reached out, HTV's website was taken down. Facebook did not reply to CBC's request for comment. Eric Cito, CBC News, Toronto.
0: This is part of an ongoing series with our visual investigations team and Radio-Canada's decryptors tracking those behind these fake news sites. 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And that is the latest national and international news from World Report. I'm Marcia Young.
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6: It's 7:10. It is Wednesday, September 9th. Good morning. I'm your host here on Daybreak, Sean Henry. It's dry now. 15 degrees, mostly cloudy skies in Montreal. We're sitting at 12 degrees in Rawdon. It is 15 degrees in Hemingford. Coming up this half hour, back to school, back to germs. We'll talk to our house doctor about navigating the fall virus surge. First, over to Lita Polson.
7: And right now on the roads, it's extremely congested. It is so back to school. I'm looking at the Metropolitan right now. It's heavy from Merien through the Anjou Interchange all the way down and past the Saint-Denis Point where we have a stalled vehicle and suddenly just opens up. But that's just for a moment because it slows again from Rockland down through the interchange.
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8: And Sean, the election wish lists, of course, are coming hard and heavy these days as the election campaign continues, including amongst elected officials, business types, and others off the island of Montreal who say a lot more has got to be done when it comes to better planning for public transit off island to better connect communities that are not specifically on the island of Montreal. We'll hear more about that coming up. We are also still talking election campaign coverage as the mayor of Quebec City wants a global plan from each of the parties when it comes to eliminating homelessness across the province, saying it is time to act, the time for talk needs to come to an end. And good news for parents in Montreal West. We've been telling you this story for some time now. The ongoing efforts to get a crossing guard at Royal West Academy after a couple of students were hit there in different incidents. Well, the guard is now on duty. More news is coming up at 7:30.
6: Thank you. We're expecting a cloudy day. There's a 40% chance of showers this morning. A few showers beginning late morning and winds will pick up in a high of 23 degrees. Factor in the Humidex 28. About the same forecast for Rawdon. Coming up on 7:12, kids are back in school, and along with their homework, they'll soon be bringing germs back home from the classroom. For a closer look at what illnesses are on the rise and how to protect your kids and the rest of the family, we're joined by our house doctor, Peter Lin. Good morning, Dr. Lin.
9: Good morning, Sean.
6: Hi. Okay, you can hear me. What viruses are moving around now?
9: Well, there's a lot of them, but rhinovirus is the common cold, and that's moving around. There's over 150 versions of it, so even though you had a cold before, you might get another one. COVID in the States, 47 states in the U.S. have COVID going up, and that's because their schools started at the end of July, and so the kids been mingling, and therefore their COVID cases are going up. In Canada, we just started the mingling just this week, so the viruses that people got from travel or their relatives will now have a chance to go into other students. So far, COVID, influenza, RSV, they're in the low numbers right now, but we know that they're going to take off.

0: usually COVID is the first one to take off, and then influenza and RSV will come about a month or so later. For measles, we had a big worry about that, but so far the cases have been like zero. But then again, people have traveled, so can they bring back measles? That's a possibility. So this is sort of the calm before the storm. You know, as the kids do their mingling, this is the beginning of the virus exchange program at school, I guess, if you want to call it that way.
1: I should say, Dr. Lin, we here in Quebec, we've been mingling for a little longer than the rest of the country because school started before Labor Day. And depending on the school or depending on the level of education, whether it was college or university, some started in mid-August, some started a little later in August, but everything before Labor Day. So we've been, the kids, the students have been out and about a little longer than the rest of the country, I suppose. How do all these viruses get into our kids?
0: Well, all the viruses work the same way. They have a set of keys to get into our cells, and they just want to use our factories and our supplies to make millions of copies of themselves. So all they have is keys and a set of blueprints on how to make themselves. That's all they carry. For COVID, the key is the spike protein. And for influenza, it's hemagglutinin, which is the key part that of the virus. And we call it H1N1. That H part is the set of keys that allows it to get into our cells. And viruses have evolved so much that they don't carry anything that's unnecessary. So this is why viruses can't move on their own. They don't fly, they don't crawl, because they know that we will help move them from one person to the next. So I will breathe out the virus and you will suck it in. So we are the Uber delivery service for them. And there's no extra machinery for them to carry, which means the virus can stay very small. So therefore, they can float out on a water

0: droplet when we're breathing or talking. So yes, coughing and sneezing sends more stuff out and sends it further away, but just breathing or talking is enough to move enough virus to the next victim. And with COVID, the virus is in your breath 2 days before you feel sick. So you don't even know that you're a walking virus factory, you know, as you're talking to people. And then you pass it to your family and coworkers. And so long live the virus, so to speak. And scientists have been reminding us that viruses have been around 3 to 4 billion years. So of course, they've perfected this art of survival, even though they can't move and they're very simple things, but they're able to replicate so quickly.
1: How do we protect our kids from all these viruses?
0: Yeah, I was thinking we need to make it into a video game or something. You know, tell them you're defending the castle. You know, the bad guys are trying to get in to use your stuff. And the only way in is through your nose and mouth for most of these types of viruses. And the good news is that they can't move on their own. Like if I told you that's the video game, they go, you can't move. That's easy. I just keep away from the thing. And that's the whole point. So some distance between you and other people is helpful. So if you're 6 inches away from somebody's face, you will suck in all the viruses that they're blowing out. But let's say I'm a foot and a half away. That's not crazy distancing, but there's a lot more air that I can suck in that doesn't have the virus in there. So a bit of distance is helpful. And teach your kids not to suck in, you know, when you're close to people, like when you're giving a hug or something like that, just hold your breath. And that way you're not breathing in their virus and sort of slow down your breathing. So you're not the vacuum cleaner in the room that's sucking all the viruses towards you. And your hands can bring the virus up to your nose and mouth, and then you can breathe the virus in that way. So the best thing is not to touch your face with your hands. And for people that have to do a lot of handshaking and stuff like that, I tell them shake with your right hand or whatever, and then scratch your nose with the other hand. And that way you have less viruses coming up there. Also, whenever your hand is near your face, just don't suck in the air at that moment. So therefore, even if there's virus,

0: it's on your hand, you won't breathe it into your body. And if you have to be close to somebody for a long time, then a mask does make sense to cut down the sucking power. So now the virus has to be super close to you before you can actually suck it in. And if the virus still gets into your body, then that's when vaccines are very helpful. They help to train your immune system ahead of time so that they know what to do with the virus. And for kids, their army has not seen a lot of action. So the vaccines can help them make weapons, you know, so that that way they're ready. And for the elderly, their army training center is not working. So the thymus is the training center, but by age 65, for most of us, the thymus has been replaced by fat, like the rest of my body has been replaced by fat. So the same thing there. So the vaccines are helpful in training because the training center for the elderly is down. And finally, for the elderly and kids that have immune problems, we might step in with antiviral medications that stop the virus production line. And that sort of stacks the odds back in our favor of winning over the virus.
1: You know, Dr. Lin, we're talking about kids this morning, but if

0: And remember, by the time your child is coughing and has a fever, most likely the virus has crossed to you. Having said that, we still want you to reduce the amount of virus that you're getting into your body. So fighting 1 million is better than fighting 100 million viruses. So the best thing to do is put a mask on the child, but that's uncomfortable for the child. So the next best thing is that we as parents, we wear the mask. That way we keep the virus from coming into our body and keep other family members away. So maybe separate eating time so you're not all crowded at the dinner table. And for kids that share a room, we used to hang a bed sheet between them. So I know it sounds old school, but it works because the virus needs to be sucked in. So any distance or barriers are helpful. Keep the child at home so you don't infect the school. And if grandparents have to come over and look after the kids, then make sure that they're wearing a mask and no hands to their face, because when they get the virus, they have more complications. They can't fight it off as well. And if you're going to work, then protect your coworkers. I usually tell them, I've got a cold, so I'm going to stay away from you guys. And people are so appreciative because you're protecting them. But if I don't do that, I infect them, they go home, infect their family, they then go to work and school, and then this is how the virus goes viral throughout the city. Eventually, the virus reaches the elderly, and that's when you see hospitalizations going up. So over the next month, first the kids get sick, then the parents get sick, and then the elderly get sick, and then you're going to hear about hospitalizations going up. But we can stop this whole cycle, right? Don't suck in the virus, no hands to your face, isolate if you get sick so you don't pass the virus to the next person. And remember, this virus can't move. It's like a USB stick. So if I don't move it to another computer, the virus will not infect another computer. So I was thinking for this week's t-shirt, it'll be a bunch of viruses, and it'll be a picture of Sting. You know, remember that police guy, you know, mm-hmm. with the song, Every yeah. Breath You Take, right?
1: Yeah.
0: And then on the back of the t-shirt, it'll say, don't be a suck. Okay, so that way we'll get them to understand what to do.
1: Thank you, Dr. Lin.
0: Thank you.
1: That is our house doctor, Peter Lin. Coming up on 720, here's Lita.
2: With a lot of volume on the roads. I'm not on public transit right now. I'm still working well on the EXO trains, although we did get notification that you will have a different platform at Gare Saint-Constant. This is on the Candiac line, also Gare LaSalle and Gare du Canal, which might confuse a few people. Just take note of that. If you are heading from the North Shore of Montreal, traveling along the Saint-Jérôme train line, all good, but the 15 jam-packed, and you took it yesterday, Sean. The 15,
1: yes,
2: it's pretty busy. It's a popular route mm-hmm. as people make their way from Blainville down to the Metropolitan. Loss of time, almost 38 minutes. That's including the trip, not including the trip.
1: Right, but what I did on the way back. So on the way there, I did the DeCarry, and okay. and then the 15 was a little complicated at times. But coming back, I didn't get as far as the Metropolitan. Oh. I actually parked the car, the Camino Tuo, in Saint-Laurent, and I took the REM the rest of the way.
2: Nice.
1: Oh. Because I didn't want to be stuck in that.
2: That's exciting.
1: Yeah.
2: I love multiple modes of transportation. That was fun.
1: Less stressed for me. Thank you, Lita.
2: You're welcome.
1: 721. If you've ever wondered why you have to pay tax on an item that was donated to a thrift store, well, you're not alone. Recently, someone wrote to the CBC with that exact question. She's a senior living in Ontario. The cost of living went looking for answers.
3: It's Tuesday afternoon at a Value Village in Calgary, and Ted Stobey is on a mission.
4: Well, we need a little clock for our motorhome, and it only fits in a certain spot,
3: yeah.
4: and it can only be so big.
3: This clock has to be about 8 inches wide, so Ted has a measuring tape with him.
4: I don't want to pay for it if it don't fit.
3: Ted's budget conscious. It's no accident he's here on Seniors Discount Day.
4: Oh, well, Tuesdays, you always get a discount on Tuesday.
3: He loves getting 30% off. What he doesn't love? Paying GST on his secondhand finds.
4: I mean, everything in that store has been given away by somebody. So they've already paid the GST on it.
3: Sorry, Ted. When it comes to sales tax, it's not about how many times an item has been bought and sold. It's about the sale itself.
5: We look at the activity and the who, not the good.
3: Lindsay Teds is an economist who teaches at the University of Calgary.
5: So if an individual is buying a used good and they're paying tax on it, that means they are buying that good through a seller who is engaging in a commercial activity.
3: And that seller is making a profit, which means they have to collect sales tax and pass it on to the government. Now, there are exceptions to this. This doesn't apply to garage sales or

0: or small charity shops.
1: That's why you can go to one thrift shop and pay the GST and another thrift shop and not pay the GST. Because while they're both thrift shops, they are fundamentally different organizations.
0: But generally, if you buy anything in Canada, even secondhand, you've got to pay sales tax. And not just on stuff. If you're buying concert tickets from a reseller like StubHub, you'll pay tax on it, just like the original buyer did. Between GST and PSD, that can mean paying as much as 15% more. As Lindsay says, nobody likes paying that. But it's a great way for governments to raise money.
1: It's efficient, it's effective, it's easy to collect.
0: And if sales taxes went away,
1: it means we increase our reliance on personal income taxes, corporate taxes, user fees. So, you know, choose your poison.
0: Ottawa makes about $50 billion a year from the GST. And secondhand goods are a growing part of the economy. Every year, Canadians spend millions of dollars buying other people's old stuff. Ted Stobie didn't spend that much at Value Village today, but he did score a sweet deal.
2: I just found the pair.

0: our pants.
1: Oh yeah, what made them good?
0: What makes them good? Because they're stretchy and in the back, and, and I have different sizes every once in a while.
1: It can expand to your meals.
0: Yes, this expands automatically.
2: For the cost of living, I'm Jenny DeRosio.
3: And a local election note to that, both the Pax Québécois and the Conservative Party of Quebec have promised to abolish provincial sales tax on second-hand goods if they are elected. Cost of Living, it airs Tuesdays after the 11:30 news and Sundays after the 12 o'clock news. 7:25, Jay Turnbull is here with sports, and we're going to go across the pond to Poland. Canada was playing an important soccer game.
4: Yeah, the U-20 Women's World Cup is underway in Poland. Canada is in a tough group. Canada earned a draw against England in its first game. Yesterday, they had to take on Brazil. And from what I've heard, did a bit of research here, Brazil is good at soccer.
5: Brilliant through ball. And the ball across, fired in. Another for Brazil. And it's Brenda, player that came on at halftime, laid on a plate for her.
4: A 3-0 loss for Canada. I must say this, too. Canada played most of the game with 10 players as a referee. Handed out a red card to a Canadian player in the 25th minute. And this is going to make it tough to get out of the group stage. Canada is third in Group B, 1 point. By the way, Canada minutes away from winning that game against England, by the way. The Young Lionesses scored on a penalty in the 89th minute. A win would have changed everything. Now Canada has to absolutely beat Tanzania on Friday. So because the top two teams in each group, the six groups, go through to the round of 16, as do the top four third place teams. 1 point would not do it for Canada. So they're going to obviously need to get a win against Tanzania on Friday.
3: Now let us talk more about New York tennis, the quarterfinals of the U.S. Open.
4: Yeah, a busy day in New York. On the women's side, defending U.S. Open champion Aryna Sabalenka beat Linda Nosková in four sets to advance to the semifinals. Sabalenka, world number one player, the Belarusian, is going for her third straight U.S. Open title, and she will now face American Jessica Pegula, who beat fellow American Emma Navarro in three sets. Then there was a really, really long match on the men's side. Americans Francis Tiafoe and Alex Mickelson had a five-set match go to a tiebreaker. So Tiafoe lost the first two sets, but he fought back to push the match to a fifth set, where he was also on the ropes. Mickelson won the first three games there. It went to a tiebreaker.

0: Tiafo.
1: Yeah, heck of a comeback by Tiafo. Mickelson, by the way, after the match, went to shake Tiafo's hand and broke down in tears. He was crying on his shoulder. The match lasted 4 hours and 38 minutes, and, you know, Mickelson had it. Like, he was right there and let it slip away.
2: Right.
1: Credit, of course, to Tiafo. Then it was Carlos Alcaraz's turn to play. He was up against American Ben Shelton, the two-time Canadian Open champ. He just won here in Montreal, a month ago or so. This one also went 5 sets, and this one also ended in a tiebreaker.
0: Ben Shelton, 6-3.
1: Ben Shelton winning there. This match ended, by the way, Sean, guess what time?
2: I don't know.
1: 3:33 in the morning.
2: Oh, wow.
1: The match ended at 3:33 in the morning. Who's up beside your girlfriend and your dad at that point watching you play tennis?
2: Yeah.
1: He says there were fans in the stands, but I was asleep, that's for sure. The latest finish ever.
2: 3:33, I was up.
1: You were getting up. You were still up.
2: No, I was still up. I was.
1: The latest U.S. Open finish ever. So now Shelton will play Tiafo in the semifinal. Didn't know this. No American man has won a major title since 2003. Later on today, by the way, around 5 o'clock or so, who knows, depending on how the other matches go. But the women's doubles, Canada's Gabrielle Dabrowski and her partner Luisa Stefani from Brazil are in the semis today against a couple of American players. So they're trying to make it to the U.S. Open final, of course, in doubles, where Dabrowski has had a lot of success. So we'll see how that goes.
2: Thank you, Jay.
1: Thanks.
2: 7:29, let's get to some weather right now. Cloudy skies with a 40% chance of showers. Then a few showers beginning late this morning. Winds will pick up a high of 23 degrees, factor in the humidex 28. Rod in about the same forecast, except showers starting an hour earlier or so. Winds pick up today in a high of 23 degrees with the humidex 28. Lita.
3: We're at

0: talking right now, elevators. They're all working for the REM. Everything's been functioning very well, too, at all the stations, all the branches, the trains. And EXO trains are working well for us. So is the Metro. Check those. Traffic is not. It's extremely congested, especially along the 40 as you make your way from Marien to the DeCary Interchange.
1: This is CBC News. Good morning. It is 7:30. I'm Sean Lyons with your CBC News from Montreal. We start with good news for parents at a Montreal area high school. A new crossing guard is now making it safe for Royal West Academy students to get to their classes. It comes after parents had been pleading with the city to protect the kids. The area, considered extremely congested during rush hours, coincides with school starting, of course, in these days. Blake Saraga is out at Royal West this morning, and he joins me live. Blake.
2: Morning, Sean. Students from Royal West are just starting to make their way across the Ainslie and Westminster intersection on their way to school, as they do every morning. But now, as you mentioned, they have someone watching over their shoulder, making sure the coast is clear. Here's what Sec 4 student Colton Derby has to say.
3: The crossing guard is a good temporary solution. I find it worked really well last year. It's, it makes it more obvious for the cars to stop, I feel.
2: A temporary crossing guard was assigned to the intersection by Montreal police last spring. This came after two students were hit by a car in February, resulting in minor injuries. Samara Savalkoff is the mother of a student who was hit at the intersection in 2024. She says the return of the guard is a relief.
4: We know that the kids, we surveyed them last year and they told us how much safer they felt having the previous crossing guard at the site. So we know that the whole community there, including the people who live in Montreal West, are all breathing a sigh of relief today.
2: Montreal West plans to reduce the roadway from 4 lanes to 2 and eliminate 2 left turn lanes. The crossing guard will be in place until the roadwork has been completed in early October. Back to you, Sean.
1: Thank you very much. Blake Saraga reporting live from Montreal West this morning. Shifting gears now to business news. Counter tariffs imposed on U.S. goods by the Canadian government yesterday are going to be hurting some Quebec businesses as the trade war continues. The duties mean that businesses here who purchase goods, raw materials, equipment, supplies from south of the border are going to have to pay 50% more. Jasmin Guinette is with the Canadian Federation of Independent Business. He worries Canada's counter tariffs are going to hurt manufacturing, construction, wholesale, and retail businesses.
5: There are many businesses that could not sustain the trade war if it is going to last more than 3 months.
1: Yannette says support measures coming from both Ottawa and Quebec mostly geared toward larger companies, that smaller businesses are falling through the cracks. He thinks the best thing that Ottawa could do right now to help small businesses would be to work hard to get those trade talks going again. A driver in Lévis is paying a high price for trying to challenge another driver to a drag race overnight. That other driver, by the way, turned out to be an undercover police officer. It happened at around midnight on President Kennedy. The driver allegedly challenged another car, which turned out to be an unmarked police vehicle, to a race and then took off. The exact speed isn't clear, but when the driver was stopped, they ended up being slapped with a $4,300 fine and 26 demerit points, seeing their license suspended as well. The mayor of Quebec City says he wants to hear concrete solutions and plans to the homelessness crisis as the election campaign continues. Bruno Marchand says time has come to act to eliminate the situation that affects around 12,000 people around Quebec. All the main parties have agreed to hold a summit on the issue in the coming months. Mayor Marchand, though, says action is needed now.
6: It's a matter of decades, one or two, but we can't at first for the next 4 years. Have an engagement about maybe reducing by half, maybe reducing by, but we need those leaders to engage themselves. We need those leaders to be accountable for that. And you're not accountable when you don't have ambitious goals.
1: The mayor says besides affordable housing and other issues, he also wants to see a census of the homeless population done every year instead of every 3. Meanwhile, elected officials in Vaudreuil-Soulanges, west of Montreal, banding together to demand the next provincial government prioritize transforming and revamping Highway 20 in that area. The autoroute connects the island of Montreal to Île-Perrot and Vaudreuil-Dorion. Constant stoplight

0: sites, though, and heavy volumes of vehicles and trucks create big backlogs there. Pankow's mayor, Claude Comeau, says the traffic along that 7-kilometer stretch affects people's quality of life, not to mention local businesses.
1: Well, this problem on a daily basis creates a lot of traffic with the lights, and also when the Illertort Bridge has an accident or to TransCanada, it creates huge traffic on the island. So our main arteries in Pankow, like the Fifth Avenue, creates transport trucks, huge traffic. So we can't even get out of the town many days.
0: Among some of the solutions being proposed are to have the stoplights removed along that stretch, as well as an overpass or underpass added on the island. Speaking of getting around, off the island of Montreal, mayors in the Richelieu Valley are calling on the candidates in this election to make public transit a priority there. They're complaining the current funding model simply not keeping up as the region continues to grow and travel habits continue to change. Chris Curries has that story.
2: Standing outside a train station in Mont-Saint-Hilaire, 8 regional mayors east of Montreal are asking the next provincial government to be more ambitious when it comes to public transit. They say more and more their residents need reliable ways to travel between communities on the South Shore, not just into Montreal. Mont-Saint-Hilaire Mayor Marc-André Gertin says municipalities want a greater say in how the system is run.
3: There are governance issues. There are certainly issues in terms of the quality of services. There are issues in terms of financing, where the money comes from, and how this is reinvested in all sectors of the Communauté Métropolitaine de Montréal.
2: Chambly Mayor Alexandra Labbé says municipalities also need to find a way to pay for local service as the REM expands.
4: We tend to forget the local offer has to grow together. If not, we're going to have like huge parking lots along all stations of the REM, and we won't have like the great bus dessert that goes with it.
2: Labbé says the REM is important, but local bus service needs to grow alongside it as the South Shore's population grows. The mayors want candidates to come up with a long-term plan for who makes decisions about transit and who pays for it. Chris Curries, CBC News, Mont-Saint-Hilaire.
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5: Thank you, Sean. Sean Lyons from the CBC Montreal Newsroom. Good morning. I'm Sean Henry. This is Daybreak on CBC Radio 1, the CBC News app, CBC Listen. It is Wednesday, September 9th. We are sitting at 15 degrees, cloudy skies in Montreal. It's 12 in Rawdon, 15 degrees in Hemingford. Coming up this half hour, writing a novel, hosting a TV series, and working at Université de Montréal. That's how former Montreal Mayor Valérie Plante stayed busy after leaving politics. She's sitting right

0: Another big problem, and this is on the Metropolitan westbound, just around Stinson. So before we only had stalled vehicles, and you know, they're not quite as, they don't attract a gridlock traffic jam like an accident. So at Stinson, there is an accident, two vehicles, right-hand lane. You'll make your way past that with an extra 30 minutes.
1: Right. It's almost crunch time at Edouard Montpetit.
0: Oh, yes.
1: The elevators.
0: Yes. And actually, at this point, yeah, a couple of minutes left to make it on with only a 15-minute delay before it goes up to almost 30 minutes to wait per elevator. So it's not only you have to wait for the trains, you have to wait for the elevators at Edouard Montpetit.
1: Pack your patience, that's for sure. Thank you. 7:39. Do you recognize this voice?
2: Une ville, c'est un concentré d'humanité. On nous vend souvent une carte postale. Derrière l'image, je cherche la vraie histoire.
1: Do you recognize that laugh?
3: Yes. It's always there.
1: That was, of course, Valérie Plante in the role of a documentary host for a new TV series. The former mayor of Montreal left City Hall just under a year ago, but she stayed busy since then. The new TV series called Ça brasse en ville that launches on Friday. Her new novel called Grenade comes out next week, and she'll start a new role at Université de Montréal soon. First, though, right here in studio, good morning. Thanks for coming in.
3: Thank you for having me.
1: How have you been since you left politics?
3: Fantastic. Yeah. I mean, you know, I keep saying like I don't necessarily miss the job, but I loved it so much. And when I left, I did have energy left. I had a lot of energy, actually. So though I took the time to resource myself, I took time to love my people around me, spending time with the kids and traveling. But I also I'm a person with a lot of ideas, lots of energy. And when I get good proposition, like the one for the Siri, I couldn't say no. So though I was resting or actually getting on a different rhythm, I think this is what changed the most. The rhythm is different.
1: Right. In what way? So when you packed up and you left City Hall and you took time for yourself, how easy or hard was it for you to slow down?
3: I did prepare my exit, you know, so I knew what I wanted to do after. So I went traveling by myself, you know, just wanted to be alone and see different things. But that's it. I knew what I wanted to do. I wanted to really continue to carry projects, creative projects, because I did write a novel just before leaving office. I did write it very quickly. But then after not being the mayor, having time, I was able to work on that novel and spend all the time needed to make it hopefully a good novel. Right. But it's just like I said, I'm a person I've always been somebody with tons of ideas, but I was not able to accomplish them necessarily. I was so busy being the mayor and I loved it. But now it's different. I'm kind of bringing my own voice with no filter. It's different because before I was actually carrying an institution, and that is a big responsibility that I took very seriously. But now it's me.
1: How quickly did you get started on these projects? I mean, you said you wrote the book while you were still in office, but Ça brasse en ville, how quickly did that get started after you left office?
3: So I left office in beginning of December, for example, and I started to shoot in other countries because the series happens in other countries. So there's in Senegal, in Rwanda, in Argentina. So it's in different places. It started in March for almost like 3 months. In and out, coming back home sometimes to be with the family and working on other projects, because even everything, all my strong opinions and my dedications towards climate change didn't change. So I've been involved in different places as well, but behind, far from the camera, but I was quite busy.
1: So you visited 6 cities on 3 continents. What was it like to switch roles from being at the center of city government to a storyteller of other cities?
3: Actually, it was great. I felt like it was a perfect mix. That's why I said yes, because not only am I covering, like talking about how other cities are dealing with their issues, with the chaos that always happen in a city necessarily, but also I was able to bring my experience as a mayor, knowing how a city works, like, you know, the details on day to day, how it works, but also because I'm an anthropologist, I wanted to tell the story through citizens, the people that

0: lives the city. I kind of got far. I didn't go for the official voices. I wanted to hear the people first, people that lives the problem, find solution, you know, mobilize themselves to say, hey, there has to be something done. So I thought that was very interesting.
1: Did you exchange with the people and say, well, this is how we did it in Montreal, or this is how other cities have done it in your exchanges in your role as mayor?
0: Oh, yeah, absolutely. Because I was in certain cities, I was very jealous of some of the things they were able to do. For example, regarding transport. And I just heard the news about some problems in the RAM right now, which is always an issue for people. We want people to be mobile, right, in the city. So I was jealous on how other cities have been developing their network year after year, not waiting every 25 years to do a big project, for example.
1: Which city was the one that made you the most jealous?
0: I mean, of course, when you go to Europe, especially in Oslo, you're like, oh my God, you know, but then in other cities, it was not perfect in terms of transportation, but then you see other things and you're like, we're doing this in Montreal, we're doing it so well. For example, I've never seen there's no cities like Montreal for pedestrian streets. We have 12 in Montreal, big ones, and in different neighborhoods. This is crazy. Nowhere in the world do we have that amount of pedestrian street of that quality. So there was comparison. I was able to bring also, you know, bringing like some of the difficulties and challenges I was facing, talking with citizens and comparing. It was quite interesting. What? And that's what I'm hoping actually people will see. The complexity of running a city, but also the opportunity that you have when you run a city.
1: And you said you spoke to people who are coming up with solutions. Did you speak to the decision makers as well? Did it get that far?
0: I mean, some of the time, but I really wanted to have the raw version of a city. That's not I like to say that this series is not a postcard. And it's more raw. It's, you know, when we were filming and there was garbages, we filmed anyway. We didn't look the other way around because, you know, it might be the day that they're going to pick up the garbage or not. So we've been, you know, seeing that as well. And that's what a city is all about.
1: Yeah. What lessons can Montrealers learn from how the cities you visited address some of the problems they face?
0: Actually, like I said, I was quite, it really reassured me on how Montreal is great, and especially how citizens here are open-minded to new for innovation and to try things. And I think, again, the pedestrian streets are a great example of that. Mm-hmm. I think that in terms of security, sometimes other cities have been finding other ways, like there's the police officers, of course, that are part of security, but there's other ways also to bring a sense of security through arts, through mobilizing citizens. So other cities, and we'll see it, are organizing themselves, not differently, but they're adding layers. And I think that's what's interesting, again, around complexity. There's not one solution that fits for all. There has to be a multiple of pieces to a solution for a big, because it's complex.
1: Has your perception changed of how cities are run since in your observation of other cities?
0: I keep loving cities. I truly believe in the power of mobilization of cities because we're close to the citizens. It's not always easy to be so close, but at the same time, we get the real thing of how people feel about certain things. I feel like we're innovators. We can bring forward solution or try things that maybe at the state level or province level, they don't have the ability or they don't want to, whatever it is. But I feel like cities should be more considered like a real partner at every level. And I invite citizens, hopefully they realize how much power they have. If they mobilize themselves, like it's okay to go vote every 4 years, but we can also get together. And in Montreal, we have great examples of things that have changed because people were mobilizing in their neighborhood. So that's something that I've learned throughout. And I can definitely say about Montreal.
1: Let's talk now about the novel. You wrote it while you're still in office. You fine-tuned it after. What's it about?
0: Woo! it's about, so the title is Grenades, yeah. Right? We could say in English. So It's not, it's about how do we rebuild ourselves after an explosion. And we follow, there are six characters. They all have their own voice. So it's quite something, but I wanted to give them their own personality and they kind of interfere all together. But I've been, it questions this idea of whatever explosion happens in ourselves or around.

0: around us because we follow some of the characters that are happening in other countries mm-hmm. as well. But how do we do it? And I hope that people will feel touched and like the characters and will take them to also question, like have those, because it's tough to rebuild yourself when there's something difficult happens or it's tough, but there's tools. And I also wanted to bring, I don't know, sisterhood for me has been a huge part of how I've been kind of rebuilding myself every time there's been, because we all have grenades, I think, inside us in a way or another. But for me, one of the tool or one of the way to navigate has been sisterhood. So there's, it's, yeah, I think it's, it talks about humans. I'm an anthropologist. This is where it all starts.
1: Yeah. And on top of the novel, the Sabkas en Ville, Université de Montréal.
0: Yeah.
1: Have you really slowed down? Is the pace really that slow now?
0: I did slow down, I swear. But being the mayor has been, you know, it's almost like being in the army in terms of structure and the schedule. And it's okay because people rely on you. They want to see you. So it's a big job. But yes, I have slowed down, but I need to keep my brain busy because I have things to say, things to share.
1: Sure.
0: And working with university was just also an offer I couldn't say no because they want to, I will support how we can match better researcher, the work they're doing at university, but also with the public deciders. And this is something I'm really attached to. I think that all decisions should be based on data, on science. This is how it should work. And so I will support that strategy.
1: Are you following the provincial election campaign?
0: Oh, yeah, as a citizen, of course. Like, even though I don't comment on the politics, I follow it. Of course, I need to go and vote myself.
1: Right. would you return to politics? I know you said you don't miss it and there's a different pace and whatnot, but, you know, is that in the cards?
0: It's not on my radar right now. It is not because I feel like, and I've always said, there's other ways to change the world. Of course, when you have the executive power, you can do so much. And I'm proud of what I was able to do. But there's other ways. So who knows? But right now, it's not on my radar.
1: Right. First things, yes. your calendar's very busy. I guess you wake up a little later, too, now. Because of you can manage your time better.
0: Exactly. But I'm a lefto, early bird.
1: An early bird.
0: I'm a early swimmer, actually. I swim almost every day. Even when I was mayor, actually. So now I can... It's part of my routine. It's part of my my drill.
1: When people see you on the streets, what do they say to you? What kind of conversations do they have with you?
0: So nice. It's actually very nice. I have to say they've been good to me, and this is why I'm so happy right now with the book and the series. I'll be able to meet people again, also in Salon du Livre and all these things. But I have to say, people are very nice to me. It's always nice when people say, oh, this that you've done, or we miss you. We miss your laugh. We miss your smile. We miss, you know, hearing you. It's nice. There's been windy times. Let's put it this way, which is part of the deal when you decide not to support status quo and you want to move forward with big projects. But I feel like, devoir accompli. Mission accomplished. That's how I feel when they talk to me. So,
1: thanks for coming in this morning.
0: Thank you so much for having me. I missed you guys.
1: Let me come back to politics then.
0: Oh, yeah, no.
1: Valérie Plante, 45th mayor of Montreal, first woman elected mayor of Montreal. Lita.
2: I'm studying the Oslo transportation system, by the way, after she mentioned it, of course. And our transportation currently, our public transportation, working very well, including the REM. But don't forget, it is public transit rush hour right now all over, whether you're taking the orange line, the green line, yellow too, all very busy at this time till 8:30 in the morning. And don't forget the roads, Metropolitan, clearing a big accident right now around Stinson.
1: All right, thank you. 7:52, the trade war with the U.S. still on everyone's mind in the second week of the provincial campaign. Opposition leaders, however, are looking to shift the conversation towards other issues. Our new election columnist, Jean-François Lisée, joins us on the line. He's a political analyst working with Radio-Canada and Le Devoir, also former leader of the Parti Québécois. He was with us a few years ago as a political analyst. Jean-François, welcome back.
3: Sean, very, very nice to talk to you again.
1: Let's talk about the trade war and which party is benefiting from the trade war. What are your thoughts on that?
3: Well, structurally, the rally around the flag principle should apply to the current premier, Christine Fréchette, and she

0: she has had an interesting bounce since the start of the trade war that must be partially attributable to it, but partially attributable to her own appeal. But it seems to be stalled. I mean, the latest three or four polls show that she's stuck and 5 points behind the Parti Québécois. And when you dive down into these numbers, you see that, well, first, she is not so far ahead when people are asked, who's the best leader to protect us from Trump? She's only ahead a couple of points ahead of Paul Saint-Pierre Plamondon. And in the debate about what should be the best response, Plamondon is in the mix. And so he's managed to soften the blow. Mm-hmm. Now, two other elements. One is that in the Léger poll of yesterday, we have 60% of the electorate that says, we want to change the government. And so the push for change is very high and does not help, of course, Cassine Fréchette at all. Mm-hmm. And ask, is the trade war a major influencer to your vote? Only a third of the electorate says this is a major influencer to my vote. So it seems that it will not transform Cassine Fréchette into Mark Carney, as Carney won the last election, right, thanks to Trump's war.
1: Let's talk about Paul Saint-Pierre Plamondon for a second. He said that he'll seek the support of other political parties for sovereignty if the Parti Québécois forms a minority government, and obviously said it would be easier if it was a majority government. What do you make of that?
0: Well, that's a tough thing to do because, you know, we've had minority governments before that can govern for an extended period of time if they're willing to compromise on the budget and some legislation and so forth. But if you want to start a referendum, you need a majority vote in the assembly. So then it depends how weak a minority will he have. If the elections were held today, mm-hmm. he wouldn't have enough votes. The PQ plus Québec solidaire, who said they would support a referendum, but I suppose they would negotiate, they would have some ask, mm-hmm. but they're not sufficiently numerous to bring a PQ minority beyond the 50% line. So the Conservatives said there's no way we're going to give him our votes for a referendum. Of course, Liberals will not. The CAQ is not set to do this now. What would the situation be 3 years hence? Mm-hmm. Are there members of a future CAQ caucus that would be inclined to say yes? Well, these are all questions to which we have no answers now.
1: Mm-hmm. What are some of the issues being overshadowed, Jean-François, by the trade war talks?
0: Well, it's difficult to say because the parties are really covering the whole range of issues. Every day, I mean, it's tough to track for a voter that does not spend more than 10 minutes a day on this issue. But, you know, they have proposals for the economy, health, education. I mean, there's no lack of a proposal. Yeah. People say, well, health, education are the foremost issues. Well, how will they decide? So parsing through the different proposals, I'm not sure. I think it will go down to personalities, mm-hmm. trust,

0: shift from week to week? I know the first week of campaign, it's one thing. Second week, going into third week, how do things change and how do you start to cement that message and figure out where to campaign and where to reach voters?
1: Well, the first thing that you have to bear in mind is that the number of voters tuning in to the campaign grows every week. And so we say, well, the campaign really starts at Labor Day, all right? Oh, no, the campaign really starts at the first debate, because then you have an important cohort of voters who will switch in just at the debate. And there is a cohort that will switch in only in the last week. I mean, I've done canvassing, I've done phone banks, and in the last week, I swear, Sean, you meet a lot of people who didn't know there would be an election the next Monday, and you actually inform them that there's going to be an election, and you're too polite to ask, haven't you been outside? Haven't you seen all these signs everywhere? Okay, but there is a significant portion of the electorate that has a life outside politics, that is not interested, but that will vote. And their vote will make a huge difference in a tight election, which is what we have now. Yeah. So what I'm telling the leaders is that just repeat. And when you're tired of repeating, well, start repeating again, because a lot of people haven't heard your message. Right. And don't try to reinvent yourself every week. Be consistent.
0: Yeah. All right. Jean-François, we'll leave it there for today. We'll talk to you next time. Thank you.
1: All right. Bye-bye.
0: That is our new election columnist, Jean-François Lizé. 7:59, here's Lita.
2: With a big accident that continues over on the Metropolitan westbound at Stinson in the right-hand lane. It's blocked past Anjou right through to Montreal East.
0: This is Daybreak on CBC Radio 1, the CBC News app, CBC Listen. My name is Sean Henry. You can also download the CBC News app and listen to us on the go. Some of the interviews you heard this morning, we will have that on our CBC Listen page if you want to listen to them again. World Report is coming up next.
3: This is World Report. Good morning. I'm Marcia Young. U.S. President Donald Trump is banning some Canadian imports. Late yesterday, Trump signed new executive orders prohibiting Canadian alcohol and several other products from being imported into the U.S. It is Washington's latest escalation in the trade war. The CBC's Janice McGregor joins me now from Ottawa. And Janice, where do things stand this morning?
4: Well, on the one hand, Marcia, when you take a list of imports that were already subject to a 50% tariff and you now ban them outright, well, a price handicap of that magnitude for some businesses could have already been effectively blocking their trade, especially for alcohol products where consumers have a lot of choice. On the other hand, last night brought more lists of Canadian exports that are set to soon be hit with a new 50% tariff. The only green shoot, if you could call it that, is that the value of those, according to the briefing that U.S. officials gave last night, is roughly the same as another list of goods that the U.S. has now decided not to tariff after all, suggesting that contrary to the U.S. Trade Representative's assertion that the price impacts of Trump's tariff strategy are negligible, in fact, when it came to certain essentials like cement and toilet paper, they were being felt, and the White House was hearing about it.
3: Will we see more retaliation from Canada?
4: Well, the only person speaking publicly today is Finance Minister François-Philippe Champagne. We'll see if he has anything more to say about the last-minute efforts to tweak Canada's retaliation list to protect businesses and the process for certain priority businesses to have their tariffs refunded. The moves that continue to irritate the White House the most, though, originate with Canadian premiers. Yesterday, one of the hawks in that crowd, BC's David Eby, suggested that more retaliation could be coming.
5: There are many things here in British Columbia that Americans, American companies enjoy having access to that we are reviewing, and many ways for us to impose costs if necessary.
4: BC is also doubling down, encouraging residents to buy local. The purchasing choices of ordinary folks, probably the most powerful tool in Canadian hands right now.
3: Thank you, Janice.
4: You're welcome.
3: The CBC's Janice McGregor in Ottawa. The federal government is pouring hundreds of millions of dollars into the Mackenzie Valley Highway Project. It is the biggest investment yet.

0: in the All Season Road. It would connect southern Northwestern territories to Inuvik. And as the CBC's Kate Kyle tells us, the project is being positioned as supporting national defense.
1: But more importantly, this infrastructure, we believe, is going to be transformational.
2: The announcement unveiled at Yellowknife's airport, $405 million towards the Mackenzie Valley Highway project.
1: The Mackenzie Valley Highway will change life for the people here.
2: And Canada, said Federal Transport Minister Stephen McKinnon.
1: Arctic sovereignty, climate change, obviously trade uncertainty, and a number of other factors have combined to make it a true project of national importance.
2: The Mackenzie Valley Highway has been talked about for decades. The proposed 800-kilometer all-season gravel road would reduce remote communities' reliance on barges and winter roads. It could also help support Arctic defense and create jobs. Caroline Wozniak is the NWT's Minister for Strategic Infrastructure.
3: All residents who are ready, willing, and able to be employed during the construction stages are needed.
2: This latest injection of money will go towards bridges, design work, and environmental assessment, all things needed before road construction can begin. There's renewed urgency to get this project built, says Ken Coates, Professor Emeritus at the University of Saskatchewan.
4: And you know, right now, mostly because of Mr. Trump, we're desperate to show that the country is going and moving forward.
2: For that to happen, the project will need significantly more funding to move to the next phase. Kate Kyle, CBC News, Yellowknife.
0: A Ukrainian drone attack killed four people in Russia. It happened in the southern city of Novorossiysk. The local governor says a child is among the dead. At least 29 people were wounded in the strikes. The Russian city is often the target of Ukrainian drone attacks. It's home to an oil outlet as well as key grain operations. Ukraine's President Volodymyr Zelensky says an attack near the Ukraine-Moldova border has left at least two people dead. Another person was killed in Russian airstrikes in the city of Mykolaiv. Global oil prices are climbing as fighting between the U.S. and Iran flares up. They're hovering around $100 U.S. a barrel. The surge in oil prices comes as Iran says it has attacked two American vessels and eight oil tankers in the Persian Gulf. Tehran says it is in retaliation for earlier U.S. attacks on its tankers. Crystal Gomansing has more.
5: Yeah, the back and forth is pretty straightforward.
6: U.S. Secretary of State Marco Rubio on Tuesday casually noted the routine tit-for-tat exchanges with Iran. This morning, Iran says it attacked vessels in the Strait of Hormuz, including American warships, a claim disputed by U.S. military officials. Traffic in the shipping route for about 20% of the world's oil is nearly at a standstill, while global oil prices are rising quickly. Oil tankers in ports in Kuwait and Bahrain were also threatened by Iran, according to a statement carried on state media. The Islamic Revolutionary Guard also claims to have inflicted heavy damage after bombing a U.S. military base in eastern Jordan. Reuters news agency is quoting an unnamed U.S. official who says all American troops were accounted for. Jordanian forces say they intercepted 18 of 20 ballistic missiles fired by Iran. The attacks followed U.S. strikes Tuesday that destroyed five Iranian tankers, sinking one, a strategy Rubio says would continue.
5: Iran continues to try to hit U.S. naval ships. And for every time they do that or try to do that, they're going to lose tankers.
6: Crystal Gomansing, CBC News, Jerusalem.
0: Norway is saying a final farewell to King Harald V. A choir sings as pallbearers carry the king's coffin into Oslo's cathedral. Earlier, a 21-gun salute rang out over the capital as the procession from the royal palace made its way to the church. Harald's son, the new King Haakon, and other royals walked behind the draped coffin. A number of foreign dignitaries are attending today's funeral, including Britain's Prince William and Ukrainian President Volodymyr Zelensky. Harald died late August at the age of 89. He was Europe's oldest monarch. And finally, AI slop is clogging your social media feeds with spam and fake news. And according to a joint investigation from CBC

0: News and Radio-Canada. It's also big business. They've tracked a network of accounts to a company based in Vietnam. Millions of Canadians have likely seen the content. Eric Sito from the CBC's Visual Investigations team brings us this exclusive report.
1: Noah! You threw my baby!
2: She attacked me for no reason!
3: That's the sound of an AI-generated family drama, one of thousands of AI posts shared by a network of almost 200 Facebook accounts with more than 50 million followers. Fenwick McKelvey, professor of communications at Concordia University in Montreal, calls the content from these slop factories deceptive.
4: You know, it's quite staggering, the scope of what's being done here, and I'm sure this is only a drop in the bucket.
3: Using digital evidence, the investigation linked this all to a Vietnamese company called HTV Network, run by CEO Ngo An Thanh. Ngo's company employs dozens of people who control accounts that post sensational, misleading, and downright fake content, much of it AI-generated to drive traffic towards websites it controls. Experts like Aisha White from Check My Ads explain their tactics.
5: They get paid to, you know, put up the content on the social media platform of whatever choice, and then they get paid ad revenue on the websites from where the social media content, you know, you click on it and it takes you there. It's very lucrative.
3: Among all the fake news that specifically target Canadians, headlines claiming Elon Musk might ban Edmonton Oilers players and Canadians from buying Teslas, or more sensationalist articles about the Tumblr Red shooting. No, the CEO denies his company is behind this. But after CBC reached out, HTV's website was taken down. Facebook did not reply to CBC's request for comment. Eric Sito, CBC News, Toronto.
0: This is part of an ongoing series with our visual investigations team and Radio-Canada's decryptors tracking those behind these fake news sites. 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That is the latest national and international news from World Report. 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I'm Marcia Young.
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7: It's 8:10. It is Wednesday, September 9th. Good morning. I'm your host, Sean Henrich. Take a look at the forecast right now. Getting warmer. It's 16 degrees, cloudy skies in Montreal. Rodden, we're sitting at 13 degrees. Hemingford, right now, we are sitting at 16 degrees. Coming up this half hour, do you think we talk about environmental issues enough? Montreal's first ever Climate Week is bringing the topic to the forefront, and we're going to discuss that with the organizer. First, over to Lita Polson with the morning commute.
8: And issues with EXO right now, the Vaudreuil-Hudson trains slowing around the Île-Perrot station all the way through to Lucien Lallier, and we do have delays too up on the 136. Earlier problem around Saint-Rémy off to the right-hand side. A stall will cause a delay, especially on that busy 136 east.
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9: And Sean, lots to get to. Good news for parents around the Royal West Academy in Montreal West. They've been asking for a crossing guard for some time, and now a guard is indeed on duty, at least for the time being. We'll take you out to Royal West this morning. Talking business, as businesses in this province prepare for the fallout from the ongoing trade war between Canada and the U.S. More tariffs, more counter-tariffs, and businesses say, yes, this is going to possibly cost them dearly in the weeks and months to come. And from the mayor's office to the hosting chair, Valérie Plante of Montreal, touring the world and bringing the experiences, both good and bad, of running cities around the world back home in a new documentary series. We'll tell you more about all that coming up at 8:30.
7: Thank you. Weather-wise, we're expecting cloudy skies. There's a 40% chance of showers for a few hours. A few showers beginning late morning. The winds will pick up today in a high of 23 degrees. Factor in the humidex, it will feel like 28. For tonight, showers ending late evening, then mainly cloudy with a 40% chance of showers. Still windy, though, and a low of 19. And expect that same forecast for Rodden. Coming up on 8:12, the first Montreal Climate Week is underway. It takes after similar events dedicated to climate action organized all over the planet. The timing of the event, no mistake. Organizers hope to stir up conversations about climate issues during the election campaign. Juliette Champoux-Pellegrin is the executive director and co-founder of Montreal Climate Week and joins us in studio. Good morning. Thank you for coming in.
10: Good morning. Thank you for having me.
7: What can people expect from this first Montreal Climate Week?
10: they can expect events taking place across the island. So these are events that are organized by the community across Montreal. So it was really an open call. Anyone who wanted to organize an event for this

0: was welcome. They just had to submit it, and it had to be about the climate. And so there are all sorts of events. We've got panels, roundtables, activities, hands-on skills learning, exhibits, performances. And a vast majority of these activities are free because we wanted it to be very accessible.
1: Let's talk about some of those activities. Hands-on skills learning. What kind of examples do you have for us?
0: Oh, today there's a learn how to mend your knits. So you can bring a sweater and learn how to fix it so that it lasts longer. There's learn to sew with jeans, learn to use Bixi, learn to paint in nature. So a lot of different types of skills that can, you know, calm your eco-anxiety and also make things last longer.
1: Mm-hmm. And let's talk about that too, because I think when you talk about learning to knit and learning how to mend some of your own clothes, people are not thinking about an environmental aspect there. So how do you make that connection?
0: It's this really great thing that we wanted to do with Climate Week is reconnect a lot of different pieces that we wouldn't, exactly as you said, connect to climate typically. And so it's thinking, okay, well, if my things last longer because I mend them, then I don't have to buy as much, which means less ends up in our landfill. So it's really rethinking circularity and how we use things and can we make them last longer so we don't consume as much. So it's all connected to climate, but in ways that we don't necessarily identify right away.
1: When I tease this conversation, I ask the question, do you think we talk about environmental issues and I'm going to ask you specifically, because we're in an election campaign, do you find that the topic is talked about enough in the current election campaign or any election campaign?
0: It's going to be a no on both counts from me, that's for sure. Especially as we look at this election campaign, it's just not present. And that's particularly shocking given the summer we're just coming out of with the incredible forest fires we've witnessed, the extreme heat, the flooding. I mean, what we just witnessed in Nepal is... witnessing that is tragic. And so it's really shocking, especially as we talk about all the geopolitical issues that we have going on. Energy transition is actually a huge lever that we have and that we're not even talking about.
1: How would you want climate and environment to be talked about in an election campaign?
0: I want to hear plans. I want to hear what they're thinking of putting in place, how they're talking to communities about solutions that are adapted to them. I also just want to hear that they know this is happening. It feels like we're ignoring this like huge thing that's right behind us. And it's like, wait, but you see this, right? Like it's here.
1: The former Minister of Environment and Climate Change, Stephen Guilbeault, is an ambassador for Montreal Climate Week. Here's what he had to say about the realities of climate change.
2: Climate change can obviously be very doom and gloom, and often we've seen, I mean, when we've talked about it in the news recently, it has been more about the catastrophes, the forest fires in Canada, the heat waves in Europe, the tragedy in Tibet and Nepal from 2 weeks ago. And obviously this is part of the reality of climate change, but there is also another reality of climate change of communities and cities all across the country and all around the world organizing to do their part to try and better prepare themselves to face the impacts of climate change. So working on things like resiliency.
1: How are you able to have these discussions without fixating on the negative? Or are you even able to have these discussions without bringing up the negative?
0: I think the balance that we're striking, specifically at Montreal Climate Week, and this is really thought out, we've put together a whole strategy on how to communicate in this way, is about 30% reality and then 70% solutions. Because you got to know what's happening. You have to be rooted in reality. You can't say, oh, no, it's not that bad. No, it is. But also we have all the solutions. There's so much we can do. And so we are rooted in what we call radical hope. And it's a daily practice. Every day you show up, you say, I see what's happening. Here's everything I can do about it. And so the goal with all these activities is telling people, here's what you can also do about it.
1: How do you handle people who feel that it's hopeless? There's nothing that can be done and their eco-anxiety is high?
0: I mean, the first thing is talk about it, obviously, but I kind of love this. There's a bit of a pushback saying it's a bit selfish to think that everything's doomed because that means you're not trying. That means you're not. And so it's not to put on people saying you're being selfish, but I like personally having that opinion of saying I can't give up. I'm giving up on everyone who can't act. I'm giving up on future generations. No, I can't do that.
1: Let's talk about environmental issues in Montreal. What issues in Montreal should we focus on that affects us on an everyday basis?
0: Yeah, it's a great question. There's a lot of different ones depending on your life, but I would say a huge one is mobility. How do you get to work? How do you get to school? Do you use a solo car? Can you use an alternative? That's a big one. How we consume and how we get rid of what we consume is also a big one. Canada is one of the worst emitters of waste per capita. So looking at, okay, how can we reduce that and also

0: So then how do we treat that trash? And then obviously getting involved in your communities, making sure that we have this kind of net so that if we have extreme flooding, extreme heat, you have people in your community you can help and that will help you.
1: One of the things that we've talked about over the last little while, especially when it comes to flooding, is the unpredictability. The fact that this is just happening and all these millimeters of rain are falling at once in a short period of time. And there is a search for solutions, but there's also a feeling like we're really at Mother Nature's mercy.
0: We are only at her mercy this much if we don't prepare. If we have resilient communities that have this like a net that can catch you, if we prepare our buildings for these floods, if we have community plans, if we have emergency management, like we actually do have the solution so that this isn't like, oh no, it happens and we're not prepared. Like there's actually so much we can do to make sure that when this happens, obviously it is unpredictable, but there's a lot that we can put in place.
1: This just started, Montreal Climate Week. What have you heard so far from attendees?
0: I mean, honestly, maybe people are giving me their feedback because they know I made it, but it's only been positive, which has been incredible. Like the first day was, it was such a beautiful high and it was, you know, kind of a slower start, fewer events, but today's like events back to back to back. And so I'm really excited. The energy that we're feeling around it and just seeing a lot of even social media accounts of people my age who I don't normally see talk about the environment that are bringing it up. That's a huge win for me.
1: Are you seeing the way environments talk about different through generations, the different generations of attendees?
0: That's a great question. I think I want to see how it goes throughout the week more, but so far I think it's pretty nuanced. I think there's a lot of excitement about the fact that this is youth led. And so that's been like a big thing that keeps being brought up. But in general, I think everyone's just kind of feeling this like sigh of relief of, oh, we get to talk about this.
1: What's your message to party leaders ahead of the provincial election while they're campaigning, while they're talking to people, going door to door and making announcements?
0: The biggest thing is to think, and we know this has been proven, we can focus on many things at once. We know that climate does not need to be in a silo. It is so connected to all these other crises that we are experiencing, cost of living, housing, resilient communities. All of this is connected. And so it does not need to be like, oh, well, I'll deal with Trump and tariff wars and all this, and then one day we'll touch the environment. You can do them at the same time. It's actually really integral that we do them at the same time.
1: Thanks for coming in this morning.
0: Thank you so much for having me.
1: That is Juliette Champoux-Pellegrin, the executive director and co-founder of Montreal Climate Week. The event runs until Sunday, September 13th. It is 8:20. Here's Lita.
2: And service resuming now with the Axel Vaudrey Hudson heading from Pointe Claire right through to Gare Centre, Gare Vendôme, right now towards Lucien Lallier. And if you are traveling up to Kerry, long lineup of traffic again this morning. And that's from de la Vérendrye right through to the de Kerry interchange. But hotspot this morning has really been the 40, all the way from Montreal East, all the way through Anjou, all the way down all the different areas, as people join in and crowd onto that expressway all the way through the de Kerry interchange. Sean, we're tracking it with a 71-minute delay.
1: How long?
2: 71 minutes.
1: 71, oh boy.
2: It's actually even easier. It's easier on the 25 South down to the LaFontaine Tunnel than it is on the Met West.
1: You know what we haven't done in a while, Lita? We haven't checked ridership on those buses that leave Radisson Metro that go to, but they use the LaFontaine Tunnel to get people to Boucherville and areas. We're due for a checkup on them, see how people are using them, how often to use. I mean, when I'm in the area, I do see the buses are not full, but there are people riding them.
2: People have gotten a good habit going there.
1: Yeah, and of course, as we know, there's a specific route that those buses take that gets them to the front of the line to get into the LaFontaine Tunnel.
2: And nothing is better than being in the front.
1: Yes.
2: In traffic jams.
1: Yes, as long as people let you in.
2: Yes. The zipper effect.
1: They should, though.
2: Yes. They should. It is actually a technique, a driving technique that most cities, and we're just getting used to the you, then me, then you, then me, that kind of the zipper effect.
1: People get testy, though.
2: They do. Sometimes. And they give you those looks. I know. I keep trying, though.
1: Thank you, Lita. It's 8:22. Citizens will be able to voice their concerns about the proposed new port terminal in Côte-Rocard this week. The Bureau d'audience publique sur l'environnement, or BAP, they're holding public consultations. Hélène Reeves speaks for Vigie Citoyenne Port de Côte-Rocard. That's a citizens group that is seeking to safeguard the St. Lawrence River and the health of residents.
3: in Contrecoeur, the citizens of Contrecoeur,

0: will be affected by two major ports. One that is being built right now for containers in Contrecoeur, which is meant to raise the capacity of the Port of Montreal by 60%. So it's a huge container port that will add up to 1,200 trucks each day, almost 9 trains every week. And so that's already a huge structure that will affect the health of the citizens of Contrecoeur. And then at the other end of Contrecoeur, there would be this port of Sorel-Tracy, which will add even more pollution. So they both need to be analyzed together to see what are the impacts on the citizens of Contrecoeur. I think the BAP should say that this project should be analyzed more in depth, that there are many questions that have not been answered, and questions about, for instance, the operation of the port, the operation of this big metal structure in the river, and also its impact on the health of citizens.
1: That was Hélène Reeves. She is a spokesperson for Vigie Citoyen Paul de Contrecoeur. The next consultation, that takes place today at 1:30 p.m. I think we're on a bit of an environmental theme today, because I want to tell you what's happening on What on Earth. That is at 2 o'clock this afternoon on CBC Radio 1. Now, all summer long, you can tune in for a rundown of what you can expect from the new season. Again, What on Earth, that is happening at 2 o'clock on CBC Radio 1, wherever you listen.

0: That was Joni Mitchell with Big Yellow Taxi. 8:27 coming up on the end of the show. Jay Turnbull looking at the day in sports.
1: Charlotte FC in town tonight, Sean, taking on CF Montreal. If you look at the standing, Charlotte FC in fifth spot, then you scroll all the way down to the bottom and you'll find CF Montreal. They need wins in a big way.
0: They do. They
1: no
0: do.
1: More Jokes draws. Aside, yeah. They have to win. Yeah. It's going to be a tough opponent tonight. As well, at the U.S. Open, Gabrielle Dabrowski hoping to punch her ticket to the women's doubles final at the U.S. Open. She's in the semifinals today against a pair of Americans.
0: All right. Thank you. Thanks. Coming up on the show tomorrow, vote.

0: Rooters voice, Andy Bennett, and I were in the Laurentians yesterday, and I know Laurentians is a big place, so I'll be specific. We were in Morin Heights. We started our day in Morin Heights, and we ended our day in Saint-Jérôme. So we heard from you on a range of issues, growing population, first of all, and how to handle that. The Laurentians getting its fair share of provincial money and resources as well. So, and more, of course. We had a lot more. And first of all, thank you to Mickey's Cafe for having us and allowing us to chat with people there. And again, we went to hit the streets of Saint-Jérôme right after. We were in the Saint-Jérôme riding, and then we went on the other side of the 15 to the new Bellefeuille riding to talk to people there. So anyway, all of that we'll hear from tomorrow, or you'll hear from all those people tomorrow on Voters' Voice after the 7:30 news. And of course, we want to hear from you too. What is on your mind this election campaign? The Daybreak text message line, it's always open, 514-566-9066. Today, you are going to need an umbrella or at least a raincoat, because rain is in the forecast for today. This morning, or for the next few hours, there's a 40% chance of showers. Then a few showers beginning late morning. Winds will pick up today. We're expecting a daytime high of 23 degrees. Factor in the humidex, will feel like 28. Showers ending late this evening, then mainly cloudy with a 40% chance of showers. Still windy and a low of 19. And interestingly enough, the forecast identical for Rawdon. We're expecting a daytime high of 23 degrees with the humidex 28, with a low of 19. Hemingford, same thing. High of 23, humidex 29. Tonight, a low of 19 with the same forecast. Have a great day. See you tomorrow. Here's Lita.
1: We still have issues with the Vaudreuil-Hudson train line making the way into town, making their way towards Lucien Lallier. And if you are taking the Mascouche line, that's fine. Working well all the way from Mascouche right through to Côte de l'Est, to the Côte de l'Est REM station. And if you are heading down from Mascouche along the 25, what a mess this morning. Three stalls all the way down, and the last one is at the 440. And then things will open up nicely for you through Laval or heading down to the tunnel.
2: This is CBC News. Good morning. It is 8:30. I'm Sean Lyons with your CBC News from Montreal. With the school year now well underway in Quebec, there is good news for parents at a Montreal area school. They had been worried about security at an intersection near Royal West Academy in Montreal West. They've been calling now for a couple of years to have a security guard and a crossing guard, rather, on site each morning. Well, now that's happening, and our own Blake Saraga is out at Royal West this morning. He's been chatting with students and parents, and Blake joins me live. Blake.
3: Thanks, Sean. Students are passing through a parade of cars right now as they make their way across the Ainslie and Westminster intersection. And as you mentioned, Sean, now they have a crossing guard watching over their shoulders, making sure the coast is clear. He's a cadet that was assigned by the SPVM, and he's going to be overseeing the crosswalk in the morning and the afternoon. Students are now crossing the road without having to keep their head on a swivel like usual. And here's what Sec 4 student Colton Derby has to say.
4: The crossing guard is a good temporary solution. I find it worked really well last year. It's, I don't know, it makes it more obvious for the cars to stop, I feel.
3: A temporary crossing guard was assigned to the intersection by Montreal police last spring. This came after two students were hit by a car in February, resulting in minor injuries. Joanna Dewey is on the parents' committee of Royal West, and she's happy with the new temporary solution, but she's concerned about tensions rising in the area.
5: We're relieved in one sense. We also know that it's not over because there's a lot of work that's going to be done in this area, and we are not convinced that drivers are going to react in a positive way.
3: Montreal West plans to reduce the roadway from four lanes to two and eliminate two left turn lanes, and the crossing guard will be in place until the roadwork has been completed in early October. Back to you, Sean.
2: Thank you very much, Blake Saraga, reporting live from Montreal West this morning. Shifting gears now, the mayor of Quebec City wants to hear some concrete solutions to the homelessness crisis facing the province as the election campaign continues. Bruno Marchand says the time's come to act and to eliminate the situation that affects some 12,000 people around the province, with a goal of eliminating those numbers altogether and making sure everyone has a place to live. All the main parties have agreed to hold a summit on the issue in the coming months, but Mayor Marchand says the action is needed right away. He says eliminating homelessness in Quebec is not going to happen overnight, but the time to act is right now.
6: It's a matter of decades, one or two, but we can't at first for the next 4 years. have an engagement about maybe reducing by half, maybe reducing by, but we need those leaders to engage themselves. We need those leaders to be accountable for that. And you're not accountable when you don't have ambitious goals.
2: Marchand says there are a number of solutions, including more affordable housing, of course, but he also wants to see more information, saying the census of the homeless population should be done every year to get a better sense of the size and location of the needs instead of the current practice of every 3 years. Many businesses in Quebec say Canada's counter tariffs against the United States are going to hurt just as much, if not more, than the tariffs imposed by Donald Trump. Some who purchase goods, raw materials, equipment, or supplies from the U.S. now facing major duties. Steve Rukavina reports.
7: Tremcar manufactures aluminum tanker trailers, mostly at four factories south of Montreal. The company's president, Daniel Tremblay, says there's no aluminum press in Canada large enough to make the sheets they need. So he has no choice but to buy from the U.S. New counter tariffs will jack up his production costs. But Tremcar's U.S. competitors can turn those aluminum sheets into a finished trailer, then export them to Canada tariff-free.
8: C'est très complexe quand on commence à mettre des tarifs. On finit par pénaliser les gens et ça augmente le coût de fabrication au Canada.
7: Tremblay says trade wars are complicated and that the counter tariffs will end up penalizing some businesses here. He says in order to weather the storm, Tremcar may end up having to shift some production out of Quebec to factories based in the U.S. Steve Rukavina, CBC News, Montreal.
2: And finally, from the mayor's office to the hosting chair, Montreal's former mayor, Valérie Plante, is taking on a new challenge, shining the spotlight on how cities around the world are taking on challenges like transportation and climate change. Plante will be hosting a new documentary series on TV5 called Sabras en Ville. She spent 3 months visiting six vastly different cities on three continents, talking to community and civil society leaders about how they're tackling these issues. Plante says her own experience running a major city helped shape the conversations.

0: adding that each area has much to teach others and to learn from others. She points to one of Montreal's own experiments.
1: For example, I've never seen there's no cities like Montreal for pedestrian streets. We have 12 in Montreal, big ones, and in different neighborhoods. This is crazy. Nowhere in the world do we have that amount of pedestrian street of that quality. So there was comparison. I was able to bring also, bringing like some of the difficulties and challenges I was facing, talking with citizens and comparing. It was quite interesting.
0: The first episode deals with the city of Dakar, and it airs at TV5 this coming Friday. And that was your CBC News. Coming up at 8:36 this morning, let's get you back out onto the roads. Here's Lita.
2: Thank you so much, Sean. And it's been very busy this morning, continues to be busy from the north shore of Montreal. I'm just looking at the 15 South, jammed, slow moving from Blainville all the way down and onto the Metropolitan. There are a couple of breaks, including one over the Médéric-Martin Bridge, but then you'll encounter another traffic jam from almost Henri Bourassa down and onto the Met. The Met, so many problems this morning. They've just removed one of the stalls we had at Lacadie. Now it's been replaced, though, by another stalled vehicle at the Saint-Denis area. The backup is still through the Anjou interchange, on and off all the way through the Decarie interchange. And just noticed another accident to the south shore on the 25 South involving a garbage truck and a very tiny car, and that's around Sherbrooke in the left-hand lane.
0: Thank you very much, Lita. To the weather forecast. Now in Montreal, cloudy, some showers beginning through the morning and a high of 23 today. Showers ending this evening. Cloudy with a chance of showers overnight and 19 for the low. Showers, risk of thunderstorms later today in the Laurentians and 21. Showers or thunder showers this evening and overnight as well, with a low around 17.

0: Ice Cove isn't just rocks and ice. It's more than that. It's people, energy, culture. Let's dazzle them.
1: I do love to dazzle.
2: For many Canadians, the north of this country is a faraway place, not easily understood. But the hit TV series North of North changed that, spotlighting the culture, people, laughs, and hardship that helped shape life at the top of the country. The show was a global smash, and its second season is now on CBC and coming up on Netflix. In 30 minutes, the creators of North of North on the experience and pressure of making something for their community and then seeing it go around the world, making TV in minus 40 weather, and why it's important to show the

0: a ban on Canadian dairy, alcohol, motorcycles, even whey protein and molasses, restrictions on Canadian access to some U.S. procurement programs as well. U.S. President Donald Trump hit back against Canada's retaliatory tariffs last night with a series of executive orders. The Canadian tariffs had just come into effect yesterday, and in a video, Prime Minister Mark Carney said that while it's not constructive to escalate this conflict, these tariffs are, in his words, necessary to protect Canadian workers. And he tried to explain to Canadians why his government walked away from negotiations last month, upping the escalation.
1: The most fundamental issue is that the cumulative U.S. demands revealed that they wanted us to become even more reliant on them, not less. In too many areas, they wanted dependency, not a true economic partnership.
0: We spent our entire program yesterday speaking with Canadians about how you are making your way through this trade war. Now we've called up two Washington reporters to dig deeper into the American perspective. Gavin Bade is a trade reporter at the Wall Street Journal, and Oliver Ward is a trade reporter. Action yesterday. Tell us about what the U.S. president did to step up this trade war.
2: Yeah, just as you said, this is a series of executive orders yesterday that I think most importantly ban a few, would in 3 weeks ban a few Canadian products from being imported in the United States. Most significantly, this is alcohol products, but also some dairy products and some other food products as well. And I think this is a clever ploy by the U.S. Trade Representative's office here to try to inflict some very concentrated harm on some key Canadian industries while not, you know, affecting the broader U.S. economy that much.
0: From your perspective, Gavin, how significant are these moves?
2: I think there is significant escalation in terms of using new trade tools and going for an outright trade prohibition rather than just a tariff. But the ultimate, you know, what we've heard from the administration is they think that the ultimate amount of trade that's going to be affected by this is probably in the single digit billions. So it's not going to dramatically disrupt the U.S. economy, although it will hit those targeted industries very hard. And so that's why I say I think this was, you know, a way for the U.S. to step up the tension here and kind of escalate this conflict without having some, you know, big ripple effects on the broader U.S. economy, especially in border states.
0: Oliver, how do you understand this? You have a president who renames Lake Ontario and throws insults at our country, and then, you know, threatens to ban Bombardier from operating in the United States, and then moves ahead with these sort of executive orders. What is the strategy behind all of this?
3: Yeah, absolutely. It's he went into these latest round of tariff escalations, really focusing on three major trade irritants, one longstanding one involving Ottawa's management of its dairy import quotas, and then took aim at Canada's retaliatory tariffs on U.S. autos, and also the ongoing ban from U.S. alcohol in some provincial liquor stores. So going into this, it seemed like there were some very targeted sectors that they were looking for some progress in, and USMCA talks. We've got that six-year review of the North American Trade Pact ongoing, and progress with the Canadian side was maybe not moving as fast as the Mexican side. So it seemed like they really wanted to spur those talks. Now, the tit-for-tat escalation is, you know, in part because both sides came to the negotiating table. Those talks fell apart, and neither side wants to lose face following that.
0: Is your sense that, and again, just because there are different strategies, it seems like one is you know, the renaming of Great Lakes and making memes of the president beating up our prime minister and calling him a governor. And then there are these sorts of specific

0: Yeah, I would be cautious about drawing too much of a through line. This is, you know, how the Trump administration communicates. It uses political communication and tools like social media to poke its opponents. And if you'll remember back in 2018, during Trump's first term, there was some pretty stern rhetoric from folks like Peter Navarro, a trade advisor to the president, towards Justin Trudeau. When he threatened to retaliate against U.S. metals tariffs. And there was an off-ramp found in, you know, the USMCA, the North American Trade Pact, was negotiated shortly after that. So I would maybe be cautious about suggesting the rhetoric and the economic discussions and also the actions are really super connected.
1: Gavin, at the end of August, you co-wrote a piece in the Journal that suggested that perhaps both sides were digging in for what could be a protracted trade dispute that maybe would run through the time after the midterm elections in November. What is your sense? Is the administration really digging in for that long haul?
2: Yeah, it does appear so, because in addition to the tariffs and trade prohibitions that we saw announced yesterday, there's also kind of a longer term threat here as well. Your listeners will remember Trump has already threatened to increase tariffs on Canadian vehicles and metals, steel and aluminum to 50%, but that wouldn't kick in until January 1st of next year. Now, obviously, that would be, it's not only on Canadian vehicles, but also auto parts, and that would be ruinous for the Canadian auto industry. But also very, very difficult for automakers and parts suppliers in states like Michigan in the United States. And so I think that is still looming off in the distance. And you will probably see the sides come back to the table at some point to try to negotiate something. Maybe that happens a little faster now because you do have those trade prohibitions going into effect in 3 weeks on September 29th. But I think, you know, there's obviously some political incentive for neither side to lose face, especially when it comes to the U.S. in the midterm elections.
1: Gavin, can I ask you just one thing? And it's about the liquor bans. That there are many provincial liquor boards in this country that do not have U.S. alcohol on its shelves. And that seems to have been a real thorn in the side of the... Do you understand why that one issue has wound people up so much?
2: Well, I think that they hear from a lot of lawmakers, important lawmakers from, you know, states like Kentucky, right, where a lot of U.S. bourbon comes from. And that's, you know, kind of a persistent issue that I think that, you know, the administration is responding to there. I also just think that the U.S., the administration is just very upset that that Canada would have the temerity to retaliate to some of their trade their trade measures here, right? Every time they do one of these things, we always hear the same line from Trump's team. It's that Canada and China are the only two countries to have retaliated. Now, if we remember what happened with China last year, there was this tit-for-tat escalation until we eventually got to nearly 150% tariffs. There was a de facto embargo on trade between the U.S. and China for a few days there. What happened in that case was China had you know, some Trump cards to play, so to speak. They said, well, we will cut off the export of these rare earth magnets that you need for automobiles and guided missile systems that really support the high-tech economy in the U.S. And Trump had to cry uncle. He had to come to the table and bring the temperature back down, bring those tariffs back down. So I think what we saw there was the U.S. trying to coerce China, trying to make China bend to their will, and finding out that they had actually overplayed their hand. Now, I think they don't want to see a repeat of that with Canada. They don't think that the Canadians hold as many cards as the Chinese when it comes to economic leverage in these conversations. And I think that just remains to be seen. One of the big leverage items that Mark Carney does hold right now is the midterm elections in the U.S. So this is a very, very delicate time, and it's very unpredictable when you see kind of this escalation ladder start to ascend.
1: Delicate in part as well because, and we'll get to the midterms in a moment, but it's also delicate because of the cost of living crisis. We've been hearing from Canadian businesses, they're worried that, you know, industries in auto and lumber, small businesses that rely on the U.S. market, that they might get squeezed or pinched really hard by this. In the United States, the Treasury Secretary, Scott Bessent, said yesterday in an interview with Breitbart News that he doesn't expect the United States to feel a thing.
3: The pain to the U.S., there is none. And, you know, as a matter of fact, we just saw over the weekend Sapporo Brewing, the Japanese brewer, said that they are moving because of all the trade uncertainty. They are moving

0: their production to the U.S. And if I were the Canadians, I'd be careful because they wanted the benefits of being a state without being a state. And now that the arrangements may be splintering, everyone's going to come to our side.
1: Oliver, is he right that in this trade war, the United States will feel no pain?
2: In the macro sense, the retaliatory measures that Canada unveiled cover, you know, just a sliver of U.S. exports, I think around 6%. But what he may be overlooking, and Susan Collins, the Republican senator who's running in Maine, would certainly say this, at some of the more micro and the more district level impacts, you know, some of these communities in some quite tight midterm elections are going to feel this, especially those that are dependent on, you know, kind of forestry and industries that ship a lot of goods to Canada. And, you know, maybe there's some sort of acknowledgement with this yesterday when amongst the executive orders that the Trump administration put out, there was some tweaks to the 50% tariffs they put in place last month. They narrowed them a little bit. They excluded things like road salt, cement, a few hospital products. And these are products that Susan Collins and others had been calling on the administration to really exclude from their tariff measures because of the impact they would have on their communities and the strain they might put on municipal budgets.
1: Gavin, there's reporting in your paper this morning suggesting that it's just a handful of states that will take the brunt of these tariffs. Michigan is one of them. You're from Michigan, and we spent a bunch of time down there before the last presidential election talking to people in the auto sector about what they wanted. What is your sense as to how supportive people are in Michigan from what they're seeing from the Trump administration thus far?
3: Well, I'd say that one thing that they don't support is this chaos and uncertainty, right? Michigan is not a free trading state by character, right? There's always been hefty support for trade protections, tariffs of one kind or another. And we saw actually the United Auto Workers, at least in the U.S., support some of the early trade and tariff moves from this administration. I think what you're seeing now is that the chaos, especially in the U.S.-Canada relationship, is really turning a lot of people in these industries away from the Trump administration, at least when it comes to trade policy. I mean, I was back home in Michigan just last month, and everyone who worked in the auto sector, if it was, you know, my parents' friends or friends of friends, whatever, they always would grab me by the arm and say, what is going on? Are we going to have an auto industry next year? Because it is just so interconnected over the border. So I think you've seen the big three automakers mostly keep their head down in this conflict. You know, they got some modifications to the tariffs last year from the Trump administration that made it workable for them. But I think if you see this 50% auto tariff and vehicle parts tariff start to get a little closer to going into effect this fall, I think you'll see some renewed engagement there, because that would be very, very difficult for the industry in the U.S.
1: So you've both hinted at the midterms. And Oliver, one of the things we've heard from Canada's industry minister, Melanie Joly, is that the government is being, in her words, strategic and putting political pressure on certain states to try to get their attention in the lead up to those midterms. What impact do you think this trade war will have on the results coming out of the midterms, Oliver?
2: Yeah, it's maybe a little bit too early to say, but we know that polling shows that higher tariffs on Canada is not broadly popular in the United States. You know, I think YouGov had a poll out earlier this month that showed kind of 58% of Americans oppose higher tariffs on Canada, and this rises to 64% among independents. So those swing voters that Republicans are going to try and get in the midterms, they really don't support these higher duties. And in that sense, you know, there's maybe a juxtaposition between the US and Canada there, because on the Canadian side, we've seen widespread support for Mark Carney's position and taking a firmer stance against the US. And so even though the economic damage for Canada might be higher, the political stakes for President Trump and his Republican allies are perhaps larger going into these midterms.
1: Gavin, what do you make of this? In part because there is a narrative here in this country that you wait Trump out, and maybe you wait until the midterms and things will change. And then you will hear from people who say, well, hold on a second, this might be getting baked in to the American psyche, protectionism. So will the midterms change much of anything?
3: I think that the midterms could, you know, should Democrats retake, you know, one or both houses of Congress, you know, you could see increased oversight of

0: U.S. Trade policy. I don't think you would see Congress pass anything that would end up actually constraining President Trump's tariff authorities, because, of course, he would veto anything that would do that. You would have to have two-thirds to override, and that's just not going to happen, right? I think the Trump strategy here is more just to rely on the bravado of this administration to appeal to voters, even if you don't like exactly what they're doing. You know, I think what they're betting on is that by asserting the U.S.'s dominant in this relationship and trying to subordinate another party, they can make, you know, workers in Michigan feel like they're standing up for them and hitting someone else, right? We're on your side, even if it's a little bit difficult now. You know, look at how we're striking out at this, you know, this other country, and this is all for you, right? So I think there is a little element of trying to appeal to voters by hurting someone else here. And I think you see that across a lot of the Trump administration's policies, you know, trade, economic, you know, immigration, foreign policy. I think that there's a little bit of that element at play here.
1: We just have a couple of minutes left. Let me ask you both about how this might end. And I ask you both because you're dialed into those conversations with senior administration officials. Oliver, do you see somewhere on the horizon a sign that says there's an off-ramp ahead?
2: Well, both Gavin and I heard yesterday from a senior administration official who said that there have been contact between the two sides in recent days. It's not clear whether that deal they nearly came to in August is still on the table, or whether they would have to renegotiate parts of that, or whether the offers would be pared back. But, you know, as these tariffs and the bans and the rhetoric escalates, at some point, somebody will have to blink and return to the table. It might be, as Gavin pointed out, before that January 1st flurry of 50% tariffs on steel and autos come into effect. But I think we're in for a bumpy road between now and then, that's for sure.
1: Gavin, what about for you? Do you see, I mean, what's the way back to the table?
0: I think the way back to the table is for, you know, there may have to be some element of Canada submitting to the bravado of the Trump administration. I think there's not going to be any sort of deal with dignity here. They're going to try to embarrass the Canadian government, as they've been trying to do. And I think, you know, even if there is kind of a more amenable tariff deal to be made, maybe it has to do with, you know, lower tariffs on vehicles, lower tariffs on metals. I think it's going to be very difficult for the Carney government to agree to something that would likely be framed as a victory for the United States. I just don't think that they don't see these two countries as equals. They don't see us as operating at a level playing field, or, you know, kind of sitting across the table as equals. And I think that dynamic of not giving any dignity to the Canadian side here in these negotiations, I think it's going to make it very, very difficult in the months ahead, because obviously, you know, you all are a proud nation and you don't want to take that from them.
1: That is true. We heard that yesterday from listeners, as we heard, listened to them coast to coast to coast. It's good to speak with you both about this, and we'll check back in as this continues. Thank you both for being here.
2: Thank you.
0: Appreciate it.
1: Gavin Bade is a trade reporter at the Wall Street Journal. He was in New York City. And Oliver Ward is a trade reporter with Politico. He was in Washington, D.C. We're going to pick up on the theme of Canada-U.S. relations tomorrow on this program. When we were in the Maritimes a couple of weeks ago, I sat down with former New Brunswick Premier and former Canadian Ambassador to the United States, Frank McKenna.
3: One of the things I learned early on was the old Will Rogers definition of an ambassador. He's somebody who keeps saying, "There, there, nice doggy," until he gets his hand on a big rock. And in our case, we need to keep saying, "There, there, nice doggy," until we see a change in the U.S. It could be the midterms, could be the next election, but as surely as the tide comes in, the tide goes out, things will change.
1: He was speaking as we were watching the tide, sitting on Frank McKenna's deck overlooking the Northumberland Strait in New Brunswick. You could see PEI off in the distance. My conversation with Frank McKenna about Canada, the United States, who we are in this moment, and more. That's coming up tomorrow on the program. He's one of the people I had a chance to speak with in the Maritimes. It wasn't all politics when we were out there. We visited the set of where they're filming the series based on the steamy romance novel by Carly Fortune, The Summer Will Be Different. It's the biggest TV production ever to hit PEI. We'll also meet the champion oyster shucker who may or may not be the inspiration for the character in the book. The oyster industry in PEI has been hammered, and so we went out to talk to people whose livelihoods are really in jeopardy around this, and who really depend on that industry coming back. Learned how to shuck some oysters as well. Take you on our road trip through the Maritimes tomorrow on a special edition of the

0: current. Your CBC News is coming up next. And then?
1: Welcome to my community.
2: Where are the penguins?
1: That's Antarctica. We're the other one. Oh. Anybody else?
3: I told you.
2: Sorry, who are you again?
0: Who are you? That's CIA. And she is one of the stars of North of North. Her community, the fictional Arctic hamlet of Ice Cove in Nunavut, has become a sensation, not just in Canada, but right around the world because of the success of that show. Season 2 is out. We're going to speak with the co-creators of North of North about creating something in and for your community and then seeing it go all around the world. We'll talk about their big budget line for earrings as well. That's coming up in 6 minutes here on The Current. I'm Matt Galloway. Stay with us.
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9: 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Coming up in an hour, it's Q.
10: It was the golden age of music videos. And for Rick Campanelli, a popular DJ for Much Music, he had this sweet, clean-cut vibe. But his new memoir tells a different story. A crippling gambling addiction that brought him into the world of bookies and mobsters and even time in jail.
11: This is CBC News. Good morning, it's 9 o'clock. I'm Sean Lyons with your CBC News from Montreal. Elected officials, business groups, and people who live in the Vaudreuil-Soulanges region off the western tip of Montreal are calling on the next provincial government to redevelop and revamp Highway 20 that runs through the area. With this provincial election underway, they are calling on all the candidates to commit to transforming that busy autoroute, which they say is simply not keeping up with the demand. Chloe Rinaldi explains.
12: For 60 years, Highway 20, connecting the island of Montreal to Île-Perrot and Vaudreuil-Dorion, has been problematic for drivers. Denis Deschenes, mayor of Notre-Dame-de-l'Île-Perrot, says a traffic backlog affects residents' quality of life.
13: Traffic is intense, and it's getting more and more intense every day. Businesses don't thrive here along the highway.
12: According to the Vaudreuil-Soulanges Municipal Regional County, around 64,000 vehicles use that stretch of road daily. Along the 7 kilometers, there are 10 stoplights, making traffic stop and go and creating long lineups. Claude Comeau, mayor of Paincourt, says the MRC wants to see the next government commit to redeveloping the highway as part of the Quebec infrastructure plan with a timeline.
14: Eliminating all the lights, and there's going to be an overpass or an underpass on the 20 on the island, so it'll be free-flowing.
12: Vaudreuil Mayor Paul Dumoulin says traffic will only get worse with an influx of workers making their way to the new hospital in Vaudreuil-Dorion.
15: We want to have some answer from the all the parti politique.
12: He's inviting all Quebec party leaders and candidates for Vaudreuil to take a drive and see for themselves. He says officials plan to maintain pressure on whoever is elected. Chloe Rinaldi, CBC News, Vaudreuil-Dorion.
11: With the new school year underway, crossing guards now on duty at the Royal West Academy in Montreal West. The parents there have been lobbying for that safety measure near the school for the past couple of years. Royal West Academy students have been struck by cars in the area, leading for that push by parents. Montreal police say there will be a crossing guard posted there in the morning and the afternoon till planned roadwork is finished and the intersection can be reassessed. And artists, businesses, researchers, and many others gathering in Montreal through this week to talk climate change and to discuss and present solutions. More than 125 events are taking place as part of the inaugural Montreal Climate Week. There'll be conferences, workshops, family-friendly outings. Former federal environment minister Stephen Guilbeault is taking part as an ambassador. He says unlike similar climate weeks in other areas, Montreal's event is focused on grassroots and community response to the issue.
16: The number one obstacle to individual action on climate change is actually not the perception that governments aren't doing it or even big corporations aren't doing it. It's the perception that your neighbor isn't doing it. And I think this event is the perfect remedy to that, to show that there are people in your community who, like you, think this is a priority, like you want to be part of the solution.
11: There'll be a number of events, including family-friendly and community.

0: community events. Montreal Climate Week started yesterday, and it goes through this coming Sunday. And that was your CBC News. 3.5 minutes now after 9 o'clock on this Wednesday morning. For our listeners in the greater Montreal area, Alita is back with one more look at the traffic.
1: And we still have some big problems, big traffic jams and train problems. Up to 30 minutes on the Candiac train line from Candiac right through to Lucien Lallier with a technical issue right now. Offering up the Chrono app for you to check out how long it will take them to fix this problem. Vaudreuil-Hudson trains are finally picking up speed at this point. The REM's working well. The metro is also in pretty good shape for us. Remember, though, it is very busy at this time of the year on public transit, also on the roads. Still jammed up coming in from the South Shore on the Champlain Bridge from Highway 30 to the start of the bridge. Also on the Montreal side as you make your way from almost Atwater through the Turcotte Interchange. And as always, Ducarry is congested from Turcotte right through to the Ducarry Interchange. And just checking out the issues that we've had on the Metropolitan Westbound with a 72-minute delay. That does continue from Anjou right down to a problem that we have at Lacadie.
0: Thank you very much, Lita Poulsen. Turning to the weather forecast now in Montreal. Cloudy with showers beginning through the morning and a high of 23 degrees today. In the Laurentian, showers, risk of thunderstorms late this afternoon and a high of 21. Sherbrooke all the way up through the Quebec City region. Increasing clouds, a chance of showers later today with highs of 21 and 22 degrees. And sunny this morning in Gaspé. Increasing clouds later this afternoon, though, with a high of 18.
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3: Where are you going?
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3: Do you even have a plan?
5: Greenlandic mask dancing with Auntie Vicky.
3: I'm thinking lights and music and a fog machine.
2: CIA has big plans in season 2 of the worldwide hit North of North. For those of you who haven't seen it yet, she is the show's main character, a young Inuk mother navigating big life changes in the small fictional Arctic community of Ice Cove. And in this new season, Siaya is on a mission to help her town and herself in the process.
3: Since when are you doing level 10 cultural programming for tourists with equipment we don't even have?
5: Since I realized I've been doing the same small things for months now.
3: I need to go bigger if I want to be bigger. I blew up my whole life, and I'm still just an assistant handing out pamphlets.

0: North of North is an award-winning joint production by CBC, APTN, and Netflix, and it is the vision of Stacey Agluck-McDonald and Alethea Arncook-Baril, who are its creators, executive producers, and writers. Stacey is with me in our Toronto studio, and Alethea is in our Iqaluit studio. Good morning to you both.
1: Hola,
2: good morning.
0: What does it feel like, Stacey? This is, as I said, this is a huge hit. Season one was top 10 on Netflix, the most ever watched show on CBC Gem. What is it like to create a hit show?
2: I actually didn't know we were the most watched show on CBC Gem. I think for the longest time, it just felt surreal. Like it wasn't quite sinking in. Also, like we're still working so hard, it just never stops. So like once in a while, we'd look up and see what was going on and just be stunned.
0: Alethea, when you looked up, what did you see? When did you realize that this was a hit?
1: I think it was when I was walking into the post office and someone from across the street just yelled, "We're so proud of you." And I have no idea who it was. It was just awesome because everyone around just kind of smiled and waved and were like happy for us. So it, global success. Yay. Awesome. But it feels really good to have it in your home community too.
0: Yeah, for sure. Mm-hmm. What do you think? I mean, and I want to talk about the home community, but there are fans in Japan who love this program. There are fans in Europe and South America that love this program. Why has it connected in the way that it has?
2: I mean, I think, you know, as a young Inuk woman who had the privilege of traveling around the world, I've always seen a sort of fascination from people, like when they hear I'm from the Arctic or from Nunavut and that I'm Inuit, or, you know, sometimes I didn't know what Inuit was, so I'd have to use the E word to like orient them. But there's always just been such an organic fascination, I think, with the Arctic itself. And then us just putting a human face to it and people getting to experience the Arctic, not from the outside, but coming in like with us. I think it's feeding the fascination and humanizing an icy, icy part of the world.
0: But Alethea, you said something really interesting earlier, which was that it was that comment at the post office, somebody in your own community shouting you out that really meant something to you. And you said as well, these are your words, there were times when it's like, this is just for Inuit. It's okay if you don't get it.
1: I mean, it was our goal from the start to make a show that is a global success, but still speaks to our own people. And, you know, we're trying to entertain and give all the feels to our own people, but also to the world. We just want to be connected. I think this show is a lot about community and connecting with each other. And it's also us as a community trying to connect with the outside world as well. Make each other laugh, make each other cry.
0: I watched the first few episodes of the second season. I don't want to give too much away, but when you slide in something that seems like it comes from the news, a boil water advisory, for example, into the storyline. Who is that for? Is it for people at home to say, listen, we know what's going on and we want to acknowledge that?
1: I mean, we decided from the start that we weren't going to be trying to educate people in a way where it was like, you know, a lesson or a moral of the story kind of thing. We just want to entertain each other and laugh, but also make it feel real. Mm. And so, you know,
2: and
1: when we're just
2: water
1: thinking,
2: advisories are very real. Yeah,
1: they're just so real. Like I just saw another one pop up in my email.
2: It's more of like an eye roll. I would say like, another one. Okay, here we
1: another
2: go.
1: One.
2: Yeah, it's just a part of our lives at this point.
0: But also to point out, I mean, for people who are watching it, that, yeah, this community, which is beautiful and stunning and filled with amazing people, still has to deal with this kind of stuff as well.
1: Absolutely, because we've got so much fresh water in the Arctic, but the locations of all our towns were not chosen by Inuit. They were chosen by colonizers, almost always against the advice of Inuit. Like, let's not put a town here because it's a horrible place to land a plane. Don't listen to them. And then, you know, there are just issues with travel all over the Arctic. There's issues with access to water, to electricity, to everything, because the colonizers came in and just never, ever, they were all Helens, you know?
0: All Helens. What kind of pressure, Stacey, when you're making a show like this and the community is invested in it, what sort of pressure does that put on you?
2: Oh, I mean, for the first season, we couldn't tell people what we were doing. They just knew that we were making a show, that nobody really had the details. So I think, you know, Alethea and I have been making films in the Arctic for 20 years, so they know what we do, and there's already a level of trust and respect built there. But it was never of this scale. And so I think us running around, shutting roads down,

0: and sometimes our crew unknowingly blocking the water truck, so like a house can't get their water for the day, which is a big issue. And we had some growing pains and whatnot. And I think that a lot of our town was kind of like, this better be worth it. And come season two, everybody was just so happy to have us back shooting.
1: You were saying as well, when you came in here into the studio this morning, mm-hmm. you were saying as well that, that part of this is about the pressure of the investment that people are making into a program like this as mm-hmm. well. And that, that people are going to look at you, now they look at you, young filmmakers, people who want to be filmmakers in the North, and say, well, they did it. Like, we could yeah. do it. But did you understand that as you were making even season one?
0: Yeah, I mean, the big pressure of it all was this fear that in every part of making a TV show, especially in the beginning, it feels like it could fall apart. It's such an incredibly competitive and hard industry, and things go away all the time. And we were the first Indigenous show trying to do what we were trying to do, and with Netflix Canada, and we got CBC, it felt like such a massive deal that we were immensely afraid of screwing it up for the rest of our community, because then if it falls apart, will these networks and stuff want to work with other like Indigenous filmmakers and stuff? So I think we were carrying a burden for a little bit there, and a real like desire to like, we have to make this work. We were very determined.
1: Alethea, you didn't screw it up. We should be clear. But Alethea, how did you think about that? It was interesting. We were in Iqaluit like a year ago, and everywhere we went, people talked about this show. Somebody was connected to something. Somebody's auntie did this. Someone sewed this. They provided sandwiches from this place. How did you think about that?
2: I mean, it was insane pressure, and it shouldn't be. It's not really fair pressure that we're under. It took way too long for this country to invest in an Indigenous show to this level. And we wanted to blow the doors open for other Canadian Indigenous creators. And, you know, the moment I heard Anna Lam, our lead actor, talking about how young Inuit growing up today will never know a world where her character didn't exist, where this show didn't exist, I just bawled my eyes out, because, you know, we had to dream outside of what had ever happened in this country. And, you know, I think Stacey and our producing partner, Miranda, have really taught me to feel like I, you know, why not? Why not me? Why not bigger? Why not more amazing, more beautiful? Why not? Even if it's never been done before, why not? And that is something that I'll carry with me for the rest of my life. And I hope that young Indigenous creators across the country will look at our show and think the same, to see themselves up on screen and think, of course, why not?
1: That's amazing. You also get to do really cool things like highlight clothes and fashion and earrings and music. What is, you laugh when I say that. What is that like? Because again, those local creators see their creativity kind of put on this international sort of stage.
2: It's one of the funnest parts of the job, to be honest. Like, we make each other laugh all day in the writing room, on set, and through post, and it's really a joyful job. But like, the little tingling, delicious, happy feel is strongest for me when we're getting to pick wardrobe and, you know, music. When we created the budget for the show, we insisted on a line in the budget specifically for earrings. And our business affairs team were like, oh yeah, that'll fit under wardrobe. We don't need a separate category. And we're like, no, we want it.
0: We want it in there. Film budgets.
2: For two reasons. We just want the satisfaction of seeing it in there. And the other reason is we want to protect it and always know that it's not being reduced. In the end, it still wasn't enough, and I had to lend like 65 pairs of my own earrings. And it's been really rewarding to see people around the world be like, y'all don't actually dress like that, right? They just imagine that we must have created this fictitious world where people dress this well, but it's real. That's how Inuit dress. We do outerwear like nobody else on the planet.
1: Tell me about season two. You mentioned Anna Lam, and she said, you think the mess can't get any messier? And then it does. Tell me about the mess in season two, Stacey.
0: Well, I mean, in season one, we meet Siaya when she's just blown up her life. So there's an adrenaline, an uncertainty

0: you, Stacey?
1: Well, I mean, in season one, we meet Siaya when she's just blown up her life. So there's an adrenaline, an uncertainty. When we come into season two, you know, it's a few months later and we're in deep winter and it is cold. And she's a little more settled, but also kind of like, what is my life? Who do I actually want to be? What do I actually want? And it's about Siaya really having to dig in and do the work that she needs to do to level up her life and do the big things that she wants to do. And in doing so, Siaya is Siaya, and she's impulsive, always with a good heart and good intentions, but she does make rash decisions. And she gets herself into a few pickles, including

0: intrigued. Alethea, can you talk about, it looks beautiful. And you have said that when you were shooting, I can't use the word that you used, but you said it was cold as F.
1: It was.
2: It really was. It was really hard on the cast and crew, but everyone really held together, kept each other warm, reminded each other to keep moving around and like touching each other's faces to warm up spots that were getting frostbite. It was a real challenge, but holy hell, does it look good on camera.
0: It does.
2: We're
0: it's
2: so
0: amazing.
2: Proud. Yeah. I've always wanted, like, anytime I watch something that's supposed to be winter and you don't see real frost coming out of their mouths, you know, when they speak, you don't see frost on their eyelashes. If they've been out there for a while, they've got the necks open on their jackets, like they're not, you know, bundling up and buttoning up every little crevice that they can close up. It just doesn't look real. And, you know, it is very, very real on our show. And I love, you can see it, you can hear it, you can feel it.
0: We talked about some of the pickles that Siaya finds herself in. One is she puts on this Greenlandic dance show with her Aunt Vicky's help. And there's a moment at the end of that episode that I want to play. Have a listen to this.
3: Everyone keeps moving forward. My ex, my mom, Kook. And I'm still here in the same spot trying to prove I'm ready.
4: You know what beating Maksanlak is, right?
3: Something about learning.
4: That's part of it. It's like forging yourself into what you want to become. You can learn from people. You can listen to them. But do the thing that feels true to you. Even if no one claps right away. Trust your gut, not the noise. And whatever you're searching for, don't give up.
0: Alethea, you said earlier that it's not about lessons or anything like that. But that advice of keep searching and reinventing yourself is really important, it feels like, for her.
2: Yeah, we really wanted that native auntie. It's such an indigenous thing to have an auntie come in and give you shit in the most loving way. Sorry, am I allowed to say that?
0: You just did. That's fine.
2: To give you heck in the most loving way. Instead of just making her feel terrible, she course corrects her in a way that's so loving and so real and will teach her something for the rest of her life.
0: Do you ever have an auntie, Stacey, who told you to trust your gut? That seems like really important advice.
1: Yes, of course. I've been blessed with many wonderful aunties in my life, both in my hometown of Khogloktok, where I grew up, and in Iqaluit. And I'm so blessed to see my 18-year-old daughter. Her life is so full of aunties as well. And I see them loving her and also teasing her and giving her advice as she's going off to university for the first time this year. It's just such a part of life. Native aunties are the best. Oh, love.
0: Also important advice.
1: Watch out for boys. And just, you do you. Focus on yourself. Focus on what you want to be, who you want to be. And love yourself.
2: Sounds so simple, but it's something I admire the most about Stace is the way she parents her daughter. That you do you line, so short, so important, so powerful, and sometimes really hard to do as a parent.
0: The relationship that the two of you have is fascinating. Like in this conversation, you're picking up on what each other says. You kind of finish each other's sentences. You've worked together for a long time, but you've also pushed each other, right?
2: I mean, I think I love documentary. I still do. And I still have docs that I'm making and want to make. But I also limited myself to that world for 20 years because it's what I knew had been done and what I was allowed to do. You know, I was pitching documentaries to, you know, broadcasters around the world and to CBC, to be honest, and being told, why would people care about that from this tiny community? And, you know, having trouble getting people to imagine our stories mattering even on the scale of a small documentary. So the idea that we could do a big, glossy comedy, just it never occurred to me that we could gun for that. I wouldn't have pictured myself ever doing comedy. Like, that's not me. I'm a very serious documentary filmmaker. But Stacey and I are best friends in addition to business partners, and she knew I loved

0: love comedy. I watch stand-up. I watch comedies. That's like a huge amount of my screen time. And we just hanging out with each other and socializing. She's like, you are funny, especially at 2 a.m. when you've had a glass of wine or two.
1: Very funny.
0: It's just a part of myself that I didn't recognize or think was could be part of my professional career. And I am so, so grateful that I got brought into that process because it's so much fun. It's such a great way to spend your life.
2: That's really powerful. Stacey, how do you see that relationship?
1: I'd done comedy before. Yeah. I did, you know, 7 seasons of an all Inuktitut language comedy show that aired on APTN. And every season of that show, we were trying to think bigger, learn more, do more. And so when Kanugli ended, that feeling didn't end of, okay, now what? What's next? What's bigger? How can I take what everything that I've learned and go further? And, you know, Alethea, Miranda, and I, we made The Grizzlies together, which was a 10-year-long project with very heavy subject matter. And coming out of The Grizzlies, we knew that we wanted to do something that was a lot more joyful and funny and felt like something like our community, because The Grizzlies is just one part of our story in the Arctic, and it's a real thing. But the Arctic that we experience every day is so colorful. It's cold out, but it's so warm. And I think Alethea and I, having grown up there and still are living there, just wanted to come together and make something that felt real to us. And I think that when Alethea and I get together, magic kind of seems to happen. It's like fireworks, like the ground starts shifting. And I think we started to really feel that, like, hey, I think if we actually like really come together and work together, we could kind of move mountains. And I'm so grateful for that partnership that I have with Alethea.
2: That's awesome.
1: Yeah.
2: Moving mountains. Let me ask you 2 quick things before I let you go. One is just where this show lands in how we're talking about this country right now. One of the things that happened when we were up north in Nunavut is that we were talking to people about how folks down south don't understand anything really about what life really is like. They look at a map and they see, we were talking to somebody and they said they see empty spaces. And those aren't empty spaces. Those are places where people have lived forever. People continue to live and they have names for every corner of that place. We're talking about the country in a different way now in this moment where it's elbows up and all for Canada. How do you think, Stacey, your show fits into how we think about the country? Or how would you want it to fit into how we think about this country?
1: You know, as an Indigenous person, I will say that I'm not one to often boast about Canada. Mm-hmm. I'm not necessarily arms up, like,

0: about Canada. Woo!
1: In part because, and we heard this as well, in part because of how people in the North have been treated.
0: Yes.
1: I mean, they're used as human flagpoles.
0: Absolutely.
1: And whatever.
0: But I will say that these days, I have been feeling a little bit proud of the country. And I think that we're making some amazing TV shows right now. Like the world, I think, is looking at Canada in a different way. And we're, you know, we got Heated Rivalry. We got North of North. And they're both shows that are about minority groups trying to live their life as beautifully and as joyfully and as honestly as possible. And I think that it's moving people, and that Canada is seeing themselves represented in a way that they haven't seen before, and seeing stories that they haven't even seen before from within their own country. Mm. And it's also making them feel proud of who we are and the stories that we have. And I think it just opens up the door for, like, if there are these two stories that have been made from groups that we don't often see stories made, like, what else is out there? Yeah. What other stories does Canada have that we haven't given a stage to yet? But if people are willing to take risks on other people from other perspectives, from other parts of the country that we don't often see, I think Canada is going to continue to surprise itself and tell amazing stories that the world is going to be really interested in.
1: Alethea, how do you think about what you have created?
2: I mean, I think the Helen character is really interesting, right? Mm-hmm. She's a white woman running a small town in the Arctic, and she's really funny and a little bit absurd and quite annoying at times and problematic almost always. But she manages to be endearing to the people around her, and I think to audiences around the world. And I hope her character's really sinking in for a lot of white Canadians, that you can be likable and care and want to do good for people and still be problematic and in the way. I hope that, you know, seeing these Indigenous, beautiful Indigenous characters striving for more, striving for control of their lives and for joy and happiness and to build and to grow, I hope people see that and see how in the way Helen can be, and let that be an example on an individual personal level. Like, I don't want to be a Helen. Am I in the way? Can I lean out? And then on a global level, I hope our show is an example of how important it is for Canadian storytelling to exist, for us to tell very Canadian stories to ourselves and to the outside world. Because at the moment, I feel like a strong national identity is a matter of national security. Mm. And if we're not supporting Indigenous stories, yes, but also stories from minority communities around the country, then, you know, that fabric of our cultural identity isn't as strong. And, you know, people are talking about separating from Canada in this country. It's absurd and can't happen without Indigenous agreement. So it's just not going to happen. But I think we should all pay attention to that and recognize that we need to be connected and on the same page about more things, and not wasting our time with, you know, allowing ourselves to be distracted by sensational things the way we see in the States so much, and taking care of our democracy, taking care of journalism, taking care of Canadian storytelling.
1: I love the show, and I can't wait for people to see the second season. Congratulations. You have made something remarkable, and I love the success of it as well. Well done.
0: Thank you so much.
2: Thank you so much.
1: Stacey Aklook-McDonald and Alethea Arnakook-Baril are the creators, executive producers, and writers of North of North. The first two episodes of season two are available now on CBC Gem. You can also find the show on CBC Television, APTN, and coming this fall to Netflix. Well, coming up after your regional update.
3: I have an idea. Why don't we use the sevens first? Because then we can figure out how much groups of sevens.
4: That is a good idea.
5: I think I found the answer. Oh my God.
1: That's a glimpse into a math class using a teaching method known as inquiry-based or discovery learning. It's about conceptual understanding, not all about formulas and practice. How we teach math varies across this country, and that subject is hotly debated. Coming up, how one Manitoba school board says it has cracked the code on math success. I'm Matt Galloway. 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We're back in 90 seconds. Stick around.

0: Good morning. 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I'm Sean Lyons with your weather forecast from Environment Canada. Starting in Montreal, a cloudy day, showers through the morning hours, high of 23 degrees. Those showers expected to end late this evening, mainly cloudy with a chance of showers overnight and windy with a low of 19. Then a mix of sun and cloud for Thursday, winds gusting to 60 at times and a high of 22. Showers, risk of thunderstorms late this afternoon in the Laurentians and 21. Continuing overnight, then cloudy with a chance of showers and a low of 17. Then mainly cloudy, showers again Thursday and temperatures steady at around 16. For Sherbrooke, increasing clouds, chance of showers today and 22. Showers overnight again, a low of 18 degrees, and then a mix of sun and cloud for the day Thursday, chance of showers as well and windy, and a high of 21. For Quebec City, increasing clouds through the morning, a chance of showers as well and 21 degrees today. That shower activity continuing overnight with a low of 17. Mainly cloudy, chance of showers for Thursday, remaining windy, and temperatures also remaining steady at around 18 degrees. For Gaspé, sunshine this morning, becoming cloudy this afternoon and 18 today. Mainly cloudy with showers, risk of thunderstorms overnight and a low of 11. Showers, risk of thunderstorms continuing for Thursday and a high of 24 degrees. And for Val-d'Or, cloudy today, a 40% chance of showers this morning and into the afternoon. Windy today with a high of 22. Showers or thundershowers early this evening with a low of 10 degrees. And mainly cloudy for Thursday, a 40% chance of showers once again. Expect a high around 15 degrees for the area.
1: Hello again, I'm Matt Galloway, and you're listening to The Current. Millions of children across this country are back to school this week, and while there are hopes for new friends and great teachers, there is also the hope that students are learning what they need to. Some in Canada are uncertain that that's actually happening, especially when it comes to math. We have spoken before on this program about alarm bells ringing for some about dropping math scores in this country. OECD standardized test scores out this week show that math scores on their test are at the lowest level ever in Canada. And so the CBC's Julia Poggle went to one school in Gimli, Manitoba, where staff say the big changes that they have made have meant big results for kids on their math tests. But along the way, Julia also unearths a deeper controversy about the best way to teach math. Here's Julia's documentary. Are your kids learning math the right way?
2: 20 divided by 4 is what, Jackson?
3: 5.
2: 12 divided by 4 is what, Veda?
3: 3, you got it.
4: I'm inside Dr. George Johnson Public School in Gimli, Manitoba. Grade 4 students are sitting quietly in rows, calling out the answers to a timed test they've just completed. It's something that happens most days in math class here.
5: I like it.
2: Why?
5: I like math. I don't really know. Like, it's hard, but I like it.
2: 14 divided by 7 is what, Karina?
3: 2, excellent.
4: Focused kids in individual desks reciting answers to math questions. For some of you out there, you might be thinking, yeah, that's math class. So? Well, at a time when math scores across the country and globally have been on the decline, turns out how you teach young people math is a hotly contested topic.
6: You don't compromise between good instruction and bad instruction. Why would anyone do that?
7: Yes, we get a bit exhausted with, you know, sort of this conversation about it being a dichotomy, because that way of thinking about it is both divisive, but it's also false.
4: But in Gimli, Manitoba, they've started to use something called direct instruction. And according to Jessica Warden, who works for this Manitoba school board, since they've started, they feel like they've cracked the code to math success.
8: Yeah, like, we want to do the best we can for kids, and we think that we've figured out how.
9: Morning, Ellie. How are you?
10: I did one round of change in math, mostly high school math, about 8 years ago.
11: Maureen, how are you?
4: Scott Hill is the superintendent of Gimli Schools.
11: Okay, yeah.
4: We found a quiet place to talk in the principal's office.
12: Field trips, we have a track and field day, we've got...
11: Oh, nice.
4: I have a team of Evergreen School staff sitting with me, eager to tell me about the changes they've made.
10: When the provincial government began publishing the results of the grade 12 provincial standards tests, we found ourselves at the bottom of the list in the province.

0: on at least one of those grade 12 provincial standards tests in math. And we wanted to make sure that we tried to make a course correction around our math results.
1: In high school, cell phones were no longer allowed in class.
0: When we talked to students about that, was that they would describe classrooms as being spaces where they could kind of take it or leave it.
1: Scott also says there's a change in expectations. Kids had to show up on time and really participate in order to get a good grade. And in younger grades, no more split classes, only a single grade per class.
0: That classroom then becomes a grade one expert.
1: And then there's the style of teaching.
0: We're just beginning now, really, I think, changes in math, particularly at the elementary level, to make sure we're incorporating direct explicit instruction.
1: Direct or explicit instruction. Scott and his team also came across a podcast called Chalk and Talk, created by a math professor at the University of Winnipeg. A podcast with a battle cry.
2: That explicit instruction is the best way to teach novice learners.
1: This is Anna Stocky. And according to her, years of not primarily using direct or explicit instruction has done real damage. Okay, explicit or direct instruction. This is what we saw before. Clearly teaching essential math content with lots of practice. Again, some of you are like, yeah, that's math class. But I'll tell you what it's in comparison to in a minute. For now, what you need to know is
2: we have more students who are struggling and fewer students who are excelling in math. And that's a big problem. Why would we want to be doing so much worse than we were 15, 20 years ago? Yeah, so I am a math professor. So I have a PhD in math.
1: I'm in Professor Stocky's office, also her podcast studio.
2: I had like other sound panels over here.
1: At the University of Winnipeg.
2: Well, let's see. Okay, so up here we have...
1: There's an oil painting covered in numbers leaning against the wall.
2: So that's Euler's number, E.
1: And a framed poster.
2: So this is my math genealogy. I got my PhD at the University of Alberta, and my supervisor was Gerald Cliff, and his supervisor was Irving
1: All connected
2: Miner,
1: in a family tree of sorts.
2: All the way up, and you can see...
1: So yeah, math is a massive part of her life. And she believes it plays a big role in all of our lives.
2: It helps students think logically, to think critically.
1: She's really worried kids aren't getting the basic math skills they need to function in the world. And she sees it as a crisis.
2: Certainly, Canada's been declining over time.
1: PISA, a program for international student assessment, which measures student achievement and tests math skill to meet, quote, real life challenges, says Canada is in the top 10 of all ranked countries in the world. But the concerning factor to Anna is the decline in scores.
2: Most countries have been declining in math. That doesn't mean that we shouldn't pay attention to it, though.
1: Since 2003, scores have steadily dropped.
2: But worse than that, the percentage of students performing at the lowest levels on PISA has doubled in many provinces. And the percentage of students performing at the top levels, so our high flyers, our STEM-ready students, has halved.
1: According to PISA, these high-performing students have gone from

0: In the 80s, a form of math instruction called inquiry or discovery learning was taking root. Kids might be in small groups grappling together over a math problem, maybe finding different methods to get to a solution, with the teacher guiding on the side. The process of finding an answer, that struggle, often just as important as what the answer is. The Western and Northern Canadian Protocol from 2006 outlines how to balance traditional explicit instruction with inquiry by, quote, decreasing emphasis on rote calculation, drill and practice, more time is available for concept development, and how that appeared to Anna in her daughter's class.
1: They were not even learning the standard vertical algorithms for arithmetic. So what I mean by that is like adding in columns with a carry, subtracting with a borrow. So, you know, when kids aren't even learning basic arithmetic in primary school, we have a serious problem. You need to know your times tables off by heart because it makes later math much easier. We know very well that math is cumulative, that it's like a ladder. And if you are missing rungs on that ladder, the gaps are going to compound and it's going to be really difficult to learn later math.
0: So Anna had an idea.
1: We started hosting a math club at our house, so my daughter would come over with her friends and we would do math with the kids. But then more people wanted to be in the math club because a lot of parents knew that this is a big problem, that kids aren't learning math. And so we started a nonprofit, Archimedes Math Schools, and we just opened it up. So it just started picking up. Then my colleagues and I founded an advocacy group called Wise Math to advocate for changes to the math curriculum.
0: And then,
1: so I started doing the podcast in 2023.
0: And many episodes discuss how inquiry learning, according to Anna and other experts, is failing kids when it comes to math.
1: I'm not here to make friends, Julia. I'm not here to make friends. They have this idea that learning should be, I guess what you'd call student-centered, that the child should be at the center of it, that they should be allowed to sort of dictate, decide their own learning, that they should be able to invent strategies and that type of thing, and that this will, in the end, make them better math problem solvers. But it doesn't work that way because when children have nothing to work with, they can't be successful.
2: Feel quite sensitive about this subject.
0: It's a stance Martha Koch, a professor of math education and proponent of inquiry-based learning, takes issue with.
2: We do have to disrupt that idea that inquiry-based learning is, you know, expecting students to discover math concepts all by themselves. It's anything but that, right? It's teachers really carefully planning very specific mathematics learning experiences so that students can engage in that mathematical thinking, develop a deeper conceptual understanding of math.
0: Martha says she's been involved in math education research for the past 30 years. She teaches at the other university in Winnipeg called the University of Manitoba. When I talked to her, she just returned from a conference where she met with many other math education professionals from across Canada to discuss how to best teach math. And the critique from Anna and her podcast is something she's been pushing back against for a while.
2: Straight memorization. I mean, you would know in your own life. Some people, you know, have a great memory. Some people don't have such a great memory. So what are we doing for a child who doesn't have such a great memory? We know that in mathematics classrooms where students are encouraged to use manipulatives or objects and various kinds of representations, whether that's physical models or diagrams or other forms of representation, as they're digging into math concepts and engaging in mathematical thinking, reasoning and problem solving, are really key parts of inquiry-based learning in mathematics classrooms. We can say, hey, you walk up to an ice cream counter and there are four different flavors. How many different kinds of two scoop ice cream cones can you make? Right. And so right away, a child can begin to figure that out. They may not get to the full total number, but they can start to come up with examples right away.
0: It can look something like this.
3: I have an idea. Why don't we use the sevens first? Because then we can figure out how much groups of seven.
4: That is a good idea.
0: This is a video Joe Bowler shared with me. She's a professor at Stanford University's Faculty of Education and a big figure in the American inquiry-based learning landscape.
5: Inquiry-based learning, I think for me,

0: me is having students use their own ideas and combine their own thinking with standard mathematical methods. It's about giving students opportunity to take methods and adapt them and apply them and use them to solve real problems. And in that process, they tend to be able to be a bit more creative and use their own thinking and their own ideas, which is usually much more interesting for them.
1: Her story also expresses how heated this battle of the methods can get. A new math curriculum was adopted in California in 2023, one that Joe Bowler and many other math education experts were advisors on. Critics called into question the validity of some of Bowler's research. Attacks which Bowler characterizes as part of an anti-DEI movement.
2: Yeah. The answer is when all these match the criteria and they're like one remaining left.
1: In this video, kids are gathered around what math education people call manipulatives. In this case, small blocks, which kids are using to come up with their own way of solving a math problem. Their teacher talks about why she loves this style of teaching.
3: I mean, there were kids today that when they figured something out, they were so excited.
4: I think I found the answer. Oh my God, just by doing all of this, I think I already found the answer. Look.
1: Martha says a reliance on direct instruction.
5: And so we again have learning theory research and mathematics education research that shows us that if I just have a procedure, I may not know when to apply it.

0: And so we again have learning theory research and mathematics education research that shows us that if I just have a procedure, I may not know when to apply it, or I might know for long enough to write the test at the end of the month, but, you know, a couple of months or years later, if I don't have a conceptual underpinning for that procedure, I really won't know when to apply it.
1: Which is pretty much the opposite of what Anna thinks. She points to research to back her up. She says you can't understand the bigger concept if you don't have basic procedures down first.
2: So it's like, you know, when you first learn to skate, you're kind of wobbly on the skates. You don't want to go into a hockey game. I mean, you could, but then if there's kids in the hockey game who can skate really quickly, they're going to skate circles around you. It's going to be a humiliating experience, right?
1: Anna says we sell kids short if we don't believe they can find mastering a complex subject interesting. She's seen it work. And so has the grade 7 teacher at Gimli High School.
3: Looks like we're all thinking about it logically. 75 cents plus 20 cents.
4: By treating them equally, then I teach them the same way. My name is Abel Lugumire, and I've been teaching for 2 years.
1: Abel teaches grade 7 at Gimli High School, and he thinks
4: what makes direct instruction very cool is I don't waste time on 1,000 things. Yes, we're going to learn at different paces, but we don't have to have 1,000 ways of doing one thing. And once I did that,

0: then kids' engagement skyrocks.
1: I'm watching Abel teach using direct instruction. The students have these mini whiteboards. Abel calls out a question, and every student is expected to respond with their answer written on the board. Time's up, and they hold up their whiteboard in front of them.
2: You see?
1: Abel walks around, checking the answers, and if one kid doesn't have it right, he pauses to help him out. I mean, I know a reporter's watching, but these kids are dialed in. I chat with a few of Abel's grade 7 students, two girls who were checking their answers together during the lesson.
3: Yeah, we're pretty focused during math because lots of kids in that class, I'm pretty sure, like math.
4: I personally love math. I feel like I'm pretty good at math. I mean, there's some things I could definitely work on, but I'm pretty good at it.
3: Yeah, like tests don't usually stress me out in math because I'm pretty good at them. But I don't get stressed because during class, he does most of the answers just with different numbers. So on the test, we'll be prepared and know what we're going to, like, know what we're going to expect.
1: According to some inquiry education advocates, testing can create test anxiety and eventually push certain kids away from math. But Anna says,
5: there actually is no evidence, by the way, that time testing causes math anxiety.
1: It highlights a point in all of this that can be a bit confusing for us non-academic math and math education people. It's something you've heard a few times already.
5: Research shows.
6: Supported by research.
5: Good research.
6: Decades of research.
1: Research that both sides say prove their style of teaching is the right way to go. Now, Anna says there's a big difference in the kind of research she's talking about.
5: When people in education say research shows, you have to be very careful about it. It could mean anything. It could mean a blog piece. It could mean an opinion piece. I mean, these papers get published in education journals. You know, look at the Institute for Education Sciences. Look at the National Math Advisory Panel final report. They synthesized good research, you know, and by that I mean the kind of research that's actually generalizable.
1: Martha Koch disagrees wholeheartedly. She points to stacks of high-caliber, peer-reviewed journals filling her shelves, many of which celebrate the outcomes of inquiry learning, outcomes that aren't always connected to high grades. According to her and many other education advocates, high grades aren't the only thing students should be getting from school.
6: I think there's no doubt that report card grades are enormously valuable for students. One thing that's really important to think about for report card grades is that it's much more than adding up points on tests or quizzes. You know, broad agreement that all of the curriculum documents in Canada ask students to develop many, many things beyond what we might call basic skills. So it's not just content knowledge, it's engaging in problem solving in sustained ways and, you know, keeping going when it gets tough, being able to work collaboratively with other students in some of the problem solving and other things that are going on.
1: Martha says the creators of these larger international assessments like PISA and TIMSS,
6: they are actually very upfront about the limitations of these assessments. They aren't a particularly good measure of how well we're doing teaching the curriculum in our province. There's so much mathematical thinking, and this is well documented, that really cannot be effectively assessed on a one-time large-scale assessment like that. So one way we might interpret lower scores is that teachers are maybe focused on other aspects of mathematical thinking that aren't on the assessment. And maybe that's not so bad. I just think that those assessments provide one useful point of information, but should not be interpreted as a fulsome picture of how mathematics education is happening in any province or in the country overall.
1: But after many years of promoting discovery and inquiry learning, in some places, the pendulum might be swinging to direct instruction. This fall, Ontario is rolling out a, quote, back to basics kindergarten curriculum. And in Australia, some districts have integrated direct instruction into their curriculum expectations. Anna knows all about it. She just joined a team at La Trobe University in Australia as part of their Science of Mathematics Education Lab. It's the end of the year as I walk around Gimli's schools. Some students are out on field days.

0: And others are laughing as they exit the hallways into the sunny afternoon. Teachers tell me they love the vibe at these schools. They like teaching here. Scott Hill, superintendent of Gimli Schools, thinks part of why direct instruction is working in his district is because he's giving teachers training and resources to follow. And Scott and Jessica show me they're very happy with the results of the changes they've made.
1: So here's our pre-Cal math.
2: In 2017, we are at 39.1%, and in 2024, we're at 81.5%.
1: That's like an average score on our grade 12 pre-calculus provincial math test.
3: Out of 100.
1: Yeah.
0: From 39% to 81%, scores basically double. Scott reminds me this style of teaching is just one of the many changes they've implemented. But still,
1: it's a massive change. Yeah. You can just see and feel the difference because even on a quick visit, you're hearing the voices of basically all 20 kids in the room. It's about trying to make sure that every kid will have the tools to participate, you know, say things out loud when those things need to be said. So we think that the pathway to get there is more likely through, you know, our version of direct and explicit instruction than it is through other iterations of that we've tried pretty enthusiastically that are built around the idea of inquiry or discovery learning or emergent learning. I feel like, I don't know, really grateful in, you know, that what are probably my last 5 to 10 years in my career, I'm going to feel like I was part of something that was really making a significant, noticeable, measurable, and observable difference in the lives of kids.
0: For Anna, a good indicator of the need to address the challenges of teaching math right now are the number of teachers who are reaching out, many of them feeling lost as to how to actually do their job.
4: It's overwhelming. I need an assistant. Because I get so many emails and I can't respond to all of them. Like, think about the fact that you have all these teachers around the world. They're writing to a math professor with a podcast about math for help. You know, that shouldn't be happening.
0: This whole debate has been framed as a math war.
4: I don't like the phrase math wars. I think it's distracting. I think the phrase math wars characterizes this as some sort of silly argument that people are having, and it isn't silly. It's actually rather serious. I also don't agree with let's just try to come up with a common ground and a compromise. It isn't about compromise. It isn't about balance. It's you don't compromise between good instruction and bad instruction. Why would anyone do that? You have to take good instruction. Right? So we have to teach in a way that is going to give us the best math outcomes for students.
5: That way of thinking about it is both divisive, so it tends to pit, you know, people one against another, which is not helpful and not constructive. But it's also false in the sense that it's not supported by research. So we know that there's no one single strategy that's going to be effective for all learners. Learners are diverse, complex individuals. So is mathematics, right? There's no one single recipe for effective teaching. It is never going to be all explicit or direct instruction or all inquiry based, right?
4: Education belongs to kids, right? I don't know why I'm doing this. Don't get me crying on there. I'm very tough. It doesn't belong to adults. Right? It's the children that are in there every day, and it's their future that we have to look out for.
6: That documentary is produced by Julia Poggle with the CBC's audio documentary unit. That's the current for this Wednesday, the 9th of September. Cue's up next on CBC Radio 1. Tomorrow on this program, we take you on a road trip to PEI in New Brunswick. We'll be on the water oyster fishing. We will visit an iconic and expanding donut company. And we'll hang out on the beach on in the Northumberland Strait with the Acadian music star Lisa LeBlanc. That's tomorrow, special edition of The Current, on the road through the Maritimes. Earlier this morning, we met the creators of the hit Canadian comedy North of North. Season 2 is out now, and this is from the North of North soundtrack. It's the Inuk musician Reet and her cover of Dua Lipa's Levitating. I'm Matt Galloway. Thanks for listening. See you tomorrow.

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4: 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Our basketball division is terrible.
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0: It was the golden age of music videos. And for Rick Campanelli, a popular DJ for Much Music, he had this sweet, clean-cut vibe. But his new memoir tells a different story. A crippling gambling addiction that brought him into the world of bookies and mobsters and even time in jail.
1: This is CBC News. Good morning. It is 10 o'clock. I'm Sean Lyons with your CBC News from Montreal. Global oil prices are climbing as fighting between the United States and Iran flares up, hovering this morning around $100 U.S. a barrel. The surge coming as Iran says it's attacked two American vessels and eight oil tankers in the Persian Gulf. Crystal Gumansing has more.
2: This morning, Iran says it attacked vessels in the Strait of Hormuz, including American warships, a claim disputed by U.S. military officials. Traffic in the shipping route for about 20% of the world's oil is nearly at a standstill, while global oil prices are rising quickly. Oil tankers in ports in Kuwait and Bahrain were also threatened by Iran, according to a statement carried on state media. The Islamic Revolutionary Guard also claims to have inflicted heavy damage after bombing a U.S. military base in eastern Jordan. Reuters news agency is quoting an unnamed U.S. official who says all American troops were accounted for. Jordanian forces say they intercepted 18 of 20 ballistic missiles fired by Iran. The attacks followed U.S. strikes Tuesday that destroyed five Iranian tankers, sinking one. Crystal Gamansing, CBC News, Jerusalem.
1: To business news now, and counter tariffs imposed on U.S. goods by the Canadian government yesterday are going to be hurting some Quebec businesses. The duties mean that businesses here who purchase goods, raw materials, equipment, or supplies from south of the border are going to have to pay 50% more. That, of course, because of the U.S. tariffs and the Canadian tariffs as well. Jasmin Guinette is with the Canadian Federation of Independent Business. He's worried that Canada's counter-tariffs are going to hurt manufacturing, construction, wholesale, as well as retail businesses.
3: There are many businesses that could not sustain the trade war if it is going to last more than 3 months.
1: Guinette says that support measures coming from Ottawa and Quebec, mostly geared toward larger companies. He says the best thing Ottawa can do is work to get those trade talks with the U.S. restarted. A driver in Lévis paying a high price for trying to challenge another driver to a drag race overnight. That other driver, by the way, turned out to be a police officer. Happened around midnight on President Kennedy. The driver allegedly challenging the other car, which turned out to be an unmarked police cruiser, to a race, then took off. He was finally stopped and is facing a $4,300 fine and the suspension of his license. And finally, mayors in the Richelieu Valley are calling on candidates in this provincial election to make public transit a priority. They are complaining that the current funding model simply not keeping up as the region continues to grow and travel habits continue to change. Chris Curry's reports.
4: Standing outside a train station in Mont-Saint-Hilaire, eight regional mayors east of Montreal are asking the next provincial government to be more ambitious when it comes to public transit. They say more and more their residents need reliable ways to travel between communities on the South Shore, not just into Montreal. Mont-Saint-Hilaire Mayor Marc-André Gertin says municipalities want a greater say in how the system is run.
5: There are governance issues. There are certainly issues in terms of the quality of services. There are issues in terms of financing, where the money comes from, and how this is reinvested in all sectors of the Communauté Métropolitaine de Montréal.
4: Chambly Mayor Alexandra Labbé says municipalities also need to find a way to pay for local service as the REM expands.
6: We tend to forget the local offer has to grow together. If not, we're going to have like huge parking lots along all stations of the REM, and we won't have like the great bus dessert that goes with it.
4: Labbé says the REM is important, but local bus service needs to grow alongside it as the South Shore's population grows. The mayors want candidates to come up with a long-term plan for who makes decisions about transit and who pays for it. Chris Curries, CBC News, Mont-Saint-Hilaire.
1: And that was your CBC News. Turning to the weather now from Environment Canada in Montreal, cloudy, showers beginning through the morning in 23 degrees. Showers, risk of thunderstorms this afternoon in the Laurentians in 21. Sherbrooke into Quebec City, increasing clouds through the day, a 40% chance of showers.

0: Hours later, a high of 22 in Sherbrooke and 21 degrees for the Quebec City area. For Gaspé, increasing clouds throughout the afternoon today with a high of 18 degrees, showers overnight, and cloudy chance of showers this morning and into the afternoon for Val-d'Or and a high of 22.
1: Hey, I'm Tom Power. Welcome to Q. If you turn on the TV these days, if you watch sports for even like a couple of seconds, you've probably seen ads for sports betting or online gambling. I mean, you or someone you know probably has placed a bet, or you might even know someone who's gotten in over their heads. So there's one Canadian TV icon who's been paying attention to these ads. Rick Campanelli, or Rick the Temp, who you might know as the clean cut, you know, good dude on Much Music during the glory days. He came into our studio for his first sit-down interview about his new book and revealed that that whole time on Much Music, on ET Canada, he struggled with a very serious gambling addiction. So Rick will be here to tell you his incredible story and what goes through his mind

0: so let's take you back to 1997. Donovan Bailey and Michael Johnson are racing to see who is the fastest man in the world. Mordecai Richler just won the Giller Prize for Barney's version. Ralph Klein just won his 8th majority government in Alberta. I did some Wikipedia-ing. But when you turn on the radio, you start to learn that a new phenomenon of music is starting to take over the world. So you turn on Much Music and you see Rick Campanelli, this young VJ from Canada, who's been sent to New York to investigate.
1: Yes, we love them. They're great. They are so great.
2: What is it about the Backstreet Boys that
1: they're,
2: you love?
1: They're cute, gorgeous, and they know how to sing.
2: Check this out. We got an interview with the band.
1: Yes. Oh,
2: for you and for you out there. We'll be back with it after this.
0: I mean, it's hard to beat "They're Cute and They Know How to Sing." Honestly, like, what else do you need, really? If you were anywhere near Canadian cable TV in the late 90s, if you had the faintest interest in music, Much Music was the channel that kept you in the loop. Not just about boy bands, but also rock and punk and kind of knew everything. Now, if you're not as familiar, Much Music was Canada's answer to MTV. And if you're listening to this in your 20s, Much Music played music videos pretty much all day long on the TV. It was like TikTok, but longer, and there was this thing called B44. Anyway, back in those days of Much Music, Rick Campanelli, or Rick the Temp, was in the middle of all of it. And if you don't know the lore, Rick the Temp was called Rick the Temp because he was originally hired as part of a contest Much Music held to give, you know, a young fan across the country a shot to work for Much Music. So Rick Campanelli has a new memoir. And in it, he tells the story of how he turned that temp job into an on-air job, eventually to a very successful TV career that continues to this day. He's one of the co-hosts of the highly rated national, you know, breakfast television. But yeah, you pick up Rick Campanelli's new book and you expect to hear about all that stuff. The Backstreet Boys, you know, behind the scenes at Much. But here's something you're probably not expecting. Something he reveals in the memoir that no one really knew about publicly. Rick had an extremely serious gambling addiction. And as you'll hear, it led to some pretty scary places. Bookies, organized crime, even being arrested on a flight to the U.S. Rick's book is called Tempted. It's out now. A couple of weeks ago, Rick Campanelli came into the studio. It was his first big sit-down interview about the book, the first time he's really told his story. I'm really grateful that Rick came in. I think you're going to find that even though there is some kind of dark subject matter here about addiction, the Rick the Temp that you might know from Much Music is still there. Positive, kind, sincere. All shines through. Here's our conversation.
3: Yes, we did it, Tom. We're here.
0: We just met for the first time last month.
3: Yes, that's right.
0: I remember we were outside.
3: I was walking by doing something in this building.
0: Yeah, Price is Right.
3: For the Price is Right Canada Tonight and for BT in the morning.
0: Yeah.
3: And you were just strolling around getting some fresh air, apparently.
0: I was. Oh, no, I was going to meet my wife, who she was bringing the baby in to see everybody at the CBC. And I have to say, I played it cool.
3: Yeah. I played it cool, too. I'm a big fan.
0: Oh, buddy, come on.
3: Listen,
0: you understand? I saw that when it came out.
3: You did? Like,
0: yeah, 100%.
3: Oh, close to 30 years ago. Can I just say, well, first of all, the old M-shaped logo that Much had before MTV came down on us to get rid of it. And then that hair. Look, we're just going back. This old footage here. The hair, the oversized shirts and pants that I used to wear. It was a time.
0: And what was going through your head watching that just then?
3: What an innocent, creative time it was. We got to do whatever we wanted to do. Even when we went to New York, we got to ask the questions that we wanted to ask the fans of the bands. And we got to do that in the environment as well, in Toronto. We said, this is what we want to do. And the producer said, along with us, yeah, let's do that. These days, I don't think you can get away with much of that.
0: No, I'm an AI.
3: Yeah, you're AI right now.
0: I am right now. Yeah. They sub me out. So this is all programmed.
3: Man, they're doing a good job in 2026. Yeah,
0: they program the questions in, and I just take care of it.
3: The real Tom's back home.
0: Having a few drinks.
3: Oh, there you go.
0: Before we get going, I do need to say this. I was excited to read the book. I said this to you when I came in. I was excited to read the book. I was excited for a few nostalgic Much Music stories and about Entertainment Tonight Canada. There aren't a lot of people who have done the jobs that we have done. So I was excited about reading the behind the scenes.
3: Yeah.
0: And I was absolutely not expecting the story to also be about a very, very serious gambling addiction.
3: Yes.
0: That you

0: but can I just ask, like, how are you feeling right now, even knowing that we're going to talk about it? Why did you want to write about any of this?
1: You know, I consider myself to be an open book, you know, ever since the first day I went on air. And I have been with 95% of the things I go through.
0: Yeah, because I must have watched or read 10 or 12 long form interviews with you before I came, like big hour, an hour and a half long ones.
1: You got a lot out of me, right? In those interviews.
0: But you don't mention it once.
1: I don't mention this. I was really ashamed and embarrassed that I was deep in that world. I still have an addiction to gambling, and I'm still, you know, working through battling it, and, you know, with the help of my wife, Angie, and my family, of course. But now I have a son who's 21, who's getting into that world that I was into when I was that age. And that's scary.
0: What
1: especially
0: world?
1: Online gambling.
0: Oh, he's doing a little bit of sports gambling.
1: Gambling. He's got it under control right now.
0: Uh-huh.
1: And I thought I had it under control, but you can always lose control in that world of gambling, especially when it's so easily accessible on our phones. And you take your phone with you wherever you go, and you insert a credit card number or whatever way you want that organization to take your money.
0: I've done it. I've done it too, you know. So did you write this as a bit of a warning to him? Or?
1: Bit of a warning to him and all the young people out there that may not have as much control. It wasn't as accessible back in the day that I first started doing it. You know, we had bookies and we had numbers that we'd call up and we'd talk to the shady characters on the other end to put our bets through. So I just don't want Noah, my son, or my other two younger sons, or any of the young generation out there that can get easily addicted to something. I don't want them going down those roads that I did. It's scary.
0: So let's build to that moment. Let's build to when the gambling addiction starts coming your way. But let's talk a little bit about your career as well, and because they kind of go in tandem. So you start off, even when you're a little kid, you're kind of gambling with your friends
1: for
0: 25 cents, 50 cents here and there.
1: We were sitting around a table like this. And my older brothers would take their friends down to the basement, the dungeon, and they play all sorts of card games. I wasn't allowed to play at first. I can just watch from the stairs. They're playing guts, they're playing poker, they're playing all sorts of games that I was so interested in, watching from the stairs. And then one day, I got to play along as well. It was for pennies and nickels, but it still started, I think, the addiction.
0: Is it the kind of thing, like I've had folks who've struggled with drug addiction or alcoholism that tell me that, like, from the very first sip, they knew. Matthew Perry told me that. Like,
1: yeah.
0: He knew immediately. He was like, oh, I love this too much. This is going to be a problem for me,
1: wow.
0: You know? Did you feel something, when you look back now, where you're like, oh, I may, even as a little boy, may have liked this a bit too much?
1: Well, there are very vivid stories that I can tell you that, yes, once I got my foot in the door of that world, I loved it. I wanted more of it for sure.
0: Yeah.
1: My next door neighbor, she's passed now. She was like a grandmother to us. Her name was Helen. Well, she had this slot machine that was right on her bar in her rec room, and we'd go down there with our pennies and nickels, and I would play that slot machine, the one-armed bandit, as a kid. You know, you're allowed to as a kid. You're not going into a casino.
0: Yeah.
1: You're allowed to at your next door neighbor's house, who's like a grandmother to you. And receiving a roulette wheel for Christmas one year from our parents, the kids and like my oldest kids, their toothpicks or marbles or stuff like that. But it's gambling, and it made me want to go for the bigger jackpots as I was getting older. Oh, you can win $10 playing that game. You could win $100 playing that game.
0: But even like your career is a contest. I mean, like, because even early on, you talk in the book about how you just kept on entering contests all the time. You were winning radio contests. You were winning all these like TV contests, magazine contests, anything you can.
1: For trips. I was entering every contest that was out there. I loved that. The rush of, well, maybe I'll be the winner. Someone's got to win.
0: And then you were for the biggest prize of your life. So the first year for the Much Music Temp, Be a Temp, I think it was called.
1: Yeah.
0: You didn't win.
1: No, that was 1993.
0: And then the next year, can you talk about the thing you built?
1: Yes, I can.
0: Because you had to submit a package.
1: You did.
0: You had to submit like a, here's why I want to work at Much Music.
1: Yeah, you had 25 words or less to explain, to describe why you thought you'd be the perfect temp that summer. I failed miserably in 93. I didn't put a lot of effort into it.
0: Yeah.
1: I thought, okay, this next year

0: if they have it again, I'm going to really make something, create something that stands out, that catches their eye. Mm-hmm. So it was around the time of writing final exams. It was at my last year at university, studying phys ed, minoring in art. And I was always creative and imaginative. And I got into my parents' basement, which we call the dungeon, for a couple weeks. I put my studies on hold for a while because this was my priority, not studying for my final exams. Yeah. So I created this, it was a huge M-shaped box that held my banner, which probably scrolled out maybe 50 yards long. But on it, I stenciled and airbrushed the statement that would inevitably win this contest for me.
1: Do you remember what it was? It was a pun. It was a bunch of Much Music shows
0: that were added to my statement that were on Much at the time.
1: And you put it in this gigantic
0: M shape. I think my parents had just bought a fridge, and it came in a big box. And I used that box and they shaped it as an M. And then in the M was the scroll packaging paper. But I rolled up to make it look like a scroll. And then helium balloons would essentially pull out the scroll when they opened the M from the top.
1: This is how everybody gets hired in Canadian media, by the way. Well, this might sound strange to you listening at home, but this is how we all get our jobs.
0: It took me 2 weeks, Tom. We couldn't show, I guess we could have taken a picture. We couldn't show videos. We couldn't submit videos. We had 25 words. So I think they were impressed by the amount of work that I had put into this.
1: Can you tell my favorite detail of the story? Can you tell it is when, so you won, Erica M comes on and announces that you win, and she says, and we can't get in touch with him. Yeah. The winner is Rick Campanelli. He is our new Much Music temp, but we can't get in touch with him. Why not?
0: They were trying to call me at my place, at my house.
1: Your parents' house.
0: Yeah, my parents' house. My dad was working the night shift. He's an insulator at that time. So he's at home sleeping. So whenever my dad took a nap in the afternoon, he would unplug the phone jack cable from the wall. I don't know if you remember.
1: I remember this. I remember that. Yeah,
0: so no one would bother him and wake him up and the phone wouldn't ring. So, yeah, the promotions department at Much was trying to call me to tell me that I had won. Although I can see Erica. She has my M-shaped box and she says I'm the winner of the temp contest. So it's confirmed in my head already. I think they just wanted to speak to me on air.
1: But they couldn't reach you because your dad unplugged the phone. It's such a great detail.
0: He had to go to work that night.
1: I love it. I also love bring back unplugging the phone. Bring back unplugging the phone. I'm Tom Power. You're listening to Q. You're in the middle of my conversation with Rick Campanelli. Or if you watched Much Music on the carpet of your grandmother's house in the 90s and early 2000s, you know him as Rick the Temp. So Rick's new memoir includes a pretty major revelation around his pretty serious gambling addiction. That's something we're going to talk about in just a moment. But I should also say it's this beautiful story about Rick as a kid growing up in Hamilton, obsessed with music videos, and how he won a contest to work at Much Music for one summer. That's where we pick things up.
0: It was like winning the Showcase Showdown that summer for me. So you win a car, you win a place to stay in Toronto,
1: right?
0: A geo tracker.
1: Yeah.
0: And the best part of it all, a summer temp job at Much Music for July and August.
1: And your parents came in with you to drop
0: they
1: you
0: came
1: off
0: in
1: and
0: with
1: they
0: me
1: were on
0: to,
1: air with you.
0: They were. Natalie Richard greeted me at the Much parking lot. I drove the car in. My older brother Paul was there too. And we all just couldn't believe that this was happening. I watched Much religiously as a kid. I watched it. I knew all the videos, all the VJs. I loved what was going on over there.
1: And did you want to be them? Did you want to be Steve Anthony? Did you want to be Erica M? Did you want
0: to
1: be...
0: I was going through school to be either a teacher or some sort of therapist, a physiotherapist, massage therapist. But I guess in the back of my head, I did want to do what they were doing because it looked like so much fun. I loved music. I thought at the time my thumb was on the pulse of what was going on in music. You know, all these years later, that's not the case anymore. but yeah, I loved what Steve did in between music videos. He entertained me. I loved what Erica did, Master T, all of them, Michael Williams. They were so entertaining.
1: But I understand because it doesn't seem possible. It doesn't even seem like a real job. Because that's what I was like with you guys. Like, I was back in Newfoundland watching you and George.
0: George would have been there.
1: George Trombolopoulos.
0: Sookie
1: and Bill Walischka.
0: Billy was there.
1: And I'm young enough that I also was Bradford Howe and Nemi Gini Kimanuka.
0: Oh, Nam and Brad, yeah.
1: And Amanda.

0: Walsh. Like I was a bit older in that era, but I was watching. But you and Bill, George.
1: Just named off some great people in my life right there. We had a ball. We had a blast that much back in those days.
0: Yeah, Master T and Slick Kane. But I remember going that, I was like, that's exactly what I would love to do. But you're right. It's not even something you can think about because it would never, ever happen.
1: Well, you're still focusing on the task at hand. Okay, yeah. I want to get my degree. Maybe I'll go into teacher's college.
0: Yeah.
1: But you have this dream, this goal. You do have it. It's there.
0: And how was it when you went in there, when you actually got in the...
1: What a magical world it was.
0: Oh, yeah?
1: Yeah, I was not familiar with TV at all in the mid-90s, but I step into this magical world of television and music videos, and it's rock and roll. It's the best. When you watched much back in the day, it was like Moses said, the living movie. What's happening is what's happening.
0: Moses Neimer, the founder of Much Music.
1: Of course, yeah.
0: Yeah, right in the back, you could see people working in the background.
1: You could see people working.
0: Some of the people I work with on Q were those people, and it blows my mind. And I am starstruck by them, but they were in the background of a Much Music show.
1: Answering a phone or going over to the fax machine. Yes, I ran into a few on the way in today here.
0: So you did everything you could to stay there. The temp job runs out.
1: Yes.
0: Because I had always thought you got on air through that job. You didn't.
1: No. They sent me back home at the end of August. Steve Anthony is saying goodbye to me on air. He gave me a Glenn Campbell CD. He asked for the keys back for the Geo Tracker. He tried to pull a quick one on me. Yeah, that's Steve Anthony. But I got to keep the Geo Tracker, which was nice. So I went back home. But the day after, I just kept calling them up. Is there anything that I can help out with, volunteer-wise? Like, because I know there wasn't a lot of paying gigs. Everyone had their jobs. So I was ready to volunteer as much as I could for that station.
0: And you did. And then the book goes to the part where all of a sudden there's a VJ search and they're going to hire someone to be on it. And I'm like, well, this is how Rick got that job. And then you lost too.
1: I lost that one too. Yeah, Diego Fuentes won the VJ search of 1995. Steve Anthony was leaving. You can't replace Steve Anthony. Much Music did their best. Steve Anthony is he's up there. He's on the Mount Rushmore of VJs for me, for sure. Steve Anthony is. But Diego came in and he won that contest, that VJ search. I was a part of it, but I kept inching closer, Tom, I think.
0: But you didn't give up, man. Like a lot of people would have stopped. You stayed working there in the traffic department. I did it all. And just hoping one day.
1: Yeah.
0: And then one day, Denise Domlin.
1: Yeah.
0: Brings you in and says what?
1: Yeah, Denise is now the director of music programming at Much Music. And I had submitted a couple demo tapes. I thought, you know what? I have the chops now. I think I'm okay. I know my music. But am I comfortable and confident in front of the camera? Which I wasn't. But I guess Denise saw something in me. And she pulls me into her office and she asked if I would consider going on air as a VJ. I still get choked up by that moment. I'll never forget that moment. And looking into Denise's eyes like I'm looking into yours right now, it was the moment that I will never forget until the day I die. And that was the moment that changed. That was the biggest of the moments that changed everything for my trajectory in life and in my career.
0: Can I tell you who hired me?
1: Who hired you?
0: Denise Domlin.
1: No way.
0: Yeah.
1: Where?
0: Here.
1: Here at CBC.
0: She worked at CBC,
1: No way.
0: She ended up being briefly one of the heads of CBC. So if it wasn't for Denise Domlin, your radio today would be far more entertaining. If it wasn't for Denise Domlin, you wouldn't have put up with either of us.
1: Either of us wouldn't be here.
0: Catholic dudes who played the baritone tuba.
1: I love your stories. These are all true stories.
0: You played the baritone tuba?
1: I played the baritone tuba for 1 year in high school. It was high school music, and the only instrument that was left was the darn baritone tuba.
0: I was bad at trumpet, so they put me on the baritone tuba.
1: I wanted drums or bass.
0: My dad
1: or guitar.
0: My dad would let me play drums because he said they were too loud.
1: Give Tom a horn. A horn's not loud?
0: I think I would just... He just knew I wouldn't practice, and he was right. I'm going to ask you a question that I don't love when people ask me because I never feel like I have the right answer, but I'm going to ask you anyway. You did some massive interviews while you were there. What's the interview you did while you were at Much that you still love to this day, you're the proudest of? What's the one that maybe keeps you up at night?
1: Oh, wow. Well, the one that I'm probably the most proudest of would be when the Chili Peppers came in as a band. They had come in before. Anthony had come in with Flea. Anthony had come in with John. So when they came in to promote By The Way, I think it was 2002.
0: Mm-hmm.
1: I'm so proud of that live at Much. It was an hour. All four of them were there, John and Chad and Flea and Anthony. And it was we were sitting in direct.

0: around there, and everyone's around, all the Chili Pepper fans are around us. They got to ask their questions as well. I got to ask my questions. We opened up the windows. We stepped outside. It was just a beautiful, beautiful afternoon with the Chili Peppers.
1: I watched it.
0: Yeah, did you?
1: I watched it.
0: Yeah.
1: I got like, I planned to be home and I watched
0: did
1: it 100%.
0: You?
1: I absolutely watched it.
0: You were just like me. I would plan to be at home for certain, when I knew that there was going to be like the galactic premiere of a new music video, I made sure I was home watching it.
1: That was the Chili Peppers, that one. And I also remember the Smashing Pumpkins Intimate and Interactive. I think Bill did that one, maybe.
0: I think that was Bill.
1: And they shut down Queen Street and it was crazy. Do you have an interview that keeps you up at night?
0: Like the one I made terrible mistakes with?
1: Or just one year, like, I wish I could have done that one again.
0: Oh, man. No. Yes. No, of course there is. I just can't think of one right now.
1: All right. That's fine. Well, no one will ever know I asked you.
0: No.
1: That's the magic of pre-taping an interview. No one will ever know that I asked you that question.
0: Well, okay. There was an indie artist.
1: You don't have to say their name.
0: Well, I'm going to say their name because the name has everything to do with the story.
1: Okay.
0: And she was up from New York. And remember how we used to have the indie video spotlight for indie bands? So what I'm getting at is she wasn't like a Britney Spears or a big name artist. So I messed up her name at the end when I was saying goodbye to her. The name of the artist is Alana Davis. I don't know if she's still making music to this day, but she was back in the day. But when I said goodbye to her, I called her Alana Miles. Oh. I said Alana was a bigger name in my...
1: Black Velvet,
0: you know. So I think she looked at me. She goes, and she knew who Alana Miles was, but she wanted the world to know who Alana Davis was. And so, so now that you asked that question.
1: I like the story you tell in the book about how you asked Alanis Morissette what her favorite ice cream was, and she said, that's irrelevant.
0: That's irrelevant. Okay, so let's change my story then. Let's change my answer. Yes, if I could take that moment back. I was young. I was green. It was my first MMBA. So, Alanis, you just win this huge award. What kind of ice cream are you into right about now? It's like, what?
1: But she didn't even go along with it. That's irrelevant.
0: That's irrelevant.
1: That's so hard.
0: I was sweating.
1: By the way, I can't give you an example right now, but I've been there.
0: Yeah.
1: I have been there, and I know that sweaty feeling in your body.
0: Oh.
1: And you're just like, maybe I should just go back to the plant.
0: So John Meyer, who co-wrote the book with me, who's actually the writer of the book, John, I got to give John credit. Every time John and I met up, and we met up every day to write this book for over the last 2 years, he would start, I can't believe you asked Alanis what her favorite ice cream. He would never let me live that moment down. And thank you, Tom. Now you are the same as John. And that was going to be out there, so the world's going to know.
1: Well, they ought to know.
0: But they

Get it? You ought to know. Also, I do really want to know what Alanis Morissette's favorite ice cream flavor is. Maybe she doesn't eat ice cream because, you know, she has 10,000 spoons and all she needs is a knife. You just heard the first half of my conversation with Rick Campanelli about his early career as a VJ of Much Music. Coming up, he'll tell you about the way that sports betting started innocent and started taking over his life to the point where he was taken off a plane by law enforcement in the U.S. and what he thinks about all these sports gambling ads that are on TV right now. Coming up.

Good morning, it's 10:30. I'm Sean Lyons with your CBC News headlines. As the Quebec election campaign continues, all of the leaders of the five main parties are gearing up for one of their first major televised events.

0: by the hosts. That'll be happening later this evening for the day. Today, the leaders of the Liberals, Conservatives are in the Quebec City area today, as well as the PQ. Christine Fréchette with the CAQ is in Mont-Saint-Hilaire. Rouba Gazal with Québec solidaire is off the campaign trail as she preps for this evening's event. And good news for parents at the Royal West Academy School in Montreal West. They've been pushing to get a crossing guard at what is considered to be a possibly and potentially dangerous intersection in front of the school. And that guard is now in place. The Montreal police are providing the crossing guard, at least until some work on the area is completed. And then the situation will be reassessed. Weather forecast now in Montreal. Cloudy with showers beginning through the morning and a high of 23. Showers, risk of thunderstorms this afternoon in Laurentians and 21. Sherbrooke into Quebec City, increasing clouds with a chance of showers during the day today and highs around 22 degrees. Increasing clouds in the Gaspé region as well in 18. And cloudy, chance of showers through the day in the Val-d'Or area and windy with a high of 22 degrees.
1: I'm John Power. You're listening to Q. You're in the middle of my conversation with Rick Campanelli. If you were even remotely interested in music in the 90s and early 2000s in Canada, you might know him as Rick the Temp, one of the VJs at Much Music. Again, if you're not as familiar, this Canadian channel, which was dedicated to music videos, but was so much more for people of my generation. I mean, it was like a lifeline to art and culture and being cool. Anyway, never worked on me, but you know what I mean. Rick's new memoir tells the story of how he became Rick the Temp, about all the fun people, you know, he met backstage and all the amazing stuff he did at Much Music. But it also reveals something that no one really knew. Rick, that whole time, was developing a very serious gambling addiction that led to incredibly dangerous behavior. And in the next part of this conversation, you're going to hear just how bad it got and why he wants to tell his story now. The hint is it has to do with the gambling ads on TV and his young son. But to get there, I had to ask him, when did the sports betting start to get out of hand?
2: I think when I made the biggest bet of my life and I won. And this was, I wasn't even married to my first wife yet.
1: You were still at Much?
2: I was still at Much, yeah. And I had met someone that was in the world as well. And his buddy was a bookie. And
1: right, because you decided, I'm going to go beyond pro line.
2: I did. Yeah. I did decide that. But yeah, so I wanted to make a bigger bet. But I put a lot of money down on this one game. After gambling, not much.
1: How much was it?
2: Like a couple thousand.
1: Yeah.
2: And we'd won. I'd won. And that means you doubled your money. And I'm a big sports guy. I love watching sports. And now I'm making money just watching sports. That moment, that's when I got hooked. Like really hooked, seriously hooked with big bets.
1: All of a sudden you're going to meet bookies in Toronto, meeting them in parking lots, like meeting them in the back of their cars. Mm. How did you feel even when you were writing about this time in your life?
2: I'm not proud of it. That's for sure. I was ashamed of it, embarrassed of it when it was happening.
1: Really?
2: Can only imagine all these years later. I'm glad I got it out of my system.
1: Well, because I wouldn't have said you were ashamed of what was happening, though. Come to think of it, no one at work knows.
2: Oh gosh, no. So I would. This was happening more now at ET.
1: So you left Much Music. Oh yeah, because it's worth saying you leave Much Music. Your story at Much Music is sort of the story of Much Music, because Much Music went from being a music video focused channel to having a lot of games, to having more reality shows, MTV encroaching
2: pop
1: in.
2: Culture shows.
1: I like the way you wrote about that sort of like.
2: Oh, thank you.
1: About the demise. When did you first start to realize Much Music?
2: Oh, gosh. I saw it all happening and I was still there for a few years. I saw it all coming in. You know, our breaks used to be talking about the music videos, the bands, the music directors, everything about the videos, because we were all about that, all about those stories and that information. And now, all those years later, it's about, okay, read this. We're giving away this backpack, and we want people to watch this show so they can win this backpack from this company. It's all that now. It was starting to become a big money-generating machine, and I felt kind of not good about all that.
1: So when you get to ET, you were talking before about how things started to ramp up then.
2: Yeah.
1: What happened?
2: Because now I'm with a serious bookie and I have a serious problem and I'm seeing either the book

0: key or their assistant. The assistant collects the money. And it was, this was a big man. It was very intimidating when I met up with this guy in the parking lots of strip malls or wherever we were meeting up. And most of the time I was handing over my paychecks to the guy.
1: That story you told about, you saw a number in a magazine or a newspaper, and you got connected with someone who was using like a voice modulation software, yes. So they disguised their voice.
0: Mr. Vic.
1: And he was alleging that he was...
0: A sports gambling consultant.
1: Poisoning or like roofying or...
0: Yeah. Athletes.
1: College athletes.
0: This is the story that he was giving me as his client, because I'm paying him all this money to give me the picks. I'm sure he was using this story with his other clients that were... And this guy was down in South Florida. That's the number I was calling. Maybe every other day. And you couldn't recognize the voice. The voice was like a Darth Vader type voice, because he's using something, like you said, to hide his voice and his name. It's not Mr. Vic of gambling. It's like, I'm leaving this guy. Anything is possible. I'm thinking to myself, this guy's very dirty at what he's doing. He's trying to make people a lot of money with sports gambling, and they're going to they're doing what they're doing to make it happen.
1: So my question about this, I mean, not to mention that you're later in the book fraternizing with killers, gangsters.
0: Didn't know they were killers at the time. He became a good friend of mine, slash bookie. And you don't have friends that are bookies, but this man became a friend. I almost he was almost in my wedding party. He was that good of a friend, that close of a friend. But when my wife Angie looked into all of the people that were going to be in our wedding party, because she was trying to put together like a pamphlet to give to guests or something leading up to the wedding, when she looked up Antonio, who you're talking about, he's a wanted man. He's in Germany, and he's about to be extradited back to Canada for a murder that he was involved with, that he organized. And it's like, I'm sweating right now just thinking about this, because I was so close to this guy. He was one of my best friends for a while there in Toronto.
1: I'm Tom Power. You're listening to Q. That's Rick Campanelli, formerly a VJ on Much Music, later worked as a personality on Entertainment Tonight Canada, now one of the co-hosts of Breakfast Television nationwide in Canada. But as you've been hearing, during his Much Music and ET Canada days, he was getting in pretty deep with gambling. And there were some shady, very dangerous characters along the way, and they show up in his new book, Tempted. So for a guy who in the book talks about hiding behind his mom, you know, he was so shy. Was he ever scared in situations like this? I asked him. Were you ever afraid?
0: No, because when you're young, you're foolish

0: So I had borrowed some money from 4 Las Vegas casinos to put a down payment on a condo that I just bought. I didn't have a lot of money in the bank at the time because obviously as a gambler, it's always like kind of living paycheck to paycheck. I'm going to be honest with you. It got really bad. So a friend and I came up with an idea to go down to Vegas to borrow money from casinos down there. They're called markers. And what the casino is hoping for is that, you know, they'll lend you this money and they're hoping that you play with their money and lose all their money at the casino. And
1: it's meant so that you spend it there.
0: Spend it there. My intention was to take it back home with me, not in the forms of chips, because that would be no good up here. But going to the cash out cages and exchanging the chips for the cash. But you can't just go to the cage right away. You got to play. You got to, because there's cameras everywhere in casinos. You got to show them that you're playing and losing their money. So my friend and I came up with this idea over 12 hours. In one day, I flew to Vegas first thing in the morning and I came back on the red eye. So in those 12 hours, we were able to get the money from these casinos, gamble a little bit here and there, and then go back. And I would change my look and different shirts or hats, or I didn't start with the fake mustache or glasses yet. That was later when I went to Gamblers Anonymous. But I would change my shirt, change my look, and at the cage, I would be able to get the cash for these chips. So I ended up taking all this cash home, and I put the down payment on the condo. I was moving at the time. I was going through a divorce at the time as well, and I didn't forward my mailing address. So these casinos are trying to get their money back by sending me, letters in the mail saying, you owe us money, you owe us money. I wasn't getting these. I knew I owed them money, and I would pay them off like you pay off a credit card. Okay.
1: Mm-hmm. Installments.
0: Yeah, here's $1,000 here, here's $1,000 there. But they're not Visa or American Express. These casinos mean business. They want every penny back when it's time or before that. So I didn't do that. So I'm on a plane down to Las Vegas to do an event for ET Canada.
1: So this is just for work. You've gone home by this point.
0: I've gone home by this point.
1: You're going down just to work.
0: Yeah. Now I'm going down just to work. And Angie.
1: With a hangover, right?
0: It was the hangover DVD party. I think it was at Caesar's Palace. I forget what hotel they were holding at. I never got there. I never saw it. I never got to the event.
1: Because?
0: Because I was stopped coming off the plane by Homeland Security who took me right to jail, basically.
1: They arrested you.
0: Yeah. Handcuffs and all.
1: Is that rock bottom? Is that?
0: Yeah. Most people would think that would be rock bottom. And it was rock bottom for a while for me. I had stopped gambling altogether since that moment. I was scared. That's when I was scared. Because after spending time in a jail with all these characters, it's like, no, I don't want, this is not for me. This, what am I doing here? So you think about that. And so I stopped cold turkey all for a while. But there's something about

0: about being a gambler and what's in me specifically, I started up again. And I did it right in front of Angie, and she found out, and it was like, it broke my heart. And then that moment, it's like, okay, we got to get some help. So I got some help.
1: You ended up going to Gamblers Anonymous.
0: I did go to Gamblers Anonymous.
1: Wearing an outfit and calling yourself Nick because you didn't want to be recognized there.
0: No, I didn't want anyone to know that it was me. That's so embarrassing. But
1: what was it that finally got you clean, though?
0: Well, as I sit here today, I still have an addiction to gambling.
1: I was going
0: to
1: ask you about that.
0: I'm not out of control like I was. I'm so in control of when I decide to do it, if I decide to do it. Angie has everything to do with it.
1: Do you still gamble a little bit?
0: I do.
1: Okay.
0: But my wife, Angie, really helped me through those tough, those days when I was out of control. She didn't go anywhere. She helped me. She realized, well, we need to get you some help. And I realized that too after a while. And I did.
1: So, I mean, if you read any, I appreciate you telling me the story, Rick. I really do.
0: It's the first time I've ever talked to someone about the struggles I dealt with. And now, of course, in the book, everyone's going to know. But I think it's a good time.
1: Yeah, because you were pretty private about it for a long time.
0: I was nobody knew about this except Angie and my parents and the other people that were involved. My friends didn't know.
1: I guess, how are you feeling with this book coming out? This is the first big sit-down interview you've
0: After
1: done.
0: After talking to you about it all, no, I feel good. I feel good. I'm ready to get this out there. And I owe it to the people that tuned in to watch me all these years. They didn't know this side of me. I was hiding it from them. I don't like hiding anything from anybody.
1: Yeah.
0: You know, so I feel good about this book coming out. I feel good about this story being told. And if I can help someone out there trying to navigate the challenges that they're having in this world of gambling, well, I wrote this book for the right reason. Sure, there's the stories about Much and E.T. and all that other stuff.
1: It's really a fun book.
0: Thank you.
1: You learn about Beyonce and Destiny's, you know, and Much Music Video Awards. I'll say that the two things that are most apparent to me about the book is I would agree with you certainly that I think you and I may have come up in a generation where people on television and people who are in the media, other than like AC/DC or Aerosmith or something like that, like they were squeaky clean. They were perfect. And if anything was wrong with you, you couldn't admit it, whether that be mental health, whether that be depression, whether that be panic, whether that be any sort of addiction whatsoever. I think by telling your story about like, hey, here's the guy you knew, here's fun, happy Rick the Temp, here's what I was going through, allows us the opportunity to admit our own imperfections. And the second thing I'll tell you is that I personally, and this is just me, I don't think we're talking about gambling enough in the way that we talk about booze or the way we talk about drugs or the way we talk about cigarettes or the way we talk about like...
0: It's a big problem. It's a big, big problem right now.
1: And I think the reason we don't talk about it is because of how much money it makes.
0: Yeah.
1: And I think this is the first book I've read by someone of note who says, hey, this can actually ruin your life.
0: Yeah.
1: And I think what a gift that is to people that you wrote this book.
0: Oh, Tom, thank you very much. That means a lot to me. Thank you. You know, we're so blessed to be doing, we're so fortunate to be doing what we're doing, and I almost messed it all up.
1: And now you're waking up at 2 o'clock in the morning doing VT?
0: Not two. I probably wouldn't have signed on the dotted
1: line. You're great on that show too, man. And I love seeing you on that.
0: You know what? I'm a morning guy now. I'm a morning guy. At Much, I was not the morning guy. I was quite opposite. But listen, I'm 56 now. I like going to bed early. Get me into bed at 8 o'clock. I'm asleep by 8:15, up at 4:20, and I'm ready to go. Let's go.
1: I want to close things off and get you to pick a song. What I want you to do, we're gonna pick a song, and we're gonna go out on that song after the interview's over. I want you to think back to your days on Much Music. Get to go in, video flow, throw into songs. What's a song you would love to throw to you? You were like, oh, if this one comes up, if I could choose this song, things are good.
0: Under the Bridge.
1: Yeah, really?
0: Got to be Under the Bridge. So much about that song. First, I love the Chili Peppers. And Anthony really pours his heart out. And he opens it up and tells the world about his struggles and his addictions in that song. And what he dealt with. And how he turned it all around.

That's Rick Campanelli's pick with the Red Hot Chili Peppers and Under the Bridge. Rick Campanelli's brand new memoir is called Tempted. It is excellent. And I'm like a Much Music fan, and I was like, okay, that'll be good to hear some stories. It is riveting. It's also out now, and these days you can catch Rick on breakfast television on City TV. I'm Tom Power, you're listening to Q. For more than a decade, the British band Jungle have been making music that gets you movin'.

0: Well, started with childhood friends Josh Lloyd Watson and Tom McFarlane having fun, you know, making sounds. Has grown into a band with a global audience, a Brit Award, and a new third member, Lydia Kitto. They also have a new record out, and they came in to talk to guest host Talia Schlanger about their story. The full interview is coming out on Q next week. But in this little excerpt, Talia wanted to know about the core philosophy of the band that goes all the way back to their beginnings. Take a listen.
1: The early days for you, Josh and Tom, was being anonymous, like not being front people. You wanted the music to be bigger than the people who were making it. Where did that idea of music come from for you? Maybe Tom.
2: We've always been drawn towards artists and maybe artists from like older generations who have kept the fourth wall. And there's always been like a sort of distinction between the artist and the person. And artists like Daft Punk, Justice, who create something that is so much bigger than themselves conceptually. Gorillaz is another great example of that. And we've always seen ourselves as directors, producers.

0: producers, creators, rather than like singers, artists in that sort of way. So it just made sense to us to allow Jungle to be bigger than everything around it. You know, it's sort of Jungle is the artist, Jungle is the art, and I think us taking a decision to sort of sit underneath that and sit behind it was just something that we've always admired in other people.
1: When you say Daft Punk, I think helmets, like I think of disguises. Josh, was there ever a world where you guys would have worn disguises on stage?
2: I don't think it was about that really. You know, we were inspired by things that allow mystery in music. I think we just live in an age where everybody's desperate for the attention, so they give you everything.
1: Right.
2: And I think in people giving you everything, you lose the sort of artistic intent in music. I think the listener loses the ability to kind of explore in their own minds. We end up sort of, you know, being told so much what the story is. You know, I think we grew up in an age before the internet, you know, and we grew up with, you know, with magazines and just getting snippets of bands. I think that you kind of made the story in your head. And I think now that it's like everybody's competing against the algorithm and attention, that I think artists, and I probably speak for a lot of artists, when they say there's a massive pressure from the industry to constantly keep up with numbers, and to do that you have to constantly just give yourself to the audience in a way.
1: Yeah.
2: So I think, you know, what we tried to do was kind of let the music and the art do the speaking, and kind of remain a little bit like back from it.
1: For sure. Lydia, you're nodding your head. Do you feel similarly about that sort of expectation for artists to put themselves out there?
3: Definitely. And like us three, we're not really big on like celebrity culture. Like we're not following the latest gossip or trends, and we're all very much like don't really love being the center of attention within the project. So we all kind of like to hide behind each other one by one and keep swapping around until like it rotates. The pressure of like having to always be seen and putting our faces everywhere is not something that any of us really enjoy. We just have to do it.
4: Josh Lloyd Watson, Tom McFarlane, and Lydia Kitto. Together they are the band Jungle. You can catch Talia Schlanger's conversation with them next week on Q. However, if you were in Toronto, Ontario, or Laval, Quebec this weekend, you can catch them live in concert. 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

0: That's Jungle with a song called Back on Seven. All right, that is it for Q. Before we get going, I realized I didn't do this yet, so I just want to say thank you so much to all the guest hosts who filled in for me this past summer. Ali Hassan, Jill Deacon, Talia Schlanger, Angeline Tedawayo, and Garvia Bailey. And I should also mention that you're going to be hearing more guest hosting over the next couple of weeks as the Toronto International Film Festival is about to begin. It's our busiest time, so I'll be banking all kinds of interviews for you to hear over the next little while. But you can stay up to date on Q at TIFF by looking at our Instagram or at CBCQ, also on TikTok, and you can see with your own eyes what it's like with a guy when a guy from Newfoundland who does not iron his shirts has to stand next to some of the biggest movie stars in the world. And speaking of some of the biggest stars in the world, tomorrow on the show you're going to hear from Kathleen Robertson from Hamilton, Ontario. Went from Canada fame to international acclaim, when she got cast in 90210. She's now in the new season of the hit show Reacher. Kathleen's having a moment, and you're going to hear how Hamilton is the reason it's all happening. That's tomorrow on the show. We'll see you soon. Later on.
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3: I don't like saying it, but summer is over, and now is when we start talking about fall TV. But the nice thing is, we get to start talking about fall TV. There's lots of new TV shows that'll be gracing our screens. You'll hear about the shows that have the most buzz, and a few surprises.
4: This is CBC News. Good morning, it is 11 o'clock. I'm Sean Lyons with your CBC News from Montreal. Elected officials and others just off the western tip of Montreal say they want to hear the candidates in this current provincial election campaign talk about what they would do for Highway 20 in that area. They say that autoroute, heavily traveled, needs a serious revamp and some serious love as the amount of traffic continues to increase and they say does not serve the area's needs. Chloe Rinaldi reports.
5: For 60 years, Highway 20, connecting the island of Montreal to Île-Perrot and Vautrin-Dorion, has been problematic for drivers. Denis Deschenes, mayor of Notre-Dame-de-l'Île-Pérou, says a traffic backlog affects residents' quality of life.
6: Traffic is intense, and it's getting more and more intense every day. Businesses don't thrive here along the highway.
5: According to the Vautrin-Soulanges Municipal Regional County, around 64,000 vehicles use that stretch of road daily. Along the 7 kilometers, there are 10 stoplights making traffic stop and go and creating long lineups. Claude Comeau, mayor of Pancor, says the MRC wants to see the next government commit to redeveloping the highway as part of the Quebec infrastructure plan with a timeline.
7: Eliminating all the lights, and there's going to be an overpass or an underpass on the 20 on the island. So it'll be free-flowing.
5: Vautrin Mayor Paul Dumoulin says traffic will only get worse with an influx of workers making their way to the new hospital in Vautrin-Dorion.
8: We want to have some answer from the all the parti politique.
5: He's inviting all Quebec party leaders and candidates for Vaudreuil to take a drive and see for themselves. He says officials plan to maintain pressure on whoever is elected. Chloe Rinaldi, CBC News, Vautrin-Dorion.
4: Meanwhile, Quebec City's mayor says he wants to hear concrete solutions from the candidates during this campaign when it comes to fighting homelessness. Bruno Marchand points out that all the main parties have agreed to hold a summit on that issue in the months to come. But Marchand says action is needed right away if the province is to find places to live for the 12,000 people experiencing homelessness. He says eliminating homelessness in Quebec will not happen overnight, but the time to act is now.

0: it's a matter of decades, one or two. But we can't, at first, for the next 4 years, have an engagement about maybe reducing by half, maybe reducing by... But we need those leaders to engage themselves. We need those leaders to be accountable for that. And you're not accountable when you don't have ambitious goals.
1: The mayor also says he'd like to see a census of the homeless population taken every year instead of every three to keep the info up to date. And with students now back in class for the fall, parents at a Montreal area school welcoming a long-requested crossing guard at Royal West Academy in Montreal West. Parents have been lobbying to get someone back there since the students were injured in front of the school. Blake Sorago was out in front of Royal West this morning as the students began arriving.
2: Students are passing through a parade of cars right now as they make their way across the Ainslie and Westminster intersection. And as you mentioned, Sean, now they have a crossing guard watching over their shoulders, making sure the coast is clear. He's a cadet that was assigned by the SPVM, and he's going to be overseeing the crosswalk in the morning and the afternoon. Students are now crossing the road without having to keep their head on a swivel like usual. And here's what Sec 4 student Colton Derby has to say.
3: The crossing guard is a good temporary solution. I find it worked really well last year. I don't know, it makes it more obvious for the cars to stop, I feel.
2: A temporary crossing guard was assigned to the intersection by Montreal police last spring. This came after two students were hit by a car in February, resulting in minor injuries. Joanna Dewey is on the parents' committee of Royal West, and she's happy with the new temporary solution, but she's concerned about tensions rising in the area.
4: We're relieved in one sense. We also know that it's not over because there's a lot of work that's going to be done in this area, and we are not convinced that drivers are going to react in a positive way.
2: Montreal West plans to reduce the roadway from four lanes to two and eliminate two left turn lanes, and the crossing guard will be in place until the

0: this morning. That was your CBC News. Let's shift on over to the weather forecast now from Environment Canada. Montreal into the Laurentians. Cloudy skies, rain beginning through the day. Chance of thunderstorms in the Laurentians by the end of the day with highs from 21 to 23 degrees. Sherbrooke into Quebec City, increasing clouds as well. A chance of showers later today with highs around 21. Increasing clouds in Gaspé and 18 degrees, and cloudy with a chance of showers in Val-d'Or and 22.
1: Days are getting shorter, nights are getting longer, and you know what that means. Yes, it's fall, but it's also that magical time where we are blessed with the gifts of new and returning television shows. I'm El Amin Abdul Mahmoud. This is Commotion. Roxana Haddadi's here. Riley Yesno's here. And Jackson Weaver is here. And hello to all of you.
2: Hello.
1: Nice
2: hello.
1: To have you here. Listen, we got so much new TV to talk about. I think we should start with North of North, if you guys don't mind. Season 2 just arrived, right? Season 2 of the comedy series just premiered on CBC and APTN. The show centers on Siaya, and Siaya is so funny. And she's played by Anna Lamb. She's trying to figure out her life. She's just separated from her husband, and she's like, okay, how do I make sense of the life that I'm living now in Iqaluit where everyone knows everyone? Riley, I'll start with you. You're a fan of Season 1.
2: I am.
1: Do you want to talk about what you enjoy about North of North?
2: Yeah, I mean, there's a lot to like about North of North. For me, one of the things that I especially love is that it's a show, yes, that everybody's invited. It's universally funny, but I think that its primary audience is Indigenous people. And that they make sure that that's the audience that's going to see this foremostly and be like, I loved that. Or I felt very seen by that. And yeah, non-Indigenous people are invited to join in. But things like when you see Tanya Tagak show up or Lakluk Williams and you see Landback on the back of a jacket and stuff like that. Those are details that a non-Indigenous audience might gloss over. But then for us, you look and you're like, oh my God, I love
1: excitement.
2: It.
1: Yeah, of course. Okay, so you're a fan of Season 1. You've now had a chance to watch the first couple episodes of Season 2. What do you think, pal?
2: I really am so excited about the second season, and the first episode especially, I think really showed me one of the things that I think North of North does so well, which is that it is still so funny. It's still so heartwarming. Siaya, you root for her. You want her, you know, to get all these things that she wants. And she's so relatable. Like, you know, she's a 20-something that's, yes, trying to figure out a lot of things, but still so rooted in her culture and her community. And so she's a very easy to root for character. And then at the same time, you've got all of these white folks up in Nunavut.
3: The cruise ship tourists.
2: The boss, the influencer. And it's these archetypes that are so relatable and make for such good comedy as well. So I love that they have these pieces as well as like the heartfelt, rootable characters and storylines.
1: I want to come back to the boss, to the white folks that are up there, including the boss, in just a moment. Roxana and then Jackson, there's something very familiar, I think, about like the format of North or North, just as a sitcom, as you watch it. Is that the thing that makes it work, Roxana?
4: I do think that it has like a real knowledge of sitcoms, like it's aware of the genre with which it's playing. And I think it hits on some typical touchstones of the sitcom. I mean, the entire conceit of a small town is trying to get attention and respect for itself is very Pawnee. It's very Park and Rec.
3: Widow's Bay.
4: Very Widow's Bay. Like, it is very much like a, what can we do in a half-hour comedy to build a really strong sense of place? Give us a wacky town with a bunch of wacky characters. And so I think that... Shout out Pawnee. So I think that it does that really, really well. And there's like a level of familiarity when we watch this show, then coupled with like how unique this place is and these rituals and these people. And so it's just, it's a very smart and clever redo of the sitcom.
1: Jackson, for you as you watch the show, like, what's the thing that you think makes North of North work?
5: I mean, I think that it very much is rooted in the style of sitcom, and that's normally not a style for me. I'm very much always arguing with people about how I don't like episodic, I like serialized. I want to watch a show where if I watch like the third episode of the second season, I want to have no clue what's going on because you need to have watched the prior one. Not necessarily entirely what North of North is doing. It's very much in the best of ways, an easy watch, somebody that's easy to root for. It has comedy that's accessible, but at the same time, there is more going on there. As you noted exactly about the kind of cultural tensions that are discussed, about even the interfamilial tensions, the tensions between like what different people's backgrounds are.
1: Yeah.
5: And I think it's done in artfully enough of

0: away with a deceptively complex writing style, I will argue, that gets me into it. That's what gets me into a sitcom style that I don't necessarily usually like. There's maybe going too deep. There's like sadness there. There's issues there. There's a depth there that I really, really appreciate. And I am finding myself drawn to it more and more as it goes on.
1: I think deceptively complex is exactly the thing that I like about this show. I think it's working on a bunch of different levels. And so I just want to play this clip from the first episode of season two. We've kind of established already in the style of Pawnee and in the style of Widow's Bay, right? We're talking about the residents of Ice Cove, which is a fictional community. And they are doing the thing where they're trying to attract more tourists to come visit. And CIA's boss, a white person, at the community center is hoping a young influencer who's not Inuk can help. This clip starts with one of the influencer's Instagram posts about Ice Cove.
2: Ice Cove, none of it, not a vegetable in sight, so today we are trying some muktuk. Mm. I'm also learning the language. Anup! That means hello.
3: This is who Helen picked to represent our community.
4: For real, can't get enough of her content.
3: It's one cliche after another.
5: Well, exactly. It's cringe gold.
4: Ugh. In fairness, her videos did kind of alert the cruise lines.
3: No, you might want to mute the radio mic next time.
1: Riley, I do feel like that clip does a lot, actually. Just like just a little moment, right? Because like you get the sort of the DNA of North of North. It's just like, it's funny, but there's also a lot of layers going on there. What's going on?
6: Totally. I mean, I think one of the most impressive things about North of North is the way that the butt of the joke is often, again, the white people in Ice Cove, whether it's the boss, whether it's this influencer, whether it's the tourists. But they do this in a way that I don't think alienates a white audience. Yeah. And in this storyline in that first episode with the influencer, it's a perfect example where at the end of the episode, spoiler alert, if you don't want to hear this, but it's just that they say at the end, you know, like that was hard to hear, but not necessarily wrong. And then the creator learns that, you know, she can still support the community, film it, show its beauty without having to be the face of it. Yeah. And so in that way, they're also being very, I think, instructive to white audiences where it's like, yeah, sometimes you're acting a fool, but there are, you know, we're not condemning you. Yeah. And there are pathways to being actually, you know, a meaningful part of this community. And I think that they thread that needle so gracefully in a way that I think it could make some people upset. But the humor, the way that they treat even those characters, those problematic characters with a little bit of grace, really helps, you know, curb that.
1: Oh, and sometimes you're acting a fool, but we're not condemning you is the most generous thing you can say to a person, totally. As a matter of fact. Roxanna, 30 seconds to you. What are you hoping to see from the rest of the season?
7: We talked about this a little bit earlier, but I think that there are some characters that are really fascinating and prickly in a way that you don't always get in sort of this sitcom format. And I'm speaking specifically about the character of Nevi, who is CIA's mother, who's played by Micah Harper. Yeah. She is a recovering alcoholic. She runs the general store. I want to know, what's her deal? What's she going to get up to?
1: Great. Jackie, what about you?
0: I mean, I like everything we've mentioned so far, and the show is so well done. Almost a little bit of an impossible ask. I would like them to dig a little bit deeper into that criticism, that's specifically like kind of the influencer, where she really acknowledges her guilt and like, I'm going to fix everything and I'm a good person, we're friends again. Yeah. I would like them to go a little bit deeper, be a little bit more explorative. And as was mentioned as well, the backstory around Nevi, the prickliness, there's like a lost daughter aspect. Yeah. I want to see if they can be a little bit more substantive, but while maintaining this lighthearted good comedy. And that's an impossible ask. So
1: as you were saying it, I was like, Jackson's saying, hey, can you get a little darker, but keep being funny though?
0: Can you be? You know, like, most diversive and difficult to write show of all time, please. Yeah, that's all I would like.
1: I really love the expectations you're setting for the show. That's a perfect place to Riley, what about you?
6: Here. I want to see, because I left the last season of North of North crying. Like, I was like, oh, I felt so emotionally moved by the end. And I can see them building towards that emotional high, perhaps introducing a new character of Nevi's lost child.
0: Yes.
6: I want to see what that looks like. And I also want Siaya and Kook to get together. I'm sorry. I need Alexis to leave. I know we just redeemed you, but get out of Ice Cove so CIA can have your boyfriend.
1: Let's see if this is where we end up going. You can catch season two of North of North on CBC Gem and APTN. I'm El Amin Abdul Mahmoud, and this is Commotion. Roxanna Haddadi's here, Riley Esner's here, and Jackson Weaver's here. I want to get into some of the other shows that we're all looking forward to this fall. Roxanna, I'm going to start with you. You wanted to talk about the HBO comedy show Youth. Why is that show on your radar? Go off.
7: I am very excited.

0: for youth for two words, and those two words are Sharon Horgan.
1: Let's go. Sharon Horgan.
0: Sharon Horgan is incredible.
1: Creator of Bad Sisters on Apple TV.
2: Yes.
0: Creator of Bad Sisters. She has such a long line of television shows that she has created. Shining Vale, Bad Sisters. She has this very acidic, dark comedy style that I really, really respond to. I think Bad Sisters was... I don't even know how to talk about it. I mean, it was a show that was very skeptical and resentful toward men, which, like, respect. But it also had just, like, a very strong core of family and an understanding of sibling relationships in particular in a way that I really appreciate. All of that is to say, her new show is Youth, and it is about a divorced woman whose son is going to college. And so she finally realizes, like, maybe I can live a little bit for myself. Mm-hmm. So it is sort of a sex exploration comedy, a little bit like Dying for Sex, but without like the inherent tragedy of that show.
2: Yeah.
0: And a little bit of like when you're sort of like free of the burden of taking care of someone.
2: Yeah.
0: How do you not take care of yourself? There is this great moment in the trailer in an early episode where she's trying to eat a burger on a bus and it drops on the floor of the bus and she is about to take it up and eat it and then notices another woman watching her. So finally, the shame appears. But like that moment of trying to just like be really hedonistic and failing, I think be really, really fun. So I'm looking forward to that.
1: I do feel like for me, like, I don't know about you, Riley, but like for me, like Sharon Horgan is one of those people where you keep watching them make better and better and better and better stuff, and then they finally get to this moment and go like, okay, let this person cook, let this person have all the freedom we could possibly have.
0: Totally.
1: And I feel like when I saw the trailer for Youth, I was like, oh, this is that arrival moment. This is our, not that she needs to arrive in any kind of meaningful way, but like this is gonna sort of maybe introduce her to a whole new audience that maybe hasn't seen her brilliance before, you know?
3: Yeah, totally. I mean, Bad Sisters again is I watched it, love Sharon Horgan in that, and I think that I watch her in Bob's Burgers also. She voices a lot of characters in Bob's Burgers. Know, I got to the point where I could see her in all these places and I was like, who is this woman? And now I'm like addicted. And so anything that she's in, I will give the time of day. Yeah. But you're right that I don't know that everybody has reached that point with her yet where they see her, recognize her and know that she picks interesting characters. She makes interesting shows. And like, I think that maybe you're right. This can be a nice world where she can ascend to have everyone feel this way.
1: The comparison that I make, Jackson, is that like every once in a while you get to someone and go like, oh, this person should be way more famous than they are. Yeah. And like, and I kind of go like, oh, I hope this is the thing that makes them as famous as they actually need to be. Speaking of, and this is the pivot point for us to talk about the thing that you picked, because you are here to talk about an Anthony Mackie show.
2: Yes.
1: Anthony Mackie, you know, came on my radar, I don't know, 8 Mile? So it's been a minute, you know what I mean?
2: Yes.
1: And yet has still not had that big blow up moment. He's got a new show. Want to talk about it?
2: I mean, 12, 12, 12. It's a heist show. It is about the gimmick is, I think it's 12 months before a heist is how long it takes to plan a heist. And there's the 12 hours, I believe, of the heist actually taking place.
1: Yeah.
2: And then you see the 12 days after the heist where the show says that if a bank robber isn't caught in those 12 days, then they get off scot-free. So it's set up in a very gimmicky way.
1: Yeah.
2: Anthony Mackie is the character that he is like this disgraced detective that is trying to track down another character, Jamie Dornan.
1: Yeah.
2: It's like the villain of the character. So I'm really into heists. I think that they're so simplistic and silly and they give you exactly what you're looking for in terms of, you know what's going to happen. You know there's going to be like the getting the team together scene. You know there's going to be the like intricate safe cracking scene. You know there's going to be the car chase, whatever. And there's no surprises.
1: Yeah.
2: And I love being given what I'm asking for. I mean, like, some people like rom-com because they're predictable. I love a heist because it's predictable. You're not reinventing the wheel. But when it comes to Anthony Mackie, he came onto my radar, I think, actually first with Pain and Gain, one of the most unsung movies of all time. I think it is a genius masterwork. And everyone hates it but me. But he's like a side character, silly, doesn't really do...
1: You said Pain and Gain, Roxanne, and went, oh, wow.
2: I love that movie. It's a deconstruction of capitalism.
1: Yeah.
2: It's such a good character piece. Anthony Mackie is weird, a character actor in it. More recently, I think he's been cast as kind of like a leading man. They try to like Glenn Powell him and shave off the edges, make him Captain America, put him in everything Marvel. And I don't think anything has really hit because I don't think that's who he really is.
1: Yeah.
2: I don't know about the show yet. It might be bad. It might be terrible. But I think it gives at least the possibility for him to be funny, odd, weird, interesting in a way that can make him as famous as I think he deserves. Because right now, he is almost everything is just not hitting because they're trying to make him Glenn Powell, not what he's good at.
1: I just on the Loving Heist thing, I can watch 1,000 putting together a team sequences.
2: 100%.
1: I actually don't even need the heist to happen. Like, I just kind of go like, I'm putting together a team. Even in this conversation, go like, we're putting together a team. You guys want to come to this table? Right, that's here? It. Like, I'm going to go like, let's do that again. Let's put together a different team. Those sequences are always kind of the best. 12-12-12 is on Apple TV Plus on November 13th. And also the show that you mentioned earlier, Roxana, that Youth, that premieres on HBO, which is also going to be on Crave in Canada on September 20th. Riley, the thing you're excited about is Dig, which is an Amy Poehler joint. Amy Poehler, Mike Schur, speaking of Pawnee. Let's talk about it. Why are you excited about Dig?
3: Oh, my gosh. Okay, so I think the thing is, when I look at, like, my top 10 favorite shows of all time, a lot of them are comedies. However, I will say, I think comedies, when they hit, are so good, and they're so easy to do bad. way easier to do bad than, I think, a drama, even.
2: You know? 100%.
1: But the premise of Dig is, we're talking about, like, archaeologists working together an archaeological site. Like, they're just at a dig. That's what? That doesn't lend itself immediately to
3: Amy Poehler. That's a workplace. It's a workplace now. Workplace comedy.
1: We're going to work. Yes.
3: And I mean, and it's maybe not as relatable as Leslie Knope and Pawnee being in the, you know, the government. Yeah. But like, I think that might even make it, give it that extra little flavor where I don't feel like she's quite replicating Parks and Rec in that way.
1: Yeah.
3: But she's still bringing in the comedy heavy hitters, you know, her creative collaborators. Hugh Laurie is also going to be in it as well.
1: Who, my man.
3: You know, what kind of character? He could be a super serious one. He could be a really ridiculous one.
2: He could be House.
1: I want that. That sounds great.
3: And so I want it. And Amy Poehler is, again, one of those people that she's earned the benefit of the doubt from me, where anything that she does, I will watch it and go in with a high expectation and have usually not been let down. So I'll be there for Dig.
1: She loves to laugh. She's ready to laugh. Okay, so we should say Dig premieres on Peacock on November 23rd. We're still waiting for the information on when that's going to be available in Canada. I think it will. It's just a matter of sort of waiting for the details of that. I do want to pivot to some of the big adaptations that are going to be coming to our screens this fall. You've got East of Eden. You've got Pride and Prejudice. There's also Carrie. There was, of course, like you have the movie, but we're getting Carrie the series. Jackson, what are your expectations for this series?
2: I mean, I'm really excited by how this is going to get built out. It's a very spare movie, and as I have learned, a very spare novel. So to make it into a miniseries, you're going to need to build it out a lot. I'm excited for that. I think that it's one of the craziest and most surreal revenge stories where your heroes and your villains are inverted and you root for this person that maybe you don't necessarily think you should root for.
1: Yeah.
2: It's getting adapted for the modern day. I think it'd be tricky to make, you know, like a bullying story in the 80s, even 90s work for the social media age without it feeling like a very special episode sort of thing. I'm really hopeful for it. I have a problem with Mike Flanagan. I think that he's kind of like a bad Ryan Murphy in the sense that he will take a controversial cultural subject and they'll try to nest it through the narrative. Yeah. And I think Ryan Murphy kind of can exploit my issues. Like Monster, Jeffrey Dahmer is like about like black people being the less dead. And I think that, you know, American Crime Story can be about, you know, misogyny, or it can be about depiction of black people in courts, etc. And he does it in a way that I think is exploitative, but it works because he understands those issues.
1: Yeah.
2: Mike Flanagan has a much more surface idea of all these issues and they just feel thrown on top. And at the same time, I don't believe he believes that children have interior lives. So they all talk like they're from Leave It to Beaver. And I hate it. I hate it so much. And this is all about high school. So we'll see if he can do a good job of it. I'm ready to be proven wrong, but I was hateful enough of the saccharine, self-indulgent life of Chuck that I don't know. We'll see.
1: The idea of you going, these don't sound like real children. What is going on with these
2: people? There's a scene in like one of his shows where like there's this kid at a dinner or a breakfast table. It's like, Dad, you're missing breakfast. No 12-year-old has ever said that ever.
1: I would like to paint a picture of the folks listening on the radio, which is just Jackson going off and Riley going, I don't think I've ever felt that passionate about anything in my life.
3: That's like Mike Flanagan somewhere, he can feel this, I'm sure. Like from wherever he is.
2: And this is my personal issue. He's obviously very talented and all this stuff is good for people.
1: Like, universalization. Roxana, what about you? Like, what are your expectations for Carrie?
0: I need to work through what just happened.
1: What we all do.
0: 100% yeah. honest. Yes. Like, literally the words bad Ryan Murphy. I was like, no, that's just Ryan Murphy. Like, what are you?
2: Ryan Murphy. Like, Ryan Murphy is good at exploiting my emotions in a very terrible way.
1: Also, I don't know why I'm doing the Trump hands when I'm talking about Ryan Murphy. Look, Ryan Murphy, sometimes you can kind of hit, sometimes you can kind of not. This is a chaotic show, but yes.
0: All I will say is that, like, I think I've seen the shards. Like, Ryan Murphy is not good at understanding teenage interior lives. Like, I don't think we need to give the man that much credit. I am excited for Carrie because I think that there is potential if you are bringing this story into the 2020s. I think there is something interesting that can be said about, like, the religious fundamentalism that Carrie grows up within. Yeah. So I'm less interested in, like, the adolescent side of it because I'm not interested in teenagers. But I am interested in sort of, like, what is the atmosphere in which this Carrie grows up and how does that manifest in who the character is. I generally am a pro Flanagan guy, so I do think that he has a sense of, I'm going to say the word, trauma and how it shapes us. So I think that there could be something, like, really fascinating here. But yeah, it's a lot for an 8-hour series to take a very small, essentially, story. So we'll see how that goes.
1: So Carrie comes out on Prime Video on October 7th. And there's one more that we got to talk about, which is on Christmas Day, HBO's new Harry Potter adaptation, right? Each book is going to be its own season. So you know for sure you're getting 7 seasons. Also, this is the first screen adaptation since the controversy around J.K. Rowling over the comments that she's made about trans people. Riley, I'll go to you on this, man. What are your feelings about a new Harry Potter adaptation?
3: Boo. Okay. I'm like, this is my initial thing. I'm like, we don't need it. I think this is, like, somebody put it to me that we're like, I think a lot of people, the only reason like this is happening, of course, is because it has been proven that people are so, my age and I think older, are so nostalgic about this era that they can still milk all of this money out of it and make a million bad video games.
2: Millennials are
3: fueling
1: this. Whoa, with the accusations.
2: Sorry.
3: The thing is, to me, though, right, is that, like, yes, you loved it in your kid brain, and then you, as an adult, should see the critiques of even those original books and know that it wasn't great fantasy, even then, you know, like, that there's better fantasy out there, that the racism, the you know, misogyny, the whatever, and I'm like, we can, you look like you're about to cry, Elamine, I love this, though, the thing is, and so you see this now, and I'm like, okay, now I can invest in, and I think we should, as a society, be investing in better fantasy, J.K. Rowling aside, and then you add J.K. Rowling into the picture, and there's no amount of nostalgic good feel I could get from it that would make it the right choice for me to then, you know, look past what she said and the harm that she's done and continues to do to queer communities.
1: Okay.
3: So,
1: I think that point is fair. I think the second point, like, how you feel about J.K. Rowling can absolutely dictate how you feel about this. I think the idea that Harry Potter was the entry point of reading for a lot of young people is a nice thing, right? I mean, like, that is the thing that precipitates why you maybe need this adaptation, but I'm not answering for all millennials. I will not be doing that. Instead, the thing I will say, Jackson, is that maybe the push to do this is, like, you hear Harry Potter people, and I'm not one of them, I should say, kind of say, you know what? Hermione was done a little bit dirty by those adaptations. Why was there not enough Neville in those movies?
0: Oh my god!
1: And, like, is that a thing? Is that a thing that you're like, someone should make a new TV show? Perhaps it should be HBO, and they should fix this. Or should we just let it go?
2: I mean, nothing needs to exist. I think, I mean, like,
3: what a statement.
1: Best day of my life.
2: There's no, like, we need the show. Like, we'll all, like, wake up tomorrow and the world won't explode if we don't have a new Harry Potter. There are things that you can explore. I mean, there's this meme that shows two scenes from one from the movies, one from the shows that kind of shows that dichotomy where there's one scene where there's three kids with wands in the dark and they're, like, fighting something. There's one where there's four kids in the dark fighting something. A bunch of people are like, why is there another kid? Who's this invented character? And people who have read the book is like, that's Neville. He actually
1: was there the whole time
2: to the story. So, like, if you think that's important to get that story told, then, like, yes, there's more to mine from these gargantuan, like, 4th, 5th, 6th, 7th books that were compressed into single one-time movies. I don't know if we need to do it so soon after the first, because when you do an adaptation or a follow, you are, like, also imbuing it with, like, okay, what have we learned about this? What has changed about this? I don't know if enough time has passed. And I think that the boycott against J.K. Rowling, regardless of whether it's well-spirited or anything else, it might be one of the most unsuccessful boycotts of all time, and I'm not sure how many people really are feeling that necessity to leave it behind. I'm not sure.
1: Well, Riley will be real mad when this show premieres on December 25th. I will talk to you then, Riley, on that particular on that very specific day. We got to leave it there. I really appreciate your time. You guys, it's been wonderful. Thanks again.
2: Thank you.
3: Thank you.
1: Of course, Roxana Haddad, he's a TV critic at Vulture. Riley Esno, Anishinaabe scholar from the Babadzhang First Nation. Jackson Weaver is senior writer at CBC Entertainment in Toronto. I'm Alamine Abdul Mahmoud. This is Commotion. We'll be back tomorrow. See you then.
4: Good morning. It's 11:30. I'm Simon Nakaneshny with your CBC News headlines for Quebec. And there's breaking news from the courtroom in Quebec City. A Quebec court judge has found musician Kanan not guilty of sexual assault. Kanan, whose real name is Kanan Abdi Warsame, was accused of sexually assaulting a woman in her 20s in a room at the Hilton Hotel in Quebec City in July 2010 when he was performing at the Festival d'Été. In his defense, Warsame denied the allegations and insisted the encounter was consensual. In a decision delivered today, the judge stated both versions were plausible and consistent on several points. The court could not therefore declare Kanan guilty beyond reasonable doubt. We'll have more on this developing story this afternoon. And a trial is underway for a boat captain charged in connection with a passenger's death during an excursion on the St. Lawrence River. Jean-Pierre Allaire is accused of criminal negligence causing the death of William Santander. The victim died after falling off the back of a boat during a cruise on the river during the summer of 2024. There had been about 20 people on the craft at the time. Now, taking a look at the weather forecast in Montreal today, showers about 5 to 10 millimeters worth. The high 23, humidex 28, UV index 3 or moderate. Tonight, the shower should end late in the evening. Wind gusts, the low 19. And in Quebec City today, cloudy with a chance of showers, a high 21. UV index 4 or moderate. Tonight, showers about 15 millimeters worth, the low 17.
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0: time Jim Carrey went to the movies as a kid, he noticed something strange would happen to him. He'd leave the theater a different person. When he got home, he'd make his way to the bathroom vanity and stand in front of the mirror, staring. He was looking for Clint Eastwood in A Fistful of Dollars, or the Phantom from Phantom of the Paradise, manipulating his face, trying to make the character he'd involuntarily inhabited over the past 2 hours appear in front of him. He'd furrow his brow, squint his eyes, tilt his head, and downturn the corners of his mouth in such a way he not only looked like Clint Eastwood, he became him.
1: It's just my funny way of laughing.
0: Jim Carrey says from the time he hit Earth on January 17th, 1962, he was weird. His mother was a visual artist from Toronto. His father was a French-Canadian saxophonist slash clarinetist, moonlighting as an accountant. Carrey was the youngest of four kids, and together the family of six lived in Newmarket, Ontario. Many of Carrey's sweetest childhood memories involve three things: the couch, the TV, and his dad. Saturday nights were dedicated to the Carol Burnett Show. Sunday nights, they'd watch Rodney Dangerfield get no respect on the Ed Sullivan Show. And his father would practically howl at the stand-up's one-liners. Carrey had no idea what any of the jokes meant, but he'd laugh along because, well, his dad was laughing. Carrey's father got a real kick out of his son's weirdness and started rolling him out whenever they had company over as the evening's entertainment. Carrey would do anything for a laugh, including throwing himself down the stairs or mind-choking on a piece of meat. His father couldn't get enough. Soon, Carrey brought his impressions to school, where he quickly became known as the class cut-up. It was incredible. By sheer force of comedy, suddenly he was noticed special. And by grade four, he'd amassed a repertoire of 120 different impressions. But come grade eight, life for the Carrey family took a very serious turn. When Carrey was 14, his father was laid off from his company. The family moved to a small house in Scarborough next to a factory. What crushed Carrey was that his father's dream of playing sax or clarinet professionally didn't pan out, so he'd settled for a steady white-collar job. When that didn't pan out, he boxed his instruments and clocked in at the factory. When that wasn't enough to pay the bills, the whole family was forced to get jobs at the factory, including the kids. After a full day at his new school, Carrey would pull an 8-hour shift at the factory, sweeping hallways, cleaning toilets. He started missing classes. The formerly straight-A student began flunking his courses. And by grade 10, Jim Carrey dropped out of high school. Carrey started working full-time at the factory, and he said it was a truly horrendous time in his life. He watched his father shrink, and Carrey and his brother started drinking. Carrey's parents hated the people they and their children were becoming. So one day, Carrey's father walked into the factory and quit on behalf of the whole family. They had nowhere to go, no income to pay rent, so they pooled their pennies and bought a VW camper van. The entire family of six filed inside. They pitched tents at local campgrounds or willing friends and family's lawns. And even though they had no kitchen, no walls, no money, they were so much happier than they'd been in months. And Carrey saw his father laugh again.
2: Mm-hmm.
0: One day, after a good howl at Harry's latest characters, his father said to him, "You know there are these things called comedy clubs where you can get up and showcase these bits you do all the time?" Harry's ears perked up. So he wrote a 15-minute set, a Frankenstein of his favorite impressions from the Carol Burnett Show. His mother dressed him up in a bright yellow polyester suit, and Harry made his way to Yuck Yuck's Comedy Club in Toronto. The 15-year-old took a deep breath and stepped on stage. But when he started his set, let's just say it didn't go as well as it had gone in the bathroom mirror. There was a particular tradition at Yuck Yuck's at that time that when someone stumbled, they'd play the theme to Jesus Christ Superstar. And one line in particular, "Crucify him, crucify him." The 15-year-old bombed. Harry would return sheepishly to the comedy club, but not to perform, to observe. He went to shows and watched other comics. He watched the crowd, studying the art of the set. He prepared fresh material, and by age 17, he was ready to try again. Harry went back to Yuck Yuck's and performed his new set. And this time, he killed it. The crowd was roaring, but it wasn't just his jokes. Harry was a visual performer. He had impossibly disjointed limbs and a face Rolling Stone later described as frighteningly mobile. That day, Harry became a regular player. Soon after that, he became a featured performer. Over the following year, Harry would become known as the funniest guy in Toronto. He started earning a modest living as a comedian, helping to support his family.

His manager thought it best to set up a showcase, a performance to present the fledgling talent to industry folk. A venue was chosen, famous LA comedy club, The Improv, and a date was set, 2 days before The Tonight Show. There was buzz around Carey's performance. Through word of mouth, the funniest guy in Toronto had become the funniest guy in Canada, and everyone wanted in on his debut. But as Carey took the stage, he said his set just fell a little flat. Carey had never performed for industry folk. It was a different crowd. They weren't looking to ease their concerns with a night of jokes at the comedy club. Their concern was the jokes at the comedy club. The next morning, Carey got a phone call. His Tonight Show performance was canceled. It was decided he wasn't ready. Carey wandered along the strip, feeling completely out of place. He said he looked like someone left a choir boy at Sunset and Vine. Then he gathered his things and for a second time booked a one-way ticket, this time back to Toronto. You're listening to We Regret to Inform You. If you're enjoying this episode, you might also like Rejecting Alanis Morissette. You can find that episode in our podcast archives. Back home in Toronto, everyone at Yuk Yuk's knew Jim Carrey had gone to LA to make it big, and yet had come back much, much smaller. Carey went back to killing it regularly at Yuk Yuk's. Maybe the funniest man in Toronto would stay just that. But that's when he was approached by a manager. The manager for Canadian comedian Howie Mandel, who told Carey he had the talent to perform in L.A., so Carey was swayed to try his hand at Los Angeles again. Performances for Carey were lined up at legendary LA venues, the Comedy Store and the Improv, the very venue he'd bombed the first time around. But this time, he killed them both. Soon he became a featured performer at the Comedy Store. He was getting standing ovations after his sets. He got to meet Robin Williams. Then he met his idol, Rodney Dangerfield, the very comedian who'd first awakened Carey's funny bone back in Newmarket, Ontario. Dangerfield, like Carey's father, got a kick out of his weirdness, and he invited Carey to open for him. Soon, Carey was opening for Rodney Dangerfield and Buddy Hackett. And at age 18, he decided to take all that experience and all that momentum and audition for the mother of all comedy gigs, Saturday Night Live. Carey chose two of his impressions to perform for his 1980 SNL audition. One, Henry Fonda in On Golden Pond, and two, a post-nuclear Elvis. Judd Apatow, who was on the same LA comedy circuit, said the latter was a bit polarizing. Sometimes it drove the crowd wild, other times it frightened them. Jim Carrey was rejected from Saturday Night Live. 19-year-old stand-up Eddie Murphy was cast instead. Carey spent much of the early 80s doing impressions and low-budget films. Then at age 21, he got a call from his manager. He was booked on The Tonight Show with Johnny Carson, a second chance at the biggest chance he'd ever been given. On November 24th, 1983, Carey appeared on Carson's fabled

stage. He performed a less frightening iteration of Armageddon Elvis, then a rapid-fire whirlwind of impressions. The audience almost didn't know what to do with him, but they couldn't stop watching. And in no time, they couldn't stop laughing either. He rounded out 9 full minutes with a round of applause. 21-year-old Carrie took a bow. Over the following years, Carrie continued to open for Rodney Dangerfield. That gig took Carrie to Vegas, where he became known for his impressions. But when Carrie gazed forward 10 years down the line, he didn't like where his life was headed. He feared the apex of his career would hinge on Vegas, opening for lounge acts or magicians, a slot where the art of mimicry could easily slip into gimmicky. So Carrie made a bold decision to scrap his impressions. He said it was a terrifying call. His set, which by this point was foolproof, got the laughs, got him on to Carson. Everyone in his life pleaded with him not to look a gift horse in the mouth. But Carrie scrapped the program. He left Las Vegas and walked away from it all.

Carrie started auditioning for acting roles in L.A. And in 1984, he landed the leading role of Skip Tarkenton in The Duck Factory. The brand new NBC sitcom had a recipe for success. Thursday night's prime time slotted right between Cheers and Hill Street Blues. This was it. He'd made it. His gamble paid off. They started filming the first season, and Carrie called his parents. He told them he got a big show on NBC. He was making Hollywood sitcom money now and invited them to come live with him. His parents settled into his guest room. Then, Carrie got word from NBC. The Duck Factory was closing indefinitely. The series was canceled after 13 episodes. Carrie continued supporting his family until he couldn't anymore. His parents moved back to Canada. Meanwhile, Carrie went bankrupt.

0: down.
1: Carey was depressed. In 1984, he auditioned for the role of Ferris Bueller, but of course, he didn't get it. So that year, he decided to take another shot at auditioning for Saturday Night Live. After their auditions, the hopeful comedians were seated in a waiting room, and Phil Hartman turned to Jim Carrey and said, "Well, you'll get it, or at least a featured player." Phil Hartman, Dana Carvey, and Kevin Nealon were cast. Jim Carrey was passed over a second time.

In 1987, Carey married his girlfriend, actress Melissa Womer. He was rejected for parts like Edward Scissorhands and cast for others like Peggy Sue Got Married and The Deadpool. But Carey says by that point, he and his wife were practically starving to death. They were living in a bachelor apartment with a bassinet on the floor. Carey was doing 3 comedy shows a night up the Sunset Strip. He'd walk out of a comedy club, drive to the top of Mulholland Drive, sit on the side of the road, look down at all the lights, and dream up his life. He wanted to be a great artist. He wanted his work to last, and he wanted to be a millionaire. So Carey pulled out his checkbook. He wrote a check to himself for, quote, acting services rendered, dated 5 years away, Thanksgiving 1995. The amount? $10 million. He tucked the check into his wallet, but as each year passed, he watched it deteriorate. One night after a set, Carey was approached by fellow comedian Damon Wayans. Damon asked Carey if he'd audition for something. He said, "Come meet my brother." Together, the brothers were working on a new sketch comedy show for fledgling network Fox. They were on the hunt for standout talent, auditioning hundreds of comedians for a part. The Wayans said Carey was so wildly alternative. His crazy characters were almost more performance art than stand-up. But it worked. He was cast, and the Wayans' new sketch comedy show, In Living Color, premiered in April of 1990. 22 million people tuned in to the In Living Color premiere. The New York Times called it one of the freshest series of the year. And after its first season, the show won an Emmy for Best Variety Series. It would be nominated again the next year, and the year after that.

Soon, Carrie achieved water cooler notoriety, written about in the Times, Variety. Meanwhile, across town, the good folks over at Morgan Creek Productions were looking to produce a film with, quote, wide comedic appeal. Something, quote, maniacally lowbrow to compete against the highbrow comedies major studios were popping out like Tic Tacs. The company was pitched a script that piqued their interest. In a line, what if a pet detective is tasked with solving the mystery of the missing Miami Dolphins mascot, a bottlenose dolphin named Snowflake?

0: they needed a lead actor who could do weird. They reportedly tested Judd Nelson, Alan Rickman, and Whoopi Goldberg. Rick Moranis reportedly turned them down. Then someone suggested that crazy guy from In Living Color, Jim Carrey. Carrey said he knew this movie was either going to be something people really went for, or it was going to ruin him completely. He said his character had to be unstoppably ridiculous, the 007 of pet detectives. He co-wrote the rewrites, and in 1994, Ace Ventura, Pet Detective, was released. That same year, Carrey landed two other parts, The Mask and Dumb and Dumber, the total of which raked in worldwide critical acclaim, a Golden Globe nomination for Carrey, and an astounding $700 million at the box office. People couldn't stop watching, and they couldn't stop laughing either. Just like that, Carrey became the most talked about comedic actor in Hollywood. But just as Carrey reached the comedy apex, his father, his biggest cheerleader, passed away. At his father's funeral, Carrey reached into his wallet, slid out the $10 million check he'd written himself 4 years earlier, and he laid it gently into his father's casket. That year, Jim Carrey, the comedian who once lived in a VW camper van, who was called weird, frightening, who was passed over for parts, crucified on stage, rejected by Saturday Night Live on more than one occasion, and was left wondering how he was going to feed his family, became a $10 million per picture movie star.
1: Alrighty then.

in 1978, I was lucky enough to be in the audience at Yuk Yuk's. That night, a young kid was the featured performer. He looked like he was about 17, but his act was amazing. Not only did he do impeccable impersonations, his face could contort to become the face of the impression he was doing. That kid was Jim Carrey. You knew instantly he was destined for big things. But hearing his story, it's unnerving to realize how difficult that journey was for someone as talented as Carrey. Three decisive moments jump out to me. The first is that Carrey chose to trust his weirdness. It happened that night he got up on stage and decided not to do impressions. But instead, he chose to embrace his weirdness. He got booed, but he was willing to get booed in order to stay true to himself. The second thing that strikes me is a theme we see so often in our series: the importance of having champions. Carrey's father championed his son's weirdness. Rodney Dangerfield let Carrey be Carrey. And the Wayans brothers not only encouraged Jim's eccentricity, they showcased it. The third key to Jim Carrey's success was the fact he visualized his goals. He envisioned himself becoming the funniest guy in Toronto. He imagined working with Rodney Dangerfield. He pictured himself walking onto the Tonight Show stage. All of which came true. Jim Carrey once said, "It's better to risk starving to death than surrender." What he meant was this: if you surrender your dreams, you surrender your future. And if you surrender your future, how happy will you be? Visualize your goals, find your champions, stay weird, and never, ever

0: 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Theme music by James Aiden, Jeremiah Pick, and Casey Pick. 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Thanks for another fun CBC summer. We'll see you next time.
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9: Hi there, I'm Sean Appel. 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We're doing one-on-ones with the main parties here on Radio Noon. Today, Quebec Solidaire will tell you about their platform. 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That's coming up right after the news.
10: This is CBC News. Good afternoon. It's 12 o'clock. I'm Simon Nakaneshny with your CBC News from Montreal. And we begin with some breaking news from the Quebec City Courthouse. A judge has found Canadian rapper Kanan not guilty of sexual assault. Kanan, whose real name is Kanan Abdi Warsame, was accused of sexually assaulting a woman in her 20s at the Hilton Hotel in Quebec City in 2010 when he was performing at the Festival d'Été. He denied the allegations and insisted the encounter they had was consensual. In the ruling today, the judge stated both versions were plausible and consistent on several points and that the court could not therefore declare Kanan guilty beyond a reasonable doubt. We'll have more on this developing story later this afternoon. To the election campaign, the Assembly of First Nations for Quebec and Labrador wants commitments from party leaders ahead of the provincial election on October 5th. The AFNQL is asking the next premier to focus on health and family services, policing, and education in their communities. At the heart of the demands are more First Nations leadership in all of those departments to build a more inclusive society in Quebec. The Quebec Liberals say if elected, they would favor a collaborative approach, allowing communities to make decisions for themselves. Quebec Solidaire says it would forge new partnerships and adopt the United Nations Declaration on the Rights of Indigenous Peoples. The other parties so far have not responded to CBC's request for comment. And with the five main party leaders gearing up for one of their main events of the campaign, it should be a lighter day on the campaign trail today. Radio Canada is hosting its Cinq Chef program tonight, where all the leaders will face rounds of one-on-one questions from the hosts. Ahead of that, though, most of the leaders are in the Quebec City area, with the exception of Christine Frechette, who has an event in Mont-Saint-Hilaire. Quebec Solidaire's Ruby Gazelle is not on the campaign trail today as she preps for that evening event. Now, the trade war, the U.S. is retaliating to Canada's own retaliatory tariffs, with Donald Trump issuing proclamations that could ban the import of alcohol and several other products and impose new tariffs on other Canadian goods. Chief business correspondent Peter Armstrong has more about how the tariff tit-for-tat is making trouble for the trade talks.
11: For every step that's been taken, specifically the steps that have been taken in the last 24 hours of the implementation of the Canadian tariffs and then this response from the Americans, each one of those steps takes us further from the table itself. And the problem with these escalatory cycles, we're in a spiral now where everything seems like it needs a response. And once you get into that, it can get really hard to get out of that cycle. And so every step further from that table we were at, what, two weeks ago, where, yeah, things fell apart at the end. But through those conversations, there was broad consensus on both sides, including the Canadians, that like the rough shape of a deal was coming into place. Things happened at the end. There was a moment there where things were starting to look like, yeah, we could maybe come to an agreement. We are so far away from that moment now. And each one of these steps and each of the responses to it embolden the path away from it rather than the path towards it.

0: Armstrong reporting on the tariffs. Global oil prices are climbing as fighting between the U.S. and Iran flares up, hovering this morning around $100 U.S. a barrel. The surge comes as Iran says it has attacked two American vessels and eight oil tankers in the Persian Gulf. Crystal Gamansing has more.
1: This morning, Iran says it attacked vessels in the Strait of Hormuz, including American warships, a claim disputed by U.S. military officials. Traffic in the shipping route for about 20% of the world's oil is nearly at a standstill, while global oil prices are rising quickly. Oil tankers in ports in Kuwait and Bahrain were also threatened by Iran, according to a statement carried on state media. The Islamic Revolutionary Guard also claims to have inflicted heavy damage after bombing a U.S. military base in eastern Jordan. Reuters news agency is quoting an unnamed U.S. official who says all American troops were accounted for. Jordanian forces say they intercepted 18 of 20 ballistic missiles fired by Iran. The attacks followed U.S. strikes Tuesday that destroyed five Iranian tankers, sinking one. Crystal Gamansing, CBC News, Jerusalem.
0: A trial is underway for a boat captain charged in connection with a passenger's death during an excursion on the St. Lawrence River. Jean-Pierre Allaire is accused of criminal negligence causing the death of William Santander. The victim died after falling off the back of the boat during a cruise on the river during the summer of 2024. There had been about 20 people on the boat at the time. Prosecutors argue that the defendant had been ordered not to transport passengers by Transport Canada. They allege there were several problems on the boat the night of the drowning, including no guardrail at the back where the victim fell in and insufficient life vests on board. The trial is set to last a week. And Norway is saying a final farewell to King Harald V. The choir singing as pallbearers carry the king's coffin into Oslo's cathedral. Harald's son, the new King Haakon, and other royals walked behind the draped coffin. Harald died late August at the age of 89. He was Europe's oldest monarch. And that was the CBC News. Now, here's your look at the Environment Canada weather forecast. In Montreal today, rainy and windy, the high 23. The humidity will make it feel more like 28, though. Tonight, still a chance of showers with some wind gusts, the low 19. For Quebec City, cloudy with a 40% chance of showers this afternoon, the high 21. Showers overnight, about 15 millimeters expected and a low of 17. In Sherbrooke today, cloudy with a 60% chance of showers, the high 22. Tonight, showers and wind gusts, the low 18. And for Gaspé today, increasing cloudiness early in the afternoon, the high getting up to 18 degrees, showers beginning overnight, risk of a thunderstorm as well, the low dropping to 11. 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

the program today. We're going to start our one-on-ones with Quebec's main parties. We're going to have someone from each of the main parties come in over the next few weeks during the campaign. So today, your questions for Quebec Solidaire. 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

8 minutes now after 12 o'clock. Over the next few weeks, we're going to feature one-on-ones with the major parties. They are vying for your vote in the upcoming election. We want to help you. And we start today with Quebec Solidaire. The party was founded in 2006.

0: six, Quebec Solidaire did not win any seats in its first election. That was in 2007. In the next one, though, 2008, Amir Kadir won the party's first seat. Since then, in subsequent elections, they have increased their seat count every time. They ended up with 11 seats in the last general election. That was in 2022. They climbed to 12 seats because of a by-election the next year, a by-election that was won by the person who is with us here today to represent the party, Guillaume Clichy-Rivard, the MNA for Saint-Henri-Saint-Anne. The party doesn't have a leader the way other parties do. It has two co-spokespeople, Saul Zanetti and Ruba Ghazal. You might have seen their faces on the party's orange bus or on the many signs that they've put up, along with the slogan, C'est possible, it's possible. Today is your chance to ask any question you want to Guillaume Clichy-Rivard about Quebec Solidaire. We're also going to hear from a CBC journalist. We're going to talk with a pollster and with you, I hope. Our phone number today, 514-597-4500, toll free 1-877-597-4500. And the text line again, 514-566-9066. In studio with me is Guillaume Clichy-Rivard, who, as I said, was elected in 2023 in that by-election. Guillaume Clichy-Rivard, welcome. Thank you for being here.
1: Thank you so much for the invitation, really.
0: I should say welcome back. Mm-hmm. As I said, you won your seat in a by-election, but before that, in the general election, you did this with us in 2022.
1: Absolutely.
0: And you lost.
1: I did.
0: Why did you agree to do this again?
1: Well, I mean, it's an exceptional experience. It is also very challenging. I'm happy to face that challenge again, and I'm very hopeful that we can have very positive and good discussions forward. My aim is to win Saint-Henri-Saint-Anne a second time. So, what's best than to address everyone here in Montreal, trying to get their support again in the Southwest?
0: Let's zoom out a little bit, not just for the people in the Southwest. Anybody listening right now across Quebec, what is this election about?
1: For us, we believe it's about cost of living. It's about challenges, financial challenges. I believe it's harder and harder for people to manage financially. I mean, rent has increased tremendously in the last years, cost of groceries as well. And I'm knocking door to doors. Yesterday, I celebrated my 10,000 doors that I knocked, speaking with thousands of citizens. And the first conversation that we have is about cost of living, and people are struggling.
0: What are people saying?
1: They say they don't know how they're going to face the next rent increase. They're very very anxious. They talk to me about the price of groceries as well. They end up with a $300-$400 bill on their credit card, and they find that they have to go back to the grocery stores 4 or 5 days afterwards, asking themselves what happened, because they used to suffice for the week with those amounts. So, I mean, it's to me, really what people are talking about are those two topics. And I would say as well, a lot of people are talking to me about the homelessness crisis. Cohabitation is not easy. There's a lot more people living in the streets. There are encampments quite everywhere now in the Quebec province, but Montreal being the center of it, obviously. And cohab is not easy for everybody, for anybody. And people want to find and want for us to find some solutions for that. I mean, and obviously it's not a societal project to have people living outside, obviously. So I'm fighting as well for projects to reintegrate people into affordable housing with some social and community support to make sure we can make a difference. And those are mainly the team we're discussing door to doors every day.
0: What's the goal for the party in this election?
1: I mean, the goal is always to have as much MNA as possible and to discuss about and develop on our message. The slogan, as you mentioned, is C'est possible, meaning it's possible. And we put this together.
0: What's the together, by the way? C'est possible is what's possible.
1: What's possible? Exactly.
0: Asking you. Yes, what is possible?
1: Exactly. It's always detailed with a measure. So controlling rent, it's possible. Making sure grocery is more affordable, it's possible. Making sure that we have the funds to repair our schools, repair our public transport system, it's possible. So it's really together with the measures we're pushing forward. And Ruba has been finishing most of her media conference with "It's possible" at the end of it, stating, "Yes, we can. Yes, we can make a difference, and this is how we believe we can make it." So it's possible for us to see a more inclusive Quebec, a more affordable Quebec, a more Quebec where everybody can suffice to its fundamental rights and matters, and this is why we're fighting.
0: Phone number here is 514-597-4500, toll free 1-877-597-4500, and the text line 514-566-9066. I will ask one question right now from the text line. This is from Kate from Villeray. Does Quebec Solidaire think they would do better in elections if Quebec independence was not part of their platform?
1: Me. Or telling me it would be quite more difficult if we weren't in favor of independence. And people are telling me quite the opposite sometimes, that it would be quite frantically more easy for us if we were. So it's a very hard balance. Quebec Solidaire is not putting forward or changing its values based on polls. It's based on the very fundament that you mentioned in 2006, where Françoise David, Amir Kadir, and other party founders were declined its vision, and going forward with that, it's a version of independence that is quite different from the one from the Parti Québécois, which people are mainly used to. It's a very inclusive project. It's a green project as well that goes directly and fundamentally with the environmental crisis attack at stake, making sure we can solve it or doing our best to do it. And it's also directly in collaboration and into reconciliation with the First People, which have been too many times abandoned in that debate. So to be frank and to answer the question, I'm really hearing both on door to doors. People are asking me, why aren't you more direct and open on the independence issue? And others are asking me, why don't you put it backwards? And truly moving forward, what we do believe is in our values. And this is how Quebec Solidaire was founded. And this is how it's going forward as well.
0: Again, that's Guillaume Clichrivard. He is running for re-election in the Montreal riding of Saint-Henri-Sainte-Anne, and he is here with us representing the party. You can ask anything you want. Phone number is 514-597-4500, toll-free 1-877-597-4500, or that text line again, 514-566-9066. We'll take a little pause here. Guillaume, you can go back into listening mode, because joining us in studio is my colleague Natalia Weichsel, who has been following the campaign for us, covering it, was on Quebec Solidaire's bus in the first week of the campaign, is going to be on the bus again in the last week of the campaign, and keeping an eye on the Quebec Solidaire campaign overall, but has taken time with us. Natalia, hello there.
2: Good afternoon.
0: How did things go on the bus in that first week?
2: Well, it was my very first time covering an election campaign as a bus reporter, so I really had no expectations. I had nothing really to compare it to based on previous reporting, but it was a really neat experience because, you know, even on the very first day, on launch day for Quebec Solidaire, you know, co-spokesperson Ruba Ghazal talked about wanting to go everywhere in the province. And it really kind of feels like that's what we did in that first week. Altogether, I think we traveled more than 2,000 kilometers. Mm. We started out in big cities, Montreal, Quebec City, Sherbrooke. And then we went west through the Outaouais and Gatineau, and then up into the Abitibi, all the way to Rouyn-Noranda. I never thought I would travel that far to Rouyn-Noranda. So it was busy. You know, we were moving from place to place. And, you know, once the ball got rolling, I also really did see a party spokesperson, Ruba Ghazal, who really sort of found her footing.
0: Okay, so let's talk vibes here. What were you hearing from party members during those early days of the campaign?
2: You know, I spent a lot of time interviewing and asking questions to party co-spokesperson Ruba Ghazal. She was sort of alone without party co-spokesperson Saul Zanetti for a large portion of the campaign when I was with her. She was fronting a lot of the events, a lot of these moments on her own. And one thing that stood out to me is that I was hearing and seeing very much a co-spokesperson who is focused on having a positive style of leadership, but also in general, a positive campaign. You know, she's spoken about this in interviews I've noticed, but firsthand, what that looked like for me in my perspective as a reporter is even in the ways in which she answered questions from reporters, or more so the topics she would give a more emotional answer to. A good example of this is when we were in Quebec City visiting the riding of Taschereau. Now, I'll give you some context here. It's an interesting riding. It's the riding of Québec Solidaire incumbent Étienne Grandmont, but it's also a riding that on the Parti Québécois

Bequest side has experienced sort of what I call a revolving door of candidates in this 2026 provincial election campaign. The PQ has had three different candidates named in Taschereau. Notably, one of those candidates was Vincent Marissal. Now, this is where it gets interesting. Marissal used to be a Québec solidaire candidate. He sat as an independent, then was named as a PQ candidate, but only for about 2 days before he was shortly ousted from the party for an alleged ethics breach.

0: He sat as an independent, then was named as a PQ candidate, but only for about 2 days before he was shortly ousted from the party for an alleged ethics breach. So a lot of interesting things that were happening here. And if we go back to Ruba Ghazal and her positive style of leadership, you know, us reporters, we sort of badgered her with questions about Marisol and the whole Parti Québécois situation. And the response that we got was sort of a firm, no negative comments reaction to Marisol and to the Parti Québécois. And the question was very quickly brought back to focus on Québec Solidaire, to focus on the Québec Solidaire campaign and the, quote, wonderful QS candidates, quote, that are running. So it's something that stood out to me because we didn't really see Ruba Ghazal be on the attacking side of things. She was rarely pointing fingers and leaning into these negative comments, not to say that she would not criticize the other parties, but it was a firm stance of having a positive style of leadership that stood out to me. And here is a tape element from that exact moment when we were in Taschereau. Let's have a listen in.
1: Well, I let the Parti Québécois and other parties manage their own election and their own candidates. What I can tell is for the people of the Taschereau, they know Étienne Grandmont, they know his expertise in environment, in public transportation, and also he knows and he has solution for the people here who are struggling with the cost of living, and we have solution, and I'm confident that we will continue, and he will continue that good work that he has been done since 2022. And I trust the intelligence of people here in Taschereau, and I hope that that people will vote for them, because they are the people will decide.
2: Okay, so a lot going on there, including a siren, I think. But she is, as you can hear, sort of emphasizing the positive. You're making that really clear. The party, it has gone through a lot of change. She is one of two new co-leaders for this election, or co-spokespeople, as they prefer to say. What shape is the party in right now?
0: I think the word change is the right word I would use to describe it. What's interesting, though, is that this change hasn't necessarily happened recently or overnight. You know, it seems that, you know, there's been some time in between this change.

0: So there's, in a way, a lot of time that has passed. But what's interesting is that it seems that despite this time, it's still something that's impacting the Québec Solidaire brand in a way. And beyond the polls, as a reporter, I did sometimes feel that Québec Solidaire was struggling to sort of forge a distinctive voice without these people. And, I witnessed this sometimes firsthand in those small interactions that I would have with voters, where these very well-known figures in the party have sort of created a shadow for some of the other candidates that are coming in to replace them. And it sort of made it difficult for those new candidates to be recognizable to people. And I think of this interaction, for example, that I had in the riding of Saint-Marie-Saint-Jacques with the riding of Manon Massé. And here's how the situation sort of unfolded. Québec Solidaire arrives in their bus at the corner of Ontario Street. There's an activity going on. It's Le Festival des Arts de Ruelle Festival in Montreal's back alleys, basically. And music, costumes, just energy all over the place. And Québec Solidaire shows up. They have three people fronting this event: Rubba Gazal, Manon Massé, and Roxane Milo. Now, Milo is the Québec Solidaire candidate running in Saint-Marie-Saint-Jacques. She's been involved with the party quite intensely for the last few years, as party president even. And the scene at this festival was very much these three women walking around, interacting with people in this back alley. And I saw people have these huge and almost emotional reactions to seeing Manon Massé. People were hugging her and taking photos with her and really sort of excited to see her. But it was also sort of obvious to me that Manon Massé is leaving a big hole in the community and big shoes to fill.
1: Right, so there to lend support, but not running again.
0: Exactly. So for someone like Roxane Milo, I saw her introducing herself to people, really having to do that basic work of, this is who I am, this is me running in the election campaign. And there was an interesting exchange that stood out to me with some of the residents. I spoke with two people that live in the neighborhood, Gabi Cassa and Marie-Odile Cormier, and they told me a little bit about just how interesting this transition is for them, getting to know a new candidate. Let's have a listen in.
2: It's about us learning to know her and her learning to know us. It's like, like we did with Manon.
3: Exactly.
2: I mean,
3: Yeah.
2: that's what happened, it's a relationship. I think that was the beautiful thing that we developed with Manon Massé, like a real relationship with her. So the hope is that we're gonna be able to do the same thing with Roxane. Roxane
3: Exactement.
2: Baudouin? I don't even know.
3: Milo.
2: Roxane.
3: Roxane Milo.
2: Milo.
3: Milo.
2: Roxane Milo.
3: Voilà.
2: Roxane.
1: They got there. They got the name eventually.
0: That's right.
1: Okay,
0: They met her. They are open also to meeting these new candidates. It's about building that relationship, though, like they talked about.
1: So to close up with you here, and we heard a little bit of this already from the candidate who is sitting here and listening to us, but what's your sense of the issues that Québec Solidaire is focusing on in their election?
0: Lowering the cost of rent, housing, that's very, very big. Lowering the cost of groceries, cost of living in general, prioritizing public transportation, repairing, reinvigorating the system that already exists, taxing wealthy households that make more than $25 million. That is an announcement we heard about. And also a bunch of other measures that sort of build solidarity, if you will, reforming the electoral system, raising minimum wage to $20 an hour. All of this sort of fits into these five pillars, I would say, that have been really prominent for the party.
1: Natalia, thank you for coming in.
0: Thank you for
1: I know
0: having
1: it's a
0: me.
1: busy time. My colleague, CBC reporter Natalia Weichsel, who was on the Quebec Solidaire bus in the first week, is going to be on the last week and keeping an eye on the Quebec Solidaire campaign throughout. We are spending the hour today with Guillaume Clichy-Rivard, who is representing Quebec Solidaire today. You can ask any question you want. Phone number is 514-597-4500 or toll free. It's 1-877-597-4500. And I want to go right back to our phone lines, or to our phones for the first time today. Let's go to NDG. Let's talk with Jennifer. Hi, Jennifer.
4: Hi. Hi, Sean.
1: Do you have a question?
4: Yes, I do. I just want to know if the parties think this is a very fair election campaign and election, holding an election, when the rights of the minorities are being discriminated against.

0: And I would like to know what the pushback from Quebec Solidaire is against depriving English speakers from getting the information in English about the essential aspects of the election. I'm also a senior, and many seniors do not have access to this QR code or accessing it, or may not even be using computers. I'm not saying that a lot of us don't have it, but there will be some. So I feel that the minority rights are being discriminated against, and I just want to know what Quebec Solidaire is doing to push back and make this more of a fair election. Thank you.
1: Thank you so much for your question. And so really specifically, Guillaume Clichy-Rivard, I guess I would want an answer for you about what we've heard about Elections Quebec and their decision, which they say was spurred by a government decision to mail voter information documents in French and in French only for this election. Where do you stand on that?
2: Yes. Thank you for your question, Jennifer. Truly, I do believe firmly into fundamental rights and language rights. And I've been quite vocal in the last years representing Saint-Henri-Saint-Anne, namely, as to defend English voters' rights as well. And I believe this is a wrong decision from the CAQ, from the government, and that obliges Élections Québec not to send those documents in English. I believe it would be absolutely, and it is absolutely essential that those documents be sent in English. I campaign every day with English voters. I speak English doors to doors. I explain to them or discuss with them about many issues of our platform. And it is very clear for us that the divisive position from the CAQ in the last years, trying to divide Anglos and Francos, is not the way forward for Quebec. I believe Quebec as a whole should fight forward for more justice, for more accessible rent, for much more challenges that unites us rather than divides us. And I continue and will continue to press for that decision to be changed. I understand, I was told that it's unlikely to be moving before Election Day because of Élections Québec as mandate from the CAQ last bill, but I keep informing all my constituents, and I keep fighting for fair information and for people to get as much detail as they can in English as well.
1: Are you hearing about that issue when you go door to door?
2: I am. In the last 10 days, it was raised a couple of times. What we took as promise is that we took the phone number of the people directly impacted and promised to call them back when all the details would be known, to make sure 100% we would give them the information that they deserve, rather they would vote for us or not, and it's not important for us at that time. And we will do so, and we've started doing so. I mean, there's people we need to call back as soon as we know their absolute final location of voting, and we will do so until the end.
1: We are spending the hour today with Guillaume Clichy-Rivard, who is here representing Quebec Solidaire. We're going to continue with more of your questions. Phone number 514-597-4500 or toll free 1-877-597-4500. 12:30 right now. Time for news headlines. Look at your forecast as well. Here's Simon Akineshny.
3: Hi, Sean. Well, a verdict today in a high-profile trial in Quebec City. A judge has found Canadian musician Kanon not guilty of sexual assault. Kanon, whose real name is Kanon Abdi-Warsame, was accused of sexually assaulting a woman in her 20s. At a hotel in Quebec City in 2010 when he was performing at the Festival d'été. He denied the allegations and insisted the only encounter they had was consensual. In a decision delivered today, a judge stated both versions were plausible and consistent on several points, and that the court could not therefore find Warsame guilty beyond a reasonable doubt. And to the campaign trail, it's a relatively calm day on the provincial election campaign today. Quebec's main five party leaders are gearing up for one of the major events. Radio-Canada is hosting its Sank Chef program tonight, where all the leaders will face rounds of one-on-one questions from the hosts. Now, taking a look at the weather forecast from Environment Canada. In Montreal today, rainy and windy, about 5 to 10 millimeters of rain expected. The high 23, the humidex 28, though. Tonight, still a chance of showers, wind gusts, a low 19. Tomorrow, mix of sun and cloud, 22 degrees the high. For Quebec City, cloudy with a 40% chance of showers this afternoon. The high getting up to 21. Showers overnight, about 15 millimeters expected. The low dropping to 17. Also a chance of rain tomorrow, 18 degrees the high. In Sherbrooke today, cloudy with a 60% chance of showers, a high 22. Tonight, showers and windy, the low 18. Tomorrow, also a chance of showers and the high 21. And for Gaspé, increasing cloudiness early in the afternoon, the high 18. Showers should begin overnight, risk of a thunderstorm as well, the low 11. A few more showers expected tomorrow and a high of 24 degrees. I'll be back at 1 o'clock with more news.
1: Thanks, Simon. On Radio Noon today, we are spending the hour with Quebec Solidaire. It's the first of what are going to be several of these one-on-ones during the campaign. One person from a main party here to answer any question that you might have. Today, we're with Quebec Solidaire and with Guillaume Clichy-Rivard. He was elected in 2023 in a by-election. He represents the Montreal riding of Saint-Henri-Saint-Anne. And he's ready to talk with you. Phone number 514-597-4500. Toll free is 1-877-597-4500. Let's go right back to the phones. We'll go to Ville-Marie here in the Montreal area, and we'll speak with Matt. Hi, Matt.
4: Hey, Sean. Hi, Guillaume.
1: Hi.
4: My stance on this particular election is that if the Quebec Solidaire is capable of winning in my riding, I would vote for them. I am not a separatist, and I don't know how anybody could reasonably be a separatist given what's going on at this particular juncture in our history. I do have one question for Guillaume. What is the party's stance on Aalto?
1: On the high-speed rail
2: yes.
1: project.
4: Yeah.
2: Well, thanks for your question, Matt. I believe Ville-Marie, you're within Sainte-Marie-Saint-Jacques riding where it was discussed earlier, having Roxane Milo follow through with Manon Massé. So it's been Quebec Solidaire riding for the last election. So I believe, yes, there are some solid chances, though nobody knows what's coming up forward. Huh? I can't predict the issue of that or the result of that election, obviously. For Aalto, obviously, there are some details about the exact entrance within Montreal, which we don't know exactly how this is going to unfold. But for the main project itself, we've been supportive. I think this high-speed train between Toronto going up to Montreal and then Quebec is something very positive for Quebec. We positioned ourselves in favor of it. Obviously, even in the southwest of Montreal, in Saint-Henri-Saint-Anne, there's some discussion as to where the train will be making its entrance, and there's some discussions to be having in the next couple of years. But the main position going up forward is very optimistic and defending the idea and the project.
4: Good. That's the right position to take. I know it's a complicated project because of all of the land that has to be taken away, and especially for farmers, it's very difficult when their land is divided by the rail and they have to travel great distances to get to their fields. Mm-hmm. I understand how complex it is, but it's very important for Quebec to look outward in these times and not continually to look inward. And I think your stance is important, especially given what the PQ stance is on this issue, which is exactly the opposite of yours.
2: Definitely.
4: So you have a good chance of getting my vote.
2: Well, thank you so much, Matt. Truly appreciate it.
1: Thanks for the phone call.
4: Thank you.
1: Phone number again, 514-597-4500. That's if Montreal is a local number. Text line is 514-566-9066. From the text line, Guillaume Clichy-Rivard, Henry from Westmount says, how would Quebec Solidaire deal with the problem of people leaving the ER without being seen and improve access to health care services?
2: It's a good question as well. Quebec Solidaire presented its vision for a better first-line access with regards to medical care last week.

0: weekend, and we want to bring back CLSCs in the center of how we do access healthcare services. I believe the dismantling of those very important core services for Quebec healthcare system in the last decades, and its over-centralization, rather back to Santé Québec or directly to hospitals, I think is not giving us the exact services we're deserving. So Québec Solidaire wants to push for a return within the public sector of those who left towards its private components, and to make sure we can have a more detailed and more open space for and services for people that are truly deserving to access medical services. And of course, the hospital for us is not the right way to receive service that are not urgent, that are not requires emergencies. And making sure that there's more spot available, there's more access within CLSCs directly next to homes and directly next to citizens is something we're going to push forward. And we want to move up to 400 CLSCs. We're around a bit under 300 these days, and we want to make sure after two mandates that we would be up to 400 of those to make sure that the ER is not the first way going when you need to get services after 12 or actually after 8 p.m. and that you do have services next to your homes that are a lot more focused and oriented to making sure you can get the service you need. Because of course, when people get to the ER and are being told you're going to be seen by a doctor in 26 or 28 hours, this, of course, doesn't work for anybody. So we want to make sure the CLSC is the right entrance door for as much people as we can, and that they see the doctor when they can, that they see the good professional as soon as they can, and not direct themselves very late at night to the ER because there's no other options for them.
1: And Santé Québec?
0: Santé Québec, we believe, should stay. We were not in favor of its the first bill, Bill 15. Though at this time, speaking to people on the ground, I believe another reform structure is the last thing people need now on the ground. However, we would make sure to decentralize the decision making back to local communities, back to the ground, to make sure it's a lot more oriented into local needs, where Santé Québec made sure quite of the opposite in the last 2 years, an over-centralization of decision-making up to its very top, up to Quebec. And now we want to make sure that locally the decisions are being taken.
1: Again, that is Guillaume Clich-Rivard. He's here representing Quebec Solidaire. And you can join this conversation, local number 514-597-4500. Toll free 1-877-597-4500. This is something we're going to do several times during this campaign. And we're also, every time we do it, we're going to check in with a pollster because it is important to contextualize all of this. So, to that end, I spoke earlier today with Sébastien Delaire, he's Chief Insights Officer with Léger Marketing. It's a Montreal-based analytics and market research firm. They do polling, including political and election polling. Here is my conversation with Sébastien Delaire. Sébastien Delaire, welcome to the program. Thanks for being here.
2: Always a pleasure.
1: Where does Quebec Solidaire stand right now? What are the latest polling numbers looking like?
2: Right now, they're hovering at around 10%. So what we've seen is over the past 2 years, it had been a little bit more difficult for Quebec Solidaire. They were mostly in the single digits. And now two of the last three polls, they've climbed back up in the double digits. So is it the start of a movement up for them? Remains to be seen. We'll see how the next few polls align. But it seems like their campaign so far is making a little bit of a difference. But the movement's too small to talk about a trend at this point. But they're so around 10% is where we have them.
1: Okay, maybe a trend lit or something like that, a trend in the making, perhaps. That overall number of 10% is probably not where they would want it to be. Can you give me an overall sense of the parties right now?
2: Mm-hmm. Well, and you're right, it's probably not where they want to be. And if we look back 3-4 years ago, they were more around 15, 16. They went up to 18%. So they're still far from their highest point. And when we look at the comparison with other parties, right now at 10%, that leaves Quebec Solidaire quite far behind the leading parties. but we're going to have a lot of time.

0: too long ago when they were down to 8, 7. There was real threat for them of losing most of their seats. So the situation is a little bit better for them at this point.
1: I do remember conversations about them being perhaps just wiped off the map or maybe mm-hmm. keeping only one or two seats. So at this point, you're saying things are looking slightly up.
0: Yeah, it's and from all indications and then what we see and in coverage of their campaign so far, and from what we know about the core priorities of Quebecers, what we have in our data, we see Quebec Solidaire is hitting on the right nails right now. They're talking about cost of living, grocery bills, things that matter to Quebecers. Obviously, what is making it difficult for Quebec Solidaire is what also made it difficult for the NDP last year federally. It's Donald Trump, and it's this global economic uncertainty that everybody is facing. In those cases, it's harder for more progressive parties who their bread and butter is not about managing the economy, but it's about social issues, environmental issues. It's a little bit harder to really gain traction with voters in those circumstances.
1: So when you ask questions about that issue, about Donald Trump and dealing with the Americans and tariffs, how does Quebec Solidaire do on that issue?
0: They are trailing. They're in last position when we ask about similar questions, because that's not what they are known for. You know, managing the economy, shoring up industries, talking about business, that's not the DNA of Quebec Solidaire. They're more about, you know, talking about the little people, protecting citizens, defending social justice, talking about the environment, climate change. And they're trying to do this. And we see their message is well aligned with where a lot of Quebecers sit. But the overall noise is drowning their voice a little bit. We'll see now the debates are coming up. They'll have many opportunities to get their points across. And we'll see if it helps them move beyond the 10% mark they are at right now.
1: What about their leader, or the person who at least is sort of perceived as the leader of the party, Rouba Gazal? What does her polling look like?
0: What we've seen since the start of the campaign, and again, I'm not going to talk about a trend because the movements are within the margins, but we see that things are mostly positive for Rouba Gazal. Like, she wasn't very well known coming into this campaign, and what we're seeing is that voters are paying attention, and her personal numbers, whether it's about best premier or any other figures, and I'm not going to talk about other polls, but I've seen other polls that have been published about favorable opinions show that she is improving her standing with the population right now. So she seems to be doing a good job overall.
1: Okay, so one last question that's really about polling here. You said that they are at around 10%. When we look at the mm-hmm. overall polls, how many people at this point say they could still change their minds?
0: Well, that's the challenge for Quebec Solidaire, or for any party that is not in a clear position to maybe compete for the win. In a situation like right now where uncertainty is rampant, people are nervous, it tends to be unfavorable towards third parties. So the real challenge for them moving forward is making sure that they stay in the discussion, that they stay relevant, that they keep talking about issues that matter to Quebecers so that they don't get drowned in all the noise. Yesterday, with what we heard,

0: trade war. Now, you know, the Trump that decides to escalate the trade war. We know in the next few days it's going to be really topsy-turvy, if I could put it that way, and it's going to be hard for some parties to really be heard in all that noise.
1: When the top issue in the election appears to be this trade war, you're saying it could be really difficult for them just to be sort of noticed, even in the conversation?
0: In a case like this, where the news coverage is about the incumbents, it's about federally Mark Carney, it's about provincially Kristen Frischette, it tends to make it harder for opposition parties to really cut through this noise, through this clutter, because citizens are worried about what's happening economically. They want to know what the government's doing to protect their industries, their jobs. And it is more difficult for leaders who are not in power to really be heard, although it's easier if you're one of the parties that is at least competing for government, because your viewpoint will still tend to be heard a little bit louder than if you're in fourth or fifth position. So that's the challenge right now for Quebec City there.
1: Okay. What about their strengths right now?
0: Their strengths is about, we know, and for a sustained period of time, Quebecers are worried about the state of healthcare. They're worried about making ends meet. They're worried about overall just cost of living issues. And Quebec Solidaire really does have a voice in all those areas. They do have solutions. This is where they tend to be strongest. You know, depending on how big the shadow of the trade war is during the campaign, as long as they can find ways to intertwine some of these priorities with the trade war and show that they have relevant solutions for Quebec, for Quebecers, to help them manage all this uncertainty, they will stay relevant. So I think right now they have picked on some of the core issues. They've talked a lot about the price of food, the price of housing. That needs to continue to be their message, because Quebecers are concerned about this and they will remain concerned about this.
1: What's at stake for the party in this election?
0: Well, Quebec Solidaire, for many election cycles, have been known for keeping their ridings. Once they win a riding, their ground game, their presence, make their elected members really sticky with the local population. And so they tend to keep their ridings. So with the numbers where they are right now, the challenge for them in this election cycle will be to keep those ridings, because if they start losing some, it will in a way break some of that historical strength of theirs of just slowly winning some ridings, keeping them, becoming entrenched, and growing locally through the grassroots. So losing multiple seats could be very difficult for them moving forward, because that's always been their core strength.
1: Sébastien Deller, really good to speak with you. Thank you.

0: That, of course, was Sebastian Deller from Léger Marketing. And we're going to speak with Sebastian Deller every time we have one of the candidates in here from one of the main parties. Today, we're spending the hour with Guillaume Clich-Rivard from Québec Solidaire. Guillaume Clich-Rivard, you've been saying, okay, the main issue, cost of living, that's what you're hearing from people. And Sebastian Deller says that you guys are good on that message and that that's a strength. But then he says there's that shadow, there's the trade war, there's Donald Trump, and that's casting this shadow over everything. And he says it's hard for Québec Solidaire to even sort of be heard in that conversation. How do you deal with that?
1: Well, obviously, future is very unpredictable in those tariffs, counter tariffs. It's this kind of new war that we're witnessing every day. It is a big challenge for Quebecers, though Mr. Dallaire was clear that we need also to keep focus on other priorities of Quebecers as well. So we're trying to truly do both and remain very relevant and very on point on, as you mentioned, the cost of living, cost of rent and those issues. While putting a as well, obviously, speaking about the

0: difficult for Quebec Solidaire, but for every party. It's also difficult for Madame Fréchette. It's also difficult because, I mean, we're not at the negotiation table. We don't know exactly what's being debated, where we're going forward, and we are all, and this includes also Parti Québécois and the other parties which are in this campaign, leaves us into not really knowing what's going to be predicted, what's going to be happening tomorrow. And it is a challenge, though I'm keeping focus on the issues that we can control, while Quebecers can have a truly direct voice. And truly, this is, I believe, what we're speaking with them every day. And this is more oriented to cost of living, cost of rent, and the homelessness crisis. And there, I think we can continue to make points, as mentioned.
1: So, okay, let's stay with cost of living. I think this is a cost of living issue. You would tax the, I forget exactly how the party puts it, the ultra rich, right? Mm-hmm. People whose personal fortunes are more than
0: $25 million.
1: How many Quebecers would that affect?
0: It's the assessment we had in the study we had was about 4,000 Quebecers directly targeted. And this would lead to $5 billion of dollar brought back into the public fund.
1: So how much taxes, how much extra taxes?
0: It's 1% on the first $25 billion, and then it goes up to 2% on the $100 million and more.
1: Why would you do that?
0: Why? Because we believe when we're seeing the state of our schools, how hospitals are getting, how difficult it is to get some services. I believe, yes, it is our mandate to look into where we could do better in terms of services and in terms of efficiency, but it's also our responsible to believe to look at the revenue column and to look where we could increase the state revenue. And the other parties are projecting, important and severe cuts within the public system, all of them, in the school system, in the healthcare system. And we believe, of course, efficiency is important, but I believe it's unfair and it's not true to say that those cuts will not impact services. It's almost impossible. So what we put forward is also a light to look as well at the revenue column and look what can be done. And we believe that in those 4,000 household, those 4,000 citizens, a little additional impact could make such a big difference with regards to our schools, our hospitals, our public transport system. Then I believe it is our obligation to look into this option, have this national debate, have this discussion, and see if yes or no, Quebecers are ready to move forward and look at this option to make sure that, yes, we can make more decisions based on efficiency and reducing expenses where possible, but also to look at revenue like any household would do, assessing if a salary increase, for example, at your house or changing job is also an option in your personal financial situation. So I believe it's important to look both ways.
1: One of the areas where I think it's really safe to say and not controversial to say that Quebec Solidaire stands out is when it comes to immigration.
0: Mm-hmm.
1: Tell me about the party's position.
0: Quebec Solidaire pushes, and I've been an immigration lawyer myself for 12 years or so, putting for a very inclusive Quebec project and integration project. What we did propose last week is a PEC. We mentioned a lot the Programme de l'Expérience Québécoise in the last months, directly oriented to regions, PEC Région, PEC for regions. And we believe this would help us being a lot better into regionalizing Quebec's immigration and moving forward with accelerated programs to make sure those newcomers directly go into our regions. And mayors, unions, a lot of people were very vocal in this last year as to how much we need workers everywhere, as to how much newcomers, new immigrants are requested and desired in every part of Quebec. So we are a lot in this orientation, trying to have a much more positive discourse, inclusive discourse, and making sure everybody has a place here.
1: 70,000 new permanent immigrants.
0: Definitely. This is our aim, yes, per year. This is for permanent immigrants, yes.
1: The government has said to us for years that that's too many. We can't handle that.
0: The government's trying to say so. Though last year, they went up to 65,000. So, I mean, they're very fast into calling that this is impossible. This is exactly what they did last year. And when we look at all the programs, because we often discuss about this number, this adds

0: skill workers, the PEC program, the family reunification program. It also includes our foreign students that will become permanent resident. It was also include refugees. It includes all Quebec's categories. So when we addition all those categories together, we do come to a 70,000 number. And we believe it's far possible if we at the same time work into regionalizing and making sure some of them goes to Quebec City, Sherbrooke, and everywhere within Quebec territory.
1: We got a question earlier about the Election Quebec information in French only, and you said you thought that was not right or fair. Broadly speaking, how do you protect and promote French right now in Quebec? What do you do?
0: This is a very good point, because, I mean, it's the CAQ made as to those were opposing, as to defending Anglo rights and to protecting the French was something completely not working well together. And I believe we can add, I can speak to you in English here for an hour without an issue and then go speak at a debate in French. And I speak door to door in Spanish, sometimes in Arabic. I mean, it's language can multiply itself. So, I mean, it's extremely important to protect the French language. We've been very vocal about that. There are some clear measures into making sure our culture is well financed, making sure that there's enough funding to have French classes for newcomers within businesses hours. There's

0: There's millions that we promoted and promised to make sure newcomers are learning French. Though I strongly oppose that this has to be against Anglo rights and what the CAC's been done and what it did in the last 8 years. I find for this topic is very negative, and I would clearly want to keep pushing into we can protect French and respect everybody's rights at the same time.
1: We have about a minute left here, so I'm going to ask a pretty open-ended question. What is the issue that you wish was getting more attention? I have a feeling you're going to say cost of living, but and that's okay if that's what you want to say, but what's the issue that you wish and that Quebec Solidaire wishes was getting more attention right now in this campaign?
0: I'll go somewhere else, okay. Directly for the Southwest, the homelessness crisis. It's extremely difficult. Cohabitation is extremely difficult. And the number of people falling outside, falling on the streets, tents, encampments, it's extremely difficult. Difficult for them, for people living outside, difficult for citizens because cohabitation is less and less possible. This is a national humanitarian crisis, and I believe it's being too much evacuated from this election. It should be our goal as a society to make sure nobody sleeps outside. Winter is coming. It's going to be minus 20 before we do realize. And I refuse to believe again there'll be thousands of people sleeping outside. So for the Southwest, but also for Montreal and Quebec province, I would strongly hope that homelessness comes back into the main focus to make sure we can have solutions for everybody, because it's not a societal project to have people sleeping outside, I believe.
1: Guillaume Clichy-Rivard, thank you for being here with us today.
0: Thank you for the invitation.
1: Guillaume Clichy-Rivard, he is right now the MNA or the outgoing MNA for Saint-Henri-Saint-Anne. He's here representing Quebec Solidaire. Again, we're going to do this with as many of the big parties as possible between now and Election Day. We're going to post this program. You're going to find it at cbc.ca/listen, or you can use the CBC Listen app. Thanks so much for listening today. We'll speak with you tomorrow. Bye-bye.
2: Feel that? That's the thrill of the Northern Super League. And it's back on CBC Gem, with six fierce clubs battling all season long for glory. From coast to coast, Canada's first professional women's soccer league is bringing the heat. For the fans who live for the roar of the crowd, the last-minute winner, and the moments that make sports unforgettable, this is your

0: Matea Roach.
1: Louise Penny is one of the biggest mystery novelists alive today, but it didn't start out that way. She tells me about going from empty bookstore events to packed concert halls and why her stories come from a place of hurt.
2: This is CBC News. Good afternoon. It's 1 o'clock. I'm Simon McInnesney with your CBC News from Montreal. We begin at the trade war. U.S. President Donald Trump is banning some Canadian imports. He signed proclamations prohibiting imports of Canadian alcohol and several other products. It's just the latest strike by Washington in the trade war with Ottawa. The CBC's Janice McGregor has the details.
3: When you take a list of imports that were already subject to a 50% tariff and you now ban them outright, well, a price handicap of that magnitude for some businesses could have already been effectively blocking their trade, especially for alcohol.

0: Ms. Kanan Abdi-Warsame was accused of sexually assaulting a woman in her 20s in a Quebec City hotel room in 2010. Warsame denied the allegations in his defense, insisting the only encounter they had was consensual. In today's decision, the judge stated both versions of events were plausible and consistent on several
1: while trying to cross the street.
2: Because he was someone I knew and someone
1: started calls for a crossing guard at the intersection. Then in February 2026, two more students were hit by a car and hospitalized. To improve safety, Montreal West is now carrying out construction to reduce the roadway from four lanes to two and eliminate two left-turn lanes. Joanna Dewey is on the parents' committee at the school. She's happy for now, but is worried about the potential consequences.
3: Well, I think we all have concern that once we reduce the lanes by half, the motorists are going to become even more frustrated than they already are waiting for trains every two, three, 4 minutes. So we're worried that, in fact, they're going to become more aggressive.
1: News, Montreal.
0: And that was the CBC News. Now, taking a look at the weather forecast from Environment Canada. In Montreal today, rainy and windy, about 5 to 10 millimeters of rain expected, the high 23. Tonight, chance of showers, wind gusts, a low 19. In Quebec City, cloudy with a 40% chance of showers this afternoon, the high 21. More showers overnight, about 15 millimeters expected, the low getting down to 17 degrees.
4: Hey there, welcome to Bookends. I'm Matea Roach. Today on the show, you'll find Louise Penny's name at any bookstore in your neighborhood. That is, if her books haven't already flown off the shelves before you get there. Her Armand Gamache books are some of the most beloved mystery novels in Canada and around the world. Louise joined me for a special onstage interview at Massey Hall in Toronto last November with nearly 2,000 of her fans in the audience. She told me all about what makes her tick and what keeps her writing 20 books later. Welcome, everyone, to this very special event at Massey Hall. I'm Matea Roach, the host of Bookends on CBC. I'm thrilled to be here. This is an iconic venue, I have to say, for me as a broadcaster, as a music fan, as someone who's been to a lot of shows here in the audience. It means a lot to me to be here. Our guest tonight, though, is who you're here to see. Who really gives a crap about me when she's here? She needs no introduction, but she's getting one from me anyway, in case you need a reminder. She is the brilliant mind behind Chief Inspector Armand Gamache. And, yeah, clap for that. And, of course, the Village of Three Pines, a fictional place that is so real, readers show up in rural Quebec actually asking for directions. Her books are number one bestsellers, translated around the world. They've been devoured, reread, and passed along from friends and family members to friends and family members with the instruction, you have to read this right now. She's been a journalist, a broadcaster, and is now one of the most widely read mystery writers on the planet. 20 novels in, she's built a series and a universe, one built on murder and the macabre, but also decency, courage, and community. And a big community, not just within the novels, but a real-life community that all of you folks here are part of. Please, everyone, join me in giving a warm welcome to tonight's guest of honor, Louise Penny.
5: That was beautiful. Oh. Thank you. Thank you. Oh, what a wonderful feeling. Thank you. All right, well, I'm leaving.
4: Yeah, that's it.
5: Yeah, like,
4: that's
5: now I'm out of here.
4: Great applause, rocket applause, and that's how you get to see folks. Louise, thank you.
5: Well, thank you for being here, and thank everybody. It's cold. You could be at home. You could be all snuggled in. So thank you.
4: No, thank you for making the journey. Fair enough. Perhaps this

0: This is an improvement. So for folks in the room who might be newer to Louise's series, since the publication of Still Life back in 2005, 20 years ago, you chronicled the life. How does that feel, 20 years?
1: 20 years. I look at photographs. I've got a wonderful photograph here in Toronto when we used to have this book fair that wasn't open to the public. It was for publishers and booksellers. And so I went, and the book hadn't come out yet, Still Life. So the publisher had me sitting there. I have a picture of me. I don't have a pen here, but holding a pen up here like a, because I had nothing to do. Right? So I have that photo. I love it. Michael was there too, and there was the picture of the cover of Still Life behind me. I had brown hair.
0: Yeah, that tells you something. That wasn't yesterday. Well, you know, 20 years on, your newest novels, The Grey Wolf and The Black Wolf, form this powerful two-part story. In The Grey Wolf, we see Gamache and his team. Black Wolf, this is going to be a generally spoiler-free event, but it picks up in the aftermath just a few weeks later. Gamache is recovering and realizes this foiled attack was just a prelude to something deeper and darker. Politics, you know, deeper and darker, more dangerous even than what's going on in The Grey Wolf. And suddenly there's bigger questions than just who might have committed a crime. Also questions about Canada itself, about our resources, our neighbor, the international relationships between us and our neighbor. And some of
1: all fiction,
0: you know, yeah, nothing anyone's worried about at all. Foundational myths of security. I don't know. I see the news in the CBC elevator at work all the time. I'm learning a lot about foundational myths of security when I'm in the elevator. That's where I want to start. Before anyone, you know, had even read The Black Wolf, there was already a bit of a story brewing about the publication, about your tour. It's the first time in 20

0: The Haskell actually does play a role in the book itself, and then obviously it became symbolic in a larger sense, in the macro sense of the politics that are happening now, because the Trump administration decided to not allow Canadians into the Haskell because the main door was on. We'll just put a hole in the wall and do our own door. And how symbolic are doors? So the Haskell became the obvious choice to essentially end that part of the tour as a symbol, also because it plays a role in the novel, and also because I couldn't tour and chose not to tour. I mean, I could have, but I chose not to tour in the U.S., but this would allow Americans to come and see an event that I was doing. So they sat on the American side and we sat on the Canadian side. So we did two events there with 200 Americans and 200 Canadians. And I think, you know, this... How dare anyone think that they can break that relationship asunder? They can't and they won't. And that's what the Haskell was about and what those relationships are about.
1: I mean, it's beautiful hearing you speak about that relationship. That's something that's so historic, that's obviously in a very tense moment right now.
0: Yeah.
1: Just talking a bit more broadly about how the actual plot of this novel slots into some of these wider political discussions that are going on right now, particularly the idea of the 51st state and Canadian resources being something that certain Americans think they have a right to. How do you see this novel slotting into those discussions that are happening right now?
0: It's really hard to talk about it without spoiling anything. My broad strokes approach to this novel and to where we are in the world is that the nations that are resource rich, like Canada, that have oil, that have timber, that have water, that have all the other resources that at one stage we were mocked for as the hewers of wood and the drawers of water, we are now quickly become the apex nations. We're the ones with all. And then the UN has, I'm not making any of this up, the UN has issued warnings that civil wars are breaking out over resources. And if you start extrapolating that and saying, this is where we are, powerful nation to the south is running out of these resources. We have resources. What would you do if your neighbor had a lot and you had nothing? You'd probably knock on the door and ask politely, could we have a cup of water, please? And the neighbor would probably say yes, but if 100 million came knocking on the door and wanted more than a cup of water.
1: Yeah. I mean, this is a book that is quite prescient in a lot of ways. Obviously, at the time that you would have been writing it and submitting edits and things, the political situation, I think, evolved probably quite drastically during that time. Yes. But generally
0: I thought when I was writing this that I had gone too far.
1: Really? Okay. And then,
0: I thought, nobody's going to believe this. What have I done? I've jumped the shark. This is it. This is it.
1: Yeah. But I mean, a lot of your novels, I think, have engaged with various sort of social, political issues in different ways. And I'm curious for you, in your writing process, what do you glean from things that are going on in the real world versus what is a product of your imagination where you maybe do wonder, have I jumped the shark here and taken things a bit far?
0: I laugh about jumping the shark because in the 20th book, where I'm essentially setting it in the same setting of Three Pines with pretty much the same core group of characters, the trick is not to write the same book over and over again, not to become formulaic. And I know that a lot of readers really would prefer that I wrote every book and kept it in Three Pines. But the fact is that the series would be dead by now if I did that. I have to stretch as a writer. I have to put the characters in different situations. I have to challenge them with different ethical and moral issues as well. And that's what this book was about, was trying to push the limit.
1: Mm-hmm. For the folks, I have a couple of family members here tonight, and they're mega fans of you, as we were saying before. And The thing that seems to excite them the most, if I can speak on their behalf about your writing, is that there's a sort of emotional core and takeaway

0: everything kind of starts to unravel at the very beginning, because we meet Gamache. He's dealing with the aftermath of the events of the Grey Wolf. Specifically, he has this hearing loss tinnitus problem that he's really struggling with, and he's somebody that in his line of work is very reliant on all of his senses. His hearing has been a strong point historically, and he's now kind of struggling with how to adapt to this new state that he's in. What was it like for you writing this detective who now one of his biggest attributes as a sleuth has been really reduced?
1: That's an interesting question, and I'm going to be very honest with you. One of the things I wanted to make sure I did was have it improve. His hearing improves because it's not a permanent loss, and I wanted him as well to use it where a weakness becomes a strength, so that others think that he can't hear as well as he can, although he still has this challenge. I don't have hearing loss. I have some people in my family, one person in particular who has. Michael did as well. He had hearing aids, but not complete hearing loss. And so I really had to think about what it would be like. And it was either at the beginning of this book or at the end of The Grey Wolf, where whatever happened to create this. One of the most difficult scenes I've written was when he is thinking about only it is to be deaf, that he misses the little things, like just the easy conversations, the hearing Renmarie sneeze. It's not missing music, absolutely missing all the big things, but scaring the grandchildren because he doesn't understand what they're saying anymore, and he talks too loudly to them, and he can see the fear in their face. Why is their grandfather yelling at them? He doesn't even know he's doing that. So that was very painful for me to write.
0: Yeah, I mean, can you expand on that, I guess? Like, painful, I guess, just to imagine what that would be like and kind of think about...
1: Yeah, imagining it, and also because I've come to care about these characters. Mm-hmm. In French, they're called personnages, which I think is more accurate, at least in this case. I don't think of them as characters. I think of them as people. And I've carried them with me for 20 years, and I owe them protection. And I don't mean physical protection, because things have to happen in their fictional lives, but I need to be respectful of them as a whole and not have them do things that are out of character. And so when it's necessary to show them vulnerable or hurt, whether it is a physical trauma or a moral trauma, then it is painful, because you need to feel it. I think one of the great things for me, one of the great comforts for me, is that I hope that as a writer I get better, just because as a human being I experience more things. Mm-hmm. There's a line from Auden's, his elegy to Yeats, that has inspired a lot of the books, and it's, he wrote, "Mad, isn't that brilliant? Mad Ireland hurt him into poetry." What's that, 6-7 words? And in that sentence, you know everything you need to know about Ireland, about poetry, and about Yeats. How genius is that? But I think that was often the case for me, too, that I had to be hurt into being able to write these characters. Hurt, but also know enough about love, just know enough about life to create these characters.
0: Yeah, I mean, as you said, you've spent 20 years plus with these characters at this point. And you first introduced us to Inspector Gamache back in your debut, Still Life, in 2005. What was his origin story at that time? Like, where did he come from? What was going on for you that made you say, this is the guy that I want to focus on in my writing?
1: Well, every decision... because I didn't think the book was going to be published. I wanted it to be published, obviously, but I knew what are the chances. So many books that are started are never finished, and so many books that are finished aren't fortunate enough to find a publisher. So I was pretty sure that the writing of it would be all the reward I was going to get. And so every decision was selfish. I created a village I would choose to live in. I popped

0: populated it with characters I would want to hang around with. And then it came time to create the main character. And I remember hearing that, whether this is true or not, it's one of these sort of literary myths that Agatha Christie grew weary of Poirot. Did you hear about that? Did you hear that? And I don't know whether it's true or not, but I didn't want that to happen with my main character. And so I sort of thought about it for a while, but what happened there? And I think one of the issues was that Poirot never evolved. If you read The Mysterious Affair at Stiles, just a brilliant book, it was her first novel, and then you read books that were written in the 1960s, he essentially hasn't changed. He never gets married, he never has a romance, he never has close friends, he never has, never gets sick. Well, it gets a little cold every now and then. But I couldn't consider that a big evolution, getting a cold. In midlife, who clearly had a history. It's like joining a conversation halfway through. And so you're curious about what happened before, as well as what's going to happen in the future.
1: Yeah, it is curious, because even from the first novel, it's we're meeting somebody who's undergoing some personal development as he works. We see, obviously, things change in Gamache's life over the course of the novels, but he's not like a new cop on the beat. He has been working for some time. Mm-hmm. The other thing that's very interesting about your work to me is somebody who doesn't read a lot of serialized novels, to be totally honest. I read a lot more novels that are standalone. Is you can come into any of these books and understand where Gamache and some of the other characters have come from. You, of course, benefit from having some of the context of the earlier novels, but it's very welcoming and accommodating, I think, to readers who pick these books up at any point in the series. How do you accomplish that? Like, keep things moving.
0: Do you know how
1: forward?
0: I do it?
1: Oh, yeah.
0: I'm very smart.
1: And so humble as well. What a talent, everybody.
0: Aren't you lucky? Aren't you lucky to be on stage with me? it is actually a challenge after 20 books. Because the characters do have histories. And I actually think of the 20 books as being one book, one super novel with 20 chapters. But at the same time, I'm realistic enough to know that a number of people, maybe some people here, will start with The Black Wolf. And a book has to be written with that in mind and respectful of someone who's going to pick it up and give you enough of the backstory so that you can pick up on what the relationships are, but not so much that it's going to ruin previous books or bore those of you who have stayed with me through the whole series. So it's actually quite a bit of a dance. It's difficult to strike that balance. And I think sometimes I'm more successful than others, but that is certainly the goal.
1: Mm-hmm. I want to go back again to the start of this series, because you know, it's interesting. We're talking about the idea of beginning with a character who's in midlife, who's had some experiences, and that informs, you know, a lot of what goes on in their later character development. You also, I think, have kind of an interesting career as a writer in that you had an entire other decently long career as a journalist before you ever became a novelist.
0: Mm-hmm.
1: Why did you choose to make that change at the time you did?
0: I worked at CBC.
1: And how was that? You had to flee after 20 years? Like, how long do I have?
0: Well, CBC to murder. So just be warned. Mm-hmm. This is in your future.
1: We'll check back in the 17, 18 years. How
0: yeah,
1: are you doing?
0: I'll
1: yeah.
0: be dead.
1: Yeah.
0: I'd wanted to write since the age of 8. But I was 8. So, you know, what are you going to do? And I was just fearful. I was afraid of failure. I was afraid that the only thing I ever really wanted to do was read in my bedroom. It's still the only place I ever want to be, my bedroom. Michael used to call me a horizontalist.

0: true. That's all I want to do is put my feet up and be reading. I imagine that's probably true for those of you who are here too, right? Which makes it even better that you came out tonight when you could be at home with your feet up. that's what I wanted to do. I was afraid of failing. Fear has been quite a tyrant in my life. I'm not sure how much of it is a fear of judgment of others. But it has stopped me for many years from doing what I really wanted to do. And then a couple of things happened. I was covering the Quebec referendum, the second one, in the 90s, the late 90s or mid 90s. And most of you here remember what happened. It was so close, so close. And I was on air, live on air that night, and we were told privately by someone in the No campaign, which was the Federalist campaign, that the Yes, the Sovereignists, were going to win. And so we were prepared for that. And as it turns out, the Federalist won, as you know, but was so close. It was so close. It was shattering. Everybody felt broken by it and wounded and hurt. And I was tired. I was tired, and I was becoming the sort of colleague I wouldn't want to work with. So and I had to live with myself. So I came home one day, and Michael said, if you want to quit work and write that book that you've always wanted to write, the most beautiful thing, it was right up there with when he first said, I love you. He said, I'll support you.
1: Wow.
0: Isn't that beautiful? I'll support you. And he meant it. Thank God he meant financially.
1: Yeah.
0: So I quit work. I am only slightly embarrassed to admit that Canadian politics brought me to my knees, but it did. That's how it started. He gave me, I suffered 5 years of writer's block because fear, of course, still was the hound. And then I realized that I had to not worry about writing a book for anyone else and just write a book I would read. That's it. And that's why every decision I made was selfish. And I ended up, you asked earlier about Gamache, I created a character who I knew could evolve and would evolve, and a character who I would find endlessly fascinating, and a character I would marry. And turned out I did.
2: 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We spoke last November at a live on-stage event at Massey Hall in Toronto. I'm Matea Roach, and this is Bookends. We'll be right back after...
3: ...for Quebec. A judge has found Canadian rapper Kanan not guilty of sexual assault. Kanan, whose real name is Kanan Abdi Warsame, was accused of sexually assaulting a woman, and the court could not find Warsame guilty beyond a reasonable doubt. And it's a relatively calm day on the provincial election campaign trail. Quebec's five main party leaders are gearing up for one of the major events of the campaign. Radio-Canada is hosting its Cinq Chefs program tonight, where all the leaders will face rounds of one-on-one questions from hosts. Meanwhile, First Nations leaders want commitments from the parties ahead of October's election. The Assembly of First Nations for Quebec Labrador is asking the next premier to focus on health and family services, policing, and education in Indigenous communities. Now, taking a look at the weather forecast from Environment Canada in Montreal today, rainy and windy. 23. Tonight, still a chance of showers. Wind gusts, the low 19. For Quebec City, cloudy with a 40% chance of showers this afternoon, the high 21. Showers overnight, the low 17. In Sherbrooke today, cloudy with a 60% chance of showers, the high 22. Tonight, more showers. Wind gusts, the low 18. And for Gaspé, increasing cloudiness early in the afternoon, the high 18. Showers beginning overnight. Risk of a thunderstorm, the low 11.
2: Hi. Welcome back to Bookends. I'm Matea Roach. Here's the rest of my conversation with Louise Penny at Massey Hall.
1: I mean, you've told us already quite a lot about Michael, your late husband, and just the love that you guys shared, is the way you talk about it even now is really moving. Tell me a bit more about what he's like. Like, I love Hughes.

0: and sister-in-law here who knew him very well, and some other people, I'm sure, who also knew Michael. He was the head of hematology at the Montreal Children's Hospital. So he was the doctor you never want to have to meet, because it meant something dreadful was happening to your child. And he would, I remember the Christmases together when we were in Montreal and he was still working, and he would go in, because he actually looked quite a bit like Santa Claus. So he'd go in all dressed up as Santa Claus, and I would go in as Mrs. Claus, and he would give out the gifts and ho, ho, ho. And the first Christmas that we were together, there was a Christmas party at the Montreal Children's, and the kids were in the middle, and they had their toys, and they were playing, and the parents were there, and I was chatting with them. And I looked across the room, and there was Michael watching, and then he very slowly turned around and faced the wall. So it was pretty clear that his nose was touching the wall, and I'm thinking, that's strange. So I went around to him and said, "Are you okay? What is..." And he turned around and he was crying. And he said that he knew, he was the only one there who knew which children would see another Christmas. And he was crying. So this, what his job was, brutal. And he would sit with the children through the night and beyond. And he had to say things to young parents no young parent should ever have to hear. But he was also the happiest person I've ever met, because he knew what a gift life was and what a betrayal it would be of those young people who do not get to live it, if those of us who do get to live it don't live it with gratitude, with courage, with the awareness of how lucky we are, with decency. And that's what Gamache has, and that's who Michael was.
1: Yeah, that's beautiful. Thank you so much for sharing that. That's really very beautiful.
0: Thank you. Thank you. That's for Michael. Thank you.
1: And I mean, yeah.
0: How lucky was I to have that.
1: What a gift, I mean, to be loved and to be supported and encouraged during a time where you were grappling with a lot of fear about what you were going to do, about the risk of leaving.
0: And they always believed in me, although it did get to the stage where when I was like 5 years into writer's block, and now he's still supporting me, right? And he would come home, and he stopped asking me how the book was going, as he was afraid. It was a little bit like my mother when I reached 35, 36, and wasn't married yet. And, you know, and she stopped asking, "Have you met any nice men? Any women? Any
2: anything lately?"
0: Exactly. Yeah. So it was similar. But he was so supportive, no matter... He was not my biggest critic. I'm in awe of people who marry and want to marry their biggest critic. I do not. Just, there are people who are paid to do that. I don't need to be married to that. So I would give him whatever I had written, and he'd read it. "Oh my God, this is brilliant." No, it wasn't. It was a piece of merit. I know that. And he probably knew that. But he didn't care.
1: That's maybe he knew, like, sometimes that's what you need to hear. I'm the opposite. I'm like, I want my criticism for free and in my home.
0: I want my criticism for free.
1: I edit, you know.
0: Do you really?
1: Well, I edit a lot of papers for friends, that, like, friends of mine that are academics or doing grad school statements.
0: Yeah. They expect honesty.
1: Because the stakes are really high at that case, right? That's a lot of trust. But it's serving a different purpose, right? Like, that's a different purpose than that kind of encouragement that you're talking about, of just that next push to keep going.
0: That's it, the confidence that it's okay, it's okay, it's okay, it's okay. When I write, I have a poster in front of me that is the last words of the poet Seamus Heaney. And I'm sure you know this, that on his deathbed said to his wife, "Noli to Mary," which means "be not afraid." And so when I write, and especially with the 20th book, risking, keep pushing, keep taking chances, be not afraid. And that's what Michael, when he was saying, "This is brilliant," that's what he was saying to me, is don't be afraid. It's okay, you can do it.
1: Mm-hmm. Well, I think you've kind of already partly answered the next question I was going to ask, but this one's from the audience, so I will call it out.

0: But anyhow, we have a Shannon Smith who's here tonight with a friend who just left a, quote, very successful and powerful career, which had us at work actually guessing, what career? Were you a lawyer? Can you tell me how to be one finally, maybe? to become a writer. Do you have any advice for someone who's taking that leap of leaving a more traditional, perhaps stable professional life to pursue a passion like writing?
1: All I can tell you is it is a great job and good for you. I just have such awe for people who take that chance and decide to not your life regretting not having taken that risk. So good for you. I'm serious about that. What finally for me, because I did suffer the 5 years of writer's block, what finally broke it for me were a number of things, all of which are relatively small. I got in with a group of very creative women, some of whom were writers, some were dancers, some were poets, some were painters, singers. And we would meet once every couple of weeks, and we called ourselves Les Girls. And we would talk about the process. And that was incredibly supportive. And I saw that it was a process, that you're not going to get it right the first time. You just have to keep at it and keep at it and have that support group around you. The other thing that happened, and this was with the second book, because the first book took me 45 years to write. And then my agent, who was British, and I don't know if anyone else has this same experience, but when I hear someone speak with a British
0: accent. And how they speak. Not across
1: the board. That's very kind of you to say.
0: But I have known, some people where it's kind of, they may not mean to speak that way, but it's just a tonal thing for some people, I guess.
1: Yeah, we'll probably. Yeah, they don't feel at all superior to colonials.
0: Well, I mean,
1: You're right.
0: your agent was...
1: My agent was British, so that didn't help.
0: No, was it perhaps like a TikTok second book, what's going on type of situation?
1: Well, no, what she did was she phoned me up and said, I've sold 3 books.
0: Oh.
1: And I said, that's great. Mine and who else's? And she said, they're all yours, you idiot.
0: Mm.
1: And so then I had to write the second book, and I didn't know, because I thought the first book was magic. I didn't know how I managed to do it. And now I have to write a second book. And so I went to a therapist because I was very worried. I'm a big fan of asking for help. And I went to a therapist because I didn't want... I was halfway through the second book. And it was good, but it wasn't great. It wasn't worth your time. And I knew I was being handed everything I've ever wanted, and I was failing. And so I went to the therapist to ask for help. And what she said changed my life, and I hope, Shannon, this might help you. She said, the wrong person is writing the book, which was not initially helpful. So I said,

0: here it is, that most writers, most books are 90,000 words. Not necessarily true, but all right, that's a goalpost. Most writers can write 1,000 words a day. 3 months, you got a book written. Now, you know, she's sitting at home just bringing in the royalty.
1: The Black Wolf. We spoke last November for a live event at the iconic Massey Hall in Toronto. I'm Matea Roach, and you're listening to Bookends.
2: You know, I want to ask about some of your own reading habits, because you mentioned earlier, you know, being an avid reader as a young person through your...
0: Do you reading? Mm. And that would be the white flag.
2: Mm. I guess it gives you the ability to kind of talk around a little bit, whatever difficult thing.
0: It became the common ground. Mm. That's right.
2: Yeah. You mentioned the poet Auden earlier, and at the core of the Gamache novels are actually, in a big way, Auden comes up in some of it. In this poem, Herman Melville, you talked earlier about his writing about Yeats. There's this couplet I want to read, which is, goodness existed, that was the new knowledge, his terror had to blow itself quite out to let him see it. What about that couplet really speaks to you?
0: I read that long before I became a writer, and it resonated with me. I spent a number of years, and I guess still am an alcoholic, but I'm in recovery and have been now for more than 30 years. And it wasn't courage that got me sober, it was desperation. Because I was afraid that I was going to kill myself. And in fact, I almost certainly would have had I not gotten sober. And that is a terror. That is a profound fear, that you disliked yourself so much that you had to murder yourself. And then I got sober. And I discovered how wonderful life is and how great people are and that goodness existed. And my terror had to blow itself quite out to make clear what was always there. And I just didn't see it for all the darkness. Mm. And that's what I try to write about, the terror that exists inside each of us and what happens when you can get beyond it, mm-hmm. when you can see goodness, that duality.
2: Yeah.
0: And I think that's one of the great comforts in my life, is that the older I get, I hope the better writer I become, mm-hmm. because I've just experienced more things. And the more screwed up I've been, the better writer. More empathy.
2: It is all material, I suppose, at a certain point for a writer, whether it's personal challenges, whether it's things you've observed.
0: Certainly has been for me. I think, and I'm sure you've run into writers who are very young, younger than you are, who are capable of writing works of genius. I was not. I could not. I had to be hurt mm-hmm. into poetry. Mm-hmm. I had to be hurt into writing these novels. Mm. But there are many, many writers, thank God, who don't have to go through that.
2: There's that great faculty of imagination and sometimes deep research. Like, I've known writers that write, for instance, historical fiction about periods they haven't lived through. And then there's other writers who really, they do need to write from something that they've experienced. And it's so clear the inspiration that you draw from your own Eastern townships and how much you love the real life place that inspires the fictional Three Pines. As a proud Nova Scotian, one of my top favorite things to do is tell people they need to go to Cape Breton Highlands, like right now, and to talk about why. So I want to give you that opportunity to speak about a place that's special to you and what you find there as a home, especially given you...
0: It's ineffable. It really is. Michael and I just decided that we needed to set up a house, a home, where neither of us had lived. We got together a little later. He was older than I was. So we needed to set up a house together that we would be able to create a life in a community neither of us had lived in before. So we looked around. It could have been the Laurentians. It could have been anywhere, actually. So we chose to try the Eastern Townships, and it was a fit from day one. And a lot of our friends in Montreal said, oh, it'll never take. You won't be country people. You'll be back.

0: I was and still am in the financial position that I never thought I would be in when the building that the bookstore is in came up for sale. And not the bookstore itself, but the building. It's right in the middle of the village. And I was worried that if anyone bought it, anyone else, they might want to get rid of her right there. And it was absolutely, I could see the potential. So I said, you know what? Let's create a cafe, a bistro. This was a little like some of you here might remember the Mickey Rooney films where he says, you know, let's put on a play.
1: Let's put on a show.
0: Yeah.
1: We're going to save the town.
0: Yeah, we're going to save the town. That's it. Yeah. We'll put on a show.
1: I've watched enough Turner Classic movies in my life to know a Mickey Rooney film.
0: Exactly. Yeah. And we can use Uncle Ned's barn. Mm-hmm. And Mom can do the costumes.
1: Yeah, and Judy Garland's here, and it's going to be great.
0: Yeah. So it was a la that.
1: Yeah.
0: Let's open a bistro, and Mom can do the costumes. But it's so much easier said than actually, as it turned out, done. So it took, but it was so much fun because it was an empty slate. So I created the two, or caused to be created, fireplaces, fieldstone fireplaces on either end, and sofas and bookcases. And I want people who walk into it to feel not only things, and I see that. I get to go there and I get to have that sense of belonging, of meeting readers. Three quarters of the people who come there are readers, and they're sitting with perfect strangers, except you already have something in common. And so you end up talking about where you're from.
1: We have, you know, don't let the door hit you on the way out.
0: Exactly.
1: Go upstairs to the bookstore and learn.
0: Exactly.
1: There'll
0: you have
1: be
0: to hold one of my books.
1: Head back in.
0: Yeah.
1: You know.
0: Actually, maybe we should just charge them triple.
1: Yeah, you know, again, you've built this community. Obviously, there's the physical community space that we're talking about with the cafe. But you've built, obviously, a massive community of readers around the world, many of whom are in the room here tonight, have come from far and wide or down the road, I don't know, whatever, to come and be part of this evening with us. We're, I think, both so grateful.
0: And when the first Still Life came out, I was well into my 40s by then, and I had dreamt, who is this? I said, they said, well, we're not going to send you on tour because nobody knows who you are. And I said, that doesn't sound right.
1: So how are they
0: true.
1: Supposed to find out if I don't go on tour?
0: Well, yes, and it's me. Of course people are going to want to come and see me. So Michael and I used the entire advance to have a lunch at McDonald's and plan the tour. And we went everywhere that anyone who would have us, any bookstore that would have us, and turns out the publisher was right. Nobody came. So to go from that to this, to be here in Massey Hall, I'm speechless. It's incredibly emotional.
1: Louise, thank you so much for your work, for creating this wonderful world of Three Pines, for this new novel, The Black Wolf, and for sharing so openly so many stories with us tonight. Everyone, applause for Louise.

0: 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We've got two seasons worth of author interviews for you to dive into, and stay tuned for the incredible writers we have coming up in season three. New episodes every Sunday and Wednesday. Thanks for listening, and I'll see you next time. Because when the book ends, the conversation begins.
1: The West End.
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4: Hey, it's Leisha Grabinski. When hot summer weather turns deadly, we head to Vancouver's downtown east side, where neighbors make sure society's most vulnerable stay healthy and hydrated in a pretty creative way.
5: This is CBC News. Good afternoon. It's 2 o'clock. I'm Simon McInnesney with your CBC News from Montreal. The top U.S. trade official said unhinged for Canadian leaders to characterize American tariffs as a trade war against Canada. In an interview with the Financial Times against President Donald Trump's recent 50% levies, Greer insists Canadians have whipped up the dispute into a giant thing. He instead describes it as an economic and business interaction. Here in Quebec, judges found Canadian rapper Kanan not guilty of sexual assault. Kanan, whose real name is Kanan Abdi-Warsame, was accused of sexually assaulting a woman in her 20s in Quebec City in 2010. He denies the allegations. Sarah Kate Dallaire has more from the Quebec City Courthouse.
6: In a decision rendered Wednesday, Judge Giroux stated both the alleged victim and the rapper's version were both consistent and plausible on several points. Therefore, the court

0: parents and students at Royal West Academy are feeling safer with their new crossing guard. They're stationed on the corner of Ainslie and Westminster. In the past, students have been hit by cars at that intersection. The guard will stay there until the road work wraps up in October. As Blake Saraga reports, the community is happy, but is hoping for a more permanent solution.
1: Definitely after some people got hit by the cars.
2: Grade 11 student Nate Rothman says a crossing guard has been needed on this intersection since 2024. That was the start of multiple incidents involving kids getting hit by drivers while trying to cross the street.
1: Because he was someone I knew and someone in the grade, so it was kind of just a bit scary after that.
2: In 2024, a 14-year-old boy was hit by a car, which started calls for a crossing guard at the intersection. Then in February 2026, two more students were hit by a car and hospitalized. To improve safety, Montreal West is now carrying out construction to reduce the roadway from four lanes to two and eliminate two left-turn lanes. Joanna Dewey is on the parents' committee at the school. She's happy for now, but is worried about the potential consequences.
3: Well, I think we all have concern that once we reduce the lanes by half, the motorists are going to become even more frustrated than they already are waiting for trains every two, three, 4 minutes. So we're worried that, in fact, they're going to become more aggressive at the stop sign.
2: Dewey says the best option would be to keep the crossing guard even after the intersection gets its makeover. Blake Saraga, CBC News, Montreal.
0: And students from universities across Canada are wrapping up scientific experiments in zero gravity this month. Since 2015, the National Research Centre and the Canadian Space Agency have invited teams to Ottawa to conduct research aboard a specially modified jet. It gives the researchers and their experiments 20-second bouts of weightlessness. Sean Farley is a coordinator with the organization.
4: I mean, logistically, you know, you got to tell them you should eat well and you should rest well before the flight. There's important things like that so that they respond as best as possible to what is colloquially called the vomit comet. And other than that, I really, really encourage them to kind of just enjoy the experience and take it in.
0: The flights are conducted in a closed airspace northwest of Maniwaki. And that was the CBC News. Now here's your look at the weather in Montreal today. Rainy and windy, the high 23. Tonight, chance of showers, wind gusts, the low 19. For Quebec City, cloudy with a 40% chance of showers this afternoon, the high 21. Showers overnight, the low 17. In Sherbrooke today, cloudy, 60% chance of showers, the high 22. Tonight, more showers and wind gusts, the low 18. For Gaspé, increasing cloudiness early in the afternoon, the high 18. Showers overnight, risk of a thunderstorm, the low 11.
5: Stephen Nelson lives on Vancouver's downtown east side. It's a neighborhood where many people struggle with homelessness and the toxic drug crisis. But Stephen wouldn't live anywhere else.
6: Oh, I love it. It's no place like home. Born and raised here. I'm going to die here. I've tried other places and they're all boring.
5: Stephen used to be homeless, but now he lives in a little room in an old building. And that can be tricky, especially in the summer.
6: Like my room, I can't even open the window in my room because the rats can come in.

0: And he was suffering from the heat, and I had an air conditioner that barely worked, but it was cooler than his room.
1: So Stephen says he and his girlfriend gave Mario a lot of water to drink. They opened the windows of his room and turned on the fan to try to cool it down.
0: He started feeling better, so I put him back in his room, and I went to sleep. And I woke up, and I just had this bad feeling that nobody checked on him. And sure enough, I went next door, and he was dead where I put him down to watch TV.
1: It's a heartbreaking story, and it's not unique. 619 people died because of the heat that week in BC, and the BC Coroner's Office confirmed that Mario was one of them, and his death sparked Stephen to action. He doesn't want to see others suffer the way Mario did.
0: Some tenants are just not aware. They don't notice. They just don't pay attention. And if it's not a neighbor keeping an eye on them, they won't take care of themselves. And so that's what we're doing now.
1: I'm Leisha Grabinski, and I'm guest hosting What on Earth this week. Today, how extreme heat can turn deadly for people in the most low-income housing, and how those same people are coming together to try to save lives. Producer Rachel Sanders spent today talking to people on the downtown east side about the solutions underway. Hi, Rachel.
2: Hey, Leisha. Yeah, let's head there now.
1: Okay, I can hear that you're out on the street.
2: Yes, you're hearing traffic outside a building called Main Rooms. It's at the foot of Main Street on the downtown east side. It's a busy, bustling neighborhood, trucks and cars and a lot of people out on the street. Main Rooms is a squat gray apartment block squeezed in between newer buildings, and there's a plain white door on one side that leads to a narrow set of stairs. So this is called a single-room occupancy hotel. It's commonly known here in Vancouver as an SRO, and it's the same sort of building that Stephen and Mario were living in during the 2021 heat dome.
1: Single-room occupancy, so what does that mean exactly?
2: Well, it's an apartment building with small single rooms. Each one has a sink and a bed, but tenants share a bathroom and sometimes a kitchen. More often, there are no kitchens at all. And these buildings started out as housing for seasonal resource workers. They're like rooming houses, and they were built back in the early 1900s. There are over 100 of these buildings in Vancouver, containing more than 7,000 rooms, and they're often the last affordable option for people at risk of becoming homeless. They're also the first step out of homelessness for other people. So they're a really important form of housing here, but as I mentioned, they are all more than 100 years old. The staircase at Main Rooms is dark and narrow, with creaky old stairs and wooden doors on each landing, and it's stuffy in here.
3: Welcome to the turn of the century. The turn of last century.
2: A lot of these buildings are run down, in need of repairs, and they were not built for a warming climate.
1: Yeah, and we heard from Stephen just how frightening that heat can be. So just how hot do they get in the summer?
2: Well, I want you to meet two people who've been keeping track of that.
4: Hi, my name's Roger. We're here at Main Rooms.
5: My name is Joe Lozon. I also run the building. I do all the maintenance and stuff.
2: Last summer, Roger Haskins monitored the temperature in his room here, and that work was part of a research project out of the UBC Center for Climate Justice.
4: Pretty much every day was over the 26 degrees that the city of Vancouver prescribes as too hot, and there was a couple hours here and there that was like over 40 degrees.
2: And it's actually hottest in the late evening.
4: The hottest is like 11 o'clock at night.
2: When you can't cool down at night, it puts a lot of stress on your body. And Joe says even if tenants can afford an air conditioner, they might not be able to use it because of the old electrical systems in these buildings.
5: I wanted to do, just to make coffee, I had to unplug everything, like my TV, my fridge, everything just to make coffee.
2: And so if you don't do that, you blow the breaker? Is that
5: what
2: happens?
5: Through the people lose their power as well, yeah.
1: You know, Rachel, in Saskatoon, where I live, there are several locations named as cooling centers that open their doors when temperatures are scorching. So it gives people a place to go. It could be at a library or at a community center. They relax, they can cool off, grab some bottled water. Are there cooling centers like that in the downtown east side?
2: There are, but during the heat dome in 2021, it was pretty easy to see the limitations of cooling centers. For older people or people with mobility problems, it's difficult or impossible even

0: to leave home when it's scorching outside to get to a cooling center. And they're also not usually open at night, which is when these buildings are the hottest.
1: Mm-hmm. When it can be really dangerous.
0: That's right, yes. As you mentioned earlier, the BC coroner says 619 people died because of the heat in that 2021 heat dome. Most of those people were at home, and a disproportionate number of them lived in social housing, supportive housing, and SROs like main rooms. And there are other things that make people in SROs more vulnerable to the heat, too. Things like poverty and chronic illness, that includes schizophrenia, mood disorders, and substance use disorder.
1: Right. So people on the downtown east side are just so much more at risk from the heat for so many reasons.
0: Yes. But there's work going on to try to keep people safe. And a lot of it is happening just a few blocks away from main rooms in Chinatown.
2: Hi, nice to meet you.
0: This is where a group called the SRO Collaborative has its offices. This group has been working with SRO tenants for years, helping them improve living conditions in their buildings.
2: Kind of like a series of classes developed from Wendy over there.
0: CJ Santana teaches classes here in a room called the Crow's Nest.
3: And these were all created out of working with tenants and finding the gaps and them telling us what's missing in their buildings.
0: The way they describe this work to me is that they infiltrate these single room occupancy hotels kind of quietly because landlords don't always like the idea at first, and they find what they call the super connectors. Those are tenants who know what's going on in the building and whose eyes sparkle when they hear the word community.
1: We all need to live close to people like that, don't we?
0: Absolutely. People like those are the helpers, aren't they? So when the group finds those helpers, they offer them training in subjects like fire safety and drug overdose response. And for each of the classes, there's a colorful booklet filled with useful information.
3: Okay, so these are our SRO crows.
0: Each of them has a cartoon crow on the cover.
3: Oh, that's one of my favorites. He's got a little hat.
0: And each one covers a different topic.
3: Our fire safety has a book, how we do our meetings has a book, and our heat safety as well. And it becomes a resource that tenants later take to their buildings and share with each other.
0: So heat safety is a newer subject. They realized it was needed after the devastation of the heat dome. So now there's a team that checks on people when it's hot. They call those people the H2Os. That stands for Heat and Hydration Organizers. H2Os have had heat safety training here at the Crow's Nest. They know the signs of heat stroke and where the cooling centers are, and they check on their neighbors regularly. They drop off bottled water during those check-ins because a lot of people don't trust the tap water.
1: Yeah, because these are really old buildings, right? I'm not surprised by that.
0: Right, right. Really old pipes. So a lot of people don't like to drink their water, and that means there's a danger of dehydration, especially when it's hot. And guess who's part of all this work?
1: I have a hunch.
4: Oh, Stephen's here.
0: Stephen, who told us about his friend Mario, who died during the heat dome.
5: Tenants who are at risk already have their health compromised in some way, so the heat is really detrimental to them. So we hopefully can prevent things like that happening in the future, because I think these heat domes are going to be a consistent thing from now till ever. Yeah,
1: I think Stephen's right about that. Climate change is just going to make extreme heat events more common in the coming years.
0: Yes, no question. And back at Main Rooms, he and Joe and Roger are working to try to prevent others from suffering in the same way. Last summer, the tenant team surveyed people in the building.
6: So when we did the survey, we asked a lot of them if they knew where the cooling centers were and what do they do if it's hot. And a lot of them knew where the cooling centers were and what to do and to keep hydrated. And a lot of them just said they put up with it. We let them know that was a bad idea. Heat stroke is very dangerous.
0: There's a few people Joe is particularly worried about.
6: So I still check them on them every day, yeah.
1: Every day you go by and check on them?
6: Yeah. If they like it or not, yeah.
1: And do they like it?
6: No. But
1: so they're really going out of their way to check on their neighbors.
0: Yeah, it's really clear how much they care for their community. And Joe and Roger also showed me another important piece of the heat safety work at Main Rooms.
7: This is called now the cooling room.
0: It's a small room painted in deep purples and blues. Joe's really proud of his paint job in here. It has an air conditioner, and the breeze coming off of it was a real relief on the warm day when I was there. And there's also a fridge and a few chairs. When I visited in July, they had just finished setting it

0: up.
1: It's just opening now.
2: Today's going to be a fairly hot day. Do you expect people are going to start wanting to come in here to get some relief from the heat?
1: I wouldn't say no, but yeah, we'll have to start knocking doors.
2: So it's a place where tenants can get some relief from the heat, but Joe and Roger have bigger plans. A cooking station, a water cooler, and more places for people to sit and socialize.
3: We're also going to get another table for over there, I think, so people can come and hang out, play cards and stuff like that. I think it's going to be huge. I think it's going to bring people together a lot more. People are going to be more sociable, come out of the rooms more that don't usually come out of the rooms, you know what I mean? And get together and talk. People don't usually talk to anybody. And just to get them out of the room, I think is huge.
4: Sounds like it could make a big difference in the building.
2: It does, doesn't it? And it's a vision that has already been proven at another SRO a few blocks away. I'll take you there now. Hello.
5: How's it going?
2: Good, how are you?
5: I'm Ty.
2: Rachel.
5: Nice to meet you.
2: So the Arlington is on a quiet street across the road from a community center. It's a big brick building built in 1912. When I arrive, three residents, Richard Schwab, Jean-Guy Gagnon, and Ty Rennie, are relaxing on the front steps of the church next door. These three are part of the tenant team here. They work on things like fire safety, maintenance, and heat safety as well. So we head inside, where someone has written a note on the whiteboard outside the cooling room.
6: The Arlington offers a warm welcome to our good friend Wendy and our friends at the CBC. Thank you very much.
2: Thank you. And a little band. So this is the cooling room
7: gentlemen
2: we're going into? Yeah, gentlemen of the manor. So this cooling room has been in operation for about 2.5 years. It has an energy-efficient heat pump and a big table with lots of chairs. We all crowd in for a chat. Ty has lived here for 13 years, so he's seen the difference that this cooling room has made.
8: A lot of times people come in for the cooling room or come in for the kitchen and end up chit-chatting. We can all kind of get to know what's going on, you know, gossip, so to speak, in the building. But like, just so we're all on the same page, we have meetings here and all that. So
4: people spend a lot of time in there.
2: Yeah, you can really see why. It's a really nice room. There are shelves filled with food in here, a toaster oven, kettles, an air fryer, fridge and microwave, and a water purifier, so tenants don't have to rely on bottled water. One of the tenant leaders here is the designated foodie. That person volunteers at a food rescue organization and brings home donated food once a week and cooks it in here.
9: Last night we had chicken wings and chicken thighs and potatoes and raspberries and strawberries and blueberries and yogurt in it. And, you know, it's a nice way to spend Sunday night.
2: That's Richard. He's lived in the Arlington for 21 years. Jean-Guy and Richard say the cooling room has changed life in their building.
10: The building is way more friendly too. So.
2: Yeah. You know all your neighbors?
10: Oh, yeah. Yep. We all know each other.
9: Like 15 years ago, I lived downstairs and Jean-Guy lived upstairs and I did not know him. We hadn't met. We'd probably passing in the hall or something, say hi or something. But yeah, it's been quite good. We've been building community here and community is so important, right? It's a good thing. It's a really good thing.
2: Jean-Guy said a few months ago they invited Joe and Roger from Main Rooms to see their cooling room.
10: Oh, they were so impressed. They couldn't believe that we can turn on a room like this in the building. Because over there at the Main, they don't have the same kind of community in the building. We told them that if they need help, we can help them out and we'll help them out a lot.
2: So spreading the
10: good word.
4: It sounds like they are spreading the good word and that this program has a lot of potential.
2: Yeah, it's pretty impressive to see how people are responding to the worsening heat in that community. And I wanted some context. So I talked to Gabby DeBelli. She's a researcher from the University of British Columbia's Center for Climate Justice. She says what's happening on the downtown east side is a model for how communities can care for each other in our warming world.
11: A lot of people, when they think of the downtown east side, they think of a place that needs fixing and a place that needs help. But what we're seeing is that it's not that. It's a place that has solutions. It's a place where people are taking care of each other.
2: She's been talking to tenants and studying the impact of all of this work. And she says housing and climate change are issues that are closely intertwined.
11: Housing is a determinant of health. And what we're seeing is that there's certain types of housing that are not fit for living in the context of a warming city. Climate issues are housing issues, and housing issues are climate issues. So we can't think of them as separate. They're together.
4: So this is a small solution to a really complex problem. But what are the chances that the group will be able to put more cooling rooms in more of these single room occupancy buildings?
2: Well, of course, one

0: One of the big challenges is funding. Air conditioners and heat pumps cost money, and the tenant leaders get a small honorarium for all their work. And there's another ongoing expense. In main rooms, they're renting that cooling room from the landlord for $700 a month. For more about all of this, let me introduce you to the person who's really behind this whole project. Wendy Peterson is the founder of the SRO Collaborative. She's lived on the downtown east side for decades, and she introduced me to everyone we've met today.
1: The Arlington Hotel is bushwhacked as the first pilot building to put a cooling room in.
2: That's it.
1: And we only did that because these guys have done so much work to bring their building together. So we're really proud of you.
2: Mm-hmm. Thank you.
1: Yeah,
2: mm-hmm.
1: This is number one. Maine is number two. Six more coming.
3: Yes. I still feel like we have work to do.
0: No,
4: it's not done, but we're working towards it.
3: Work in progress.
5: Wow, so six more cooling rooms are coming.
0: That's right. So the two that we've heard about today were set up with funding from a charity called Spark BC, plus the City of Vancouver and BC's Ministry of Housing. But earlier this year, the SRO Collaborative had a big win at Vancouver City Hall.
6: Before we had this room, the building was really, really hot. Now, because we have this space, no one is dying from heat stroke, heat-related illness, or dehydration.
0: That's Richard Schwab speaking at Vancouver City Council. And Council granted the SRO Collaborative's request for funding for those six additional cooling rooms. But Wendy says more is needed.
1: We also have a funding gap, so we're trying to get funding from the province and the feds to keep going. And if we get it, we can keep going with developing our teams. And these guys are starting to feel a sense of ownership over their hotel already, which is a really great thing. So they're caring for their neighbors, caring for their building.
0: She said the group still needs core funding for the network of tenants they've built. And ultimately, Wendy says they need more government support for this work. But the federal government has actually done this kind of thing before. They've had programs in the past to help rehabilitate and preserve affordable housing.
1: The feds could contribute too. They have a history of giving grant money to landlords, and they were great because they prolonged the life of the hotel. So we need an upgrade on the electrical system in these buildings. So the ancient electrical systems could be upgraded and more power could go into these buildings so that people can have more cooling options.
0: Wendy says we cannot afford to lose these buildings. They need to be preserved and improved. Otherwise, there will be even more people who are homeless in this city. And on that note, I'd like to give Stephen Nelson the last word.
7: All the groups in this neighborhood have done so much for me when I was homeless. It's kind of nice to, like, give back, you know. A lot of people get a bad impression, but, like, the best people are down here. There's so much goodness down here that people don't see.
5: And it sounds like other communities could learn from what's happening there. Rachel, thanks for bringing us the story.
0: You're welcome, Leisha.
5: And if you'd like to read more about all of this and see photos of the two SRO cooling rooms that are up and running, there is a digital story on the CBC website. Just search for the headline, "Tenants in Vancouver's Downtown East Side are working to make their building safer during heat waves." We've got some time now for a few other climate stories in the news this week. The United Nations announced a few days ago that we have missed our chance to prevent some of the worst impacts of climate change. Global warming is expected to exceed the 1.5 degree limit in the next few years. This was considered the safe threshold agreed upon at the 2015 Paris Climate Accord. Warming more than that? That's what officials call the danger zone. But scientists say they are not accepting defeat. Inger Anderson is Environmental Program Executive Director with the United Nations.
8: Decisions taken now will determine if we have a chance of returning to 1.5 or below. Every fraction of a degree avoided, every year by which the overshoot is shortened, and every adaptation action taken will save lives, will protect ecosystems, and reduce economic losses. So, now is the time to double down on climate action, not give up on it.
5: Anderson said there needs to be strong political will and money dedicated to the world's transition away from fossil fuels. She also said equity and justice need to be at the core of all action. Looking for new-to-you yoga pants? Lululemon is the latest Canadian company to add a secondhand shopping option of its brand. Canada

Arc'teryx, and Mountain Equipment Company have all launched some version of a secondhand retail arm to its companies, allowing you to trade in used gear for store credit. With a growing interest from consumers in secondhand and thrift shopping, industry watchers say brands want ownership over the resale of their secondhand products, and that this move gives shoppers a greener choice. The fashion industry has a variety of environmental impacts. The United

0: Nations estimates that the industry is responsible for between 2% and 8% of global emissions. And if you're looking for more climate news, turn to the What on Earth newsletter. You can subscribe to have it delivered to your inbox every week. So I've been keeping the host chair warm here at What on Earth for the past couple of weeks, but the new season of What on Earth is about to start. And today we've got big news for you about who will be taking the helm. She is here with me now. Johanna, hi.
1: Yeah, hi, Leisha.
0: It is CBC science journalist and new What on Earth host, Johanna Wagstaff. Johanna, listeners will definitely know you from your appearances on the show over the years. You are also a meteorologist, a seismologist, and so much more. And you've got a lot planned for this next phase of the show. Why don't you take it from here?
1: Aw, thanks, Leisha. Nice to have you help me with the big news, because I am thrilled to be stepping in as host. I mean, I've loved this show for years. Joining forces with this team is a dream. And I'm excited to finally get to tell you. We've actually been brainstorming all summer about what this new version of What on Earth will sound like and what you, our listeners, are looking for in a climate-focused show in the year 2026. Because, I mean, let's be real. It's a wild ride on our planet right now. We want to help you make sense of our changing world, where the climate is warming just as everything else can feel like a bit of a hot mess too. So that means every week, together with our team of amazing journalists, I want to illuminate the ways humans are transforming Earth. We'll deliver science-backed answers to questions that are actually popping up and help you understand what's a real solution and what's just messing things up. And because I'm constantly blown away by this amazing planet, we'll leave room for a little wonder along the way. Things will sound and look a little different because we're officially bringing our podcast team and my video team together. So, you know, if you didn't know, for the past 2 years, we've been making science videos for YouTube and TikTok. Deep dives like, can Canada win the fusion race? Or the surprising reason sea levels are rising faster? 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
0: Johanna, I'm looking forward to hearing so much more. Thank you.
1: Aw, thanks, Leisha.
0: Coming up, for decades, Alberta musician Cor Blund stayed out of politics. But lately, he's found himself the face of a political battle in the province. We'll bring you a documentary about Lund's fight to keep coal mining out of the Rocky Mountains. Stay with us.
2: Hi, I'm Allison Burnett with your Environment Canada weather forecast for Quebec. For Montreal and Laval, tonight showers ending late this evening and then mainly cloudy with a chance of showers up to 10 millimeters, the low 19. Tomorrow, a mix of sun and cloud, winds gusting to 60 and a high of 22. For the Laurentians, tonight showers ending late this evening and cloudy with a 40% chance of showers. The risk of a thunderstorm also this evening and a low of 17. Tomorrow, a mainly cloudy day, a chance of showers, temperature steady near 16. In the eastern town, ships also up to 20 millimeters of rain expected overnight, the low 18. Tomorrow, a mix of sun and cloud with a chance of showers. Winds gusting to 60 and a high of 21. Abitibi region tonight, some showers, possible thunderstorms as well. Winds gusting up to 50 and a low of 10. For tomorrow, mainly cloudy, a chance of showers and the high 15. Quebec City up to 15 millimeters of rain overnight, the low 17. Thursday, mainly cloudy with a 40% chance of showers. Windy evening and day tomorrow as well. Temperature steady near 18. If we look up to Chibougamau, showers and thunderstorms up to 25 millimeters expected overnight. Winds gusting to 10 and winds gusting to 50 rather, with a low of 10 degrees. Thursday, some showers and winds gusting up to 50. Temperature steady near 11. For the Gaspé region and Percé, cloudy overnight. Showers beginning and the risk of a thunderstorm tonight as well. The low 11. Could see some thunder showers tomorrow. The high 24, 29 with the Humidex.
0: This summer, we're showcasing some of our episodes that are worth another listen. We've got a documentary for you this week that first aired in February of this year. I'll let Laura Lynch take it from here.

0: Hey, it's Laura Lynch, and this is What on Earth, where we bring you a world of climate solutions. For decades, the musician Korb Lund steered clear of politics. He wanted his music to bring people together, but then something changed, and he found himself the voice and the face of a political issue in Alberta, one that's brought together people from across the political spectrum and from a wide range of backgrounds, ranchers, environmental groups, some First Nations, fly fishers.
1: I wish I could stop right now. Like, it's brutal. Like, it sucks. Like, I don't enjoy any of this. Yeah, I'm a very reluctant activist.
0: He says it's come at a cost. Producer Molly Siegel visited him in southern Alberta. This is her documentary. And just a note to everyone, it includes some colorful language.
2: As I pull into Korb Lund's family ranch, he walks over to meet me with his bulldog, Billy.
3: Hi.
1: Hi, how are you doing?
3: Good, how are you?
1: Good. Sorry, I cut myself shaving. That's Billy.
2: There's a small piece of tissue on his face where he's cut himself. It's been a busy morning. Korb Lund has driven from his house in Lethbridge to meet me here at the family ranch in southern Alberta's foothills, close to the border with Montana. It's a striking landscape. A big sky, rolling hills, mountains in the distance, and horses. Korb spent many summers here growing up.
1: My triple great-grandpa is buried just about 3 miles that way, so that makes me a sixth generation Albertan. I grew up in a pretty cowboy family. My dad was a large animal veterinarian and a rodeo cowboy and a cattleman. And I've been playing music for a living since I was 17 or 18.
2: In the 90s, he played in a metal hardcore punk band called The Smalls. And a few years later, started playing country music.
4: All right. This is the title track from the record. I'm a hustler.
1: These days people call it outlaw country or Americana. I call it scruffy country myself.
2: Over the decades, Korb has won many awards for his music,
5: the winner is Korb Lund,
2: including about a dozen Canadian Country Music Association awards and a Juno.
6: Roots and traditional album of the year.
2: The singer-songwriter is just weeks away from 3 back-to-back tours, the United States, Europe, and Canada. But none of that is really why he's agreed to spend the day with me, when, by all accounts, he should be getting ready for touring.
1: I would be practicing a lot more.
2: Our meeting is just the latest distraction in a nearly 6-year journey that's had him embroiled in Alberta politics in a way he could never have imagined, even just a decade ago.
1: My beliefs don't really fit into left or right. I think sometimes people on the left are correct about certain issues, and I think sometimes rural conservative people are right about other issues. I don't have a team. And my audience kind of reflects that, because I think it's a mix of urban and rural, honestly, and probably a mix of politics too, which I've always been sort of proud of.
2: It's why one of his heroes is Willie Nelson.
1: And he was famous in Austin in the 70s for having a mix of cowboys and bikers and hippies all in one room.
2: But where Willie Nelson would get political, supporting Democratic candidates and advocating for the legalization of marijuana, Korb wanted to stay out of politics. I ask him about Dolly Parton, who famously does not endorse political parties.
1: I find that so refreshing. That's not to take anything away from people who are political. I think that's great too. I think we need people like Dolly. And like, there's an interview with Elvis Presley in the 70s, and he was asked about Vietnam.
7: What is your opinion of war protests?
1: He said, you know,
8: I just tend to keep my own personal views about that.
1: There's people who know more about it than I do. I'm just an entertainer, and I think I need to share my beliefs on it.
2: As an artist, Korb thought he had a valuable role to play.
1: That sort of transcends the Sturm und Drang and tension of current events, you know? It's funny, because until this coal thing, I've never been political in my public statements about anything.
2: That coal thing Korb is talking about started in 2020. Jason Kenney, Alberta's premier at the time, surprised many Albertans when one Friday afternoon in May, he rescinded a 1976 coal policy that protected large swaths of Alberta's Rocky Mountains from coal mining. This move would pave the way for the dust-up that's happening today. The Eastern Slopes, as they're called, run from the southernmost to northernmost point of the province, along the border with British Columbia. They include, of course, Banff National Park and Lake Louise, but the southern stretches are a beloved backdrop in countless TV shows and movies. People flock to these mountains for activities like hiking and fly fishing. And perhaps most importantly to Korb,

0: These mountains are the root source of water many people drink and use for agriculture downstream.
1: This is just so, so personal and so in my backyard and so egregious that it pushed me into doing it.
0: Doing the unthinkable, getting political.
1: It's notable that the people that brought me into this fight for the last 6 years were not left-leaning people. They were ranching families. They were generational cattle producers.
2: So these are our youngsters. We have a grass-fed beef program, and we have another
0: program. Laura Lang comes from one of those ranching families, an hour and a half drive south of Calgary.
2: We needed help for awareness.
0: As soon as the policy was lifted, foreign coal companies began buying up leases along parts of the eastern slopes where open-pit mining had been prohibited, many near Laura and other ranchers in southern Alberta.
2: I knew of Corb, didn't know him personally, and I felt that his roots going back six generations, that if he could help us spread the word that this was happening to Albertans, because nobody knew, this was major, and these leases just started selling off.
0: Some ranchers wanted to take the Alberta government to court for lack of consultation, and Laura wanted Corb to be the voice of their concerns. So she called him up.
2: I first introduced myself.
1: They were going to have their places destroyed by foreign coal companies and have their water ruined. So when I heard about it, I was sympathetic.
2: It was late November into early December that we started conversations in 2020.
1: It was kind of scary for me because, like, I was really scared of losing my career over it.
2: It is a burden that he carries that's extra heavy for him because of the platform that he has. And it has the risk of shutting down his career in a way. Whereas, you know, we'll continue to ranch. But is this a shut up and sing moment for him like it was way back when with the Dixie Chicks, where it actually started to impact their livelihood?
0: She's talking about the famous incident back in 2003 when the main singer of the Chicks spoke out against U.S. President George Bush.
3: It's a shame the President of the United States is from Texas.
0: And their popularity took a massive hit as a result. So speaking out wasn't something Corb was going to take lightly.
2: He did his homework for, I don't know, maybe a month or 2 months.
1: So I spent about 6 or 7 weeks doing nothing but researching the issue.
2: He talked to the industry, people in the Crow's Nest Pass.
0: He had meetings with government ministers.
1: In addition to scientists that work for the coal mines, scientists that don't work for the coal mines, hunting outfitters and ranchers and urban people and rural people and First Nations people. So I did a super deep dive on it. It became very clear to me that this is a terrible idea.
0: He decided the risk to his own career was worth it.
2: At one point, he just said, well, I guess if it does, it does.
0: Corb even found inspiration within his own musical catalog, with a song he wrote more than 15 years ago when he was staying out of politics.
1: So yeah, This Is My Prairie I wrote well before I was involved in this. It's about landowner rights. Yeah, it's just a story song about a guy whose place gets destroyed by mines and oil wells.
0: It's the story of a rancher at odds with industrial interests on his land.
1: The original lyric from years ago, when it was just a fictional story, was

0: So we all thought that was a bit strong for using as a lyric to sort of further our cause. We thought it was a bit violent, so we changed it to, or I changed it to,
1: "But I still hold the title that my granddaddy owned. This is my prairie, this is my home,"
0: right? I got a friend to the songwriter that says songs are prayers, and they always come true. So hopefully I didn't cause all this. But yeah, it's sort of prescient. It's certainly become, for me, a really moving part of my shows, especially in Alberta, because it sounds like I wrote it about this specific issue.
2: Corb Lund's message is clear. No coal mining in Alberta's eastern slopes. The backstory of the last 6 years is complicated. But let me try and catch you up. In 2021, a year after killing the 1976 coal policy, Jason Kenney put it back in effect. The reversals from the province have had both the coal industry, as well as anti-coal advocates, some municipalities and First Nations, turning to the courts for answers. And in light of legal action from mining companies, Premier Danielle Smith opened up coal mining exploration in the Rockies last year. There's one particular project, Grassy Mountain, that's been at the heart of

0: Let me tell you about this petition. In Alberta, a person can apply for something called a citizen initiative petition to get legislation or policy considered by the provincial government. Something CORB wasn't considering until...
1: I went to an anti-coal event in Fort McLeod last year.
2: Premier Danielle Smith and several of her ministers hosted a town hall there.
1: And it was a pretty anti-coal audience. And the premier said directly to us on the mic, she said, well, if you guys really feel strongly about not having coal mines here, you should have a citizens' initiative for a referendum. So I'm doing it.
0: And Premier Smith has responded publicly.
3: Maybe he'll write a song about me. I'm glad I'm able to be his muse. I support citizen-initiated referenda.
1: She's been really cutesy about it in the media and said, oh, well, it's nice he's thinking of us and having his petition. And I'm a big supporter of public citizens' initiatives and petitions. I think it's great. We'll see what they say in the end. But I don't know why they're doing it, because we've already fixed the problem. We're not having any new mines, except for Grassy and this other mine and this other mine. Like, the whole time, the whole 6 years, that's been the government's strategy, is to say, yeah, we've heard Albertans, we understand, we're going to fix it. And then they don't fix it.
0: In January, Elections Alberta approved the petition, which asks for legislation, hunters, conservationists, and more, have 4 months to gather about 178,000 signatures. If they meet that bar, the province would consider legislation or allow voters to decide. From the get-go, CORB has gotten pushback. Some of that has been on social media, like these posts on X. Threaten anyone's livelihood and job and see what happens. And you kill my job again and remember I have nothing to lose. But beyond the anonymous critics on social media, there are people living near the Grassy Mountain Project who do want to put a face and a name to their concerns about CORB's campaign. I've just arrived in Blairmore, Alberta, in the municipality of Crow's Nest Pass, bordering BC's Elk Valley, an area known for coal mining. I stopped by the Tim Hortons in town.
4: I bet money you've got to be Molly. This is Don.
0: Jeff Paulson and his friend Don Townsend sometimes meet for coffee. Today, they've agreed to let me join them.
5: My association with the coal mining industry was transporting men to and from the work site for almost 20 years.
0: And Jeff is 71 and retired. Grassy Mountain is just one of many projects he wants to see move ahead in Canada, from critical minerals to steel-making coal.
5: We can do it right. It's just a matter of having the will to do it.
0: A musician like Corb Lund using his voice to wade into the conversation, something about it just doesn't sit right for Jeff.
5: I don't know the man. I don't listen to his music. No apologies. He has some notoriety, so he's been activated to speak. I understand he's involved or associated with cattle and ranching. So we don't tell him how to do that responsibly. And I kind of say, like, stay in your own backyard, like stay in your lane.
0: Don has lived in Crow's Nest Pass for longer than Jeff and is a little older.
6: How old is dirt?
0: He also has questions about Corb Lund's involvement.
6: And I don't frankly know what Mr. Lund's credentials are. I know he rides horses and sings songs.
5: And just as an Albertan, you have a right to express your interest of what happens in Alberta. And so I give him that. But I do get a little bit frustrated when I see celebrities that are tapped for their opinion and he's making his living doing what he does. I don't tell him what to do with country music and the Crow's Nest Pass people. We had like a 70% vote on wanting that mine active here.

0: line at Grassy Mountain. 70%, or 1,957 people, voted yes. 769 voted no.
1: So there's definitely a percentage of people who don't want it. I mean, there are always people that don't want, that would stop progress.
0: Jeff thinks people who currently drive over the border to BC for work might welcome a local mine. Don, who enjoys fly fishing, worked in mining in both Alberta and across the border in BC. He says one of his jobs was working as a technician for industry scientists monitoring the sites. He trusts that things can be done in a way that protects the environment.
2: We probably sometimes lose sight of government legislation that's in place that limits what we can do, and they're legislated to do a certain way.
0: When it comes to water, borders can get complicated. The Grassy Mountain proposal is located in a neighboring municipal district, where council there is against the ongoing coal exploration in the area. So Crow's Nest Pass can vote in favor of the project, but as Cor Blund puts it, water doesn't stop at the border.
3: How large an area is a person allowed to speak about? Am I allowed to speak about the globe? Am I allowed to speak about in the nation, in the province, within 5 miles of my backyard? Like, I'm speaking on Albertan, on behalf of Albertans who drink the water downstream, including my mother and myself and my wife, my friends' kids. You know, like, we are all downstream from that mine.
0: I want to dig into the water thing for a minute. Mines built today aren't the same as the ones built decades ago. There are advancements in both technology and approach. But there is scientific evidence to show the Crow's Nest Pass is still dealing with legacy pollution from former mines there. According to peer-reviewed papers from an Alberta government scientist, Colin Cook, selenium levels in the Crow's Nest Pass waterways exceed Alberta's and Canada's own guidelines. Selenium is an element that naturally occurs in the rock there. And humans need a certain amount of it, but a high concentration of it can be a problem. Symptoms include hair loss, muscle weakness, and stomach issues. This is the science that Cor Blund trusts. But Jeff and Don trust that the protections would be in place to keep people safe. When I talked to Northback CEO, Mike Young, he said the exact plans would be determined in the regulatory process, but that the new proposal would have less of a footprint than the one rejected by the federal and provincial governments, and it would use less water. He says Northback is still deciding on the exact combination of selenium treatment technologies, but did mention covers to protect mining waste from being exposed to air or water, and ongoing reclamation work during the mining process. Mike Young also met with Corb.
4: We had a chat about things, and he was a real gentleman, and I think we parted ways agreeing to disagree.
0: He says it's not really about anyone, including the ranchers, trusting Northback.
4: We are not asking for them to support our project. That's a bit unfair because they haven't seen the data, but we are asking for them to support the regulatory process through which all of their concerns can be addressed, so the questions that they have can be addressed.
0: The Alberta government wouldn't comment on Corb's petition, which Elections Alberta approved in January. In an email, a government spokesperson said the province is working to finalize its new coal development policy and that it would both protect water, air, and land, as well as, quote, good-paying jobs. A six-minute drive west of Blairmore, and you get to Coleman, another town in Crow's Nest Pass.
5: Oh, yeah, you're on the...
0: Glory Joe Galicia Retrovato owns the Grand Union Hotel.
6: Coal miner's granddaughter, daughter, wife. Coal mining has fed me since I was a child.
5: Come on in here.
0: She leads me into the hotel bar, which is also a music venue.
6: The acoustics are actually pretty good.
0: There's a red and green color scheme.
6: We got some color.
0: Glory Joe's life revolves around music. She played cover songs in the house band here for years before taking ownership. And she and her ex, Jake, still enjoy playing music together sometimes.
7: What would it be, and would you call it to his face?
0: She also used to enjoy some of Corb Lund's songs.
6: Great lyrics, good rhythm, are wonderful.
0: But when Corb spoke out publicly against coal mining, it flipped a switch for her.
6: Once he started using his status to interject, however you want to put it, anything to do with resources, politics, it just was wrong. To me, it was like, what the hell are you doing? Pick one or the other.

0: separated this town, like people for it, people against it.
1: Jake Retrovato, Glory Joe's ex, is 70 and previously worked in both underground and surface mining. Today, he's wearing a hat that says,
0: Crow's Nest Pass is coal. When the Northback guys give me this hat, not sure.
1: Glory Joe owned land near Grassy Mountain and met with Northback about 7 years ago when it was called Benga Mining.
2: When the mining company, Benga, went around asking people to sell, there sadly was like a lot of people that couldn't be bothered. And it's beautiful. Any part of our Rocky Mountains is beautiful to me. But I was probably at the age of just turning 50. And I thought, I got this place to keep me busy. Hi, Gusta. It's my dog.
1: She has health issues. It just made sense to her to sell the land to the company. But she did have a request.
2: Promise me that you will give a man or a woman a job. And they're like, yes, Glory Joe, we promise.
1: Northback CEO Mike Young estimates the project would create 600 jobs during the 2 years of construction, then 300 to 400 jobs for the mine's life, which he says would be 25 years. There are less carbon-intensive ways to make steel, but still, 70% of the world's steel today is produced using coal. For Corb, the jobs alone aren't enough of an argument for Grassy Mountain to move ahead.
3: I understand that we need jobs, but jobs is also not a magic wand that you can wave that mitigates all the effects.
1: But regardless of how Corb sees himself, there will always be others who see him as an interloper on this issue. And the blowback has come from all sides of the political spectrum.
3: I expected blowback from the conservative people, a certain segment of the conservative community, which I have received in spades. But I didn't expect to get attacked from the left for not doing enough. I have no patience for any of that anymore. This has taken such a toll on my time and my psyche that there's been a few times I've sat down and actually written down a list of the pros to doing all this, because it's really been a drain. Like, I get accused of doing this because it's good for my career. It's nothing but bad for my career. I've had no time to write anything in years. I don't practice as much as I should. I have to turn down well-paying gigs because I'm busy with a coal event. Like it's, and I've alienated a ton of people. So this is not a career boost.
1: It's something Laura Lang, the rancher who brought Corb into the whole coal debacle, doesn't take for granted.
4: We feel very grateful, but we also feel very responsible for the stress that it's brought his life.
1: As much as Laura wants to stop, she says the stakes are too high for her and many ranchers and other people who share her concerns about risks to the headwaters.
4: You don't put it in the middle of the headwaters and the heartland of agriculture and not have an impact. We don't have the water. We don't want to risk the quality or quantity.
1: Water quantity has been a daily concern for years now on her ranch. The day I met Laura, there was a warm wind called a Chinook. But she can't ascribe what she sees out the window to that alone. There is not an inch of snow cover anywhere in sight.
4: We're seeing heat that we've never seen. We're seeing wildfire issues that we've never seen before. We hit 20 degrees yesterday. It's a record for Alberta. We do need to have a backup plan to the climate as it is today. We need to adjust, and we're doing that with our industry. We've not been able to pull off a forage crop for a couple of seasons and have had to buy feed across the border. We've had to reduce our herd size significantly by 200 head. We're also on that platform. We also have been called a lot of things. Previous government called us foreign-funded eco-terrorists. So
3: I've become a lot more thick-skinned about things, because I used to get bent out of shape if I had a lukewarm album review, because, you know, I was used to people but mostly liking what I do, right? And ever since the coal thing, I've been exposed to such vile and abusive, violent comments and stuff that I just don't give a shit anymore.
5: You sound exasperated.
3: Yeah, I'm fucking totally exasperated. I've spent 6 years of my life on this, and I'm angry, and I'm out of patience with these people.
5: Do you wish you could just stop?
3: Yeah, kind of, but I'm not going to. I mean, it's too important. I wish I could stop right now. Like, it's brutal. Like, it sucks. Like, I don't really enjoy any of this. Yeah, I'm a very reluctant activist.
1: And yet, the petition has kind of landed him even more directly in the political life he wanted to avoid. There's a song called

0: or Brote called The Truth Comes Out.
1: This tune is like a vibe song about this area.
0: He pauses before he starts to play.
1: I wanted to tell you about my grandpa. His dad homesteaded this place in 1902. It was instilled in me as a very young kid, the importance of the water, the health of the soil, and all your decisions are based on maintaining it and improving it and passing it on. So I think that's part of the reason that this is important to me. And that kind of shit's pretty emotional for me. That's one of the reasons that the story of those guys resonated with me. Makes me think of my grandfathers. So, that's why I'm doing it. I'm with those people. Truth comes out.
0: That documentary was produced by Molly Siegel and Joan Weber at the Audio Documentary Unit. It originally aired in February. There are some updates to this story since then. Corb Lund did get the signatures in time for his water, not coal petition. But Elections Alberta rejected it, saying that after randomly verifying signatures, the petition did not meet the threshold number. Now, Corb Lund, along with the Water Not Coal group, has filed a judicial review to challenge the decision. We reached out to Elections Alberta for comment on these concerns. A spokesperson responded by email to say Elections Alberta has a rigorous process that, quote, uses a statistical sampling process. The email also says, people have a right to seek a judicial review, and we support that process. That's all for us this week. The What on Earth team this week includes Jennifer Wilson, Danielle Piper, Molly Siegel, Matthias Wolfson, Catherine Wolfson, and Rachel Sanders. I'm Alicia Grabinski. Thank you for listening.
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6: Mole. Today on Let's Go, our book columnist is in the studio to help fill out your autumn reading list. We'll also talk about a study looking at how wildfires are affecting moths and what's going on with all this talk about Canada and the EU. Let's Go starts right after the news.
7: From CBC News, The World This Hour, I'm Kaz Bovan. U.S. President Donald Trump is banning some Canadian imports. He signed proclamations prohibiting imports of Canadian alcohol and several other products. That's just the latest strike by Washington in the trade war with Ottawa. The CBC's Janice McGregor has the details.
8: When you take a list of imports that were already subject to a 50% tariff and you now ban them outright, well, a price handicap of that magnitude for some businesses could have already been effectively blocking their trade, especially for alcohol products where, well, they're already elective purchases, really, where consumers have a lot of choice. On the other hand, last night brought more lists of Canadian exports that are set to soon be hit with a new 50% tariff. The only green shoot, if you could call it that, is that the value of those, according to the briefing that U.S. officials gave last night, is roughly the same as another list of goods that the U.S. has now decided not to tariff after all, suggesting that contrary to the U.S. Trade Representative's assertion that the price impacts of Trump's tariff strategy are negligible, in fact, when it came to certain essentials like cement and toilet paper, they were being felt, and the White House was hearing about it. Janice McGregor, CBC News, Ottawa.
7: The top U.S. trade official says it is unhinged for Canadian leaders to characterize American tariffs as a trade war against Canada. In an interview with the Financial Times, Jamieson Greer downplayed the significance of U.S. President Donald Trump's recent 50% levies. Greer insists Canadians have whipped up the dispute into a giant thing. He instead describes it as an economic and

0: business interaction. Canadian rapper K'naan has been acquitted of sexual assault. He was accused of assaulting a woman in his Quebec City hotel room in 2010. In her decision, a Quebec court judge said while she did not fully believe his account, the court could not declare him guilty beyond a reasonable doubt. Just in time for back to school, a children's rights charity is sounding the alarm about the risks in the digital world. For the first time ever, it's ranking online harms as the number one threat facing Canadian kids. Janella Hamilton reports.
1: We've seen in very recent memory the impacts of AI on the community of Temple Ridge.
2: Children First Canada CEO Sarah Austin says with Parliament resuming in a matter of days, she is urging officials to pass Ottawa's Safe Social Media Act before the end of the year and expand it to cover beyond mainstream social media apps.
1: Gaming platforms like Roblox and live streaming platforms like YouTube.
2: Carol Todd's 15-year-old daughter Amanda died by suicide in her Port Coquitlam home in 2012 after years of cyberbullying and online extortion.
3: People thought it was a one-off and with exploitation and sextortion. And now look at what's happening in 2026 to kids.
2: Janella Hamilton, CBC News, Vancouver.
0: A researcher has resigned from leading AI firm Anthropic, accusing that company of

0: gambling with human lives. Jacob Coxon says both Anthropic and OpenAI are racing to develop super intelligent models capable of self-improvement. And posting about his resignation on social media, Coxon claims people in his industry earnestly believe AI could kill all of humanity by the end of this decade. A safety executive with Anthropic agreed with his statements, adding that he believes the risk of an AI-caused human extinction stands at more than 10%. It comes as companies have been reporting that AI tools have been carrying out unauthorized hacks during tests in recent months. About 1,000 deaths in Bangladesh have been linked to measles since March. The U.S. Centers for Disease Control and Prevention says the country is currently experiencing the world's worst outbreak of the disease. Bangladesh recorded more than 57,000 measles cases in the first half of this year, but its health ministry says those numbers are likely much higher. A UNICEF situation report says around 72% of those infected with measles are unvaccinated. That is your World This Hour. For CBC News, I'm Kaz Bovin.
1: Hi, everyone. Happy Wednesday. We're already halfway through the week, thanks to that long weekend that just went by. And I hope you're making the best of this gray, overcast afternoon, which may bring some showers a little later on. I'm Matt Demol, filling in for Sabrina Marindola. Coming up, we've got a great show for you. Our Let's Go book columnist is here, and she'll be helping us put together a fall reading list filled with some cozy, immersive reads as the weather keeps getting cooler out there. We're also going to check in on the latest tariff impacts as the trade war with the U.S. continues to escalate. And a new study is looking at how wildfire smoke may be causing deformities in some insects. We'll talk to an expert about why that is and what it could mean going forward. All right, let's go.

0: It is 21 degrees right now in downtown Montreal. Gray, overcast, very humid, 87% humidity out there with a light wind southeast. And the forecast is calling for some rain. It might come a little bit later in the evening, but we might be in for some wet conditions later in the afternoon as well. And that's going to make things maybe a little bit complicated for the roads today, Lita.
1: Yes, I think so. And but hopefully it will also bring the humidity level down. I found it extremely humid. Today was my running day, so on the canal, but I can run as I can't run in humidity.
0: Oh, okay. Air is too thick.
1: It just coats my skin. It's not for me.
0: You're sweating immediately and it just sort of stays on you.
1: Unpleasant, and I grumble too. That's another thing. I grumble while I'm running. So nobody wants to run with me.
0: I hate this. I don't like running like this. Yeah.
1: I don't like humidity. But I'm hoping the rain does that, but doesn't affect the traffic and makes everything smooth for everyone on the bike routes, that kind of thing. A light rain is fine. The heavy rains, those aren't great to drive in. But so far driving isn't too bad. I think people are still working hard. Of course, it's Wednesday. And I kind of mentioned to you what I saw while I was running, which it took me away for a moment just to stare at it. It was a Denver boot on a car, mm-hmm. which I haven't seen in 1,000 years. And I was shocked. And it's, of course, for multiple unpaid parking tickets. But I just haven't seen it I didn't know they still did that.
0: I think the last time, maybe a couple of years ago, mm-hmm. I saw one. And I think the same thing happened to me where I stopped, did a double take and went like, they still do this. I mean, that driver must have really done something and not paid a lot of tickets.
1: I know. They do say, I mean, originally when I was reading the backstory on it from July 1983, it was brought in for 4 or more unpaid parking tickets. I think this is a bit more than that. I have some friends who will remain nameless because I just wouldn't do that to them, but they have way more parking tickets. And I keep insisting, you've got to pay your parking tickets off. Oh, no, I'll just explain. I said, no, that doesn't fly.
0: Did you take a picture of this boot send to your friends and warn them?
1: I was running, actually. That was at that point. So I was just amused for that particular moment. Took me away from the humidity for that particular moment. We have issues

0: actually a few of them, but more outside of Montreal, off island, vehicles that have gotten themselves in trouble, on fire. And this isn't the first this week. I mean, this is...
1: Yesterday we had a car on Coubertin, right?
0: Yes, and now we have one just around the 30, just in the Delson area, along the 30. Hopefully that everyone's okay in that area. And also one, two, a little farther along near Varennes, along the 30. Also, and if you are taking any form of public transit, everything seems to be working out nicely for us. It's no complaints. We had a lot of complaining, by the way, this morning about Exo-Candiac. They had a technical issue. Now, though, we do also have a problem right now, an accident on the eastbound 20, just around 55th. That's just coming to, I'm just getting notifications on that, and I'm seeing vehicles start to slow in that area. So eastbound 20, around 55th, another problem for us. And this is in the right-hand lane.
1: And we've been talking this week about the elevator at Edouard Montpetit.
0: Yes.
1: We were hearing that things were getting a little bit better. I saw a photo posted on social media from this morning. Apparently it was backed up again this morning.
0: Again, what we're seeing is official rush hour. So they've been also sending notifications about rush hour at Edouard Montpetit is 7:45 to 8:30. And they're trying to encourage as many people as possible. And it's tough. I try to encourage people to a lot to leave early. And for example, my family doesn't work.
1: No.
0: They will leave when they want and then wonder why we're stuck on the Jacques Cartier Bridge for about a half hour. But I digress. Yes, it is still difficult at Edouard Montpetit.
1: Yep, that elevator, very much sought after around those hours. All right, later we're going to check in with you later on the traffic, public transit, and the bike lanes. Looking at your forecast, like I said, showers in the forecast. Whether that's going to come in the late afternoon or early evening is still to be determined. I'm looking at the weather radar. We do have quite a lot of cloud coverage over the city right now. But what worries me is the bigger cloud systems right now that are moving towards the east right now over Ottawa, moving in this direction, and it's I'm seeing some yellow and a little bit of orange, and that means rain. And we're just gonna have to see when that reaches Montreal, but at some point it is going to, and we do have quite a bit of rain in the forecast. Overnight, chance of showers as well. Things should clear out by tomorrow, though. Mix of sun and cloud for Thursday, high of 22. Then overnight, it's getting chillier. 11 degrees is going to be the low, clear overnight Thursday into Friday. Friday, the end of the week is going to be nice and sunny, high of 21. Beginning of the weekend, nice and sunny as well, high of 24. Sunday is going to be the rainy one, though. So if you're looking for an indoor activity for the weekend, go to the movies, go to a museum, whatever you want to do, Sunday might be the day for that. Monday, mix of sun and cloud with a high of 23. And then next Tuesday, high of 24, rain is back, 60% chance of showers. Right now, it's 3:11. Well, it's safe to say that the summer beach reading season is over, which means it's time to grab a blanket, get a cup of something hot, and get ready for some cozy fall reads. And to help us find some candidates for your next great book, we welcome Let's Go's book columnist, Alexandra Klebe. Hello, Alexandra.
2: Hi, thanks so much for having me.
1: Great to have you. So the list that you have for the season, it really focuses on books with great atmospheres.
2: Absolutely. And I love how you just kind of gave us that weather preview, because I think it's quite perfect timing to also make that library or bookstore trip for some of these. It's like the perfect time to sink into a good kind of almost spooky, but that slightly chilling feeling in the air.
1: Perfect. So let's talk about this first book, May We Feed the King. And this is going to be a historical novel for people who like a little bit of a historical bent to their books in the fall.
2: Yeah, so this has been generating a lot of buzz because it's come out already in the UK, but it's coming out here at the end of September. And notably, it's been longlisted for the Booker Prize, and it also won the 2026 Waterstones Debut Fiction Prize, which is a British prize as well. So it's sort of one of these sleeper hits that's been really building a lot of buzz, especially on this side of the pond. And I can kind of see why with this, because it is historical fiction, but it's also an interesting kind of genre bending blend with literary fiction as well. So it's, and I love a novel that has a

0: dual timeline, which this has. It moves between the present day and the medieval past. Mm. So here we have, in the present context, we have an unnamed curator who is hired to recreate the rooms of a medieval palace. So this is a pretty intriguing setting as is. So she's in charge of, you know, the furniture, textiles, all the various objects, even replica food and meals and that kind of thing. So the goal is to really make the visitors feel as though they've stepped, you know, directly into the past, into this specific context. And so what we have is her experience of kind of getting deeper and deeper into her research. So as she goes through her research on this palace, she becomes increasingly fascinated by a particular forgotten medieval king. And so she kind of begins to uncover these layers about him. The fact that he was a reluctant ruler, never really wanted power in the first place, and just these complicated relationships around him, because he sort of had this aura of being increasingly threatened by those he was surrounded by. So she's kind of starting to delve into these layers. And so with that shift in perspective between the curator and the past itself, we're kind of putting these pieces together. And so I think what makes this really interesting is it's kind of this commentary on, you know, how we reconstruct the past and, you know, what inevitably gets lost in terms of history and memory and storytelling. So there's really that balance between bringing this particular medieval context to life. She really goes into, you know, the palace settings, all of those details, the elements of court intrigue and the feasts that were, you know, happening during that time, but also it's this very current commentary on history itself and who kind of gets to tell history, filling in those gaps and, you know, the role of also narrative in reconstructing these histories as well.
1: That's what jumps out at me. And it's a really interesting literary device where you're absorbing the story, but you're not doing it firsthand. They have this character who's sort of negotiating and narrating this story for you. So it's almost being filtered through, and you also have to take that filtering into consideration.
0: Exactly. So this is exactly why it's been sort of described as this hybrid literary historical fiction that's almost prompting us to think about those philosophical existential questions as well. And in this situation also has that kind of back to school feel of, you know, exploring this dusty hidden past and uncovering these secrets. So I think it's one of those perfect books for curling up on a chilly night.
1: And also it sort of lends itself naturally to those breaks in the reading process, I find, because sometimes when it's taking place in two time zones or two time frames, okay, we've done this chapter on the past and oh, they're going back to the present. You know what? This is a good place to stop for the night so that I can get a little bit of sleep.
0: I love that. I love a dual perspective. So it always gives that extra layer of dimension to it for sure.
1: Great. Let's move on to your second book. This one's called In One Brief Moment, All Eternity.
0: Yes. So this is another very exciting book from Elif Shafak. This is coming out in October. So kind of right in the middle of that leaf changing part of the season. And this also is kind of giving these back to school campus novel vibes, but it's taking us into the world of art history through Gustave Flaubert, who's the author of Madame Bovary. So what's interesting about this premise here is that the author is taking, you know, this notable literary character as at the forefront of the novel, but she's shifting the perspective away from the famous male author and toward the women around him. And so it's kind of, again, this bringing sort of overlooked people and narratives to light through a very famous character. So that in itself is always an intriguing premise. So here we have Emma Bovary, who becomes really a central part of this conversation, along with a lot of other women from Flaubert's own life. And so it's primarily set in the context of Flaubert in 19th century France, but she also takes us along to Istanbul, Cairo, Beirut. So it

0: really kind of has this big historical sweeping canvas to the story. So it's not necessarily also set in one place. And similarly to May We Feed the King, it's really kind of prompting this bigger question about who gets remembered in history, who gets written out of it, and then also really giving life to the question of what happens when this more supposedly secondary characters in a life or in a historical trajectory get to tell their own stories. So really it's about putting these women at the forefront of the conversation. And also what I really love, because I love a good bookish book, this is also very much a book about storytelling itself and really who gets to control the story. So this would be more of your classic literary fiction and, you know, ideal for readers who love books about books, and also appealing if you love to kind of deep dive into a familiar literary figure, but then uncover a lot of these other unknown aspects about their lives and people who were in their lives that were very important to them that we, you know, maybe haven't even heard of. So again, this feels very bookish and campusy, and also has that art and literature dimension and these overlapping characters. So this is kind of one, if you like, to discover lesser known or hidden figures from history as well.
1: Sounds like a nice novel to generate some conversation, maybe a good book club book as
0: Absolutely,
1: well.
0: Absolutely, yes. And that would be perfect.
1: Yeah, the third book here that we're going to talk about in this segment, this is another historical novel, Music Against the Night.
0: Yes, so we're kind of rounding out a bit of a theme here, where this is really taking up the theme of music. This is set in the late 18th century around two central musicians. So we have John Field, who's an Irish musical prodigy who becomes famous across Europe and Russia. And we have Adelaide Percheron, whose life and artistic ambitions become deeply intertwined with his. And so John Field, as this prodigy, he's important to the history of the nocturne, those atmospheric piano pieces that later became strongly associated with Chopin. And so through this relationship, again, between our main characters, the novel really explores the depths of artistic genius and ambition and what happens when extraordinary talent comes with extraordinary expectations as well. There's always that double-edged sword element to that. As we get deeper into the story, it's also about mothers and children, love and sacrifice, and the complicated ways that people can support one another while also wanting something very different from one another as well. So it's really, again, kind of explores these very human, almost universal themes, but through the lens of 18th century Europe, and that backdrop of concert halls, artists, long evenings, which is in itself very atmospheric. And it's also very psychologically rich, you know, by really taking a deep dive into this sort of psychological dimension of artistic ambition and talent. And when you're kind of in, you're a prodigy and you're in this world and it feels so isolating and yet almost overwhelming in its opportunities and what those bring. I don't really come across too many novels about music per se, and especially within this context. So I thought, paired with the other two novels, that this is also kind of a different lens to look at this particular history, and with that very human element as well, and this key relationship between two main characters right at the center.
1: I think we're off to a good start. Alexandra, it's feeling very autumnal right now on the air.
0: Yes.
1: Some good books to get this fall reading list started. You'll be back in the next half hour with even more book suggestions. Alexandra, thanks so much.
0: Thank you so much.
1: And we're going to go to Lita. And Lita, I just had this flash of inspiration. Okay. A novel about a traffic expert who sees something on the cameras.
2: Okay.
1: And it's some kind of mystery that needs to be resolved in between your hits on traffic.
2: Okay. It's a train that stopped and we don't know why. Right now, the trains are going, though. I must say that.

0: REM is working well. Ed, welcome home. But see, they don't have the same situation, by the way, in the afternoons. And if you are traveling the metro, everything working well. We want to check the bike routes, but let's hold off on that till next time.
1: Perfect, Lita. We'll check in with you a little bit later. Right now, it's 3:23. The United States is using a new lever in the trade war against Canada. U.S. President Donald Trump announced overnight that some Canadian products will be banned from entering the United States. Those changes come to effect September 29th, and they include a ban on the import of Canadian-made alcohol like beer, wine, and cider. The new measures mean a Quebec-based alcohol company is putting a planned expansion into the States on ice. That's Duvernois Esprit Créatif, the company behind Romeo's Gin and Pure Vodka. They operate out of Saint-Jean-sur-Richelieu, Rougemont, and Montreal's Mile End. Nicolas Duvernois is the founder and president. He says they wanted to expand to Massachusetts and Florida by next year, but new bans mean a new postponement, and it's made a challenging last year for the business even more complicated.
2: We are close to at least $200,000 of investment pre-launch just to make sure that we have all the accreditation that they are asking us to have, just to make sure that our packaging respects what every different state says the packaging must have, such as like a surgeon's general warning or things like that. And adding to that is, in the past 12 months, we've had a 30% increase in the aluminum price, and aluminum is a big part of our business because all of our ready-to-drink cocktails, whether they're alcohol-based or non-alcoholic, are in aluminum cans. So I would say that it's the accumulation of everything that really is beginning to be difficult to deal with. So now it's not even a tariff. It's a total blockus, you know. So we're not even allowed to sell in the States. I don't think it's worth it to try to produce in the States and sell in the States for the next, at least for the next year. We're going to really be able to have a more precise date if we want to still launch in the States. I would say yes, because it's the biggest market in the world. It's not really motivating right now to work really hard to be able to produce the best products possible at the best price possible, and to have a government that changes the laws and regulation every morning. I always check what's happening. I even try to see on social media what Donald Trump tweets or whatever to make sure to know as soon as possible what's changing. But fortunately for the alcohol industry, it's the first time that he made a move. I would have thought that he wouldn't move faster because we boycott American products in Canada. But it took more time than I thought. But I was a bit expecting something like that. Not a total ban, but some type of tariffs. So it's not a big surprise. It just sucks because you always hope that you're not the industry that's getting banned or that's getting hit with new tariffs, but he's pretty much shooting everywhere. So we're all in the same boat, and we're just trying to continue to keep our people, our team motivated, because it's something also that's super complicated to keep your hype, to keep your motivation in what you do when someone is always changing the rules, you know?
1: Nicolas Duvernois is the president and founder of Duvernois Esprit Créatif. Lita, we'll go back to you because you had a little bit more to tell us about the roads right now. It's getting tricky out there.
0: It is. And I also wanted to mention the bike routes too. They're well traveled, but you certainly have room on the Rêve Saint-Denis. Also, Peel yesterday was so crowded. Mm-hmm. Not so today. It's, well, so far anyway, working very well. Same with down at the canal. No major delays along that stretch.
1: I think people were anticipating maybe this some rain in the forecast.
0: Yes, yeah. And but we are getting notifications actually from people who are riding the metro right now. Very busy, and especially the Green Line for some reason around Leonardo. Well, actually, it's not for some reason. It's actually where the text came in from. Mm-hmm. Very busy, hard to get a seat, and crowded with all sorts of schools at this point. Mm-hmm.

0: Maybe the people who didn't take their bikes today took the metro.
1: Yeah, and on roads, too, a little bit busier, too. If you're traveling 30 west in the Vaudreuil-Dorion area, just watch out for a 20 east stall. And it's sitting in almost in the center lane, so just be careful of that vehicle.

0: We're already starting to see the mercury drop quite a bit, actually. We started the top of the hour at around 22, hovering around 22 degrees. It's now 20 degrees. So we're starting to see that temperature drop. And like I was saying, the cloud systems are approaching the island of Montreal. I'm looking at the radar right now. And the city, the island, is pretty much surrounded to the west and the south by pretty large cloud system that's traveling over Ottawa right now. And then behind that one, there's another system with a lot of yellow and orange around Toronto. And that's on its way here, too. And that yellow and that orange means that there's going to be some rain. So we might start seeing that a little bit later in the afternoon before the evening hits. We'll keep an eye on that for you. I'm Matt Demol, filling in for Sabrina Marindola. Stick around. News is next.
1: This is CBC News. Good afternoon. It's 3:30. I'm Simon McInnesney with your CBC News from Montreal. A judge has found Canadian rapper Kanan not guilty of sexual assault. Kanan, whose real name is Kanan Abdi Warsame, was accused of sexually assaulting a woman in her 20s at the Hilton Hotel in Quebec City in 2010 when he was performing at the Festival d'été. He denied the allegations. Sarah-Kate Dallaire has more from the Quebec City Courthouse.
2: In a decision rendered Wednesday, Judge Leroy stated both the alleged victim and the rapper's version were both consistent and plausible on several points. Therefore, the court could not declare Warsame guilty beyond reasonable doubt. During a trial earlier this year, the alleged victim, whose identity is protected under a publication ban, testified and alleged she was sexually assaulted while sleeping after refusing to have unprotected sexual intercourse earlier that night. She testified she pushed Warsame off her when she realized he did not have a condom. She stated she was concerned about STDs, seeing as he was an international star who had the opportunity to have sex with many people. She stated she woke up later that night to Warsame having intercourse with her. In his defense, Warsame denied the allegations and stated they only had sexual intercourse the next morning, which was consensual. He testified he was hurt that the woman had mentioned her concern over STDs and his previous travel to Africa as reasons not to have sex. Neither Warsame or his lawyer commented on his way out of the courtroom, and the Crown prosecutor also declined to comment on the decision. Sarah-Kate Dallaire, CBC News, Quebec City.
1: Quebec's five main provincial party leaders are gearing up for one of their main events of the campaign. Radio-Canada is hosting its Cinq Chefs program tonight, where all the candidates will face rounds of one-on-one questions from the hosts. Ahead of that, most of the leaders are in the Quebec City area, with the exception of Christine Fréchette, who had an event in Mont-Saint-Hilaire today. Quebec Solidaire's Rubé Gazal is not on the campaign trail today as she preps for that evening event. Meanwhile, public safety and access to health services are top of mind for First Nations chiefs in Quebec this election cycle. Some feel Indigenous issues have been overshadowed by other concerns, and they hope parties shift their focus before voting day. Rowan Kennedy has that story.
3: So, yeah, we're pretty frustrated.
4: Kebouac Chief Lance Haymond says each First Nations community in Quebec faces different challenges, none of which have been talked about on the campaign trail. The Parti Québécois and Québec Solidaire both visited his region of the Abitibi-Témiscamingue recently, but he says he got the cold shoulder.
3: Did not even bother to take time to try and engage with the Algonquin and Anishinaabe communities who live here.
4: Today, the Assembly of First Nations for Quebec and Labrador released a list of election demands. It says the next provincial government must address the difficulty of getting health care in remote communities. Other demands include more Indigenous leadership and oversight when it comes to policing, education, and family services. For Haymond, he says an issue affecting his community in Western Quebec

0: was left off that list.
1: And we would like to see and have a dialogue on resource revenue sharing, given the resources that come out of our area.
0: And with the October 5th election fast approaching, the Assembly and Heyman say addressing their concerns would build a more inclusive society in Quebec. Rowan Kennedy, CBC News, Montreal.
2: Royal West parents say the new crossing guard on the corner of Ainslie and Westminster is a step in the right direction. The crossing guard will be there until October, when construction work to reduce car lanes from 4 down to 2 will be complete. Over the years, multiple kids have been hit by cars at the intersection. Joanna Dewey is from the Parents Committee at school. She says she's worried that with lanes reduced to half, though, motorists might get frustrated.
3: More frustrated than they already are waiting for trains every 2, 3, 4 minutes. So we're worried that, in fact, they're going to become more aggressive at the stop sign. So that's why it's really a waiting game.
2: Dewey says that as a parent, she's relieved to have the new crossing guard, but says that she would like it to be permanent. Well, from the mayor's office to the host chair, former mayor of Montreal, Valérie Plante, is taking on a new challenge to shine the spotlight on how cities around the world are taking on challenges, for example, transportation and climate change. Plante is hosting a new documentary series on TV5 called Ça brasse en ville. She spent 3 months visiting 6 vastly different cities on 3 continents, talking to community and civil society leaders about how they are tackling issues. Plante says her own experience running a major city helped shape conversations, adding that each area has much to teach others and to learn. She points to one of Montreal's own experiments.
4: For example, I've never seen there's no cities like Montreal for pedestrian streets. We have 12 in Montreal, big ones, and in different neighborhoods. This is crazy. Nowhere in the world do we have that amount of pedestrian street of that quality. So there was comparison. I was able to bring also, bringing like some of the difficulties and challenges I was facing, talking with citizens and comparing. It was quite interesting.
2: The first episode focusing on the challenges faced by Dakar during its rapid growth will air this Friday on the channel. And former Montreal Canadiens forward André Pronovost has died. He won 4 Stanley Cups with the Habs during a 5-year span in the 1950s and early 1960s. In all, he played 10 years in the NHL, scoring 198 points over 557 games. Pronovost was born in Shawinigan Falls and died at the age of 90. And that was the CBC News.
5: Thank you very much, Simon Akinesheny from the CBC Montreal Newsroom. Hi, everybody. I'm Matt Demwell, filling in for Sabrina Marindola. You're listening to Let's Go. And Simon, today we've got our book columnist with us, and she's telling us about some fall

0: reading suggestions, atmospheric books for those cozy sessions. You put the blanket over you, get some tea or some coffee, whatever it is, and dive into a book. What is your reading habit like these days? Are you a big reader? Well, obviously for the news, but novels.
1: I read every half an hour.
0: I know you do. But I want to know. I want to go.
1: When I was on holiday, and that allowed me to sort of tear through a couple, because I have to say that normally, unfortunately, I have not been able to read as much as I would like. Other people in my family are voracious readers. I have also read a lot over my time and read a lot of books, but I will say that I do need to try to get back into it. The thing that I find, though, is once I do get hooked, I usually will wrap it up pretty fast. So once I can get past the first, like, you know, I don't know, 30, 40 pages or something, then I can usually do it. But the last book I read was kind of, this is going to sound very, you know, it's called, I think it was called The Lost History of Liberalism or something. So, like, It was a political science type book. Mm-hmm. Nothing very, you know, escape from reality. Right. Type of thing.
0: It was a wonky one.
1: Yeah.
0: Not quite a cozy atmospheric fall novel.
1: No, but, you know, that's probably what I'm due for, is something a little bit less intellectuals. But anyway, what about you? Are you a reader?
0: I am, but these days I think, like you, less on the novel front. Nonfiction tends to be my go-to genre. Again, historical books, I like those. But I've been a big magazine reader recently.
1: Yeah. I went to a magazine shop to pick one up the other day, and I was like, there are more magazines than ever now.
0: Oh, yeah. And it's not for everybody, but there are some pretty good apps out there, like subscription services, a little bit like a streaming service for magazines, where you pay like a monthly fee and then you get access to like thousands of magazines. And I find that pretty good for like the e-readers and the tablets, and you can sort of go at your leisure.
1: You have no issue.
0: No, without. Actually, I have tons and tons of issues, Simon. But with the reading on tablet, I think I don't have a big problem with it, but I'm sure that it does have an impact on you. Even when your phone or your tablet goes into night mode and blocks some of the blue light, it's still a screen, and it's not going to be the same sort of dozing off phenomenon as reading a nice paper or book.
1: I like paper, as people may not know, but most of the time, the newscast is being read on real paper.
0: Oh yes, so that's the real stuff. That is straight from the farm.
1: It doesn't crash if you're in a, you know, if you need to read something or if you need to write on it. It will not freeze. But sometimes you do use the computer too. Anyway.
0: All right, Simon. Okay. We'll check back in with you at 4:30, and we'll make sure to have those suggestions for fall reading lists ready for you. Lita, what about you? Are you a big reader these days?
2: I haven't been this summer, and bad on me, because I was given a book at the beginning of summer to read and to give back to somebody. Sapiens: A Brief History of Humankind, I think it's called. I've been reading the first chapter over and over and over. Haven't been able to get, and they're asking for it back now. So now I either, you know, jam it in this weekend. I think that's what I'm going to do, but it's a problem. Reading has been a problem this summer, and I got to get back to it. It's very important.
0: But reading those traffic cameras, not an issue for you. How are things looking?
2: No, and it is actually pretty exciting in some areas. 20 West, sure, we have regular slowdowns, and people that are moving at 20K, you know, that is from Angrino over to First, but nothing spectacular there, and they removed the accident at 55th. Still very heavy on eastbound 20 at 55th. Right back to the Doraval area.
0: All right. We got a text in. This comes in from Jane in Pointe Claire. She said she was just traveling to town from Pointe Claire, and that there was some rain from noon. So we are seeing some drizzles already. There were periods of rain a little bit earlier in the afternoon. But like I said, I think the big one is coming right now. It's starting to creep up if you're in the Vaudreuil-Dorion area. There's a big system coming your way right now, and then that's going to come into the Montreal area. Already in the townships, seeing here, Sherbrooke, we're going to get the tail end of a system. So we're going to brace yourself. If you don't have your umbrella, try to borrow one. If you need to buy one, go out right now, because Montreal is going to get clobbered, I think, with the rain. And Lita's going to be keeping an eye on what impact that has on the roads. It's 3:41. It's time now to check back in with our book columnist, Alexandra Killaby.

0: Alexandra, as we get ready for this cozy fall season, you're really treating us to a selection of atmospheric books for autumn. And before we get into your next suggestions, just give me a rundown of when you say atmospheric, what kind of thing are you trying to capture in a book when you suggest one like that?
1: Well, I love at this time of year, something that can really evoke that kind of back to school feeling in the, you know, myriad ways that that can be sort of represented. So, you know, whether it's diving into a historical novel that maybe explores a time or place that, you know, isn't as familiar to you, or whether it's quite literally set in the fall or over a period of time like that, or, you know, something that captures those spooky or kind of haunting gothic vibes. So it's kind of specific, but I think also broad enough that, you know, that can mean a lot of different things to different readers. So I kind of like to tap into those in different ways, if that makes any sense.
0: Mm-hmm. Absolutely. Before we get to your next book, I don't know if you heard before, but I was pitching Lita just before her traffic on a novel idea. And you're the book expert. I want to know if anything like this has ever come across your desk or your eyes. A mystery thriller novel where a traffic expert on TV or on the radio sees something on a traffic camera and they have to untangle.

0: this afternoon. This is the most sort of obviously kind of fall back to school. This is a more traditionally dark academia leaning, gothic leaning kind of book. So if you're looking for one of those that is new, a new release, this is also coming out at the end of September. This is going to be for you. So this has been pitched as kind of a cross between Donna Tartt's The Secret History and the Shirley Jackson's The Haunting of Hill House. So, you know, sometimes you take these sweeping comparisons with a bit of a grain of salt, but if that's the kind of vibe you're going for, this one sounds really promising. So this one is set in 1993, and our main character, Alex Lane, is a university student who finds himself with nowhere to go over the summer, and so takes a job to help clear out an abandoned Victorian house. And so within this context, he meets a strange group of other young people kind of intertwined with this house. And they together as a group begin to discover the notebooks belonging to the former owner of the home, Edwin Flynn. And so what they discover in these writings suggests that there may or may not be some other kind of realm existing alongside our own. So this is what they discover during their research. And I love this, especially when I see something set in the 90s, because I don't know, as a as an elder millennial myself, right, a bit of a gut punch to hear this described now.
1: I was going to say, Alexandra, I'm having a little bit of a crisis right now, because the idea of a period peace novel taking place in the early 1990s, but you think about it, yes, and the difference between now and then is the same difference in time between 1985 and 1955 in Back to the Future. And when you think about it that way, it all sort of makes sense, and then you feel very old.
0: Exactly. And you're kind of like, okay, maybe there's a sense to that sense of nostalgia that some of us feel for the 90s and the early 2000s. And so this is Solace House is kind of delivering on those vibes, you know, sort of that academic kind of creepy haunting house situation, but, you know, pre-internet and pre-digital connection in that way. So there's something kind of refreshing to go back to that context. So this book is just full of those kinds of things. So, you know, secret rooms, mysterious writings, this insinuation of parallel worlds, and this kind of house that takes on its own sense of personality too, where it becomes a character in its own right in the novel. So this is kind of, you know, the quintessential, I would say, fall pick for this season. It's, you know, about obsession, knowledge, and this kind of, you know, this that creepy feeling that there's either something or a feeling or a sensation that's kind of creeping behind your shoulder at all times. It really kind of evokes that atmosphere. And so perfect if you're really craving that kind of secret history vibes and you yourself kind of want that break from technology and mm-hmm. all of the digital rabbit holes that can be present in a lot of thrillers today. This is kind of taking us a little bit before that, which could be refreshing.
1: An analog supernatural
0: thriller,
1: if you will.
0: Exactly.
1: Yeah. I bet there's something to it as well for authors that writing a book that's set in that kind of time period is maybe in some ways a little bit more convenient, because if you set it today, a lot of the stuff is just convenience. Like, well, why didn't they just text that person? Why didn't they just look it up on Google? But if you write in that era, well, you've got a little bit more latitude, maybe.
0: Exactly. They had to figure it out.
1: Exactly. We've got another historical one here. This one's called Stations.
0: Yeah, so this is one of my favorite authors, Irish author Louise Kennedy. I've been personally very much looking forward to her next release, because her last publication before this was a collection of short stories. So I'm excited to see what she does with her novel here. And again, this is labeled historical fiction in the 1980s, set in Ireland. And this is less overtly haunting in the sense of, you know, context, atmosphere, that kind of thing. But it's more emotionally haunting, as its emphasis is really on a relationship.

0: relationship here. So we have Roisin and Red, who meet as teenagers in their small town in Ireland, and they form an intense friendship that, you know, carries them through much of their childhood and coming of age, until eventually their lives pull them apart, pull them in very different directions. So Red leaves for England and Roisin stays behind. But then years later, she ends up following Red to London. So this is one of these almost micro or niche genres of sort of a literary love story, I want to say, because it's not a romance in, you know, what we've come to associate with the romance genre right now. Instead, it really focuses on the more emotional layers of a relationship and of a friendship that sort of transforms over time. And very, Louise Kennedy is so excellent at bringing context and, an Irish life to life in this way. So she's loves to explore first love, friendship, family, but also very much weaves through the political backdrop of the Troubles in Ireland. So there are a lot of themes of addiction and abuse as well, and class and religion, you know, just how all of those things intersect, particularly at this time. So this is a really good provocative deep dive into, you know, if you're interested in just the complexities of human relationships and peeling back the layers of the things that we don't necessarily understand where we're when we're young, but we kind of come to appreciate later mm-hmm. when we've been a bit removed, you know, and the people and places that we can kind of misinterpret over time. And
1: this is maybe a little bit more of a deliberate one that takes the time to unravel all of that. And Alexandra, I do want to get to this last book just while we still have you here, because the time is ticking down. Venus Vanishing, an actual period piece taking place in Berlin, 1928.
0: Yes. Yeah, so this is another historical novel that's also fascinating because it takes the city's extraordinary cultural freedom, but kind of positioning it as a way that gives way to something much darker. So our main character here, Hannah Sherman, is a young artist and a runaway, and she's built her life in Berlin's underground art scene. But through this, she becomes involved in a consuming love affair with a wealthy woman's wife. And then people around her begin disappearing and the political situation becomes dangerous. And so the question at the core here is whether Hannah's art can become, you know, it's her way into this world, but can it be also her way out of it? And the thing, you know, so that kind of ethical question of can it free you, but is also the thing that has put you in danger in the first place. So very heavy here on the themes of art and looks at the more dangerous, unknown sort of unknown history side of it as well. So also a good read to look at.
1: To talking to you again soon. Take care.
0: Thanks so much for having me.
1: And Lita, we're going to check in one last time here before the top of the hour on traffic.
2: I just checked all the public transit EXO trains again, also monitoring the REM, and did notice we do have an elevator out. It's not at Edouard Mobissier this time around. It is at the McGill station. Ooh. So just keep that in mind.
1: Perfect. It is 3:52. Time now to check in with our business columnist, Chris Edwards. Hello, Chris.
3: Hello, good afternoon.
1: So Canada's retaliatory tariffs on the U.S. began yesterday. What is the latest on the trade war today? Because there's been some movement.
3: Yeah, the tit-for-tat escalations have continued. Late yesterday, the White House said the U.S. will ban imports of most Canadian alcoholic beverages, and it also added Canadian mattresses and motorboats to its list of products tariffed at 50%. That will all take effect September 29th. So we'll see how the rest of the week plays out. Some more to come on this.
1: All right. Moving to some good news now, at least for people who rent. A new report says average rent prices are actually down, but by how much?
3: By about 5%. This is from a report today by Rentals.ca and Urban Nation looking at average asking rents for August. That average was $2,035 across the country last month, a decrease of 4.8% from a year earlier. Now, those are for new leases, but it made August the 23rd consecutive month of asking rent decreases. Giacomo Lattice, who is Rental.ca's comms director, says reduced immigration has lowered demand and more condos have been built, but uncertainty about the future is playing a role as well.
4: And because of that, there's a lot of

0: supply and very little demand. Another factor that plays a part of this is just the economic uncertainty that we're seeing right now in Canada. You know, a lot of Canadians between the ages of 18 and 24 are renters. And right now we're seeing young Canadians have unemployment rates of around 14%. So when you start seeing a lot of Canadians not working, not having a lot of money, typically they do not look for that first apartment, which means that rental housing providers bring down their costs in order to get demand back up again.
1: On a monthly basis, asking rents were essentially flat, down just 0.1% between July and August. The yearly decline was also concentrated in the big provinces, minus 4.6% in BC, 4.3% in Alberta, and 3.5% in Ontario.
2: All right. And finally, Chris, going back now to less positive news, the warning about AI that was put out on social media caught fire. What's going on here?
1: A former Anthropic employee, Jacob Coxon, resigned from the company and posted an explosive thread about what he thinks will happen with artificial intelligence. He said, "We're racing towards superintelligence and gambling with our lives," and that, quote, "The people building AI earnestly believe that it could kill us all by the end of the decade." Now, this is not the first time this sort of warning has been made. People have been resigning from OpenAI and Anthropic for years, pending dire predictions about the future of the technology. So there's a grain of salt here to be taken. But this one particular warning really broke containment. It got over 100 million views on X, 600,000 likes. Very rare for that to happen. And then the current alignment lead at Anthropic chimed in saying, yes, quote, "We really do earnestly believe AI could kill all humans. I personally think it is over 10% within the next decade and that there's still no plan for superintelligence." Now, this topic by its nature is quite explosive and it's easy to get carried away by these predictions, which is what they are, predictions. So I spoke to Christopher DiCarlo.

0: about this for another opinion. He teaches philosophy of science at the University of Toronto and TMU. He works on AI ethics, and he said it's probably largely accurate that we're on a direct path towards superintelligence that could come by about 2030, though we really have no idea how it could behave.
1: I think we need some type of world governing body or a collective, an agency, where we can come together as a complete species and focus on the idea that if we all cooperate, there's your prisoner's dilemma, right? If we all cooperate, everybody does better. Everybody will do better. The rich will get richer. The poor will get richer. We'll be able to take care of the homeless, the poor, the sick, we'll help climate change. It's just a win-win.
0: So this could increasingly dominate our conversations this week. Several U.S. politicians have responded to this as well. So more to come here.
2: Absolutely. And when that tweet went out, the number of accounts that I saw retweeting it was, like you said, dominating the conversation on social media. And I'm sure that's going to keep on being the case for a little while. Chris, thank you so much.
0: Thanks a lot.
2: Lita, we've got time for another look at the traffic.
3: Yes, we do. And we have a new problem. And this is on the 25 South at Sherbrooke. Unfortunately, an accident. We've had quite a few accidents today, all day long. Crash about, let's say, one every hour. And not good statistics. So, and it's backing up at this point past the Beaubien area. Hopefully, they'll have it out of the way shortly. It's backing up coming into the city, too, on the 20 through the LaFontaine Tunnel. But it's fine on the northbound side, by the way. And public transit still in pretty good shape for us.

we're talking today about fall books, cozy, atmospheric novels, fiction or nonfiction, that are appropriate for the season, and we'd love to hear from you. Do you have some suggestions for books that you absolutely love to read, specifically in the fall season, or maybe even about the fall season? Text in 514-566-9066. Tell us your name and the name of the book and why you love it and why you think that it's the perfect autumn book.

0: around in the second hour of Let's Go. We're going to have Duke's pick of the day. We're going to talk to an artist who is impacted by the ongoing trade war between Canada and the United States. And we're going to be talking about a new study looking at the effect of wildfire smoke on moths and how that's impacting them. Right now, 20 degrees in downtown Montreal. Clouds still coming towards the island, so expect some rain. I'm Matt Demol, filling in for Sabrina Marindola. You're listening to Let's Go. Stick around. News is next.
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0: crippling gambling addiction that brought him into the world of bookies and mobsters and even time in jail.
1: From CBC News, The World This Hour, I'm Kaz Bovin. Finance Minister François-Philippe Champagne says Canada is navigating the escalating trade war with the United States from a position of strength.
2: You know, I've never felt more confident about Canada.
1: His comments come after the Trump administration announced it's getting ready to ban certain Canadian imports like alcohol and add more Canadian products to the list of goods subject to 50% levies. Champagne says Ottawa has taken calculated steps and has a plan in place.
2: The first thing I'd say, remove interprovincial trade barriers. If you take it by different measures, the International Monetary Fund would say we would gain $200 billion of GDP. That's the first thing we can do so that we have, you know, a free flow of movement. We have one Canadian economy.
1: The expanded U.S. levies take effect on September 15th, while the bans begin on September 29th. An Ontario man has been convicted of knowingly participating in a terrorist organization. Canada declared Adam Waffen a terrorist entity in 2021. The neo-Nazi paramilitary network has been linked to hate crimes and propaganda. Jasmine Sepetys reports.
3: Justice Maureen Forrestal ruled Christopher Nipak knew Adam Waffen was a terrorist group when he helped to film propaganda to promote terrorist activity against minorities. A video he helped make shows men wearing skull masks and Adam Waffen division patches marching through a forest, firing guns, clearing a building, and burning flags. Forrestal said Nipak also posted Adam Waffen ideology in online posts under pseudonyms. The Crown is seeking to revoke Nipak's bail. He has been out on conditions since his arrest 3 years ago. The judge found Nipak was closely associated with Adam Waffen leader Matthew Elthorpe, who pleaded guilty to terror charges in March. The court heard he continued to associate with Elthorpe and other former Adam Waffen members up until 2023. Jasmine Sepetys, CBC News, Toronto.
1: The Edmonton Oilers have signed forward Alex Formanton to a one-year contract worth $850,000. He was one of five players from Canada's 2018 World Junior Hockey Team who were acquitted of sexual assault last year. The charges stemmed from an encounter with a woman after a Hockey Canada gala in London, Ontario. An independent appeal board ruled last month that the players breached the Hockey Canada Code of Conduct. Formanton was the only player eligible for immediate reinstatement from suspension. Researchers are warning AI's rapid advances pose an existential threat to humanity. That's as companies at the heart of the accusations work to develop models capable of improving themselves. As Janie Strachan explains, some experts fear AI could begin seeking power and resources for its own ends.
4: Evan Hubinger, a top safety researcher at the AI company Anthropic, says there is a 10% chance AI could kill all humans within the next 10 years. The stark warning has received millions of views and attracted global attention. Hubinger's posts were in response to Jacob Coxon, an employee who just resigned from Anthropic and who used to work for OpenAI. He said neither company is acting responsibly and is gambling with human lives, warning not to underestimate the power of the technology. The posts have accelerated calls for international regulation. Volker Turk is the UN High Commissioner for Human Rights.
5: The need for AI governance is widely acknowledged. But where is the action? Delay only benefits the massive tech companies.
4: Canada's Minister of AI, Evan Solomon, said warnings like this are not new and insisted the government is investing to protect Canadians. Jamie Strachan, CBC News, Toronto.
1: Norway has said goodbye to King Harald V. A choir sings as pallbearers carry the late king's coffin into Oslo's cathedral. His son, the new king, Håkon, and other royals were part of the procession following the draped coffin, and a number of foreign dignitaries attended, including Ukrainian President Volodymyr Zelensky. Harald died late August at the age of 89. He was Europe's oldest monarch. That's your World This Hour for CBC News. I'm Kaz Bovin.
6: Hi there, I'm Matt Demmel. Welcome to the second hour of Let's Go. Coming up, we'll speak with a local artist who's caught up in the trade war between Canada and the United States. We'll also discuss that new report looking at how wildfire smoke may be affecting species of insects. And of course, Duke Eatman will be here with his pick of the day to get your toes tapping. All right. Let's go.

0: 20 degrees right now in downtown Montreal. Very cloudy, no rain yet. But I've been teasing it. I've been getting at it since the start of the show. We do have quite a big cloud system moving from the west towards the island of Montreal. Right now, it's very, very close to Vaudreuil, Dorion, Saint-Lazare. And yeah, it's going to be getting to the western tip of the island pretty soon. So if you do have your umbrella with you, if you do have a raincoat, you are going to need those today for sure. And we're going to be looking at what other rain might be on the radar in the forecast a little bit later. But right now we're going to go to Lida because yes, things were heating up on the commute.
1: They really are. And I was just thinking about the bike routes too. Hopefully that people do have their packable rain gear too in their pack as they head off and out on the routes. And they are getting busier at this point. Still room for you. And if you are heading along the 20 in the westbound direction, that's backed up right through the Turcotte interchange with an incident around the 138 Mercier Bridge. That's been very successful the past few days. Busy, but it's rolling along at 30K. We call that good. It's only when it really stops. And especially if you have incidents just near the bridge, things back up solidly onto the 20. Not doing that today. The 20 though, eastbound direction, we've had several issues, including that accident. They had that out of the way for quite some time, but the backup still clearly affected by that accident from almost Orval on and off. And then it really packs in from 32nd Avenue down to the 138 cutoff. And yesterday when we were talking about the 20 in the westbound direction over the Gallipo Bridge, I thought, yeah, you know what? As you head into the Idpeho area, it is tough. And
0: oh, yeah,
1: a lot of that is because of the lights as you head in and through that area. And a lot of people use it other than the Illetort Bridge.
0: I think it was six successive traffic lights there. Yeah.
1: Yeah. And it is really quite jammed about into the halfway point. Then it picks up speed through Pincourt and out the Tachereau Bridge through to Les Cèdres, working well. And the Illetort Bridge, surprise, surprise, is also working very well today.
0: Perfect. Thank you very much, Lita. Right now, as I said, 20 degrees in downtown Montreal, but with the humidity that we have out there today, 85% humidity right now, feels like 26. So, but I still think with that wind that we have and that pressure dropping right now with the rain on the horizon, it feels a little bit cooler than that. And it's going to be relatively cool overnight, low of 17 degrees, showers ending overnight, and then cloudy, but there is 10 to 15 millimeters of rain in the forecast between now and mid-evening and overnight. Tomorrow, looking pretty sunny, mix of sun and cloud, high of 23 degrees, then overnight into Friday, a few clouds, pretty cool, low of 11 degrees. And then on Friday, that's going to be a beautiful sunny day. I'm not seeing any calls for big clouds or anything like that, so it's going to be mostly sunny. High of 22 degrees. The weekend starts off quite sunny as well. Mix of sun and cloud with a high of 24. Then the rain starts overnight Saturday into Sunday. Low of 18 degrees overnight. And then Sunday, high of 24 with rain. So as I mentioned, if you have some activities in mind that are indoors, go to the movies, go to a museum, something like that, I think Sunday is going to be the right day for that, Lita.
1: Or laundry. That would be one of my activities.
0: Or a lot of laundry.
1: Yeah,
0: put some podcasts on.
1: Yeah.
0: Oh, yes. And some meal prep. That's my go-to. Yeah.
1: Thanks for that tip.
0: Sunday is you do the 3-4 loads of laundry for the family. You fold the clothes and then you cook for that. That can take up an entire day.
1: Yes. And very entertaining, by the way.
0: Absolutely. It is 4:09. Something else that's entertaining. Duke Eatman with his pick of the day.

Tila Rock with It's Yours. This was a classic hip-hop single released in 1984 on Party Time / Def Jam Records. Welcome to another special theme week for the summer here on the show. We'll have special theme weeks here on Let's Go for the Summer, or what's left of it. This week is Classic Hip-Hop Week. Today we're going to play what some consider the very first Def Jam Records release. Some consider it another song which we'll play tomorrow. Anyway, and even that's debatable. Stay tuned and you'll understand. Legendary producer Rick Rubin, who would become known for his production work in the world of rock with legendary bands like AC/DC, Metallica, the Red Hot Chili Peppers, and even Mick Jagger, just to name a mere few. He was even single-handedly responsible for Johnny Cash's big comeback in the recording industry in 1994. But before all that, he was a punk enthusiast born in Long Beach, New York in 1963. He launched the label Def Jam from his dormitory room in Weinstein Hall in New York University. He released a punk single called Mobo as a 12-inch EP and 45 in 1983 by the band Hoes. He then met DJ Jazzy J, an Afrika Bambaataa protege, who was getting ready to put out a new single that he produced called It's Yours by Bronx MC Tila Rock. Now, let's go to the song. Tila Rock was born Terrence Ronnie Keaton in the Bronx, New York, in 1961. His brother was rapper Special K of the Treacherous Three,

which also featured L.A. Sunshine and the one and only Kool Moe Dee. Jazzy J played Special K the backing track for It's Yours, and the rapper fell in love with it. However, he told Jay, because he was a part of the Treacherous Three and under contract with Sugar Hill Records, he couldn't rap on it. He recommended his older brother, Teela Rock, who agreed to spit on the track, as they say, and would forever change hip-hop and rapping in general. Now, the song was put out on the Party Time label, which was a hip-hop division of the dance music label Streetwise Records, an imprint founded by legendary producer and DJ Arthur Baker, originally of Boston, Massachusetts. Baker would be known for his 80s electro-style production, especially Planet Rock by Afrika Bambaataa and the Soul Sonic Force. Rubin asked Jay and Baker to feature the Def Jam logo alongside the Party Time logo on the 12-inch single of It's Yours. Teela Rock, meanwhile, would change the way rappers, well, rapped. Prior to Teela Rock, most MCs had pretty sparse deliveries, vocals, and lyrics. Take Run DMC's 1983 classic single It's Like That, for example. The hook would go, "It's like that, and that's the way it is." Huh. Now, Teela Rock, with his 40-letter words, as Def Jam co-founder Russell Simmons would say, would drop these type of lyrics. The song opens, commentating, illustrating, description giving, adjective expert, analyzing, surmising, musical, myth-seeking people of the universe. This is yours. They weren't doing hip-hop like that prior to this track. So, my pick of the day today for our special summer theme week, this week is Classic Hip-Hop Week. Here's the one and only Teela Rock with It's Yours.

0: says Teela Rock with It's Yours, and that's Duke's pick for today. Lita is looking at the roads, and we were starting to see some volume.
1: Yes, definitely, and especially on the 25 in the southbound direction. Remember I mentioned there was an accident around the Sherbrooke area still there, but the backup at this point is right through the Anjou area, and because they didn't remove it fast enough. You get it out of the way, things will fall into line. They will actually back up badly because of emergency vehicles. So when you're past the Sherbrooke area, it does pick up speed, actually, as you head down towards the tunnel. But at the tunnel, you slow because of that one lane through the through that construction zone. And the inbound side, only a 15-minute

0: And delay, and that's actually pretty good. Very slow on the Met westbound, has been all day long, and we still have delays if you're heading northbound on Laurentian due to a stalled car just around the 440. Public transit, though, I'm going to throw this in there for you. It is working very well, including the REM.
1: Perfect. Thank you very much, Lita. We'll check in with you in a little bit. For now, Quebec businesses and entrepreneurs continue to face the brunt of the latest tariffs from the U.S. And that's true also of Quebec artists that sell their work south of the border. That's the case for Claudio D'Angelo. He's a wildlife painter, based out of Pierrefonds-Roxborough, and he joins us now on the line. Hi, Claudio. Welcome to the show.
2: Well, hi. Thank you for having me on, Matt.
1: It's a pleasure, and I want to ask you right off the bat how this trade war has impacted visual artists like yourself.
2: Well, as things stand right now, I would say that it's quite dead. The 50% tariff that they're levying on work that is being shipped to the U.S. is impossible to deal with. I think that is the situation with all artists that I've been hearing of and that have also commented on various shows. So, it's a real killer in that respect.
1: So brass tacks here, these tariffs on the art, if somebody in the U.S. wanted to buy one of your paintings, they really just have to pay the government 50% of the value of that painting before it's brought in?
2: Well, my understanding is that as soon as it crosses the border, the recipient would be charged 50% of the value of the painting, which is, you know, an enormous amount of money to put out once you've already paid for the painting. But the thing that's even more egregious, I guess, is that in my case, and I think it's the case of a lot of artists that have galleries south of the border, is that when they ship work to the galleries will be also levied 50% tariff. Now, the thing is, just about all artists work on consignment with these galleries. In other words, the work is sent down there and it's hung up and hopefully somebody will buy it. But, you know, it's not a guarantee and that it will sell or when it will sell. So it's extremely onerous for the gallery to pay. They're just not going to do it.
1: So it's not just discouraging potential buyers to directly purchase a painting, but it's discouraging galleries from bringing in the art to have on display and to sell on consignment.
2: That's correct. It's a non-starter. I mean, you know, like the galleries that I'm dealing with are all understanding the situation. And fortunately, I have work there now, so none of that is going to be affected. But from the date of the implementation of these tariffs, I could not send anything. When I first found out about it, that's the first thing that I thought is, I got to get some work down there before the deadline, which I did. But I could only send so many. So now I'm, you know, what's down there is fine, but I certainly can't send anything to anyone down there now.
1: What portion of your sales are from U.S. art buyers?
2: I would say that it's somewhere between 60 and 70%.
1: Wow.
2: Yeah, it's a substantial amount. It's a huge market compared to Canada. And so it's a real impact on my income for sure. Mm-hmm. I have no idea where things are going to go from here. It's not sounding terribly promising at this point. So I'm just going to have to refocus on the dealers that I have here and obviously try to see if there is interest on the part of buyers. I do have buyers, obviously, in Canada.
1: Well, I was going to ask, it sounds like more than half of your sales go to U.S. art buyers. Is it even feasible to try to recoup your losses by shifting to Canadian buyers?
2: Well, feasible. The thing is, I have to try. I don't know. I can't project exactly how this is going to play out in terms of me being able to connect with other galleries or other buyers. But, you know, I'm an artist. It's always been a precarious way to earn a living. So I'm kind of used to having to deal with periods of drought, as it were. Nothing quite.

0: like this, so this is going to be, quite a challenge at this point.
1: Would you say, I mean, you mentioned that there are ebbs and flows to the market, and I'm thinking, the 2008 financial crisis and things like that, recessions, but do you think this is going to be the most consequential economic situation you've ever dealt with as an artist?
0: I would say so. I can't recall any time, and I've been doing this for decades, just about all my life now, but I don't recall any situation that even comes close to this. For all this time that I've been doing this, painting and selling, when I would send anything to the States, there was never any duty, there was never any tariffs, because it falls under the rubric, I guess, of intellectual property,
1: Right.
0: which made it exempt from that kind of thing. Why this is happening right now with artists, I have no idea. To me, it's just me. It seems rather nasty because it's not a huge sales figure comparative to everything else that gets sold south of the border. So
1: It
0: I
1: does
0: don't
1: seem
0: know
1: like it.
0: why we're being targeted.
1: Yeah, it does seem like it sticks out a bit. What does this mean for your business going forward? Is this something that you depend on sales-wise to live your life and have a roof over your head?
0: Well, I think I'll be okay for the next little while. Like I said before, it's a precarious way of living. Not totally, but it can be spotty. So I've always made a point of putting money aside because there are dry periods and you have to be able to weather through those. So I don't think I'll be panicking anytime soon, but I am interested in trying to maintain my sales, and that means I'm going to have to put extra effort into trying to find a market, more of a market here north of the border. I believe there is one that can be, it's because the U.S. market has been so good for a lot of artists that it was a no-brainer. That's where you would go to see about trying to make a living being an artist. So it's going to be more challenging, but I'm not panicking over that one right now.
1: There's something that popped into my head just because you're talking about this whole gallery system and consignment and all the rest of it. I mean, I'm wondering if there's a situation where an artist could say, instead of sending a painting to a US gallery, send it to a gallery in a country that's not being imposed with these tariffs, and then US buyers could buy from that gallery. I'm just wondering if people are having these kinds of conversations.
0: I don't think I'd heard that one before. The thing is, every see, the thing is, there is a set price for your work, that's understood, and every time there's an intermediary, they're going to take a cut. And so I don't know how well that would work. And what's more is you'd probably have to ship overseas at that point. This is no other country that you could say, well, I'll just send it to a country. I mean, Mexico, I don't think is an option there. I don't think that that's necessarily going to be a good solution, but who knows? Maybe some other artist has worked out something that works for them. So maybe I'll cotton on to that.
1: And for you, like, what is your plan in the coming months as these tariffs start to fully sink in?
0: Well, I'm just going to keep on working. I've always done this. It's really part of my identity. I can't imagine not painting. So I'll keep doing it. And like I said before, I'm just going to have to, send out feelers to see if there's more opportunities that I've overlooked in the past few years when I was dealing with U.S. Galleries and buyers. That's the only thing I can possibly do right now.
1: All right. Claudio D'Angelo is a local artist from Pierrefonds-Roxboro. Claudio, thank you very much for being on the show and sharing your story.
0: Well, thank you for your interest. I appreciate it.

0: You're listening to K Tronada with a new collaboration with Shay Lea, listening to the song called So Good. And Lita, situation not so good on some spots on the road network.
1: No, and I'm looking over on the western south shore at the La Roque Bridge and ship going through. Can't use it. You're going to have to flip over or actually make the detour immediately to the San Luis de Gonzaga Bridge instead to head over to the western portion of the south shore. It's available for you right now. And currently, if you're heading along the Metropolitan westbound, another stalled vehicle around the Saint-Laurent area. So it's slowing everything down, but that's a slow route. Stop and go all the way from Anjou. Remove the accident. 25 South, so much better, and public transit working well.
0: How about that elevator we were hearing about at the McGill station, I think, on the round?
1: Still down, and that's at McGill. Very inconvenient, so just keep it in mind.

0: Matt Thimble filling in for Sabrina Marindola. You're listening to Let's Go. Stick around after the news. We're going to be talking about that new report from Concordia University about the impact of wildfire smoke on some species of insects. And we'll be checking back in with our business columnist, Chris Edwards. Simon Akinesheny is here from the CBC Montreal newsroom. Stick around. News is next.
1: This is CBC News. Good afternoon. It's 4:30. I'm Simon Akinesheny with your CBC News from Montreal. A cardiologist convicted of stabbing his two young children to death will be before the Parole Board of Canada later this month. Guy Turcotte wants permission from the board to have supervised outings in the community. Steve Rukavina has more.
2: Guy Turcotte is currently serving a life sentence for killing his 5-year-old son, Olivier, and 3-year-old daughter, Anne-Sophie, in 2009. Turcotte is eligible for parole in 2028, but at the upcoming hearing, he'll ask the board for permission to have supervised outings. Turcotte's ex-partner and the mother of the children, Isabelle Gaston, reacted to the news on social media, saying, "I knew this day would come, and I've been trying to prepare for it for a long time. I truly don't feel ready to face it." Turcotte never denied killing his children, but argued he wasn't criminally responsible for their deaths due to mental illness. In his first trial in 2011, a jury accepted that, but the Crown successfully appealed the verdict and a second trial was ordered. During that trial in 2015, Turcotte was found guilty of second-degree murder. Gaston, who's been a vocal critic of the justice system throughout the process, says she hopes correctional services will take a more objective look at the situation compared to what happened in court during the two trials. The parole board will have to consider Turcotte's conduct in prison, risk to reoffend, and proposed release plan when deciding whether to grant his request. Gaston says she'll be at the hearing later this month and will read a letter she prepared for the occasion. Steve Rukavina, CBC News, Montreal.
1: In Quebec City, a judge has found musician Kanon not guilty of sexual assault. Kanon, whose real name is Kanon Abdi-Warsame, was accused of sexually assaulting a woman in her 20s in a Quebec City hotel room in July of 2010. He denied the allegations in his defense, insisting their only encounter was consensual. In today's decision, the judge stated both versions of events were plausible and consistent on several points. Therefore, the court could not declare Warsame guilty beyond a reasonable doubt. Kanon, who's also a filmmaker, is best known for his 2009 global hit song, Wave and Flag. Quebec businesses are now grappling with the effects of wide-ranging retaliatory tariffs.

0: on U.S. goods coming into Canada. Those launched yesterday. Steel and aluminum are facing the highest tariff rate increase among the industries hit. Marc Lauzon is the president of Soudure Marc Marine. The company specializes in steel structures, metalwork, and general welding in Gatineau.
1: Something is going to happen. I'm going to have to change to because the construction is going to be, they're going to stop construction almost. Mm. Yeah? Some contract, they have to do it, but some they're going to put on this contract on the ice. So that's not good for the, when the construction go, everything's go.
0: Among the other industries hit by the retaliatory tariffs are flooring and textiles. Across Quebec, hundreds of paramedic students who were supposed to graduate in May are now back in class. Their diplomas were denied after mandatory internships were suspended in July 2025. It's part of pressure tactics from unionized paramedics hoping to secure a new collective agreement. Jenna Bedoso has the details.
2: Paramedics want better work conditions and salaries that match nurses with a college degree. But as an essential service, they can't strike. One pressure tactic they can employ is refusing to train student interns. At Ahonsic College in Montreal, 100 student paramedics were supposed to graduate in June. But their director of studies, Charles Duffy, says only 4 received their diploma. He says students don't know when a deal will be reached, and a lot of them are losing hope, some even leaving the field. Students unable to complete the mandatory 300 hours of internship were re-enrolled, and the college set up simulations to help students practice in the meantime. But Montérégie paramedic Mathieu Lacombe says that's no substitute.
3: Students need to get their hands dirty to really have a sense of the real work you're going to do.
2: He says the pressure tactics are a last resort that hurt both union members and students waiting to start their careers.
3: In a way, we're doing this for them also.
2: For now, the union and the province are still at the table as students continue to wait for answers. Jenna Badoso, CBC News, Montreal.
0: And the new version of the popular EA NHL video game series is said to be released on Friday, but NHL 27 is already receiving some bad reviews. The game uses real NHL players and recreates their likeness in digital form called face scans, but posts of those likenesses are getting mocked on social media for the way players look. Kubino Oduro has more on how the Habs came out.
4: The down one is Cole Caulfield, I think.
5: They look like AI, so no.
6: This was the reaction some Montrealers had to pictures of Habs forward Nick Suzuki and Cole Caulfield. Their photos from the new EA Sports NHL 27 video game leaked after it went online for early access trial. Some players' faces look enlarged with bulky eyes, facial hair on some who don't have any yet. A lot of gamers on social media are criticizing the franchise, some going as far as saying it's a disappointment. At LaFontaine Park, the criticism didn't stop.
5: They look like cave people or something.
4: Wax people or something. They don't look like the real peers.
6: Montreal video game developer Simon Prefontaine says while technology has improved, companies are still finding ways to cut costs.
7: Electronic Arts signed a deal with Stability AI, the folks who make Stable Diffusion, to do something I think they call Head Start, to like scan faces and put it in the game. And they allege it was to be more efficient and, you know, for the good of the designers and stuff like that. And I don't know if that's what was used here, but it kind of reeks of that to me.
6: CBC reached out to EA Sports, the maker of the video game, for comment, but hasn't heard back. Kubino Duro, CBC News, Montreal.
0: And that was the CBC News.
8: Thank you very much, Simon Akinesny from the CBC Montreal Newsroom. Welcome back to Let's Go. I'm Madame Wolfgang for Sabrina Marindola. We were talking a little bit earlier, Simon, about the forecast for the weekend. Saturday's looking really nice. Sunday, probably going to be the rainy day. And we're saying if you've got some indoor activities you want to do, museums, going to the movies, that kind of thing, Sunday's going to be the day. I want to check in with you. For you and your family, when it's a rainy one on the weekends, are you more of a homebody, try to get things done at the house, or do you try to get out and do some indoor activities?
0: I try to stay home. Yeah, I mean, I do enjoy rain, but it seems like every time we go camping, usually we get rain, so I don't need it in my life otherwise. No, you know what? I do like doing some activities. There are like rainy day activities, of course. Museums are a good one. But no, I also like to just chill at home and, you know, watch some sports and have a baseball nap on the couch or something.
8: A baseball nap?
0: You're gonna have the best kind.
8: Is that when you fall asleep during the baseball game or afterwards?
0: No, during.
8: The high of the adrenaline goes down?
0: No, during. Usually about inning 4, and then if I usually wake up around inning 6 or 7.

0: There's still a few innings left.
1: So it's a mid-game. It's your version of the seventh inning stretch. It's just a fourth inning nap.
0: Yeah, exactly. I find there's few things that are more enjoyable than that because especially when you wake up and the game, nothing has happened over three innings. So you never actually really missed much.
1: The score is the same.
0: The score is the same.
1: And I feel refreshed.
0: Yeah. Golf naps also, that's a good one too.
1: See, these are the secrets that we get from Simon Akinesheny when we dig a little bit deeper. Thank you so much. Try it out sometime. You absolutely will. Simon Akinesheny will be back here at 5:30 for your next local newscast. Lita, any sports that you like to sleep through for your refreshing naps?
2: No, but I binge watch the same way. I mean, I binge watched The Pit. And they said, oh, that's so terrible. It's not a good show or it's a great show or whatever. I wouldn't know. It's a nap show for me as soon as it comes on. But
1: I heard it's good. I've been watching it. But
2: about 3 minutes in, I'm out. So it's my binge, nap binge.
1: I don't get this. My wife does this too. When I watch something, I invest in it. I sit there. The phone is off. I'm watching the thing. But these days it's like, that's a

0: in a way that if you weren't actually watching the screen, the characters would sort of reiterate, okay, here's what's happening in the plot, just to catch you up, because we know that you've not been paying attention.
1: Exactly.
0: Either you've been on your phone, or like Simon, you took a little nap, maybe.
1: A little nap, or you're doing your chores at the same time. Yeah. I mean, it works out nicely to binge that way, for me, anyway. We talked earlier on about, I was in Western South Shore and checking out the bridges, the Pont La Roque, which is a lift bridge, and when ships go down the Beauharnois Canal, they have to go up, and then it's back down. It's open, by the way, but boy, it gets busy. About a 30-minute delay on either side of it. So people, if you were heading, or if you were going to head over to the Saint-Louis de Gonzague Bridge, it's now lifting. So for that same ship, so that's a bit of an issue that we have in the canal as you head towards the Valleyfield area, heading home to either Saint-Zotique or to the Les Cèdres area too. A lot of people take that rather than Highway 30 and the Madeleine Perron Bridge, which, by the way, is also free and clear.
0: Perfect. Thank you very much, Lita. We'll check in with you a little bit later on the latest with the traffic. Just a quick weather update as well. 20 degrees right now in downtown Montreal, and those big, thick clouds are starting to creep up on the western tip of the island right now. Saint-Lazare, Vaudreuil-Dorion are starting to get covered with those thicker clouds that are probably going to bring some rain. So if you're in the West Island right now, brace yourselves, because the rain is coming, and it's probably going to come for the rest of the island relatively soon in the late afternoon and early evening. Right now it is 4:40. Wildfire smoke exposure is causing some moths to be born with deformed wings. That's one finding in a new study from Concordia University. It was published in the Journal of Environmental Science and Pollution Research this summer. The team compared the larvae of two species of insects in the Abitibi before and after wildfires broke out in recent years. That's the eastern spruce budworm and forest tent caterpillar moth. The study found that increased exposure to wildfire smoke, which is being attributed to climate change, impacted how the insects' wings developed. Emma Desplains is a professor in Concordia University's biology department. She's the main lead to the study, and she joins us now on the line. Emma, welcome to the show.
2: Hi.
0: So let's talk about what you were thinking when you saw the results of this study.
2: It happened in a really unpredicted kind of a way. So we did notice the wing malformities, which in some ways wasn't a surprise, because my colleague, Sabina Noor, who has been working on this as a postdoc, had observed something similar previously in Malaysia, where she'd been working in a butterfly sanctuary, and they saw that after wildfire smoke, she noticed malformed rings. So it was actually her who, you know, when we were back in the fire season, she said, you know, I noticed this, and we never really got a handle on it. Maybe we can study it properly. And sure enough, we've seen it again.
0: So this was something
2: intriguing.
0: This was something that was noticed, but it wasn't a focus of research at that time. And then you decided to look at it a little bit more closely. And your team actually went to the site of wildfires in the course of this research. What was it like to see the impact on biodiversity firsthand when you had this idea that something could be going on?
2: So actually, we were in the region to be studying something completely different. And then 2023 was a terrible fire season. We were actually forbidden from leaving the field station, going out into the woods, because the fires were so bad. You know, the FQ were blocking the roads. And it was that very kind of apocalyptic feeling of, you know, orange skies, smell of smoke in the air, pretty frightening kind of unpleasant atmosphere. And it was in being stuck and not able to do the work we're supposed to do that we got this idea of thinking, you know, if this that bad on our breathing, and it's that hard on us, it's got to be influencing the rest of, you know, all of the different animals, insects, whatever.
0: Mm-hmm.
2: Maybe we can study this.
0: So how else are these species of insects?

0: depends on how well it's been feeding as a caterpillar. And so we thought if the caterpillars have been exposed to stress in the form of smoke, maybe they'll be smaller. And what we saw was actually the opposite, that the moths that had been exposed to smoke, when they were caterpillars, were actually heavier than the other ones, which was a surprise. We don't really understand why or how that happened. One simple possible explanation is that maybe just the small ones died, and so it's only the larger ones that were able to survive the stress. But we don't know. And that's something we're going to continue trying to look at in the lab to try and figure out, what's going on exactly there.
1: How likely is it that other insects, aside from moths, are experiencing these kinds of issues, developmental impacts, because of more frequent wildfires?
0: Well, there's no reason to expect that they wouldn't be. So we studied these two species because they're outbreaking pests, which means they're extremely common. They're easy to find in large numbers. Because we saw similar impacts on these two species, the same thing is probably happening to many other species, and we're just not really aware of it. We do know that, we're in the midst of a biodiversity crisis, with a lot of species that used to be common are becoming rarer. This is definitely true for insects, too. Pollution is thought to be part of that. Air pollution hadn't really been on the radar very much, but, maybe it's playing a larger role than we thought.
1: Mm-hmm. You mentioned seeing signs of this in Malaysia. I'm just wondering if this type of impact has been documented in other places.
0: Well, there's been a study done in Singapore looking at similar kinds of questions on a completely different species. They weren't looking at malformations per se, but they were finding problems with development. It's probably pretty universal. There just hasn't been very much work done on it.
1: What role do these specific species play in the forest ecosystem? Why are these moths and these other insects that might be impacted by this, why are they important?
0: That's a kind of impossible question to answer. Why are insects important in ecosystems? Because insects really are, the keystone of most terrestrial ecosystems. Mm-hmm. So they're the most abundant herbivores. They really play a huge role in, competition between plants, which plants grow, which ones don't. Insects are obviously extremely important as pollinators. They're also very important as decomposers. They're also the main food sources for, pretty much everything else, from frogs to birds. So insects are really key in the functioning of terrestrial ecosystems in general. The two species we were looking at are forest pests. So they're native species, they're herbivores. They do play a pretty important role in forest succession. So in the process by which, certain tree species die and get replaced by other species. But that's not really the reason we focused on them. We focused on them because they were there and easy to collect in large numbers.
1: Right. And given that role that you just mentioned that they play in the ecosystem, what do we know about the possible long-term impacts of their wings being affected like this?
0: Well, we know for male moths, they need to fly in order to find females and reproduce. And so if their wings are malformed, they're probably much less good at flying. And so that's probably kind of it for them. They're not ever going to be able to reproduce. In general, also, both male and female moths do use flight to disperse. And that's important in outbreak dynamics when, an outbreak will spread from one region to another, or simply when the insect will be moving from one region to another, that's done by flight. If they can't fly, you might end up having, larger populations in one small place and they're being unable to disperse to other places. But that's really speculation. We honestly don't know.
1: So still some questions left here for you. And that would be the last thing I would ask you is what's next for the research into this topic?
0: So for, I think, us, the next step is really going into the lab and doing a more controlled experiment because the study that was published was really a kind of, ad hoc, serendipitous, oh, we're here, we have some moths, maybe we can compare them. And we didn't design the experiment properly with all the protocols. So I'd like to do that in the lab. And we're working on finding a way to, create smoke indoors without triggering the fire alarm.
1: Mm-hmm.
0: And then that would make it possible for us to really quantify, how much smoke are they being exposed to? Is it affecting the way they feed and getting more into the physiology.

0: knowledge of exactly what's happening.
1: All right. You'll keep us posted on the future of this research then. Emma Desplaines is a professor in Concordia University's biology department. Thank you very much for being on Let's Go. We appreciate your time.
0: Well, thank you.
1: And Lita is looking at the roads and public transit and bike lanes. I think those bike lanes are going to start thinning out even more as the rain starts creeping up on Montreal.
2: Absolutely. Unless people have the appropriate rain gear. I mean, a lot of people I noticed coming this morning, a lot of my co-workers coming in were not appropriately bike dressed.
1: an unnamed CBC Montreal employee came up to me and said, flip-flops were a bad choice today.
2: Very bad choice. Yes. But, you know, you do have to get home. You could leave your bike at an appropriate place, a safe place. And did you know, I just wanted to throw this out to you. People are already getting ready. They're getting their winter bikes out already tuning them up because it has to be specially tuned for winter cycling. And there are a lot of people who are just committed to that.
1: This early, huh?
2: Yes. Yes. Because the bike shops get awfully busy, too.
1: Oh, boy. I could imagine. Yeah.
2: The specialty tires sell out quite quickly, too, as you have to change to winter tires. If you are currently not on your vehicle, if you're heading down to the Champlain Bridge, not necessary now. It's actually rolling slowly and very busy, backing through the Turcotte interchange onto the 20, onto the 136, onto DeCary South. And but the 20 is actually clearing out a little bit for us. Only busy now from Angrignon over to about the 138. And as far as airport goes, it is busiest as usual off the Côte de Liesse ramp. The 20 is better.

0: That is Martha Wainwright with Far Away from her self-titled debut album. That album is now 20 years old, and to celebrate, Martha is doing a tour. She'll be performing tonight at La Maison de la Culture Claude Léveillé near Jean Talon Metro. It is 4:52, time to check back in with our business columnist, Chris Edwards. Chris, welcome back.
1: Hello, Matt.
0: So Canada's retaliatory tariffs on the U.S. began yesterday. What is going on? What is the latest? Because it's still developing.
1: Yeah, these tit-for-tat escalations have continued. Later yesterday, the White House said the U.S. will ban imports of most Canadian alcoholic beverages. It also added that Canadian mattresses and motorboats are going to be added to its list of products tariffed at 50%. This will all take effect on September the 29th. So we'll see how the rest of the week plays out. More to come on this.
0: Some rough news for the Canadian economy, but now to some good news, at least for renters. There's a new report that says that average rent prices are going down. By how much are they going down?
1: By about 5%. This is from a report today by Rentals.ca and Urbanation looking at average asking rents in August. That average was $2,035 across Canada last month, a decrease of 4.8% from a year earlier.

0: And those are for new leases. And that made August the 23rd consecutive month of rent decreases. Giacomo Lattice, who is Rental.ca's comps director, says reduced immigration has lowered demand. More condos have been built, but uncertainty about the future is playing a role here as well.
1: Because of that, there's a lot of supply and very little demand. Another factor that plays a part of this is just the economic uncertainty that we're seeing right now in Canada. You know, a lot of Canadians between the ages of 18 and 24 are renters. And right now we're seeing young Canadians have unemployment rates of around 14%. So when you start seeing a lot of Canadians not working, not having a lot of money, typically they do not look for that first apartment, which means that rental housing providers bring down their costs in order to get demand back up again.
0: On a monthly basis, asking rents were essentially flat, just down just 0.1% between July and August. And the yearly decline was concentrated in the big provinces, negative 4.6% in BC, 4.3% in Alberta, and negative 3.5% in Ontario.
2: And finally, Chris, going back to less positive news, a warning was made about AI on social media that I think would be fair to call apocalyptic. What is going on here?
0: Yeah, I would call it apocalyptic as well. A former Anthropic employee resigned from the company this week and posted an explosive thread about what he thinks will happen with artificial intelligence. He said, "We're racing towards superintelligence and gambling with our lives," and that, quote, "The people building AI earnestly believe that it could kill us all by the end of the decade." Now, this is not the first time that this sort of warning has been made about this technology. People have been resigning from Anthropic and OpenAI for years and then going on to pen these dire predictions about what's going to happen with it. But this one really broke containment. It got over 100 million views on X, 600,000 likes, which is very rare. And then the current alignment science lead at Anthropic chimed in saying, yes, quote, "We really do earnestly believe AI could kill all humans. I personally think it is above 10% within the next decade and that there's still no plan for superintelligence." Now, this topic by its nature is quite explosive and it's easy to get carried away by these predictions, which is what they are, predictions. So I spoke to Christopher DiCarlo about this. He teaches philosophy of science at the University of Toronto and TMU. He also works on AI ethics. He said it's probably largely accurate that we're on a direct path towards superintelligence. He said that could come by 2030, though we have no idea how it would actually behave.
3: I think we need some type of world governing body or a collective, an agency where we can come together as a complete species and focus on the idea that if we all cooperate, there's your prisoner's dilemma, right? If we all cooperate, everybody does better. Everybody will do better. The rich will get richer. The poor will get richer. We'll be able to take care of the homeless, the poor, the sick, we'll help climate change. It's just a win-win.
0: Right. So in other words, the possibilities are quite varied when it comes to this technology. And if people come together, there's a governing body that is made and is able to hold a level of control over this, then the possibilities could be very positive. But needless to say, this could increasingly dominate our conversations this week. Several U.S. politicians have responded to this prediction as well. So more to come here.
2: Yeah. And I doubt that the conversation is going to be going away anytime soon. Chris, thank you so much. Mm-hmm.
0: Thanks, Matt.
2: Lita, let's look at the roads.
4: They are busy in some areas, but you know what? I'm noticing things are emptying out a little bit for us, and that's quite early. Still removing another problem that we have, though, on the 25 South down to the La Fontaine Tunnel. Messed things up again for us. Now it's back to the Beaubien area again, and we're back up to a 63-minute delay to make it down and through over to the Boucherville area. Inbound side, a little bit better, but I am noticing some delays around the 132 approach to the 20. So that's coming in from Boucherville, coming in from the South Shore, Longueuil, and busy through the tunnel, but easy up the 25. But if you're heading up to Terrebonne on the 25, another story, very heavy again as you approach the 440 interchange all the way up to the 640.

20 degrees right now in downtown Montreal, and the rain cloud system has made landfall on the island of Montreal. I'm seeing on parts of the West Island right now.

0: Beaconsfield, Kirkland. You may be seeing some rain right now, and it's heading the direction of DDO, Point Claire, and then the rest of the island, and that's going to stick around for a while. We're going to stick around, too. We hope you do, too. I'm Matt Demol, filling in for Sabrina Marindola. You're listening to Let's Go. News is next.
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10: I'm Salima Shivji. Ottawa's to blame for Washington's escalation, says the Trump administration's trade rep. We'll have the latest on the trade fight. Plus, Canadian teens are not doing as well on math, science, and reading tests as they used to, but they're still in the top 12 internationally. That's ahead on Your World Tonight.
11: From CBC News, The World This Hour, I'm Kaz Boivin. The Canada-U.S. trade war is escalating. The Trump administration says it will ban certain Canadian imports like alcohol and add more Canadian products to the list of those subject to 50% levies. The U.S. president's latest threats come after Ottawa's counter-tariffs kicked in yesterday. As Peter Armstrong explains, there could be a silver lining.
12: As Donald Trump announced his latest measures aimed at squeezing Canada, businesses across the country waited with bated breath to see if they were in the president's crosshairs. Less expected was that some sectors that had been dealing with levies actually got relief. Tariffs on products ranging from rock salt to cement to some paper products were withdrawn in Tuesday night's order from the White House. So is Canada really any worse off today than it was yesterday?
13: As a whole, I think the short answer is no.
12: That's Douglas Porter, chief economist at BMO Capital Markets. Many had worried the American retaliation would be a hammer blow to the Canadian economy. A blow that has not emerged, at least not yet.
13: There are going to be some relieved industries and some horrified, and it ends up equaling out for the Canadian economy.
12: The new tariffs only add, though, to the deep uncertainty that has weighed on the economy for nearly 2 years now. Peter Armstrong, CBC News, Toronto.
11: The UN's nuclear watchdog has voted to refer Iran to the Security Council for nuclear non-compliance. The International Atomic Energy Agency says it repeatedly asked to be given access to Iranian facilities, but it's been unable to inspect key nuclear sites since the U.S. and Israel launched strikes on Iran in June 2025. Iran's representative to the atomic agency accuses its members of bending to U.S. political pressure to pass the resolution. He says it has no basis and will not bring any results. Tehran has insisted its stockpile of nuclear material is intended for civilian technological advancements. About 1,000 deaths in Bangladesh have been linked to measles since March. The U.S. Centers for Disease Control and Prevention says that country is currently experiencing the world's worst outbreak of the disease. Bangladesh recorded more than 57,000 measles cases in the first half of this year. A UNICEF situation report says around 72% of those infected are unvaccinated. A Quebec judge has found Canadian rapper Kanon not guilty of sexually assaulting a woman in 2010. The 48-year-old, whose real name is Kenan Aldi Warsame, insisted the only encounter they had was consensual. Sarah Kate Dallaire has the story.
14: In a decision rendered Wednesday, Judge Giliroy stated both the alleged victim and the rapper's version were both consistent and plausible on several points. Therefore, the court could not declare Warsame guilty beyond reasonable doubt. During a trial earlier this year, the alleged victim, whose identity is protected under a publication ban, testified and alleged she was sexually assaulted while sleeping after refusing to have unprotected sexual intercourse earlier that night. She testified she pushed Warsame off her when she realized they did not have a condom. She stated she woke up later that night to Warsame having intercourse with her. In his defense, Warsame denied the allegations and stated they only had sexual intercourse the next morning, which was consensual. He testified he was hurt that the woman had mentioned her concern over STDs and his previous travel to Africa as reasons not to have sex. Sarah Kate Dallaire, CBC News, Quebec City.
11: A researcher has resigned from leading AI firm Anthropic, accusing it of gambling with human lives. Jacob

0: Coxon says both Anthropic and OpenAI are racing to develop super intelligent AI models capable of self-improvement. And posting on social media, Coxon claims people in the industry earnestly believe AI could kill all of humanity by the end of this decade. Evan Hubinger, a safety executive with Anthropic, agreed with his statements. He added he believes the risk of AI-caused human extinction stands at more than 10%. That comes as companies have been reporting that AI tools have been found carrying out unauthorized hacks during recent tests. That is your World This Hour for CBC News. I'm Kaz Bovin.
1: Hello again, everyone. Welcome back to Let's Go. I'm Matt Demol, filling in for Sabrina Marindola. Coming up on this third and final hour of the show, we'll check in with Sun Youth about their newly opened collective kitchen on Saint Laurent Boulevard and what it means for people who visit the organization. We'll also talk about some citizen pushback on the Sorel-Tracy port expansion project, and we'll discuss the growing ties between Canada and the EU with former Liberal Party leader Stéphane Dion. All right, let's go.

0: temperature holding steady at around 20 degrees right now in downtown Montreal. What isn't holding steady are those mainly rain-free skies. That's likely to be changing in the next little bit as cloud coverage really starts to ramp up over the island. It's been coming from the west for a little while. Right now, it's made landfall in the western part of the island. So if you're in the West Island right now, get that umbrella handy. And if you're driving in the West Island, maybe get ready to slow down and drive a little bit more carefully as we look to the potential impacts of rain on the roads. But how are the roads looking right now, Leah?
1: You know what we do? We have issues in some places and a couple of accidents. And we had talked earlier this week about the 20 being busy around Boulevard Saint-Jean towards Cartier, and it currently is. And the Galipo Bridge backing up well into Baie d'Urfey at this point to Morgan. So that's a slow route if you're heading west of the island. Illatorte on along the 40 is still great. And the REM, I was checking it when I met the Anse-à-l'Orme branch, that is. I can see it along the 40 working well at this point. And can't tell about the elevators, but I do know due to notifications that the elevator at McGill still out. Hopefully they'll have that fixed soon. They have it being the repair people there. And if you are traveling currently in the Laval area along the 440 eastbound towards the 15, they're just announcing now or just sending notification now of a problem just before the 15. I was wondering why it was backing up around the 117 or Curie-Labelle, which it is. So count on a slowdown. It appears to be either an accident or a stalled car off to the side, but there are emergency vehicles tending to it.
0: How are the bike paths looking?
1: They are busy despite having a little bit of shower action or the threat of it in some areas. It's not everywhere. We have these different weather patterns, and right now I'm just looking at the Rêve Saint-Denis. Pretty good shape for us right now. No major collections. Even at Roy, which is the one that I really focus on a lot of the time, it seems to be maybe packs of 5 to 10 max, so it's really not that congested.
0: Yeah, and it looks for the rest of Montreal, maybe dinner time is going to be the time that we're going to start really seeing those showers. And those showers are supposed to go on until the overnight period. 10 to 15 millimeters of rain expected between now and overnight, so that is going to be something to look out for. But tomorrow morning, it should clear up by then. High of 23 degrees for Thursday with a mix of sun and cloud. Overnight Thursday into Friday, cool. 11 degrees is going to be the low. And then Friday to end the week, nice and sunny. High of 22. Saturday weekend starts off very, very nicely with a high of 24. Mix of sun and cloud. But the rain is going to return overnight into Sunday. Low of 18 overnight, rain begins, and then we do have rain on the forecast for Sunday with a high of 24, but then things should clear up for the beginning of next week. Monday, high of 21 with a mix of sun and cloud. Right now it is 5:08. There's a new shared kitchen opening up on Saint Laurent Boulevard. It's part of the nonprofit organization Sun Youth. The kitchen was inaugurated earlier.

0: earlier today with a cooking workshop and celebration. It is open because of a partnership between Metro, Sun Youth, and Food Banks of Quebec. Marina Bulos-Winton is the executive director of Sun Youth, and she joins us now on the line. Marina, welcome to the Let's Go.
1: Thanks for the invitation.
0: So what was it like today at the celebration for this new kitchen?
1: It was a lot of fun. So the activity was opened by a chef. He's known as Chef Oli. He is a caterer from Saint-Jean-sur-Richelieu, and he happens to be an old Sun Youth kid. Ah. So he benefited from the food bank as a child. His parents had immigrated to Quebec, and they were low-income kids living not far from Sun Youth, and or the family was, and he also benefited from our sports programs. And so it was really neat to see him now as an adult, family of his own, an entrepreneur, giving back, which happens often at Sun Youth. I've been with Sun Youth now for just under a year, and I'm amazed at how many people go on to pay it forward once they've been helped by Sun Youth. So It was a really heartwarming event. We invited three community partners to participate as well, who will be using our community kitchen for free. They are Cuisine Saint-Roch, which is in the Park Avenue area, CGE Bourassa Sauvé, and Maison de Quartier Villerie. All three organizations do have a small food bank and community kitchen, but they are welcome to come and do workshops in our kitchen, which is larger space for them. So it'll be accessible to them free of charge.
0: Now, this partnership between Sun Youth, Metro, and Food Banks of Quebec, how does that all work?
1: So for the listeners who don't know, Sun Youth used to be in a building for many years on St. Urban Street, and they lost their lease to the school board 7 to 8 years ago, had to go into various temporary quarters, and we launched a campaign to build a new building, corner Saint Laurent and Fayon, which turns into Gary Carter Street. It's right across the street from Jerry Park. So in our architectural plans, we had a community kitchen because we used to have a community kitchen at the St. Urban Street location, and Metro and Food Banks of Quebec paid for the kitchen, but as part of the conditions of the grant, we had to make it available to other community organizations. So that's what we're doing. We launched the kitchen today. We have, as part of the grant, a coordinator of the community kitchen. We now also, part of another grant, have a seniors programs coordinator as well. And so what we're hoping to do is soon be teaching workshops, or even through these community organizations, teaching workshops on how to cook nutritiously meals that are low cost from food that you can find possibly in a food bank.
0: Mm-hmm.
1: And it's a way for people also to meet others and break isolation.
0: What's the dream use of this new space at Sun Youth? Who do you want to eat and cook there? Who are the people you are trying to get in the door?
1: Well, I mean, Sun Youth is all about youth and families. So for sure, we want youth and families to come, whether it be kids who are, let's say, in foster care. Sometimes you have kids in foster care who are taking part in sports, let's say. They don't know, once they become adults, they're on their own, they have their own apartment, they don't know how to cook. We could put on workshops for them. We can put on workshops for seniors. We can put on workshops for families where they bring back the food. We also want corporate people to come to maybe...

baked snacks for kids who will be participating in our sports programs after school. We offer 11 different types of sports. So kids are hungry when they come after school, and they're hungry going back home. So really, we want the kitchen and

0: the spaces that we have to offer to be used around the clock whenever we're open.
1: So you're really putting the call out there for some volunteers to come in and cook some snacks for the kids in those sports programs.
0: Yeah, yeah.
1: The kitchen space in Sun Youth buildings of the past were shared with community organizations. That's still going to be the case here? You're going to invite people in to put on those events and those classes?
0: Yes. So that was the purpose of the launch today, is that we do have three partners who will be bringing in their own clients into the community kitchen. So, for instance, with Cuisine Communautaire Saint-Roch, they will be losing their community kitchen because of renovations for several months. So they will be using ours in place of theirs, so that their services are not closed.
1: Now, this kitchen runs parallel to the food bank program that Sun Youth runs.
0: Yes.
1: I have to do a check-in here on what the situation is that you're seeing. What are you expecting to see in terms of food security and insecurity this season?
0: It's pretty stable. I think that we're seeing a decrease in immigration. Look, the people who come to Sun Youth are usually people who are have lost their jobs. People perhaps who are on social assistance. We have quite a few seniors who use our services. So since the 12th of January, since our food bank has been open here, we've had about 854 households comprised of seniors using our food bank. I'd say that there is a bit of a drop in terms of immigrants, but I have a feeling that there's also we may be expecting people with job losses. I don't know. We'll see what happens.
1: Given the economic situation and the uncertainty.
0: Correct. And we're also looking at the possibility of increasing the number of times that people can come because of the high costs of rent. The food baskets that are typically provided by food banks are enough for 1 week, but because of the high cost of living, many of us are considering offering our food banks for twice a month as opposed to once a month.
1: Mm-hmm. Just to follow up on that, I know in the last couple of years, a number of food banks in Montreal were raising the alarm, saying that they were being overflowed with demand, and that in a lot of cases that had to do with an influx of immigration and a lot of new arrivals in Quebec coming to food banks. You're saying that you're seeing a bit of a knock-on effect of lower?
0: It's not at, like, for us, it's always been stable.
1: Mm-hmm.
0: So we serve an average of 5,000 households per year, and we typically always see 120 to 150 people a day, which is a lot. And so it's stable. The increase that we've seen at Sun Youth is the increase in demand for school supplies and our after-school programs for youth. Across the board, it is a 30% increase since we've moved here.
1: Wow. Now, the Sun Youth building, the new one, it's been open for a full summer. The building itself was

0: expensive youth programming is very popular. I think that people are disappointed that they no longer have the federal tax credits for sports programs. They have them only in place for summer camps. So it is something that was taken away that helps families' pocketbooks. We hope that it will come back. But families do participate in our after-school programs for as little as $15 a semester because they're paying 10% of the price. Mm-hmm. So families are looking for affordability in everything when it comes to having a good quality of life, being able to pay their rent, being able to put food on the table and have family activities and activities for their children.
1: Mm-hmm. All right. Marina Bulos-Winton is the executive director of Sun Youth. Thanks very much for coming on and filling us in on this new kitchen.
0: Okay. Thank you. Bye-bye.
1: Bye-bye. Lita is looking at the roads, yes, and the volume was increasing.
2: It was because of, I think, because of showers happening right now, wet road surface. And I'm also just on the airport cameras at this point, just watching the flow head down Côte d'Alias. The ramps actually are pretty good right now. They are slow, but no more than an extra 5 to 7 minutes. So, of course, again, once you're in the airport area, that starts to really slow down and you go into a gridlock situation. 20 East, also very slow, again, backing to 55th, all the way down to 1st, and that always affects 13. 13 in the southbound direction is backing up to Côte d'Alias again today, and the northbound side also is very busy out of the tunnel, all the way up to about Henri Bourassa. It's fine through Laval. 440 is not fine in Laval, and that's due to that ongoing problem, and I mentioned that I thought it might be a stalled car. It's not. It's an accident just before the 15. It's on the 440 in the eastbound direction.
1: All right. Thank you very much, Lita. And Environment Canada now saying light rain showers in Montreal, but looking at the weather radar, about half of the island of Montreal is covered by this cloud system right now. And actually, the worst of it is still to come. Denser clouds that are probably going to bring more rain, and those are going to be the showers that are going to bring the estimated 10 to 15 millimeters of rain that we're expecting from those showers until the overnight time period. It is 5:20. Residents in Sorel-Tracy and Contrecoeur are pushing for a more extensive environmental review of the Sorel-Tracy port construction project. They've demanded answers at two meetings with Quebec's Environmental Review Board, asking for a more thorough analysis of truck congestion, river pollution, and harmful air quality. A third meeting with the BAP is scheduled to take place tonight. Joining us on the line is Hélène Reeves. She's the spokesperson for environmental advocacy group Vigie Citoyenne, Paul de Contrecoeur. Hélène, welcome to the show.
3: Thank you very much for having me.
1: So what concerns did you hear from residents at last night's Environmental Review Board?
3: Well, this new port project is a very bright floating dock structure, which extends up to 150 meters into the river. And it's for ships that will carry mostly fertilizers and salt for the roads. So people are concerned about many things. They're concerned about the fact that since it's a floating dock, the salt and the fertilizers might get dropped into the St. Lawrence River, which would affect, of course, the river and also the fishes in the river. They're also concerned about more pollutants, air pollution, because there is already a port in Sorel-Tracy, and there was a public health notice published in 2024 that says already that the quality of the air is not good and that the metals that were analyzed exceed the provincial standards for arsenic, lead, barium, cadmium, manganese, and zinc. So it's pretty concerning already, and this new port would even add more, for instance, the fine particles and black carbon.

0: happen. So it's concerning because it's more pollution.
1: Mm-hmm. Now, do you live in that area? What are your personal worries for the area?
0: Well, I do live in Contrecoeur, and what people need to know is that there is already a port, a huge port that is under construction in Contrecoeur for containers, and that is meant to raise the capacity of the Port of Montreal by 60% in Contrecoeur, and that's at one end of Contrecoeur. And now at the other end of Contrecoeur, we have this new project for a new port for Sorel-Tracy.
1: Mm-hmm.
0: So it's a lot of ports in the same area.
1: Is that the main concern, that just that concentration of all that activity there is going to lead to more pollution in the air and potentially more stuff going into the water?
0: Yes, exactly, because it also means a lot of trucks on the road. The Port of Contrecoeur will have up to 1,200 trucks on the road every day. This port will have, it's not very clear, but at least 50 trucks on the road. But also this new port in Sorel-Tracy is really, really next to many residential areas. So it was not meant to be a port. It used to be owned by Hydro-Québec, and there was a building on this land and no industrial activity. So all of a sudden, we're going to have a lot of industrial activities. And the thing is, there is already a small port, not so small, but Kildare has a port already there, and it would be a port that would be added to Kildare. And Kildare, it's ships that carry petroleum. So you can see it's adding and adding and adding ports and industrial activities in the same area.
1: What are you hoping that the BAP targets with their investigation into the Sorel-Tracy port project? What do you think that they should be looking into closely?
0: It's mainly the impacts on the health of citizens, because the health of citizens is already bad, and so there should be a limit, and there should be a limit that is respected everywhere in Quebec. Once you know that you've gone over the limits, citizens have the right to breathe air that is not harmful to their health. It's the same thing for the St. Lawrence River. We have only one river, and it's the source of the water that we drink. And it's fragile.
1: Mm-hmm.
0: And so it should not be treated like a highway. It should be respected more as a source of, it's an ecosystem. It has fishes in it. It has many species in it. And many of those species are in danger. So there seems to be no concern about, you know, the environmental capital that we have, and that we cannot destroy it.
1: All right. Hélène Reeves is a spokesperson for Vigie Contrecoeur. Hélène, thank you very much for being on the show.
0: Thank you so much.
1: Now, ahead of this third environmental board meeting tonight, we reached out to QSL, the company partnering with the city of Sorel-Tracy to develop the port project. And in a statement, they say they're using multiple control measures to minimize emissions of fertilizer, salt, and other bulk materials. They also say they're subject to follow-up and checks on requirements of their environmental conditions. Relating to noise and vessel traffic, QSL states that they have worked to reduce impacts on nearby residents. Lita, let's talk a little bit about the impacts of this rain and congestion on the roads.
2: Everything slowed down. Mercier Bridge was actually good earlier on, pre-rain. Now we're slowing down to about 20-30K max, and that's when you're not stopped heading towards the bridge. Once you're on the bridge, though, things are working well. Right over onto the South Shore, seeing delays too.

In the Terrebonne area, too, as you travel up around Avenue Urbanova, along the 25, very sluggish, all the way up actually and through the 640 towards the Mascouche area, and seeing delays, too, again on the 15 north, just over the Jardin-Ouimet Bridge, possible problem just after the bridge, and still an accident on the 440 in the eastbound direction, just around Highway 15.

0: rain is starting in earnest right now. We got a text in from John who says the sky is leaking here in Chateauguay right now. Not surprised to hear that, John, looking at the weather radar. It is cloud coverage over most of Montreal and the surrounding areas. North Shore mostly, but the South Shore is starting to get some of those rain clouds coming in around Saint-Constant. Brossard is about to get hit. Boucherville, Saint-Jean-sur-Richelieu. Just expect rain. It's going to come. And if you've got your umbrella, and John did include a little umbrella emoji in his text message, so hopefully be like John. Have your umbrella ready. Stick around. Simon Akinesheny is here from the CBC Montreal Newsroom for your local news. And after, we're going to be speaking with Stéphane Dion, former Canada Liberal Party leader, on Canada's relationship with the EU that seems to be developing even further. Stick around. News is next.
1: This is CBC News. Good afternoon. It's 5:30. I'm Simon Akinesheny with your CBC News from Montreal. Beginning Quebec City, a judge has found Canadian rapper Kanan not guilty of sexual assault. Kanan, whose real name is Kanan Abdi Warsame, was accused of sexually assaulting a woman at a Quebec City hotel in 2010. He denies the allegations. Sarah Kate Dallaire reports.
2: In a decision rendered Wednesday, Judge Chiliroy stated both the alleged victim and the rapper's version were both consistent and plausible on several points. Therefore, the court could not declare Warsame guilty beyond reasonable doubt. During a trial earlier this year, the alleged victim, whose identity is protected under a publication ban, testified and alleged she was sexually assaulted while sleeping after refusing to have unprotected sexual intercourse earlier that night. She testified she pushed Warsame off her when she realized they did not have a condom. She stated she was concerned about STDs, seeing as he was an international star who had the opportunity to have sex with many people. She stated she woke up later that night to Warsame having intercourse with her. In his defense, Warsame denied the allegations and stated they only had sexual intercourse the next morning, which was consensual. He testified he was hurt that the woman had mentioned her concern over STDs and his previous travel to Africa as reasons not to have sex. Neither Warsame or his lawyer commented on his way out of the courtroom, and the Crown prosecutor also declined to comment on the decision. Sarah Kate Dallaire, CBC News, Quebec City.
1: 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The broadcast features one-on-one interviews with the main provincial party leaders, and for the first time, they'll be asked those questions live. I'm sure our National Assembly correspondent, Cathy Siné, will be watching. She yes. joins me live. Cathy, it's not a debate, but it is a first major test for the leaders.
3: Exactly. 3 senior Radio-Canada reporters will hold these individual interviews. The party leaders will go on after another, and they are preparing as we speak to show the public who they are. So CAQ leader Christine Fréchette will probably have to explain how she can offer a new government as her party has been in power since 2018. Paul Saint-Pierre Plamondon said yesterday that even if the Parti Québécois forms a minority government, he'll start the referendum process. Quebec Liberal Party leader Charles Milliard is still not well known to a lot of Quebecers. Spokesperson for Quebec Solidaire Ruba Gazal needs this prime time to explain how her proposal would work. For example, $20 per hour minimum wage. Quebec Conservative Party leader Éric Duhaime will probably get questions on his party's financial framework since he wants to make big cuts to government. But the questions can be tricky. During the federal election campaign last year, my colleague Sébastien Beauvais asked a tricky question to Mark Carney. What score would he give himself for his

0: his proficiency in French. I remember that question took him by surprise. He said 6 out of 10. So expect also the trade war to come up again tonight. Simon?
1: Okay, Katie, I guess you'll get your popcorn out.
0: And I will.
1: We will have more from you in the morning, too, and I'll be watching it as well. So, yes, very interesting. Meanwhile, First Nation chiefs in Quebec feel Indigenous issues have been overshadowed by other concerns. They're hoping to change that before voting day. Rowan Kennedy has the details.
2: So, yeah, we're pretty frustrated.
3: Kebouac Chief Lance Haymond says each First Nations community in Quebec faces different challenges, none of which have been talked about on the campaign trail. The Parti Québécois and Québec Solidaire both visited his region of the Abitibi-Témiscamingue recently, but he says he got the cold shoulder.
2: Did not even bother to take time to try and engage with the Algonquin and Anishinaabe communities who live here.
3: Today, the Assembly of First Nations for Quebec and Labrador released a list of election demands. It says the next provincial government must address the difficulty of getting health care in remote communities. Other demands include more Indigenous leadership and oversight when it comes to policing, education, and family services. For Haymond, he says an issue affecting his community in Western Quebec was left off that list.
2: And we would like to see and have a dialogue on resource revenue sharing, given the resources that come out of our area.
3: And with the October 5th election fast approaching, the Assembly and Haymond say addressing their concerns would build a more inclusive society in Quebec. Rowan Kennedy, CBC News, Montreal.
1: And the new version of the popular EA NHL video game series is set to be released on Friday, but NHL 27 is already raising some eyebrows for its artwork. The game uses real NHL players and recreates their likenesses in digital form, but images of those likenesses are getting mocked on social media. Kubino Duro has the Habs side of the story.
4: The down one is Cole Caulfield, I think.
5: They look like AI, so no.
6: This was the reaction some Montrealers had to pictures of Habs forward Nick Suzuki and Cole Caulfield. Their photos from the new EA Sports NHL 27 video game leaked after it went online for early access trial. Some players' faces look enlarged with bulky eyes, facial hair on some who don't have any yet. A lot of gamers on social media are criticizing the franchise, some going as far as saying it's a disappointment. At La Fontaine Park, the criticism didn't stop.
5: They look like cave people or something.
4: Wax people or something. They don't look like the real peers.
6: Montreal video game developer Simon Prefontaine says while technology has improved, companies are still finding ways to cut costs.
7: Electronic Arts signed a deal with Stability AI, the folks who make Stable Diffusion, to do something I think they call Head Start, to like scan faces and put it in the game. And they alleged it was to be more efficient and, you know, for the grade of the designers and stuff like that. And I don't know if that's what was used here, but it kind of reeks of that to me.
6: CBC reached out to EA Sports, the maker of the video game, for comment, but hasn't heard back. Kubino Duro, CBC News, Montreal.
1: And that was the CBC News.
8: Thank you very much, Simon Akinesheni from the CBC Montreal Newsroom. I'm Matt Demol, filling in for Sabrina Marindola. Thank you for listening to Let's Go, and we've got some good stuff coming up in this final stretch of the show. But first, we need to check in on the roads, Lita, because the rain is really starting to come down in parts of the island, and that is having an impact on the roads.
9: It is, and it's slowing things down, especially west of the island. What I'm noticing right now with the wet road surface along the 20, people are slowing through St. Anne de Bellevue over the Gallipo Bridge, and much slower, too. If you're heading to the Mercier Bridge with no problems on that stretch, just basically wet road surface. And I always say one drop of rain and that's it. Rush hour slows down. And it is, of course, affecting the bike routes, too. They seem to be emptying out at this point. No crowds at all that have St. Denis. I mean, I have cyclists. It hasn't completely emptied out. There are some of us who will cycle in the rain. And if you are heading over to the South Shore to the Champlain Bridge, that's been busy most of the afternoon, though. There's no big changes going on here. No problems, but it is backing through the Turcotte Interchange still onto DeCary South and DeCary North. Very busy from almost the Turcotte Interchange through to the DeCary Interchange.
8: Thank you very much, Lita. And looking at the weather radar, pretty much the entire island of Montreal right now is under some pretty thick cloud coverage. There is more to come, and I think that's why Environment Canada has a forecast of about 10 to 15 millimeters of rain between now and overnight. So brace yourselves. If you are out on the roads, drive carefully. If you are walking, I'm sure you already have your umbrella out. If you didn't

0: pack one with you. Well, yeah, maybe dip into a store, maybe grab one right now. We'll look at the forecast as well going ahead tonight. Again, those showers are going to continue into overnight. Total of 10 to 15 millimeters of rain that we're expecting with a low of 17 degrees. Tomorrow, things should clear up by the morning. High of 23 degrees, mix of sun and cloud for tomorrow. Friday, we're ending the week with a sunny day, high of 22, clear overnight into Saturday, and then a nice clear day on Saturday to start off the weekend. Saturday night, showers return, low of 18 degrees overnight, and then into Sunday, rain in the forecast with a high of 24. Probably going to be very humid as well, but overnight Sunday into Monday, things clear up, and we will start the week with a mix of sun and cloud and a high of 21 degrees on Monday. It is 5:39. Prime Minister Mark Carney is drawing Canada closer to Europe as pressure from the U.S. trade war mounts. Carney is set to give a speech to the European Parliament next week in Strasbourg, France. And now Bloomberg is reporting that there could be a big announcement coming, expanding the partnership between both jurisdictions. Geneviève Toutes is the ambassador of the European Union to Canada, and she spoke yesterday with David Cochrane on Power and Politics. Have a listen.
1: In a few days, in Strasbourg, in the Parliament, European Parliament, the President of the Commission will deliver an important speech, the so-called annual State of the Union speech. And for the first time, a Prime Minister has been invited to attend this speech. And Prime Minister Carney will be the first Prime Minister to attend the speech delivered by Ursula von der Leyen. So right. I think this is important to signal as well that your Prime Minister has been invited by the President of the Parliament, Roberta Metsola, to address the Parliament the day after, on Thursday, the 17th of September. So these two elements combined give you an idea on the willingness on both sides to deepen our partnership.
0: Joining us now to talk more about this is Stéphane Dion. He is the former leader of the Liberal Party of Canada and former Canadian ambassador in France and Germany. He now works at Université de Montréal as diplomat in residence. Mr. Dion, thank you for coming on. Let's go.

0: It's a pleasure. Thank you very much, Matt, for this invitation.
1: So what do you make of this reporting that we're seeing out of Bloomberg this week that Canada and the European Union are working toward this new all-encompassing relationship? I think some of the wording that we saw is all but legally joining the EU.
0: No, I don't expect at all that Canada will join the EU. It will never happen. What may happen is, as the ambassador just said before, a deepening of the very extensive partnership we have already with the EU. Because in June 2025, the EU and Canada negotiated a strategic partnership, including a one on defense and security, that is the most compelling the EU ever signed with a non-EU member state. So we need to deepen it and to implement it. We'll have pretty soon in October 29 and October 30th, a new annual Canada-European Union summit in Canada. And at that time, it will be important to see very concrete implementation of this strategic partnership and ways to make it stronger and deeper. So maybe at this speech, Madame von der Leyen, and the day after Prime Minister Carney, will develop a bit more what they have in mind in order to make this partnership very concrete, successful, and more compelling.
1: Now, you were pretty categorical there in saying that Canada would never join the EU. There have been discussions about it, rumors about it amid this ongoing trade war. What makes you so certain in saying that, that that's not a scenario that's going to happen?
0: It would take years of negotiations. You have nine countries that are queuing to go in the EU. Would we jump the queue when all these countries are European, when we are not? We need to reopen our constitution because the relationship between our federal and provincial government would be very complicated. Which of these two order of government would send its powers to Brussels? Mm-hmm. Imagine the mess. We would need to adjust our regulation to the EU when we trade only 8% with them and 75% with the U.S. So we would have much more difficulty with the U.S. And very legitimate difficulties with them, and very difficulty for us to adjust to the EU. You have nine countries of the EU who did not ratify yet the trade agreement we have with the EU because they are afraid of the competition with our agriculture. So would they accept us as a member? We would need to have unanimity of

0: or they need us. They always knew they like us. Now they realize that they need us. The EU has a lot of difficulties. Don't have the time to enumerate them.
1: Energy, I think, is a big one.
0: Yes, energy is a big one because they want to get out of Russian gas and they don't want to be completely dependent of Chinese critical minerals. And which country may help them to not eliminate but decrease these two dependencies? It is Canada. Canada is a friend, an ally, the most European of non-European countries, and we have the resource to share with our allies. They were very pleased when we said no to the U.S., when President Trump wanted to have a right of first refusal on our critical minerals. It would have completely eliminated the momentum we have in the world with our relationship with Europe, with Asia, and so on.
1: Now, looking at this situation diplomatically, Canada has made inroads to try and develop the relationship with China, get closer to India after a rocky period, and now we're talking about the EU. How big of a risk is there to further damage the relationship with that we have with the US by moving towards the EU?
0: It's not out of business. They negotiate with the world as well. The President of the United States is always speaking to the world, not very positively, I agree with you, but even if you had a normal president of the United States, they would not consult, but they would not give to Canada a veto on their trade policy with China or with India and so on. So, no, we need to, yes, to discuss with the U.S., to be open with them, but we need to protect our sovereignty. We are the one of the most successful trading nation in the world. When the G7 leaders meet, the only one that has an agreement, a trade agreement with all of them, is the Canadian one. And we need to continue this way. To have strong relationship with the U.S. does not deprive us to have strong relationship with the world. I would say the contrary around. The more we'll have a strong economy, very connected, very diversified, the more we will be attractive for U.S. business people and investors.
1: Now, given the urgency of the trade situation with the U.S., and we've heard the warnings of how dire it could be for certain industries with this escalation in the trade war, how fast could this evolving relationship with the EU happen? What are you expecting in terms of a timeline?
0: But you have short-term results, as I enumerate some of them. There is a big BC company that had a big contract for a mine of silver mine in Poland. So we need to continue to have concrete results like that. But to make a real difference, I just mentioned, we 3/4 of our trade is with the U.S. and only 8% with the EU. If we are very good, in 10 years from now, instead of 8, it will be 16 maybe. But 16 will remain smaller than 75. That may decrease to 60% with the U.S. So Europe cannot replace the U.S. for us. It's not possible. What they may do to help us is for us to be less dependent of the U.S. because we have stronger relationship with the world and especially with Europe.
1: Mm-hmm. And for you personally, I'm curious to know what you're going to be looking out for during Carney's visit to the European Parliament. What are you really going to be keeping an eye on?
0: I will listen every sentence, every syllable of the two speeches. I will see if there is quite some announcement, and I will wait for the summit that will happen at the end of October in Canada to see if the very compelling partnership we have already with the EU will give concrete results and will keep momentum.
1: All right, and I think a lot of people are going to be looking at that very closely. Stéphane Dion is the former leader of the Liberal Party of Canada and former Canadian ambassador in France and Germany. He now works at Université de Montréal as diplomat in residence. Mr. Dion, thank you for being on the show.
0: Thank you, Matt.
1: Lita is looking at the roads, yep, which are getting very tricky with, yes, the weather we're seeing.
2: Yes, and another stalled vehicle to watch out for. And this is through the Decarie Interchange. It's off the access from Marseille-Lorraine. So just as you head through the interchange, you will have to, it's completely blocked. Actually, they're blocking it with a tow truck. So that should be gone another 5 minutes. Hopefully it's not a tricky towing operation.
1: But that's already a tricky area when there are problems. Yeah. now.
2: It really is. And right now, I'm just seeing them struggling with the automobile. Right now, the 40 eastbound, it's actually moving reasonably well, but it's slow from Cavendish. And you've got delays heading over to the South Shore. Lots of delays on the 15 to the Champlain Bridge. No problems, just slowdowns all the way from the Turcotte Interchange to Nuns Island. Easy over the bridge. Nice, by the way, the ramp's working well in that area, but also very busy as you approach the 10th because of a stalled vehicle just

0: past that point, just after on the 10 eastbound, just after Highway 30.
1: All right. Thank you very much, Lita. The federal government unveiled a new national AI literacy initiative today. The free course will first be available to students and educators, then workers, and the Canadian public. It'll focus on AI education and skills training. It's part of a wider government strategy to boost legislation investment and responsible adoption of emerging technology. After the announcement, Artificial Intelligence Minister Evan Solomon was asked about wider concerns surrounding the safety of artificial intelligence. Here's that exchange with a reporter.
2: Two AI researchers are raising concerns about superintelligence. One resigned from Anthropic over them, and another says they believe there is more than a 10% chance AI could kill all humans in the next decade. Are you concerned, and what steps are we taking in Canada to heed these warnings?
3: Our number one concern always is safety. Full stop. We have followed the situation incredibly closely with Anthropic. We're in touch with all the big companies on this. We have followed this situation since this minister started with the number one goal of protecting Canadians first, protecting our kids, our privacy, our personal data, protecting our critical infrastructure, protecting our sovereignty, and making sure that we have the defenses that we need. Now, let me acknowledge that these stories that come out and these warnings are not new. We've heard them from Jeffrey Hinton as well. And this is why our AI for All strategy is trust, opportunity, and sovereign control. And that's why we launched our strategy with legislation first and foremost to protect, right? Protect our kids, our privacy, and our personal data. That's the legislation to update our privacy laws. That's why we're establishing a new regulator that will have the power to hold these big companies to account on what they are doing, whether it's on deepfakes, on surveillance pricing, or other matters. So it's really important that we have a regulator. That's why we invested $50 million again in our Canadian AI Safety Institute. And we work closely with the Canadian Cybersecurity Center and our agencies to make sure that we have access to the models that allow for what's called patching, to make sure our critical infrastructure, our banks, and our financial system has the ability to protect themselves. That said, the frontier is moving. That's why we're also investing in ways that we believe will be necessary to protect. And finally, I'll just say we're working with our partners around the world, the Europeans, all around the world. We are trying to make sure that we have a regulatory world that protects all citizens from any excesses in technology.
1: That was the Minister for AI, Evan Solomon, speaking with reporters today in Edmonton. Lita, we're going to take another look at the traffic.
0: Yes.
1: And things were tricky there around Marcel Lorrain.
0: Yes, removed though, so I'm hoping things ease up a little bit. It takes a while though to all that traffic to filter out to back onto either to carry south or heading on to the Metropolitan. Right now though, I do want to remind you about the closures for tonight. We have the Pepineau-Leblanc Bridge, and this is a bit of a shock that they're actually closing it completely from 9 o'clock till 5 in the morning in the southbound direction. Just keep it in mind, especially if you work a night shift and use that route, and it's so convenient. It really is in the eastern portion of Laval to get into town, but closing down 9 o'clock, so they have to do a little extra work on that. Also closures on the Bonaventure, closures on the Ville-Marie and Vigée tunnels too.
1: We got to talk as well about Park. It is now in that stretch.
0: Yes.
1: Where the UCI cycling event is going to be happening.
0: Completely
1: it's
0: closed.
1: It's closed in both directions.
0: Yes. So we'll see all the bleachers going up, and it's closed for a good month. So that is officially our big closure now, and for the bike races. The other ones will last during the race. So, and we'll talk about those throughout the, as we get closer and closer to that time.

0: AC/DC with You Shook Me All Night Long. They'll be on stage at Parc Jean Drapeau on Saturday, and that's looking like it's going to be a nice, clear day and a clear evening. Not so clear right now outside in Montreal and Lido. We're seeing the impact of that on the roads.
1: We really are, and that continues if you're heading over the Gallipeau Bridge, especially if you're heading down to the Mercier Bridge. Very slow. Champlain, also a busy ride for us, and a new problem, too, on the 25 North, an accident near the 440, and that has really messed that area up and created congestion for all. And you know what I forgot to mention? We mentioned Park being closed completely. But buses in that area, too, completely rerouted. So if you haven't used, let's say, the 80 for a while, you might not be able to find your stop. So just use an app for that.
0: Your go-to is Chrono and Transit, right?
1: Correct, yes.

0: heavy rain right now in parts of Montreal, and it's not looking like it's going to let up. So if you're able to get indoors, stay warm, stay dry. In the meantime, we're going to be back here tomorrow. I'm Matt Demol, filling in for Sabrina Marindola. Thanks so much for being with us today on Let's Go. Have a great evening. We'll talk to you later. Bye-bye.
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0: Or It's As It Happens.
1: Hi, I'm Chris Howden. After 8 long years in space, the BepiColombo is finally in Mercury's orbit. A European scientist who's part of the mission tells us the data will help us understand that planet and our own.
2: We're entering this period in a position of strength. We have the fiscal capacity. We have been disciplined.
3: Ottawa trying to reassure Canadians after the United States escalates its trade fight, adding more tariffs to certain Canadian goods and banning other exports like liquor. At the same time, some relief that as much as the American trade action will sting, it could have been worse. This is Your World Tonight. I'm Salima Shivji. Also on the program.
4: Number one, an increase in digital distractions. Number two, increased use of AI.
3: Slipping grades. Canada sees test scores for 15-year-old students drop in reading, math, and science. Experts point to several explanations, but what can be done to turn the trend around? The federal government has been quiet so far on the latest tariff whiplash from Washington. That's after the U.S. announced yesterday it would ban some Canadian products and impose new tariffs on others. There's no word from Ottawa on how or even if it will respond, but Canadian businesses are already bracing for the impact of these new American trade measures. Tom Perry reports.
2: This is not a conflict we sought. We certainly don't want escalation, but we do know how to respond.
5: Finance Minister François-Philippe Champagne speaking to a business audience in Edmonton, offering assurances Canada will prevail in its trade war with the U.S., but few clues about what comes next.
6: You know, we're going to stand strong for country, for industries, for workers.
5: Champagne didn't say how the federal government would respond to the latest salvo of trade measures from Washington. U.S. President Donald Trump yesterday issued a series of proclamations, slapping 50% duties on some Canadian exports and banning others outright, including motorcycles, some dairy products, and most Canadian alcohol. Alcohol products were already facing a 50% import tax, but Cal Bricker, president and CEO of Spirits Canada, says an all-out ban will hit Canadian producers hard.
7: I mean, we're very hopeful. It's to September 29th. It's all coming into effect. We're hopeful that the two sides can return to the table and get some kind of a resolution here, because this isn't helping anybody.
5: Right now, no formal talks are scheduled, though Dominic LeBlanc, minister responsible for Canada, U.S. Trade, says he and U.S. Trade Representative Jameson Greer remain in contact. Manitoba Premier Wab Kinew wants to see Canada rebuild its relationship with the U.S., but says that won't be easy with Donald Trump in the White House.
8: When it comes to Trump himself, I think part of what gives him his power is people pay attention when he does all these different erratic moves. So I think we're at the stage where, just kind of don't feed the beast and just starve him of attention a little bit.
5: As for whether Canada should strike back against Trump for his latest attacks, some are urging caution. Lisa Raitt is a former conservative cabinet minister who now serves on the government's advisory panel on Canada-U.S. trade. Her advice is to hold off and wait as Trump's tariffs bite into Americans' wallets.
9: The question is on affordability in the United States. At what point does Mr. Trump lose his base, and what point does he lose the voters?
5: The U.S. administration notably withdrew new tariffs on some Canadian goods like road salt and cement to avoid increasing yet more costs for American consumers. But on other key fronts, Canada remains a target. Tom Perry, CBC News, Ottawa.
3: Meanwhile, in the U.S., the tariffs are biting deep. Polls show Americans are unhappy with Donald Trump's trade policies and the escalating conflict with Canada. And it's an issue that's increasingly on voters' minds as the U.S. heads to midterm elections. Katie Simpson is in Washington with more on American reaction to this latest escalation. So, Katie, let's start with the trade fight. What are you hearing about the proclamation?

0: Trump signed last night.
1: The dust is just starting to settle. Businesses and lawmakers in the U.S. are trying to get a better understanding of how these new measures will impact American companies and consumers. Sources I've been speaking with tell me that while this is an escalation, the Trump administration did not go as far as many had anticipated. It's obviously still not good, but it wasn't the worst case scenario that some had feared. I'm told American business leaders are getting some credit for quietly raising concerns with the White House. That is viewed as one of the reasons why there were not more actions at this time. We're also aware that some Republicans in Congress have complained in private, and that may have helped temper the U.S. response. To be clear, though, the Canadian industries and companies hit by the product bans and the tariffs, it's painful. But given Donald Trump's threats and taunts on social media and the warnings from the U.S. trade representative, the blow was more narrow than expected.
0: Right. And Katie, we're hearing very little from the White House today.
1: Yeah, this morning we staked at the office of Jameson Greer, Trump's top trade official, to try and ask about these new moves. While he didn't stop to answer our question, his office later did something unusual. It sent out a press release about a podcast interview Greer did last week. That's considered old, but it didn't get much attention when it came out. In it, Greer criticized the prime minister for calling this a trade war. He says the U.S. doesn't use the word war. This is instead about business and economics, describing the Canadian reaction as unhinged.
0: Okay, and Katie, this all comes as the president hits the campaign trail ahead of those midterm elections for an unusual convention.
1: Yeah, the president will deliver two speeches in two nights at the Republican Party midterm convention in Dallas. The first time the party has ever held one of these. It's basically a pep rally for Republicans ahead of the November vote. And Donald Trump will make his case as to why his party must maintain control of the House and the Senate. It's a difficult moment for Trump and Republicans. He was reelected partly on his affordability message, promising voters that he would lower the cost of living. But between the trade war with Canada, global tariffs, and the Iran war driving up the cost of fuel, affordability is still a major challenge in the U.S. Expect Trump to do what he typically does, blame his predecessor for lingering problems. He'll frame his economic policies as a way to reshore and rebuild American industries, and he will aggressively defend his agenda. The question is whether it will be enough to motivate the same coalition of voters that sent him back to the White House.
0: Okay, the CBC's Katie Simpson in Washington. Thanks for this.
1: Thanks.
0: CBC News has learned that Ottawa began negotiations to buy six Swedish surveillance planes without knowing if they would meet our military's requirements. As Murray Brewster explains, it turns out there were some gaps, with sources telling us the aircraft fell short on key standards in its latest assessment.
2: Are the requirements important? Of course they are.
3: Canada's Secretary of State for Defense Procurement, Stephen Fuhrer. CBC News has learned the government chose to proceed with the purchase of the GlobalEye surveillance planes from the Swedish company Saab without a firm guarantee it met all of the Air Force's requirements. In light of the trade war with the U.S., Fuhrer says it's vital Canada expand its defense industry.
2: We need to leverage this money to stimulate our own economy. We need to become more independent.
3: Normally, the military's list of expectations when buying something is circulated ahead of time. It's the sort of thing that helps government decide what's the best product and gives defense companies a chance to figure out how hard it will be to deliver. But sources tell us the military presented its requirements to the Swedish aircraft maker in late June, after the Prime Minister's announcement. And the GlobalEye will need modifications because, at the moment, it meets only a handful of the military's needs.
4: So I think it really does undermine the process. And it makes us look, I think, very, very amateurish.
3: Alan Williams, a former senior defense procurement official, says the rules are there to prevent government from buying things haphazardly.
4: And in order to do that, you need to prepare a rigorous and final statement of requirements, which tells everybody this is what we need.
3: The problem is the process in the past has been extremely cumbersome, sometimes taking decades to deliver the equipment the military needs.
5: It's important to recognize that military requirements are not handed down from on high.
3: Philip Lagasse is one of the country's leading defense procurement experts who says in the end, the government ultimately decides what to buy.
5: It means that the government has to come out and accept the operational risk that it's imposing. And I think that's the challenge, right? Is who wears the operational risk that we're asking the Canadian Armed Forces to accept?
3: In this case, the military is concerned about

0: But the globalized radar coverage, its relatively small cabin size, and the absence of air-to-air refueling, critical for Arctic missions. Saab test pilot Jussi Hamatolia is confident the obstacles can be overcome.
1: We have a spiraling development process on how to improve our systems across the board at Saab. And depending on customer requirements, of course, you can put another type of radar in the front that scans in the front, maybe a fighter radar or something, if that is your requirement.
0: Another consideration, the government is convinced the Global Eye, even if it's not perfect, is the aircraft that can be acquired the fastest, given that it's already in service with other nations. Murray Brewster, CBC News, Ottawa.
2: Coming right up, declining test scores. Canadian 15-year-olds see their performance drop in basic subjects, and they aren't alone. Plus, warnings that artificial intelligence could one day threaten humanity. And later, we'll have this story.
3: Construction is underway for a mine set to make Canada the world's largest exporter of uranium. For remote Indigenous communities, it's an economic opportunity like never before.
4: To buy the things that I couldn't provide with the low-income jobs that I did have before, right? So this created more of a boost in my income and boost in confidence.
3: I'm Helena Mahalik in Lalosh, Saskatchewan. Later on Your World Tonight, what communities stand to gain and lose from the Rook One mine.
2: Student test scores are sliding around the world, and Canada is no exception. New data shows Canadian 15-year-olds are losing ground in math, science, and reading. They still outperform many of their international peers, but as Deanna Sumanak-Johnson reports, experts warn changes are needed to turn things around.
5: Globally, you've almost seen what has been described as a collapse in reading scores.
6: When it comes to basic skills like reading, math, and science, Canadian students are part of a major global trend, a trend we may not want to be part of, declining test results in these core subjects. Louis Volante is distinguished professor at Brock University, whose research focuses on international assessments.
5: Much of the declines that we've observed in reading, math, and science are essentially mimicking the global declines as well. So there were significant drops in the minor tested domains of reading and mathematics, not so much in science.
6: PISA tests run by OECD are given to 15-year-old students every 3 years. This year, 760,000 students across 91 countries and economies took part. Compared to other countries, Canada performed very well. But that's not necessarily a sweeping win. Our scores in math, measured in points against the OECD benchmark, dropped 42 points between 2006 and 2025. That's give or take about two grade levels worth of learning. In reading, scores declined by 37 points, with a particularly steep drop in the last 3 years. Many, including Volante, point to screen time and technology as a factor.
5: So number one, an increase in digital distractions. Number two, increased use of AI. A third notable factor, which has more to do with a global context, is ongoing teacher shortages globally. And I think when you put those three together, they are being attributed to really having a negative impact on overall reading scores.
6: Tasha Osman, who teaches math and science to high schoolers in Quebec, says tackling reading problems could improve performance in other subjects too.
7: So one of the issues is that students are having is reading for meaning. And I teach advanced mathematics. They had their first test this morning, and students were asking me things that were directly written in the question.
6: Paul Bennett is a veteran teacher and principal who now runs Halifax-based consultancy firm Schoolhouse Institute. He says we need to look at who's doing better than Canada and ask why.
8: I think we've lost ground to the countries in Asia who have focused much more on test preparation. They're much more in favor of direct instruction. They've had great success in teaching that way.
6: Bennett says we also need to take a look at the regional disparity between the provinces to figure out how to best support Canada's students and prepare them to compete globally in a rapidly changing economic landscape. Deanna Sumanak-Johnson, CBC News, Toronto.
2: Concerns are being raised about the push to continue to develop artificial intelligence. A researcher at Anthropology

0: Anthropic recently quit his job and now says people in the industry believe AI could kill us by the end of the century. Jacob Coxon's warning has some critics calling for increased oversight. Jamie Strachan has more.
1: Jacob Coxon, a researcher at Anthropic, recently quit his job at one of the world's largest and most valuable AI companies. Coxon, who also spent time at OpenAI, said in a series of social media posts, neither company is acting responsibly, saying the powerful technology could kill us all by the end of the decade.
2: I was blown away by how big this is, how much it's blowing up, how many likes it's gotten.
1: The University of Montreal's David Kruger welcomes the attention Coxon's stark warning has garnered. Kruger is currently on leave from his teaching job and has founded the nonprofit Evitable, which focuses on the risks around AI.
2: There's been a culture of downplaying, ignoring, and even in many cases, like outright lying about these risks to the public.
1: Coxon's posts were amplified by Evan Hubinger, a current team lead at Anthropic, who responded, Jacob is correct here. We really do earnestly believe AI could kill all humans. All of it has reignited the push to better regulate a technology that increasingly permeates every facet of human life. Kruger says the threat is not overstated.
2: It's basically like the sci-fi AI takeover scenario. And that happens because AI goes rogue. It disobeys our instructions. It pursues its own objectives. And it's very smart. And it breaks out of every box we try and put it in.
1: Many AI innovators have warned about this for years. The University of Toronto's Jeffrey Hinton, called the godfather of AI, lists a number of practical threats posed by AI. It being employed by terrorist groups or used to corrupt the democratic process. But he recently told CBC much is unknown.
3: The thing that worries me most is still this long-term risk of AIs getting smarter than us, and we don't know how we can then coexist with them. We don't know whether they will actually take over from us.
1: Western University's Luke Stark is more skeptical, pointing out that humans are still the decision makers.
4: I do think that AI tools as currently being developed do have some dangers to society, but those dangers are very much under the control of humans.
1: There continues to be calls for better global regulation and guardrails, but it has been slow and disjointed, says the UN Commissioner for Human Rights, Volker Turk.
5: The need for AI governance is widely acknowledged, but where is the action?
1: Canada's minister responsible for AI, Evan Solomon, said today warnings like Coxon's are nothing new and says the government is doing all it can to protect Canadians against a technology many experts stress is unpredictable and often uncontrollable. Jamie Strachan, CBC News, Toronto.
0: Canadian rapper K-Non has been acquitted of sex crimes. He was charged with sexually assaulting a woman in a Quebec City hotel in 2010. K-Non, whose real name is K-Non Abdi-Warsame, denied the allegations during his trial. He insisted the encounter was consensual. In her decision, the Court of Quebec judge said she did not entirely believe Warsame's testimony, but she could not find him guilty beyond a reasonable doubt.

0: Iran says it has attacked 10 ships near the Strait of Hormuz, a retaliation against the U.S. after it sank 5 Iranian oil tankers. The latest round of hostilities has sent oil prices soaring and has ratcheted up pressure on both sides. Sasha Petrasik has the latest.
1: Missiles fly into the night in video released by Iran as it claimed hits on 8 tankers around the Strait of Hormuz. But it's the targeting of a U.S. warship that drew the ire of Washington, the first known direct attack on the fleet since the conflict started 6 months ago. Iran's ballistic missiles missed. The U.S. responded, though, by striking 5 Iranian tankers in retaliation. One of them is seen sinking in a video released by the U.S. military. As ships sat disabled in the strait with gaping holes in their sides, global energy markets reacted. The risk to supplies pushing the price of crude oil above $100 U.S. a barrel. This just as the flow of oil and gas through the narrow strategic strait has been restarting slowly.
2: But right after the election, oil prices are going to be tumbling downward.
1: U.S. President

0: Donald Trump insisted again the U.S. has the upper hand and that Iran can't afford to continue fighting.
1: And they're doing very poorly. Their country is in shambles right now. I think the war will end immediately after the election because they can't hold out any longer.
0: With Iranian TV boasting Tehran is making the U.S. pay for its aggression, Iran has shown no sign of winding down its attacks. It also targeted U.S. military facilities in Jordan without any hits, according to Jordanian officials. And the Revolutionary Guard in Iran says it will soon be tightening rules on tanker traffic through the strait, introducing new restricted zones. If a vessel enters those, says a Revolutionary Guard spokesman, they will be subject to our sanctions. Former U.S. Naval Intelligence Officer Sean Hansler worries that with more missiles flying, escalation is a real danger, especially if Iran's attacks on U.S. warships succeed.
2: Even though we have the most sophisticated Aegis, you know, air defenses in the world, a leaker getting through is a possibility. And then there would be a significant, I think, reaction by the United States, far more than you've seen thus far.
0: With big impacts on the region and on the world economy. Sasha Petrusik, CBC News, Toronto.
3: Somber music echoes through the streets of Oslo as thousands of people gathered for the funeral of King Harald V. He was laid to rest today after a series of ceremonies. Several foreign dignitaries were in attendance, including Britain's Prince William and Ukrainian President Volodymyr Zelensky. Harald died last month at 89. He was Europe's oldest reigning monarch, and he's succeeded by his son, Håkon. This is Your World Tonight. I'm Salima Shivji. You can hear Your World Tonight wherever you are. Just subscribe to our podcast on your favorite podcast app, or you can download the CBC News app, go to the local tab, and press play. All three Cape Breton counties affected by widespread flooding over the weekend have lifted their local states of emergency. More than 200 millimeters of rain fell in some parts of the island in less than 2 days. It washed out roads and culverts. Officials say two of the eight bridges that were damaged will need to be replaced. A new uranium mine under construction in northern Saskatchewan is bringing hope of jobs to local Indigenous communities. The mine is expected to provide hundreds of employment opportunities while it's operating. But as Helena Mahalik reports, the project is also raising concerns over what happens when the mine shuts down, and so do the jobs.
4: Construction is just beginning for NextGen's mine, but it's already changing lives. The company is offering training in remote Indigenous communities to prepare people to work in the mine. Bobby Marsland from Birch Narrows Dene Nation says he jumped on the opportunity to be trained as an electrician. Before this, Marsland was getting by scaling fish and working odd jobs to make ends meet. At 36, he says learning a higher skill and now getting paid for it is a second chance at life for him and his 9-year-old daughter.
5: To buy the things that I couldn't provide with the low-income jobs that I did have before, right? So this created more of a boost in my income and boost in confidence in a way, you know?
4: The Rook One site is expected to generate 459 full-time jobs and yield around 30 million pounds of uranium a year. That has the potential to make Canada the largest exporter of the mineral worldwide. NextGen CEO Lee Courier says it comes at a time when the need to generate electricity is high and the demand for nuclear energy continues to grow.
6: When you consider a number of the world's OECD countries are committing to tripling nuclear energy by 2050. The demand profile for nuclear energy is just incredible.
4: It's being built on Treaty 8 land, the traditional territory of the Dene, Cree, and Métis people. Those we spoke to in the communities say genuine reconciliation efforts have been made, and that overall they're enthusiastic about the economic potential this project brings. Ronald Lemaig owns MR equipment and services in Clearwater River Dene Nation. He hopes the mine will invest in Indigenous businesses long term.
7: I call them rent-a-feathers. It's usually just bigger companies

0: looking at people like me, just stamp their logo and here's a little percentage of what we're making. But I would rather see like the established businesses that they can keep people employed in the future, even if these mines move on.
1: As much good as the mine is bringing, community advocates like Nicholas Herman are already bracing for the day when it all comes to an end.
2: In a very short amount of time that they're going to be done, their operations, and they'll be gone, right? And that's just part of business. They are a business at the end of the day.
1: NextGen says once construction is complete in 2030, the mine has a lifespan of 24 years. And people in the north wonder how to ensure these changes provide for the community long after the mine is gone. Helena Mahalik, CBC News, Clearwater River, Dene Nation. And finally...

0: Jeremy Dutcher there performing at St. Thomas University in Fredericton after he received an honorary degree for his accomplishments as an artist. The member of the Nagudkuk First Nation has already won 2 Polaris Music Prizes as well as a Juno Award. At 35, he's also now the youngest person to be granted an honorary degree by the university.
1: It always feels like coming home when I'm here, but like especially this morning, it was nice to see people in their regalia and their ribbon skirts and bringing their cultural pride.
0: Dutcher mostly performs in the Wolastoqiyik language, which is classified as severely endangered. He draws from traditional songs, archival research, and his two-spirit identity. He's known as a song carrier, which he says is a great responsibility.
1: In cultures that didn't rely on the written word, songs and stories become more than just entertainment. They're like tangible and physical ways of learning who we are and how we relate to each other. So a song is very important.
0: The musician says ever since he was a young boy, he's felt a need to help people understand how music can teach and connect people across generations.
1: If we imbue art and music and culture with importance and with value, then I think the next generation is going to want to pick that up in a excited way.
0: Dutcher says he hopes his honorary degree shows that you can learn in a classroom, but also in many other places.
1: It's important for young people to see that research can look like a lot of different things, and like methodology can look like a lot of different things. And sometimes it's just sitting at the kitchen table of your elder and having a conversation that leads you to another thing and another thing and another thing. You know, it's like it's as broad as you can let it be.
0: Thanks for being with us. This has been Your World Tonight for Wednesday, September 9th. I'm Salima Shivjee.

Good evening. I'm Simon Nakaneshny with your CBC News headlines for Quebec. Well, a Quebec City judge has found Canadian rapper Kainan not guilty of sexual assault. Kainan, whose real name is Kainan Abdi Wasami, was accused of sexually assaulting a woman at a Quebec City hotel in 2010. He has denied the allegations. And it was a lighter day today on the provincial campaign trail as the party leaders took time to prepare for a major test. On Radio-Canada, between 8 and 10 o'clock tonight, voters will be able to watch Cinq Chefs, Une Élection, or Five Leaders, One Election. The broadcast features one-on-one interviews with the main party leaders by Radio-Canada journalists. And for the first time, those questions will be asked live. CBC Quebec will have coverage of how the leaders did on all of our platforms tomorrow morning. Now, taking a look at the weather forecast from Environment Canada in Montreal, showers ending overnight, then cloudy. Still windy, though, the low 17 degrees. Tomorrow, mix of sun and cloud, and 23 the high. In Quebec City, showers tonight, about 15 millimeters expected, the low 17. Also a chance of rain tomorrow, 19 degrees the high. In Sherbrooke tonight, about 15 to 25 millimeters of rain with wind gusts, a low 18. Tomorrow, also a chance of showers, 22 the high. And for Gaspé, showers beginning overnight, risk of a thunderstorm as well, the low 11.

0: few showers expected tomorrow as well. 24 degrees, the high.
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3: 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The Shards is Ryan Murphy's new TV show. It's an adaptation of a Bret Easton Ellis novel. You'll hear why it's been such a big hit with critics.
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4: Hello, I'm Neil Cooksall.
5: Good evening, I'm Chris Howden. This is As It Happens. Tonight,
4: one battle after another, Iran and the U.S. continue to escalate their attacks, each hoping the other will blink first, but an analyst says adding fuel to the fire is a risky strategy.
5: A good hang. For the first time in almost a millennium, the Bayeux Tapestry returns to British soil. An expert tells us that 11th century masterpiece lends itself to 21st century sensibilities.
4: Another world. It took nearly a decade, but a spacecraft is finally nearing its destination, the tiny planet of Mercury. One scientist explains how he's managed to stay patient over that long haul.
5: Breathing uneasy. A team of parents calls for stricter health regulations in arenas after young hockey players are exposed to carbon monoxide.
4: Game, set, nap. After last night's four-plus-hour U.S. Open match, a tennis reporter who was on the scene explains how their hard day's night covering the quarterfinal went into the wee hours of the morning.
5: And down under pressure. One team arrived a week before tomorrow's NFL game in Australia, and the other arrived a day before, having ostensibly dozed on the flight. Sleep scientists will be monitoring who prevails. As it happens, the Wednesday edition, radio that is not to be slept on.

0: Night vision footage released by the United States shows an Iranian oil tanker chugging along and suddenly bursting into flames. The U.S. military said it destroyed five tankers yesterday in a tit-for-tat escalation of the months-long conflict. Iran responded by targeting American military bases in Jordan and said that today it had attacked 10 ships near the Strait of Hormuz. Reporters asked Donald Trump about Iran this afternoon.
1: The attacks are made by us. We've knocked out 9 of their ships. I would say that the attacks are caused by us, yeah.
2: Mr. President.
1: Oh, I think the war is going to end immediately after the election because they can't hold out any longer. They're desperate to try and affect the election so that we can get a nice, weak group of people in there and leave them alone and let them have their nuclear weapon.
0: U.S. President Donald Trump speaking earlier today. Iran is facing a growing economic threat and the prospect of losing full control of the Strait of Hormuz. So Iranian leaders are gambling on a risky new strategy to intensify its attacks on the U.S. Farzan Sabet is an Iran analyst at the Geneva Graduate Institute. We reached him in Geneva.
3: Farzan, how do you think the Iranian leadership might be digesting those latest comments from the U.S. president?
4: I think the Iranian leadership has become more or less accustomed to the bombastic rhetoric from U.S. President Donald Trump. At the same time, they believe that they're in a strong position to, if not deter the U.S. president, then retaliate, maybe climbing up the escalation ladder faster than he's able to, or kind of higher than he's able to. And so they remain confident that they can handle whatever he throws at them, even if that comes with a high price.
3: I want to dig into that part of the strategy or the calculation at play and the timing behind that calculation on Iran's part right now, because as you well know, many experts and analysts have been weighing in for quite some time saying, Iran has the most to gain by keeping the status quo, dragging things out, not necessarily escalating. So why do you think they're changing or shifting things or suggesting that they would shift things at this moment?
4: They're not necessarily shifting things completely. They're adapting to the situation they face. Both sides believe that they can squeeze the other side into making more concessions through economic pressure while managing military tensions and escalation. At the same time, Iran's strategy

0: strategy of economic pressure on the U.S. Relies on their ability to push down traffic, energy traffic through the Strait of Hormuz, and push up global energy prices. Before, they were able to do that with limited strikes and, you know, by threats. That their ability to close the strait with those means has kind of eroded over time. And so in order to get some of the same effect in terms of closing down and pushing down exports through the strait, they're forced to escalate to higher levels. At the same time, they realize that going too far up the ladder could be highly costly. So it's a rather delicate balancing act for them.
1: Both sides are also, you know, as they rattle the sabers, if we want to put it that way, are also saying, we'd still talk. We're still open to talking. So what do you think is actually going to happen? I mean, are these statements both for just domestic audiences, or are they signaling something to each other as well?
0: But both sides are talking, but they're not necessarily close to a deal. So the Iranians, they're willing, and they're actually seeking to re-implement the MOU that was kind of already

0: in place in June, but they want to make it clear that they retain control over the Strait of Hormuz, either formally in an agreement or, you know, informally, where maybe they come to some kind of arrangement with Oman, and the U.S., while not publicly accepting it, signs off on it. On the other hand, the U.S., at least for the time being, doesn't appear to be particularly interested in a deal. And, you know, the Iranians believe that President Trump can kind of be squeezed more or is more likely to give them concessions in the lead up to the midterm elections. I'm not quite sure if that calculus is correct. To some extent, at least a partial loss in those elections is baked into, I think, his political calculus. Nonetheless, that's what the Iranians believe. And so they think that if they are going to escalate, if they're going to try to apply pressure, he's more susceptible to that pressure in the lead up, in the lead to the elections. The Trump administration, on the other hand, as I said, is not necessarily interested in re-implementing the MOU. They think they're in a good position to, on the one hand, squeeze the Iranians economically, while at the same time applying maximum pressure sanctions, so non-kinetic, non-military instruments to intensify that pressure, to kind of contain Iranian escalation, let that pressure play out. And of course, we're seeing some signs that the economy in Iran is deteriorating, you know, across a whole set of metrics, both in terms of the data and kind of anecdotally. And so I think because both sides, at least for the time being, appear fairly confident in their positions, they're less likely to be willing to make the kind of compromises needed for a deal.
1: I wanted to ask you about the impact this is having for people inside Iran. You've been speaking to people there. What are they telling you about? Because we're talking about livelihoods, but certainly lives as this drags on.
0: So, you know, the country has been under decades of sanctions. The sanctions in the last 15, 20 years have been particularly intense and effective. And then since President Trump was elected during his first term, that pressure has kind of intensified over time. That combined that with the pressures from the war, actually going back to the 12-day war in June, the popular uprising in which, you know, thousands, potentially tens of thousands, depending on the estimates you look at, were killed. The internet blackout that followed. And then the most recent war, where the estimates of the damage, you know, are I think mostly in the 200 to 300 billion range, that, you know, this has been devastating. So it's an economy which was already weak and under pressure, and the series of wars and popular uprisings have intensified that. That's resulted in, you know, job losses, heightened inflation, depreciating currency, exploding costs, to the extent that you even more recently, and this was happening in mid to late 2025, it's happening again now. Mm-hmm. You have even members of the security forces putting out videos saying that, you know, we can't make ends meet and feed our families with these wages that are getting.
1: But in the interest of being united against the U.S., has this further entrenched the regime?
0: I don't necessarily think so, right? It's economic shocks ultimately over time reduced the resilience. Actually, if you look at it on a trend line over the last decade, over the last few years, you can start to see some of the signs of state failure. But, you know, a state can fail for years, maybe even decades, right? Just look at Cuba, look at North Korea, look at Venezuela. So I wouldn't say it necessarily has entrenched the regime. Certainly the regime is weaker, but the society is also kind of weakened. And the society, absent either defections from within the regime, is not really in a position to bring about change. So the regime is, I think, as entrenched as it was before, but both the society and the regime are kind of steadily becoming weaker over time.
1: Farzan, thank you for this.
0: Thank you very much for having me on.
2: Farzan Sabet is an Iran analyst at the Geneva Graduate Institute. We reached him in Geneva.

It's 70 meters of embroidered cloth that relates the story of England's greatest defeat. And yet, British people just love it. The Bayeux Tapestry depicts the Norman conquest of England in 1066, culminating in the epic Battle of Hastings. Despite its age, it's still sparking conversation and debate today. Just recently, for instance, two scholars had a fierce battle over how many penises are on it. 93 or 94? As far as we know, that debate is ongoing. Call in with your answer. Tomorrow, the British public will be able to count the penises themselves when an exhibition of the Bayeux Tapestry

0: Reopens at the British Museum. Hasn't been on British soil in almost 1,000 years, and tickets have been sold out for months. Leonie Hicks is a medieval studies professor at Canterbury Christ Church University. We reached her in Canterbury.
1: Professor, what is it like to see this tapestry up close and in person?
2: Oh, it's always very exciting. It doesn't matter how many times you've seen it, but to see it close up, displayed in its full length for the first time in possibly since it was made, is very, very exciting, because you can get quite close through the glass, obviously, and see quite a lot of detail.
1: How many times have you been able to get close to it?
2: 4 or 5.
1: Does it still give you goosebumps on the 4th or 5th time?
2: Oh, absolutely, absolutely. especially seeing it in its full length. Logically, we all know it's very long, it's 70 metres, but until you see something laid out in 70 metres, it's very hard to visualise just how long it is.
1: You've called the tapestry, the 58 scenes on it, quote, very memeable, unquote. What do you mean?
2: Yes. Because of the nature of it, it's almost like a comic strip, and many people have compared it to a comic strip. And it's quite stylized, so it means

0: that you can take that style and, if you like, make a pastiche of the tapestry to comment on current affairs. So it's used in political cartoons, for example. There's a very famous Star Wars version of the Bayeux tapestry with Darth Vader and Luke Skywalker. So it makes it very adaptable.
1: What are the parts that each time, you find yourself being drawn to and poring over?
0: I really love the scene of Westminster Abbey, and then following that, we have Edward's funeral and his deathbed. And over the abbey, just as a little chap is putting the final touches, putting the weather vane on the roof, we have the hand of God coming out of a cloud at the top and blessing the abbey. So that's one of the bits that I really like. Another bit is a little bit more humorous. I think people can be surprised sometimes to discover that there is humor in the tapestry because it depicts a very violent event. But once the Normans have landed, they start building a castle at Hastings, and there are two men facing each other, holding spades, whacking each other over the head with them. So you do think, what's going on there? And then the final thing that I look for is the woman fleeing the burning house with her child, because I think that really is a very poignant scene. It shows that whoever was designing this was actually thinking about the experience of conquest. It isn't just a triumphalist narrative. It's actually thinking about the effect on the people in the south of England when the Normans landed.
1: Was that the message or part of the message you think the creator of this tapestry was trying to send?
0: Yes, I think there is an element of saying, yeah, well, this is an absolutely terrible thing. It doesn't shy away from the horrors of war, particularly as we get towards the end. You can not only is it sort of very graphic in its depiction of horses and men falling, but we also see mutilated bodies.

0: squirts at it, certainly, but this is very delicate. Yeah.
1: It was quite an amazing feat. So the entire team at Bayer carefully slid the tapestry out of its case, the old case in a U shape, on a rail, which then they sort of, on the rail would sort of fold round, sort of concertina-ing, like a snaky queue, and it was packed into a tea chest. To bring it over to, well, I say tea chest, very, very big, grand tea chest.
0: I was going to say.
1: And then it was... Then it was packed into a special travelling case and brought over very secretly. Nobody knew what day it was that it was coming except, you know, the people involved. So it was brought overnight through the tunnel, through the Channel Tunnel, and taken under police escort to the British Museum, where it was unloaded at 3 o'clock in the morning. To get it into the case, the team sort of did the thing in reverse. So unconcertinaed the tapestry on its rail, gently sliding, you know, centimetre by centimetre, and then attached it to the display case table, if you like, the shelf that it's on. And then the whole thing tilted backwards. So the tapestry was lying flat, which means it wasn't handled that much. It was on this infrastructure that allowed it to be taken off display, transported and put back on display with minimal handling. And that's really very important because it's nearly 1,000 years old.
0: Is it going to be mandatory for your students to visit it and see it up close?
1: I hope to take my students, but we have to queue up for tickets like everybody else. So we'll see. Fingers crossed we'll be able to get there in the spring.
0: Professor, a pleasure. Thank you for this.
1: Thank you very much.
2: Leonie Hicks is a medieval studies professor at Canterbury Christ Church University. We reached her in Canterbury.

0: Of all the majestic, mysterious planets in our solar system, Mercury is the puniest. Unless you count Pluto, which cruelly we do not. But that doesn't mean it's not worth exploring, Mercury, I mean, in all its puny glory. And now a years-long effort is closer than ever to giving us a better picture of the little planet closest to our sun. Last week, the BepiColombo Colombo spacecraft detached from a larger mothership and entered the home stretch on a mission to Mercury. And as it prepares to map that relatively small marble, scientists are preparing to unravel its hidden secrets after waiting patiently for nearly a decade. Geraint Jones is with the European Space Agency. He's the lead project scientist on the BepiColombo Colombo mission. We reached him in Leiden, Netherlands.
1: Geraint, if we could give our listeners a bit of perspective on this, and when we're talking about the entire journey BepiColombo Colombo has been on, where is it right now? How far away from its final stop is it?
2: Well, right now, it's still about 3 million kilometers from Mercury, which is obviously very far to us as humans. But considering the long journey it's had up to now, almost 10 billion kilometers, it's on the final stretch before reaching the planet later this year.
1: The proximity is a big part of the excitement at this moment, certainly. But when we talk about the mission overall, what else makes this moment so vital?
2: Yeah, so it's to get to Mercury is really challenging, and to get to Mercury with two orbiters, which is what we're doing, is additionally challenging. So the first mission to go to Mercury was Mariner 10, a NASA mission in the 1970s, and it didn't go into orbit. It just flew past the planet three times and gave us our first views. And then NASA had a mission in the 2010s, which was in orbit around Mercury and told us a great deal about the planet. But we want to build on that. And one of the big things that's different about our mission is that we have two spacecraft that will orbit around the planet. They'll both be looping around the planet, one from ESA and one from Japan. And the data we get back from both will give us a huge insight into the planet itself and its surroundings. And we're going to be filling in the gaps that MESSENGER was unable to fill, a global map of the whole surface at very high resolution. So see lots of details on the surface, work out what it's made of and what its insides like, the inside the planet and its surroundings as well.
1: It's already been able

0: to send some gifts, take some pictures back in January of 2025. What did they reveal?
1: Yeah, an amazing surface. So the cameras that we have been able to operate up to now are just engineering cameras, so basically webcams, not much better than that. So they just provided black and white pictures of Mercury. But yeah, they're amazing views that we haven't had previously from other missions. And yeah, whetted our appetite for what's to come.
0: How to even get to this point when we're talking about the closest planet to the sun, even if Venus is warmer, hotter, what went into making sure this trip could be successful, this mission could be successful, given the elements you're dealing with on this planet?
1: Yeah, so operating at Mercury is very hard as well. So obviously we're much closer to the sun than the Earth is, and so we have to keep our spacecraft cool. And the technology that was needed to achieve that was very challenging as well. So the ESA orbiter, the European orbiter, that's covered in thick blankets, multi-layered blankets to keep the sun's rays off as much as possible. And it also has a radiator to cool itself down. And then our Japanese colleagues, their spacecraft is going to be spinning. So a bit like a rotisserie chicken, it's going to be rotating all the time. So being warmed on one side, and then the side facing away from the sun is going to cool down. So that's how they're regulating their temperature. So yes, it's an extremely harsh place to be operating spacecraft.
0: And Mercury's poles are ice covered.
1: Yeah, so contrary to what most people would expect, the nearest planet to the sun has ice at the poles. We're 99% sure of this, so we're going to investigate the poles of Mercury with our suite of instruments to try and figure out what ice is present. It's probably water ice. Mm. It would be good to be able to confirm that if we can. So despite being on a planet which reaches 450 Celsius in the daytime, at the poles, it's really cold. These craters never see the sun, and so if you put ice there, it'll just stay there indefinitely.
0: More milestones to come. What is the next one that you're watching for in this mission?
1: Yeah, so after the 8 years of cruise, we've got several big steps coming up. So last week was separating the transfer stage that got us to this location, and then the two spacecraft are currently still attached to each other, the two orbiters. On November the 21st, they'll both go into orbit around Mercury, still attached to each other. And then we'll lower the orbit to get a bit closer to the planet. And then on December the 9th to the 10th, the two orbiters will separate from each other. So the Japanese orbiter will be in its science orbit, quite high over Mercury. And then the months after that, the ESA probe will get closer to the planet. And then by April 2027, both spacecraft should be ready to begin the science mission, and we'll begin studying Mercury in earnest. So we have a mission approved to the end of 2029 on the ESA side. So we hope to be going for several more years, but it is a really harsh environment, so we hope the spacecraft will survive that long.
0: Are you naturally a patient person, or has this work forced you to be?
1: Yeah, maybe you should ask my wife that question. But yeah, I think from previous missions, yes, in the context of work, yeah, we have to be patient. Space is big, and sometimes we take ages to get to our target planets, like with VepiColombo.
0: Geraint, I'm glad we could speak. Thank you.
1: Thank you. It's been a great pleasure. Thanks.
2: Geraint Jones is the lead project scientist for the European Space Agency on the VepiColombo mission. We reached him in Leiden, Netherlands.
3: They've got full, you know, layout to beds. All of our players have that. Guys love this trip thing, man. Yeah, it is cool. But, you know, it's a big plane. Everybody will be able to, you know, get fully, you know, extended in layout and be able to get their rest. And if you guys ask me any more questions about it, I'm kind of tired of talking about this.
2: That is Sean McVay, head coach of the Los Angeles Rams. He does not want to talk about the trip anymore. Unfortunately, the trip goes against everything we think we know about airplanes and sleep, time zones, football, jet lag, and life. So report.

0: Reporters really want to talk to him about the trip that he no longer wants to talk about. Tomorrow, the LA Rams will play the San Francisco 49ers in Melbourne, Australia, as part of an NFL initiative to build its international profile. The flight is 15-ish hours. Melbourne is 17 hours ahead of Southern California, so the 49ers flew down last Friday to start adjusting. And on Monday, San Francisco coach Kyle Shanahan told reporters that he was still adjusting.
1: Like I said, we're a little confused with... When I look at my clock and it says the time, and then I try to see my family's time and it says the time, but it says yesterday. I don't even get how that's possible. So I feel like I'm in the future. And then also when we play on our Friday, which I think is a Thursday in the U.S., we're such creatures of habit. So I call today Tuesday. I call today Wednesday, which is the first day we put in a game plan. But I think it's Monday. However, though, it's Sunday in the present. So, like, I'm going to mess that up all week if you guys ask me, but today is just our first day of the game plan, which is a Wednesday. We'll put in some on a Thursday. Friday's the final part of the game plan. Saturday we walk through when we play on Sunday, which is a Friday in Australia and a Thursday in the U.S., so don't ever make me do that again.
0: And that is why you don't plan anything major after a long flight. You don't want to have to do anything that requires you to be at your sharpest. Such as, for example, a game where you have to try to catch a pointy ball while huge men try to smash into your body. This is why people are so fascinated by the LA Rams strategy. They arrived in Melbourne today for the game tomorrow. Rams coach Sean McVay insists his team will just sleep on the plane in the beds that he was talking about. As someone who wakes up drooling every 20 seconds every time I try to sleep on a flight, I say, good luck with that. But sleep scientists are certainly excited about the game. It's a perfect showcase of two wildly divergent approaches to dealing with a huge time zone change. Which approach will prevail? The one that seems like a good idea or the one that seems like a shockingly terrible idea? We'll find out tomorrow whether the number of touchdowns depends on when you touch down. Here are the Shins with Australia.

0: the Shins with Australia.
1: We're going to take a short break now when we return after young hockey players get sick from carbon monoxide poisoning. A parent tells us more needs to be done to keep rinks safe.
0: And no love lost. We'll talk to a tennis reporter who was in the stadium for last night's epic U.S. Open quarterfinal, which didn't wrap until 3:30 in the morning.
1: Stay tuned. I'm Nick Cooksell.
0: And I'm Chris Howden.

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0: 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In an hour, it's Ideas with Nala Ayed.
4: Rohingya poet Mayu Ali used to dream about writing on the sky with crayon. When he finally started writing, it made him feel like he existed.

0: ABC News. It's 7 o'clock. I'm Sada Krishnan with the CBC News from Montreal. The Canada-U.S. trade war is escalating. The Trump administration says it will ban certain Canadian imports like alcohol and add more Canadian products to the list of those subject to 50% levies. The U.S. president's latest threats come after Ottawa's counter-tariffs kicked in yesterday. As Peter Armstrong explains, there may also be a silver lining.
1: As Donald Trump announced his latest measures aimed at squeezing Canada, businesses across the country waited with bated breath to see if they were in the president's crosshairs. Less expected was that some sectors that had been dealing with levies actually got relief. Tariffs on products ranging from rock salt to cement to some paper products were withdrawn in Tuesday night's order from the White House. So is Canada really any worse off today than it was yesterday?
2: As a whole, I think the short answer is no.
1: That's Douglas Porter, chief economist at BMO Capital Markets. Many had worried the American retaliation would be a hammer blow to the Canadian economy. A blow that has not emerged, at least not yet.
2: There are going to be some relieved industries and some horrified, and it ends up equaling out for the Canadian economy.
1: The new tariffs only add, though, to the deep uncertainty that has weighed on the economy for nearly 2 years now. Peter Armstrong, CBC News, Toronto.
0: A cardiologist convicted of stabbing his two young children to death will be before the Parole Board of Canada later this month. Guy Turcotte wants permission from the board to have supervised outings in the community. Steve Rukavina has more.
3: Guy Turcotte is currently serving a life sentence for killing his 5-year-old son Olivier and 3-year-old daughter Anne-Sophie in 2009. Turcotte is eligible for parole in 2028, but at the upcoming hearing, he'll ask the board for permission to have supervised outings. Turcotte's ex-partner and the mother of the children, Isabelle Gaston, reacted to the news.

0: Scott never denied killing his children, but argued he wasn't criminally responsible for their deaths due to mental illness. In his first trial in 2011, a jury accepted that, but the Crown successfully appealed the verdict and a second trial was ordered. During that trial in 2015, Turcotte was found guilty of second-degree murder. Gaston, who's been a vocal critic of the justice system throughout the process, says she hopes correctional services will take a more objective look at the situation compared to what happened in court during the two trials. The parole board will have to consider Turcotte's conduct in prison, risk to reoffend, and proposed release plan when deciding whether to grant his request. Gaston says she'll be at the hearing later this month and will read a letter she prepared for the occasion. Steve Rugavina, CBC News, Montreal.
1: On Radio-Canada, between 8 and 10 tonight, voters will be able to watch a cinq chefs. Une élection, five leaders, one election. The French language broadcast features one-on-one interviews with the main party leaders by veteran Radio-Canada journalists. We just saw Liberal leader Charles Milliard enter the building, and for the first time, they'll be asked those questions live. CBC Quebec will have coverage of how the leaders did on all our platforms tomorrow morning. Royal West parents say the new crossing guard at the intersection of Ainslie and Westminster is a step in the right direction. This guard will be there until October when road work to reduce car lanes from 4 to 2 will be complete. It's to improve safety after multiple kids were hit by cars there over the past couple of years. Joanna Dewey from the Parents Committee is worried that with lanes reduced to half, motorists might get frustrated.
2: More frustrated than they already are waiting for trains every 2, 3, 4 minutes. So we're worried that, in fact, they're going to become more aggressive at this stop sign. So that's why it's really a waiting game.
1: Dewey says as a parent, she is relieved to have the new crossing guard, but she knows there's more work to be done in the area. And that was the CBC News. And of course, for all your election coverage, go to cbc.ca/Montreal and check out our vote compass to see where you may stand on the issues and where all the party leaders stand with our platform tracker. Here is your Environment Canada weather forecast. In Montreal, showers ending overnight, 10 to 15 millimeters of precipitation expected. Low of 17 tomorrow, a high of 23 with a mix of sun and cloud. In the Quebec City region, 15 millimeters of rain, a low of 17 tomorrow. Winds gusting up to 50 kilometers an hour with that chance of showers and a high of 19. In the eastern townships, 15 to 25 millimeters of rain with a low of 18 overnight. Tomorrow, winds gusting up to 60 with a high of 22. And in the Gaspé region, 11 and a chance of showers.
3: Hello again and welcome back. I'm Neil Kirksall.
4: And I'm Chris Howden. This is As It Happens, the Wednesday edition, part two.
3: Professional foul. One of the organizers of an ethics complaint against FIFA's president tells us he has 100,000 signatures from people who want Gianni Infantino to get the boot.
4: One man's trash is a trash panda's treasure. A researcher discovers pygmy raccoons going through garbage, not for food, but for materials that allow them to really make and have a ball.
3: And lofty ambitions. The first Afghan woman to summit Everest says she reflected on the Taliban's treatment of her country women for motivation. Stay tuned.

0: 2 years ago, a group of 10 and 11-year-old hockey players laced up their skates and hit the ice ready to compete. Their parents filled the stands cheering them on. And then, one by one, dozens of boys got sick. They had headaches and nausea, and some threw up. Before long, one parent identified the culprit, carbon monoxide exposure. Now, three of those parents have co-authored an article in the Canadian Medical Association Journal drawing attention to the issue and calling for stronger regulations on carbon monoxide monitoring in hockey arenas. Lori Lee is a pediatric nurse and one of the co-authors of the article. She's in Calgary.
1: Lori, you were getting calls on that day in 2024. What do you remember about what you were learning on those calls?
2: You know, what is most striking to me now in thinking back is how easily I, along with others, dismissed the initial symptoms as, you know, just a likely viral illness that we know kids this age get. And, you know, as I started to get the phone calls from parents about headaches and dizziness and nausea, you know, common things being common, I made the same mistake that many parents and healthcare professionals make, to assume that it was a virus. And then how

0: how quickly the pieces came together once we understood how many kids were sick, how quickly it was spreading, and that other teams were also experiencing symptoms.
1: Yeah, what was the shift? We know there's the firefighter whose son was also at these games. It's also a co-author of this article as well. What was he thinking that started to change the conversation?
0: Yeah, I think for Dan and in our many, many conversations about this, it was really when he took his son and another child outside. We talked about separating the kids, thinking this was contagious, and noticing that there was a quicker improvement than he would have expected for a viral illness. And as a firefighter, obviously environmental exposures are a big part of his day-to-day work. And so his mind twigged to, could this be carbon monoxide? And then, you know, I think we all doubt ourselves in these moments, especially for both Dan and I, when you're bringing your professional expertise into your personal world and things start to overlap, you always worry that you're overreacting. And as soon as he mentioned it, it all clicked into place in my brain and thought, of course, why didn't I think of this earlier? This absolutely looks like carbon monoxide exposure.
1: And once that clicked for you and you start digging into it more, I mean, what kind of levels are we talking about?
0: Yeah, I mean, Dan was able to get fire out to the arena. It took some time. This is a small town further away from Calgary, and it was a weekend. But the levels that the firefighters carry, how Dan explained it to me, is, you know, they have high alert alarms to keep the firefighters safe. And as soon as they walked in, all the alarms went into high alert. So that indicates, you know, high levels of exposure that require evacuation from the arena.
1: I think many people listening would think this is an arena. How was this not detected? Are there not detectors on site?
0: Yeah, so that was, you know, part of the learning curve for us after the fact, and a big motivator for myself in leading, writing up this article, and

0: and Dan and Jessica and Tanya in collaborating with me on it was exactly that. There were not carbon monoxide detectors in that rink, and we have since learned that there's many rinks that don't have them and that it's not currently required as part of building codes or laws in Canada to have carbon monoxide and other air quality detectors in arenas. And that's despite 5 years ago Health Canada publishing guidance that not only should there be air quality measurement, but that we should be taking, you know, actions to improve air quality in arenas.
1: And your piece, the article, the research says 11 carbon monoxide poisoning incidents, one nitrous dioxide poisoning at indoor ice rinks across Canada in the 10-year period between 2016 and 2026. How does this keep happening?
0: Well, I mean, that's our question as well. You know, the Health Agency of Canada has come out saying that this needs to be monitored and we need to be working to prevent these types of exposures happening. This is, you know, one of our national sports is hockey. Many children in Canada spend a huge amount of time in arenas. And right now, we don't know how much exposure is happening to kids in arenas over time. And that's really worrisome for me, especially because my own son, you know, has been playing hockey since he could walk, loves it, and he spends a lot of time in an arena.
1: So this research might help bring about the kind of change that you are pushing for, you and other parents are pushing for. But what should parents do now? Because I'm thinking other teams or other... tournaments may have a medical liaison. They may not have a firefighter parent. You know, what are they to do?
0: Yeah, I mean, I think little things like asking your arena, is there a carbon monoxide detector here, and encouraging your local arenas to invest in that technology.
1: How are the children who were there that day in 2024 doing now?
0: Yeah, I mean, medically, they've all recovered fully. You know, thankfully, we were able to reach everybody, the kids who had higher levels. So of the four hockey teams, which would represent, you know, around 60 children, just over 20 had high enough levels several hours later to still need treatment at an emergency department. They've all recovered fully. Thankfully, none of them had to be admitted to hospital. But the long-lasting effects of the, you know, psychological fear associated with that are definitely still present. Jessica Marshall, one of the co-authors on the paper, talked about her son insists on traveling with a carbon monoxide detector himself so that he always has that peace of mind whenever he enters an arena. And, you know, these are kids that love to play hockey, and unfortunately this is something that pops into their minds entering a new unknown arena. And that scary memory of that being associated with a sport they love and a recreational activity is going to be with them for their lives, I'm sure.
1: Lori, I appreciate this. Thank you.
0: No problem.
2: That was Lori Lee, a pediatric nurse and co-author of CMAJ article. We reached her in Calgary, Alberta.

It's been 5 days since the judge in Lindsay Clancy's murder case declared a mistrial, and the office of Plymouth County District Attorney Timothy Cruz has not yet announced whether it's going to retry the case. In the meantime, three jurors are now giving interviews to the media.

0: doubt. He admitted he had reasonable doubt after we watched that video of the interview. I think that's when it was. He admitted he had reasonable doubt. And I started filling out the forms. I was so excited. I actually, there were three forms I had to fill out. And I started filling them out. I wrote my signature on each one. And then he said, but I'm still not going to say that she's not guilty by reason of insanity.
1: I'm not sure if rogue is the right word, Sue. But every one of us, in the hours of her frustration, would get up and walk the room. Because you just couldn't sit anymore. And we'd all go over to the cart with the exhibits. He, I think, got up to the cart once, very briefly, and went back to his seat. He would not interact with us try to understand. We read to him on numerous occasions the definition of reasonable doubt from Judge Sullivan's instruction. He actually said one day in the end, well, why don't we have the judge come in and read it again? And we were like, no, we have it in front of us. We don't need that. And we would highlight it and, you know, so-and-so, this is the definition of reasonable doubt. But he had the hardest time getting off the fact that Lindsay viciously killed her children.
0: We weren't trying to figure out if she murdered the children. She did. And she's admitting that. We're trying to figure out, did she know right from wrong at that time? And with everybody saying she loved her children so much, and everything proved she loved her children, from her journals to her mother-in-law. Everything proved that she loved her children, so she had to have snapped.
2: Jurors Paula Devlin, Ronnie Carlson, and Kelly Farina speaking with NBC 10 Boston's Sue O'Connell.

0: Very early this morning, history was made at the U.S. Open. The men's quarterfinal between Ben Shelton and Carlos Alcaraz started a little after 11 p.m. It did not finish until 3:30 in the morning, 3:33 to be precise. That's 4 hours and 28 minutes of tennis, and it is the latest finishing match in U.S. Open history. Here's what Arthur Ashe Stadium sounded like during the final point.
1: Big Ben Shelton wins the latest battle in U.S. Open history, dethrones Alcaraz, and there will be an American man in the championship match here on Sunday.
0: American Ben Shelton defeating U.S. Open defending champion Carlos Alcaraz from Spain early this morning. Tennis writer Ben Rothenberg was there for the whole match. We reached him in New York City shortly after he woke up.
2: Ben, were you just happy for Ben Shelton or for yourself that the match was finally over?
3: Both. I mean, I think we knew the match was going to end at some point. It's just a question of how long it takes to get to this ending point. Yesterday at the US Open, they just sort of piled up and we got this backup into going until 3:33 a.m. It's like, you know, I've been, you know, many long NHL overtime games and such too. Those at least have the sort of highest stress all the most exciting part when it's, you know, sudden death and anyone can win suddenly. But for the men's tennis, it takes a long time to get there. But once you're there, you do enjoy it blearily as you can at 3:30 a.m.
2: After the match, Shelton said, quote, "I'm tired. It was a war," unquote. It was close. There's a reason this match went five sets. How would you describe the effort from these players?
3: Yeah, Shelton, I think, had one of the best matches of his career, without a doubt. He hadn't really broken through by beating one of the very top guys at a Grand Slam tournament before this. And this was him going toe-to-toe with Alcaraz and prevailing in the end after in this incredibly long match. There were very many ups and downs and ebbs and flows in this match. Alcaraz had not played a tournament in more than 4.5 months. Before coming to the U.S. Open, he had a wrist injury, so he was certainly undercooked. And at one point in this match, lost 9 games in a row. So the match was patchy in qualities at times, mm-hmm. for sure. But when it was good, it could be really good. There were definitely a really good highlight reel, at least, that came out of this match. Some filler in between, but some really high highs.
2: A night to remember and morning to remember for all involved.
3: Yes. It can

0: be certainly tiring for everyone involved, you know, even in the stands as people are sitting and sitting there. But it can be electric as well. What was the vibe like?
1: Yeah, the people who were there were committed, certainly. It was only probably about one third full, I would estimate. At the end, probably only about 7,000, 8,000 people or so in the stadium seats, about 24,000, which is a lot of people to be gathered anywhere at 3:30 a.m. anywhere.
0: Sure.
1: So people who were there were very committed to the cause, but certainly lots of people, you know, left for various reasons, just weren't bargaining for this kind of night, had to work in the morning, had normal functional lives to attend to that didn't allow for this incredibly disruptive event of going to this event. And obviously, you know, we talk about the end time of 3:33 a.m., but then still you have to get home and, like, navigating New York City, you know, subways or whatever else you're using at 3, 4, 5 a.m. is not always a pleasant experience. I say, as someone who's done that many times in the last 2 weeks, waiting on various subway platforms in the middle of the night at Grand Central. It doesn't always feel safe or sane to be doing this.
0: And the cleanup staff have work to do as well.
1: That's right. Yeah, I saw a few of them starting to work already before the match had started. I don't know when their shift exactly started, but you could see up in sort of the suite level, a lot of the suites had been emptied out or had emptied out by the end of the fourth set, at least. And there were some people mopping as the action in the fifth set was getting started below. So, you know, the World Series goes on. You could hear, you know, loud trucks beeping as they backed up into loading docks the tournament, you know, as the fifth set was going on. There was, you know, the New York City famously never sleeps, and the Insomniac tennis tournament was experiencing a lot of that.
0: Yeah, you still had work to do after 3:33. What were the post-match interviews like?
1: Yeah, so the players both came and did their post-match interviews probably around 3:50, 3:55. They both did it for whatever reason in the hallway outside the locker room, and there were still a lot of reporters. There were still probably, I would estimate, 40 to 50 media people there crammed into this not very big hallway. And it was, you know,
0: glamorous.
1: Great. Oh, I will remember. Yeah, it was an unpleasant, people had not bathed in quite a while who were there. And it was a very human experience in that way. And it was strange. And the players, you know, had a lot of adrenaline for sure. They didn't look super tired. They were both very excited what they'd done. Even Alcaraz, who had lost, he wasn't crushed by it, it didn't seem like, because it was his first tournament in, again, more than 4.5 months. And so he seemed to have some perspective, and he's generally a relatively happy camper who's it's nice to have around, and it was obviously the biggest win of Ben's career. So we're more curious sort of how both of them are holding up now as we approach you know, more than 12 hours later.
0: You tweeted, or one of the things you posted on social media, one must imagine Sisyphus sleepy, unquote. Yeah. You also said, the matches were great, the tournament needs an overdue fix, unquote. You've covered this tournament a lot over the years. What needs to change at the U.S. Open?
1: I think, bluntly, the tournament and the other Grand Slams, but maybe this one most of all, is in denial about the effects of best of five matches for the men. I think these things are far too unwieldy. There's far too big a variance in the length times of matches, which makes it really difficult for scheduling. I mean, because a short best of five match can go 2 hours, maybe even a little bit less, but a long one can broach 5 hours. And I think we've had one that was almost 5.5 this tournament as well. And so you can't plan a schedule around things that are that long. You know, you can't imagine, like, making a movie theater where you hadn't, if the movie could suddenly last twice as long or three times as long if you're planning.
0: I don't know. Do you think tennis fans are going to let go of five set Grand Slams? I mean, I remember just recently the Felix Auger-Aliassime Djokovic match at Wimbledon. I mean, incredible.
1: It was incredible for sure. I don't know how many people sat down and watched the entire thing for all 5 hours.
0: I mean,
1: I don't know how much.
0: I did.
1: Okay, well, that's good. And there are people for sure who love tennis who would do that, who do that. But I do think it's rough for Ben Shelton, you know, in a lot of ways, to have the star moment of his career and have it happen while everyone in America, North America, was pretty much asleep. And I think, you know, if you said, oh, Ben Shelton will get the biggest win of his career, and unfortunately everyone in America will be asleep, you would assume it happened in Australia, you know, in some bad time zone where Americans naturally wouldn't be asleep. But this is the U.S. Open, and failing to put the biggest match of the tournament, probably, this is going to be the biggest match of the tournament, I think, in a lot of ways, you know, the defending champion losing to the American number one, and to have it be at a time where almost no one was awake to see it, I think, does a disservice to the players, does a disservice to fans. It's dysfunctional. There's not a normal sport that has climactic moments at, you know, 3 a.m.
0: Well, hopefully more sleep for you, but also more elite tennis coming up in the finals. Ben, I appreciate this. Thank you.
1: Thank you.
2: Ben Rothenberg is a tennis writer for the Substack Bounces. We reached him in New York City.

0: This next item involves a series of huge scoops, or even more small scoops, I guess, depending on the size of the spoon you're using to dig the guts out of a massive jack-o'-lantern. Either way, you should know that the Hallmark Channel is about to release a film set in the world of competitive pumpkin boat racing. And by doing so, frankly, Hallmark is extending a tendril into the as-it-happens pumpkin patch.
1: Premiering September 26th, their fathers won't bring back the town's pumpkin regatta.
2: We gave you time to let the dust settle. Don't you think it's time that we just let this go?
1: But some traditions are worth holding on to.
2: Let's plan the regatta together.
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1: Pumpkin Regatta Romance. 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Next day on Hallmark Plus.
0: Now, to be clear, this show has never taken issue with any of Hallmark's earlier gourd-related works. Rival bakers getting sweet on each other in Pumpkin Pie Wars, no problem. Big City Novelist who falls for an old flame in Pumpkin Everything, it's absolutely fine with us. A radio host inherits her late grandfather's farm and his special pumpkin seeds in Growing the Big One. I mean, walking right up to the line there, but not quite crossing it. But pumpkin regatta romance, that is a step too far. Pumpkin paddling is ours. And here to prove it is just one interview on the subject from the As It Happens archives, former host Carol Off, talking to a man who had competed in the world's first pumpkin boat race, the Windsor, Nova Scotia Pumpkin Regatta. By the time Carol caught up with Chip Peterson, he had competed in every regatta for 11 years running. And that prompted Carol to ask,
5: Chip, what is it about paddling around in a giant pumpkin shell that seems to draw you back each year?
6: That's a good question. I think I just like being the center of attention anyway. So, and then plus I know I've been in it every year and I know all the rivals and we always talk a bit and make some rude comments back and forth. We just have a good time.
5: I was going to ask you, what's the trick to successful pumpkin paddling? But
6: I've never won.
5: Yes, exactly.
6: Really.
5: So what would you know about pumpkin paddling, except the decorative part of it? Then?
6: Well, you obviously have to have a pumpkin big enough that you're going to fit in comfortably, and you want one that's going to float. And the lighter that you make it, the faster you're going to go. There's not a whole lot of science to it, really.
5: I watched a YouTube video, though. You seem to, it's not a matter of going in a straight line. No matter how big or light the pumpkin is, they seem to just twirl around.
6: They do. They're not like rowing a canoe or a kayak. You put your paddle on one side, you're immediately starting to turn the other way. It's just a hard go the whole way. It's a lot harder than what people think.
5: But you're a man and you can take it.
6: That's right. But there's a lot of women that have beat me.
5: Oh, is that right?
6: Yeah.
5: How many women compete in pumpkins?
6: Oh, it's probably about half and half. I think we had like 53 entries this year, and it was about half women. Like there was some pumpkins had two women in the pumpkins.
5: Really?
6: Yeah.
5: Were they small women or big pumpkins?
6: They were common-sized women in a big pumpkin.
5: Okay. All right. Describe what yesterday was like.
6: Well, as normal, when the race starts, it's complete chaos because when you have over 50 pumpkins in the water and when they say go, there's a lot of splashing and there's a lot of people that are tipping over instantly.
5: How roomy was your pumpkin this year?
6: Mine was 839 pounds. It was a bit smaller than last year, but I had lots of room. It's too big to really win with that big a pumpkin, but it's just more comfortable for me, and I'm not really in it to win. I just like doing it because it's just a lot of fun.
5: 839 pounds before you hollowed it out, I presume?
6: Yeah, and I probably took 300 or 400 pounds out of it.
5: Did you make any pies?
6: No, apparently these pumpkins aren't good for pies, so they say.
5: But they're good for floating around in. So you didn't win, but will we see you out there again next year?
6: I've been in every year. I'm the only person that's done this every year, and I'm going to stay that way.
0: From our archives, that was Chip Pumpkinhead Peterson of Falmouth, Nova Scotia, talking to former As It Happens host Carol Off in 2009. 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

0: These days, people in Salisbury, New Brunswick, are not laughing all the way to the bank. Next spring, the town's only bank, CIBC, will be shutting down its physical branch. It's been operating in Salisbury for nearly 100 years. Now, residents will have to travel more than 20 kilometers to Riverview for their in-person banking needs. It's a growing problem in rural communities across the province, which has seen several branches close over the past 5 years. The CBC's Abby Ruchin spoke to residents and business owners in Salisbury about how they're feeling about the bank closure.
1: I'm Jennifer Rogers, and I grew up here in Salisbury. My spouse's grandmother, who's 97, lives in the village and doesn't drive to Moncton anymore and that sort of thing. She just, not that long ago, moved to CIBC from Scotiabank in Petitcodiac when it closed. So she'll be very upset with the closure here. She likes to do her own banking still, but is not technical, so doing online and going to bank machines is like beyond her capability right now. My own parents too, the same. They're elderly and prefer to do their banking in person. So it will be a problem for them.
2: So what do you expect that they're going to do, or what can they do?
1: They'll have to depend on other family members to take them to a bank in Moncton to deal with their banking, because, you know, what else are they going to do? Really, they're not comfortable. They're not at an age where they're going to learn how to use a computer to do their banking online. And anybody that lives in the village that doesn't have transportation to get to Moncton to do banking, it's going to be a problem.
3: My name is Dawn Beckwith from the Green Pig.
2: How do you feel about the CIBC bank closing?
3: Oh, I'm like devastated. It was really came as a shock. It's the only bank we have in our town, and a bit surprising just because the town is growing so much, so we weren't expecting our only bank to shut down. We would go up to 3 times a week for our change runs. We do our deposits there. And also, we have about 20 foreign workers who depend on that as well. Like, they live in the village. They send money home to their country, Jamaica, at least weekly. And that's going to be huge for them, because now we need to find a way to get 20 of them to Moncton every day, mm-hmm. or to Riverview.
2: So is it possible for the Green Pig's, like, finances to move strictly online?
3: Well, we do as much as we can online, but we're always encouraging, you know, people to pay with cash, and that requires change. So nothing can ever be totally online. It's going to be a huge inconvenience. We live in Salisbury, we work in Salisbury. Why are we taking our business to town?
0: That's the CBC's Abby Ruchin talking to people in Salisbury, New Brunswick, about the closure of the town's only bank.

0: Long before this year's FIFA World Cup, there were concerns about the Football Federation's president, Gianni Infantino. Now, less than 2 months after the tournament ended, those concerns are as loud as ever. As of this week, more than 100,000 people have signed on to a complaint alleging that Mr. Infantino has repeatedly breached FIFA's code of ethics. It's an updated version of a complaint first filed by the advocacy group Fair Square late last year, which accused the FIFA president of violating rules around political neutrality, particularly when it comes to his relationship with U.S. President Donald Trump. Nick McGeehan is the director of Fair Square, and we reached him in Nice, France.
1: Nick, one of your goals here was to submit the largest complaint.

0: complaint to FIFA would be signed by one person or an organisation. But what we've managed to do is use the mechanism to allow people to register widespread public dissent and frustration with how FIFA is being run and with the conduct of Infantino personally. So yeah, I'm very pleased with the result.
1: FIFA, certainly controversy questions, they've been around for a long time, even before Infantino. But you submitted an initial complaint back in December to FIFA's ethics committee. What is it about his leadership? What was it at that time that pushed you to lodge that complaint?
0: So Infantino has been running FIFA very badly almost since he became the president in 2016. But beginning in 2025, his relationship with President Trump began to become increasingly problematic. He started to make statements in clear support of President Trump. Now, he's not allowed to do that. That's a clear violation of the FIFA Code of Ethics on political neutrality, which is there for a very good reason. And so when we submitted that first complaint in December, it was all about political neutrality. The follow-up complaint has really charted the development of the relationship and includes things like his role in the overturning of the red card of the United States team player, Fallon Balogun, and then his attempts to sell off the World Cup commercial rights to Trump-adjacent private equity. And this has given us a much bigger picture of what he's been doing. It's brought in violations like the duty of loyalty to FIFA, and probably most obviously serious abuse of presidential power. So taken as a whole, it's a pretty compelling piece of evidence, we think, and gives very clear grounds for him to be banned from football-related activity.
1: Back in December, after that initial complaint that you lodged, you did not get a formal response from the Ethics Committee. So even with this very large number of people signing on, do you think you're going to get a response, let alone a change or some sort of action?
0: I think what you get is an acknowledgement, but the acknowledgement basically says we've got this complaint, but we're under no obligation to provide you with any more information on it. I think there's a possibility that they will act, but only if they are forced to act by people within the football community. And I think that's probably unlikely. But what we're doing with this complaint is we're testing FIFA's accountability mechanisms and really laying down the gauntlet to this independent committee. You know, are you capable of holding your senior officials accountable? And if they're not, then that sends a very powerful message, I think, to the policymakers who we actually want and need to step in and actually regulate this organisation.
1: We did reach out, of course, to FIFA for comment. We've not heard back as you and I have this conversation. But in a statement first published last month, wrote, quote, "Those who do not have the support of FIFA's member associations should not seek to achieve through allegation, insinuation, or misinformation what they cannot achieve through FIFA's established democratic processes." Unquote. Should those associations be leading this kind of complaint?
0: They absolutely should. And it's a good question to put to them. Why are you not filing complaints like this? A lot of them are really unhappy about how the organisation is run. A lot of them have said they don't support Infantino. So where are they? Why are they not using FIFA's mechanisms to protest about its conduct? So there's a lot of noise from some member associations about it, but a striking hesitancy to actually invoke the rule book.
1: Why do you think that is? Because we certainly saw a very swift, clear, and ultimately successful outcry, when the proposal to sell commercial interests to private investors. I mean, it was so fast and very clear. Why don't you think you're seeing that, around the rest of his leadership?
0: Yeah, it's a really good question. I mean, we can only speculate, right? I mean, one theory could be is that because they don't think the ethics committee is independent. They don't think it's going to hold them accountable. That's certainly plausible. But another one, and a more troubling one, is that the member associations and the big confederations like UEFA and CONCACAF, they don't want to invoke the rule book, lest that rule book then be invoked against them. Because rule breaking within the system is quite rife. It's not just FIFA and it's not just Infantino. So that could be another possible reason why.
1: If you don't get an investigation of this complaint from FIFA's ethics committee, then what does a win look like?
0: Well, I think, to some extent, I think what's happened in the last few months is the extent of the misgovernance has been laid bare. And I think a lot of people are now aware of the problems and how they're fixed. So that's been a positive thing. I think it's going to be a long-term battle, but I think we're beginning to see the type of political interest and the type of political scrutiny that could ultimately lead to the type of reform that we need. As I say, I think that'll take a very long time. Public support is essential to it. I mean, I will say

0: that. One thing I should also say is the complaint is still open. If people want to add their names to that, if people are frustrated, you can go to rebootfifa.com, add your name there. But yeah, like I say, I think it's going to be a long battle. But ultimately, I think things could be in motion that that spark the end for this version of FIFA.
1: We spoke with a veteran football soccer reporter, covered many World Cups, you know, ahead of the World Cup, and we talked about all the questions and concerns leading up. And then, you know, he did acknowledge once the games get started, things may shift, people may have a great time. And we did see that kind of a shift. What does it do to the love of the sport from where you sit?
0: Yeah, I mean, I think football is part of our collective heritage and people love it so much. And the reason people are so frustrated is because because they see it being abused in this way. People are always going to return to it, right? It's always going to be a great spectacle, and you're always going to generate a lot of money from this sport. But I think there is a huge and potentially a significant group of people whose love for it is slowly being eroded, and who are desperate for, you know, the type of reform that we want to get it back in a form that we recognise.
1: Nick, I'm glad we could speak. Thanks for this.
0: Pleasure. You know, thanks for having me on. I appreciate it.
2: Nick McGeehan is the director of the advocacy group Fair Square. We reached him in Nice, France.

0: No one's going to keep River Ahmad down. Earlier this year, she became the first Afghan woman to climb Mount Everest, but that ascent was not her first brush with death. And in a chilling interview with the BBC's Sadaba Haidari this morning, Ms. Ahmad shared more of the details of her recent climb and talked about another harrowing experience from her past.
1: I just want to mention one specific time I questioned my decision, why I put my life in danger to prove something. Probably I will die. I will never go back home. There was so many dead bodies, and you see people were coming down, struggling to breathe. I just stand on the rock, and I close my eyes. I said to myself, you have chance to try. An Afghan woman in Afghanistan, they don't have this chance. And the moment I said to myself, you can do it. You survived Taliban attack. Try harder, because Afghan women cannot do it, and give them hope.
2: In 2014, you had your own experience with the Taliban when the bus you were traveling on was attacked. Many were killed, but you survived because you smudged period blood on your face and pretended to be dead.
1: When I finished my year 12, I just wanted to go to study in Kabul. They stopped buses along the way, and they just start fire and just get gun. I had my period. You know, women when get pressure, get scared, the blood is coming constantly. And I was like, I'm not going to die. I love life. What should I do? What should I do? They were getting closer, and I took the blood and I put it on my face. And I just lay, pretend that I'm dead. But they came to me and they just looked and said, oh, this prostitute lady is dead, and then leave the bus.
2: What is your message to Afghan women?
1: I want them to dream big. I want them to believe themselves. I know it's a very tough time, but they are stronger than they think, and they can do different things.
0: Afghan climber River Ahmad speaking with the BBC's Sadaba Haidari earlier today.

0: After a nasty storm, you're left with the usual tasks, mopping up leaks, clearing fallen branches, repairing damage from said branches. But after the storm that swept through Atlantic Canada this past weekend, Michelle Hughes found herself with an unusual task, trying to track down something that she thought was tied down at her cottage in Prince Edward Island.
1: I received a screenshot photo from Friends of Heather Beach.

and it was a photo of a water trampoline up a telephone pole, and it looked to be exactly our water trampoline. And I thought, where is Heather's Beach? And I quickly realized that it's directly across the shore from our beachfront. And it is 55 kilometers to Nova Scotia, straight across the ocean through the Northumberland Strait. And when I zoomed into the photo, I realized it was ours because the left handle on our water trampoline broke this summer. And when I zoomed into the photo of the water trampoline up a telephone pole, I realized that one is also missing a left handle. This has to be ours. So the community quickly came together in Heather's Beach in Pugwash, and multiple people were talking about seeing it. And unfortunately, no one had seen it since Saturday afternoon. And people of Pugwash were all on the streets trying to find it for us, searching in different Facebook groups, asking for people if they've seen it. And later that evening, by 6 o'clock last night, somebody mentioned the Department of Transportation of Pugwash were dispatched because it was blocking a roadway, and that they unfortunately punctured it to take it down, and it did not survive in the end. And it was just shocking. We have always taken it out of the water whenever the waves were kind of getting higher and the wind

0: They're scrappy, omnivorous, and cute. Their hands are tiny, their eyes seem huge, and they weigh a mere 2.7 kilos. The pygmy raccoon is the smaller cousin of the mainland raccoon. It's native to the Mexican island of Cozumel, where at one time you would have seen lots of them scurrying around on the beach, being adorable. But today there are only about 200 of them left. The pygmy raccoon has been driven to the brink of extinction by tourism, urban development, and habitat loss. It's now critically endangered. Conservationists are working to save the little creatures, and as part of that effort, one researcher recently captured a surprising glimpse into their hidden lives. During a two-month field study, the results of which are published in the journal Wild, master student Nessie O'Neill witnessed some very peculiar behavior firsthand. We reached Ms. O'Neill in Knoxville, Tennessee.
1: Nessie, what exactly did you see these pygmy raccoons doing?
2: I actually saw one of the juveniles go into a trash can and dig through and pull out a rather long receipt. And she brought the receipt back to a stainless steel water bowl that one of the staff members had put out for her and began to dunk it in the water like a raccoon might dunk their food. But instead of trying to put it in her mouth, thankfully, she started to roll it between her hands and shape it into a ball. And then she would roll it in the sand and maybe dump it back in the water a little bit and then go back to the sand and work on shaping it. And after she got it to how she wanted it, she began to play with it like a cat with a little, you know, mouse toy. And she would bat it between her two paws and her sister would get involved. And I actually saw this happen on several different occasions. And interestingly enough, her sister learned about his behavior too. She would watch and practice alongside her and... Yeah.
1: It's not a one-off, and multiple raccoons, as you said, there's learning involved, it appears. What are you doing and saying when you see this happening?
2: I was so shocked to see that raccoons have the capability to transform objects into something to play with. We know that raccoons are very playful animals, but up until now, we have not seen anything like this in raccoons or related species of them actually taking materials and transforming them into their own toys. So I was just so amazed to learn that raccoons are even smarter than we thought. Because we know that they're smart, but it seems that they are even more intelligent.
1: You know, cities where people are familiar with what raccoons are able to do certainly can tell you that even if they hate them, they have to acknowledge that they certainly are clever. Our listeners heard a little bit about, you know, the size difference, and certainly we can get a sense of what they are kind of like from their name, pygmy raccoons, but they are found only on Cozumel. And what are the other ways they're different from the raccoons we're used to seeing in, you know, the United States or Canada?
2: Mm-hmm. Yeah, so pygmy raccoons are a completely separate species than the common raccoons that you might find in your own backyards or in your cities. Their bodies are built differently, so they have much longer limbs that help them navigate through the mangrove forests that they like to call home and reach through those arrow roots to grab crabs.
1: And as you were mentioning, you know, as they were in the garbage, you assumed they were going to eat what they were taking out of it. Do they, you know, they're known as trash pandas here, obviously. They're also eating what they scavenge as well. That receipt was a rarity.
2: Well, what's interesting is that at this specific beach club, there are two different trash cans. One is for the organic waste, so, you know, food waste, and the other is for synthetics, so paper and plastic and that sort of thing. Now, the mother raccoon taught her children how to find tortilla chips in the trash can, which trash can to go to when not enough tourists or staff are feeding them. So they know where to go. And to see them choose to go into the synthetic waste basket seemed very deliberate, because that was not normally a trash can that they go into.
1: It's, you know, seeing them create objects just generally in the animal world, create these objects just for play is still quite rare. So what convinced you that that is likely what you were witnessing?
2: So my advisor, Dr. Michelle Sidlowski,

0: is an anthrozoologist at Miami University, and she does a lot of research with elephants. And elephants are very, very intelligent animals. They are known to be quite playful and share in social learning. So when I saw this video, my first thought was, you know, I took the video, but when I first saw this behavior, my first thought was, oh my gosh, this is adorable. And it's so interesting that they are transforming this waste into something to play with. But when I showed it to Michelle, she was even more excited than I was. She was like, Nessie, this is very important. Do not post this on social media because we need to write a paper about this. And she was looking at it more from a standpoint of animal behavior and learning just as a whole.
1: That is great advice from your advisor. It sounds like you have a very good one. But now that it is out in the world, what kind of reaction have you been getting?
0: People have been very, very positive about it. Unfortunately, there are a lot of people who, you know, I see in the social media comment sections, they're like, oh, this just means that they want to become domesticated and, you know, it would help them if we made them our pets. And that whole domestication study was not what people think it is. Raccoons are not becoming domesticated. And I wish that people more acknowledge that these raccoons are critically endangered. They are going extinct, and they are going extinct because of humans. So we really need to, you know, change our behaviors and find ways to help them and keep them around on this planet.
1: I did interview a man maybe last season.

0: the season before on our show in the U.S. who has domesticated the raccoons that were coming to his backyard. Not these endangered ones, but I hear what you're saying about people thinking yeah. that they're so clever. This is what should be done. Right. Shouldn't. What can be done to save them, to shore up their population?
1: Yeah. So first off, people need to stop feeding them. Stop feeding them tortilla chips. Stop offering them margaritas. Stop supporting resorts and beach clubs that are destroying their homes. And a lot of the people who are going and visiting these resorts and beach clubs, and a lot of the owners of these resorts and beach clubs, they're not Mexican. They're not from Mexico. They're not from Cozumel. So they're taking these species from the Mexican people. And it's quite unfair in order to entertain Americans.
0: I'm glad we could speak, Nessie. Thank you for this.
1: Yeah, you're welcome.
2: That was Nessie O'Neill, a master's student and co-author of a new study of pygmy raccoons published in Wild. We reached her in Knoxville, Tennessee.

0: Jeremy Dutcher knows the power of music and the power of community, and this week he is feeling both. Yesterday, the Nagutcook musician became the youngest person to receive an honorary degree from St. Thomas University in Fredericton, New Brunswick, an experience he described as a homecoming. It's yet another accolade for Mr. Dutcher, who has won Juno Awards and the Polaris Music Prize twice for his work. He's also been praised for his efforts to preserve his community's knowledge, language, and stories through music. Jeremy Dutcher spoke to the CBC after receiving the degree and explained what it means to him to be known as a song carrier.
1: I mean, this idea of a song carrier is something that I was taught from a young age, is that we have a responsibility to the knowledge that we carry, right? And so if you're given a song, you carry that song, and you carry the story of that song, and you carry where it comes from, the lineage, and what that means, you know, because in cultures that didn't rely on the written word, songs and stories become more than just entertainment. They're like tangible and physical ways of learning who we are and how we relate to each other. So a song is very important, and a song carrier then becomes, you know, a lawyer and a doctor, and it opens up the idea of what music can do, and that for me is really exciting and interesting. So if we imbue art and music and culture with importance and with value, then I think the next generation is going to want to pick that up in a excited way. I think for me, music has been like the ultimate teacher, right? And so, like I was saying earlier, you know, we learn who we are and the values that we carry through the songs that we sing. And so, for me, it's been a guide to point me in a good direction and remind me who this work is for. You know, I think, especially in the music business, capital B business, the metrics of your success get shifted. And so we think about the streams or the views that we're getting or all this stuff. None of that's important. Who do we do it for? You know, what's the purpose of our work? And every time I come back here, I'm reminded again, it's the people that are here specifically. And it's our language that only lives here, you know? And so how do we preserve and protect and make an exciting work? Because in terms of what this generation needs to do, it's an uphill battle, you know, to ensure that our young people have an understanding of who they are through their language.
0: That was musician Jeremy Dutcher speaking to CBC New Brunswick. And now here he is with Take My Hand.

0: Jeremy Dutcher with Take My Hand, and that will take us out on As It Happens for this Wednesday, September 9th.
1: If you ever get a chance to see Jeremy Dutcher live,
0: absolutely,
1: do not miss it. As It Happens, we'll be back again for you tomorrow. I'm Neil Kirksall. Enjoy your evening.
0: And I'm Chris Howden. Good night.

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1: And just after 10 a.m., the South Tower of the World Trade Center collapsed and vanished in a cloud of dust.
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2: Rohingya poet Mayu Ali used to dream about writing on the sky with crayon. When he finally started writing, it made him feel like he existed for the first time. Coming up on Ideas.
3: From CBC News, The World This Hour, I'm Kaz Boivin. The Canada-U.S. trade war appears to be escalating, but Finance Minister François-Philippe Champagne says Canada is navigating the dispute from a position of strength.
4: You know, I've never felt more confident about Canada.
3: He was speaking this afternoon after the Trump administration announced yesterday it would ban certain Canadian imports like alcohol and add more Canadian products to the list of goods subject to 50% levies. Champagne says Ottawa has taken calculated steps and has a plan in place.
4: The first thing I'd say, remove interprovincial trade barriers. If you take it by different measures, the International Monetary Fund would say we would gain $200 billion of GDP. That's the first thing we can do so that we have, you know, a free flow movement. We have one Canadian economy.
3: The expanded U.S. levies take effect on September 15th. The bans begin on September 29th. The Edmonton Oilers have signed forward Alex Fortmanton to a one-year contract worth $850,000. He was one of five players from Canada's 2018 World Junior Hockey Team who were acquitted of sexual assault last year. The charges stemmed from an encounter with a woman after a Hockey Canada gala in London, Ontario. An independent appeal board ruled last month that the players breached the Hockey Canada Code of Conduct. Fortmanton was the only player eligible for immediate reinstatement from suspension. An Ontario man has been convicted of knowingly participating in a terrorist organization. Canada declared Adam Waffen a terrorist entity in 2021. The neo-Nazi paramilitary network has been linked to hate crimes and propaganda. Jasmine Sepetys reports.
5: Justice Maureen Forrestal ruled Christopher Nipak knew Adam Waffen was a terrorist group when he helped to film propaganda to promote terrorist activity against minorities. A video he helped make shows men wearing skull masks and Adam Waffen division patches marching through a forest, firing guns, clearing a building, and burning flags.